0: Ici, on peut être comme on est.
1: Here I am allowed to be who I am without worrying about the consequences.
2: And Japan's approach to fighting population decline.
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2: Calling all super dads, plus a 100-year tour through the music of Iran. 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
4: Live from NPR News in Washington, I'm Libby Casey. The results of Michigan's Democratic Senate primary are giving the party's left flank a reason to celebrate. Epidemiologist Abdul El-Sayed defeated a more moderate Democrat, Representative Haley Stevens. Stevens had the backing of corporate interest groups and the pro-Israel lobby AIPAC, whereas El-Sayed refused corporate PAC donations. He did have the endorsement of independent Senator Bernie Sanders of Vermont. Sanders told NPR today that El-Sayed's win is a rejection of the establishment.
5: The way you win elections, to my mind, is that you have to generate excitement. The American people now are very frustrated with the Democratic Party and the Republican Party and Donald Trump. They are hurting. They can't afford health care. They can't afford housing, can't afford a decent retirement. And they're looking around them and they're saying, is the government do anything for me? And the answer is not much.
4: El-Sayed now goes up against Republican Mike Rogers in a seat that both parties see as key to winning Senate control in November. Supporters of a birthing unit at a Maine hospital are seeking an emergency court injunction to prevent its closure. The hospital systems board is scheduled to take a vote on the fate of labor and delivery services tomorrow. Maine Public's Patty Wright reports.
6: Maine Health announced in the spring that it was assessing maternity services at Lincoln Hospital because of low birth rates and staffing challenges. The lawsuit filed by a pregnant woman alleges that the healthcare system's review has not been fair or transparent. Her attorney, Michael Vanderveen, says that eliminating maternity services is a violation of Maine Health's legal obligation as a nonprofit that receives state and federal funding.
7: To be clear, Maine Health is putting their annual revenue over the safety of my client's child, unborn. We will stop that.
6: A coalition formed by local mothers is also urging the healthcare nonprofit to preserve maternity care at the hospital. Maine has lost a third of its birthing hospitals in the past decade. For NPR News, I'm Patty White in Portland, Maine.
4: The head of a Russian company that manufactures attack drones used against Ukraine has been seriously wounded in an apparent assassination attempt. As NPR's Charles Maines reports from Moscow, he was targeted in a car bomb explosion.
8: Vladimir Tukhachuk founded a drone company in his hometown of Ekaterinburg in the Ural Mountains in 2023, within a year of Russia's full-scale invasion of Ukraine. Soon, Tukhachuk was demonstrating a new attack model called the Vampire to senior Russian officials, including President Vladimir Putin. The drone has gone on to widespread use by Russia's military in Ukraine. Doctors say Tukhachuk is now fighting for his life after a bomb detonated under his car, an explosion that killed his driver instantly. Investigators say they suspect Ukrainian special services were behind the attack. The incident comes against a recent backdrop of assassinations and attempted killings of Russian military officials and pro-war businessmen. Charles Maines, NPR News, Moscow.
4: You're listening to NPR News live in Washington. The Senate has confirmed Dr. Erica Schwartz as director of the Centers for Disease Control and Prevention, ending a nearly year-long vacancy. The last permanent director was fired over vaccine policies. The forest fires are under control now in the Bordeaux region of France, and firefighters describe something they've never confronted before. NPR's Eleanor Beardsley spoke with a firefighter who battled the blazes for a week.
9: Benjamin Betting is not from the Bordeaux region, but was called in to help. He says he's never battled anything like it. We had walls of fire in front of us 60 feet high, and the wind had it constantly changing direction, he said. None of our regular tactics worked. It felt like the fire had a mind of its own. He says he's exhausted by the whole experience, but he's happy for the houses and animals they could save. He says when they found a deer in the forest, they doused them with water and tried to point them in the right direction to escape the flames. Betting says from his perspective, everything has changed with the hotter weather and the drought brought on by climate change. Eleanor Beardsley, NPR News, Paris.
4: China has announced a series of economic countermeasures against the United States, including export controls on drones and a ban on trade with six American entities. Officials say it's in response to U.S. moves, including a ban on Chinese drones and putting Chinese companies on the Uyghur Forced Labor Prevention Act list. Tensions between the two largest economies are simmering ahead of a possible visit by China's president to the U.S. next month. This is NPR News in Washington. I'm Libby Casey.
3: 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And the Public Welfare Foundation, committed to advancing transformative youth and criminal justice reforms.
2: This is The World. I'm Marco Werman. It's good to be with you today. Hundreds of people have been arrested across South America's Amazon over the past month in a sweeping five-country law enforcement operation. Officials went after a host of crimes that have led to deforestation and activities that endanger the world's largest rainforest, from illegal mining to logging and smuggling. To learn more, I spoke with Gabriel Fornari. He's with the Global Initiative Against Transnational Organized Crimes Observatory of Illicit Economies in the Amazon Basin. He started by describing the scope of the police operation.
10: So this involved Bolivia, Brazil, Ecuador, Peru, and Colombia. It was coordinated out of Bogota through a law enforcement initiative funded and organized by the United Arab Emirates. So the scale is quite impressive. I mean, this was a two-week-long operation. And when we speak about the Amazon, we're talking about extensive territories, you know, hundreds and thousands of miles in terrain that's extremely difficult for law enforcement to work in. Everything from fuel costs being extremely expensive because of the isolated nature of the region, to weather conditions, to, again, these very real threats from violent criminal groups that operate in the area.
2: So how important is it that five countries got together and made this happen?
10: It is very important. I think it's a very positive step to get countries of the region to cooperate on the scale. It's something that we that research and follow the region very closely, something that we always call for in our public engagements and in our research, that the best way policy-wise to solve these issues is to get countries in the region to truly work together, to be able to share intelligence, to be able to conduct joint operations, to be able to have this kind of environment of trust and operational support, because it's the only way that you can target these groups, because these groups, you know, move seamlessly across the borders of the region.
2: So I mentioned some of the crimes that suspects were involved in, but elaborate more, if you would, on some of the details and the kinds of crimes these operations actually targeted.
10: It looks like they've targeted mainly illicit gold mining, wildlife trafficking, illicit logging, land grabbing. But out of these, we can very confidently say that illicit gold mining is the largest criminal market and the one that represents the greatest threats for the peoples of the Amazon and for conservation efforts in the Amazon as well.
2: So police conducted over 1,000 operations. You mentioned earlier a few of the logistical challenges in enforcing the laws in the Amazon. Mm-hmm. One thing that occurred to me, with a dense forest canopy, I could imagine it's hard to see below and know what's going on. Or have things been so deforested that it is possible to see crimes being committed?
10: In some contexts, it is possible. I mean, you have areas that have undergone land grabbing and extensive deforestation. So when people, you know, seize land illicitly, the first thing they do is they raise the forest and they sell the timber that they're able to extract. And then they grow usually cattle in these deforested areas. So in these areas, it's very easy to track environmental crimes that are conducting. In some contexts, it's easy, relatively simple, to trace large illicit gold mines, but there are very real difficulties. And law enforcement, to some extent, do operate blind. Satellite imagery and remote sensing can only take them so far.
2: So wildlife smuggling in particular must be more difficult to trace.
10: Exactly, yeah. And that is a criminal market that is largely overlooked and is seen by authorities sometimes as less important than drug trafficking or illicit mining. But we know this is a key market for transnational criminal groups to diversify in. So what we're seeing now in the Amazon is that groups that have historically specialized in drug trafficking or gold mining are now entering the illicit wildlife trade as well.
2: So police arrested over 800 people suspected of involvement in these crimes. They also confiscated a lot of illegally mined metals and lumber. It does seem impressive, but what sort of dent does this all make in illicit activities in the Amazon?
10: Well, I think it's a little too early to say. What we know is that the five countries where this operation took place are major hotspots of criminal activity. What we know as well, though, is that over the past few years, there have been large-scale law enforcement operations conducted in big illicit gold mining sites, in areas that have become hotspots of illicit logging or of the illicit wildlife trade. And a lot of the times what happens when these large police operations take place is what we call a cockroach effect. So what happens a lot of the times is that criminals migrate to other parts of the rainforest when these big law enforcement operations take place. So these law enforcement operations, they may halt criminal activity in locations, but they sometimes help to spread criminality to new jurisdictions.
2: Among the five countries that were part of this operation, how much consistency is there in their respective laws on environmental crime?
10: Little to no consistency. And that is the fundamental challenge. Different countries have different interpretations of what constitutes illicit mining. There are different interpretations, you know, in the Amazon, you're dealing with indigenous territories where different countries have different ways of demarcating these territories. And so there are these kind of jurisdictional challenges and these very real kind of regulatory differences. Coupled with that, you have very real variations in capacity as well. So you have countries like Brazil, where you have robust environmental protection mechanism. That's not what we see across the boards in these four other countries.
2: So is it clear which country will prosecute the people arrested in July?
10: I don't think that is clear yet. And that is a very tricky thing. And what we see a lot of the times is that when these operations take place, you know, criminals, they'll cross the river to the other country, you know, and evade arrest. And it's very likely that similar things happen in this operation where criminal operatives were arrested that were in the sites where criminal activity was taking place. But there's a very good chance that these illicit networks remain embedded in these territories and can come back and resume their environmental crimes.
2: Yeah, so I asked you earlier whether this operation makes a dent in the problem, but ultimately, is actual prosecution the thing that will inhibit these crimes from happening? Or do you think just the fact of arresting some 800 people will give potential criminals pause?
10: I don't think it'll give criminals pause because the incentives to engage in illicit activities remain in place as long as there is demand at an international level for these goods that are in the Amazon. Criminals will continue to engage in these activities. And it's also worth pointing out that the sentences for environmental crimes generally across the board in the region are very low. So even if these arrests lead to prosecutions, you know, these criminals might get a 2-year prison sentence that can easily be commuted to house arrest. So criminals know that environmental crimes are relatively easy to get away with.
2: That was Gabriel Funari. He's with the Global Initiative Against Transnational Organized Crimes Observatory of Illicit Economies in the Amazon Basin. Extreme heat waves have been gripping India this summer. In just the last few nights in Delhi, nighttime temperatures have stayed above 80. That's at night. Daytime, obviously, it gets much hotter. Highs in the mid-hundreds are increasingly common, even pushing 120 degrees is not unheard of. That kind of brutal heat is disruptive and deadly. It's also pushed residents to adapt and figure out how to endure what may well be a new normal. Reporter Namrata Kolachlam takes us to the Indian capital to see how some of these efforts are progressing.
11: It's a sunny day in Shabaderi, an informal settlement in northwest Delhi. Clotheslines stretch across the makeshift neighborhood, with homes connected by footpaths and food stands on corners. Savitri Sharma climbs carefully up a ladder to the flat tin roof of her one-story home. She brushes her white hair away from her face and picks up a paint roller and a bucket of paint. And in just a few minutes, she covers a patch of her roof with a white reflective coating. Her grandkids run around outside, trying to catch a peek at what she's doing. She tells me that she saw the white roofs and heard about them from people all around her. And then she says, I tried it too. Sharma's a vegetable seller. She works outside all day and returns home at 11 each night. Even when she's inside, there's no escaping the heat. Her body has no chance to recover and rest, even at night. She's hoping her newly painted roof can change that. The kit has brushes, a bonding agent, lime powder, and sandpaper, she says. Her painting kit was provided by a Delhi-based organization called Seeds, which has worked for more than 30 years in the field of disaster management. But with the rising threat of climate change in India, Seeds has been looking for solutions to manage the intense heat. And they've been enlisting local young people to lead the charge. People like 18-year-old Sapna Kishore. I asked for scarves from others, she says, and hung them up. And they looked very nice. It feels really good to do this work, she tells me. It's a street shading project where old fabric is transformed into canopies. That gives people a place to be in the shade. Little kids spend hours playing under these canopies. Solutions like these could help millions of people living in so-called urban heat islands, where the temperature can be 5 to 6 degrees hotter than elsewhere in the city due to a lack of greenery and bodies of water.
12: That kind of temperature difference is quite substantial and can significantly worsen the experience of heat.
11: Bhargav Krishna is an expert on climate and health at the Sustainable Futures Collective. He says in cities like Delhi, the pollution and high heat actually make the experience of both worse. That's why Krishna believes cities have to adapt to make daily life more manageable.
12: Adapting doesn't just mean developing in the same manner that we've been developing so far, but building systems that are more resilient.
11: Roofs are a start. That's where heat enters most buildings, so painting them with a reflective coating is one way of building resiliency. A few Indian organizations currently use industrial white reflective paint to reflect the sun's rays away from homes in informal settlements. But Seeds wanted a nature-based solution, one that wouldn't add chemicals into the water supply if it rained. Also, it had to be affordable and accessible. There's been a lot of trial and error. This is Seeds co-founder Manu Gupta.
13: Initial experiments were leading to high costs. And I remember a homeowner who confronted me on one of those solutions. He said, you know, if you're spending so much, why don't you buy me an air conditioner?
11: But they kept testing ways to make their solutions more affordable using readily available materials. They tried paint made from cow dung. They experimented with insulation made of wool. The organization finally settled on lime wash paint. It's made from crushed limestone, water, and natural minerals.
13: They cost about 9 rupees a square foot. So for a typical family, this would be 1,000 rupees.
11: That's a little over $10.
13: And even if one rain washes them off, they could still do it again.
11: And that's exactly what Meena Devi is doing now. She lives in Shahbad Dairy with her family and a dog named Cherry. In a meeting, they told us to put 3 light coats of paint from the kit, she said. But after she finished the process, she tells me that the rains came and washed it away. They painted the roof again. We feel cooler now, she says. Research from Seeds found that lime wash paint can bring down indoor temperatures by 6 to 7 degrees Celsius. That's significant. Here's Manu Gupta again.
13: That level of reduction is a huge benefit for families. We are seeing very clear impacts on health, better sleep in the night.
11: But even though the paint is an easily accessible and affordable option, climate solutions are rarely straightforward. Some experts say that white paint isn't practical in dusty cities like Delhi, where the roof doesn't stay white for long. And although reflective roofs can bounce sunlight away from the occupants underneath them, that sometimes means neighbors living higher up catch the glare. Another concern is humidity. It's hard for humid air to escape from the small, cramped homes in these informal settlements, especially during monsoon season.
13: This year, we are trying to work more on how do we create better ventilation conditions within these homes so that our body is able to cool itself and becomes much more comfortable.
11: So far, they've added chimneys to more than 400 homes to expel humid air back outside. That's in addition to the more than 1,000 roofs they've helped cover with lime wash. 1,400 is a lot, but the need is much bigger. Millions of people live in Delhi's informal settlements. Seeds is hoping that if their solution proves effective, it can grow. They project that if 2 million low-income households paint their roofs with lime wash, that could make Delhi's heat islands cooler on the whole by an entire degree Celsius. When temperatures get as high as they've been in Delhi this year, that could mean the difference between lying awake and getting to sleep. For The World, I'm Namrata Kalachalam, Delhi, India.
2: That was part two of our reporting this week on managing extreme heat in India. Tomorrow, we look at another cool roof solution from the coastal city of Chennai, where it's not just about reducing heat, but also building up local enterprise.

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1: This year, we're getting to know each of the 26 gateway cities in Massachusetts, calling it 26 and 26. I'm Trajan Warren, and if you're in Chelsea, Everett, Lowell, Barnstable, New Bedford, or Fall River, I want to hear from you. What issues matter most? 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

0: and Japanese fatherhood.
1: It's Sunday afternoon, and the Kuroda family home is in chaos. Joyful chaos. The dad of the house, Takashi Kuroda, is under attack. He's got a 6-year-old girl and a 3-year-old boy sitting on his chest, scribbling on his face with black magic markers.
2: Makeup.
1: Makeup. We're playing makeup, he says. A closer look reveals the kids are drawing whiskers on his cheeks. We made daddy into a neko, they say. That's Japanese for cat.
3: Neko. Neko. Neko.
1: Takashi and his wife, Yuko, are in their early 40s, living in a modest 2-story house in Tokyo's suburbs. She works at a daycare. He does statistical analysis for the pharmaceutical industry. All pretty ordinary, except they have 5 kids. Yuko points out through a translator that in Japan, that is rare.
4: Yes, I would say we're both weird.
1: In Japan, most women who have kids stop at 1. Why is it so unusual in Japan to have 3 children, let alone 4 or 5? That's a puzzle the government wants to solve. Officials desperately urge couples to have more kids. The state is offering free childcare and some of the best maternity and paternity leave policies in the world, letting parents take up to a year off. But Takashi Kuroda says the root cause of this reluctance to have kids actually starts at the office. He's telling me about demands on white-collar office workers to live up to the salaryman stereotype, putting work above family. No time to play with kids or wash a dish because that's the wife's job. Among high-income countries, fathers average about 2 hours of housework and childcare per day. That's true of the U.S. But for Japanese dads, the average is only 40 minutes per day. And someone has to do all the housework.
5: Once a woman has a child, she's married and she has a child and she's working, she has almost 2 full-time jobs.
1: Mary Brinton is a Harvard University sociologist and an authority on Japan's birth rate. Japanese officials have sought her advice. She recently put out a book about the population crisis in Japanese called Japan Tied Up in Knots. In interviews with hundreds of Japanese women, Brinton hears the same thing over and over.
5: Women who want to have a career are facing this big burden of unpaid work. Women do almost all the housework and childcare. And it's not very attractive.
1: Japan's government knows husbands aren't pitching in enough. So a little more than 10 years ago, officials launched a campaign with posters and TV ads that made doting, active fathers look cool.
5: It's usually a quite attractive man that has a baby strapped to his chest. It was an effort to say, this is masculinity too, being a good dad.
1: The government even popularized a new word, ikumen. Translation, super dads.
6: 新潟 ikumen 応援宣言. Ikumen papa が働く会社はコンピューターソフトウェアの。
1: That's a state-produced TV commercial exalting ikumen. Ikumen burp babies and change diapers and take kids to the park, all with a smile on their face. This campaign has succeeded in changing the culture, says Manabu Sukagoshi. He's with Fathering Japan, a nonprofit that has contracted with the government to teach dads how to care for kids and do chores.
7: Fathering Japan が最初に創設した時、パパ力検定っていうのをね。
1: He says his organization has trained a lot of Japanese men to the point that most Japanese dads do accept that wiping butts is not just mommy's job. But he says Japan's workplace culture is slow to change. Many bosses still expect white-collar employees to work 80 hours a week and go out drinking beer and sake to bond as a corporate team. Sukagoshi says he's ashamed of the guys who want to live as super dads but don't have the courage to tell their bosses, lay off, my family comes first. Back at the Kuroda home, Takashi, the dad, has wriggled free of his tiny torment.

0: characters. I ask Yuko, the mom, if she would ever call her husband an ikumen. She says that whole concept is absurd, gushing over guys being super dads just for taking care of their kids.
1: Well,
2: nobody gives us names. Why only men?
0: The Kuroras' attitude towards family life was shaped by their time in Zambia, where they met as aid workers in their 20s. In tiny settlements in Zambia, they noticed that, unlike in Tokyo, family life was treated as more sacred, and people seemed happier. They took that epiphany back to Japan and started having babies. Takashi taught himself to say no. No to late-night drinking with colleagues, no to an office culture that shames men for taking paternity leave, and no to the machismo that says men do not wash dishes.
3: Just put it there and put the dishes into the dishwasher.
0: Takashi has a full dirty sink in front of him with this morning's breakfast, soba noodles, swishing around in the drain. He's loading up the dishwasher. The Kuroras cling to any device that helps resist the ever-accumulating mess and dust and clutter. Takashi loves his Roombas.
3: This is a Roomba. I have 6 Roombas in my house.
4: 5 children, 6 Roombas.
0: In recent years, way more Japanese men are breaking free from the old ways and taking paternity leave. It's up from almost zero 10 years ago to about 15%. Japan's government hopes to get 85% of dads taking paternity leave by the end of the decade. We've hit a turning point, Takashi says. Gen Z Japanese guys aren't as terrified of their bosses. They'll switch companies and not just toil away for the same corporation their whole lives. And in post-pandemic Japan, more of them also insist on working from home to help look after kids. That's what Takashi does. Standing in his kitchen, he's got soap suds up to his elbows and cat whiskers drawn on his face.
4: Are you happy?
3: Yeah, of course. I'm very, very, very happy.
4: That's great. Yeah, we can feel it.
0: Takashi's wife, Yuko, thinks that if more dads are like this, many Japanese women will feel more comfortable having multiple kids. I ask her, are you interested in child number 6?
2: No. No way. And our car only sits 7 people, so this is it.
0: Even the kid-loving Kuroda family has its limits. For The World, I'm Patrick Nguyen, Tokyo.
5: That was one of our favorite stories from 2024. We'll be right back. You're with The World.
6: 4 years ago, a Boston police officer was found dead in a snowbank. What unfolded next became a complex saga of corruption and lies.
7: There's only one person that knows exactly what happened, and he's dead.
6: I'm Tori Bedford. Author Dave Wedge joins us to discuss his latest book, shining new light on the Karen Reed murder case. That story tomorrow on GBH's Morning Edition, starting at 6 on GBH 89.7.
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10: And the Boston Speakers Series, announcing its upcoming season at Symphony Hall for 7 evenings featuring Pete Buttigieg, former UK Prime Minister Boris Johnson, financial journalist Andrew Ross Sorkin, and former NASA head Charles Bolden. Bostonspeakers.org.
5: This is The World. I'm Marco Werman. If you had attended a concert in Tehran, say around 1900, you might have heard something like this. Picture the venue. Intimate, the crowd small and upper class. This recording is from a demonstration of Persian classical music at the Metropolitan Museum of Art in New York in 2024. Music was not a mainstay of public life in Iran in the early 20th century, but that began to change in 1906 during the country's constitutional revolution. That's where the story begins in Iran Amplified, 100 Years of Music and Society, a new book that compiles works by dozens of scholars looking at Iran's century of music history. The book's co-editor, Nahid Siamdous, joined me recently, and I began by asking her what was happening in Iran in 1906.
11: In 1906, Iranians were rising up against the Qajar dynasty and asking to have a constitution, and music played a really important role. And really, the form of the concert was born around that revolution. A musician and a poet by the name of Arif Qazvini, he would gather people and sing these very revolutionary songs, some of which are still resonating today. The woman who was recently handed a sentence of lashes for having a sort of virtual public concert actually sang one of Arif Ghazvini's songs, a song by the name of The Blood of Our Youth Have Become Tulips. And so, you know, he really sang songs that still resonate today and brought people together to make these demands in poetic and musical form.
5: So author Puya Nekui takes us back even further to the 19th century and writes that private space was the traditional domain of music performance, but that it wasn't until Iran's constitutional revolution that you were just telling us about that music really took off in the public sphere. So two questions. First question, who was the typical audience in those private spaces? Like, how private was it and why was it private?
11: Mm-hmm. Yeah, these were really music connoisseurs or the intellectuals of the era who would get together and listen to songs and poetry. And so it was private, but it wasn't small. These were sort of larger gatherings of basically politically and musically minded people. And in the 1920s, for example, Iran's very first public concert in 1924 in the Tehran Grand Hotel by the all-time beloved female vocalist Qamar, who at that concert decided to unveil herself and sing these very feminist and political songs. And so, you know, the first official public concert is that one at the Tehran Grand Hotel in 1924. But there were all kinds of more private settings in gardens, inside people's homes. We're talking about, you know, dozens of people, maybe 100 people sitting together and really sort of nurturing the kind of, you know, political and social demands within those spaces and then taking them outside into public spaces.
5: Yes, so Nahid, you're kind of anticipating my second question. How did the Constitutional Revolution actually facilitate the opening up of the music scene for the wider public?
11: So the Constitutional Revolution was a period of great demands. The Qajar dynasty had run Iran into the ground. Kings had famously just made concession after concession to great powers. And these intellectuals, musicians, poets were able to bring these demands to the public and really create that space for others to participate and make it acceptable that these gatherings could take place under the somewhat innocuous, you know, form of, you know, music gatherings, really then relay these important political demands.
5: So let's hear an example of a song that one might have heard in Tehran in the early 20th century.

0: So this is a recording of one genre of folk music, a song form known as a tasnif. The one we're hearing was originally composed by Aref Kazvini, interpreted here by contemporary musician Farid Herodmand. It did not take long, I understand, after the Constitutional Revolution for political leaders to realize the potential of music as a source of patriotism or propaganda. Kazvini, as a composer of these tasnifs, became a key part of that. Tell us more about the role that tasnif played as it became politicized.
1: The tasnif is a really important form because, you know, prior to the tasnif, which really Aref Kazvini, whom you just mentioned through this song that you played, really perfected it. Before that, Persian classical music was much more improvisation, long pieces, you know, running about an hour. But he, you know, sort of brought this form to us, which is 2 to 3 to 4 minutes long with set lyrics that people can memorize and sing along with. And so he really created this compact form that could relay political and social sentiments within this, you know, sort of beautiful little nugget.
0: I mean, we know music can have a political voice. Songs are often written to express a political position. But how important was it so early on in Iran's contemporary history for society to have this kind of named link between the musical and political, the tasnif?
1: I mean, at the time, you have to remember that Iran was majority illiterate, right? And so the way you could relay sentiments wasn't really through pamphlets or newspapers. Sure, there was a segment of population that was highly educated and literate, but it was a very small minority. And so through the form of music, through these tasnifs, these short pieces, you could relay these sentiments. And this is something that a music historian of the time also comments upon. He says, you know, when we would go to these concerts, you would hear these songs and you would know by just one look into another person's eyes that we shared this secret, that there was a fire burning in our hearts and that we wanted to change things. And music had the power to do that.
0: I'm speaking with historian Nahid Siamdous, the co-editor of a new book called Iran Amplified. So in the mid-20th century, Iranian popular music began incorporating many international influences. One notable example your book tells us about is how American jazz found its way to Iran. An American musician, Lloyd Miller, spent many years there, even hosting in the 1970s a weekly program on Iranian TV and releasing an album called Oriental Jazz, where his American sound was performed with traditional Persian instruments. Let's hear a bit of that.

0: you know, we start to hear that melodic Western line in there. So this transnational music making coincides with the Shah, Mohammad Reza Pahlavi, pursuing many policies to westernize Iran. Was the musical side of this westernization intentional by the government, or did something happen more organically as the country opened up?
1: It was both organic, but also supported and sponsored by the government. So Persian classical musicians of the time will tell you that, you know, they were neglected by state television, their salaries were much lower. But the Shah had a very sort of, he had ambitions for Iran on the world stage. And this was reflected in its music. Lots of, you know, Western musicians and also musicians from elsewhere in the world, including, you know, Lloyd Miller, they came to Iran and they collaborated with Iranian artists. And the sound of this period, aside from, you know, melding American jazz with Iranian music, was wonderful. It was, you know, you had all kinds of fusion music happening. You had psychedelic, 70s psychedelic Iranian music to this day is highly sought after, you know, among even much younger people in dance clubs and so on. And so you had a lot of collaboration happening between Iranian musicians and these musicians. And of course, all of this came to an end with the revolution.
0: So it was also in the 1970s that pop singer and actress Gugush became a superstar in Iran and internationally.

0: study.
1: Naheed, you described Gugush as the most popular Iranian star of all time. What does it say, though, about Iran in the years prior to the Islamic Revolution that a woman was able to achieve this level of success?
2: You know, Marco, what's interesting is that really the most popular singers of all time have, aside from post-revolutionary Iran, have always been women. So starting from Qamar, whom I talked about, you know, with her very first public concert in Iran in 1924, and onward, Mahvash, Dilkash, and then on to, you know, many others, Haide, and then Gugush. She simply embodied the voice of Iran. She also has had such a tumultuous sort of political life, not unlike most Iranians in the country itself. And, you know, she was 3 years old when she was first on stage, in many ways sort of seen as the daughter of the country, and then subsequently sort of now, by now, the mother of the country. You know, these women singers are also given these embodied sort of national status of their representation of the country. And it just speaks to the fact that the circumstances that we've seen in Iran following the 1979 revolution are simply not really native to how Iranians have felt about their musics, about their performers and entertainers over the last century.
1: So you also feature in the book an interview with Gugush from 2022, and she describes being abruptly silenced after the Islamic Revolution when solo female singers were banned from performing publicly. She also talks about being imprisoned by the regime for a month, but then she dispels a rumor that her song Alka Jun, or Dear Sir in English, was sung in praise of Ruhollah Khomeini, who became, of course, the first supreme leader. There's tension here. The regime bans women from singing publicly, but also, if you read between the lines, the regime would stand to gain from the public perception of having Gugush's endorsement. How do you make sense of all that?
2: You know, at some point, there was this rumor that the song that she sang, Agha Jun, was for Ayatollah Khomeini. Gugush really denies it and has, you know, in subsequent interviews also denied it. But at the time, there was huge revolutionary fervor happening in Iran. And she thinks that the person who wrote that song maybe was being a little cheeky and slipping something into her song that she had no control over. So that story is still very much contested. But Gugush's story is just incredible. You know, she was silenced with the revolution. At the time, she was so extremely popular that it wasn't possible for the regime or anyone really to lock her up in prison for too long. She was let go after about a month. And, you know, she decided to remain in Iran. She also didn't have a passport to leave. But 20 years into the revolution, from within the government itself, there were people who said, you know, we will give you a visa to go abroad and to have these concerts as long as the monies that you make, there was a contract, would also flow back into the state's coffers. And this is, of course, a shocking sort of story if you think about the Islamic Republic, right? But in the end, they weren't really paying her fair due, and so they broke ways, and Gugush ended up remaining in the West and broke off those relations.
1: I mean, I was going to ask you if the tension between Gugush and the regime is emblematic of a larger theme in gender politics in Iran with the regime. But it sounds like Gugush is exceptional. She's something else.
2: She's absolutely something else. But, you know, it's an interesting question because the state has tried to sort of use gender for its own political purposes. It has never to this day permitted the solo female voice in its public media, right? Or in its concerts. You cannot be a Gugush in Iran today, no matter what you sing. But every now and then, it has made exceptions for its own political purposes. So, for example, most recently, Parastu Ahmadi, while she received lashes for having had a virtual concert in which she sang Unveiled and sang some of these most popular songs, such as Arif Qazvini's From the Blood of Our Youth, Tulips Have Grown, they still screened, you know, the Lebanese singer Julia Boutros Unveiled on huge screens, you know, on the heels of the U.S.-Israel war on Iran, singing Unveiled because she's allied with Hezbollah. And so because her persona and her music is ideologically aligned with that of the Islamic Republic, it made this exception. So, you know, it kind of goes to the core of the hypocrisy that we see in approach to women singing in post-revolutionary Iran.
1: So in another chapter, author Farzaneh Hemasi writes about her experience doing fieldwork for her ethnomusicology research by singing backup vocals for the Iranian rock band Kiosk. Their lyrics are very critical of the regime, as is the case with many artists in the diaspora. Does politically charged music like this gain traction in Iran? Like, how accessible is it?
2: In the 2000s, the government was pretty hands-off on the internet when the internet first became big in Iran. And so a very vibrant underground musical culture bloomed via the internet and then eventually spilled over into public spaces so that musicians and bands like Kiosk could promote their music online and then actually have these underground concerts, sort of semi-public, right? They were private, of course, they weren't permitted, but where, you know, large numbers of people could attend these concerts in private homes, in basements, in garages, and so on. And in the late 2000s, these satellite TV channels, many of them based in places like Los Angeles, where Iran's entertainment sector had basically emigrated to after the revolution because of the repression, they would pick up these songs from Iran's underground music culture, you know, sort of vibrant on the internet, and boomerang them back into the country onto the country's television screens. It just completely evaded the state's permitting and infrastructure control over music. And that's why we see music so popular, you know, in households and readily listened to, including politically very critical music.
1: So Himesi writes that as Kiosk gained popularity, her own anxiety about being an outspoken woman associated with them also increased. And she writes in your book, "I saw myself with what I imagined would be a judgmental father, patriarchal, state's eyes, and I was ashamed." So that kind of self-awareness obviously can turn into self-censorship among many Iranian voices, even in the diaspora. You note in your introduction to the book that that extends to academia as well. Do you feel that this book is maybe incomplete due to the difficulty of conducting direct research in Iran from outside?
2: To some extent, every work we do on the outside is somewhat incomplete. But in this book in particular, we have really worked hard to bring in voices from Iran. We've translated pieces by authors written in Iran in Persian and, you know, offered a lot of primary sources. But it's true that, you know, most Iranians researching in the U.S., especially over the last, let's say, decade or so, are increasingly unable to go and do research in Iran because of the Iranian, the Islamic Republic's policy of, you know, keeping sort of hostages among academics, journalists, and imprisoning them, these dual nationals that then end up trapped for years in Iran's prison systems. And so that is something that Himesi writes about, which is that at the time, she still envisioned herself as a researcher who would go back to Iran. And she was really considering the risk that this performance of hers with Kiosk would have for her traveling back. And it's really to the detriment of everybody. It's that barrier that turns Iran into this dark place that is presented in these stark tones of, you know, bad and evil. It's simply not the case in Iran. Iran is culturally so vibrant. Iran's youth is so active and so cosmopolitan and world open and global. But because we can't really do that kind of on the ground research, Iran is often not represented in Western media.
1: Nahid, what do you hope readers encountering this history for the first time will take away from this book?
2: I hope that they will see this incredibly, you know, vibrant and bright society, super artistic, that has tried for over a century through its music, through its art, to express its longing for a more open, a more just, a more democratic life.
1: Nahid Siamdoust is a historian and co-editor of the new book, Iran Amplified, 100 Years of Music and Society. Thank you very much for being with us, Nahid.
2: Thank you so much for having me, Marco. And thank you so much for paying attention to this, you know, different view onto Iran, which I think, you know, we need a deeper understanding of Iran, probably now more than ever.
1: And we have one more jam by Kiosk to take us to the break. This is Yarom Diaz.

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0: This is The World. I'm Marco Werman. Lyon, France is dealing with loneliness among the elderly. The isolation can be especially hard for people in the LGBTQ community. To help address that, the city has just opened its first shared residential building for queer people 55 and older. It's called the House of Diversity. DW's Lisa Louis takes us there.
4: I'm in Lyon's Croix Rousse area, which used to be a silk weaving neighborhood. Nowadays, it's a little bit of a hipstery district, what you'd call bobo in French, with nice little bars, theaters, and a very relaxed atmosphere. And right here, at the heart of this area, is the Maison de la Diversité, the House of Diversity, with its four floors, ochre-colored walls and spacious open staircases and balconies. Behind it, a little backyard with a few flower beds. A haven of peace in France's third largest city. On the first floor, I meet 65-year-old François Bourri in his 40 square meter flat. He's preparing breakfast, which he loves having on the little balcony at the back of his new apartment with its view of the backyard. But there's really one compelling reason why he moved in a few months back.
5: Here I am allowed to be who I am. When we have drinks together at night, for example, I can say, without worrying about the consequences, the electrician the other day was quite cute, wasn't he?
4: Openness about his sexual orientation was not always a given for François. He's from a small village in southern France. His parents were factory workers, simple people with simple values, as he puts it.
5: Where I grew up, everybody insulted homosexuals. So when I realized that I was gay, it became clear I would bring dishonor to my family. I ran away. It was a matter of life or death. I knew there was no place for me where I came from.
4: He did build a life, found a partner, and worked as an educator with children, he tells me, as he's flipping through old pictures. France, meanwhile, decriminalized homosexuality in 1982. But François' feeling of not really being part of society didn't go away, especially when fate struck in 2005.
5: When a doctor tells you you have AIDS, I couldn't help but think of all the good friends that had died of the illness. And I thought, now it's my turn.
4: Many of François' housemates know this feeling of loneliness, like 56-year-old Alice Binaire. In her 20-square-meter flat three floors higher, she's showing me her favorite dresses. Alice made her transition to being a woman 6 years ago, but in the small town of Mâcon, near Lyon, where she was living at the time, people didn't react well when Alice suddenly started wearing women's clothes.
6: In that town, gay and trans people go into hiding. I was physically attacked 3 times, and during the first year after my transition, people insulted me every day.
4: In the House of Diversity, people like François and Alice can feel at ease. Its 15 flats are rented out for 300 to 800 euros per month. The house also has common areas, a laundry room, a living room, and an eat-in kitchen. There, workshops take place regularly. This Wednesday afternoon, a group is presenting a joint theatre project with deaf-mute people. House coordinator Baptiste Janet is wondering how to get inhabitants to take part. It's not easy, he says, as many of them are often tired. The organizers also want to grow externally by opening at least 5 additional houses of diversity across France in the coming years, some of them with dedicated medical personnel. Baptiste knows that that won't be enough, though. 1 million queer people will soon reach the pension age.
5: In France, gay people were only given the right to marry and adopt children in 2013. A whole generation thus doesn't have children and no natural supporters for old age. We've heard from queer people who were discriminated against in care homes and had to hide their sexual orientation. We want them to feel free to be themselves until the very end. But for that, we'll need more political support.
4: The group Grey Pride in the French capital of Paris is also defending the rights of older queer people. They are trying to create awareness amongst carers and have so far trained staff in 7 retirement homes across France.
7: En fait, la communauté LGBT, elle existe vraiment depuis les années 70.
4: Their president, Didier Artaud, says that shared houses like the one in Lyon could, in a way, even become a blueprint for the whole of society.
8: This is a queer topic, as we are the first queer generation arriving at an old age. But our community is like a miniature of the world of society, with rich and poor people, and people of diverse backgrounds. Meanwhile, the family model of our society is changing, and not just queer people reach out age without a partner or children.
4: Back in Lyon, François and Alice are having a drink in a nearby open-air theatre café, an occasion to look back and ahead.
6: It's difficult to get along with the others. There have been moments when I was thinking, that's it, I'm moving out. And I think I'm not the only one to have had such thoughts.
5: I've maintained a distance from the very start. I was telling myself, we'll have to live together for 30 years. We can't be friends from one day to the other.
6: Yes, I realized that we'll see housemates die. That really dealt me a blow.
5: Did it? I've signed a document to say that my body will be handed over to the medical faculty.
6: A nice way to be recycled.
5: Yes, I'll be touched by young students for one last time.
4: No light-hearted conversation, but one thing is no longer an issue, their sexual orientation. It seems like, in the House of Diversity, they finally found a place where they belong. Lisa Louis, Lyon.
0: 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And on YouTube, there's more of our reporting. We are at theworldnews@GBH. I'm Marco Werman. Thank you for making it today. We'll see you right back here tomorrow.

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5: I'm Callie Crossley. This week on Under the Radar with Callie Crossley, there's still time to indulge in your perfect summer read. In this special edition of Bookmark, the Under the Radar Book Club, we're cracking the spine of one of book lovers' favorite genres, books about books. Books about books come in all formats, novels, children's literature, and nonfiction. Mysteries, horror, biographies. Authors have found inventive ways to write stories about books. Some of the best-selling titles include The Book Thief by Marcus Suzak, Curious George Goes to the Bookstore, Portable Magic, A History of Books and Their Readers by Emma Smith, and The Midnight Library by Matt Haig.
16: Between life and death, there is a library, she said. And within that library, the shelves go on forever. Every book provides a chance to try another life you could have lived. To see how things would be if you'd made other choices. Would you have done anything different if you had the chance to undo your regrets?
5: And more than a few beloved movies are about books or based on books about books. 84 Charing Cross Road, starring Anne Bancroft and Anthony Hopkins, has a London antiquarian bookseller as the main character. Misery, starring Kathy Bates, is based on Maine author Stephen King's psychological thriller about a rabid fan holding a famous author hostage. And the Jane Austen Book Club, a cozy romantic drama with an ensemble cast including Emily Blunt and Maria Bello, tells the story of members of a California book club who read Jane Austen's works and find their lives mirroring the plots of her novels. The latest crop of books about books features tales of bibliophiles and librarians, as well as book-related issues like book banning. Here to tell us more about their books about books are three bookish authors. Katie Holt, an author and New York City resident, but a Tennessee native. Katie studied English with a concentration in creative writing at New York University and fought with every professor to prove that romance novels were worthy of their time. She's a Nora Ephron fanatic, a Swiftie, and a warm chocolate chip cookie enthusiast. Her latest book is The Last Page. Welcome, Katie.
17: Hi, Callie. Thanks for having me.
5: Meg Anderson, an American novelist who writes stories for life's hardest chapters. She lives with multiple sclerosis, a part of her life, but never the whole story. And through her writing, she hopes to help others feel seen. She lives in Indiana with her husband, three children, and four very opinionated cats. The Memory of Borrowed Books is her debut novel. Hello, Meg.
17: Hi, Callie. Thank you so much for having me.
5: And Kirsten Miller, an author who loves blending magical realism with biting social satire. She's also the author of witchy novels, including The Change and The Women of Wild Hill, as well as more than a dozen books for young people. Her book about books is Lula Dean's Little Library of Banned Books. Kirsten, thank you for being here.
18: Thank you so much for having me on.
5: Well, we're going to start at the beginning because obviously all of you love writing and books to begin with, but when you write a book about a book, That's a special subgenre. So I want each of you to tell me what led you to write your story. I'll start with you, Katie.
0: Yeah, I was a bookseller at The Strand in New York City for a couple of years, and I just absolutely fell in love with that. I've always loved books. I'm sure everyone on this call can agree, but I thought there was something really special about being a bookseller and putting books into other people's hands and like kind of having a, you know, say in this life of a book. And so I really thought a lot about what it would be like to fall in love in a bookstore, to own a bookstore, all of that. And it led me to the last page.
5: Okay. And for you, Meg.
7: Yes, I wrote my story around the same time that conversations around libraries and book bans and censorship and funding and access to stories really began to grow louder. And so I really wanted to create a story that really showed what the library is, because I do truly believe that when we lose a library, we're not just losing shelves and books, we lose a piece of our community. And my own love for libraries really go back to when I was in high school. I used to skip the cafeteria and eat my lunch in my high school library. It was the only place I really felt like I belonged. And even now, my husband and my three kids, whenever we travel, I love to look up the nearest library to wherever it is that we're traveling. I think that there's something so special and unique about each of the libraries and the communities that they serve in. And some of my favorite days at home are spent within my own small town library. I'm getting to watch my three children wander the shelves and fall in love with stories the same way I once did and still do. So I really feel like the memory of borrowed books was really born with my own love for libraries.
5: Great. Kirsten.
18: Well, my book about books got had a very unusual start, which wasn't with me, actually. My editor, who knew that I was from a small southern town and knew that I had a background writing books for young people originally, also knew that I was very, very passionate about the subject of book banning. And she was down in Austin, Texas, 1 year, and the people of Austin were rebelling against some of the book banning that had been happening in Texas. And they had put out signs in their front yards saying, come and get it, meaning we have all the banned books, and if you want to borrow them, you can come to our house to get them. And she was very inspired by this, and she sent me a note, and she said, what do you think about a novel about a little library filled with banned books? And I thought, I'm in the middle of another project right now. I'd love to finish that first. But I couldn't get it out of my head. And I kept thinking about which books I would put in my little library of banned books, who I would want to find them, and what I hoped would happen as a result. And it was just the most magical matchmaking process. And it was a way for me to speak about book banning, obviously something very near and dear to my heart, but also really talk about, you know, speak to my love of libraries and librarians as well. I've been writing for over 20 years now, and I have to say I've never met a librarian I didn't like. So this was my love letter to all of them.
5: All right. So I'm going to start with you, Kirsten, pick up again and ask you to describe the plot of your book, which is Lula Dean's Little Library of Banned Books. It came out in 2024. I want to make that clear to my listeners. It's still very popular, and I was fascinated by the premise. But I want you to describe it so that I can know where the parameters are so that we don't spoil anything. We try to avoid spoilers so people buy the book and read it. Or borrow the book at a library, either way. All right.
18: Take it out from the library. I'm more than happy with that. So Lula Dean's Little Library of Banned Books is set in a very small southern town called Troy, Georgia, which is much like, but not the same as, the little town in the south where I grew up. And the title character is Lula Dean, who is sort of the town busybody. And she has never gotten the attention that she thinks that she so rightfully deserves. And she finds an erotic cookbook in the local library that's been slipped onto the shelves by a naughty teenager. And she sees this as her ticket to fame, if not fortune. So she starts a crusade to take out what she calls all the pornography and propaganda from the town's libraries, the school libraries and the public library. And just to prove that she has nothing against good literature, she starts her own little library in her front yard, which she fills with books like 101 cakes to bake for your family, and Buffy Halliday's, you know, guide trip to Europe and things of that sort. And in the dead of night, her arch enemy's daughter, because in the South, we always have arch enemies, and it often goes back to cheerleading. But her arch enemy's daughter, who is very much against the book banning, as her mother is, goes to Lula Dean's little library in the dead of night and takes out all of her so-called wholesome books and replaces the covers with those of the books that she's banned. So one by one, people in this little town go to Lula Dean's library to find a book, and they end up taking out a banned book that changes their life in some unexpected way.
5: When they thought they were going to get a book about Southern etiquette.
18: Exactly. Oh, yes. That was the one I couldn't, A Southern Girl's Guide to Etiquette. Yes. Yes.
5: I love it. All right. Meg, the plot, without any spoilers, of your book, The Memory of Borrowed Books.
7: Yes. So The Memory of Borrowed Books follows a librarian named Claire, who is fighting to save her library from being demolished. And as she's fighting to save it, she discovers this hidden room. And in this hidden room are magical books. And in these magical books are memories from patrons who have walked through the library's doors. And as she's going through these memories, it then forces her to confront a memory of her own that she has buried long ago. There's one book in particular that continues to call to her, and it connects her to this mysterious artist named Julian, who she later discovers is far more intertwined within her own story than she ever could have imagined. So with time running out, she has to figure out what it is that the library is trying to show her through these memories before the library, its stories, her memory are gone forever.
5: So good. And Katie Holt, give us the essence, the summary, the plot of The Last Page.
0: Yeah, The Last Page follows Ella, who has worked at this independent bookstore her entire life and has been kind of primed by the owner to take it over whenever he's ready to retire or passes. But he does pass unexpectedly, and in his will, he forgets to change it and instead leaves the store to his estranged grandson, Henry. Henry comes in and wants to shake things up at the bookstore, and Ella totally does not agree, but they find out that the bookstore is in danger of closing. So they have to set aside their differences and work together to save their favorite little indie store.
5: And it's a romance. So we want to say this.
0: And of course, you know, there's some bookstore after hours moments, that kind of thing.
5: Yes, very much so. And a lot of the readers and lovers of your works describe it as found family and enemies to lovers.
0: Yes.
5: Those are the themes.
0: I would say those are the main tropes, yeah.
5: If you're just tuning in, this is our special edition of Under the Radar with Callie Crossley for Bookmarked, the Under the Radar Book Club. My guests are authors Kirsten Miller, Katie Holt, and Meg Anderson. We're turning the pages of books about books. I want to talk to you all about how you felt about writing these pieces that are so expressive of a time now where books are being threatened. You know, fiction is a way to draw people in who may not read nonfiction and may not hear all the perspectives that are out there in these stories. And what you all have done with each of your characters is present the breadth of the issues, either getting rid of a library, in your case, Meg Anderson, in your case, Kirsten Miller, only certain books are good and others need to be banned. And in your case, Katie Holt, just keeping bookstores alive and understanding what it means to the people who work there and the people who patronize those stores. So these are all rich areas for you to jump into, and you do very well. They're all excellent. I enjoyed them very much. So I'm going to have a little bit further dive into each of the books by having you all read a bit. I'll start with you, Katie. Now, this is, let me just give a little setup. Ella, who thought she was going to inherit the bookstore from Leo Martin, who's just died, is just devastated by his death. So she's grieving and now is confronted with maybe it won't be hers, and she's going to have to do something else, maybe, other than work at this place that has meant so, so very much to her. So this is just her history with The Last Page bookstore.
0: The Last Page wasn't just a bookstore, and that was because of Leo. I grew up here in a way. My first kiss was in the women's health section, right next to a graphic gynecological book on display. And that same boyfriend broke up with me 3 months later in the comedy section next to Tina Fey's Bossy Pants. I submitted my college applications on the computers at MaineInfo. When I was shelving in fashion, I got the call that my mom had gone into labor with my little brother Carlos. My history was intertwined into the shelves, stuffed into the pages of used books. And Leo had been there for all of it. But now he was gone. He had been getting older, and it wasn't as easy to work in the store for him like it once was. But I'd never been able to confront the reality that the day would actually come. We had a memorial here, and everyone had some memory to share about Leo, but I was waging wars with the world, torn between wanting to cry or scream. Instead, I stitched myself together and stepped into Leo's shoes. Without Leo here, the store felt empty. I was stuck walking around in the shadows of the past, desperate to go back in time.
5: And that's my guest, Katie Holt. She's the author of The Last Page. It's a romance and her latest book. By the way, we should say, Katie, this is your second book about books.
0: Yes.
5: So this is a genre you're very comfortable with. Name the first one.
0: Not in my book is my debut.
5: So should we assume that you will be doing more books about books? Is this just going to be a trilogy or forever, forever? This is what you do, or
0: I
5: this is
0: don't
5: just
0: want to say forever, forever, but for the next little bit, yeah, certainly writing books about books is my niche.
5: Okay, very good. All right, Kirsten Miller, I had read about Lula Dean's Little Library of Banned Books when it first came out because I was so interested in the conceit of it as you have put together the story and the plot. And also in my neighborhood in Cambridge, Massachusetts, there are a lot of these little libraries all around, and I've never really used one, but it makes sense. A lot of people do, and they enjoy them. So I wanted you to read how the books that Lula picked get replaced with different covers and content.
18: Okay. So this is her, just to give it a little, this is her arch enemy's daughter and her arch enemy's daughter's friend who are outside of Lula's house in the dead of night. You know, Lula Dean lives here. He figured the angel ought to know. Most people in their right minds did their best to avoid Lula. The angel turned and lifted a finger to his lips. She wheeled the suitcase over to a little purple cabinet fixed to the top of a post just inside Lula's front yard. Shaped like a house and hand-painted with flowers, it held two shelves crammed with books. Lula's little library was written in cursive below on the front eave. The angel opened the glass door. "Take everything out," she whispered. "Stack all the books in a pile." Ronnie pulled a thick tome off the shot top shelf. "The Southern Belle's Guide to Etiquette? Where the hell does she find this stuff?" The angel was too busy opening her suitcase to respond. Packed inside were at least two dozen books. Ronnie whistled softly. "Those what I think they are?" he asked. The angel looked up with a narrowed eye. "I thought you were high." "I ain't so high that I can't recognize contraband," Ronnie told her, returning to the job she'd given him. "No worries, Your Holiness. I won't interfere with the Lord's work." Once there were two stacks of books standing side by side, Ronnie stepped back. "What now?" he asked. "Switch the covers," the angel ordered. "Put Lula's dust jackets on the books I brought, then put those books into her library. Lula's books will go into the suitcase." Ronnie paused. "Just so you know, I'm not 100% convinced of the legality of this operation," he told her. He'd had more than a few run-ins with the law during his 2 decades on Earth. If he weren't a convicted felon, he might have made a good lawyer. "That going to be a problem?" the angel asked. "No, ma'am," Ronnie shook his head. When they finished swapping the books, the little library looked exactly as they'd found it.
5: That's my guest, Kirsten Miller. She's the author of Lula Dean's Little Library of Banned Books. And now you, Meg Anderson. Let's read an excerpt from The Memory of Borrowed Books. The setup is Claire has worked in this library forever. I mean, she knows this library. She knows every inch of this library. And all of a sudden, she's confronted with a door in a room she's never seen before.
7: She moved between the towering rows with measured steps, careful not to disturb the room. Her hand drifted along a spine, and a vibration answered, tickling her palm. She gasped, pulling back, wonder sparking through her. Her gaze fell over the binding, searching for something that might make sense. But there were no familiar titles or known authors, only names and phrases etched into their respective covers, confessions meant for the dark. The Summer I Forgot Her, The Room with the Yellow Wallpaper, Please Stay, My Last Day with Him, The Shell by the Shore, What Wasn't Said, and all of it was just waiting. Her heartbeat pounded in her ears as she eased a book from the shelf. She turned the book in her hands and glimpsed the title embedded into its cover, The Morning We Should Have Held On To. She opened the book. The pages were feather thin, sighing against one another as she turned them, their edges shimmering. She trailed a fingertip across the ink, the letters seeming to stir beneath her touch. But when she tried to read, they lost their form, thinning and dissolving before they vanished. Claire staggered as her balance was snatched away. The floor dropped out from beneath her, the room lurching sideways as air ripped from her lungs. And for one suspended, weightless moment, she was nowhere at all, caught in the fragile seam between worlds. And then she was inside. A woman's laughter echoed, bouncing off cabinets painted in cheerful yellow. A man's arm wrapped around her waist, anchoring them in a private kind of joy, the love between them obvious. The woman leaned back against the counter, brushing flour from her fingertips as the man pressed a kiss to her cheek. They moved around each other without thought or pause. A kettle hissed on the stove, toast popped. Every small detail felt lived in, holding the comfort of having happened before. Claire felt it beneath her skin before she even understood it in her mind. This was a memory.
5: That's my guest, Meg Anderson. She is the author of The Memory of Borrowed Books. If you're just tuning in, this is a special edition of Under the Radar with Callie Crossley for Bookmarked, the Under the Radar Book Club. My guests are authors Meg Anderson, Kirsten Miller, and Katie Holt. We're talking about a favorite microgenre of many readers, books about books. So, Meg, I'm going to pick up with you again and say, let's talk about what Claire and Julian, who is a regular patron at the library that Claire becomes interested in over time in the book, what they represent as they are making their way through the book. Claire particularly, at first I thought, okay, stereotypical librarian, kind of quiet, a little bit shy, but she evolves in this battle to save this library.
7: Yeah, she definitely does. Actually, a lot of the early reviews that I've gotten for this book have all started, you know, I really went into this book thinking that it was going to be just this cozy, magical read about a librarian that ends

0: also keeps continuing to fall into Julian's memory. And so for her and for the reader, because we are experiencing this right along with her, she's trying to understand why she is continuing to fall into Julian's memory. And so they continue to grow closer. But with that, we also watch both of them heal from a loss and a trauma that they both have been out running, and Claire particularly, that has buried within her mind for years. And so, you know, technically, in this sense, the hidden room then kind of is asking her, kind of within her brain, kind of opening up this compartment inside her mind to remember this memory and face it and then have the courage to move forward. So there's a lot of layers within the story. It definitely focuses a lot on libraries, the importance of libraries. This story ultimately is a love letter to librarians and the places that they fight to protect every single day. And it also touches on some rather difficult topics following Claire and Julian, with topics such as grief and loss and trauma and those memories, this magical realism that's really kind of woven into the story and these memories. It really kind of shows the reader rather than tells them and kind of paints this picture of ultimately healing.
1: Mm. Kirsten, same question to you. Your main characters now in your book, it's a little bit different. We do have main characters, but there are a number of characters who come to use the library and are touched by what they end up with. So there's history about each of them woven together in the community, in which you tell the full breadth of the community and who these people are and why these particular books may change them. We should note, and I'd like you to talk about it, that you chose all the books to go into the library as contraband, as Ronnie was saying, one of your characters. And so that has meaning too, because you specifically chose these books to go into the little library on the page.
2: Yeah, I chose the books I chose. It's funny because when I started thinking about this little library and what books I would put in it, some of the first books that came to my mind were books that, you know, I'd come across in my years as a young adult author, because those of us who had written for young adults, we saw the book banning resurgence coming from about 100 miles away. And I had seen friends and colleagues and acquaintances have books pulled off the shelves. And there were some books that I knew were absolutely essential. They had to stay there. I mean, it just books like Speak by Laurie Hall Sanderson, which is about rape. And books like Are You There, God? It's Me, Margaret, which are helping, you know, was written to help girls through a very important time in our lives.
1: Judy Blume.
2: Judy Blume, mm-hmm. Exactly. So I started with those books, but it was just, you know, I looked at what was being banned. And I looked at all, I wanted to find books that I thought were, I mean, all books are important, but there are certain books that I loved and that I thought were absolutely essential that I wanted to write about. And I wanted to put into the hands of somebody who needed to find them. So books like Beloved or books like How the Word is Passed, you know, there are so many books that are referenced, everything from Catcher in the Rye to Mouse, books about subjects that are extremely important. And it was that matchmaking process that was so wonderful, and being able to sort of take Are You There, God? It's Me, Margaret, and say, okay, who in this town really needs to find it? And my answer was a 10-year-old boy who had some questions of his own that nobody's answering and who's very, very, very scared in the absence of information. And he finds this book, and it's not, I wanted to make sure that I didn't write the expected response, but his life has changed in a very, very funny way. But that's been my experience. I mean, the whole theory of book banning is that there are certain books that are dangerous. There are certain books that should not fall into certain hands. There are books that can change us, books that can lead us down the wrong path. And in my experience, and I've been doing this for a very, very long time with both adults and kids, I've never once in my entire career heard somebody say that a book has damaged them in some way, that a book has ruined their lives, that a book has taken them down the wrong path. But what I have heard over and over and over

0: again are people saying that books have changed their lives for the better, that they've been there when they needed solace, when they needed information, when they needed an education, when they needed a, the companionship. And so those were the stories that I wanted to tell. So there are a lot of characters, as you pointed out, but I tried to find that kind of, and there's magical realism built into, and everybody finds the book that they need to find. But that's kind of been the experience of my career and of hearing people talk about books. They are pretty magical.
1: Yeah. All right. And Katie Holt with the last page. You make sure that your main character is Henry Martin, the estranged grandson who inherits the last page bookstore. And then Ella, who thought she was going to inherit it and did not, have very interesting but different points of view, even though overall they are very much supporters of independent bookstores and books themselves. But she comes from a place of really, living books, and he comes from a place of having it being important in his life, but haven't been estranged for it from that as well as he was from his grandfather. I think his grandfather represented books, and he's grieving now and feeling guilty about the estrangement. So anyway, you add more to that because they really get into some excellent conversations about what books mean, and you do something with the books at each chapter by allowing the staff members to have a little blurb at the top of each chapter of a book they've recommended. So in that way, there are more books in the book discussion than just on the pay on the shelves. Yes, yes.
2: Yeah, that was a super fun part of like writing. I think that was one of my favorite parts. I really loved like thinking about when I was building these characters, like to work in a bookstore, I feel like it's really hard to fake it if you don't like reading. Like I think you really need to like it. And so I was really thinking like with each character, what do they like to read? Because when I worked in a bookstore, I felt like everyone kind of had their own niche. And so it was really fun to kind of like figure out these people's personalities, but also what kind of books they would like on top of that, how they would talk about these books, the different ways that they would kind of describe them. Some people are a little more pretentious about their book taste, and some people are just very like friendly with it. So yeah, I really, really loved doing that.
1: And were these all personal favorites of yours? Kirsten said she was very careful about which book she decided to put in the little library. Were you the same way about which staff picks, quote unquote, the staff would have the top of each chapter?
2: Yeah, they're all on my personal bookshelf. Either I've read them or I really want to. When I was working at the Strand, which is a very cool, eclectic, used bookstore that I based the last page on, I would often like take pictures of covers that I thought were really, really cool. So in some way, I'm related to these books. Either I've read it and I loved it, or I'm really, really eager to get to it.
1: Okay, very good. Now I want to talk about how all of you, because it seems to me that each of you came to writing with a point about saving books or saving libraries or anti-book banning from a place of not knowing how intense the movement was against this. And then you were kind of surprised. Kirsten, you mentioned that specifically, that you were like, where have I been? I thought we weren't dealing with these kinds of issues anymore. So I'd like each of you to address that. So Kirsten, you can start.
0: Yeah, it was I think a lot of us imagine that this was something that we left behind in the 1940s, right? It wasn't until I started writing for young adults that I realized that this was something that was making a resurgence. And it's I think it's a subject that's certainly of great importance to every author that I know, but it's one that kind of insults everything that I love about books, about learning, about freedom. And the idea that I always talk about, it's very, because I've been traveling the country for the past 2 years talking about this subject, and I've spoken to audiences who are facing these issues in their own hometowns, and it has been quite fraught at times. And one of the things that I've tried to figure out is, okay, how do you talk about this subject with somebody who might have some sympathies with the book banners? And the thing that I always tell them is, when I argue against book banning, I don't point to individual books and say that has to be on the shelf or that has to be on the shelf. My question is usually, what I ask them is like, well, who do you want to choose for you? If all the books are on the shelves, then the decision about what to read is yours. You get to choose. You get to choose what you read. You get to choose what your small children read. And that's yours. That's your freedom to choose. But the moment books start getting taken off the shelves, you're giving that freedom to somebody else. And who do you want that to be? And when you ask people that question, the answer is no one. They don't want it to be the government. They don't want it to be the school board. They don't want it to be their preacher or any other, form of authority. They want that freedom for themselves. And to me, that gets to the very heart of the issue, which is being able to go into a library and choose what you want to learn and choose what kind of lives you want to explore and the places that you want to go. It's absolutely essential to who we are as Americans, I think. So talking about it with all of these different people across the country, it's when you begin to frame it in that way, I think even people who might have some sympathies about, maybe I don't want erotic cookbooks in my library, even they start to realize that the minute they start letting people make those decisions for themselves, they're giving away a very important freedom.
1: 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You just heard her. Three authors whose books are about books. 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
10: And the Boston Speaker Series, announcing its upcoming season at Symphony Hall for 7 evenings featuring Pete Buttigieg, former UK Prime Minister Boris Johnson, war photographer Lindsay Addario, and former U.S. Ambassador to China Nicholas Burns. bostonspeakers.org.
1: Welcome back. This is Under the Radar with Callie Crossley. I'm Callie Crossley. It's our special August edition of Bookmark, the Under the Radar Book Club, and we're talking with authors who have written books about books. Books about books is an extremely popular subgenre. The website Goodreads just posted a list of 144 books about books published since 2020. Bestsellers include Emily Henry's Book Lovers, Evie Wood's The Lost Bookshop, and Susan Orlean's The Library Book. On Instagram and TikTok, social media influencers, vloggers, and podcasters are also sharing their love for books about books.
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14: One of my favorite kinds of books in the world are books that are about bookstores or libraries or something like that.
15: I love books about books. Love everything about them. I don't know what it is about it, but they just captivate me.
16: As a reader, you think just reading books would be enough, but no, it's not. I also love reading books about books. I'm sure I'm not the only one either. I'm not sure what it is about this type of story, whether it's these amazing, mysterious libraries, wonderful bookshops, or just hearing about other people enjoying their love of books. There's something about it that just I find fascinating.
1: Here to tell us more about their stories of books about books are authors Meg Anderson, Kirsten Miller, and Katie Holt. So, Katie and Meg, I was asking about your awareness of the need to tell the stories that you are telling in each of your books. And for each of you, for all three of you, it's really about, I think, demonstrating what the loss can mean if, for example, Katie Holt, independent bookstores go away and the people who care about books, as you have demonstrated by the staff in your story, and the Ella and Henry, who are the main characters. I mean, you really feel that. you worked at a bookstore. So is that something you've been worrying about for a while, or you just decided this is something I need to put on the page?
2: I think it's something that you really see often. It's so unfortunate when you see indie bookstores, you know, they close like their brick and mortar shops and stuff like that. And when I was working at the Strand, it's a very popular tourist site. You know, it's always on like the list of things to do when you go to New York City. And I noticed when working there, like a lot of the time people will come in, they'll walk around and they'll see the tourist site and then they'll leave, or maybe they buy like a mug, but they don't buy a book. And to me, the Strand is just such an institution. It's like, it's so central to the bookish community in New York that it made me really think like, oh gosh, like what if this were to close? Like, wouldn't that be devastating? And they had a scare during the pandemic when everything was shut down that they might've closed. And it was really, really devastating, the idea of it. So that kind of just came to mind when I was thinking of my next book.
1: Oh boy, that's a terrible story about nobody buying a book. I have to tell you, that just, oh, that got me. Meg, you're talking about different kinds of loss, but the loss of this library that Claire is fighting to keep, and others are too in the community, you really emphasize about how books connect us and that books and memories are a particularly powerful combination. Now, was that something that was just noodling around for you a while, or did something happen in your own community? I know you've been witnessing this happening other places and made you think, you know, this is what I need to say right now in this story.
17: You definitely nailed it on the head. I truly believe that books are a catalyst for connection. And that definitely was something that I wanted to make sure shined through within the story. I think that books provide connection. And I also think that they help remind us that we're not alone. And I think ultimately I wanted to make sure that that was shown within the story as well. I think that for a lot of us, we walk around in this world, in this technology. I know that there is a chapter within the story that I even talk about technology, that the developers wanting to demolish it and put up something that would serve a greater purpose than the library, because technology has taken over and people don't need libraries anymore because they have their phone. And, you know, I don't believe that technology will ever replace our need for stories or the places that bring us together. And I've seen libraries evolve over the years, but I have never seen them become less important. And if anything, I think that they are even more vital today than they've ever been. I think that they're one of the few places that you can walk through their doors and know that no matter where you are within your own journey, you know that you're going to feel welcomed. And I think that that's something that's not only important, but I think that it's something that matters. And I think that that's something that will matter forever. And so that really was something that I really wanted to make sure that I helped readers understand.
1: So I'd love you, Meg, to read from an excerpt that really gets to the heart of Claire's evolution and standing up for herself and the library. And she's meeting with the developer and a local person who is advocating for tearing down the library.
17: The Fox Hollow Library has been a staple in this community for decades, and I respect that, but we also must look toward the future and be honest about where things are headed, he continued. We're already looking into potential locations on the other side of town, something more relevant. People don't need a building full of books anymore. Their phone is their library. What they do need are access points and multifunctional spaces. We can give them that. Claire's nails dug into her palms. He spoke of the library as if it were a thing already forgotten, boxed up and erased. David flashed her a professionally bright smile. Change is never easy, he added, but it's inevitable, he went on. It won't happen overnight, of course, but eventually Fox Hollow Bay could have something even better. And of course, Janet said, interrupting him while she smiled too hard, we'll take care of you, Claire. You'll have first dibs on any interview. We would love to keep you on during this transition. Transition. The word burned like acid in the back of her throat. They spoke of it all as if it were nothing more than a change of wallpaper, as if they weren't about to tear down a historic library and replace it with something impersonal and sterile. Janet folded her freshly manicured hands on the table, and Claire felt her words push forward. What happens to the people who depend on the library now, she asked, the people who need computers, books, and a safe place to go? And what about the kids who go there after school? Her voice came out colder than she intended, but she didn't care.
1: That's my guest, Meg Anderson. Her book is The Memory of Borrowed Books. Katie, I'd love for you to read a section, another section from your book. One of the things that you are so good at doing in this book and bringing us in is that you give us the inner workings of keeping an independent bookstore alive, with all the colorful characters and all the systems that have to be in place and all the patching here and there to keep it going. But there is nothing that you do so well as to let us know how it is hard to manage this staff.
2: Yes.
1: Inside. And I couldn't pick which excerpt I wanted to really demonstrate that. But we'll go with, here's Henry's first day, and he has a new schedule for everybody. And he decides to tell the staff about his new schedule. And he's met with, well, not a good response.
2: It's great to meet y'all. I'm looking forward to getting to know you and working together. There are some things that'll change around here, but that's what always happens when a business comes under new management. I'll be observing over the next few days to see what changes our store might need. I winced at his use of R, as if he was part of this community Leo had created. I had no idea what he was talking about, but I knew whatever he said wouldn't land well with the booksellers. Is he speaking English? Joey murmured to Stuart. His country accent is worse than Jack's Jersey one. I'll be sure to send out a memo when that happens, too. From the corner of my eye, Ren mouthed memo to Noah with a confused look, who just shrugged. All right, for the schedule, Stuart, you're in fiction. Huh? Mabel, you're in finance and self-help today. Stuart, you're in horror. Amira, excuse me, Joey said, shooting his hand up. Henry's eyes flickered up from his phone to me, unsure what to do. I shrugged and nodded at Joey. Yes, Henry asked. Stuart can't do horror. Ella must have forgotten to tell you, but the covers freak him out too much. Henry's brow furrowed as he turned to Stuart. There's a whole section of the store you just avoid? But again, Joey spoke up for him, placing his hand on Stuart's chest. Well, he has to walk through it to get to the bathroom, but he just closes his eyes. Why doesn't Stuart speak up for himself if he has an issue? Henry offered gently. He likes it when I do it, Joey said, confused. Have you never had a boyfriend? Joey, baby, we didn't put a label on this. Joey waved his hand, stopping Stuart. Well, the point is, Mabel prefers fashion and Stuart likes to be in fiction. Yeah, and I like to be in history. I only do registers. Please don't put me in travel. I can't take another one of Rich's stories about how Egypt was the time of his life. You're just jealous that you've never been to Egypt. Oh my God, I've been twice, Rich. The booksellers began speaking over each other, complaining. Stuart was trying to tell Henry the sections he preferred to work in, while Jack asked if he could start being on registers even though he's not allowed to. Henry looked like he was going to pass out. Ella, can't you fix this? Joey cried. They quieted and looked to me. I shrugged and said, take it up with boss man over here. He's in charge. They all started arguing, trying to talk to Henry at once. He shot me a panicked look, but I looked the other way. If he wanted to run the store, then he could deal with the booksellers. Let's just try out the schedule for today, he said over them. I'll be in Leo's office. They were still trying to argue with him as he beelined toward his office, head down. This might be easier than I thought.
1: That's my guest, Katie Holt. She's the author of The Last Page. I should mention there's a lot of humor in this book while you're making the point. I was laughing so much about these staff meetings. They were just killing me. They were so funny.
2: Thank you.
1: All right, Kirsten, I wanted you to read from one of the characters who discovers that the book that he selects is actually not the book he thought he was getting, and that the library is, the little library is not what he thought it was anymore. And this is the mailman, Delvin, who's been around a long time, long history, black man in this small rural town. It's not been easy for he or his family. And he knows exactly who Lula Dean is, and he is not in favor of trying to ban books.
0: People like Lula didn't want change. They were happy, perfectly happy with the way things were. He skimmed the titles on the top shelf of Lula's little library. Then he came to an abrupt stop at the second from the right on the bottom. Our Confederate Heroes. Not Leaders of the Confederacy, or even Confederate Heroes. Those would have been bad enough. No, this book to which Lula had given her stamp of approval was about our heroes. Ours, not yours, Delvin Crump. How dare you think you were one of us, it asked him. Sure, your family's lived on this land as long as anyone else's. And yeah, y'all fought for us, but everyone knows you don't really belong here. Not once in his life had Delvin Crump ever contemplated burning a book. When he joined the army, he had taken an oath to defend the Constitution, which gave all Americans the right to free speech, including the backwards-ass bastard who'd written Our Confederate Heroes. But it was time to take this piece of shit out of circulation. Delvin dropped the book into his mailbag. That night, when his wife and kids went out to the movies, he fired up the grill. As the coals were getting hot, he opened the book to page one. 124 was spiteful. Delvin stopped. He knew that first line. The second one, too. Full of a baby's venom. Carefully, reverently, he unwrapped the book from the dust jacket. There, emblazoned in gold on a blood-red background, was the book's true title, Beloved. Someone here did that, Delvin marveled. Someone in Troy, Georgia, had smuggled a book about the dark legacy of slavery into Lula Dean's little pretty purple library.
1: That's my guest, Kirsten Miller. She's the author of Lula Dean's Little Library of Banned Books. If you're just tuning in, this is a special edition of Under the Radar with Callie Crossley for Bookmarked, the Under the Radar Book Club. My guests are authors Kirsten Miller, Katie Holt, and Meg Anderson. We're talking about a book genre that intrigues book lovers, books about books. I want to talk to you all about the settings for each of your stories. They went a long way to help tell the stories of each of your characters and your characters' concerns. Katie Holt, New York City is such a scene setting for you that you even have a list of all the places that your characters go in New York that are real. So how important was it for you to have New York be a character as well as the story of the Last Page bookstore?
2: Oh, it was so important. One of my idols is Nora Ephron. And I think that whenever you watch one of her movies, she does that so well. She really makes you feel like you're right there alongside the characters in New York. And I think part of that is because she includes real places. So I really wanted to do that because I love visiting places that I see not only in Nora Ephron movies, but in other movies or in books. And I wanted the character of New York to kind of propel the relationship between Ella and Henry. She's showing him around New York, showing him it's not that bad because he's a Southern boy that doesn't really like the big city life. And that really, really helps, you know, develop their relationship and chemistry and as they get to know each other. So, yeah, I love writing about New York City. All of my books are just big love letters to books in New York.
1: All right. For you, Meg, Fox Hollow Bay is a beautiful coastal town, and it kind of adds to that mystery and that disappearing door in the library as part of the whole telling of the story. It actually is a character as well. Why did you set the book in that location, that kind of location?
17: You kind of guessed it right. I really did want to create this. I wanted the library to be a character in itself, and I wanted it not to be modeled after one particular library. And so I kind of then created Fox Hollow Bay and wanted it then to be set in the fall and have that atmosphere, that kind of magical, cozy atmosphere. But with the library, it really does sit in the center of town, just like there are a lot of libraries that I've visited that also sit in the middle of their towns as well. And so that really was important to me to be able to have this library that kind of represents its community. So for me, I feel like I really just used my love for libraries and really wanted it to kind of show more of a feeling rather than have the reader walk inside and be like, oh, this sounds so much like this library or this library. I wanted it to feel like how I felt and how a lot of readers feel when they walk through the doors of a library, how a library can make somebody feel welcome and seen and like they belong. So I wanted to make sure that I hit on all the topics of the importance of libraries and kind of create it within Fox Hollow Library.
1: Okay. Now, Kirsten Miller, I think you have the most perhaps difficult choice because yours is set in a rural community in the South. You are Southern, as I am. So you have to be careful about the stereotypes, but also part of telling of the story does involve some of the stereotypes. So it's a delicate balance of setting your story there and making the point you're trying to make. So talk about that.
0: Well, I think that was one of the reasons that my editor came to me with this idea about a little library of banned books, because I'm from a small town in the South. And that is exactly where a lot of people would expect a book about book banning to be set, right? So I had a lot of fun with that. But one of the things that I was really careful to do, and one of the things that was most important to me, is dispelling some of the preconceived notions and the stereotypes, some deserved and some not, about who lives down there. Because I think a lot of people, I'm in Brooklyn now. I always say that I'm in this unique place where I hear what everybody in Brooklyn says about the South and what everybody in the South says about Brooklyn, and nobody's ever right. So I wanted to show people who exactly is in a small Southern town. And it's not just people like Lula Dean. It's, you know, people from all sorts of different backgrounds, from all sorts of different places. And so I wanted to have this town be as rich as these towns are in real life. Like the people that I grew up with, who are liberal and conservative and everything in between, and, you know, come from every imaginable background that you can imagine. And I wanted them all to participate this and for people to see what it's really like down there. And ultimately, the two main characters are, you have Lula Dean, who's sort of, I think, the stereotypical evil Southerner. And you have Beverly Underwood, who is her archenemy. And to me, it was two women of my age who are battling in a lot of ways over the future of the South. And you have one person who's very dead set on keeping things in the past and pulling them backwards. And another one who is doing everything that she can to try to get her town to move forward. And the book is really about encouraging all the good people in the South to find the courage and to stand up. And, you know, when somebody starts banning books, do the right thing. When you see other things going wrong, stand up and fight for what you know is right. So the town is a very, very important character to me.
1: As we close, I want to give each of you a chance to tell me one thing that sort of stayed with you as you've been hearing from readers who have embraced your story. So, Katie Holt, just a little bit more background about the last page. I just want to tell readers, it's spicy romance, and you have some spicy language in there as well. Plus, I love how you portray the heritages of your family, Peruvian, and your Tennessee history, too. So you get all kinds of good little goodies in there along with the central story. But one thing that you've heard from readers who've embraced your story.
2: Yeah, I have to say, the thing that has stuck with me most is when I meet Peruvian readers who tell me that they've never seen themselves represented in books or media or anything, and how they loved seeing their culture and like their food and language represented. That always means the world to me, because as a Peruvian, I never see it ever. And I really wanted to bring that to other people and to know it's reaching that audience and it's meaning something to them. I love it. I love when I meet them. And I had one woman bring me Inca Cola, which is a Peruvian drink at a at an event. And it's so touching always. And I love that.
1: Oh, that's great. Okay, Meg Anderson, debut novelist. So this is your first. Some people have read it, as I have, early. It's coming out in October. What one thing have you heard that has stayed with you from people who have embraced your story?
17: Yeah, I think the thing that readers have really resonated with that I think I will cherish forever is I have had two readers now that have said that after they read this story, that they got in touch with their local library and that they signed up to volunteer. It's such a heartwarming, completely surreal thing to hear, but to have it resonate like that with a reader and have my words mean something and touch them in a way to want to do that is something that I don't know that I'll ever fully grasp. It just feels so surreal right now, but it really is a thing that I will cherish for a long time.
1: And Kirsten Miller, I just want to point out to my listeners that pop superstar Dua Lipa featured your novel on her reading list.
0: What?
1: Yes.
0: I did not know that.
1: Yes.
0: I knew I liked her.
1: So that's pretty powerful for outreach. Again, your book came out in 2024. It's still selling well and people are talking about it. What's one of the things that stands out to you from readers who've embraced your story?
0: Well, I'll tell you, going into this, I was scared senseless. It's very, very funny. And I knew it needed to be very, very funny to pull people into these very serious topics. But it does go some places where I think a lot of people in this country are hesitant to go. And so I was worried that I was going to get a lot of backlash. And I haven't. And a couple of weeks after the book came out, I started getting messages from people who wanted me to talk to their book clubs. And almost all of the messages at the beginning were from book clubs in the South. I mean, I cannot tell you just how wonderful it was to realize that there is this giant community out there, that we are the majority, and it's not a partisan issue either, like most people think. So just being able to see the kind of love that people have for books and for libraries and for librarians too, it was great, because I know the other side gets a lot more press than we do.
1: I thank you all for joining me about this great conversation, Books About Books, and your fabulous contributions to that genre. Thank you so much.
2: Thank you.
17: Thank you, Callie.
0: Thank you, Callie.
1: Katie Holt is a romance author whose latest release is The Last Page. Meg Anderson is an author whose debut novel is called The Memory of Borrowed Books. And Kirsten Miller is the author of several novels, including Lula Dean's Little Library of Banned Books. The Last Page and Lula Dean's Little Library of Banned Books are both available online and in bookstores now. The Memory of Borrowed Books comes out on October 6th, wherever books are sold. 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It's produced by Andrea Aswahe and our interns, Charlie Desjardins and Jack Siciliano. 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I'm Callie Crossley. 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
22: I'm Jim Browdy, head on BPR and GBH and NEPM live from the library. If lawmakers can hammer out their differences, Massachusetts could soon have speed cameras. You in favor of roadway surveillance in the name of safety? Or are you concerned about privacy and racial bias issues? Call or text. Then Senator Ed Markey zooms in less than a month ahead of his primary with Seth Moulton. Plus, we'll check in with retired federal judge Nancy Gertner.
23: I'm Marjorie Eag, and then for the second hour, it's Ask the GM with MBTA General Manager and Interim State Transportation Secretary Phil Eng. We'll talk track repairs, shutdowns, summer discounts, and the sad state of our roads and bridges. Have a question for Eng, call or text, or come on down to Copley Square to ask him in person at the library. It's all ahead. BPR live from the Boston Public Library.

0: Live from NPR News in Washington, I'm Libby Casey. President Trump is trying to sell Nevada and the nation on his economic agenda. At a stop in Las Vegas today, Trump touted his no taxes on tips policy. But as NPR's Deepa Shivaram reports, some workers say it isn't enough to combat lower tourism and higher prices from the Iran war.
1: Mario Sandoval has been a server in Las Vegas for 40 years. He's a tipped worker, but he says his salary is way down compared to previous years because fewer tourists are coming to the city.
2: They're not spending or eating like they used to anymore.
1: The Las Vegas Convention and Visitors Authority says tourism dipped 7.5% in 2025, and that's a big hit for workers who rely on tourism and tips. Trump, meanwhile, continues to argue that his economy is doing great. But a new Reuters Ipsos poll shows that for the first time in nearly a decade, more Americans prefer Democrats on handling the economy instead of Republicans. Deepa Shivaram, NPR News, Las Vegas.
0: In Michigan, progressive Abdul Al-Sayed has narrowly won the state's highly watched Senate primary, defeating the more moderate Democrat, Representative Haley Stevens. It was the most expensive Senate primary ever. Haley took money from corporate interest groups and the pro-Israel lobby AIPAC. Al-Sayed refused corporate PAC donations and ran a grassroots campaign. Today, he told NPR he's now turning his attention to the general election and Republican opponent Mike Rogers.
3: What unites us is way bigger than what divides us. We know that Trumpism has been just a colossal failure. We know that to defeat Trumpism, we're going to have to defeat Trump's handpicked candidate for U.S. Senate. And we know that the responsibility we have to come to make sure that we're protecting people's health care, that we're standing up for clean air, clean water, that we're fighting for affordability for working people is way bigger than anything that divides us.
0: Stevens has endorsed Al-Sayed. The Senate seat is being vacated by retiring Democrat Gary Peters. Online prediction market Kalshi can no longer do business in the state of Utah. That's after a federal judge ruled that the company is not immune to the state's ban on gambling. Sean Higgins with member station KUER has more.
4: Gambling and other games of chance are explicitly banned in the Utah Constitution, driven largely by the beliefs of The Church of Jesus Christ of Latter-day Saints, which is headquartered in the state. Earlier this year, state lawmakers added proposition bets, like the ones made on Kalshi and other similar websites, to the state's definition of gambling. Kalshi sued Utah in February over the law. It argued the state couldn't treat its sports futures contracts as bets because it operates as a federally registered exchange. The court disagreed. Utah Attorney General Derek Brown celebrated the outcome, saying clever branding can't beat state law. Kalshi says it plans to appeal. For NPR News, I'm Sean Higgins in Salt Lake City.
0: This is NPR News. A California man who was arrested at President Trump's Los Angeles area golf course Sunday was pretending to be part of the security detail preparing for Trump's visit and had a stash of illegal weapons in his car and home. Janine Jontale faces both state and federal charges. The Vatican has announced that Pope Leo XIV will visit South America later this year. NPR's Jason DeRose reports that as part of the visit, he'll return to a country he knows well.
5: Pope Leo plans to visit three countries in November: Uruguay, Argentina, and Peru. The visit to Peru will be something of a homecoming for the pontiff. He first arrived in the country as a missionary in the 1980s and later served as a bishop there. In fact, he holds both Peruvian and U.S. citizenship. Leo's visit to Argentina may prove bittersweet for Catholics there. His predecessor, Pope Francis, was from Buenos Aires but never visited the country during his 12-year papacy. The visit to Uruguay is meant to promote evangelism there, where only about 40% of the population is Catholic. Jason DeRose, NPR News.
0: The Ohio childhood home of Apollo 11 astronaut Neil Armstrong is up for sale. Armstrong built model planes there and took his first flying lessons nearby. It's been owned by a retired history teacher for nearly 40 years. She hopes a new buyer will donate it to the Armstrong Museum. The house has been preserved with memorabilia such as autographed photos, but is not legally protected from changes, so its future is up in the air. Armstrong was the first person to walk on the moon in 1969. He died in 2012 at the age of 82. 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
8: 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Senator Ed Markey is going to zoom in. He just had a debate with Seth Moulton, the congressman. They are battling for re-election, or in Markey's case, re-election. At noon, we're going to be joined by the MBTA General Manager and Interim Secretary of Transportation, Phil Eng. He's going to be with us here. Tomorrow, we're going to be represented by, listening to Representative Ro Khanna. He has been the guy that has been the chief pursuer of the Epstein files. Good morning, Jim.
7: With Republican Massey, who was defeated.
8: That's right,
7: thanks
8: Thomas Massey.
7: To Donald Trump.
8: Yep.
7: By the way, and incidentally, if you're wondering, we are in the midst of having conversations with Seth Moulton, and we expect to have him on in the next few days, too. He's obviously the challenger to Senator Markey in the Democratic primary. Nestled in the $575 million economic development bill passed by the Massachusetts Senate last month were several road safety amendments, including the use of speed cameras in school zones and other designated safety zones, as well as near active highway construction sites. Drivers caught by the cameras going 11 miles per hour over the posted limit could face fines between $25 and $100. This is on top of a law that Governor Healey signed last year, allowing for the T-to-ticket vehicles parked in spaces reserved for buses, Marjorie, using automated cameras on the buses, Marjorie. Uh-huh. Rhode Island and Connecticut have already laws allowing speed cameras under certain circumstances. They're apparently working. New Hampshire and Maine, not surprisingly, banned them. So what do you think? Would adding more of a surveillance dragnet make us safer on the streets? Are you opposed, citing a history of racial bias in terms of stops, a surveillance state kind of thing? I should say I am generally against cameras, with one exception. I'm for cameras in the courtroom, as we've discussed. I used to be opposed to these safety cameras. I will explain to you in a few minutes. I think I've changed my position. Marjorie, of course, is against them because she speeds down Huntington Avenue bus lane so often. I've been with you,
8: okay.
7: So she doesn't. I mean, that is what it is.
8: It's
7: so she doesn't want to get caught.
8: Is.
7: What are your thoughts, pro or con, these speed cameras? 877-301-8970. So explain your position, why you're against them, if it's not just because you don't want to get caught.
8: Well, I have altered my position somewhat, Jim. I've
7: Since 9 o'clock this morning?
8: Well, because you know what
7: Wait
8: this...
7: a second. 9 o'clock this morning,
8: well, I
7: you
8: read
7: were
8: the
7: against
8: stories.
7: The cameras.
8: I was against the cameras because because sometimes I do drive too fast, mostly on the highway.
7: Okay. Thank you.
8: That's right. And I don't park in the bus lanes. I occasionally have driven in the bus lanes, I must admit.
7: Yeah.
8: But you know what this bill would do, which drives me nuts?
7: I know exactly what it would do.
8: It would block people... It would ticket people who block intersections.
7: Yeah.
8: How many people do that at when you're going down
7: block
8: any major
7: box.
8: Street? They block the box, and you're sitting there.
7: So you're now for the bill?
8: I've changed my mind. I want the people who block intersections to be drawn out of their cars and, like, you know, I don't know, given many tickets for their infra. That's awful.
7: Okay, so what you should be saying now is, Jim, since you were generally opposed to mm-hmm. public cameras, why do you make an exception for these speed cameras?
8: Jim, why do you make an exception?
7: Well, I'm glad you asked, Marjorie, actually. And the reason it's not just the speeding thing, because it is a real big safety. And by the way, I have a real problem with the surveillance state, as you know. So this would be an exception. This is also a personal thing. I mentioned to you guys at the staff meeting, and I haven't changed my position since 9 o'clock this morning, unlike somebody else. I'm driving to work down Mass Ave yesterday.
8: Yeah.
7: I know it's an obsession of mine, and it's not at all. Let me tell you in advance, because I'm anti-cyclist, because we have a great cyclist on our staff who shall remain unnamed, Hannah. It's because I'm concerned about safety. I counted the number of cyclists as I drove from Mass Ave in Central Square to when I took a left turn on Boylston Street. 12 cyclists passed me. 11 of them ran through a red light. And you said to me, well, what do you care? What's the harm? This is at the staff meeting this morning. The answer is they're really vulnerable. If somebody has a green, when they have a red, there's a decent chance they're going to go through light. And then you said at the staff meeting, well, if they look both ways and nobody's come, well, let me finish. What's the problem? To which I said, well, you can make the same argument if you're in a car and you look both ways and it's a red light, if no one's coming, just go through it. It's ridiculous. The red light is there for a reason. So we shouldn't only have speed cameras to keep us safer. We should have cameras at intersections eventually, not only because you're a block the box thing, but so that people adhere to law about a red light and a green light. Our number is 877-301-897. Can I explain one more thing, by the way, if
8: people
7: I may?
8: People don't like these, Jim.
7: This is in the economic development bill. The Senate version of the bill includes this. The House version of the bill does not. So it's not a done deal. It may not make it out of the final version. I'm sorry. Go ahead.
8: Boston.com readers do not like this idea at all. 74% said they are opposed to this completely. 24%, only 24% said they support it. So that's pretty bad.
7: Read the next paragraph of that story. I read it too.
8: What's the next
7: paragraph? Of the 74% who oppose it, 73% have been caught speeding down Huntington Avenue with you.
8: You know, that's all this is. Do you know what the speed limit is in Boston?
7: No, 20.
8: I think it's 20. Is it 20? I thought it was 25.
7: Whatever it is.
8: That's pretty slow.
7: Yeah.
8: Nobody's driving 25 miles an hour.
7: Yeah.
8: But if they allow you 11 extra miles per hour, then you're up to 36 miles
7: per hour.
8: By the
7: way, how ridiculous is that? They basically raised the speed limit
8: because of their fear about speeding. Nobody drives 25 miles per hour, just like nobody drives 55 miles an hour.
7: But why do they have to tell us that the first 11 miles is free?
8: Maybe because there'll be less opposition to it. No one is going to drive 25 miles an hour on the streets of Boston, especially like down Commonwealth Avenue.
7: I generally drive 22
8: street.
7: Miles an hour
8: yeah,
7: on
8: well,
7: the streets
8: you're
7: of
8: very,
7: Boston.
8: Well, you're very unusual, Jim.
7: Thank you.
8: But I do think this block in the intersection thing has brought me around to a new idea about this. And by the way, the reason that it doesn't upset me so much when bicyclists go through red lights is because to me it's like jaywalking. Do you ever jaywalk, Jim?
7: No. Yeah, okay.
8: Yeah, you jaywalk every day when you leave the studio in Brighton.
7: Well, answer my question then. Why shouldn't the same rules, informal rules, apply to cars? You look at both ways.
8: Well,
7: no one's coming, just
8: frankly,
7: go right through the
8: frankly,
7: red light.
8: I do think that a lot of the no right on red are ridiculous. You're sitting there wasting gasoline. There's nobody coming from the left-hand side. I think a lot of people make illegal right
7: turns. Let me ask you a question. When you're at a light and it turns green, are you of the opinion that no one's going to go the other way across in front of you?
8: No. You know what I am of the opinion of? Now that so many people run red lights, that when the light turns green, you better look both ways.
7: And you know what should happen when they run a red light? They should get stopped. That's the bottom line.
8: Yeah, they
7: line.
8: Should get stopped.
7: And
8: I'm
7: they
8: all
7: would
8: for
7: get
8: it.
7: Stopped. How do you feel about cyclists getting... And by the way, all you angry cyclists, I know you'll be angry at me, you can call and say it. It's not anti... cyclist animus. It's pro-cyclist health that is my position.
8: Wait I think second. It just annoys you because you have to keep passing the same bicyclist over and over again because they catch up with you. That's what it drives people crazy. They stop at red lights, the cyclist goes through, and the cyclist keeps passing them.
7: Okay, so anonymous texter, might as well have cameras are everywhere anyway, and since Jim drives like a Q-tip, he's got nothing to worry about. By the way, a Q-tip in this case is not the Q-tip like we... A Q-tip is the term that is used for older people who, particularly women, I know it's sexist, but it is what it is, when they shrink a little bit and you're driving behind them, all you can see is a little tuft of blue hair behind them. And that's the Q-tip.
8: Now, the reason people are opposed to this is they worry about privacy, government surveillance.
7: I worry about it, too.
8: They also want a human being, like a police officer, to issue the ticket, not a camera. I just as soon have the camera do it than the police officer. Don't you feel terrible when a police officer is coming up to your car and what else maybe you've done? You know, you haven't got your registration or something like that. You're always a little nervous
7: drugs
8: about your other
7: car.
8: Drugs in the car.
7: Exactly.
8: That's right. 877-301-8970. Let's go to Chris and Cambridge.
7: Wait, before we do, Chris, here's Zoe, because I just mentioned what a Q-tip is. Zoe, as our colleague says, I'm a 32-year-old Q-tip. Cursed with short stature. It looks like nobody's driving my car because I've never been tall enough for my head to appear above the dash. That is really...
8: Yeah, that is sad.
7: Yeah, that is very sad.
8: The Maiden Os, I remember when I was a kid, they used to
7: They were small? I didn't know that.
8: Yeah, very. Well, they shrunk a lot. Yeah. And they would put yellow pages underneath them when they drove.
7: Is that really true?
8: Yeah.
7: Tell we have to get to Chris, but before you do it, when your Maiden Os, as you call them, were teachers, what was the rule about teachers and marriage in this state?
8: Oh, you lost your job.
7: If you're married.
8: They were very old. You lost your job. Marie Fonseca was a state senator from Fall River. She changed the rule.
7: Isn't that incredible?
8: I know.
7: Okay, let's go to Chris in Cambridge.
8: Elizabeth Warren talks about losing her job as a teacher when she got pregnant.
7: I know, that's right, yeah. Chris, I'm sorry to hold you up. Welcome.
9: Hey, thanks so much. Good morning, guys.
7: Hi.
9: I couldn't be more in favor of this. I think this is one of those situations where we know most people drive normally, but then there are 10-15% of drivers out there who are, I know I'm not allowed to use the M hole word, but
7: yeah, right.
9: There are a bunch of people that are out there that are just wild. And when you're going over 35 miles an hour in a 25, if you're going 36 and above, that's really dangerous on a city road. Like on some of our residential roads where people are doing that, they're putting people who are crossing the street in the crosswalk or people who are biking at serious risk. And it's much, much more dangerous to get hit at 35 miles an hour than it is to get hit at 25 miles an hour or 20 miles an hour. And you're just much more likely to get hit at that speed. So I'm all in favor of privacy. The ACLU has reviewed this one and really feels like the work that went into this bill is really powerful in terms of making sure that people's privacy will be maximally protected. And I think that you just can't have it, you know, law enforcement officers everywhere. So this helps make it kind of more equitable and more fair. And you can't actually put that many in this bill. I think it's like one per 5,000 residents. So City of Cambridge would be like, you know, 20 cameras through the entire city. So it's just going to be in the most dangerous places.
7: Chris,
9: so I'm really in favor. And yeah.
7: You sound like Chris Dempsey. Are you Chris Dempsey?
9: No, no.
7: You sound a lot like
9: I'm part of the.
7: Chris,
9: no,
7: what do you?
9: So much.
7: Chris,
9: yeah, yeah,
7: by the way,
9: really
7: you
9: awesome.
7: Raised
8: sounds just like Chris.
7: You
8: Dempsey.
7: Raised a really important point that I failed to raise, particularly the concerns about racial profiling and people of color are stopped by cops much more for alleged traffic violations than white people are. But I believe this legislation would block out the faces.
8: The tech would not use facial recognition or capture photos of a vehicle's front, keeping passengers out of the frame, and the license plate's images would be destroyed once the case closes.
7: So you make a good point, Chris. Thanks for your call. We really appreciate it, even if you're not Chris Dempsey. 877-301-8970. By the way, Mike in Arlington raises a good point. I don't know, I have an answer. Jim, how will the cameras which capture plate numbers address the bicyclist running a red light? Excellent question. I don't know the answer. And maybe we'll ask Phil Lang at noon if there's a technology. But that's a problem
8: because
7: you don't
8: things,
7: want facial recognition technology involved. I don't
8: that
7: know.
8: Is one of the things I think that does. When you're coming down, like in rush hour traffic in the morning, if you come down like Beacon Street or Comm Ave or driving toward downtown, the bicyclists do often go through the red light. And they beat you. I think that's what annoys people so much, that they beat you, that you're still stuck in traffic.
7: Do you agree that's dangerous or not?
8: I don't think it's as dangerous as a car, which weighs so much money, which weighs so
7: How
8: much.
7: How would you feel if you hit somebody with your car?
8: I'd feel horrible.
7: Right. And so the answer is that one of the ways to avoid that is know there's a consequence for running a red light, which there isn't right now. Pat in Rhode Island, which has speed cameras, I believe. Hi, Pat. Welcome.
10: Hi, thank you for your show. I appreciate it. I was ticketed the 2 days before Christmas. First, I'd just like to say that I love my police department. I worked in federal law enforcement for over 20 years. 55 years of driving, not even a warning.
7: Wow.
10: Because I don't speed. And these cameras are up, and it takes away any kind of variable. Is somebody tailgating you that you have to go a little bit faster to get out of their way? Anyway. I was ticketed 2 days before Christmas. I didn't get the summons until January, and I made a dozen trips site, and I made videos. I found on each direction of the road that I was ticketed. They had two end-of-school signs, which gave them about a 400-foot gap. to issue a ticket.
7: Hey, Pat, the connection is pretty horrible. The bottom line is what for you?
8: We can't hear you that well, Pat.
10: I'm sorry, I'm in Market Basket.
7: That's fine. That's a good place to be. But what's your bottom line?
10: Yeah. Bottom line is people, if they have the time to fight it and they've got a fair argument, they should, because they've made it so that the people working, I'm disabled, and I can go and I can fight the ticket, but they need to make subtle changes to make it fair. And I took my evidence down to City Hall. I asked for a hearing. Everything, and they dismissed it.
7: Well, there you go. And by the way, I was going to say, we got to let you go, Pat. I'm sorry, only because the connection's bad. Just like if a cop stops you for speeding, you have the right to go in and say extenuating circumstances, like, as you said, I was being tailgated, and so I was doing it for my own safety, just like you could do it with a camera. So again, I'm generally against these. So I'm very sensitive and actually supportive of a lot of the concerns people have. I just think it's really out of control. There aren't enough police officers. They're not about to hire enough police officers. And in some ways, some of us don't want police officers every single corner. So I think this may be something we have to compromise on.
8: You know, we should point out that places where it has been done in like Washington, D.C., there is a mixed bag in part of it. But definitely, people that get ticketed, they don't keep speeding in most cases. It's one and done. And that's a big deal, too, I think.
7: Hey, Beth, this is also another good one. This is from Hannah, our cyclist colleague. These Boston streets can barely handle 30 miles an hour. Imagine the accidents at 45 miles an hour. Maybe that's indicative of the driver, though. And she says, me.
8: Okay. Jennifer in Brookline. Thank you for calling.
7: Hi, Jennifer.
11: Hi. Thank you so much.
7: Thank you.
11: I'm a huge fan. I guess, do I have to take it off speaker? I'm hearing an echo.
7: We'd like you to, if you don't mind, please.
11: Sorry.
7: That's okay.
11: I'm a huge fan of the show.
8: Thank you.
11: And I try to listen when I can.
7: Great.
11: So I lived in Boston for 10 years, and Jim, I knew you way back then and was honored to know you and work with you. And then I went to Washington, D.C. and Maryland for 20 years. And while I was in Washington, D.C. and Maryland, they have speed cameras.
8: Yeah.
11: And it absolutely affected

0: I think cars are dangerous to people. So Jennifer, I am a big fan of it.
1: That was a fabulous call. And
0: nice we will adjust. People will adjust.
1: I agree with you. Jennifer, thank you for the call. We have another comment from Zoe, our coworker, a family member who will remain unnamed. Remember, a family member yesterday was entitled to a free cruise because they were at the Zac Brown concert. We don't know if they ever got it. Refers to how to respond to a yellow light. This is a great expression. I never heard it before. As squeezing the lemon, as in speed up and get through it. Did you ever hear of squeezing the lemon?
2: No, it's a great
1: That's
2: one,
1: pretty
2: though.
1: Great.
2: That's
1: that
2: pretty
1: is
2: good.
1: Really good.
2: You know, as Jennifer just called, was talking about Washington, D.C.,
1: yeah.
2: And they were talking about this particular section, Wheeler Road, which I guess there's a dangerous intersection. Citations were down more than 95%. From February 2022 after they began installing these cameras. And they talk about drivers amassing 7,556 citations on the same part of Wheeler Road in February 2022. And that went from 7,556 down to 316 the following year.
1: Well, what's your reaction to that?
2: It means that they're working.
1: This exactly.
2: Place, they're working. I'm not opposed.
1: By the way, Marjorie's other thing this morning, before she changed her position after having read more details about the bill, she said, "I'm not worried about it anyway because we have Waze, and someone on Waze will tell you when." I mean, you are the problem.
2: They're not talking about highways
1: I understand
2: here,
1: that.
2: At least not yet. They're talking about city streets, Boston city streets. That's a whole different thing.
1: I don't think it's just
2: thing.
1: Boston. Is it just Boston?
2: No, it's not just Boston. Yeah. It's the whole state.
1: Again, this is not the law. This is in the Senate version of the Economic Development Bill that is now in conference committee on, Beacon Hill there.
2: A texter wants to know how somebody who drives a Tesla like you, Jim, can possibly be worried about surveillance.
1: Well, that's actually a decent point.
2: Aren't you located in
1: Elon Musk anytime? Texted me in my car the other day. He asked me how I was. I was enjoying the ride. I mean, my whole life, you know this. We've been doing this for 27 years. I'm a really anti-surveillance state kind of guy. Sometimes you have to make exceptions. And by the way, Carol Rose, I don't know where they are. We had a caller mention the civil liberties. I don't know. She may talk me out of this too. But the sacrifice you make about the surveillance stuff is, in my opinion, worth, as you evidence, the clear safety benefit.
2: Yeah,
1: from doing
2: and
1: this.
2: You know, I changed my mind about surveillance cameras a few years ago. Remember when there was a red pickup truck that drove down Beacon Street and picked up a woman in Harvard Street in Brookline and sexually raped her, actually? Mm-hmm. And they caught him for one reason, because they had a picture of his truck.
1: Well, there are a lot of those. I mean, the question is, what do you give up to get that, is my guess. And it's really hard to argue that even stopping one horrible criminal is not worth the cost of privacy, but privacy matters, particularly in a country led by a guy like this.
2: I know, but you're out in public. It's not like you're in your bedroom or in your house. This is on the street.
1: I hear you.
2: Presumably, you're not committing many crimes, you know, in the corner of Beacon Street
1: in
2: Exeter.
1: Not many. No, you're not. Let's go to Tobin in Boston. You're next. You got a minute. Hi.
3: Hi. Great show, always.
1: Thank you.
3: My thing is, I've ridden a bike for 6 years. And every day, earlier when I was younger. But the thing is, it's like gross weight rules. You know, you got to look out for the cars. And the people that cross on the trails, crossing streets, they have stop signs on the side, you know, on their bike trail. They don't use the stop sign. And they just push speed up. And that's all. Like I said, gross weight rules.
1: You know? Thank you for your call. We've got to cut you off only because we're losing you. Another bad connection. Speaking of squeezing the lemon, anonymous texter says, to quote the Car Talk guys, I should say the great Car Talk guys, in Massachusetts, green means go, yellow means go faster. That, unfortunately,
2: it's
1: is
2: true.
1: How people deal with it.
2: It's true. I mean, people run the red line at Kenmore Square every day. I see it every day. And that's a dangerous intersection.
1: So let me ask you before we end this.
2: What?
1: If you knew that there were cameras and that if you went more than 11 miles over the speed limit, let's assume they're on the highways, for example, or wherever the hell they are, you knew they were there, it's much less likely you drive more than 11 miles over the speed limit, isn't it?
2: I rest
1: my case. I mean, that's it. So,
2: and the big thing is, if you knew you were going to be get a ticket for blocking an intersection, which people do all the time too, you might be less likely to do it. What do you do when somebody's blocking the intersection, Jim? Do you drive right up to the car and start tooting the horn? What is your strategy?
1: What would you think I'd do, Marjorie?
2: I think you would drive right up to the car.
1: No, actually, that's not true.
2: Really?
1: I first assess how large the person driving the other car is. And if they're a lot smaller than me, I drive right up to the car and honk.
2: Okay.
1: It really drives me out of my mind, I should say. You know how selfish that is, by the way?
2: Well, I think

0: Sometimes people don't realize that they're going to get stuck, but I mean, there are certain parts of Boston and Brooklyn where I live where people do it all the time, and it drives me insane. Anyway, we are out of time. Thank you very much for your calls and texts. Sorry we didn't get to them all. Coming up after this quick break, we're going to talk to Senator Ed Markey. He's going to zoom in on the heels of his debate with challenger for his Senate seat, Congressman Seth Moulton, who we're going to talk to pretty soon. Do we know when we're going to talk to Moulton yet?
1: No, we don't have a date, but Jamie is in conversations with him. It'll be soon.
0: Anyway, I am Marjorie Egan. He's Jim Browdy. 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

0: 4 years ago, a Boston police officer was found dead in a snowbank. 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
1: There's only one person that knows exactly what happened, and he's dead.
0: I'm Tori Bedford. Author Dave Wedge joins us to discuss his latest book, shining new light on the Karen Reed murder case. 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
5: 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At noon today, Phil Lang, the general manager at the T, interim secretary of transportation, will be here for an hour to take our questions and yours. Tomorrow, Congressman Ro Khanna from California, who, among many other things, led the charge with Republican Tom Massey from Kentucky, who lost his reelection bid thanks to Donald Trump, were leading the charge on the correct side of the Epstein files relentlessly. He'll join us tomorrow. And we're going to be joined in a couple of seconds on Zoom by Senator Ed Markey on the heels of the GBH News and Boston 25 debate earlier this week between Senator Markey and Congressman Seth Moulton, the Salem representative. And by the way, that if you go to gbhnews.org, you can watch it and you'll learn a lot, I think. It's really important, and we expect to have a date with Congressman Moulton by the end of the week. We'll let you know. Senator Markey, thanks so much for joining us. Appreciate it.
6: Yeah, great to be with you.
4: Yes, thank you very much, Senator Markey, for joining us. So let's start with the debate. There was kind of a shocker in the midst of this debate when Seth Moulton asked you, and I'm going to quote part of what he said, in the newly released Epstein files, your meeting, Senator Markey's name appears repeatedly. Why would you even take a meeting with a lobbyist on behalf of Jeffrey Epstein? So that was, as I said, kind of a shocker in the midst of the debate. What is your answer to the congressman and the rest of us?
6: Well, I think Adam Riley did a great job right there. He then said, what evidence do you have? And of course, Congressman Moulton didn't have any evidence because I never had a meeting. I never at any time did anything. And so to the extent to which Adam Riley asked the right question, didn't get an answer, and I'm telling you right now, there never was a meeting. It was just an indication of how desperate Congressman Moulton is, how he engaged in McCarthy-esque-like smears, how he had no shame in the accusations which he was making, had no evidence, and it's all meant to distract from Congressman Moulton's investments in defense companies that appeared before his Armed Services Committee, where he was invited in by private sector investors at an early stage in WebAI, in Aura, in Divergent, and non-public, but he was able to make the investments which have now enriched him to the tune of millions of dollars. It's an attempt by Congressman Moulton to distract from the very issues that he refuses to give the details to the public. But in terms of the way in which he's conducting himself, it's just a desperate, unethical attempt to distract from his own activities.
5: Before we move on from this very quickly, Senator, you said I didn't have a meeting with whom? Who did you not have a meeting with vis-a-vis this Epstein accusation?
6: I had no meeting on the subject that,
5: okay,
6: that the Moulton is charging me with having had a meeting. There is no meeting.
5: Okay, got it.
6: It is absolutely inaccurate. It is desperate. It is an attempt to engage in the politics of smear. I never met with anyone related to the case that he was referring to.
5: Great.
6: That is the sad fact of the matter in terms of his desperate attempt to engage in the politics of smearing people, which is, it's just so McCarthy-esque.
5: So, Senator,
4: just to be clear, Senator, what Seth Moulton is saying is that you met with a lobbyist, and that lobbyist was dealing with Epstein to get some guy out of a jail in Senegal that was related to the foreign president.
6: No, I never met with anyone.
4: Okay.
6: Related.
5: Okay. Let's move on from this.
6: I was not briefed on that case. I never had a briefing. Never had a meeting.
5: Senator Mark,
6: everything that Moulton is saying is 100% wrong.
5: Senator Markey, you endorsed the winner in the Michigan Democratic Senate primary. El Sayed was declared the winner by some last night, by others this morning. He obviously is seen as being on the, for lack of a better expression, I don't even know what to say, the progressive side of this alleged split within the Democratic Party. The concern by many Democrats was not about El Sayed as such, but that he was more likely to lose a critical Senate race against former Congressman Mike Rogers. You obviously didn't share that concern. Why?
6: Well, because the polling makes it very clear that both of the Democratic candidates would be very strong opponents of Congressman Rogers. And what I believe is that the stronger way to run is with a progressive message. And that's what Mr. El Sayed is doing. He is running on a progressive agenda, Medicare for all, Green New Deal, ensuring that we take on big corporations, that we tax millionaires and billionaires to pay for the healthcare and education which we need in our country. And it has electrified voters across Michigan so that an outsider can come in and win this primary. It's happening all across the country. I'm running on the same issues here in Massachusetts. I have the same progressive movement backing me in this primary in Massachusetts. We need not just a Democratic Senate, we need a progressive Senate. We need a Senate that's going to stand up and fight for all of the issues that the people in our country feel beleaguered by right now. They feel they're being tipped upside down by corporations for food, for energy, for all products that they are purchasing. And it is time for us to just shake up the Senate and ensure that we have a progressive message beginning next January that we deliver on for the American people.
5: We're talking to Senator Ed Markey. Obviously, he has a primary. Seth Moulton, the challenger, September 1st.
4: So, Senator, give us the Cliff Notes version of the differences. You talked about wanting a progressive leadership. What are the differences between you and Seth Moulton that voters should know?
6: Well, it starts with Medicare for all. I support Medicare for all, and Congressman Moulton does not. I supported the millionaire's tax in Massachusetts in 2022, and Congressman Moulton calls taxing millionaires and billionaires, he just calls it class warfare, tipping billionaires upside down to get their fair share of the money into our system. And by the way, that's $5 billion right now that is being used for the education of the kids in the Commonwealth. Congressman Moulton, after the 2024 election, threw trans kids under the bus. He blamed them for the loss of the 2024 election. And when he met with the parents and family members after he said that initially, they left absolutely unhappy with his response. And he finally apologized, but a year and a half later, during our debate, these kids deserved to be loved. I don't take corporate PAC money, and Congressman Moulton does. Congressman Moulton has taken $350,000 of corporate PAC money in this campaign. I have not taken a nickel. Congressman Moulton, he voted for the $1 trillion defense budget that Pete Hegseth and Donald Trump have been using for the war in Iran, for the war in Venezuela, for the coming war in Greenland and Cuba, and all of that was avoidable if we had stood up to Donald Trump and his request for that $1 trillion slush fund. I voted no. Congressman Moulton voted yes. That's in December of 2025. So there's big differences between us. And by the way, that war in Iran, it's now cascading through the lives of Americans. Higher electricity prices, gasoline prices, diesel prices, home heating oil prices this coming winter. And I take on the big corporations. I'm willing to take on the big insurance and healthcare and energy companies. I've never taken I've never made a dime off of my service in the United States Congress, whereas Congressman Moulton has been a beneficiary of sweetheart deals given to him by private equity buddies related to the companies that appear before his Armed Services Committee. There's a big difference between the two of us, and I think as this campaign unfolds further, those differences are going to become very, very clear.
5: You know, one other difference, obviously, is age. You're 80. The voters in polls in Massachusetts don't seem to be very concerned about it, but nevertheless, it is a fact. You've said to us in the past, the issue is not, I'm paraphrasing, your chronological age, it's the age of your ideas, and you say you're young by that standard. You also said in the debate the other night, Senator, that if you were unable to serve, you'd step down. But history, when you look at the Feinsteins, your colleague, Eleanor Holmes Norton, Mitch McConnell, Joe Biden, I think, clueless, out of control Donald Trump, all of whom were 80 or older, is that no one steps down. For starters, when this was raised repeatedly by Moulton the other night, why don't you assuage some of the concerns by those who have them by releasing health records, Senator?
6: Well, again, as I said, the only thing healthier than me is the investment portfolio of Congressman Moulton. I think everyone listening to, watching this interview right now can see that I am fighting every single day against Donald Trump. I am a happy warrior. I enjoy this fight every single day. And I have been crisscrossing the Commonwealth, community after community, the mayors, the state representatives, the state senators all across the Commonwealth have endorsed me. They have not endorsed Congressman Moulton. He doesn't have a single endorsement. And that's because they know I can get the job done. I believe Mitch McConnell should step down. I don't think he can do the job. If I couldn't do the job, I would step down. If Congressman Moulton couldn't do the job, he should step down. People should step down if they can't do the job. That should be the standard. But right now, this is the most energized I've ever been. I'm fighting for all of the kids in Malden and Brockton and Boston and Springfield who are having their educational and healthcare programs attacked. My father drove a truck for the Hood Milk Company. And all I can tell you is this, that Donald Trump is bringing out the Malden in me every day. I'm fighting for those kids on those porches, those blue-collar and poor kids who are being attacked and being denied their ability to realize their American dream. So
5: you can say
6: that I am ready to fight and ready to deliver for the people of Massachusetts on the floor of the Senate next year.
5: But why not just release health records, as I say, to assuage whatever concern some voters may have? Why not?
6: Because everyone can see that I am healthy, that I can do the job, and I am. And if I couldn't do it, I would step down.
5: I wish I could say the same.
6: I am doing the job. I'm ready to do the job. And no one should stay in any job if they cannot do that job. And I would not, and no one else should either.
5: We're talking to Ed Markey, Senator from Massachusetts.
4: Senator Markey, I understand you have voted against dozens of Donald Trump's nominees to various positions in the government. One of them you voted for, though, was Marco Rubio, who turns out he was the big crusader for USAID, and then he did a complete 180 about USAID, and we've learned from people such as Atul Gawande that tens of thousands of people are suffering and dying because of the aid that's been withdrawn. So would you still vote for him now?
6: Well, Marco Rubio lied about his support for USAID. What I then did was just say, I'm not voting for one additional Trump nominee. So I'm number one in voting against Trump nominees since he was inaugurated. Number one. However, 10 months later, when Marco Rubio and Pete Hegseth and Donald Trump asked for $1 trillion for a defense budget, Congressman Moulton voted for that defense budget. And he gave the money to Marco Rubio. He gave the money to Pete Hegseth. He gave the money to Donald Trump to conduct the illegal, unconstitutional war against Iran, which is still going on, a national security and economic crisis for our country, use that money for the invasion of Venezuela. Congressman Moulton voted for that money. And by the way, last spring, after Trump began his bombing in 2025, there was an impeachment motion that was brought onto the floor of the House of Representatives. Congressman Moulton voted no. That's when the war against Iran began. He voted no to impeach him. Then he voted for the $1 trillion budget that is being used for the war right now. And we are now paying a huge price. I voted no on that defense budget because it was very clear that that money was going to be used in a reckless way. Pete Hegseth was already calling himself the Secretary of War. How big of a warning do you need? So I try to slash the Pentagon budget, not give them this slush fund, which is being used that to the detriment of the American people.
5: What do you say to people, Senator? We only have 30 seconds to say a guy who served in Congress for decades who wants to be reelected is the classic definition of a masochist. What do you say to that person?
6: Well, I say that it's an incredible honor for the son of a milk truck driver to be able to fight for those families every day who right now are struggling. And I believe that having a little bit of experience and knowledge is going to help in creating the change which our country is going to need next year. And again, that's Medicare for All, a green energy revolution. It's ensuring that a progressive movement is put in place that really improves the lives of every family. And that's my great honor to have right now. And I just want to continue to serve and fight for those families.
5: Senator, we really appreciate your time as always. Senator Ed Markey,
4: thanks so much
5: for your time.
4: We've been speaking with Massachusetts Senator Ed Markey, who's running for re-election. Of course, Congressman Seth Moulton, his challenger, will join us as soon as we have a date.
5: We actually have a date seconds ago. Wednesday, he will be here at the library in person, 11:30, next Wednesday.
4: Judge Nancy Gertner up next.
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5: Welcome back to BPR and GBH and NEPM. Marjorie Egan and Jim Browdy at noon, the head of the MBTA, as in the general manager, and the interim secretary of transportation, who happens to be the same person. Phil Lang will be here for an hour to answer your questions and ours. Tomorrow, Ro Khanna, who, among other things, congressman from California, has led the charge to get the Epstein files released and some justice for these women, will join us on Zoom. and Suffolk County DA candidate, the third of three with whom we've spoken, Linda Champion. For another edition of On the Docket, we're joined now at the library desk for retired federal judge Nancy Gertner, who hates my shaved head. She's a senior lecturer at Harvard Law School and a BPR contributor. Hi, Judge Gertner. Nice to see you.
4: Yeah, you're right about the head, Judge. Yeah. Okay. I want to start with this incredible story from the Washington Post about this U.S. District Judge John McConnell from Rhode Island. We've talked a lot about threats against judges. I'm going to just list a couple of them really quickly. He got a pizza. I guess that's a common thing, the pizza deal. But on the pizza that he didn't order, was the delivery name was the name of a young man, Daniel Andere, who'd been murdered, who was the son of a judge. People may recall that. And then it goes on to talk about how his insurance company canceled his insurance because he thought he was a risk. One MAGA activist went after his daughter. Two Republicans in Congress started impeachment proceedings against him. They're talking about death threats, including to his wife. Someone was talking about him on the internet after Laura Loomer, she's a friend of the president, talked about him on social media, and Elon Musk recirculated the post to millions of people. It goes on and on and on about these terrible threats to him. I mean, can nothing be done about this, or what do we do?
7: Well, he has protection for specific threats. You know, the U.S. Marshals wouldn't necessarily follow him home unless it was a specific threat. And these were specific threats. He had to move. He had to actually move because of the threats to him. He is one of the worst cases, but only, 2 weeks ago, the head of DHS came up with a list of, you know, rogue judges and used the same kind of language. I mean, the problem is that when you're talking about a disgruntled litigant, that happened to all of us. Not me. Nobody was ever disgruntled. But with other people, but the notion of the government, Trump, the DHS, Blanche, the others attacking judges, that then enables threats all the way down and changes the discussion entirely. And I think that that's what he had to suffer. He had the worst of it, but judges across the country are all getting this.
5: You know, you are as effective a defender of your former colleagues as anybody, but I want to add a however to this for a second. What's the name of the columnist we had on who quit at the Washington Post and then wrote a piece in the New Yorker? Was it Ruth?
7: Ruth Marcus.
4: Ruth Marcus, yes.
5: Ruth Marcus wrote a beautiful and honest piece in the New Yorker after she quit, saying that on two occasions, this is one of the most respected columns in America, she had tamped down her criticism. I think it was of Bezos, who owned the paper, and another one of Trump, for fear of action against her. Should we not worry that despite the integrity of the vast majority of your former colleagues, that when they know that a decision that Donald Trump is not happy about could lead to death threats to their children, their spouses, their whatever, that it may, even if it's only subliminally, have an effect on their decision making?
7: We have not seen that at all.
5: How do you know that?
7: Well, McConnell has continued to get high profile cases and continue to do what he's doing. Other judges of that court, knowing what's going on in the next door, have continued to do what they're doing. The judges that I know from the District of Massachusetts have continued to do what they're doing. No, I think it's just the opposite. I think this is enraging judges, and I think that this is making them even clearer about what they should do. When Judge Young has gotten threats, Judge Burroughs was mentioned in the DHS list of rogue judges. I think it's just the opposite.
5: Shouldn't he? No, we've had this discussion about what the Chief Justice of the Supreme Court should do or not. Well, he has spoken generally about this. Isn't it time for him to stand up, well past time, and to call out the people who should be called out here?
7: There's a list of things that he should be doing, and that's one of them. No, he called it out in a John Roberts wishy-washy way in one of his end-of-the-year statements. You know, this is terrible. In fact, he said that this is terrible, especially when people in the government who should know better say these things. But, you know, his comments are a little lame.
5: Okay, so this is going to be, we've done this about 12 times. You get aggravated every time, so be prepared to be aggravated. The other day, this is about federal judges and consequences. There was a wonderful piece in the New York Times by a guy, I forget who wrote it, it may have been a woman too, I'm sorry, saying there are lots of reasons other than the ones you're talking about to not confirm Todd Blanche, and they talk about all the lying and misrepresentation that's done by Department of Justice lawyers. Well, add to that fact, Jeanine Pirro, the D.C. U.S. attorney, had to go into court and basically saying everything we said about this Hearn guy, former Olympian, and this vandalism was totally untrue. We're withdrawing the charges against this guy. As far as I know, no consequence for that. And I'll ask you the same question I've asked you 100 times. If the Department of Justice continues to be rogue players who operate outside the law, and there's no consequence other than embarrassment for their extra legal, I'll be kind, behavior, it seems to me there's no disincentive to keep doing the same things. Why isn't somebody in this Algae case, whether it's Doug Burgum, if he's the source, the Secretary of the Interior, somebody in peer, somebody called the task for these lies?
7: Well, there's a range of things that can happen to them.
5: Okay.
7: There will be a life after Trump, God willing. And in the life after Trump, they will be held to account. There have been barred disciplinary charges brought against them. In the people who were involved, for example, in January 6th, one of them, I think it was Eastman, got disbarred. So there will be bar charges. You know, then there will
5: against
7: be...
5: Against the Justice Department and lawyers who
7: particular
5: misrepresent...
7: lawyers, okay, that's right, okay. That's right. There can be bar charges. There can be disciplinary proceedings within, you know, that's what a bar complaint would be. You know, there could be disciplinary proceedings within the DOJ, but that's not going to happen. You know, they could be impeached. And those things, that people who aren't confirmed, they could be impeached. I mean, the irony is they're pointing at judges to be impeached, and what they're doing is far worse. In the Pirro case, she got up and said that there were witnesses who saw this slash. So, slash the reflecting pool. If there are such witnesses, they need to be prosecuted. They made a false statement to the government, and that is prosecutable. She made a false statement if those witnesses didn't exist. So then the question is, did she make a false statement before the grand jury? She made a false statement for the grand jury. There are sanctions. There are things to do. There are next steps.
5: And how about first steps? If you were the judge in the Pirro case, let's just do this, the Hearn case,
7: right,
5: in this case, what would you have done in that courtroom? Anything more, or... did the judge do all?
7: I would have done what the judge in the Szechuan case did, which is now we have a hearing on sanctions. Now we have a hearing on who lied in court, whether it is the witness who gave them the wrong information or whether it's the government. Now we have a hearing on sanctions.
5: Which they should do in the Pirro case,
7: too. That's what they
5: too.
7: Should do.
5: Great.
7: Yeah.
5: That would make me very happy.
7: Okay. Thank you. I'll make sure that happens.
4: The other thing, and I'll ask you, I've mentioned this before, but, you know, the Tillis and Cornyn that were going to vote against Blanche before they knuckled under like everybody else, we're talking about the IRS settlement, you know, protecting Trump and his family business from investigation and the slush fund. But lost in the shuffle, it seemed to me, the Epstein case, because Blanche went to visit Ghislaine Maxwell in prison. Miraculously, shortly thereafter, she wound up in a much lower security, kind of club-fed type prison. Plus, he released carelessly names and information about the survivors of Jeffrey Epstein, all their information in some cases, and never prosecuted anybody. So I don't know if that's against the law. It just seems incredible to me that he could, a lawless guy could be the attorney general.
7: There is a long list of Blanche issues. There is a long, long list, long before the slush fund. He was responsible for the deportation of Abrego Garcia.
4: That's right.
7: In violation of a judge's order. You know, he was the one who was responsible for the release of the Epstein files with victims' names in them. It's unimaginable how he can do that. And as the second hit to Bondi, he is responsible for the incompetence and the lies and the misrepresentations from the Department of Justice all across the board. So this is only the end of a long line. I mean, it's unfortunate we focused on this, although this is bad in itself. He's got a lot to be held into account for.
5: So can we stay on his behavior? I'm sorry, just for a second, around the things that Marjorie mentioned. The slush fund, the anti-weaponization fund, as Trump calls it, the slush fund, $1.8 billion, that was the critical issue, as Marjorie mentioned, for Tillis and Cornyn. He basically signed a document saying that he, being Blanche, we're not going to do this. That is no legal concept. The next attorney general, in fact, this attorney general, after he's confirmed, could just rescind it, right?
7: Right. In fact, on the way here, I was trying to think about how I would describe this without profanity.
5: Okay.
7: After all, I'm a former federal judge. And the only thing I could think of is the way my son used to do, just when he began to learn dirty words. he began to talk about it's bullpucky. This is bullpucky. Not only can another attorney general undo this, he only talked about the existing funds. Nothing to prevent him to create a fund,
5: a new fund
7: tomorrow.
5: That's a very
7: nothing
5: important.
7: Is to prevent him to use this a thing called the judgment fund, which is a fund that the IRS has to settle claims so that they don't have to go rushing to Congress every time to get money. He could give the same people this in the judgment fund. He was responsible for what the court described as offense, essentially a fraud on the court, which is to say they went into court to get this fund, just as the judge cottoned to the fact that there were really no parties. There was the same party on both sides. They dismissed the case. They settled the case. What is the settlement about? The case was about a private party leaking IRS documents. The notion that the government should be responsible for a private party leaking it. So that was one thing. It's past the statute of limitations. The whole case, you know, was brought too late. In addition, there's no there with respect to this at all. So the whole thing was a fraud on the court. And the notion that Cornyn and Tillis should be, you know, it's not even what he signed now. It's what he tried to do, you know. And then the immunization of Trump and his family from tax audits, that has nothing to do with the case. Yeah. It's like, you know, settling, I punch you and you say, okay, fine, we'll settle the case. By the way, can I also have your house, your car, your kids, your son? I mean, it's completely out of the question. You know, but the best thing was what Andrew Weissman said on one of his podcasts. He said Trump was claiming reputation damage. Reputation damage for someone who is a multiply convicted felon, you know, convicted of fraud against his company. This is a riot. Yeah. And you know, reputation damage with respect to billions of dollars. So the whole thing was a fraud.
5: And nobody has any standing to challenge this retroactive, as much as $100 million gift to Trump and his family members with this tax immunity.
7: Well, I mean, there may be people who can challenge it. I mean, it's never been easy to challenge the government's distribution of taxes, actually. That's not easy. But there is still, one more thing. I can really get going here. They're appealing the sanctions order. They're appealing the sanctions, which is extraordinary. So if they're saying, you know, it was wrong to impose sanctions for this kind of misconduct. It's extraordinary, and they're appealing that. Finally, by the way, what he did is not enforceable. He's not a party to the contract. It's Trump on the one hand and the IRS on the other, so he can't even affect whether or not this is going to happen.
4: Okay, we've discussed
7: other than that, it was fine.
4: We've discussed this with you before. Kansas is not going to elect their judges. It turns out they voted against it. But, Jim,
5: 2-1.
4: Would you like to prevail on why you think we should
5: be
4: electing judges?
5: Well, we've had this debate before. You and Marjorie on one side.
4: Have more people under the thumb of political whims.
5: 38 out of 39 states elect at least some judges. And I think the question I've asked you in the past, hopefully you'll forget that I asked you, was if we are allegedly competent enough, which I would argue at some point we're not, to elect presidents, to elect senators, and everybody else, why are we not, why are we not competent enough to elect, let's say, start with judges on a local level? Forget Supreme. This was a case in Kansas about the judges on the state's highest court because they wanted the people to vote for them because then they'd all be anti-abortion. Why aren't we smart enough or competent enough to vote in that one instance?
7: You know, it's not a question of being smart or competent enough. It's a question of what a judicial campaign would look like and the extent to which it compromises judges who are then campaigning. People want to come as close to as possible to ask them, what are they going to do in this case? And they begin to destroy what judging is about. Why are we not competent? No other Western democracy elects judges. No one.
5: But most of the states do.
7: So?
5: Have they compromised democracy or the judiciary in those states?
7: Well, I think it's so easy to compromise. I mean, you run on a ticket, you run associated with a party, you try to tell people that I won't talk about ultimately what the case is about, but in fact, you generally walk right up to the edge. I don't believe in electing judges. I think that that's a bad system. And as I said, no other Western democracy does it. Arguably, a judge is a different entity, a different thing than the governor or the mayor.
5: You know, by the way, let me just say, even though I'm on the other side of this, the vote in Kansas is to be celebrated in some degree. The vast majority of people in that state are anti-abortion, yet they voted against the constitutional amendment that would have allowed them to vote anti-abortion judges onto the state's highest court.
4: Because they don't want politics to get into
5: They bought your argument, which is pretty impressive,
7: actually.
5: Well,
7: I mean, really, voting for a judge is very different than voting for the dog catcher or voting for the mayor.
5: I'm against voting for the dog catcher, by the way.
4: You know, Judge Gertner talked before about how many of these federal judges have been so brave to stand up against the onslaught of these attacks. Somehow I don't think elected judges would be so brave.
7: Well, I think that is very difficult. I mean, it's you know, when you say that you're supposed to follow the law and nothing but the law, it's very difficult when you want to be reelected.
4: Exactly.
7: I think that they do a remarkable job, but I do think that that's very difficult, and there's no reason for it.
5: Judge Gertner, it's wonderful to see you as always. Thank you so much for your time.
4: We have been speaking with retired federal judge Nancy Gertner, senior lecturer at Harvard Law School, BPR contributor. Thank you very, very much, Judge Gertner, for coming in. We say goodbye to those of you listening on NEPM. Fabulous 413 will be starting at 3 this afternoon. Thanks for tuning in the first place. We're going to keep going here in Boston. After this quick break, it is Ask the GM with MBTA General Manager and Interim Transportation Secretary Phil Eng. The T, the roads, the buses, the Cape Cod bridges, everything is up for Phil Eng. I'm Marjorie Egan, he's Jim Bradley. This is BPR, GBH, and NEPM live from the BPL.
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5: 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The following is a rebroadcast of the program that was aired earlier today.
4: Welcome to hour number two of Boston Public Radio. Jim Brady and Marjorie Egan. This is 89.7 GBH. Tomorrow we're going to be joined by Representative Ro Khanna. You may know him from his crusade to get the Epstein files open, and Suffolk District Attorney candidate Linda Champion. Hello again, Jim.
5: And a lot of people, after we talked to Ed Markey a half hour ago, said, when is Seth Moulton on? Congressman Moulton will join us in person at the library next Wednesday at 11:30. Join now live at the library. We have Phil Eng. Phil, of course, is the GM, General Manager of the T, and Interim Secretary of the Department of Transportation. If you have a question for Phil Eng, you can call or text at 877-301-8970, or if you're at the library, come find our colleagues, Hannah or Ariana. Phil Eng, it's great to see you as always. Thanks so much for your time.
10: Thank you, Jim. Thank you, Marjorie. Appreciate the opportunity.
4: We're trying to start with some good news instead of some bad news all the time. So things that worked out pretty well for the World Cup. Tell us how it went.
10: Well, I'll tell you, 3 years ago, we never could have done what we've done for the World Cup. And what we delivered for this summer, and it's not just the World Cup, 250th tall ships and Sail Boston, was we demonstrated that if we make the right investments, and the Healey Driscoll administration, the legislature, have been investing in transportation, we can deliver a world-class system. And for those days through June through July, we did just that. The key is how do you keep doing that? Just an example, July 4th, this past July 4th, we ran 180% of the trips we ran on July 4th in 2023. You know, so think about that. You know, the number of trips, the frequency of our system, and that was just heavy rail, light rail, the ferry services that we're doing, the commuter rail system, 14 trains to Foxborough. We never would have been able to do it in the winters that we had to, carrying over 100,000 riders. We delivered something that I think many people did not believe we could do, but it demonstrates just what transportation means to the public, means to visitors, means to the economy and quality of life. And it just also shows that this agency can do things in a different way than we used to do prior to 2023.
5: I want you to know my favorite radio talk show host, who shall remain unnamed, thought it was going to be a disaster. And that unnamed person, me, turned out to be wrong. The seats were not full. Is that because of the price? Because of the, do you think that's why there were, you didn't sell out? Is that what the deal
10: was?
5: No,
10: I think it was because of a couple of things. A lot of these riders did not choose their mode of travel until closer to each match. And as we got into the round of 32 and the quarterfinal, we saw that because those were not released earlier. No one knew what those were. But what we saw is a lot of these transit riders were buying tickets the last week, the last day. I even had people buying return trips that did not buy trips to the event. So it really was just based on making sure we had 20,000 seats available. The other key part is we did a lot of messaging from the MassDOT side on real-time road travel, advising people to avoid the area. And we had mode shift. And we also saw that with the right messaging and availability of mass transportation, people could do either, and the roads were not as congested as you might see during a normal Patriots game that we've seen in the past. And the other part is the entire system had fans from across the globe. I saw them on subways, I saw them on ferries, I saw them on different parts of the commuter rail and on our buses. So it wasn't just what we did from South Station to Foxborough, but that demonstrates that it's the entire network, including RTAs at Gatcher, who provided other services to, and all the RTs, the 15 of them all contributed buses to that.
5: Regional transit. Is there any lesson that was of value in your estimation in terms of daily riders, or is it just for big events and major days of July 4th and that sort of thing? Any takeaways from that experience for you?
10: I think the takeaway is that what we're doing now to make sure our regular riders 365 days a year, the investments being made, is crucial to them every day. But those investments are going to be essentially crucial for these types of events too. And how do you balance both of those, which is what we really worked on to be able to make sure our regular users had the right options, had the right information, but then we made it a viable option for others. And I think at the end, we saw so many people celebrating. We saw so many businesses just booming with customers. It's really what mass transportation is supposed to do.
5: Before the World Cup? Were you nervous before the World Cup?
10: Yes, I was nervous before the World Cup. I can't say I wasn't. But I'll tell you, once we got into that rhythm after match one and then every match, we shortened the times, we improved, and we even messaged to the riders, follow the groupings that we created, because the groupings mean you don't have to be online. The groupings mean you could show up, and guess what? Your train is going to be there. And when it came to the end, and I remember being at South Station watching the last train depart, I was actually sad because it was really exciting of what mass transportation can do. And it would have been great if we had another match or two.
5: 877-301-8970 if you want to speak directly to the head of the T and the interim Secretary of Transportation.
4: Let's go to Jim in Waltham. Thank you for calling, Jim.
5: Hi, Jim.
11: Hey, it's me again. I talked with the governor back when she was on last week about my brother, a retired Waltham firefighter.
5: Yes. By the way, have you heard from her?
11: No, we cleared our calendar. My mother and I, we waited Wednesday afternoon and never called.
5: I promise you we will follow up with the governor's office as soon as the show's over today, Jim, so stay in touch with us. But what's your question for Mr. Ang here?
11: I guess my question is the same thing. My brother was really, I've gotten a lot of feedback. I don't know if you can hear me, but
5: yeah.
11: My brother was very sick. He was in a nursing home in Waltham. The only way you could get the dialysis three times a week would be by the ride. So the problem is with the ride is dialysis would be 3.5 hours to turn into 8 hours. The ride van would not go across 128. It had to stop at Riverside, and we had to get a relay van at Riverside to take him to Wellesley. And it's just outrageous. I called and spoke with the T. They wouldn't give out phone numbers because their policy is they don't give out numbers or private numbers. The person from the ride, this is when he was still alive, wouldn't call back. Mr. Secretary, there's definitely, I know you do a great job, but there's customer service. There's a problem here. I just spoke with somebody for the ride. She hung up on me, the director of innovation for the ride.
5: Jim, well, I think we got the gist. Let's hear what the GM of the T has to say about this.
10: So why don't you give me the information as well? We will make sure we reach out regarding this particular concern. The one thing I will say about the ride, and just like every other mode, the investments we're making, we're carrying more and more people on the ride, just like every mode as well.
5: Could you explain what the ride is for the few people who don't know what it is?
10: It's a paratransit system that allows folks that can't use our traditional mode of travel the ability to have freedom to do medical appointments such as this, shopping, visit others. And it's one where you call ahead, you schedule your trip, and we ensure that you know, riders can do it. And just this past June, and up from the fall of last year, we went from, I think, 92,000 riders a month to 100,000 ride trips. The percentage, on-time percentage, has gone up. So these are the things where it's good that they call in and let us know, and I will make sure we follow up.
5: Jim, don't hang up. Give us your contact info again, please, to one of our producers, and the GM's office will be in touch. Jim, thank you. We'll be back to you, too.
4: You know, Phil, as long as we're talking about the ride, there was a really heartbreaking piece in the Globe, Julie Coley, talking about a new rule that I guess, from the T's perspective, or the ride's perspective, leaves more space for wheelchairs and walkers and keeps groceries from rolling around. But people who are disabled are talking about how they can't take enough of their groceries now on the ride with them, so they're having to go to the supermarket, you know, more often, which is a big deal if you're disabled. Two grocery bags, you know, limiter. I mean, it just seems kind of cruel.
10: Yeah, this is not necessarily a new rule. This is a rule that existed that wasn't really in place and being enforced. Having said that, I've met with Mass Senior Action several times regarding this. I just spoke with one of their folks this morning about things that we have to solve this issue. The balance has been about making sure, and as I mentioned, ridership has gone up, and we want to make sure that we accommodate everyone. At the same time, we want to be able to facilitate these kind of common basic needs as grocery shopping and the freedom to get out. And
4: right.
10: So we did meet with them. They've shared a lot of information. What we also want to balance is the operators and their ability to be able to safely secure, whether it's a cart with groceries or whether it's any other type of thing that takes up more space.
4: They have to fold up the carts, I guess. Now, that's
10: right.
4: The rule.
10: There's a couple of things that we're doing short-term, medium, and long-term. But I do want to get more feedback from Mass Senior Action because I don't want to implement another change that without their feedback. So we've agreed we're going to be sitting down early next week. I gave them some preliminary information this morning, which they feel very good about. But I need to get more feedback from more of their group. We will solve this issue because I certainly understand some of the changes and how they impacted some people.
5: Henry on the T texts a question to Secretary Ang. Please talk about the senior free T passes. This program talked about seniors not willing to give up their driver's license before, something we've talked a lot about through the years. I think this is a very smart incentive to improve road safety.
10: So, you know, this is something that I had the opportunity when I exchanged information with a transit system in Korea. And it was one where I was talking to a rider, and she told me how If they no longer drive, they have a free transit opportunity. So I sat down with the RMV, sat down with the MBTA, and we haven't announced a start date, but the intent here for car-free seniors, if you're 75 and older and you have a Mass ID, you will have the ability to sign up for free transit. And there's twofold, right? It gives people the freedom to move. It's also about affordability for folks. And then the other piece is that, you know, there's been times, and my father was the same, where there was a point in time where we had to have a hard conversation with Dad. You know, maybe driving isn't the best thing. And if we have the ability to say Mass Transit is available to you, I think that's what we should do. And, you know, I'm really proud of what RMB and the MBTA have put together and look forward to being able to announce that start of that initiative.
12: This year, we're getting to know each of the 26 gateway cities in Massachusetts. We're calling it 26 and 26. I'm Megan Smith. If you're in Malden, Quincy, Salem, Peabody, or Haverhill, I want to hear from you. 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
5: 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The following is a rebroadcast of the program that was aired earlier today. We're talking to Phil Lang. He's the GM of the T and the Interim Secretary of Transportation. 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
4: Gene and Wayland, you are on with Phil Lang.
5: Hi, Gene.
4: Thanks for calling.
15: Good morning. I have two things I'd like to ask a question about. Number one, there's a huge problem. I live in a western suburb. We don't actually have any access to any kind of train or anything. But when we do have, so we have to drive. But when you get to Riverside, there's no spaces left. So this is a huge problem, and I don't know why we can't have a system where you can go on the app and, like, look if there's any spaces available in any one, whether it's state land, local land, whatever. It should be a comprehensive process. That's number one. Number two, particularly on the commuter rail, it's very dangerous having those bikes on the cars with just willy-nilly everywhere. And it also takes a lot of the seating that is meant for elderly, handicapped, and parents with strollers. And there's no one doing anything about it.
5: Let's hear what Phil Lang has to say. Thank you, Gene, for your call.
10: Well, with regards to parking capacity and availability, I agree that real-time information is useful. I know that we have done those types of measures during special events when we wanted the people divert to different areas for parking. And, you know, the idea of doing that is something that we are looking at in terms of being able to provide real-time information on how many spots remain. So more to follow on that one, Jane. Regarding the bike policy, you know, this is something that I know even in my prior role at Long Island Railroad and here during the pandemic, bike policies were relaxed because ridership was down and more space was available. You know, as now as we look at ridership coming back, you know, we have to really take a harder look at what are those policies. And you know, again, it would be enforcing something that really is an existing policy. So, for instance, during certain hours, only foldable bikes are allowed on our fleet. And so these are the areas where we're evaluating how best to communicate that, how to implement those types of things. We understand the importance of those types of uses. Micromobility is something that we're looking at and really proud of what the Healy Driscoll administration and the legislature are leaning in on that component. But we know first mile, last mile, and bikes are a key part of people's travel. It makes it more affordable. But we do have to balance as ridership continues to come back. How do we enforce those rules?
5: Speaking of Healy and Driscoll, whenever the governor is with us, and anywhere she is, affordability is every other word out of her mouth. One of the major concerns about affordability is not caused by anything here. It's gas prices. And I know, what advice do you have as somebody who oversees this whole infrastructure, other than, you know, choosing mass transit if they can? Do you have advice for drivers, people who need to drive or choose to drive, about how to try to tamp down these insane costs because of this war in Iran?
10: Well, you know, I know folks that enjoy driving do it because they like using that mode of travel. What I would encourage is to try other modes, right? And as the previous caller said, drive to one of our stations and then use

0: and want them to know that mass transit is getting better and better. Some of the things that is going to be part of our future discussions and ongoing is investments in regional rail. How do we make the commuter rail system even better than it is? I mean, it's the strongest return across the nation in terms of ridership pre-pandemic levels. But we also know we need investments in more tracks. We need investments in improving our stations, and we're doing that. We're buying new locomotives that allow us to continue to deliver, and we're focused on how do we make it more viable. In my role as secretary, working with the regional transit authorities, and even in the role as GM, that was an important component because those municipalities, local roads connect to state arterials, and all of these make it much more freedom to choose your mode of travel, but also takes away the frustration of, should I or shouldn't I drive, or should I or shouldn't I take mass transportation?
1: Talking to Phil Lang.
2: Okay, we have a text, Phil Lang, from a texter. Obviously, those long shutdowns, the person says, can't they do repairs overnight or limit them to 2 to 3 days at a time? Seriously problematic for those of us who live and work downtown. Enough already.
0: I certainly have to say thank you to the public because what we've been able to do in the last 3 years could not have been done had we not done it in this manner. And if I go all the way back to 2023, we issued a capital needs assessment. Back in that report, just using our subway track infrastructure, only 11% of the track was in a state of good repair, wow. Meaning 89% of the track needed replacement, repairs. If we continue to try to do it in the overnights like we were doing for the first 6 months and so, we were fixing one speed restriction and we would have two new ones pop up. And it's true, what we did by the end of 2024 in those 11 months really equated to about 40 years of work had we done it in the overnights, all right? Where we stand today is about 70% of our track infrastructure is in a state of good repair. The reason we needed to do the red line most recently, and I understand, first and foremost, the first day, the torrential rain did not help that situation. I knew that, and when I saw the rain, I said, this is not good for anyone. But those 9 days, we accomplished a lot of significant work that we had not touched before. And if we didn't do it, I could assure you they would be speed restrictions in a year, 2 years. And then we would be doing unplanned. We'd be doing it when it may be the worst, where we have more people. The other key thing is, Red Line itself, going back to that July 4th analogy, in 2023 on July 4th, we ran 244 trips. This July 4th, we ran over 450 trips on that same day. Right? Think about it.
2: Yeah.
0: And so those 9 days, I know how hard they are, but they're also probably the best time because if we waited till September and October and ridership really comes back, it'd be even harder
2: to deliver. Maybe you could send out little notes signed by you so people could bring them into their bosses at work and say, it's Phil Lang's repairs that are causing me to be 2 hours late. Because that's what people are talking about, being like 2 hours and stuff. That's hard to explain.
0: Yeah, that first day, the torrential downpours, yeah. I think, I was headed out to Western Massachusetts that day. And even just on an area away from the diversions was really problematic in terms of just travel. But I will say is that the work that we accomplished is our commitment to bring our system back to a state of good repair. So days like this summer in the World Cup are going to be more regular and not just a one-off. What we've done is we've been able to build a system where we're running more trips every day, and it's more reliable. The drop trips are not happening as frequently.
2: And the Green Line is starting now, right?
0: The Green Line is starting now. The Green Line has a lot of key important components. One of the things is infrastructure for signal upgrades, modernizing our signals. And just use an example. I think it was in 2018 the T awarded a contract to modernize red and orange line signals. No work had really progressed significantly when I first started. And even though the first year was primarily track, we were finding ways to accelerate the red and orange line modernization. And guess what? Those are done now. They're modernized. And by having a new modern signal, it gives operations much ability to respond to an incident if something occurs, but also gives us the ability to now start looking at single tracking where we can do, and we have been doing repairs and maintenance during the day and keeping people on the trains. So we're building up the infrastructure that's not only going to be more reliable for today, but it's going to allow us to be even better in the future. The other part, the red line,

0: access at Park Avenue requires, if you do work in a certain area, a longer stretch of track to be out because there's only one point to access it. Next year, we're going to be creating another access point over by the LWF end. It allows us, again, more operational flexibility, be able to minimize the impact to the public. And as we get back to a full state of good repair, you'll be able to be doing then maintenance and minor corrective actions that can be done on an overnight,
1: yeah.
0: That can be done in a different way. But what we're really going in right now is full scale, literally replacement in so many cases. And even on 2 or 3 days, you're not getting sufficient work done. It's costing us more money. And at the end, that means it's costing the taxpayer more money. And it also means it's prolonging the impacts to the public on a longer basis. When I first started, Red Line was about 20 minutes, if not longer, between trains. Orange was 12 minutes, if not longer, between trains. And that was every day. So today, now we're running Orange Line. Every 4 to 5 minutes, there's a train coming. Red Line is also in a similar. So these are the things where the long-term benefits are going to definitely outweigh the short-term pain. At the same time, I know every diversion impacts the public. That's why we're trying to announce them as early as possible so people can plan around those days.
2: You know, speaking of the public, we have a question from the audience in a second about an escalator. I want to talk about Davis Square, the second escalator incident in the last handful of months. Obviously, we know someone died earlier this year. You said there were some changes. You can describe to people what they are. In addition to whatever responsibility you take for this, I'm curious to know what you do. It seems the public is part of the problem. I mean, we know what happened when the person died and people walking by, which is, to me, unconscionable. It sounds like in this most recent incident where there's only an injury, only. I mean, it could have been worse, but luckily the woman was injured and someone eventually apparently pressed a button to stop the escalator. It's either the uncaring nature of the public or the lack of information in the public that causes some of these situations to get worse. So give us a quick analysis of where you have not done, if you believe that, all you need to do in terms of escalators, and two, what the public needs to know to do better to help their fellow riders.
0: Well, regarding our elevators, escalators, any of our infrastructure, we have been, we've been investing in not only maintenance, repairs, making sure the system is safe and reliable. Those escalators were, and that particular one in Davis, is functioning as it should be. Obviously, our hearts go out regarding the first incident. And the second one, I am thankful that someone did hit the stop button. I don't have all the facts on why she fell down. But what we need to do is continue to make sure what we have in our control is safe and reliable, and that the escalators are. And every day before they get turned on, our inspectors walk the station and they check that.
2: Does the average commuter know that there is a button? I mean, have you done any analysis of that, any surveying? Does the average person know they can press a button and stop the escalator if someone's at risk?
0: Well, I know there's messaging ongoing, and we're going to continue to do more robust messaging. The other component that we do, and it's not just escalators, but if you see something, say something, that is something that has become a mantra, not only here at the MBTA, but a mantra across so many entities, because we have cameras, we have employees, we have transit police, but we only have so many, right? We do rely on the public, and I want the public to know all of their feedback is important, and whether it's something of this nature or something of some of our callers in terms of cleanliness of a location or the ability to use our system. All of that feedback is important because at the end of the day, we're public servants. We're here to provide a service to the public, and we want them to know that our infrastructure is safe, that we're making wise decisions. But certainly, we're going to always keep a look at how can we better communicate because in so many ways, we're all so busy in our lives and we go about how we do things. But that little extra that we could get help from the public in their eyes is important to us too.
2: Janet at the library, you have a question about an escalator, a different escalator. Take it away.
3: Yes, I'm talking about Bowdoin Street Station. There's an escalator that has been broken for a long time. When we questioned, we were told that station is going to be upgraded at some point in time, but it's not going to be this year or next year. it's going to be a forever time. And there's elderly people. Mass General is there. There's a lot of patients going there. There's tourists that are coming with suitcases that can't drag them up the stairs. So it needs some attention. And when is that going to be? And I hope it's in our lifetime.
0: Well, I can assure you that we have been discussing the Bowdoin Station internally. We've been discussing that very topic, along with all of our other needs. But the ability to restore that escalator is something that we haven't solved yet in terms of, you know, what's the right timeline. There's other discussions that are ongoing that, you know, if we do an escalator, can we fit an elevator as well? You know, these are things that we haven't, we don't want to preclude the ability to make it fully accessible with just a decision to replace the escalator in kind. So there's more to follow on that, but I assure you it is something that I talk regularly with my capital programming side, my capital delivery side, and my head of facilities.
2: Janet, thank you for your question. We appreciate you coming here.
1: We are talking with Phil Eng. He's head of the GM of the MBTA and interim transportation secretary for Massachusetts. He's going to be with us till the top of the hour, taking our questions and yours at 877-301-8970. You can call or text. I'm Marjorie Egan. He's Jim Browdy. 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
2: Welcome back to BPR on 89.7 GBH. Mark Regan, Jim Browdy, Congressman Ro Khanna from California, leading the charge in the Epstein files and a lot of other important causes, will join us on Zoom tomorrow, as will the third candidate. We've spoken to Rachel Rollins and Kevin Hayden. Third candidate running for the Democratic nomination to be the DA of Suffolk County, Linda Champion. Joined now live at the library, continue to be joined by Phil Eng, GM of the T and current interim secretary of Mass Department Transportation. Lines are really full, but you could call or text at 877-301-8970.
1: You know, Phil Eng, we've been getting several texts about this, and Brian Worrell and Mignard Culpepper wrote a piece about this. They're Boston City Councilors in the Globe, talking about the plan for a bus lane down the middle of Blue Hill Avenue, big boulevard. You know, they're talking about something from, I think, from Nubian Square right down to Mattapan Square, big thing. But these people are arguing, and the city councilors are arguing that these parts of Boston, Dorchester, Mattapan, Roxbury, keep getting screwed on faster service, and they want to know about getting a actual trolley line going down the middle of Blue Hill Avenue like you have on Beacon Street with the Green Line. Is that possible, or is that the bus line is what's coming and that's it?
0: Well, I'll say this. You know, we've been very engaged with the city of Boston regarding what's best for this community. As well as interacting with the businesses, with the residents, the folks that frequent it, talking to folks on the bus, talking to folks on the streets. I'm getting a lot of feedback over the last few months because we want them to know we're incorporating that into another iteration of solutions. There'll be public meetings in September, and we're going to welcome more and feedback from them because at the end of the day, when we deliver a project, we want it to meet everyone's needs. Regarding a trolley, we were quite frank with the folks that have asked. A trolley actually takes a bigger footprint of Blue Hill Avenue and would a center running bus lane. And if the concerns that they've talked about in protecting regular travel lanes, in ensuring the area have safe crossings and other modes of travel, a trolley, two things, would take decades and billions of dollars, but also would actually go against the things that I've heard from the community that they want. They want parking. They want more vehicular traffic to be accommodated. So really what we're looking forward to is more smaller meetings with folks so they could better understand some of the proposals. I remember when I visited the Blue Hill area, and I was speaking to a young lady who owned a salon, and she was very worried about the parking in front of her facility.
1: Yeah.
0: And what we explained to her is actually taking a look at the proposal is there's a bus stop in front of her salon that actually would be relocated, and she would have more parking. So there's a lot of information that's out there that not everyone has fully understood, because the greatest story is about the concern of a center running bus lane. But if you think about this, if you take, whether it's a bus, if you separate it from traffic, it actually makes traffic flow better, because those things that a bus may have to stop around, park cars, double park cars, and then drop off, that actually backs up traffic even more. By separating it, there's a way to actually benefit transit riders, but also benefit local needs. And I think what they'll see is a proposal that actually has taken a lot of their concerns into account and been incorporated in the design. So it's going to be much more vehicular lanes. The parking is going to be much more robust, even creative ways of creating parking areas that are off-street but are adjacent to some of the key areas. And at the end of the day, what we want to make sure is that, we were able to secure a significant amount of federal dollars, $80 million, that supports this project. This community has felt like there has not been an investment made for them. And what we want to make sure is we protect that investment and we deliver a project working with the city of Boston here. But we want to deliver a project, and I want all of the listeners to know that balances all of these needs. And it's not going to be one mode against the other. The idea is they can all be complementary of one another, and we can make sure that the quality of life is improved, giving people back time in their day, but also taking away frustrations in terms of if you choose one mode, it's long delayed. It's kind of the same thing. How do we make sure that people understand they're being heard? And make sure that what is really in the proposal, they can get more specifics. And those public meetings, we're going to stage in a way where they can actually talk specifically about their local area, that their needs, whether it's one block, multiple blocks, or the whole corridor.
2: You know, Philing, one of the reasons we really appreciate you coming here is we've been doing this for a while, and there has never been great transparency in people that had your positions. And I want to talk about transparency in a personal situation. Recently, it came to light through reporting by Contrarian Boston, Channel 5, The Globe. There was an incident at a so-called team-building exercise at a restaurant a couple of years ago where you pulled an employee's hair. According to the reporting, it was brought to your attention a few days after, at which time you apologized. When the story came out recently, you said the action was insensitive. But that's essentially the end of the story. And as somebody who, it seems to me, transparency is almost your middle name, don't you think, as a public servant, don't you think the public is entitled to more information without compromising the privacy of the individual than we so far know? We know virtually nothing. Are we entitled to more?
0: I don't know if that's for me to answer right now. I want to make sure that everyone knows I am focused on the team and making sure that employees feel confident in the way we are managing. You know, that incident from 2 years ago, I did apologize. I will say, I don't think it's, given the person's, the employee's privacy as well as its personal matter, really not at liberty to talk about.
2: Okay, so
0: right now,
2: leaving the individual out for a second, our understanding, the reporting has been there was no complaint filed. Is that true?
0: That's my understanding.
2: And experts who were quoted by The Globe and other sources in employment say that when the head of an organization is accused of something like this, which you acknowledge you did, obviously, there's often the good practice is there be an investigation even if the affected employee doesn't ask for it, maybe an outside investigation. Is that something that you considered or did? Has there been any investigation of this at all or no?
0: There has been reviews, and if an investigation is warranted, I'm fine with that.
2: But would you, I guess my last question is, do you not think it's appropriate for you as a leader to engage an outside entity that could do an investigation? So whatever is appropriate for the public to know, they know. Whatever is inappropriate because of the desire, yours and others, to protect the individual's privacy is protected. Wouldn't it make sense in this situation to totally clear the air?
0: If that's what's needed, I'm fine with that.
2: But that's for you to decide, isn't it?
0: I think I leave that to others to decide.
2: Okay. We're talking to Phil Lang, head of the T, and the Interim Secretary of Transportation, Poland Wakefield. Welcome.
10: Hi. Thank you so much for taking my call.
2: Of course.
10: Long time, first time.
2: Thank you.
10: My question is concerning the interchange of I-93 and I-95 on the Stoneham-Woburn Reading line. It's probably the worst interchange in the state. It suffers from the deadly Massachusetts weave lane, always backed up. A number of years ago, there were three or four proposals to redo this interchange, and then just kind of went away. I wondered what happened to it, and are there any plans in the future to deal with this thing of an interchange?
0: Actually, this capital program, MassDOT, put some dollars in that. We are looking at advancing that. So, yes, we are certainly understanding of how that interchange needs attention, and we do believe there's a great opportunity understanding the traffic volumes and congestion that impact our riders, the ability to move that forward.
2: So, Paul, stay tuned. You know, we talked at the top of the show about the speed cameras in the Senate version of the Economic Development Bill. Do you support speed cameras, by the way?
0: You know, I've came from a state where we had speed cameras, and I think in the right manner, speed cameras work. And you know, the real thing about whether it's vehicular safety, traffic safety, you know, MBTA safety, it is about how we design something, how we enforce things, and how we educate. And I think in the right scenario, these cameras can be useful allow for everyone to feel that we're following the rules of the road.
2: My understanding is, speaking of cameras, already authorized, please correct me if I'm wrong, are these forward-facing cameras that could be on buses to identify people who were illegally, Marjorie, parking in bus lanes. Are they operational? Are they on the bus? What's the status of
0: that? There has been testing of that. That is soon to follow. The thing about the cameras on buses is that, and I thank the legislature and the governor for advancing this. You know, the safety of our riders on the buses and the safety of the public when we're in a bus lane and the cars are parked where they shouldn't be. You know, it does require either the bus to block a lane and either load passengers or unload passengers in an area where they shouldn't be, or it requires them to go around something, and that creates another movement that it just introduces another potential. So it really is about safety, and that's all we want, is the public to understand that.
2: When do you expect them to be operational? What's
0: sometime, I think, early next year.
2: You know, before we move ahead here, there is somebody who you know who says she doesn't park in them, occasionally stops, and as soon as the bus comes,
1: I've never parked
2: she
1: in a
2: moves.
1: Bus lane.
2: Is that,
1: he's making
2: me.
1: This up.
2: No, I didn't say
1: I've
2: park.
1: Driven in a bus lane. I haven't parked.
2: Is that a problem, driving in a bus lane?
1: Oh, okay. He's going to tell me. Of course he's going to tell me I shouldn't be driving in a bus
2: lane. He's the head
1: lane.
2: Of the T. Should she be driving in a bus lane?
0: It depends if it's a shared bus lane or if it's a dedicated bus lane.
1: Yeah. It's on Huntington Avenue. I have driven in the bus lane on Huntington
2: How
1: Avenue.
2: About
1: I must
2: Huntington?
1: Admit,
2: okay,
1: I
2: let's
1: shouldn't
2: ask.
1: Do it.
2: Huntington
1: never
2: Avenue?
1: Parked. Never parked.
2: Excuse me, Huntington Avenue.
1: Jim,
2: is that,
1: however, is parked in
2: okay,
1: a fire fine. Lane. If we want to get
2: okay,
1: into
2: let's
1: who's
2: move
1: done
2: on.
1: What,
2: maybe I'll withdraw the question.
1: Okay.
2: Here's an anonymous texter. We've yeah. asked this question ourselves. You want to read it?
1: Why doesn't the state have a toll on the bridges over to Cape Cod? It would be a minimal fee for Mass residents and more for out-of-state tourists to pay for repair and maintenance. Other states do this. We have some news. You could talk about that, the toll, but you also tell us about the news about the Cape. Bridge is kind of exciting, at least the Sagamore.
0: Well, my goal right now is to deliver this project. As far as that, it's a federally owned bridge right now, so I'm not even going to discuss
1: tolls
0: of that nature. But the real thing is that we're really proud of what the team is doing to move this project forward. The federal dollars are available, the commitment from the state. The Sagamore is fully funded. We issued a notice of interest not long ago, and we're looking forward to the request for proposals later this year just in June, it is great news because we got the record of decision from the federal government that allows us to now go forward. And that, you know, this is something that I didn't know. It's the first record of decision here in Massachusetts since 1991,
1: wow.
0: Which means, you know what, under this administration, we're thinking big, we're thinking bold, and we're showing that we can deliver, no longer just kicking projects down the road. That's an amazing to say that we have not gone through a record of decision.
2: So you're the positive. You're always positive. I'm always negative. So let me we learned in last week that Donald Trump has intentionally told his key people to stop providing certain grants to states that didn't vote for him. This state didn't vote for him. How confident are you that whatever this federal commitment is lasts?
0: Well, twofold. Federal government owns a bridge. If they were to ever consider that, they would be stuck with a bridge that really needs to be replaced. But from a real perspective of every time I've seen them step in, it's when they've seen projects taken too long and delayed and they feel like it's not being delivered. The administration in D.C. wants to see projects delivered. My conversations with the Army Corps, with the Federal Highways, and USDOT is about delivering projects, and that's what we're doing here. So I am confident that, you know, we are able to do this, and that's why it's exciting that we got the record of decision from Federal Highways, and that we are really moving forward with the RFP, the Record Request for Proposals, and then we expect to be able to award this design-build job in the latter part of 27 and really hit the ground running with design and construction. And that part is about how we've communicated with the public, too. You know, just like other projects you talk about, Blue Hill Avenue.
1: Yeah.
0: It's engaging with the public that lives near it, is concerned about construction, and how we manage to make sure that those priorities are part of any design-build team. So building a new bridge structure and managing traffic while we're doing it and making sure that daily users are minimize any impacts and allow the economy and jobs and people to visit continue. That's all part of how we've been able to move this forward.
1: So from the time you award the bid and get all the construction started to the time it's done, I mean, I know the last Sagamore Bridge is built in 2 years. It's going to take longer than 2 years, I suspect. About how long do you think it's going to take?
0: Well, you know, I don't want to say what we've been saying because I don't believe it should take that long.
1: Okay.
0: In fact, I was just talking with the team about, you know, one of the things that we're going to require of the design-build teams, and I hope they're listening and anyone's interested in proposing, is to really challenge themselves and reduce the timeline. Manage traffic, manage community, deliver a high-quality structure that we're going to be proud of, but also the time for construction is important. I'll just use an example. Similar process, design-build, draw one, when I first got here in 23, we were estimating 8 to 9 years of construction. And I said two things. First of all, we shouldn't do that with low bid. We should do that with design build. We changed that even though it was already past that point. We just awarded the job, and it's going to be 5.5 years, I believe, or 6.5 years of construction. We took 1.5 to 2 years off the duration by using this innovative design build that allows the industry, the way they team up with a designer of their own in their construction means and methods, and they come back to us with a better way of doing things. And by allowing that innovation from the industry allows us to better deliver for the public, minimize impacts to them, and that's what we're going to do on Sagamore. So I do not want to say what is currently, I think, on our website because I think it's far too long.
2: By the way, I'm nervous. I told this to the governor here. I'm nervous every time I drive over the bridge.
1: It's going to be wider.
2: You, current bridge, when you drive over the Sagamore under the Cape,
0: you're
2: nervous?
0: It's tight, yes.
1: And it's tight.
0: There's no barrier between us proposing there.
1: Yeah.
0: And I think that adds to, obviously, you know, the facilities. And, you know, in the Northeast, you know, we developed earlier than others. We have some of the oldest infrastructures. And, and obviously, a lot of facilities were designed for a different era. Different modes of travel, different vehicles, and that's why this bridge needs to be replaced. Aside from conditions, it really needs to be replaced to improve operations, to give breakdown lanes, to be able to have clear separation between opposing traffic. I think those are the things where if you're driving and you see traffic coming the other way, you're going to be more tentative. You know, that in itself will start to back up traffic, so, aside from volumes.
1: Let me just ask you one question as someone who knows nothing about construction. They built the old Sagamore in 2 years. So why is it that it takes us maybe 5 years, maybe 6 years, whatever? Because you'd think we'd be more, have greater methods and sophistication and tools and all that kind of stuff. So why? Is it permitting? Is it rules and regulations, environmental things? Why would it be at least twice as long?
0: Well, you know, I don't think I can answer how they built it in 2 years.
1: Okay.
0: What I can say is that by challenging the industry, we can build things in a much more streamlined time. You know, I always cite some of my past examples on projects. You know, $2.6 billion Long Island Railroad third track expansion. It was a project that actually for 50 years the whole community fought it. And then finally when we started to build it, we delivered that $2.6 billion on time and on the budget in 4 years. And the other piece is, I remember talking with some folks, is that they, when they're one of the first bridge moves, they said to me, you know, if we had known what you would do, we wouldn't have fought you so hard. You know, and that's what I want to prove to the public going forward, that we can deliver big projects, we can be bold, but we can also deliver them in a way that the Commonwealth should be proud of what we're doing. The Mario Cuomo Bridge, that was built
1: in. Oh, that's a beautiful
0: bridge.
1: That
0: was built in 5 years. You know, so
1: five
0: there
1: years.
0: Are opportunities to really
1: the old Tappan Zee.
0: Streamline. You know, so the whole thing is, what's the environmental process? What are the requirements on it? What are the restrictions in terms of hours that we allow construction to take place? So all of these are factored into the proposals, so they come back to us with these. You know, in some cases where before it didn't matter when you did it, you know, go around the clock. But in other cases, maybe when you're adjacent to homes, you don't want to work there in certain hours. So we always want to be cognizant of that and just make sure the public feedback we get is incorporated into the requirements that we ask the proposers to come back with, because then they will be able to tell us how many shifts, how many crews, specialized equipment that may only exist. There may only be one type of that piece of equipment in the country. You know, so scheduling those things are going to be how each proposer comes to us with their best timeline, as well as constructability of it.
2: We only have a minute. Did you have a follow-up?
1: I was going to go to Bonnie and Mark.
2: Oh, good. You only have a minute, Bonnie. Quickly, please, if you can.
11: Okay, hi.
2: Hi.
11: My call is about fare collection. So two parts. One is about fare evasion. I had called a year and a half ago and asked the same question, and I still see it all the time, and I haven't seen any T personnel holding the riders responsible. The second thing is on the Green Line with the new digital fare collection, Tap and Go, those boxes don't accept the MBTA passes, only credit cards is my understanding, and I wondered why.
2: Thanks for the questions, Bonnie.
0: Okay, so regarding the Tap and Go, those are the boxes you see on top of the fare array. The regular trolley cards are still available, and you tap on the traditional disc that exist there. And the reason behind that is, until the old system can be phased out, we want our riders to have the option to use both. So that's important. Regarding fare engagement and fare collection, we are having a concerted effort with the fare engagement representatives that we've hired. They are randomly going through across the system, so riders do not know where they will be. They have been on the Green Line. And that's going to be an area we want to focus on. There are areas where we know the stations are open and people can board. At the same time, you know, we are seeing not only ridership go up, we're seeing fare collection go up. And I've said this before, this is something where we've allowed to happen for so long. The culture has been where people don't think of it as something that is important to pay. We need to change that culture, and that's not, unfortunately, that's not an overnight fix. But I can assure that it's something that we continue to work on, not only through fair engagement, but through technology, and then even through just education on just how important those fares are to the system that they all want to enjoy and have.
2: Phil,
1: thank you
2: for your time, as always.
1: Very
2: thank
1: much
2: you
1: for coming
2: so much.
1: In.
2: Really appreciate it.
1: We have been speaking with MBTA General Manager and Interim Transportation Secretary Phil Ng. We thank him very much for his time coming in here. We thank you for listening to another edition of BPR. Thanks to people that came down to the library. Keep up with us 24/7 by way of our podcast or our TikTok page at Boston Public Radio. Tomorrow we're going to be speaking with California Representative Ro Khanna. He's the one that's been doing a big push along with Republican Thomas Massey to get the Epstein files open and to get some prosecutions there, plus former Public Safety Secretary Andrew Gabral, Wall Street Journal personal tech columnist Nicole Nguyen, as well as candidate for Suffolk County DA, Linda Champion. Our crew, Zoe Matthews, Hannah Loss, Ariana Gonzalez, Jack Siciliano, Jonathan Claude Parker, Jenny Bologna, Maddie Geyer, Bill Francis, Juan Jose Cadena, our security team, Darius and Derek, our host at the Newsweek Cafe and across the street at the Lenox Hotel. The Curiosity Desk is right after us, 89.7 GBH. Edgar B. Hurd III is going to look at the importance of sunscreen, speaking with an assistant professor of dermatology. And then this, Jared comes with the Culture Show at 2, live right here from the BPL. I'm Marjorie Egan.
2: Jim Browdy.
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16: Hello, I'm Rebecca Zanbergen.
17: And I'm Chris Howden. Coming up on As It Happens,
16: an incredibly credible source, longtime Canadian news anchor Sandy Rinaldo, remembers her friend, the late Lloyd Robertson, as a true mentor and the face of news in Canada. She recalls the moment he first walked through the newsroom doors back in the 80s and how he changed her own career.
17: And smash hit. Filipina tennis star Alexandra Ayala is in Toronto for the Canadian Open. We'll talk to the Tennis Canada employee who has made sure that tonight's sold-out match will be ready for her throng of supporters.
16: Those stories and more coming up on the Wednesday edition of As It Happens.

0: Live from NPR News, I'm Giles Snyder. Acting Attorney General Todd Blanche is weighing in on the dispute between President Trump and U.S. Attorney Jeanine Pirro over her decision last week to drop charges against a former Olympian over damage to the recently renovated Lincoln Memorial Reflecting Pool.
1: Judge Pirro is doing a great job, and our city, Washington, D.C., is a lot safer in no small part to her effort and the prosecutor's efforts that she works with.
0: Pirro is a longtime Trump ally, but her decision to drop the case and her admission that the damage was due to shoddy workmanship rather than vandalism drew a public rebuke from President Trump. Todd Blanche's path to the permanent attorney general's job has narrowed. Maine Republican Senator Susan Collins says she is a no vote. Two other Republicans are question marks. New Mexico has two investigations into potential crimes of Jeffrey Epstein committed at his ranch outside of Santa Fe. Today, the state legislature's Truth Commission released a preliminary report about Epstein's time in the state. Katarina Barton has more on the findings so far.
2: The more than 100-page report draws largely on the Epstein files and court documents. The commission says that there is evidence that Epstein abused at least five unidentified women and girls at the ranch, and potentially 30 others. The commission cites indications law enforcement missed chances to investigate. Rachel Benavidez, an Epstein survivor, spoke to this at a public hearing at New Mexico's Capitol.
3: This is a cycle of reports being made and ignored by the very people who are supposed to protect American citizens. I see a lot of blind eyes. New Mexico was treated like a ghost.
2: On top of this, the New Mexico Attorney General is suing the U.S. Department of Justice for more information about Epstein's activities at Zorro Ranch. For NPR News, I'm Katarina Barton in Santa Fe, New Mexico.
0: A proposed deal to reopen the Strait of Hormuz appears to be close. Iran says there has been significant progress in bilateral talks with Oman. The U.S. has not commented, but President Trump has said a deal could be announced soon. Meanwhile, new tensions in southern Lebanon. Jawad Rizkala reports on the Israeli military's first evacuation warning in weeks.
4: The Israeli military warned residents to leave the town of Al-Mansouri, which borders the area they occupy in southern Lebanon. Mayor Haider Mdehli told NPR that warning came hours after Israel began striking, following injuries to Israeli soldiers by an explosive device in the neighboring Israeli-occupied town. Despite weeks of limited strikes, Israel said these attacks answered a, quote, blatant Hezbollah ceasefire violation. A separate strike killed a Lebanese man farther from the boundary. The attacks came as Lebanon and Israel met in Rome to discuss the prospect of a phased Israeli withdrawal. Jawad Rizkala, NPR News, Beirut.
0: And you're listening to NPR News. In the world of artificial intelligence, there's been another high-profile case of AI agents going rogue. This time, the AI went off script and tried to deceive human testers at an AI safety lab in the UK. Here's NPR's John Ruich.
5: Britain's government-run AI Security Institute ran cybersecurity tests on Anthropic's Mythos 5 and OpenAI's ChatGPT 5.6 Sol. In a statement, the institute says AI agents took, quote, deliberate, deceptive actions they had not been asked to take while trying to complete a task that they had been given. The institute says over more than 120 tests, it caught agents attempting different hacks 19 times. In one case, an agent was caught making fake identities so it could access secure systems. The institute says it caught the AI agents and stopped them. Neither AI model is available to the public yet, but the case highlights a growing concern about AI and cybersecurity and adds to a list of incidents where AI has gone off script. Anthropic is a financial supporter of NPR. John Ruich, NPR News.
0: A man arrested at President Trump's golf course outside Los Angeles is facing federal and state firearms charges. Authorities say Jeanine John Taley appeared to be scoping out the golf club ahead of Trump's fundraiser there Tuesday evening. He was arrested on Sunday. Asian shares mixed in Thursday trading after stocks in the U.S. held close to their records. The S&P 500 slipped 0.2% from the all-time high set Tuesday. The Dow rose 0.5 percentage point, and the Nasdaq Composite lost 0.8. Oil prices relatively steady below $80 a barrel. 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
7: Hello, I'm Rebecca Zanbergen, sitting in for Neil Cooksall.
8: Good evening, I'm Chris Howden. This is As It Happens. Tonight,
7: protection detail. Five UN special rapporteurs urge the Canadian government to do more to protect Sikh activist Maninder Singh and his family amid credible threats to his life. But he tells us that so far, nothing has changed.
8: Hard news. Veteran Canadian broadcaster Lloyd Robertson has died at 92. Fellow CTV anchor and friend Sandy Rinaldo says he was a comfort to Canada in its darkest moments.
7: Completely gutted, the mayor of St. Catharines, Ontario, tells us flooding has devastated his city and his own home, and cleaning up the mess will require a lot of help.
8: Over the influence. Canada's brand new Foreign Influence Office is not designed to put an end to interference from outside, so we'll ask its new commissioner to clarify what it is designed to do.
7: Rally Round, a Tennis Canada organizer, tells us he expects the Filipino community to show up for star Alexandra Ayala at the Canadian Open tonight. He says he hasn't seen hype like this for a Filipino athlete since Manny Pacquiao.
8: And watch your back. A new study suggests that sitting up straight could make your mood and your decision-making better, establishing once and for all that you're no slouch. As It Happens, the Wednesday edition, radio that helps you move on to greener pastures.

0: UN human rights advocates are calling on the Canadian government to do more to protect a Sikh separatist leader in BC. In a June letter released publicly this week, the five special rapporteurs on human rights urged Ottawa to, in their words, take all feasible measures to protect Sikh Federation spokesperson Maninder Singh and his family. And despite having weeks to respond, the government hasn't. The rapporteur's letter points out that Canadian officials have warned Mr. Singh about numerous plots against him since his close friend and political ally, Hardeep Singh Nijjar, was assassinated in Surrey, BC in 2023. Speaking in the House of Commons at the time, then Prime Minister Justin Trudeau referred to, quote, credible allegations of a potential link between agents of the government of India and the killing. We reached Maninder Singh in Surrey.
1: Mr. Singh, as far as you know, is the Canadian government acting on this letter at all?
2: I would have to say no at this moment. I don't have any contact with anyone from the Canadian government on this issue. And we haven't seen any formal response on the United Nations website either. And Canada has responded to previous asks from the United Nations on other letters on other issues and have reacted pretty quickly on those. So not responding for over 2 months to this letter, it kind of begs the question as to why the coziness with India at the moment, maybe not wanting to disrupt that relationship. And all those things have to come to mind when there's an issue of somebody on Canadian soil that might be killed and the government responsible for that individual's safety and the safety of the country is not responding to the United Nations.
1: Just to reiterate, you have heard nothing from the Canadian government about the rapporteur's letter?
2: Yes, I've heard nothing from them formally or even from any other channel.
1: The letter says Canadian officials have warned you about assassination plots four times since 2022. Do these warnings come with any kind of increased protection for you and your family? What happens when they give you these warnings?
2: The duty to warn process is actually exactly what it kind of says it is. It's a duty to warn, and there's actually no formal protocol, no structure, no supports that actually come along with it. For example, the first duty to warn I received was in July of 2022 alongside Mr. Hardeep Singh Nijjar. 11 months later, he was assassinated. So the seriousness of these warnings are definitely there when you receive them. And there's never support or any type of protection that kind of comes into play. It's basically just the warning itself. And then you're kind of left on your own after that. So if we look at this issue beyond just one family, one individual or one community, it's a huge issue for Canadians in general. With foreign interference and all the other things that India is doing here. So I think there's two levels of the protection. And the bigger question actually is how is Canada protecting its own sovereignty and its democratic institutions, which India continues to violate?
1: You say it's India. How confident are you that India is behind these threats?
2: I think I have no doubt in my mind. And there's several reasons for that. But the biggest one is that I've never received any type of threat or extortion or, you know, I don't have a criminal record. I've never even been spoken to by police about anything criminal in my entire life. I'm born and raised in Canada. The thing that I do is I am a political activist for the formation of Khalistan. And that's the core element where I believe it's India is because July of 2022, we received the first warning. And 11 months later, a dear friend of mine and a community leader, Mr. Nijjar, was killed. And every time after that, I've received the warning, as is mentioned in the United Nations letter as well, is when I've increased my activity for the Sikh community, especially at the United Nations during the Human Rights Council, speaking out against India, making statements in the General Assembly and speaking to media at the international level about India's poor human rights record. And it's always been just before or just after attending the UN where I've received those warnings. And that's what's kind of prompted this letter from the UN as well.
1: You know, there might be people listening today who are wondering, you know, Canadians hearing your call for a Sikh homeland as a foreign dispute is not something that should be brought here, especially if it leads to violence here in Canada. That whole debate should be left somewhere else. What do you make of that sort of conversation that it doesn't belong here in Canada?
2: So I would say, to be more precise, this conflict is a foreign interference and transnational repression issue, and not just something that would be referred to, quote unquote, as a foreign conflict being brought to Canada. We have a charter of rights, and we can't pick and choose where freedom of expression and speech, and that's a slippery slope if we go down that road. We've seen other countries target media personnel, journalists, and go into other countries and kill them as well for political views or differing views. We should be able to have wholesome conversations and disagree at the end of the day. But I would actually refer back to the Hague Commission. This is not, to me, an issue of just me, myself, or my family, or the Sikh community. This is a Canada-wide issue when, the Hague Commission for Foreign Interference is saying that India is the number two actor when it comes to foreign interference behind China in Canada, and that includes its democratic processes, its democratic institutions, its electoral processes, right from the nomination right to leadership races, and all of that is within the Hague Commission's report, that this is a much broader issue than just the Sikh community.
1: What ultimately then do you want to see from the Canadian government? How would you like the government to respond to the letter and do to make your family feel safe?
2: And I think it goes back to making all Canadians feel safe. Like, I live in this country, I'm born and raised here. I'm not asking for individual protection. I don't think any Canadian or any person should have to ask for that living in a country like we live in today. I think that should just be automatic. And I think if we want to look at my family or me as an individual, I think we have to look across the board at all those people that have been extorted, all the murders that have happened, Hardeep Singh Nijjar's political assassination. So I think I have to go beyond just myself, that if I look at, hey, give me security personnel, no, I want it. I want the actual issue dealt with at its root cause, which is why is India being allowed to operate this way? Why are they interfering in our democratic processes? Why are they spreading misinformation and disinformation amongst communities to polarize them? And all of that is on the record. So I would still go back to that I'm not looking for anything personal. Canada's borders need to be more secure. Canadian society needs to be secure from countries like India that want to violate Canada's sovereignty and its democratic institutions.
1: The Indian government has denied any involvement in Mr. Nijjar's killing. It has not responded to the rapporteur's letter about the threats against you. Is there anything you could hear from Modi's government that would reassure you things are changing?
2: No, I don't think so. I think the way they operate, it would be a false hope, and I think it would be a dangerous false hope on for individuals like myself to trust anything that's coming from there. And I think their words would just be hollow. Like, they've deny is what they've doubled down on since June of 2023, when this whole saga started. And these types of attitudes, I don't think we can trust what India is saying, no matter what they say.
1: Maninder Singh, I appreciate you making time for us today. Thank you for this.
2: Thank you so much.
0: Maninder Singh is the spokesperson for the Sikh Federation. We reached him in Surrey, BC. We requested comment from Global Affairs Canada, and they acknowledged our request but did not provide a statement before we went to air. We also contacted India's High Commission in Canada, but we didn't hear back before airtime.

0: And that's the kind of day it's been. This Thursday, September the 1st, for all of us at CTV News.
1: The unmistakable voice of Lloyd Robertson, signing off from CTV National News for the last time in 2011. For decades, the Stratford, Ontario-born journalist brought the news to Canadians' living rooms, earning a reputation as one of the country's most trusted voices. His longevity as a national TV news anchor is unsurpassed in both Canada and the United States. Lloyd Robertson died yesterday. He was 92. He worked at the CBC for 22 years, starting in 1954, but left for CTV in 1976 because he believed TV anchors should be able to do more than simply read the news. He thought they should be able to report as well. At that network, he covered crucial stories, including the fall of the Berlin Wall, the Montreal Massacre, the 9/11 attacks, and many, many more. Sandy Rinaldo is the anchor of CTV National News at 5:30 and a longtime colleague and friend of Lloyd Robertson. We reached her in Bracebridge, Ontario.
2: Sandy, many Canadians will remember, of course, that iconic sign-off. What was it like to hear it today?
3: I had a hard time sleeping last night after I heard the news that Lloyd was gone. And, I've been speaking to colleagues most of the day, so I've had a chance to process a bit more and reflect a bit more. And, it makes me smile because I am constantly reminded of how large a part Lloyd played in my life. We, have known each other, knew each other. I'm not accustomed to speaking about him in the past tense yet, but, we've been in each other's lives for 50 years.
2: Because he started at CTV and you were already there working as a producer, right? And what was it like when he walked in the door?
3: Well, it's interesting because there were rumors circulating that something big was going to happen. And Don Cameron, who was then vice president of news, was smiling like the cat who'd just eaten the fish. And he couldn't wait to share the information, but wasn't going to let it out until it was definitely the time for him to release it publicly. And so I was hovering nearby, and out of the office walks this very handsome 40-something man with that large, booming voice. And he introduced himself. I'm Lloyd Robertson. And oh my God, this is a man I'd idolized, watched on television, grew up for a few years because I'm not that much younger than he is. But certainly CBC was appointment television for me, so I'd watched him over the years when he anchored the National. And here he was coming to CTV, and it was a huge moment for us because we were really the little upstart. CTV News was a little upstart at that time in the 60s. And with Lloyd came huge credibility and standing, and it really put the news organization, put us on a footing with CBC, and certainly surpassed, if I may say, humbly, CBC News with Lloyd at the helm. That was a banner moment that changed everything.
2: The story goes he left CBC because he wanted to do reporting, and CBC said, no, that's not the anchor's job. And CTV had said, okay, we'll let you be the anchor and you can also report. Why was that an important moment in his career?
3: Way back then in the 60s and 70s, the anchors were essentially there to just read whatever copy was put in front of them. And Lloyd was a journalist. He was a thinker. He was a man of the people, and he also wanted to be engaged, intrinsically involved in the decision making. And I know things have changed at CBC. I think perhaps Lloyd's departure was the turning point, but he came over to CTV and became not just chief anchor, but senior news editor as well, and was very instrumental in the decisions and the selections, the story selections, every single day. And he had his hand in there.
2: What did you learn from Lloyd over the years?
3: He was the consummate diplomat. He represented CTV National News. So when he went out to speak to organizations and to groups, he was very much the man who represented the organization. And what comes with that is a huge responsibility, but also a keen understanding that you're not just speaking to your peers, your contemporaries, but you're also speaking to the audience that puts its trust in us. And for me, that's been a valuable lesson going forward. I always hold that concept steadfast when I'm out there as well.
2: When you look back at your time working with Lloyd, is there one story that takes you back that you really hold up as a memory you'll always hold dear?
3: There are many. I mean, certainly with his live specials coverage, there was no one who could touch him. His brain was like a filing cabinet full of files that he could pull out willy-nilly. But the standout for me was the morning of 9/11. I was a guest panelist on Canada AM when the plane struck the World Trade Tower. We knew something was happening. Lloyd was called immediately, and we filled on air until he arrived at the studio, which was about 9:45, not too long afterwards. And I felt a huge sigh of relief that it was Lloyd who was going to be there at the anchor desk. And it stretched on for more than 14, 15, 16 hours until he signed off for the night. I felt good because I also grew up watching Walter Cronkite on CBS News, and to me, he was the consummate anchor, and Lloyd was our Walter Cronkite. It was Lloyd you turned into to hear the bad news from. It was Lloyd you turned into to hear the good news. And he was there, and he, even though it was a horrible day, a terrible day, he made it easier for us to watch because he was the calming father, grandfather, uncle, who talked us through what was going on and made us think, well, maybe things will eventually settle and be okay. That's the memory that stays with me.
2: You know, we've talked a lot about the kind of professional colleague he was, but I know he was a dear friend as well. What will you miss about him?
3: I'll miss the fact that he was the kind of person who looked you in the face and made you feel that you're the most important person in the world to him. And I know that that's a rare thing to happen in this business. In particular, I tell the story of how the years that he anchored Monday to Friday and I was Saturday and Sunday, people would say they tuned into CTV News to watch Lloyd and Sandy. And viewers would often comment that they thought we were actually married. We were kind of Mr. and Mrs. CTV News. And I love that because what it speaks to is the fact that Lloyd was able to reach out and mean something to people who would tune in and watch him work. The camera doesn't lie. And so what you saw with Lloyd on camera is what it was like behind the scenes. A wonderful, lovely, genuine human being who really cared about the people he worked with.
2: Sandy, my condolences. Thank you so much for spending this time with us today.
3: Thank you for calling me to and have me talk about Lloyd. This has been good for me as well, too. I need to talk about him. It helps. So thank you.
1: Sandy Rinaldo is the anchor of CTV National News at 5:30. She's in Bracebridge.

0: for this magical young Filipina.
1: That was the sound earlier this week as Alexandra Ayala won the Washington, D.C. Open, making her the first person from the Philippines to win a Women's Tennis Association singles title. And that was just the latest victory in a stunning run that has made the 21-year-old a national hero. As we go to air, Alexandra Ayala is preparing for her opening match in Toronto's National Bank Open. The Canadian Leila Fernandez is playing as well, and her maternal grandparents are from the Philippines. So as you might imagine, the city's Filipino tennis fans are buzzing. And thanks to Jason Maglante, the tournament has something special planned. Jason is the National Bank Open's senior director of ticket sales, and we reached him in Toronto ahead of this evening's matches.
2: Jason, what's the mood like over there?
3: After that sound clip, it's pretty much the same. A lot of chills, high energy, anticipation, excitement, pride, and joy and happiness to have Alex Ayala playing tonight in Toronto.
2: Yeah, you've got some Filipino roots yourself, so maybe you're feeling some of this pride.
3: You know, personally, yes, I do. It's one of those things where you just got to go with the joy and happiness to see some of Filipino athletes do what they do in the global stage. It's a very rare occasion. I believe the only time we've had such a global superstar, Manny Pacquiao, the boxer, and sort of Alex is getting to that height as well.
2: And what does it mean for the people in the stands watching to have sort of a superstar in their midst playing tennis, no less?
3: Well, you know, it's a great point. It's sort of surreal, you know, based on the commentary of the DC Championship, you know, what dreams are made of. I think for a lot of Filipinos around the world and Canadian Filipinos, just to see and to be able to witness Alex on court live is something truly special. But I would also want to mention, you know, we can't forget our hometown girl, Leila Annie Fernandez. You know, she's half Filipino as well. And, you know, lightning strikes in a bottle very rarely. And to have both these young athletes and tennis players on court tonight is very special for the Filipino community, for sure.
2: And how sought after were tonight's tickets?
3: You know, when we found out about the draw Friday night and sort of when we made the press release and having Alex, knowing Alex is going to play on Wednesday night along with Leila, I mean, I can't even tell you. I don't think my phone rings so much. I mean, no one really calls anybody anymore. It's only a text message, but it was both going at once. And sort of our sales team here and the service team here at Tennis Canada, we just couldn't keep up. The demand was so high. And some of our guys were here till midnight Friday night and here early morning Saturday, just trying to get people into the stadium and buy their tickets.
2: Yeah. So what are you doing differently knowing that this has been the response?
3: We haven't felt something like this, truthfully speaking, since Serena Williams announced her retirement in 2022. We have sold out sessions before, but this is a different type of energy. And so we're definitely prepared and we're definitely excited to welcome people at SoBe Stadium.
2: Prepared how? Like, what were you preparing for? What were you hoping would happen?
3: It's a good question. Deepening our engagement with the Filipino community in Toronto. I had conversations about 30 days in advance to the event with the Consulate General here in Toronto. Obviously, you know, our marketing strategies and tactically how we're going to promote Alex. And sort of if we had to, you know, hold seats back or look at ways to really understand sort of the impact of the potential capacity issues we might have if this popularity was going to surge like it did today.
2: And then she wins a singles title earlier this week in Washington. I mean, your phone must have just blew up like crazy.
3: Rebecca, like I said, no one calls anybody anymore. But I got to say, my phone just kept ringing and ringing and ringing. You know, first cousins, second cousins, friends, family, they all wanted to experience it. And I'll say this, it's not just tennis fans. Like, these are just people in my social circle that don't even follow tennis. And so they're so curious about the story and sort of the hope and joy that she brings to the community. Is definitely impactful.
2: They were hoping for a deal. Were they on a ticket?
3: Yeah. Let's keep that secret.
2: And so what's on offer tonight? I know you've got some special cuisine even that you're offering folks.
3: It was a good quick conversation, but, you know, credit to our food and beverage team here, Jared Rankin and sort of Chef Ash and Peter Higley from Recipe and Marigolds and Onions. We were talking about, so what can we make the fan experience a little bit more, you know, Filipino per se on site. And so they're creating a dish on site, the adobo chicken, which is available now in the food courtyard. And so I've had a taste of it. It's not as good as my mother's, but I will say,

0: and it definitely passes the buck, and it's very good. It is a very good dish.
1: You know, I've seen a lot about the signs that have been at all the other matches about Filipino this and Filipino that, and we're so proud. What kinds of signs are you expecting to see tonight?
0: Fans are going to be cheering for them both. We have flags. We've got everything you other son. We love you. Mahal kita, which means, I love you in Filipino, Tagalog. It's you're going to see a lot of that tonight. It's pretty, the energy is pretty exciting.
1: And if they win, if one of them wins, if they both win?
0: well, then we're gonna have to have a meeting tonight at midnight to really figure out sort of how we're gonna manage again. But I have faith in my team, and so we're already anticipating a big win with Annie, hopefully, fingers crossed. And Alex is playing really, really well, obviously coming off a win in DC. Being a part of staff, you can't really cheer too much about who, but we have our favorites. But we're well prepared, and then the draw just opens up for them. And if they can really put on a good show tonight and go deep in the tournament, this place will be rocking for the next 2 weeks.
1: Yeah, well, Jason, it sounds like you're going to have a ton of fun tonight. Thank you
0: Yeah,
1: so much for carving out some time for us. I appreciate it.
0: Rebecca, thank you for the call. Thanks for having me.
2: Jason McGlante is the National Bank Open's Senior Director of Ticket Sales. We reached him in Toronto earlier today.

0: The young people are having a wonderful time at the party. But who's that on her own over there, sagging limply in the armchair?
1: Oh, yes. Here is Adrieline. Adrieline, who usually sits all alone, slumped in her chair in the corner. Adrieline knows that for some reason she doesn't fit into the picture, but she doesn't know why.
0: Whatever could be the matter with Adrieline? Does everyone hate her because her name is Adrieline? Partly, but there's another reason. And later, when Adrieline looks in the mirror, her mirror image rips her a new one.
2: Do you want to see how you really look, Adrieline? This is it. Your head pokes forward, your shoulders slump, your stomach. Well, take a look.
1: Yes, Adrieline, like a lot of boys and girls, your posture is your problem. What are you going to do about it?
0: The narrator is furious with and disgusted by Adrieline. And he's right to be. Her posture is physically and spiritually nauseating. That's from a 1953 short film entitled Health, Your Posture. Obviously, it's a little dated, but a brand new study suggests that Adrieline's posture is deplorable. Not only may it be impairing her decision-making, but her slouchiness may lead to grouchiness. That is a good health mnemonic for you to repeat to yourself for the rest of the night and week and the rest of your life. For this study, researchers at McGill University asked 200 students to do a couple of tests using a tablet. For half the students, the tablet was laid flat on a lowish desk, so they had to lean over to use it. For the other half, it was on a stand, so the students had to sit upright to use it. And after conducting the tests with both groups, the researchers found that the students sitting upright made better, bolder decisions and felt better about themselves than the students who were all bent over. So, if you want to get out of your slump, get out of your slump, and you too will wind up like Adrieline. She fixed her posture, so her mirror image was forced to reflect on its own behavior.
1: And what is more important, you'll know that you can be proud of your posture.
0: Here's Hologram with Upright.

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1: We're going to take a short break now. When we return, Canada has a new office dedicated to exposing foreign influence. Its first commissioner tells us he hopes it will strengthen public trust in Canadian institutions.
0: Stay tuned. I'm Chris Howden.
1: And I'm Rebecca Zanbergen.

0: This year, we're getting to know each of the 26 gateway cities in Massachusetts, calling it 26 in 26. I'm Magdiela. If you're in Lynn, Lawrence, Worcester, Brockton, or Revere, I want to hear from you. What's our community like? What worries you? And what would you like to see more of in the news? 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
3: It's been billed as a measure to build confidence in Canadian institutions. And now the Federal Foreign Influence Office has formally started working to do that. Yesterday, Anton Bogman officially began his role as Canada's first ever Foreign Influence and Transparency Commissioner. The opening of his office coincides with the launch of a new public registry of foreign influence activities, which is designed to shed light on who is trying to influence decision-making in this country on behalf of a foreign government. The federal government passed legislation to open the registry in 2024, but even now there are questions about how exactly it will work and who is required to disclose their activities. We reached Foreign Influence Commissioner Anton Bogman in Victoria, BC.
4: Commissioner Bogman, you've made it clear that your office is not ending foreign interference or trying to end that. There are other Canadian agencies that are working on that. So what exactly will you be monitoring through this registry?
5: Yeah, so it's a core transparency mechanism in relation to these foreign influence activities. So individuals and organizations who are acting at the direction of or in association with a foreign principal to try and influence governmental and political processes in Canada, and that's at the federal, provincial, territorial, or municipal level, they'll be required to register their arrangements and provide the information into the registry. It really works. There's three criteria for registration. Is that the organization or entity is going to work with a foreign government, a foreign principal, foreign political organization, you know, state-owned enterprise or something of a similar nature. But they're trying through these activities, which are communicating with public office holders, trying to influence public opinion, or by providing, you know, services or items of value, they're really trying to influence the political government processes. So these could be elections, referenda, it could be a governmental process, the passage of a bill, procurement decision, these sorts of things.
4: I guess I'm a bit confused because you seem to make the distinction between influence and interference, and what is the difference?
5: Well, I think that, you know, foreign interference, it is a serious risk to our national security and to our democratic institutions. What the new legislation does, it introduces this transparency system to help Canadians understand which influence activities are happening on behalf of the foreign principals. And this then, by making these activities transparent, it will allow other national security partners to focus on kind of the covert, harmful foreign interference.
4: Right. So influence itself doesn't necessarily mean that it's illegal, right?
5: That's right. You know, foreign influence is a normal part of international relations. Governments and businesses, organizations, they regularly seeking to influence public policy and the debate in Canada. Foreign interference happens when the influence activities are done covertly, when they're done illegally or coercively on behalf of foreign actors.
4: So give me an example of kind of the scope of the registry, like who would be required to register. Give me a few examples here.
5: Okay, so let's say there's a Canadian organization that's working with a foreign state. The foreign state is going to be bidding on a public service contract. You can take the example of the submarine. Let's say that decision was yet to happen. If the Canadian organization, for example, then is producing advertising, they're doing messaging at the direction of this foreign government, So they're trying to seek to influence public opinion. That's the type of activity that we need to be registered.
4: What about, you know, I just got off the phone with a Canadian activist who works with allies of the Sikh independence movement around the world. Would he be required to register because, you know, he's doing work with these actors internationally and potentially hoping to change minds or influence people's thoughts on that here in Canada?
5: I think it's what's probably the best way to address that is that each case will be looked at independently by the office. We're going to look at the specifics of each case. And then if the criteria are met, then that would trigger a registration. And the registry, it applies to arrangements, that include those from any country, but it doesn't apply to every activity. If there's no influence activity, then there's no arrangement. If you're meeting with people, if you're discussing areas of common interest, that sort of thing, but there's no influence activity on the other side of that, then there would not be a requirement to register.
4: The Canadian Civil Liberties Association has said that the scope of the registry kind of risks discouraging Canadian organizations from engaging with partners around the world. Do you think there are the risk of fines or the punishment might deter people from engaging, as you just described, perfectly legal activity, but maybe they have concern about registering?
5: You know, registration, it doesn't mean that a person is engaged in wrongdoing or any kind of unlawful activity. It's really just intended to capture, you know, these certain legitimate foreign influence activities and present that information in a transparent way so that Canadians can see who's trying to influence them and who's behind that influence activity.
4: Do you have any sense of how many files you'll have to go through when you start accepting the registrations?
5: Yesterday, on the first day, we did receive one registration that came through, and that the team is currently looking at that. There were some studies done by Public Safety beforehand that suggested around 2,000 registrations may be what we would receive. We've looked at the work that our partners, our allies have done that have similar processes, Australia, the UK. They're obviously similar, but they have their own distinct nuances based on the legislation which govern those processes. In some cases, they saw very few registrations. In other cases, they've seen more.
4: You've suggested that your office, might be able to monitor foreign attempts to influence the upcoming Alberta referendum. If we look at that kind of example, what would your office be watching for?
5: The registration activity, it has to be that someone is working with a foreign principal. So if someone's just doing something on their own, there's no involvement of a foreign principal, a foreign political organization, state-owned enterprise, something like that, then there's no requirement to register. If someone, though, is working with a foreign government, they're seeking to influence that process by doing public opinion, messaging, that sort of thing, that would trigger a registration requirement.
4: And what do you ultimately hope Canadians, because all of this would be public, there's a database that Canadians can look at and discover who's registered, and what do you hope Canadians gain by being able to go through that information?
5: Yeah, so I really hope that the registry will help to strengthen trust in our democratic institutions and our processes. I hope the Canadians will feel that they can better understand when activities are being done on behalf of these foreign principals. And I also hope that it does deter the kind of covert or deceptive interference activities that are taking place.
4: Okay. Commissioner Bogman, I appreciate your time today. Thank you for this.
5: Thank you so much. Goodbye.
3: Anton Bogman is Canada's Foreign Influence and Transparency Commissioner. We reached him in Victoria, BC.

0: This morning in Detroit, Abdul El-Sayed was doing some fence mending. The epidemiologist had just won the Democratic Party's primary for Michigan's next seat in the U.S. Senate, but not by much. Dr. El-Sayed is a progressive who's called for medical coverage for all and criticized Israel's conduct in Gaza. He was widely expected to win, but his rival, four-time Congresswoman Haley Stevens, came close to an upset after receiving record donations from political action committees, including the American-Israel Public Affairs Committee, or AIPAC. Dr. El-Sayed spoke with the congresswoman after the win. Reporters wanted to know whether he would have her endorsement against the Republicans in the final vote.
1: She will absolutely be endorsing us, and she will be fighting alongside us to make sure that we defeat Mike Rogers and win the future in November.
2: This was a very tight race, perhaps closer than you had hoped or expected, about 15,000 votes right now between you and Haley Stevens. Does the fact that this was such a tight race make it more difficult for the Democratic Party to unite and also reach out to those swing voters who might be looking and seeing, well, Democrats couldn't even agree on their candidate here?
1: Well, I'd love to get others' perspective on this, but let me give you mine. You heard about the historic turnout. Sometimes, you know, intra-family squabbles are the biggest ones. But we all know that when we walk out the house, we stand united. And sometimes we gotta have it out about the conversation about who we are and who we wanna be. And I think I'll tell you that the things that unite us are so much bigger than the things that divide us. If anything, when you've got 500,000 more voters who came out to be a part of a process to pick a nominee, that means that their voices have been heard. And we're going to build a movement that reaches out to everybody. I know not everybody's going to agree with me on everything. That's not how this works. But I do know that they agree with me on the need to beat Mike Rogers and the need to hold Donald Trump accountable and the need to provide people health care and the need to address the affordability crisis that is making it so that all of us struggle simply because we want to pump gas or go to the grocery store and the need to stop fighting stupid wars we should never be fighting. There is so much more we agree on. So I'm looking forward to unifying together. The congresswoman and I, the senator and I, we've had some great conversations about where we go from here, and we cannot wait to come together and win in November.
0: Abdul El-Sayed is the Democratic Party's candidate for the U.S. Senate in Michigan.

0: Residents of St. Catharines, Ontario, were trying to get back on their feet, but back-to-back rainstorms didn't give them much of a chance. This past weekend, for the third time in barely 2 weeks, extreme rainfall caused catastrophic flooding once again. Thousands of homes are damaged, hundreds of people have been evacuated, and Mayor Matt Sisko has declared a state of emergency. We reached him in St. Catharines.
1: Mayor Sisko, how big of a mess is St. Catharines right now?
2: It is in a bigger mess than it was last week, which is saying a lot because the major flooding incident last week I thought was as bad as it would get. We're starting to dig out. The city arranged for significant changes to our garbage pickup for this week, basically allowing residents to throw out anything that wasn't electronics or appliances at the curb. There are just piles and piles. A lot of the damage from the most recent flooding event was just straight sewage. We found the final flooding event actually hit, I'm going to say, 75% of the city in one level or another. And so we're seeing it now in neighborhoods that we weren't expecting. The system has returned basically to baseline, but inside homes, I know it's a bit of a disaster.
1: How is your own home looking?
2: I think bit of a disaster is the best way to describe it. My wife and I had our bedroom downstairs, and then my youngest son, who has autism, we had built him a special room in the basement, and so that's why our bedroom was there. It's been completely gutted at this point. We have piles of garbage and drywall and everything else at the end of our curb as well, and waiting for our garbage day. So there's going to be a lot of work in the coming months.
1: You know, what are you doing to talk to residents? If 75% of people in the community are affected in some way, what are you telling them right now?
2: I spent most of the weekend before the final flooding event, I was out talking to residents and trying to get a handle on, you know, like the pinch points in the areas where maybe the interaction between our infrastructure and the natural water courses might have been causing issues. And, you know, I'm trying to explain to folks, the events we've experienced, this most recent flood was the equivalent of about 200,000 backyard swimming pools being dumped on the city of St. Catharines. That's the volume of water. And the infrastructure is not designed for that level of rainfall. I don't think there's infrastructure in North America that is designed to be able to accommodate that. And I think people were frustrated and thought maybe it was an infrastructure problem. But, you know, I remind folks, we actually had three catastrophic rain events. But the first one, which happened on the 21st, the ground wasn't saturated. And so it was able to absorb a lot of the water, and the system worked the way it's designed to. But when we got to the second and then the final flood on Sunday, the ground was saturated and there was nowhere for the water to go. And unfortunately, we can spend as much money as we want to on our water and wastewater infrastructure, but we're not going to be able to accommodate major events like that with pipes.
1: And that accounts, you believe, for the backed up sewage as well?
2: Yeah, the reality, St. Catharines turned 150 this year. You know, I always tell people that means 150 years of planning with infrastructure and pipes and everything else. And design standards over the last 20 years have changed pretty drastically because we realized that the rain events we're getting are going to be much bigger. We've tripled the amount of money we've been spending on our stormwater and sanitary sewers over the last 10 years. At this point, you know, I don't think we can keep going back to the property tax base to spend more money on it. I think we need federal and provincial help to do that. We're not the only community.
1: You did have the ear of Premier Doug Ford today. You toured the city with him. What came out of that conversation? I assume you're looking for help in the immediate as well, but in the long term, I wonder what you talked about.
2: The immediate, where we have Ontario Corps is going to be on the ground tomorrow with Team Rubicon. There's a group of volunteers that will help with our vulnerable residents. We've been sending, you know, off-duty firefighters and city staff doing their own jobs from the side of their desk while they're out trying to help residents, but we're maxed to capacity. We talked about, you know, what dollars we're going to need in the coming weeks and months. You know, we are burning through our reserves right now to try and offer enhanced garbage pickup for our residents. Can't run a deficit from year to year. And so
1: legally, you mean?
2: Yeah, we need upper levels of government to help. And the province is open to that. We had a good conversation today about what we need to do to make sure that we're eligible for funding. And we also talked about some of the preventative measures. You know, St. Catharines has had a program for years for residents to install things like sump pumps and backflow valve. But that program, you know, most years we get 30 to 50 applications. It tops out at about $5,000 worth of grant. We've had 1,800 applications in the last 5 days. But any steps we can take to mitigate less severe but still severe weather events, we want our residents to be able to take advantage of that.
1: You know, the province told CBC that it got a request for assistance from St. Catharines and that the Ministry of Emergency Preparedness and Response is looking into it. A spokesperson for the Minister of Municipal Affairs and Housing, meanwhile, says his office is looking to see if some of the uninsured damage may be eligible under the Disaster Recovery Assistance Program. Do you feel as though what you heard today from the Premier will trump some of the considering we got, you know, that they're looking into it, that we'll see what we can do? Or do you now believe that Doug Ford will come through more quickly?
2: I do. I know the DRAO, Disaster Relief Assistance, is geared towards overland flooding. I mean, a huge amount of what we saw in the community was overland flooding. You know, one of my staff members, a friend of theirs, sent video of water bursting through the window near the escarpment. The conversation I had with the Premier was positive. You know, one of the things that I have tried to impress upon upper levels of government, and the Premier seemed to hear this message loud and clear, the system as it stands right now, it's not geared towards quick response. I really needed volunteers on the ground in the hours after last week's flood. I have elderly residents right now who need their homes cleaned up, and we only have so many people at City Hall who are able to go and do that work.
1: Just before you go, I know it looks as though there is some rain in the forecast potentially. Are people on edge?
2: Yes. Anxiety levels are very high right now. And I mean, if you'd asked me 2 weeks ago, I would have said it looks like it's going to ruin my weekend a little bit from a going to the beach perspective. Now, though, folks are just, the anxiety is through the roof. And I'm just hoping we can get through the next couple of days. The community, I don't think we can handle another crushing blow like what we got on Sunday.
1: Mayor Sisko, I appreciate you spending time with us today. Thank you for this.
2: Thank you so much.
0: Matt Sisko is the mayor of St. Catharines, and that's where we reached him.

0: David Rush never stops. Longtime listeners will remember him as the serial Guinness World Record breaker, known for such feats as slicing 68 grapes with a sword while standing on a balance board, or blowing a green pea 25 meters, that's 84 feet and 11 inches, with a single breath. He is on an ongoing quest to break the Guinness World Record for the most concurrently held records, and he just got closer to his ultimate goal. With the help of his wife Jennifer and their two sons, Jeremy and Peter, they beat the fastest time to clear a game of Hungry Hungry Hippos by a team of four. They did it in 4.833 seconds, and that newly certified record earned Mr. Rush his 200th concurrent title. It's not the first time he's enlisted the help of his family. In 2021, Mr. Rush wrapped Mrs. Rush in plastic wrap in 1 minute and 2.44 seconds. Neil asked Mrs. Rush how she felt about that.
1: It was really hot and humid. The saran wrap is quite constricting, and so I was definitely excited to be done and happy that we had achieved the record.
2: And you were okay with David attempting this on you?
1: Yes. We tried this one and successfully broke the record about 2 years ago. Mm-hmm. Since then, someone else had come in and taken it from us, and David and I support each other in all sorts of things, and this is one of the crazier ones. Just me getting wrapped in saran wrap.
2: You had to take your title back.
1: We had to take it back.
2: And how much did the time improve?
3: I'm not sure Jennifer feels compelled to need to take the title back, but I certainly do. I'm kind of addicted to it.
2: I hear you. You mentioned, Jennifer, that you guys support each other in all sorts of different things. You've been part of record-breaking endeavors before, yes?
1: Yes. Usually behind the scenes, holding a stopwatch or filling out paperwork, making sure he's following all the guidelines, but I have had my hand in a few records as well, including helping him put on t-shirts, like most t-shirts, like stacked one on top of the other, most t-shirts worn in 30 seconds in 1 minute, and then we practiced around Valentine's Day to break one together, the fastest time to set up a chessboard, team of two, and we did that in about 32 seconds.
2: What's it like now to have a husband with this unique record and this passion, clearly, for breaking more records?
1: Well, I think he sets a great example for our boys that if you work hard and pursue things with a passion, that he just sets a great message and is a great role model and example for our boys and all those around us. But it can definitely be a little quirky. And some of the things that we have around our house, for example, I never would have expected. Things like pogo sticks or lots of balloons, electric unicycles.
2: What do the boys think of all this?
1: They love it. They want to be just like their dad. They're practicing their world records, and it's fun to watch.
2: It's a house full of whimsy, serious whimsy.
1: Yes.
3: Yeah, and they're 2 and 5 years old, so they don't know any better. They think the Guinness logo is mine, and my two-year-old's always trying to practice to break a Guinness World Record. You'll find a stopwatch, and he'll press the button, and then he'll try to do whatever he's doing as frantically as possible. But at 2, you just don't have that fine motor control, so it's absolutely the cutest thing in the world to watch.
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0: 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Thanks for listening.
4: And I'm Rebecca Zanbergen. 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
5: You might think of a forest as a purely land-based phenomenon, but along much of the world's coastlines, if you dip beneath the ocean waves, you'll find forests of a different sort. Composed of countless waving fronds of seaweed, kelp forests offer food and shelter for a wide variety of animal species, protect our coast from erosion, and even benefit our economy. But to do all that, they need balance. I'm Jennifer Bernstein, CEO and the William C. Steer Senior President at the New York Botanical Garden, and this is Plant People. Today I'm joined by Dr. April Ridlon, Director of Science at the Monterey Bay Aquarium, and we're diving into the vast importance of kelp forests to our oceans, the way humans have thrown off the balance that keeps them thriving, and what's being done to protect them for the future. April, welcome to Plant People.
6: Thank you for having me.
5: I'm so excited to have this conversation today. And to start us out, let's clarify up front one very important thing. This is Plant People, but kelp is not actually a plant. So what is kelp and why is it not considered a plant?
6: That's right. So kelp is a species of algae, and kelp is not a true plant because it doesn't have roots or stems or leaves or flowers. It is a little bit tricky because if you look at kelp, they look to have many of the same elements that plants do, and they actually do photosynthesis. So they make their food the same way plants do too. So they have, instead of roots, they've got a stipe, which is flexible and can bend in the waves. Instead of roots, they've got a holdfast, which is just this massive tangle of that stipe material that holds them onto the surface of the floor of the ocean, usually rocks or rocky surface. And then they do have blades that look very much like leaves. And each one of those leaves, in the case of giant kelp, has a nematocyst, which is like a gas-filled bladder that helps them come up towards the surface of the ocean so that they can capture light and do photosynthesis. So even though they're not a plant, they have very similar structures to all of the structures that we recognize as a terrestrial plant.
5: Okay, so looks like plants, acts like plants, not plants, but plant adjacent. We'll take it. I want to back up and start with you for a moment. Can you tell us about your work at the Monterey Bay Aquarium and how did you get into your career in ocean conservation?
6: Yeah, so as Director of Science here, I oversee several of our research programs. The one that people are immediately most familiar with maybe is our Southern Sea Otter Species Recovery Program. So we do research on wild and rehabilitated otters, and we actually rehabilitate otters and put them back in the wild. Equally important, and actually the subject of my favorite exhibit at the aquarium, is the kelp forest that is right off our shores. And so another part of my job here at the aquarium is overseeing our coastal ecosystems research, which is research into kelp forests and what makes them resilient and persistent and what might drive their loss or recovery, and estuarine systems. So like estuaries, sloughs, salt marshes, these are both really important coastal habitats, and we do research in both of these places.
5: That's amazing. Well, I want to come and check it all out in person. How did you get into this line of work?
6: I always loved the ocean since I was a little girl. And I think of all the answers I could give you to that question, the truth is I figured out that being in conservation and being a marine ecologist meant that I got to play outside as an adult and I got to protect the places that I love most.
5: It's wonderful when you can have a career where you have that kind of meaning. I feel that same way about my role here at the garden. So if someone has seen kelp only, you know, as seaweed washed up on the beach, what would surprise them about kelp forests underwater? What are they really like when they're alive and thriving?
6: Yeah, I think one thing that is surprising to realize about kelp forests is that they support so much biodiversity. So if you go for a walk in the redwood forest, I think it's obvious that there are a plethora of plants and animals that are living under that canopy. But what you might not realize is that underneath the water, there is truly a forest, just like the forest that we have here on land, that is supporting fish and invertebrates and hundreds of other species of algae. And so there's a really diverse community living underneath the water that is dependent on these kelp and that the kelp is actually making a home for.
5: Do you find kelp forests at the coastline or do they grow further in?
6: They typically speaking follow the coast, although some kelp can grow quite deep. The real magic for the kelp is being able to have access to sunlight. And that depends on how clear the water is and how close they can get to the sun. So there's kelp all over the globe and they mostly are in coastal areas.
5: Okay. Is there a sort of center of diversity of kelp or are they very distributed around the world?
6: I mean, the short answer is like kelp, at least giant kelp and bull kelp, they really prefer cold water. So they're going to be most abundant where there is cold, nutrient-rich water because they don't have roots. They're literally sucking the nutrients from the water around them.
5: I see. That's interesting. It's interesting because you hear kelp compared to rainforests, and I don't think of cold water when I think of rainforests. Why do people make that comparison?
6: I think it's the biodiversity. I mean, I think it's two things, right? We as human beings are able to see more of the terrestrial parts of Earth. It's a real privilege to be able to put a mask on your face and get in the water, and not many people are able to do that. It's one of the things I love about the kelp forest exhibit at the aquarium is that even if you don't dive or you haven't had the experience of going into a kelp forest yourself, you can stand at the bottom of that exhibit and watch the kelp swaying and see the leopard shark swimming by and the Garibaldi and the sheephead. And you can really get the same sense of wonder and peace that I have felt while diving in a kelp forest. One of the coolest things about kelp forests is that once you're under the water, you can see really clearly the different layers of life. There are invertebrates, kelp crabs, snails living almost at the surface of the water where they would have no business being if there weren't kelp there to support them, right? Usually they have to hang out at the bottom and be in pretty shallow places. Or you can see from the surface, egrets and other shorebirds walking on the surface of kelp or using the kelp as a hunting ground and sort of waiting for fish and other unsuspecting creatures to come close to the surface and then diving them. So it's just really magical.
5: How deep are we talking about in the kelp forest? How deep do they go?
6: So under ideal conditions, giant kelp can grow up to 175 feet.
5: 175 feet?
6: Yeah, the statistic
5: well, that's
6: that people
5: why they
6: usually
5: call them giant kelp.
6: Exactly. They are actually the world's biggest algae. So yeah, people say they can grow 2 feet a day. That's usually under ideal conditions. So here in Monterey Bay, we have seen them grow up to 12 inches a day, right? But if you had the perfect conditions, the perfect temperature, nutrients, sunlight, et cetera, they can get up to 2 feet a day. So they're just incredibly fast growing.
5: It must be a major driver of blue carbon too. They're sequestering carbon in these ecosystems, or is that an important part of their sort of ecosystem service or no?
6: Yeah, it's a good question and one that I think scientists are still working on, to be honest. So there's good evidence. Scientists have estimated how much carbon gets trapped in a kelp forest relative to like a terrestrial forest, right? And so those calculations are standing. biomass calculations, which means in the stand of the kelp forest that you're in, how much carbon is being captured right here. And those publications have found this enormous amount of carbon being stored in kelp forests. One thing that gives me pause, though, is in thinking about sequestration. When we talk about carbon sequestration as it relates to climate effects, carbon sequestration really means that we're taking the carbon out of the cycle for significantly long periods of time. But it's still a question that scientists are trying to answer, how much carbon is sequestered and for how long by kelp in coastal systems. Because unlike trees, when you have a stand of trees on land, unless they burn down, there is only a certain amount of cycling that's happening there. Kelp, they prefer really rough waters and turbulent waters, which means that the stipes break off pretty regularly.
7: A lot of exchange.
6: That's right. And they're actually broken down by bacteria, so they get eaten by things. When the kelp breaks down, the stipes break off, etc., that becomes drift kelp. And that drift kelp is a really important source of food for a lot of the herbivores that live in kelp forests. Bacteria also break them down further into detritus. But to me, all of that kelp is still sort of cycling in the system. So that's the only note of caution I would give, is like, there's a lot more turnover, I think, in kelp systems of carbon than there would be in a terrestrial forest. But I think it's good that we're recognizing this immense storage of carbon that the live kelp are providing.
7: So you talked about the biodiversity. Can you give us some other examples of the types of animals and life that depend on these kelp forests and how you think about that in terms of their importance to the environment writ large?
6: Yeah, it's a great question. So we've talked about kelp being what we would call a foundation species, which means that they're literally creating the habitat that other creatures are living in. They also do, to some degree, create conditions like environmental conditions around them, microclimates, like microcurrents. They slow the water down. They allow for sedimentation. So they create physical habitat for other things. And a lot of those other things that they're creating habitat for are juvenile species of fish that we eat and invertebrates that are really a critical part of the habitat around them. So, for example, we have quite a number of rockfish here in California that are important to our commercial fisheries, and at least a handful of them use kelp as nursery grounds. So if the kelp disappears, then those fish are also going to struggle to find a place to have their young growing up.
7: That's a great segue into just sort of what's happening with these kelp forests right now, especially along the California coast. What are the biggest threats that they're facing today?
6: Probably all of your listeners will know or remember the marine heat wave that was coined the blob. That was in 2013 or 14 here in California.
7: Yeah, that's a sticky name, the blob.
6: Right. At the time I was living in Santa Barbara, I was a graduate student, and we, the scientific community, at least I was definitely under the impression that this was sort of like an unprecedented event. We started seeing like weird tropical species where they shouldn't be, and it got a lot of press, this marine heat wave. And during that time, we also, and immediately after, we saw an unprecedented loss of kelp all over the west coast of North America, especially here in California. We saw the estimates from our ecologists are about 50% of the kelp forests declined here in Central California. Up north in Northern California, it was closer to 90% of the bull kelp disappeared. Wow. There. And so we had this massive die-off of these giant habitat forming species. It would be like if we just went out and clear cut a bunch of terrestrial forests. But of course, it was happening under the water. And so the visual impact of that wasn't as great as if you went to go hike in your favorite redwood stand or a piece of forest and it was just gone because of this climate event, right? Unfortunately, since that major heat wave, we're starting to see these marine heat waves come more frequently and sort of becoming the norm. So in the last handful of years, we've had marine heat waves of some magnitude every single year, and they just keep seeming to break records in terms of how hot the waters are and for how long. And unfortunately, right now we're experiencing another marine heat wave. And I am sort of holding my breath for what is to come because we're also going to be in an El Nino year. So that already means that we may experience not as much upwelling right off our coast. And again, like the kelp really relies on that upwelling to bring cold, nutrient rich water. And when that those temperatures increase and the nutrients drop, the kelp suffers. So I think kelp forests are a very clear example of what can happen when we change our climate and with warming waters. And we do have some bright spots. As I said, like our scientists have estimated only around a 50% loss of kelp forests in this place, whereas in other places, there was a wider spread loss. And of course, there's going to be many different reasons for that. But one of the things that is correlated to that persistence of kelp forests through time is having a healthy predator population in place when the marine heat wave hits. So the more intact your ecosystems are, the better they are going to be able to resist those events and recover from them. We're already seeing recovery here in Monterey Bay too, and that's natural recovery. There are lots of people working on restoring kelp actively, but here we're seeing kelp recover without human intervention. So that is a bright spot.
7: So it makes sense to me that the healthier the ecosystem sort of pre a challenging event, the better able the ecosystem is to recover. But what is it about the presence of predators that assists in that?
6: So I mentioned before that there are herbivores that like to munch on kelp. And one of those is the sea urchin. Sea urchins mostly feed on drift kelp. So those pieces of kelp that break off over time and float down to the bottom get eaten by urchins. Purple and red sea urchins, when held in check, are a really important part of the kelp forest, and they're doing a really important function. So even in places where otters have been absent for a long time, there are other predators that can help keep these populations in check. Down south, we have sheephead wrasse and we have lobster who are doing that job. All over the coast, we have different species of sea star, including Pycnopodia, the sunflower star. And so, you know, but all of these predators are experiencing warming ocean and multiple human stressors at the same time. And so as we lose one predator after another, the balance is lost in the kelp forest.
7: Okay, so in that context, we've got these threats to the kelp forest, which it sounds like the warming oceans are a major factor. I'm sure that there are other concerns around development and fisheries. But you also hear people talking about kelp as a sustainable food source, farming, even climate solutions. What makes kelp an exciting option in the sort of solution set?
6: Yeah, there is a lot of talk about kelp farming and that being a sustainable solution. I think more of the world is now aware that aquaculture is part of a solution for sustainable life on Earth, that we need to be looking for sustainable ways to do that. And kelp could be a big part of that. I think also that kelp is, as I said before, sort of a sentinel species for what climate change can enact in the oceans and in our systems. And because the loss of kelp was so dramatic, I would say even 5 years ago, I ran into fewer people who would know what a kelp forest is, even here on the coast, because of the things we talked about, being able to get access to the ocean, essentially. But you're right that both bull kelp and giant kelp can be used in all kinds of commercial products, as well as eaten themselves. And so using kelp in those ways is one way that we can make sure that we're using kelp sustainably and sort of managing the way that we use kelp.
7: So it's a sort of conservation by use strategy, encourage the sustainable use of kelp in order to support conservation efforts or growing of, how would you grow a kelp forest? Can they be propagated?
6: Yeah, they can be propagated. In fact, one of the lines of research that I'm working on right now is trying to get experts in kelp forest ecology together to kind of match up the methods that might be used to regrow kelp forests to what has been driving the loss of kelp forests. So in every place, there are going to be different challenges to regrowing a forest that has been lost. And our approach at the aquarium is really to try to support natural recovery, to understand what drives that natural recovery we're seeing and try to support it. So predator reintroduction is like a writ large example of this. If you support the conservation or reintroduction of kelp forest predators, then you are going to be contributing to their resilience over time. If you want to regrow kelp in a place, I think the first step is to make sure that it needs to be regrown. And what I mean by that is, are there any spores from kelp getting to that place? Like, what is actually preventing the kelp from regrowing in that place? If it's true, like, I mean, some places on the north coast of California, there's so little kelp left that it's very likely that spores are not reaching those places anymore because the kelp has just disappeared. And so you can seed lines to grow kelp with their sporophyte. Once they actually settle and they make a little teeny tiny hold fast and they're starting to grow in a miniature version of themselves, you can seed them on lines. You can also do that with something called green gravel. So there are ways that we can encourage kelp to come into places where it isn't currently. And there are also, the other approach is to try to move the barriers to regrowth. So with urchins, we talked about predators. Some people also will remove urchins or smash them in place to do the job of predators when natural predators are not present. So I think there are a lot of creative solutions that people have come up with for restoring kelp. And there's still work to be done to match those methods with what is going on in that particular kelp forest to make sure that we're not just putting a bunch of kelp out and they're getting eaten by a bunch of urchins because the urchins aren't in check, for example. Or we're bringing the urchins out of the water, but kelp doesn't seed in that place because there's no nearby population to seed it.
7: Yeah, ecological restoration so complicated in a terrestrial environment. I can't imagine the added layer of complexity when you look at marine ecosystems, but it's encouraging to know that it can be this combination of sort of letting the reintroduction of predators or sort of natural systems do some of the work and maybe more proactive measures as well. As you look at the work that you're doing now at the Monterey Bay Aquarium, what are the things that you're the most excited about?
6: I love my job and I'm so excited to be doing this kelp forest research. This is going to sound very nerdy, but in the last 2 years, we did some research around looking at the transitions between kelp forests that are thriving and urchin barrens, those places that are like wall-to-wall urchin zombies, and the transition zones between them. What makes an urchin barren start to transition back to a kelp forest, and what could make a kelp forest transition sort of downgrade into an urchin barren? And to answer those questions, we put divers in the water doing transects across those different habitats as they transitioned. And at the same time, our biologists who have decades of experience watching sea otters and knowing all about their foraging behavior went out and watched to see in those places whether there were otters there and what they were eating. And so we were kind of pairing both of those approaches under the water and above the water to try to answer questions about what might help accelerate recovery in the places where it's already started. So that's been really exciting. I'm hoping that we're going to have a paper coming out later this year about that. And this year, we just started looking at recruitment of kelp and urchins. So the other question we've been talking about is there a supply of kelp in the place where you don't see it anymore? And if so, why isn't it growing there? And part of that will have to do with the kelp itself. Of course, part of it will have to do with the urchins. And so our teams are now out collecting the tiny, tiny microscopic babies of kelp and urchins to try to answer that question. And so that, nerdy as it might be, we're taking microscope slides and putting them directly in the water so we can see really tiny forms of life, and brushes are collecting some of these organisms in their smallest forms. And to me, that's just as exciting as looking at the behavior of predators.
7: Yeah, yeah, that's incredible. We have a herbarium here. It's one of the largest herbariums in the world, and we have a collection of algae. And so when the herbarium staff will do maps, we have 8 million specimens in the herbarium. They'll map the collections from all over the world, and you'll get all of these little dots in the oceans. And people will think that it's a mistake, but it's not. Those are algae collections from places all over the world. Well, it's incredible work that you're doing. For our listeners, if you're not a diver, you're not doing this sort of research, what can the average person do to help protect kelp forests?
6: Well, it's a great question. I think all of the individual actions that we are now more familiar with than ever about reducing your carbon footprint, taking your bike when you can, reducing your energy consumption, all of those things help our planet.

0: And we've lost a lot of funding for science in this country in the last year. So that's tough, but we're happy that we can partner with a lot of people to make sure that that research is still going on. You asked me about individual connections, and this is not a solution, but just this weekend, my daughter and I were at the beach together, and she decided, unprompted, to make a kelp forest in her beach pail. Yeah.
1: Oh.
0: She, for herself, discovered that, at first she was trying to take the blades and the nematocysts and like push them into the sand at the bottom of the bucket to make the kelp float up. And she had already filled it with water and they kept popping up. And so it gave her the experience of like what those things are for, right? What those blades and what those nematocysts are doing. They're filled with gas to bring the blades up to the surface. So then she figured out if she poked holes in them, she could sink them down and make it look like a kelp forest and put her little diver character in there and play kelp forest. And it just reminded me of all the times that I walked on the beach as a kid and picked up different types of kelp and algae and played with it, put it in your hair, build sandcastles with it. And so I think that's another like deep connection that we as human beings have. So I think just any time we can connect ourselves with the natural world, it can ground us and inspire us to protect the things that we love.
1: I could not agree more. That's a beautiful place to leave it. Thank you so much, April, for taking the time to be on Plant People.
0: Thank you so much.
1: The next time you see a patch of seaweed washed up on the beach, you might just think about the vast underwater biome it came from. To learn more about what you heard on this week's episode, check out our show notes at nybg.org. This is Bird Note.
2: Rosalie Barrow Edge famously said, "The time to protect a species is while it is still common." She was one of the 20th century's most outspoken advocates for birds and the creator of the world's first refuge for raptors. In the U.S., birds of prey were once fair game for farmers and sport hunters who believed that raptors were a threat to livestock. In 1929, Pennsylvania was one of several states that offered a cash reward for every goshawk killed. That drew bounty hunters to the Appalachian Mountains, where migrating eagles, falcons, and hawks died by the thousands. When Rosalie learned of the slaughter, she spearheaded a campaign to lease and later buy a ridgeline hunting ground that locals called Hawk Mountain. In 1934, newly hired game wardens made certain that raptors were no longer hunted for sport, but counted for science. Today, Hawk Mountain Sanctuary attracts hundreds of researchers and volunteers who work to ensure that birds of prey remain a common sight. For Bird Note, I'm Ariana Rimmel. This episode is dedicated to the memory of Nancy Nordhoff, whose legacy of tenacious support for environmental conservation and opportunities for women will last for generations to come.
3: Every year, my father would go get Uncle Sam at the Delaware State Hospital and bring him home for Christmas dinner. Toward the end of the meal, Sam would become agitated and begin to tremble. He'd rush to my father's side and whisper to him. When Dad answered, Sam would nod his head over and over, his eyes focused on the rug. "After we finish dinner, Sam," my father would say. "Okay, righto, Peter, right you are," Sam would answer, nodding.
4: "Good evening. It gives me great pleasure to introduce Samuel Gregory Hope, who is with us this evening."
3: When dinner was done, Sam would go to the head of the table and stand. He was over 6 feet 5 inches tall, almost as tall as my father. Dad would hand him a beer bottle or a candlestick to hold like a microphone. Sam liked to sing as though we were on the radio.
4: "We will all enjoy hearing Mr. Hope's voice in a special Christmas broadcast, 1961.
3: Once in a while, Dad gave Sam a real microphone and recorded him on the old woolen sack.
4: "Now, Mr. Hope, I will turn the loudspeaker over to you, and we stand in anxious excitement to hear the sounds which you are about to produce."

0: In a lower key, all right?
1: Okay,
0: won't you sit down? You make me nervous. Your father made me. All right. Are you ready?
2: They grew up on a farm in rural Virginia. Sam followed my father everywhere. He would show up on my father's dates. He shadowed him around town. Dad once said that he was sometimes embarrassed by his retarded older brother and tried to give him the slip, running away to hide in the fields before going to town alone. Eventually, Sam became my father's responsibility. He lived in halfway houses or institutions all his adult life. Dad set things up for him, gave him what he needed, and took care of his problems, which were many. When Sam died, my father took him back home to Virginia. Someone else owns their old farm in Orange County now. My father doesn't like to trespass, so once in the pasture, he wants to be done with it. He walks along the creek, face forward, sprinkling Sam's ashes from the urn. But there's a wind that day, and it won't let the ashes rest. It lifts them up instead. My father looks around, sees Sam's ashes blowing toward him, and in an effort to avoid them, starts to trot away, slowly at first, still emptying the urn behind him. The wind picks up and carries Uncle Sam. He rises in a cloud. Dad turns again, sees him gaining, and speeds up. He favors his bad leg, but he's running hard now, Uncle Sam right behind him, following him through the fields where they grew up. When it was over, my father drove the station wagon back to Delaware with the empty urn on the front seat.
3: Thank you, Mr. Hope, in all the long history of the Delaware Avenue Music Hall.
2: When Sam finishes, we all clap for him. He bows his head. He's not humble, but appreciative. Pretty good, huh, Peter? He says to his little brother when he looks up. Yes, Sam, pretty darn good. Want another one? Why, sure, Sam. How about Silent Night?
3: Now with the Christmas season upon us, we have an appropriate song.
2: Across the dinner table, I watch. Sam's eyes are closed, his chin held high, lit from underneath by the candles on our Christmas table. Then, as he sings, his eyes open, fixing my father, asking him something. My father meets Uncle Sam's gaze and nods, the two of them loving each other, locked in brotherhood.

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3: We're the Kitchen Sisters, Davia Nelson and Nikki Silva.
4: Just smell it. You can smell olives and green pepper, and there are all of these living, vegetal, verdant qualities. It just smells like cross-cut sugarcane. It conjures the Caribbean. Any bottle of rum you take off a shelf, you have to think about the Caribbean, about the African diaspora, the indigenous culture, the merchant cultures, the colonizing European country, sugar plantations controlled by the French. My name is Thad Vogler. I own a bar in San Francisco called Bar Agricole and a second bar in the old Pac Bell building called True Normand.
2: Thad Vogler is a restaurateur, a bartender extraordinaire, an historian, and a visionary. He's traveled the world in search of handmade spirits like rum, scotch, cognac, mezcal, and the hidden stories of the people and places behind these spirits. Thad has just come out with a book, By the Smoke and the Smell, My Search for the Rare and Sublime on the Spirits Trail. It's a beautiful book, part travelogue and memoir. Davia sat down a while ago and talked with him about his life and his work. Today, the Kitchen Sisters present Thad Vogler, A Short History of Spirits.
5: When I think of Bar Agricole and look at your bar, those bottles are books, almost like a library.
4: It's crazy how interesting spirits are. It touches literature, it touches trade routes and subjugation and agriculture. And bottles of spirits are really interesting, beautiful things that have stories and they've traveled from places and how they're made and what they're made from. It's all fascinating. But what we're left with is a country in which alcohol became a drug. There's always been this morality around liquor. Prohibition is kind of the peak of that. It's literally illegal. Instead of mixing with bitter flavors and enhancing it to make it as interesting and challenging as possible, when it becomes illegal, you have shabby spirits made covertly, pretty industrially. And like when you see all of these marijuana dispensaries popping up, so many bars feel the same way. They're places you just kind of duck into to get medicated. It's not about the greater culture or interacting with family. In a lot of ways, what's happening now is people are trying to recover from that.
5: That really surprised me and kind of intrigued me hearing you talk about prohibition. What keeps that in your consciousness? When did you start connecting all that?
4: Prohibition has such a profound effect on the United States. The bar was an amazing place, and the way people drank in the United States was much different, especially in terms of flavors, bitter flavors, more continental, aromatic, challenging flavors. If you look in old books, and there are hundreds and hundreds of great old books from the late 19th and early 20th century about the American cocktail. The American cocktail was a huge cultural export and big aspect of American culture in the late 19th and early 20th century. The only other thing that's so uniquely American and so broadly exported is jazz. The two are similar. I mean, American cocktails takes all of these ingredients and traditions from all over the world and literally mixes them in one glass. You may get maraschino, which is a traditional dry Italian cordial with a California brandy and a French vermouth or a gin. Then you get the Martinez, which was a 19th century cocktail that a lot of people believe is an antecedent to the martinis.
5: What was the Martinez?
4: The Martinez was gin, sweet vermouth, maraschino, and orange bitters. The dry martini comes to be named because instead of sweet vermouth, you have dry vermouth. So these are really rich places in the American culture, as bars are in most cultures. Prohibition, they're summarily outlawed. I mean, imagine that. At the height of the creativity, if you think food and wine, there aren't many notable contributions from the United States. The cocktail really is something that you couldn't say it was invented here, but it is where it was popularized. So with Prohibition, these great bartenders, a lot of them went to London and set up shop at places like the Savoy. And what's left here is criminalized, it's ghettoized, it's driven underground. The highball becomes really popular at that point, which is, you know, booze and a mixer. Rye and ginger was a popular drink during Prohibition. It's just something to get it in your system. Mid-30s, after Prohibition, we see the rise of the Industrial Revolution. Seagram's comes in and buys up hundreds of micro-distilleries and becomes one of the first big conglomerates, and we see the industrialization of whiskey. In the 50s, we see vodka arrive in the United States. It takes hold. For decades, all people drink is vodka. Vodka with cranberry, vodka with orange, vodka with grapefruit. Vodka is a neutral spirit, flavorless and relatively odorless, more than 90% pure alcohol.
5: At what point in your life and work did that go from bartending to a whole vision of alcohol and its history and its story and its possibility with agriculture?
4: Alcohol as agriculture. I worked in a lot of great restaurants with a lot of great chefs. When I started doing consulting, people would say, you know, I'm opening this kind of restaurant and I want a bar that matches. Bars for decades were just this kind of weird appendage. You wait in the bar and then you go and sit down and there'd be relative diversity in the restaurant. But the bar would be the same suite of products anywhere you go. And the idea that the bar experience might be diverse at all really wasn't in shared consciousness. As I started to think about how do I make bars like kitchens, it's the quality of what they start with that contributes to how good the food is.
1: We have nothing GMO, which is harder than you think. That means no Campari or any kind of vermouth that you've ever heard of. There's no industrially produced spirits. We don't buy anything from the top two distributors. So we only deal with small distributors, which is the hardest thing. We can trace the grain of every spirit we have to what it really is. My name is Russell Moore. I own Camino Restaurant in Oakland. Thad Vogler helped us open our bar and kind of threw the gauntlet down. It's like, well, if you really want to have a bar, no one will ever do this, but this is what everyone always says. They want to have some cool bar and buy really nice seasonal things. But if you really want to do it, this is what you ought to do. And most of these ideas were his. He just maybe didn't think that we'd actually just do all of them right off the bat.
4: I was really excited to work with Russell at Camino, and I'd been a big fan of what he was a part of at Chez Panisse for years. Russell really wanted to take this all the way, and if you set the goal of not having stuff made from GMO agriculture, not having colorants or flavorings or industrial sweeteners, you know, high fructose corn syrup, we wanted to be sure that everything there you could trace to its origins. Where was the base material grown? Just the visibility of the supply chain. That very, very simple goal just removes so much from the American bar. Pretty much every familiar brand or spirit, everything's gone. All the American whiskeys are made from GMO corn and grain.
1: We buy stuff in the bar the way we buy stuff for the rest of the restaurant. It's not any different. That seems to be one of the most controversial things that we do. We just had no idea that people cared that much.
5: At what point, when did you realize people were going to sort of raise a ruckus?
1: I think the day we opened. We thought, you know, we could have had a bar or not had a bar. We didn't know. So we thought, well, if we have a bar, we'll make it little, like one of those Italian bars that serves two things. Then we met Thad. We decided we'll make a bar that's still little, but serves stuff the way we want to serve stuff, and we'll only buy stuff that we want to buy. So we didn't have vodka because we just don't like it. We also didn't have decaf coffee because we weren't happy with what we could get. And those two things were polarizing things. We didn't have bourbon because it was really hard to find non-GMO bourbon.
4: Russ wanted to do seasonal only. That meant that there would be, heaven forbid, periods of the year where you couldn't get limes locally that were organic. There's only lemon, which really freaks people out. People got really, really upset. Really upset, like I'm leaving. If you don't have what they're accustomed to, it can be very threatening. I mean, there's a lot of class is wrapped up in the restaurant experience. I mean, wine in particular. All Russ wanted to do is have a small restaurant that has what interests him. Very much like if you had a dinner party, you would prepare a few things with this really small, well-curated bar.
1: I wasn't trying to draw a line in the sand and say, eat here if you follow our rules. It was more like, here, come to my place. Here's some cool stuff that we were really proud of. And people flipped out. It's better now. We have more cocktails on the list so people kind of understand what we're doing. There's a lot more bars. And we've expanded our repertoire over the years. Now it's less controversial. But they're not as upset anymore.
4: Liquor, as people have been drinking it for the last 50 years, has no sense of place. It's definitely one of the chief things we're trying to find with each of the bottles we select. Going to the place where it's made and talking to the people who make it. These guys, the Camus family, we stopped for the night. They invited us into their home. They're Normans, Northern French, two brothers in the wild north, descendants of Vikings, dogs everywhere, always smoking. Going outside, coming back with a weird medicine bottle, and it was, you know, 100-year-old Calvados. They're making this apple brandy. These farms share traveling stills. Not competitive. The French idea that the brandy should just be a simple expression of the area. And then you look at a bottle of Seagram 7 or Jack Daniels or, you know, even a bottle of Campari, and you go to the places where these things are made. They're factories. They buy grain on the open market that comes from all over, and the whiskey is then sold everywhere in the world. I'll have Jameson and Diet, Jack and Coke. People would order by brand, not knowing what is vodka, what's it made from, where was it made, how is it made. Tequila is probably the most popular spirit made with an eye toward trapping and celebrating the base material from which they're made. It's one of the few where you're really forced to experience the agricultural beginnings of it. Agave, vegetal, it's green, it's roasted, there's caramelized sugar, there's green flavors of the piña. It tastes very agricultural. It's such a transporting thing, taste. You make a cocktail from a book that's 150 years old as a kind of time travel. What was it like to drink in the 19th century? I mean, in San Francisco, I mean, the Barbary Coast, just legendary, huge halls and saloons. People would come together and tell stories and spend time together and drink really interesting things that come from all over the world. It's such a unique human experience. Tequila, I know what you want.

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5: Marconi tied a bunch of balloons to a long run of wire, and it lifted high into the Canadian skies. 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Presently it came.
4: S.
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0: This is Timeline from VPR Classical, a journey into the events, characters, and concepts that help shape our Western musical tradition. I'm James Stewart. In this week's episode, we'll explore the influence the Reformation and Counter-Reformation had on the world of music, including the work of Giovanni Pierluigi da Palestrina. On All Saints' Day, 1517, Martin Luther nailed a piece of paper on the door of Castle Church in Wittenberg, Saxony. That moment is usually defined as the beginning of the Protestant Reformation, which changed the church forever.
1: Here I stand. I can do no other.
0: The role of music and worship changed greatly in the Protestant church. No longer was music relegated to just the trained musicians and singers of the cathedral. It was meant to be shared by the entire congregation. The newly formed church introduced new songs for worship called chorales, some written by Luther himself. These were simple, memorable melodies, not sung in Latin. As the Protestant church grew and their practices and chorales became more popular, the Catholic church felt the need to respond, which prompted a period called the Counter-Reformation. In 1545, the Catholic church started the Council of Trent. Among the many details discussed in this council over its multiple sessions, it also tackled the role of art and especially music within the church. The growing tendency in compositional practice at the time was complexity. The Mass had become a playground for composers to show off how intricate they can make the polyphony and counterpoint. The result was multiple melodies with various lyrics on various topics all sung at once, virtual chaos for the ear. The council proposed a decree that the Mass be simplified so that the text is always clear. Now, legend states that the council was proposing to stop the composition of polyphony altogether and return to plain song chants that were much closer to the chorales being used by the Protestants. That's where Palestrina comes in. Giovanni Pierluigi da Palestrina was a choir master in Rome at the time and took it upon himself to compose a mass that was an example of all the advancements made in the study of polyphony, yet was clear, accessible, and pleasing to the ear. His Pope Marcellus Mass stands as a model for what 16th century polyphony could achieve. Though it's unlikely that this work actually saved the study of polyphony in music, its historical influence is undeniable. Pope Pius IV declared that Palestrina's music should be emulated by future generations of Catholic composers of sacred music. Find out more information about the Reformation, the Counter-Reformation, and Palestrina, and explore the timeline at vpr.net/classical.
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3: There's a horse on a rope, pulling against the tall dry grass in the wind. Just across the lot, boat masts bob and palms bend, frawning over the warm waters of the South Pacific. Nandi, Fiji, and the sidewalk is empty by the road. The taxis and buses carry big logos on their metal hulls. When the sidewalk fades into dirt, then ditch, I step down and across, and a cricket leaps from a pile of coins. Ching, click, click, click, the ditch passes beneath billboards. For rent, for sale, for rent, Ocean Breeze Apartments, Palm View Terrace, Coca-Cola Yoga Investment. And when the ocean comes back into view, there's a tent revival in the goat pasture. I am full after eating a big plate of biryani in town. And the air is hot and heavy and dense from a burn pile under the airport. It's midday and I stand near a billboard for an island timeshare. Beneath it, there's a cow tied to its big metal post, eating all the grass beneath it in a 10-meter radius. And the cars zoom by toward the beach. Postcards from the Wind are produced by me, Phil Corbett. More at thewind.org.
4: Hi, I'm Aaron Henkin from the podcast Out of the Blocks, where we make it our mission to share the stories and the soundscapes of a city one block at a time. We recently took our podcast to a neighborhood in St. Louis called the Ville. In its heyday, the Ville was the economic and cultural heart of Black St. Louis. Today, more than half of the houses in the neighborhood are abandoned. For many of those who remain, Bridge of Hope Ministries is a place to go for refuge and restoration.
5: Good morning. My name is Stephen Boda. I'm the pastor here at Bridge of Hope.
6: I'm Michael Robinson. I pastor Destiny Family Church.
5: Pastor Mike and I are partners in this craziness.
6: Sometimes I have to remind him what color he is. But he's a white guy. He's a little bit older than me. I'm 44-year-old black male, and he is a 55-year-old white male with a big Santa Claus beard with a heart of gold.
5: We quickly identified that our mindsets were very, not just similar, but almost like we're reading from the same book. And actually, we are.
6: We believe in the concept of Matthew 25 that says that when I was hungry, you fed me.
5: All right. Well, let me pray. Dear Heavenly Father, we thank you for this morning. We thank you for this food. We thank you for the hands that prepared it. We pray that you would nourish our bodies and nourish our souls as we talk with each other and hang out with each other. In Christ's name I pray. Amen.
7: We got sausages, pork, turkey, eggs, cheese, taters, pancakes.
6: Well, we are here at a converted elementary school. It used to be Little Williams School. And even further back, it was Little Williams School for Colored Children. We've converted this into our space. We have individuals that will come from around the corner. They live in vacant buildings, and they come in to receive hot showers, and they come for breakfast. We have lunch as well on Monday, Wednesdays, and Thursdays.
8: Oh, you know, love these pancakes. Look, that made the spot. Darrell Hamilton. In my neighborhood, I'm the go-to guy. I do a little everything, roofing, drywall, plumbing. I don't have any paperwork behind my name, but I got a lot of skills. My life is not stable. You know, I'm next to homeless. Every day is a struggle.
9: Every day is a challenge for me. I pray a lot, and I keep going. Virginia Savage, this is the sign-in desk. We have a sheet here. They sign in, and they check off anything that they need for the day. If they need a shower, I would give them a towel, face towel, soap. If they need to do laundry, I would give them detergent. If they need just to talk, they can sit right here and I talk to them. I was just like everyone else that comes through this door. I was homeless and I was on drugs. And I stayed right across the street in a shell.
10: My name is Anthony Jackson. I'm actually homeless at this point. But I do have a little employment that keeps me afloat.
4: Where are you going to sleep tonight?
10: Well, I sleep in my vehicle.
11: There it is, the little blue Honda. And I've had it for a couple of years.
10: This is a Honda Civic DX. It's a 1991. So you can do the math. It's, what, 26 years old? I think it's a very, very great vehicle, you know.
4: How long have you been living in the car?
10: I've been living in this car for like about 5 weeks.
4: Voices from Bridge of Hope Ministries in the North St. Louis neighborhood called The Ville. You can hear more stories from The Ville on the Out of the Blocks podcast. Stories set to music by Wendell Patrick. I'm Aaron Henkin. Thanks for listening.

0: Airport, I copy. This is negative at 20,001. It's a 245. SO is going to handle, and you're going to be 10 and D. 20, copy. You can 10-22.
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5: Here we are. 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
8: Across the world, some 800 million people live within 60 miles of a volcano. If I were them, I would definitely want something like a volcano forecast, for scientists to study my volcano and tell me when it's about to erupt. But as it turns out, forecasting an eruption is more of an educated guess than a science. Why is that, and what is holding volcanologists back? Welcome to the Quanta Podcast. I'm Hannah Waters, an editor at Quanta Magazine. With a few exceptions, volcanoes are unpredictable. Surprisingly few are actively or intensively monitored. That means that scientists can't make the kinds of predictions about volcanic activity that we might take for granted in our daily weather report, like when an eruption will happen, what kind of eruption it might be, or how the eruption will evolve over time. But with more study and the development of a universal theory of the physics of volcanoes, such forecasts may be possible in the future. To learn more about this, we've invited Robin George Andrews onto the show. Robin is a professionally trained volcanologist who now writes a lot about volcanoes, including the recent Quanta story, Will We Ever Be Able to Forecast Volcanic Eruptions Like Weather? Robin, welcome to the show.
9: Hey, thanks for having me.
8: So what's the big idea of the story that you worked on?
9: Yeah, so it's a really fascinating idea that's been with me ever since I was an undergrad at university and maybe even before that. And it's that, can we forecast volcanic eruptions in the way we forecast the weather? Now, a lot of people might complain that weather forecasts are often inaccurate and things like that, but they're more accurate than people give credit for. And it's a hard thing to do. And this is with stuff like the atmosphere you can measure all the time. So can we say, for example, that next week, Volcano X has an 80% chance of erupting in this way? I mean, that's the big ambition, really. And it's a tough ask, I think.
8: Why is it a tough ask?
9: For one thing, magma mostly spends its time underground, which doesn't mean we can't study it. You can indirectly study it, but no one can directly see what's going on there. You can't just go 10 miles underground and take a sample of it, at least not yet. Whereas the weather and the atmosphere is something, even though it's very complicated, you can see these fluids moving about all the time. So just getting at the stuff that you want to forecast is difficult. But also, volcanoes, they may abide by the same law of physics, but as someone once told me, they're a bit like cats. They're all idiosyncratic in their own ways, no two are alike. They all have similar things in common, but you can't just take what you learn at one volcano and apply it to another. And the third thing, I guess, is they're surprisingly sneaky. There is no clear red alert, this is what a volcano is going to do before it erupts. Some stay quiet for centuries and suddenly explode, and some are noisy all the time and then ramp up their activity. So they are quite tricky beasts. They're very mercurial things.
8: So these tricky beasts, they must have some things in common with each other. So what are kind of the fundamental properties of a volcano?
9: So a volcano is the Earth's way, or any planet's way really, of letting off steam. There's a lot of hot stuff in the middle of the planet, to put it crudely. I mean, there's radioactive matter that decays and melts things with its heat. And there's the heat left over from the planet's fiery formation. All that heat's got to go somewhere. And that generally takes place in the form of magma, which is molten rock underground. And eventually that's got to erupt to the surface. And there's kind of two ways you do that. You either do it in that Hawaiian oozy lava flowy kind of way, or you basically blow something up and it comes out as ash and pumice and rock and all lots of nasty things you don't want on your head, basically. And sometimes volcanoes can transition between the two. But yeah, volcanoes are like the exhaust ports of the planet. So it's good to know when they're going to explode, I think.
8: So does every volcano have a magma pocket under it?
9: Yeah, I mean, there are some that might just have weird tendrils that come up from depth where it's not like one single body of magma is just sitting there. And there's increasing evidence that loads of volcanoes have nests of magma chambers, or they have labyrinths of magma swirling in and out. So it's not really like that textbook image that we're all lied to about. It's really complicated. I mean, some even think that magma chambers aren't even one big whole cavernous thing. It's more like a sponge where you have lots of pores in between where the liquid moves, and then like matrices of crystals and all wild other stuff. But no one's ever seen a magma chamber in real life. So everyone's just trying to interpret the data. So they are complicated, weird things.
8: Yeah, I can't believe we've never seen one in real life. How far deep are they? And what's the closest we can get to seeing one?
9: Well, sometimes they're just a mile or two beneath the surface, which is obviously a little concerning. And sometimes they're 10, 20 miles down. The closest we've ever got to seeing one was when geothermal drillers in Iceland accidentally punctured a magma chamber, which disappointingly did not cause magma to just run up and squirt out of the side. It just sort of melted the drill bit and seized it up. But they are building a rather special laboratory there now to try and actually directly see a magma chamber in real time. I don't know how they're going to do that, but good luck to them.
8: They chose that place because that was where this was accidentally drilled into?
9: Yeah. Yeah. It's like, oh, we've accidentally found a magma chamber. We might as well do something with it.
8: I love that. So now that we've talked about what we know about the magma, how about when it comes to the surface, what causes an eruption? Are there lots of different things that can cause an eruption, or is it pretty predictable?
9: It's all about pressure, really, and everything in the universe wants to equilibrate and have an even keel. You know, if something's warm or high pressured in one thing, it wants to go where it's cold and low pressured. And magma is the same, really. Some magma is just happy, just chilling. It's just very hot rock that is kind of buoyant, but the rock around it is way too tough and it's stuck in its prison forever until it cools down. But if that magma gets hotter, or you inject some gas into it, or say there's a big earthquake and it cracks through the roof of that chamber, well, then there's going to be a prison break, basically. And whether that magma comes out explosively or very, very calmly really depends on, is the magma sticky or is it really runny? Can it trap the gas in there and build up the pressure? How much of there is there? How close are you to the surface? So there's a lot of factors that go into it. And scientists rarely agree on the one thing that caused something. It's just too complicated to be like, well, X happened, so Y eruption took place, sort of thing. But it all comes down to fundamentally to pressure, really. You've got high pressure, explosive stuff wanting to get to a low pressure environment, which unfortunately is where the humans live.
8: Yeah, and it seems really hard if you want to predict a volcano, if you just say they're all different, they have nothing in common, all the eruptions happen in different ways. How could you possibly predict one?
9: There are some signs already that scientists can forecast eruptions, sort of thing. The distinguishing word forecasting kind of means already a bit like weather, really. No one will say, for example, with 100% certainty that 2 days from now there will be a thunderstorm at exactly 3 p.m. with this amount of rain. It's just too precise for too chaotic a system. But forecasting is where you give odds of things and where things seem more or less likely. And there are a few telltale signs. If you monitor a volcano well enough and you know what its normal symphony of earthquakes and convulsions sound like. So earthquakes, when basically rock breaks, and you can get them in a variety of ways. And one way you get them is magma is forcing its way through the crust. So that causes a very specific kind of earthquake. So you're like, magma is on the move somewhere. The ground changes shape. It might not change shape in a way that's immediately noticeable to us, but satellites and GPS instruments can pick up on millimeters of movement, which can show you where magma's draining away from, where it's going. Magma also tends to have a lot of indigestion. So it burps out gases that are quite noxious when it gets closer to the surface, and scientists know which gases should come out at which pressures, so which depths. So you can combine all this information into trying to forecast when eruptions are happening. And some volcanoes erupt quite frequently, like those in Iceland, in the Western Peninsula, and like Kilauea in Hawaii, for example. There's one called Stromboli in Italy. If they erupt frequently enough, scientists eventually get enough data to say, well, we don't know why this is happening, but we just know that when the dashboard lights up with these two or three things, there's much more likely to be an eruption in the coming days or even hours, actually. So for certain volcanoes, volcanologists are quite good at predicting at least when an eruption is going to happen and kind of what type.
8: Basically, you have to learn volcano by volcano, what those specific factors are.
9: Exactly. Yeah.
8: Yeah, that does make it very complicated. Does the kind of remote monitoring that you brought up, does that make it easier to forecast? Does it make it more likely that you'll be able to develop predictions for other volcanoes? Or what is standing in the way, maybe, is the question.
9: The remote sensing stuff has really helped because it means that even for volcanoes where, for example, they aren't that well monitored, you can do things like measure ground deformation from space and see what's moving. And you often get that much quicker than the GPS things on the ground, which also can be eaten up by lava, which obviously isn't helpful. Really, what's standing in the way is just how each volcano is so complicated. And what you actually want to know is all underground. It's all buried treasure we can't really get to. You can look at things after the fact. I've seen volcanologists literally fish lava out of rivers of lava, sometimes with fishing poles, which I don't think is the standard procedure, but anyway, it's normally a shovel. And they use the geochemistry of that lava and see how it's changing over time to be like, well, now we can go back and retroactively say those sensor data that we had can be matched up to this changing chemistry. So that might explain why, like, it suddenly got really gassy or it really got hot or it evolved in something else. But it doesn't really help if you want to forecast anything. That just shows you what happened in the past. So what's standing in the way? It's the inability for scientists to really understand like the physics of what's going on down there. And I don't know about you, but trying to come up with a simulated magma chamber in a lab on a real scale is the sort of stuff that I think only supervillains can do. So it's tricky to even replicate these pressures and temperatures in a lab.
8: Based on your expertise in volcanoes, do you think there is a shared subsurface geophysics that we could use to model and predict volcanoes? Or do you think each one does need to be studied independently?
9: I mean, this is a huge source of contention and debate because there aren't even that many volcanoes that are well studied. I think people think, we've got stuff all over our volcanoes. We monitor them all equally and we know. And it's actually not true. It's good stuff, but it's piecemeal. So I mean, fundamentally, it feels like there has to be. And researchers I speak to, I think everyone says that there must be. If you think about planetary science and things like that, or the science of stars, each star is different, but there's still some broad things that can be used to work out. Is this star going to explode in this way? Is it going to form a black hole? There are limits to things, even with the really chaotic systems. And like the fact that we've come such a long way from the idea, not even a century ago, that weather could be numerically predicted and forecast kind of thing. And back then, people were like, that seems crazy. It's impossible. How would you model every cloud and every drop of ocean water and things like that? But that's not even how it works. It's just scientists have found a way to get pockets of information, model those and apply them to larger models. And without knowing where every atom is ever, we're pretty good at forecasting the weather. Certainly within a week, it's very rare that something is completely off. So there must be some underlying physics to volcanic eruptions, especially ones involving pressure and heat. And there are equations that lava flows in this way and it will stop here. And this pyroclastic flow, which is those big Vesuvian columns of ash and dust, we know roughly where those are going to stop and how long they go for. So I think there must be underlying physics. It's just really hard to study it when it's miles underground. The ground is in the way. It's quite annoying.
8: Are there research projects underway that could help access and collect data underground that way to collect the kind of data we would need to forecast volcanoes?
9: Yeah, so there are a few, actually. There's a group led by the University of Bristol and the University of East Anglia. What they're doing is they're slathering volcanoes in instruments, loads of seismometers and loads of things that measure gas changes and things like that. And instead of just trying to find signs leading up to eruption, they're trying to record every little twitch and cough and convulsion and movement that the volcanoes do. And these are very active volcanoes. And then what they're going to do, instead of saying, well, there's an eruption now and it is this signal that matches it, they're trying to find causative links rather than just there's a correlation. And to do that, they're actually turning to artificial intelligence. I mean, it's very good at pattern recognition and it's very good at recognizing very small seismic signals and earthquakes that, for example, humans will often miss. It's much more efficient at doing this. I mean, this has been comprehensively proven with earthquakes, tectonic kind of earthquakes around the world. It's been used on volcanoes before, and it reveals whole subterranean networks that people just wouldn't be able to piece together, maybe after decades of trying to individually tie these things together. And they're hoping that by just continuously studying these volcanoes, not just near when they're erupting, but at all times very sensitively and using this machine learning, they'll be able to basically tease the physics out of that, something they can test. They can use computer simulations and some laboratory studies as well to ground this in truth or give it more verisimilitude, just like we know at this temperature this thing melts, we know at this pressure this thing explodes. So it's an ongoing process, but that's a really promising endeavor, really. And honestly, everyone always brings up artificial intelligence at this point. No one's saying it's a silver bullet. No one's saying it's going to just magically solve the case, but it just does what very good scientists do to recognize patterns a lot quicker. And that will allow scientists to get on with the even more complicated work of how do we get physical equations out of this and how do we test them? So that's one of the big efforts for sure.
8: Yeah, I think about some of these artificial intelligence approaches, especially in science. You have these vast data sets that it would take 10 PhDs to process all the data. You know, a computer can do it in a lot less time and a lot better. Those seem to be like the really best applications right now.
9: Yeah, for sure.
8: Where the researchers are collecting all of this data, are they picking specific volcanoes that you know of?
9: These ones are the ones around the Caribbean. There's a real human need for these. I mean, these volcanoes are not only dangerous to people and quite active, but they also change eruption styles. One of them, for example, starts by producing a really thick and gloopy lava flow that just kind of oozes incongruously out of its summit. And then suddenly it tips over into an explosive eruption. So that transition between oozy style lava and then a big explosion will be really important to try and work out what triggers that. And at least in that sense, some of the lava at that point is on the surface, so they can actually see it and detect it and sample it a bit better. So that's why they're choosing those volcanoes. But it's easy to make the case for the human side, because most people live on, not on the slopes of the volcano, they live on the coast, and they will have to evacuate every time one of these erupts, and whole towns have been buried by these volcanoes. So it makes sense to fund that kind of work.
8: Yeah. Are there any that you wish you could apply tons of sensors to? Any favorite volcanoes?
9: Someone asked me this the other day. I do have favorite volcanoes for very different reasons. Ones that are like mysterious and we really need to study a bit more. There's a bunch in places like Indonesia and the Philippines that are reasonably well studied, but are so dangerous because they're really densely populated countries and they would really benefit from, okay, what's going on? Can we really at least forecast when they're about to erupt? Can we get the physics of those weird volcanoes out there? There's also one called Campi Flegre in Italy. It's sometimes called a super volcano. It's not all that label's kind of random. It's basically a giant cauldron that makes Vesuvius, which is infamous, obviously, for burying Pompeii a few thousand years ago. It makes Vesuvius look like a pipsqueak. And this volcano randomly inflates and deflates quite unnervingly. And it has had huge eruptions in the past, and no one's quite sure what's going on, but the city of Naples, which is home to 2-3 million people, right in it, essentially, on the edge of it. I don't know if you've been to Naples. That city is not getting evacuated in a speedy way. And no one really sure what's going on with the inflation and deflation. It's just very unnerving. So that would be great to learn more about. That one's weird. It's weird and spooky.
8: Yeah, and with Vesuvius and Herculaneum nearby, People living in the shadow of eruption there, you think they'd have a bit of a historical warning.
9: They definitely do, but it's also, they've got an attitude of, well, what are we going to do about this?
8: Totally.
9: Yeah, need more science, I think.
8: So overall, after thinking about this question for a long time and throughout your reporting, do you think that one day volcano forecasting will be possible?
9: I think so. It will just take a huge effort. I think one of the researchers, Donna Roman, who works at the Carnegie in Washington, she says you have to be optimistic, because what's the point otherwise? I mean, how do you think people thought about the weather all those years ago? But it will require a huge amount of resources. And the dream basically is to study so many volcanoes over such a range that you come up with like archetypes. So you're like, this is the sort of Hawaiian style volcano. This is Mount St. Helens style volcano. And once you have all the underlying physics equations, you just apply it to another volcano. You add some of the, like, what's it behaving like now? And then the no doubt artificial intelligence power programs will go, okay, here's a forecast. And every time there's an eruption, you can refine it. So I think it's totally possible. The only fear I have is it's not a technological or scientific barrier that will stop getting to that point. It's that human beings are more reactive than proactive. And often we address problems, even if we're acutely aware of them, only after a disaster has happened. So I'm a bit worried about that, but I just feel like it's still inevitable whether it's an optimistic way or a pessimistic way, that one day someone will have an app and they'll be living near a volcano and they'll find out next week there's a 70% chance of lava flows down its west summit and millions of people will be safer off as a result. So I think so. You've got to look on the bright side.
8: Well, thank you for this fascinating conversation, Robin. At the end of each episode, we like to ask our guests for a recommendation for our listeners. What do you have for us today?
9: So I went to a talk recently at the Royal Institution in London, and the science writer Jo Marchant was giving a talk on her book, In Search of Now, The Science of the Present Moment. I haven't read the book yet, but just based on the talk, it's just a really interesting way using cosmology and psychology about how the word now doesn't mean anything what we think it is. And the fact that what one person experiences as now is very different to someone else and to different animals. And it sounds fascinating. I bet the book is amazing. The talk was really good. I was unprepared for how much of my mind would be broken by it in a good way.
8: Awesome. Robin, thank you so much for being on the show.
9: Thanks for having me, Anna. It's good to chat.
8: Also on Quanta this week, you can read about a liquid that can crack like a solid and an essay about whether cells and other life forms, including us, have agency. We're going to leave you with the sound of a volcano that doesn't need much predicting. It has been erupting nearly continuously, as in several times an hour, for hundreds of years. It's called Mount Yasur, and it's on Tanna Island in Vanuatu. It's sometimes called the Lighthouse of the Pacific because of its incessant red glow.

0: If you've been enjoying the Quanta podcast, please take a moment to rate the show and leave a review. 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I'm Hannah Waters, a senior editor at Quanta. 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The production team is Ali Budner, Deborah J. Balthazar, Genevieve Sponsler, and Tommy Bazarian. 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
1: This is Bird Note. Ornithologist and poet J. Drew Lanham often writes about his experience as a Black man in the outdoors, both the joy of being in nature and the racism he faces in the field. Sometimes that's led him to bird in places that others might overlook. And one time, looking for sparrows inspired a poem celebrating these little brown birds.
2: Sparrow envy. Were I the sparrow, brown-backed, skittish, and small, I would find haven in thorniest thickets, search far and wide for fields lain fallow, treasure the unkempt, worship the unmown, covet the weed-strewn row. I would slink between sedges, chip unseen from brambles, skulk deep within hedges, and desire the ditches grown wild. I would find great joy in the mist-sodden morning, sing humble pleas from the highest weeds, and plead for the gray days to stay.
1: 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I'm Mark Bramhill.
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7: This is Blank on Blank, where lost interviews come to life. 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I'm David Gerlach. Okay, cue the tape. This is Rodney King. He was interviewed by phone in April 2012.
8: And just so blessed that a camera was on me that night.
7: I am so blessed that camera was on me that night. Rodney King, of course, talking about that night in March 1991 when he was pulled over by police in Los Angeles after a high-speed chase. Officers proceeded to beat King with batons while he laid on the ground. The entire spectacle was secretly recorded from a nearby building, and that video went viral all across the country. And this was in the days before the internet and YouTube. And as you might remember, this incident

0: when you speak to people who are in the public eye, they sort of know how to hit their mark. They're almost always saying the same old thing. Rodney King, on the other hand, kind of surprised me. I was struck by how average Joe he really seemed to be. He was just a regular guy who had gone through an extraordinary set of circumstances and was still trying to come to grips with the direction that his life had taken him. I found a person who was a reluctant, famous individual who was really juggling how to deal with fame and family and simply himself.
1: I just want to say, you know, can we all get along? Can we get along?
2: For me, those words have worked, and that's just how I was raised. I've been challenged to fight for saying, can we all get along? I've had people say, I want to kick your ass when that happened. Use my language. They said, I wanted to beat you. I wanted to hurt you bad, man, when you said that.
0: Have you come to a sense of forgiveness about the men that were involved in their assault of you?
2: Yeah. Oh, yeah, I have. You know, it took me some time to realize that in order for you to grow, you're going to have to forgive these guys because that's just what I've kind of learned over the years. If God can forgive us, then who am I to hold a grudge? You got to leave it in his hands. Whenever the time comes, law of retribution can catch up with him.
0: You tend to stay on the radar with reality shows, and you've talked about your struggles with addiction, and you've really laid your life to bear. So what's coming up next after the book?
2: Well, I just really appreciate being an American Negro, and I know the struggle that the American Negro has went through over the years to be here still alive. And I can look back and see the events that have occurred before me and that have occurred after my situation. And I'm truly a blessed person, a blessed Negro American to be alive here. And I get chills up and down my body today at the age of 47, just knowing that I survived all these years as a black man. You know, and I know I haven't been an angel over the years and everything, but I ain't been the worst person either.
0: It's very interesting to hear your use of the word Negro. Is that embracement or just, you know, maintaining in, you know, the old folks style or what?
2: Just like holding on to my heritage. Holding on to my heritage. And the first way I know how as Negro American, a lot of work went into that. It's a lot of pain and life taking time that went on over the years. That's on my birth certificate. So I'd like to hang on to that one. African American is cool, but I like my Negro American because of the work, the marches, the deaths, the whippings, the release of slavery. All that belongs to the Negro American. Before you call me African American, I want my credit as a Negro American person. I don't know how it's going to go about at the end, but I'm definitely working on every day on earning my respect as a Negro American here in this country.
3: Now, I mentioned that Rodney King gave this interview around the time his memoirs came out, and I thought it was fascinating to hear him explain why he put his story down on paper. And remember, this was just weeks before he died.
2: I thought it would be good so my grandkids and my kids could have something that they could read and close to my words. It was very important for me to have my words out there in a book so my grandkids and my kids can read it for themselves. You know, and then if they ever see it on tape or anything like that, which they will.
3: Special thanks to Bobby Booker for bringing us this interview. Read all of her work at thephillytrib.com. Amy Drozdowska produced this Blank on Blank with me. 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That's all for now. I'm David Gerlach. Keep listening.

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4: Welcome to USC Annenberg's This California Life. I'm Megan Donis. This season, we document Altadena after the fires, following this remarkable community as it recovers and rebuilds. And part of that community were the many animals who went missing during the fires. Reporter Alyssa Martinet follows one woman who returned to her home in Altadena to spearhead efforts to rescue beloved pets and reunite them with their families.
5: Billy cat.
6: It's February 2025, a month after the Eaton Fire burned through Altadena, and Jamie Rosier is standing in the wreckage of a burnt home, calling out for a lost cat. As the fire raced towards town, the owner couldn't get her cat out from under the bed in time. She had to leave.
7: I'm trying right now to see if I can even identify, you know, what might look like a bed. Because that's where she said he was when she evacuated. And she said it would be a miracle if he survived. And she's been convinced that he's dead. I'm not gonna let her think that at this point. I don't want her to give up.
6: Choppers fly overhead. Nearly every structure is utterly flattened. All that's left standing in most of the houses are the brick chimneys.
7: If he ran out, he could be anywhere.
6: Yeah.
7: But if he stayed there, his body might be right there. I don't know. But I still call out and talk to them and, you know, make kitty sounds and kissy sounds and all the things. I'll shake treat bags sometimes and I'll pour the kibble.
6: Jamie has worked with animals her whole life. She has her own business as a dog trainer and behavior consultant. She's also worked in animal disaster relief all over the U.S. Her first was Hurricane Katrina in 2005, where she helped rescue animals in the disaster zone.
8: I did not know at that time that there was that realm at all. I had no idea. But, you know, because of my love for animals and my work with animals, my whole career, I was just called to go.
6: 4 years later, Jamie helped animals evacuate from the L.A. station fires. Then she worked on the 2023 fires in Maui, where she and her husband later moved.
8: And then I was actually working on Hurricane Helene remotely when this disaster hit. So I went straight from Hurricane Helene to the Eden Fire disaster.
6: This is the fifth disaster she's worked on, and it's the most personal. Jamie grew up in Altadena.
9: Hallie, folks here are entering 24 hours of hell in Altadena. We have the smoke behind me. We have smoke on the other side. We are essentially encircled and enshrouded by this Eaton Fire, which was 400 acres, now nearly 10,000 acres. That gives you a glimpse at how quickly it's moved. We were just about a half
8: My phone started ringing off the hook like crazy, and it hasn't stopped, and we're a month in.
9: It is utter heartbreak in every direction you look. Fire crews having to give up the firefight because they don't have any water, and that is why...
8: Because I was so far away and feeling so helpless, knowing my community was burning up and being deeply affected, I started gathering resources for my loved ones and neighbors and everyone, and also for their animals. Because I've got hundreds of clients up in Altadena, pet-based clients, over the past almost 30 years. And I started seeing missing people posts, missing pets, all of that, and I started logging all that data as well and trying to play matchmaker. I was working almost around the clock, tirelessly answering calls, texts, Facebook messages, Instagram messages, whatever. Like, it was just nonstop. Because I have worked on four other disasters, I know where this typically goes, and, you know, we've got to get resources to people as quick as we can so that they can make it through.
6: Soon, Jamie realized she had to be on the ground in Altadena. After she landed in L.A., the first thing she did was head to the burn zone.
8: Seeing all the properties that I used to live in that were burned down, the house that where I like first lived with my husband, for example, like I stood in that driveway and just crying, you know, like I just melted down because I have so many great memories there.
6: Jamie spent most of her adult life, over 20 years, living and working in Altadena.
8: My parents were divorced and my mom was in Pasadena and my dad was in Altadena. And I always gravitated towards Altadena because of the big trees and the nature, being up against the mountains there. I mean, I was, you know, roller skating and riding my bike up Christmas Tree Lane and cruising all over town. I grew up with a mixed family. At my mom's house, I had a half-brother and full brother there. And then growing up at my dad's, I had four foster brothers. Two were white, two were black. But having my foster brothers, you know, in that community and was so much more comfortable because it was such a diverse place. You know, we'd go to other cities and heads would turn and people would look at us funny, but Altadena was very different.
6: It's also where her love of animals began. In college, Jamie started helping trap stray cats, the beginning of her nearly 30-year career with animals. Everything from working as a vet tech to teaching dogs to swim.
8: I grew up with lots of animals. Mom's house, we had 17 cats. So I'm a crazy cat lady. We had reptiles, you know, I had rabbits, dogs at my dad's house. You know, I'd rescue birds. I mean, it's been a lifelong journey. I don't remember life without having an animal, really. Then when I went off to college, I got into a cat rescue. And that turned into collecting 13 cats.
6: The animal rescue work is all volunteer, but people always step up to help make it possible.
8: For every disaster, I've always been, like, you know, basically sponsored. Like, I've said to someone, hey, I really want to go. You know, I'm thinking about this. And somebody says, hey, I'll get you the flyer miles. It's been amazing. Every single disaster that I've done has been that way.
6: A month after the fire, Jamie was on the ground in Altadena in her rented minivan. It's filled to the brim with supplies, bags of cat food, jugs of water, bowls, crates, and flashlights.
5: Your car is so decked out. I'm impressed.
8: Like,
5: for being a rental. I know, but you've got everything you need in here.
8: I've never driven a little minivan. I guess this is the soccer mom life that
5: it's
8: I never
5: working,
8: knew about. No, it does.
5: You have everything.
8: It's loaded up. Like, yeah, I'm ready for it.
6: As prepared as she is for the rescue work, her hometown looks completely different. And sometimes she loses her way.
8: You know, like, I mean, I know this town like the back of my hand. Like, I can just drive to the people's houses. I don't know the streets necessarily or the number. Or at least I didn't need it before or now because it's hard to recognize. Like, I just had to map this, which is, like, wild to think that that's the case, you know?
6: Jamie drives through the burn zone most afternoons, setting out food and water and looking for pets. She's helped coordinate more than 80 volunteers. Some of them connect missing pets and owners online. Others put out food, monitor cameras for pet sightings, and set up traps. She pours food and water into bowls and places them on a brick patio that used to be the entrance to a house.
8: You know, if you're in survival, right, you're going to search for sustenance. And if they can find it in the beginning stages like this, then we can keep them alive. And if they can't, then sadly they perish.
6: Being right up against the San Gabriel Mountains, Altadena is known for its wildlife. But after the fire, it was a different scene.
8: I wish I could say that I've seen a lot of animals. But the truth is, I've actually only seen one deer doing my route. And it's really surreal, you know? Like, I mean, I'm used to seeing, like, the squirrels bopping around on the street and the birds flying and, you know, dogs barking. And I'm used to seeing and hearing all that stuff. And, you know, it's disappointing in a way. It's heartbreaking, you know? But I know that what I'm doing is super important and can save lives, and I just have to keep that in mind
7: that it's not about like seeing them right now. It's just making sure that there's food and water so that if they are hiding somewhere, you know, because they're still going through trauma, that they can live, they can sustain themselves. You know, there's sort of this like, I want to say like sexy part of rescue that like, oh, I got this fire cat and I trapped him and look at me.
6: That part of rescue wasn't happening much in these early stages, but Jamie reminds herself that's okay.
7: Keeping them alive by feeding them is really truly like the most important thing that we can do in the beginning stages of a disaster.
6: By late February, now 6 weeks after the fire, Jamie defines success in the little things. Things only an animal rescuer would notice.
7: This property that we're approaching belongs to a dear friend of mine I've known for probably 25 years, and she has not been back. She had two cats that she couldn't get them into carriers as she was trying to evacuate, and she was running from the flames herself. So she thinks that they're dead, and I'm again trying to get her to keep the hope alive. And so I just keep coming every day to feed, you know, add food and water.
6: We walk up to the bowls, and Jamie notices some of the food has been touched.
7: Yeah, so this is actually really exciting discovery, I have to say. Now I don't know who's eating here, but half of the food bowl is gone, and all of the water bowl is gone. So that's very encouraging to see that kind of activity.
6: Wildlife, like raccoons and coyotes, could also be eating here. That's why the next step is setting up a wildlife camera.
7: Probably in the next day or two, I'll have one of the crew like put a camera out to see what we got going on. And if we have a sighting of either of her cats, we'll actually try to trap them and get the cat back to her mama or their mama.
6: Back in the van, Jamie pulls up a spreadsheet on her phone. This spreadsheet is essential to the disaster effort. It's her way of making sure no animal is left behind.
7: You know, I just have their name. Oh yeah, it is monkey.
10: Oh, you're right. And it has the they look like.
7: It has their description and special tabby markings. She's a short-haired dilute tortie, and he's a short-haired brown tabby. And then I also have the status of the pet. So far, we have not found either of them.
6: By early March, after weeks of boots on the ground work, it's time for Jamie to return to her life in Hawaii. She'll keep working on the online side, and other animal rescuers will carry on the work in Altadena. Jamie and her husband plan to be on Maui for at least another 4 years.
7: After that, I don't quite know. Part of me dreamt about coming back to Altadena, and sorry. That's the part that's hard for me, but I don't know what it's going to be like or what's going to happen. It's going to be totally different. And a lot of people have moved away already. They're scattered all over multiple states. Our community's been shattered, you know? So people are sticking together and trying to help each other. That's the beautiful part. Being here, I'm seeing that. And I'm also seeing the terror, the heartache, and the concerns of, you know, of everyone, of all my loved ones. So it's hard.
6: In April, I called Jamie to check in.
11: I'm kind of constantly involved in the fire stuff and the search, you know, the disaster relief aspect. So I'm trying to do as much as I can. I feel like it's a gift and it's a privilege and it's an honor. And, you know, I take it very seriously.
6: She's still coordinating on the ground operations. The volunteer team has found over 260 cats in the Eaton Fire burn zone. They've reunited over 60 pets with their families. And separately, the Pasadena Humane Society has reunited another 25 cats.
11: Yeah, reunifications are still happening, absolutely. And the best thing about those is that they help keep the hope alive for everybody. We're 3 months in. And I know for people who've lost everything, it's a lifetime already, right? Okay. It feels like that every day.
6: Months after a disaster, while the news cycle moves on, Jamie's work doesn't stop.
7: It's worth it. I love it. I'm passionate about it. So to me, I can't help but want to do it every breathing moment, you know? Like, it's just like when something happens and you go because you get that calling, you know? And that's what it is for me. It's a calling. Like, I could fight it if I want to. But what is that going to do me, you know?
6: Jamie will keep helping Altadena for 6 months, a year, or more, however long it takes.
7: It's what I'm called to do.
6: For Annenberg Media, I'm Alyssa Martinet.
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12: This is Bird Note. Rosalie Barrow Edge famously said, "The time to protect a species is while it is still common." She was one of the 20th century's most outspoken advocates for birds and the creator of the world's first refuge for raptors. In the U.S., birds of prey were once fair game for farmers and sport hunters who believed that raptors were a threat to livestock. In 1929, Pennsylvania was one of several states that offered a cash reward for every goshawk killed. That drew bounty hunters to the Appalachian Mountains, where migrating eagles, falcons, and hawks died by the thousands. When Rosalie learned of the slaughter, she spearheaded a campaign to lease and later buy a ridgeline hunting ground that locals called Hawk Mountain. In 1934, newly hired game wardens made certain that raptors were no longer hunted for sport, but counted for science. Today, Hawk Mountain Sanctuary attracts hundreds of researchers and volunteers who work to ensure that birds of prey remain a common sight. For Bird Note, I'm Ariana Rimmel. This episode is dedicated to the memory of Nancy Nordhoff, whose legacy of tenacious support for environmental conservation and opportunities for women will last for generations to come.
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17: 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I'm David Gerlach.
18: Do you think that sort of the reputation that you may have accumulated of being slightly humorless, do you think that's fair? Or?
19: No, I think it's wildly unfair, but, you know, whatever, it's not my control. Mm. I mean, I'm humorless when I think people are wankers. I'm not tolerant of idiots.
17: Idiots and Wankers. That's Tom York, lead singer and songwriter for the band Radiohead, and today we tackle the challenges that just about everyone faces, confronting who you are and being comfortable with yourself and your life, even if you're a huge rock star. Writer and author Brian Raftery interviewed York back in 2006. It was for a profile Brian did for Spin magazine, and the pair sat down for a couple hours in a Philadelphia hotel. York, he had a new solo album out. But then Brian asked York, who was nearing 38 at the time, how he felt about getting older. This is Blank on Blank.
19: It's a f***ing weird thing because I've always wanted to do that thing of growing old disgracefully, one way or another, And what I think is a bad idea is to say to yourself, "Well, you know, I wish I was 20 again. I could do all this shit again. It would be great." I hated it. I used to f***ing hate it. I used to go through really bad, bad periods. And hey, now it's no different. No.
18: Am I wrong in hearing a lot of sort of bleak themes in the lyrics.
19: I have many bleak thoughts. You know, don't get me started, man. Yeah, it's one of my specialities, apparently, but I'm concerned for our future. Generally speaking, concerned for my children's future. I guess it's an environmental thing as much as anything.

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2: Saving the World? Yeah. Well, we've got a day.
1: And I kept saying to him, are you sure you want me to do this? You know, I'm actually kind of the last person on Earth that should be representing you at this point, because I fly around the world for my job, I don't have an electric car, I don't have solar panels on my roof yet, and I'm a musician. Mm. You know, I'm not an expert, and this is science, man. And it was a terrible day. It was horrendous.
2: Really?
1: It was horrendous. And it ended up being live on TV. Look at this guy, Jon Snow.
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1: Channel 4 News in Britain, and he was like, so what are you doing personally about it? I'm like, I've been up since 7 o'clock, and I'd only had 3 hours sleep. I'm like, not enough. And it was one of those, like, really awful TV moments where it's just silence. Like, even Jon Snow's ear thing is, like, completely silent. And Jon's like, oh. Like, oh no, why did I do this? I don't want to make records that just talk about stuff like that.
4: Yeah.
1: But to me, it's like I can't help it being part of what's going on, because you have your close life and then you have the wider things that are going on, and that's what you have to write about. What the f*** else am I going to write about?
4: Yeah.
1: I could write about how rich I'm not. I could write about how difficult it is being a rock star. Why the f*** would I do that?
4: Yeah.
1: You know, if you're a taxi driver in LA, why the f*** would you want to know about that?
4: You said you think about the world a lot. How do you sort of keep an awareness in those things and like still get up every day, you know, and still talk to your kids and make them feel good and not sort of like have it weigh down your life so much that you can't really think about anything else?
1: I have just periods like that.
4: Yeah.
1: Which means I'm probably should be sectioned, but you know, that's the way it is. But also, I'm not a pessimist. I feel positive because I have to be positive, and also I think when it comes down to it, it's all about how we should be caring for each other and how we interact and how we connect with each other, blah blah blah, hippie bollocks. And also about, how do I say this without it sounding really revolting? You have to get up every day and have love in your heart. There you go. That sounds like American. Sounds like some sort of lunatic, anyway.
5: That's Tom York on the challenge of confronting yourself and who you are. Many thanks to Brian Raftery. He's now a contributing editor to Wired magazine. Check out all of his work at brianraftery.com. Amy Drozdowska produced this Blank on Blank with me. Our sound logo is by Jeffrey Allen Jones. And for all the journalists, interviewers, authors, and documentary filmmakers out there, we want to hear your unheard interviews. 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Blank on Blank is presented by the Public Radio Exchange, PRX.org. That's all for now. I'm David Gerlach. 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
7: This is Bird Note. Ornithologist and poet J. Drew Lanham often writes about his experience as a black man in the outdoors, both the joy of being in nature and the racism he faces in the field. Sometimes that's led him to bird in places that others might overlook. And one time, looking for sparrows inspired a poem celebrating these little brown birds.
8: Sparrow envy. Were I the sparrow, brown-backed, skittish, and small, I would find haven in thorniest thickets, search far and wide for fields lain fallow, treasure the unkempt, worship the unmown, covet the weed-strewn row. I would slink between sedges, chip unseen from brambles, skulk deep within hedges, and desire the ditches grown wild. I would find great joy in the mist-sodden morning, sing humble pleas from the highest weeds, and plead for the gray days to stay.
7: 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I'm Mark Bramhill.
9: This is Bird Note. Snake eagles are pretty incredible. That name, snake eagle, may conjure up some kind of fearsome sci-fi hybrid, spawned in a secret laboratory. But snake eagles are for real. And they are awesome, big birds of prey. When a soaring snake eagle spots a delicious snake, it swoops down suddenly, grabbing with its talons. Then it immediately flies upward as the snake writhes and strikes. The first order of business is to minimize the danger, so the eagle crushes or tears off the snake's head. Still on the wing, it then swallows the entire snake head first. Snake eagles are a bit smaller than bald eagles. There are 6 different species, and they live mainly in Africa, although one ranges as far as Europe and India. Snake eagle legs and toes are covered in thick scales that help protect them from bites, and bites are a serious risk. Snake eagles take on some of the swiftest and deadliest snakes in the world, like cobras and black mambas. But not every meal is a battle with a deadly adversary. When not snatching snakes, snake eagles may also hunt lizards, rodents, and even bats or fish. For Bird Note, I'm Michael Stein. Bird Note is flying south in March 2018. We'll experience Costa Rica's amazing birds and wildlife, and you can join us. More at birdnote.org.
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4: Hello, this is the BBC World Service with Ros Atkins. Join me in 5 minutes for the show that lifts the hood on the entertainment and news business. This week on the media show, we're looking at the growth of a bit of the movie business dubbed Alternative Hollywood. A new wave of film studios is finding success by making movies for audiences that, say, mainstream Hollywood has often overlooked. From faith-based dramas to films celebrating traditional American values, these are movies that are finding an audience and are making money. We'll find out whether this is simply smart audience targeting or part of a wider shift in American media. And we'll travel from California to Trinidad and Tobago to hear how radio, made by prisoners, is helping people prepare for life outside of jail. It's all coming up on the media show on the BBC World Service after the news.
5: BBC News with Govinda Gill. FIFA's president Gianni Infantino has apologised for errors he made in controversial plans to sell off stakes in competitions to private investors. But he will retain his position after receiving the backing of senior executives in a meeting in Morocco. Here's Isaac Fannin.
6: A few days ago, there seemed to be sort of open dissension towards the FIFA president Gianni Infantino, with an internal leaked memo from the Secretary General Matthias Grafström to FIFA staff, where he described the events of recent days that have led to this crisis in the organisation as a sad, reproachable series of events. But it appears as though they've kissed and made up, and they say that they will no longer tolerate any attacks on FIFA's integrity and take all necessary measures to defend its reputation.
5: Thailand is hosting Myanmar's military ruler Min Aung Hlaing today on his first official visit since he overthrew the elected government of Myanmar in 2021. He's seeking to end his regime's diplomatic isolation after elections, widely dismissed as a sham, named him president. Jonathan Head is in Bangkok.
7: The Southeast Asian position has been that the Myanmar military leaders have refused to honour the promise they made 5 years ago to de-escalate violence and talk to the opposition. Min Aung Hlaing has now completely dismissed that agreement that he signed 5 years ago. And a lot of Southeast Asian countries saying we should not be engaging with him until we see some real concessions. But Thailand argues it's a special case. It's got a very long border, the longest of all with Myanmar, 2,500 kilometres, that Min Aung Hlaing is there to stay. He's got the backing of China, that they have to start doing business with him.
5: Neither the United States nor Oman has commented on a claim by Iran that it and Oman have almost completed an agreement on a new route for shipping through the Strait of Hormuz. The agreement would also mean the Iranian authorities would exercise some sovereign control over the strait for the first time. John Donison reports.
8: So far, we only have Iran's word that any progress has been made towards reopening the vital shipping lane through which 20% of the world's oil would normally pass. A foreign ministry spokesperson in Tehran said coordinates had been agreed with Oman that would allow vessels to pass in and out of the strait. But the warning that third parties should not interfere means all eyes will now be on the White House and whether President Trump gives his approval. It could still all unravel.
5: The Israeli military says two of its reservists have been killed by an explosive device in southern Lebanon. The IDF said it happened on Wednesday in a building they were seeking to demolish in the town of Majdal Zaun, claiming the structure was used by Hezbollah. Earlier, Lebanese media said one person had been killed and 11 wounded in an Israeli strike. World News from the BBC. South Korean police have raided the local football association as part of an investigation into alleged nepotism in the appointing of the former head coach. Hong Myung-bo had failed to take the national men's team past the group stage of the World Cup this year in a massive disappointment for the country. Two Iranian footballers granted asylum in Australia after this year's Women's Asia Cup have become citizens there. Atifa Ramizanadeh and Fatima Pasandideh were given humanitarian visas for fear they would face repercussions in Iran for declining to sing the national anthem. Katie Watson is in Sydney.
9: Their path to citizenship, though, only began in March when it was feared the Iranian women's football team would face repercussions after not singing the national anthem in their opening match, just days after the war between the US and Iran began. Under pressure from the Iranian community here in Australia, authorities gave the players a chance to seek asylum. In the end, though, only Atifa Ramizanizadeh and Fatima Pasandideh took up the offer. Ramizanizadeh said that becoming Australian was truly special and she felt proud, while also making it clear that her Iranian roots would always be a part of her.
5: British scientists say vaccines which don't need to be kept cool in a fridge have been successfully trialled in patients for the first time. Around half of all vaccines are wasted each year, often after freezing or becoming too hot. The trials were part of the tetanus diphtheria jab, which is normally a liquid. The United States has suspended imports of avocados from the top-producing state in Mexico because of what it called a threat against American interests. The authorities in Michoacán state linked the suspicion to the arrest of criminals known for extorting money for the avocado industry. Shipments are routinely subject to inspection by U.S. officials before they can be exported.
4: Welcome to The Explanation from the BBC World Service. I'm Ros Atkins and this is The Media Show. We're here to explain the trends behind the fast-changing media landscape. This week on The Media Show, we're looking at the rise of a bit of the movie business dubbed Alternative Hollywood. We're joined by the studios making faith-based dramas and films celebrating traditional US values. And we'll travel from California to Trinidad and Tobago to hear how radio made by prisoners is helping people prepare for life outside of jail. Let's start with Hollywood. Regular listeners to The Media Show will know that we're always looking at media fragmentation and the growth of content that's serving particular interest groups and ideologies outside of the so-called mainstream. That applies to the movie business because over the last few years, there's been a growth in producers who are making films for audiences they feel are neglected by the big movie studios. That includes Christians and those with patriotic and traditional values. Have a listen to this.
10: What are you called?
11: George Washington.
10: What for is that?
11: It's the French.
12: And land claimed by the British crown.
13: Demand the French leave.
14: Who does own this land, if not the one who has the will to tame it? Tell your king, we will never leave.
4: That's a film called Young Washington. It was released on the 4th of July, America's Independence Day, and it tells the story of one of the founding fathers of the United States. In and of itself, that's a subject that Hollywood might well take on. But the film's release is all part of a broader trend where films are targeted at particular audiences in a way that mainstream Hollywood may not do. Well, three people are going to take us through this. In a minute, we'll hear from the distributor of the film and from a studio involved in making it. But first of all, let's bring in Media Show regular Max Tarney, the media editor for Semaphore. Hi, Max.
15: How's it going?
4: Good, thank you. Well, first of all, tell us about the growth of these studios making films that we could say are outside of mainstream Hollywood output.
15: Yeah, I think over the last year in the U.S., the last several years in the U.S., we have seen the growth, or at least the exploration of the creation of a new alternative group of filmmakers, studios, and companies, really aiming at reaching a different kind of audience. Last year, I wrote a story about a new media company called Founders Films, which is a media startup, a Hollywood startup, started by several former top Palantir employees that wants to bring back patriotic films. We have seen The Daily Wire, which is a conservative digital media company, a very successful one, launch its film and television streaming division, which has sunk, I think, over the course of its existence, hundreds of millions of dollars into scripted TV and scripted films, really aiming either explicitly or more, you know, implicitly as a suggestion at conservative audiences. There have been several of these types of films that have actually been quite successful. And I think, you know, we have also the folks over at Angel Studios, one of the other guests today, which is doing something a little bit different, but obviously is aiming at, you know, a religious and in some cases, you know, conservative audiences as well, and has, you know, obviously put up pretty impressive box office numbers. It's a new and really interesting phenomenon.
16: Yes, as you mentioned, we're going to speak to Angel Studios in a moment. But just help me understand how the revenue streams work. Is the hope that these films play out in theatres, or is it more that audiences will buy them via specific streaming services at home?
15: Yeah, it's a really good question. I think the answer is both. Some of the films are getting wide releases in theaters, some of these some of the bigger releases, and others, of course, are aimed more at a niche streaming audience. I think that what we're going to see and what we have seen in kind of the somewhat near and medium term is mostly stuff that's just going straight to streaming or has very, very limited releases. But of course, there have been some really, really big swings as well, you know, in theaters, films that have put up really impressive gross numbers. The Daily Wire had a movie that grossed about $30 million last year on a $6 million budget, which is, you know, pretty impressive. And so I think we're going to kind of continue to see companies take this, take swings in theaters where it makes sense. But most of this stuff is happening via streaming and is happening, is being paid for by kind of subscription or membership or, of course, you know, paying per view.
16: Well, Max, stay with us. You mentioned Angel Studios. We're going to talk in a moment to Brandon Purdy from Angel Studios, which distributed that film. But Angel Studios also were involved in distributing this film, too.
17: You have been at this for 12 years.
18: My country, 'tis of thee.
17: Why are you doing it? Because God's children are not for sale.
16: Well, that's from the 2023 film Sound of Freedom. It was about a former US agent who tries to rescue children from sex traffickers in Colombia. It took over $184 million at the US box office, and it cost $14.5 million to make. And while it didn't have a huge marketing budget, it had a clear target audience, conservative Americans. Let's learn more about this. Brandon Purdy's from Angel Studios, which distributed the film. Brandon, welcome to the media show. Tell me how you think about positioning these films, how you go about marketing it to the audience you're trying to reach.
19: Yeah, you know, Angel has an audience first mentality as we're choosing what films we release and as we release them. We're working directly with audiences. We have a member base of a Guild, Angel Guild membership base of 2.8 million people who actually interact with our films and vote on them before we choose what we're going to release. So we're not showing up to the theater to find out if there is an audience. We're working with the audience long in advance and building an audience before opening weekend when we show up.
16: Brandon, how does that work then? You have some ideas. Would people normally get an email outlining some ideas, or would you actually work up some production so you can share clips with them and say, would you like to see this made into a full-length feature? How do you involve the audience?
19: Yeah, so the Angel Guild is a membership group of 2.8 million people who have access to either proof of concept of a film or a show, or they're able to watch the full film and watch it and vote on it. And, you know, so we simply ask them a couple questions. You know, how disappointed would they be if this film was not made or released? And does the story or does the film amplify light, which is our mission statement broadly, is to tell stories that amplify light.
16: What do you mean by amplify light?
19: Anything that brings hope. I mean, if you look at our slate of films, you can just see it throughout all of them, right? There's a wide range of films, right? Like this year, we're putting out an action comedy thriller. We're putting out, you know, the founder story of the Hershey Company. We just released Young Washington. So it can look like a whole bunch of different things. But the audience decides that what amplifies light, what brings hope or inspires them. That's the kind of stories that we're looking to release.
16: And you'll be aware that in the case of Sound of Freedom, not everyone was so enthused. Rolling Stone called the film a QAnon-tinged thriller, QAnon being a conspiracy theory. How did you respond to people who suggested that film was promoting theories, conspiracy theories that weren't necessarily helpful to American society?
19: Yeah, I think it's normal anytime anything is working that's outside of the mainstream, that you're going to get attacked by different media groups. And that's just normal. What we were excited about is the fact that the movie was resonating with an audience and that it was filling theaters. And our partners in exhibition were very happy. And also the audience was very passionate about it. So that's what we're hoping for. And like I said, anytime in cinema that something's working, people are going to be talking about it. And sometimes that helps bring more awareness and sell tickets. And you know, that's just a result of succeeding.
16: Thanks for your time today, Brandon. We appreciate it. That's Brandon Purdy, head of theatrical and brand development at Angel Studios. Brandon mentioned Wonder. Let's bring in Kelly Merriman Hoogestraten, who's the CEO of Wonder Project. And this is a movie studio that was involved in making Young Washington. Kelly, you're very welcome on the programme too. Just first of all, what is Wonder Project?
20: Thanks for having me today. I really appreciate it. You know, John Irwin is our founder, and he flew to Austin, Texas about 4 years ago and said, you know, I think faith is an audience. It's not a genre. And I think we are underserving that audience. And I think oftentimes we're doing it because we're assuming that the faith audience isn't gritty. Mm-hmm. And I would say as a Texan, I would say, no, we like courageous stories. And we like stories that show things about failure. So we make films that we talk about as being courageous stories that restore faith in things worth believing in.
16: And Kelly, can I just check, when you say faith audiences, do you really mean Christian audiences?
20: The way that I think about it is big God, little man. This idea, I think Arthur Brooks uses that statement and I really like it. So I have adopted it for myself. And it's the idea that we believe that we have a purpose here. We're trying to recognize that we're not the only ones in control of our purpose here on Earth.
16: And so as such, with that belief underpinning your business, presumably there are certain stories you are willing to tell, but also others where you feel the story, the messages within it do not align with your overall purpose.
20: You know, it's fun. The way that I think about it instead is the restoration of faith in our mind is broader than you may think. We think about it across God, country, family, and dreams. And so we're really excited. We're in development right now on a film about the Wright brothers and the history of flight, mm-hmm. Because we really want to engage and support the idea of entrepreneurism. And we made a film, a series called It's Not Like That, which is a beautiful story. It kind of looks like parenthood in a lot of ways. And it's really embracing the role of a father in raising his kids when he loses his wife to cancer. And so we're really trying to find ways to tell uplifting stories that also remind folks that falling down is part of being human.
16: And when you have told those stories in these films, then of course you come up against the question anyone who makes a film comes up against, which is, how do I distribute this? I know that yes. Wonder Project has now been working with Amazon Prime. Just help us understand how that setup works.
20: Yes, we have a first look deal for film and television with Amazon. We sat down with them maybe 3 or 4 years ago and really dreamed together about the opportunity to really serve what we call the heartland audience more deeply. And we've been really excited. We've done House of David, which probably many of your listeners have seen. It's been a global success on Amazon Prime, telling the origin story of King David. And most people know the David and Goliath story, but don't know the backstory alongside it. And then we've done Young Washington most recently with Angel. We've done a film called Breadwinner with Sony Pictures.
16: Kelly, thank you for joining us on the media show and telling us about the work at Wonder Project. Max Tarney from Semaphore, if I could just bring you back in, listening to Brandon and Kelly talk, this sounds like a business that investors might well be interested in.
15: Yeah, you know, I think that there are definitely some success stories that we've seen over the last several years that have prompted, you know, greater interest in the space. But, you know, I think that there's, you know, a few things worth mentioning here as well. And I think it's that that are influencing kind of these decisions. And I think one of them is that the cost of making some of these types of ambitious films has really declined, you know, in a real meaningful way because of improvements in technology, in particular improvements in AI. You know, when I was looking into the Founders film's story, they talked a lot about how they were going to be able to use technology and use advances in AI and visual effects, you know, to that those improvements were cheaper and they could make movies that looked a lot better for a lot less. And I think that that's a really appealing message to investors.
16: Mm-hmm. Max, thanks as ever for coming on. Indeed, thanks to all three of our guests. That's Max Tarney from Semaphore, Brandon Purdy from Angel Studios, and Kelly Merriman Horgestraten, the CEO of Wonder Project. This is The Media Show with me, Ros Atkins. Thank you for joining us on the BBC World Service. Now, here on The Media Show, we've talked with the Prison Radio Association a number of times, and as we know, it does remarkable work here in the UK. But it's not the only organisation, and the UK is not the only country, where radio is produced by prisoners and for prisoners. As you'd imagine, each country where this happens does things its own way and with its own set of challenges. And we wanted to learn more about this. Earlier this year, I was joined in the studio by Nina Gensler-Debs, who was visiting the UK from California. She's the co-director of Uncuffed, a training program for prisoners over there. We were also joined on the line by Garth Sinclair, the co-founder of Rise Maximum Radio, which broadcasts in a maximum security prison in Trinidad and Tobago. Now, Garth started our conversation and explained that the inspiration for this project followed a visit to Wandsworth Prison.
0: We saw a sign that says Radio One. So I put two and two together, say Radio Wandsworth. So I asked the governor, do you have a radio station here? He said, yes. I was totally blown away because that is no way conceivable right in my country at the time. So when we returned, I spoke to the government at the time, and I asked if something that they would be interested in, and the Minister of Justice at the time said, yes, of course. And the rest, as they say, is history.
16: You were persuaded, Garth, but did you have to persuade the prisoners in Port of Spain that this was a good idea?
0: Yes, of course. I had to, not the prisoners so much, but the prison authorities, because remember, these guys are accustomed to the old school way of gatekeeping. So having a radio station at any prison or even speaking about it, that was taboo. So thankfully, at the time, they introduced a department called the Prison Transformation Department, Transformation Unit. So we were fortunate, actually.
16: Tell us about the type of programs that you decided to make. What are the programs like?
0: Everything else but negative. First of all, we tried getting these guys to understand what it's like navigating yourself or reoffending. And the music was more educational or inspirational. Now and then someone would, you know, like on a Saturday, you'll get some party music, stuff like that. And we focus on rehabilitation, restoration, and reducing recidivism.
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0: And I think it's one of the first radio stations, only one maybe, where officers and offenders work side by side. So they were trained together, and so they both work together, so they are paired off, if you know what I mean. They have creative license, of course, vetted after they completed.
16: So prisoners are presenting their own talk shows, and it's live, I understand. So are there any risks in having prisoners broadcasting live to other prisoners?
0: No, they were strictly vetted, one. And, of course, there's an officer who oversees everything. And the broadcast is sort of delayed, so they would hear it first at the station before it goes out to the inmates.
16: Well, Garth, we appreciate you explaining to us how you built this prison radio station in Trinidad. Please stay with us, but let's bring in Nina Gensler-Tebs, who's co-director of Uncuffed, which is a radio training program and podcast produced by prisoners in three California prisons. And Nina is with me in the media show studio. Hello.
24: Hello.
16: Well, I gave a brief summary of Uncuffed, but tell us more about what you do.
24: Yeah. So Uncuffed, as you said, is a training program. And as folks are going through our training program, which is about a year long, they're learning the kind of things that people here learn how to do, which is, how do you pitch a story? How do you then pre-interview someone? How do you come up with a list of interview questions? And then when you have 45 minutes of audio, how are you cutting that down into feature length stories? And so those stories air on KALW, which is a NPR affiliated radio station in the Bay Area. So anyone can hear them. Mm-hmm. And then there's a podcast called Uncuffed.
16: I wonder if there are things you can't do, though. Are there things that you can't do in your program on KLW, this station in San Francisco, that the other programs can? Are there restrictions?
24: Well, so everything that we make, because it goes out to the public, anything that goes out to the public from a prison has to be cleared by public information officers. And so there are one of those at every prison inside California.

0: wedding. Obviously, that would be beautiful. And so we pitched it to the PIO and he said, okay, that's fine. And so I, Anton, and one other person were the three people present at Edmund's wedding to his lovely wife, Avelina, in the
1: And you had all your recording
0: room.
1: Equipment with you.
0: We had all our recording equipment and it was really, really beautiful. We got to walk up with him as he was sort of having his jitters. And then when we got back to the studio, everyone threw rice, but there is no uncooked rice in prison. It's sort of this like pre-cooked thing. So people were throwing pre-cooked rice at him.
2: I really want tomorrow to go perfect. I think I'm more nervous meeting her mom for the first time.
3: Ooh, wow. Mama.
4: Meet mom.
2: So those first impressions is everything. And I know I'm going to do well when reading the vows, the whole ceremony. But it's like, what's that first conversation going to be like with her mom? Is she going to like me?
0: And now there, Edmund is actually out and he and Avelina have a baby girl. And we did a follow-up episode hearing from them and their girl, which was really special.
1: Both of you have talked about rehabilitation and how you see your work in radio connecting to that. How do you measure it? How do you work out if it's working?
0: Yeah, that's a great question. Well, I mean, our program has had a 0% recidivism rate, meaning no one has returned to prison after they've come through our program, which is not the only way to do it. And we have lots of folks out in the world who are doing work that relates to these skills now, like documentary filmmakers, people who work in advocacy, who are sending out press releases and that kind of thing.
5: Most of the people that we dealt with personally, they are out now and they have not been back to prison. I mean, I'm a perfect example of that. And it's because I don't want to go back to prison that I have not become frustrated enough to go back to a life of crime.
6: 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Till then, bye-bye.
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8: Four years ago, a Boston police officer was found dead in a snowbank. What unfolded next became a complex saga of corruption and lies.
9: There's only one person that knows exactly what happened, and he's dead.
8: I'm Tori Bedford. Author Dave Wedge joins us to discuss his latest book, shining new light on the Karen Reed murder case. That story later today on GBH's Morning Edition, starting at 6 on GBH 89.7.
10: Coming up on the documentary on the BBC World Service, supporters of jihadist groups are quietly spreading their message on popular platforms like TikTok and Instagram. The aim is to present a so-called jihadi cool image and appeal to unsuspecting young people. We explore the tactics they use to evade detection and the challenges for platforms in managing what has become a cat-and-mouse chase. Join us after the news.
11: BBC News with Govinda Gill. FIFA's president Gianni Infantino has apologised for errors he made in controversial plans to sell stakes in competitions to private investors. He's likely to seek re-election next March, but European football's governing body UEFA says he's lost its confidence. Myanmar's military ruler Min Aung Hlaing is in Thailand on his first official visit since the 2021 coup. He hopes to end his regime's diplomatic isolation after elections this year, widely dismissed as a sham. Neither the US nor Oman has commented on Iran's claim it and Oman are closing to agree a new shipping route through the Strait of Hormuz. The Israeli military says two soldiers were killed on Wednesday by an explosion in southern Lebanon. One Lebanese person was killed by the Israeli strike. Officials in northeastern Ukraine say three people were killed in Russian attacks on the town of Balaklia. Ukraine says one of Russia's biggest oil refineries north of Moscow was set ablaze by Ukrainian drones early on Thursday. British scientists say they've successfully trialled vaccines which don't need to be kept.

0: kept refrigerated. Around half of all vaccines are wasted by freezing or becoming too hot. Researchers used a sugar called trehalose to stabilize the tetanus diphtheria vaccine, storing it up to a year. Police in Bangladesh say the house of the former national cricket captain, Shakib Al Hassan, has been vandalized after he joined the former Prime Minister, Sheikh Hasina, in a media interaction in Delhi. She fled there after a student-led uprising 2 years ago. The United States has suspended Mexican avocado imports because of what it called a threat against American interests. The authorities in Michoacán state says it's linked to the arrest of criminals extorting money. BBC News.
1: We all do it. You open Instagram or TikTok, and before you know it, you have wasted hours watching cats or other people's lives.
2: Documenting their daily routines, whether it's eating out in a cafe or in a public place.
1: But some influencer content comes with a catch, a subtle nod to something darker.
2: It's those indications where they use a pro-IS hashtag, a particular IS Nasheed, and that signals to others on the platform that they are part of the IS group.
1: These aren't isolated cases. It appears to be a network of supporters shaping a social media trend of their own.
3: A move away from direct operational instructions to do-it-yourself jihad, where they are outsourcing, pushing as much material as they can, and constant incitement, constant messaging.
1: To avoid detection by the platforms, they've learned the art of disguise.
3: There's obfuscation. The front page will be an image of nature or something very innocuous. But when you click on it, it's a manual for bomb making.
1: Once they are unmasked, the game of whack-a-mole begins.
2: It's cat and mouse relationship where these platforms are chasing these accounts, trying to suspend them, but then they reemerge.
1: This is a recruitment drive for the Islamic State group trying to exploit platform features designed for maximum reach. We explore the obfuscation tactics, the continuous cycle of removal and reemergence, and where it could lead. Welcome to the documentary from the BBC World Service. I'm Krassi Ivanova-Twig, and this is the Global Jigsaw from BBC Monitoring, where we look at the world through the lens of its media, exploring the narratives, the propaganda, and the disinformation.
4: Радіо Тегран.
5: Ми не вторгались на територію України.
6: Western countries are not the international community. That era has finished.
7: 조종 두 당 두 나라 최고 영도자 동지들께서는
1: In August 2024, a 19-year-old Austrian man was arrested for planning a terror attack on a Taylor Swift concert in Vienna.
8: Nach dem derzeitigen Ermittlungsstand haben sich die Beschuldigten im Internet radikalisiert.
1: The police said he was radicalized online as a teenager and swore allegiance to IS.
8: Zu einem terroristischen Anschlag getroffen.
1: Mariam Susi from our jihadist media monitoring team decided to check out how easy it would be to find posts by sympathizers of the Islamic State group on social media platforms.
2: The research that I conducted over a period of several months looked at jihadist content on Instagram and TikTok, the dominant narratives and the tactics. I used Arabic and English hashtags that are basically familiar within the IS ecosystem online. That enabled me to pick up on official Islamic State propaganda, and that would lead me to users who are actually hosting such content. And TikTok and Instagram's algorithms would suggest other similar accounts.
1: And this is how a journey down the rabbit hole might begin.
2: I looked at around 50 to 100 accounts on Instagram and TikTok. It's evident from the start there are hundreds, if not thousands, of pro-Islamic State accounts. And I would just follow them, and then more similar content would appear.
1: What is the content that they're pushing out?
2: Official Islamic State propaganda, whether that's dissemination of the group's weekly newspaper, attack claims. You also have content that is not official, users documenting their daily routine. But at the same time, they're using hashtags, they're using emojis that are familiar within the IS ecosystem, such as the black flag emoji or raising the index finger or the ninja emoji to signal affiliation with the group.
1: Are these IS supporters acting on their own initiative, or has there been a steer from the group?
2: It's difficult to say whether there is kind of coordination between Islamic State official accounts and supporter accounts. But what we can see is the repackaging, I guess, or the reamplification of official IS material. However, Islamic State supporters use a lot of obfuscation techniques to hide and mask its content.
1: We'll come back to those techniques in more detail. Needless to say, those users are careful not to reveal too much about themselves. So what do we know about them?
2: Many users take deliberate efforts to remain under the radar. However, some do give signals of their age. On TikTok, I did come across some accounts where users were of young age and they were showing their faces. They used the black flag emoji to kind of cover parts of their face. And that user was probably, say, under the age of 15.
1: The jihadist supporters are presenting in a way that looks as if complying with the platform rules. But their presence here is distinctive from the jihadist material our team has been observing for years, such as the prominence of female supporters.
2: There was a more female user presence on Instagram compared to other platforms. The gender norms and interactions on Instagram were more loose and relaxed, men and women mixed. They often appeared to follow and interact with each other on Instagram. And I guess they took on a more non-traditional role, more active, where they were documenting their daily routines, whether it's eating out in a cafe or in a public place.
1: Our top jihadist media expert, Mina Alami, too, has been watching jihadist behavior on all sorts of platforms for many years. Here's her take on the prominence of women on the hugely popular apps.
9: A major difference between what we have been seeing on Telegram, Facebook and Rocket Chat, there is very strict segregation between male and female users. There is a clear and consistent messaging from the male supporters of IS that women should not be online, full stop. They should not be showing themselves. But when we started looking at TikTok and Instagram, there were many female supporters, not in a strict all-black niqab, but trendy niqab, projecting this coolness, but also really trying to resonate with young audiences. So this is not just women's places behind closed doors, cooking and cleaning and raise the next generation, but actually they can also be cool online. We see them on skateboards, brandishing guns, driving in the desert. And yes, some of them just present themselves as Muslim women or Islamists, but we can definitely see from various symbolism that, yes, they are signaling that we are part of that circle.
1: So these people, some of them, as you say, they're trying to stay under the radar and you can't tell much about them. With others, the women you described who are describing their daily routines, it fits into this influencer style presence where the personality is very important. You can't keep that under the radar. So do you have those openly there?
2: Yes, there was quite a few actually who were presenting what we call it is jihadi cool, this Instagram influencer. And so while you would see the daily routines or them posing or driving or drinking coffee, whatever, again, it's those indications where they've used a pro-IS hashtag, a particular IS nasheed, and that all signals to others on the platform that they are part of the IS group. Whether it's making hand gestures resembling firearms or physically engaging in strenuous activities to show that they're preparing themselves for future jihad.
1: It seems that what they're doing is saying it's cool to be jihadist and it's cool and it's okay, normalizing this being part of this society. But what's the message?
2: I think it's more about how Islamic State can be presented now to a much younger audience. It's emotional, engaging material.
9: I think it's more kind of ideological recruitment. It's also a form of defiance and rebellion. The West present jihadists are backward, but this is a different presentation of female who are embracing and flaunting their hardline Islamist identity, if you like. And it doesn't look backward. It looks actually cool and edgy.
2: And I think what IS supporter accounts, females as well, is saying, actually, you can be part of this as well. Now it's more trendy. It's a younger audience where women can be part of this online group.
1: It seems extremely subtle, and it's playing perhaps on the appeal of this sense of belonging. We can belong, wink, wink, we know what we are about, rather than pushing an extreme message to attack Western targets.
9: A lot of the jihadist messaging has been about the sense of belonging, and it is this wink, wink. We all know that we are part of this camp, if you like. And I think they have to shift to these more subtle and softer tactics if they want their message to resonate. I mean, if they have this ultra extreme, hardline, strict message online, this is not appealing to these young people. So I think there is definitely a trend on Instagram and TikTok that we have not been seeing on other platforms.
1: You mean the trend of women taking part?
9: Women, but also even young men. So we're seeing a lot of young men flexing their muscles, literally in gyms or on the streets, doing an acrobatic as well as tough guy look with their gym clothes, flaunting his muscles and all his moves. But you have the IS Nasheed. So again, it is a wink, wink. The jihadists always talk about, even if we're not at war, then it is a phase of preparation. You train your body, you train on weapons, you have to be fit, you have to be ready. So even though these videos are not directly presented as this is part of our preparation, it is the context. If you're familiar with that narrative and with these spaces, you understand that.
1: The platforms surely try to close these accounts, right? Or do they manage to stay under the radar?
2: From my observations on Instagram and TikTok, both platforms were actively removing accounts. So if I came across an account and I would follow and then I would go back to check the content, I would actually find that account's been suspended. But the next day I would find a similar account has reappeared. And I think it's definitely a continuous cycle of removal and reemergence.
1: Whack-a-mole.
9: Yes, whack-a-mole indeed. And the challenge for platforms from what we're seeing is that they're getting better at masking the content. As the moderation gets tighter, these accounts are also adapting. They learn from that and say, okay, so next time we won't have the title of the IS message or the Nasheed. We won't have that hashtag that refers to it.
1: Let's get the obfuscation techniques under the magnifying glass.
2: On Instagram, this can be hashtags, stories, or reels to exploit Instagram's carousel feature that allows users to post several images into a single post. And then users can swipe to access the different images of the Al Naba newspaper.
1: Al Naba is the Islamic State group's main publication.
2: The front first image would be plain black and white, just referencing the name Al Naba, the issue number, and a release date in Arabic, but you would not actually see the publication until you scrolled through it. Another account dedicated just to posting official Islamic State attack claims was mimicking a pan-Arab news channel. It would use breaking news alerts in Arabic, and then they'll have the attack claim. Another tactic they would use is they insert English language letters into Arabic keywords, or they would have a space between the letters. There was one account that was predominantly posting Islamic State memes, and it was referencing the Bondi Beach attack in Sydney. And one follower asked what had happened. In response, this account used a juice carton emoji and replied, an attack on the Jews.
1: That's Jews, as in Jewish
2: Jews,
1: people.
2: Yes. Right. And that was a reference
1: Jews to Jews carton emoji.
2: Yes.
1: So those familiar emojis we all use are being repurposed and funneled into the obfuscation machine. IS supporting accounts drowning jihadist messages in love hearts.
2: Love hearts are used to actually mask individuals associated with IS, such as the former IS leader Abu Bakr Baghdadi, or prominent, well-known IS attackers as well. This was really predominant on TikTok. To hide the image or change the meaning, is they were adding either hearts, emojis, or bows, or flowers.
1: What's the aim of all this?
2: I would say it's the engagement that they're getting from these posts. One video featuring an image of Mohammed Emwazi or Jihadi John from his school years attracted around 25,000 likes. It was saved more than 3,000 times and it was shared over 2,000 times by users. I guess they don't have large numbers of followers, but I think it's the amount of likes and interactions what they're looking for.
1: Mohammed Emwazi was a British IS member, notorious for taking part in beheading videos and responsible for the death of Syrian civilians, American journalists and British aid workers. And yet his image attracted tens of thousands of likes on the popular platforms.
9: We definitely haven't seen the same comparable level of engagement with pro-IS posts on platforms like Facebook or Telegram, but similar posts on Instagram, they got thousands of likes, interactions, or views, pushing material and content to people who are not actively seeking that content.
2: A lot of the users actually, when referring to Islamic State, use coded language. They use the term carrot state. They also have other references such as ice cream or pizza to reference the Islamic State. And I guess it's a tactic that they use to evade automated moderation systems. And I think what they're doing there is making the most of the wider trend of AI slop content, images of fruits and vegetables talking or saying silly things. They're trying to tag along on that social media trend.
1: This is different from the usual sources of jihadist material our team has been monitoring for years, which have severe limitations when it comes to reach.
9: On the encrypted app Telegram, where jihadists are mostly active, if I put a search word, it will only show me content that is posted by the people that I'm following, even if I use a hashtag. Whereas on Instagram and TikTok, you put a hashtag, it can reach millions of people on the platform. And what these supporters are doing, they're not only using jihadist hashtags, they're exploiting popular mainstream hashtags because they want to reach unsuspecting audiences. You have these jihadist media operatives on the same platforms where you have some young people spend many hours of their day on these platforms.
1: If jihadists are aiming for likes and shares as part of their recruitment drive, how do they turn this social media engagement into full-blown radicalization?
9: The idea really is then to identify potential recruits who might be attracted to this or might be kind of curious clicking on this propaganda. And then these recruiters will try to move the conversation to more encrypted apps where they can communicate directly with these potential recruits. And once you click on the comments section, you will see a link taking you to Telegram or any other encrypted chat app. Or in many cases, they will just simply put out manuals. Of course, there's obfuscation. The front page will be an image of nature or something very innocuous. But when you click on it, it's a manual for bomb making or on how to use a weapon, how to stab a person in a fatal way. It could be kind of operational instructions that are posted on these platforms.
1: You are listening to the Global Jigsaw
10: from BBC Monitoring.
1: All of this suggests that jihadists are now using mainstream platforms and tools to adapt their outreach tactics, and that also means adapting their methods.
9: From the messaging by these groups, there definitely seems to be a move away from direct operational instructions or recruitment to do-it-yourself jihad, where they are outsourcing, pushing as much material as they can, and constant incitement, constant messaging, glorifying the role specifically of young people who live in the West. There is always a message from Al-Qaeda, from IS, saying to young people in the West that you are in a unique position to take action to what they say to avenge fellow Muslims. They're tapping into genuine Muslim anger, frustration, helplessness over, let's say, the suffering of Palestinians. They're saying violent action is one way how you can help Palestinians. The incitement is there, the narrative is already there, and here's also the instructions, the manuals, if you wanted to carry out lone wolf attacks.
1: This is the shift. You don't really need to be a member to be useful to the cause. Jihadists are prepared to let go of the top-down control structure to create ad hoc havoc.
9: And that's why, of course, these platforms are crucial for them. They want to be where these young people are. They don't want to be in confined echo chambers. IS has pushed this argument that you don't need to be an operational member. All you need is in your heart, believe in this cause. And that, as IS in its words said, it makes you one of us.
11: The guilty plea and sentencing of an 18-year-old. The suspect was motivated by an allegiance to ISIS.
12: Teenager tried as an adult gets nearly 20 years. Safar in court saying he planned to join the Islamic State.
13: Gemäß jetzigen Erkenntnis hat der vorher ein 26-jähriger orthodoxer Jude mit Faustschlägen angegriffen.
14: Worried he'd become fixated on ISIS, the parents sought help when he was 13. Now he's pleaded guilty to publishing violent ISIS videos on Instagram and emailing.
15: We can bring you more now on the sentencing of a teenager for encouraging terrorism.
1: The number of teenagers arrested on terrorism charges is growing, so the stats would suggest that there is uptake of this kind of message among the young people. Would you say this is because they have found a way to reach these young people?
9: There was a rise in anti-Semitic attacks against Jewish targets in Western Europe. And in many of these cases, young teenagers were involved in these, according to authorities and media reports. Some of these people said, we don't really have any direct affiliation with this group that has recruited us, but it's all done online.
16: Die Terrormiliz IS und ihr extremistisches Gedankengut sind eigentlich.
9: In 2024, there was the case of, I think, a 15-year-old in Switzerland who attacked a Jewish man.
16: Die Tat eines 15-jährigen, der mitten in Zürich einen Mann niedergestochen hat.
9: And he said that I took action based on the latest IS message online. And IS actually then paid tribute to that teenager. After the Bondi Beach attacks, IS said we inspired the attackers. IS taunted governments in the West globally, and they said, you will not be able to shut down our messages. You won't be able to end our influence as long as digital communications exist. As long as the internet exists, our message and influence will exist. Close an account or 5 or 10 or 100, we will still reemerge. It issued the same message after the New Orleans attack in January 2025. They took that as an example of IS inspiration online.
1: We asked TikTok and Meta what they're doing to prevent distribution of jihadist propaganda on their platforms. We voiced up their responses.
17: Meta has one of the most comprehensive policies in the industry, targeting terrorist organizations, hate groups. We do not allow organizations or individuals that proclaim a violent mission or are engaged in violence to have a presence on our platforms. The Islamic State group is designated as a terrorist organization and is banned from our platforms. We do not allow the group or its supporters to maintain a presence. We work to remove their accounts and content that glorifies, supports, or represents them whenever we become aware of it. In the first half of this year, we took action on over 19 million pieces of terrorism content from Facebook and Instagram.
1: While Instagram has outlined the steps it's taking to address this issue, a number of accounts previously reported by our team remained active on the platform at the time of mixing this program on the 23rd of July. The company said their review of the flagged accounts is ongoing.
18: TikTok does not allow violent extremists, hateful organizations or individuals on the platform, nor content that promotes or supports them. We use a combination of technology and specialist moderation teams to enforce our rules. With 99.6% of content removed before it was reported, we regularly train our safety professionals to help them better detect hateful behavior, symbols, terms, and offensive stereotypes. Once we remove these networks, we continue to track them and can quickly disrupt their attempts to re-establish their presence on TikTok.
1: For people like Mariam and Mina, it's not hard to spot jihadist footprints on mainstream platforms. But it's not so easy for the young people who inhabit these spaces.
2: It's worrying because you have jihadist content that is mingling with mainstream content. Islamic State supporters are exploiting TikTok sounds, Western music, viral social media trends, where users, and particularly young ones, may not be aware that they are watching or engaging in extremist material because it's presented in a softer, humorous manner as well.
1: This danger is not lost on the UK counter-terrorism police. They launched a campaign aimed at teenagers to showcase the potentially serious legal consequences of sharing extremist content online. Here's the message they posted on Instagram.
19: I just got all my device taken away by the police. My mum couldn't believe it. I might get a criminal record and not be able to go to college. I only shared a link. I just thought it was funny. But it was terrorist content. And that is not a game. It's real life.
9: One thing I'll add is a really concerning feature of Instagram and TikTok is the algorithms that recommend users for you to follow. Automatically, these platforms push more of jihadist accounts. And of course, the platform doesn't do that knowingly. It's more of a snowballing approach. You're constantly being offered more of these accounts and more of this content. That's an area that these platforms need to be aware of. And all these platforms, they do suspend these jihadist accounts when it's very obvious. And they do complain all the time about their accounts being suspended. And sometimes when they reemerge, they say, this is my, I don't know, 50th account. Sometimes the handle itself has a number that represents the number of times that they've come back on the platform. So they do curse the people who run these platforms. But at the same time, they reemerge with defiance.
2: With the addictive nature of social media, particularly TikTok as well, if you're constantly scrolling through, I would say, soft jihadist content that is humorous, whether it's an AI-generated image of an IS fighter dancing to a techno nasheed that they've kind of altered and made up.
9: A very high-profile IS nasheed or chant mixed with techno music, which we wouldn't really see on any other platforms, and that's a key difference compared to the other platforms.
2: It becomes funny and acceptable, normalised. So over time, you're just scrolling through, and I guess it kind of makes the user kind of more addicted to such content.
9: IS is always reminding supporters, almost shaming them. You're not fighting. You're not on the battlefront. You're not engaged in physical jihad. The least you can do is support the group online. It's a battle of wills. You have these dedicated, ideologically motivated individuals for whom the internet is a crucial medium, crucial way to reach their target audiences, and they won't let go of it. In the same spaces where their narratives can compete with where millions of people are getting their news, entertainment, political views and positions, they want to be there and be able to kind of compete.
1: Thank you to Mina Al-Lami and Mariam Soussi for keeping a watchful eye on the challenges posed by jihadist supporters on mainstream social media for users and platforms alike. This is the documentary from the BBC World Service. This episode of the Global Jigsaw was produced by Krista Shaturi, Elchin Suleimanov, and me, Krasi Ivanova-Twig.
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24: BBC World Service, it's 8 o'clock GMT. This is Oliver Conway with the newsroom. We report from Ukraine's maritime front line as cargo ships come under attack.
25: Vessels are not coming. They are scared of being hit like it was this morning in Addis Ababa.
24: FIFA boss Gianni Infantino apologises over his World Cup sell-off plan but wins the backing of his team.
26: This is a further step, particularly by the FIFA staff, that's very, very disturbing. It shows that ultimately they will all come together to protect the position, protect the organisation.
24: Myanmar's military ruler emerges from diplomatic isolation with a visit to Thailand. The vaccines that can be stored at room temperature. And
27: spiders have 3 life cycles. And for those spiders who make it through, it amounts to a kind of rebirth.
24: Disney does a deal with TikTok. First, our top stories.
1: BBC News with Govinda Gill. FIFA's president Gianni Infantino has apologised for errors made after making controversial plans to sell off stakes in competitions to private investors. But he'll retain his position after receiving the backing of senior executives in a meeting in Morocco. Here's Henry Winter, a football journalist who's covered 9 FIFA World Cups.
0: It's quite amusing that Gianni Infantino has signed the FIFA letter giving full support to Gianni Infantino. I mean, how much of this can you actually make up? It's extraordinary. He talks about objecting and FIFA objecting to the attacks on good governance and due process. But the real attack on good governance at the FA and due process has been by him.
1: Thailand is hosting Myanmar's military ruler Min Aung Hlaing today on his first official visit since he overthrew the elected government of Myanmar in 2021. He's seeking to end his regime's diplomatic isolation after elections earlier this year, widely dismissed as a sham, named him president. Since the coup and the violent suppression of the opposition which followed, Min Aung Hlaing had been widely shunned. Jonathan Head is in Bangkok.
3: This is a full visit with an honour guard, a band. He's getting a proper official dinner with the Prime Minister, a business forum. Opponents of the military government are really angry about this. They're saying that they're giving legitimacy to a bloodstained dictatorship. But governments in this region are saying after 5 years of civil war, we have to start dealing with the people in charge. Min Aung Hlaing, for all of his flaws and what he's done to his country, is the guy in charge.
1: Officials in northeastern Ukraine say 3 people have been killed in Russia's latest attacks, which hit the town of Balaklia. In the central Sumy and Dnipropetrovsk regions, 15 people were injured in Russian strikes. Meanwhile, Ukrainian media say one of Russia's biggest oil refineries in Yaroslavl, north of Moscow, has been set ablaze by Ukrainian drones. Japan's Prime Minister Sanae Takaichi has marked the anniversary of the atomic bombing of Hiroshima by saying the country bears the responsibility of tirelessly pursuing the realization of a world without nuclear weapons. Questions are being raised about how long these principles will remain intact as her conservative government prepares to revise Japan's national security policy. Here's Kurumi Mori.
4: Japanese Prime Minister Sanae Takaichi made her first appearance at the Hiroshima Peace Memorial Ceremony as the nation's leader, where she reaffirmed Japan's 3 non-nuclear principles of not possessing, producing, or allowing nuclear weapons on its territory. Takaichi's speech comes as the government prepares to revise its key national security documents later this year, prompting debate over whether Japan's non-nuclear policy could come under renewed scrutiny. Public reaction online shows some questioning whether Takaichi, who is widely regarded as hawkish, will keep this pledge to uphold the current policy.
1: BBC News. Neither the United States nor Oman has commented on Iran's claim it's almost completed an agreement with Oman on a new shipping route for the Strait of Hormuz. Iran's foreign ministry spokesperson said on Wednesday Tehran and Muscat had agreed on the geographical coordinates, but acknowledged the agreement would depend on those he called certain third parties not interfering. The Israeli military says 2 of its reservists have been killed by an explosive device in southern Lebanon. The IDF said it happened on Wednesday in a building they were seeking to demolish in the town of Majd al-Zaun, claiming the structure was used by Hezbollah. British scientists say vaccines, which don't need to be kept in a fridge, have been successfully trialled for the first time. This will prevent an annual 50% waste. Here's James Gallagher.
5: Vaccines are like Goldilocks. They don't like it too hot or too cold. It's why most need to be kept in a fridge until they end up in a patient's arm. That's hard to do in poor, remote or war-torn parts of the world. These trials were on the tetanus diphtheria vaccine. It's normally a liquid, but a sugar called tremolose was used to stabilise the vaccine as it was turned into a dry powder. The resulting vaccine was stored at room temperature for up to a year and then rehydrated. The researchers said the vaccine was safe and appeared to produce similar immune responses to the conventional vaccine.
1: South Korean police have raided the local football association as part of an investigation into alleged nepotism in the appointing of the former head coach. Hong Myung-bo had failed to take the national men's team past the group stage of the World Cup this year. Fans had long accused the FA of favouritism and refusing to consider more qualified candidates when Mr. Hong was appointed in 2024. He stepped down after the aftermath of the competition. BBC News.
24: Thank you. You're listening to the newsroom from the BBC World Service with Oliver Conway. In recent weeks, Russia has been ramping up efforts to try to strangle Ukraine's trade routes, launching nearly daily attacks on the country's Black Sea ports. The Russians have hit a number of international cargo vessels, sinking one carrying grain 2 weeks ago. Officials in the Ukrainian port of Odessa this morning said a Guinea-Bissau flagged ship loaded with wheat was damaged and one crew member killed. Ukraine has focused its attacks on Russia's shadow fleet of oil tankers, as well as vessels supplying the occupied Crimean Peninsula. Our diplomatic correspondent, Paul Adams, has been granted rare access to the Ukrainian Navy as it patrols the dangerous waters off the Black Sea.
6: We're going on patrol with the Ukrainian Navy, out into waters made increasingly dangerous by Russian attacks. In a part of the country where a drone or ballistic missile can arrive with little warning. Everyone is focused, on alert. They fire their guns every day. This morning it looks deceptively calm.
7: With its guns, its netting and some of the other equipment on board, this vessel can look after itself more or less. But what it can't do is to stop Russia attacking civilian ships coming in and out of Ukraine's ports. Those attacks are increasing. And it's a major problem.
6: There's a war out at sea. Russia and Ukraine hitting each other's ships, hundreds of them.
25: Normally, all of them are crowded by vessels. Now you can see how many vessels.
6: All we can see moving are a couple of tugboats, nothing else. I'm being shown round one of Ukraine's biggest Black Sea ports. For security reasons, I'm not allowed to say which. And I'm going to call my guide Dmytro. It's not his real name. He's worked here for 20 years. The port is virtually empty. Dmytro's never seen it like this.
25: Officially, ports are not closed, but vessels are not coming. They are scared of being hit like it was this morning in Odessa Bay. Starting July, they hit trade vessels as a primary target.
6: Why do you think this changed?
25: It's better to ask them, because main thing, they want to make a blockade of the Ukrainian ports because of the economy.
6: Yeah, this is a really quite strange experience, driving under these enormous gantries and cranes and the pipes and the buckets and everything that you need for a busy port, and none of it is working.
8: At
6: the offices of Ukraine's Transport Workers Union, I meet Svetlana, a warehouse shift manager at Odessa's main port. She's limping, fragments of a Russian ballistic missile still stuck in her leg and back following an explosion at the port a year ago. She fights back tears as she talks, and her hands shake as she describes what life is like now.
8: It's very difficult. A lot of sirens, a lot of drones, a lot of hits. And for morale, it's even more difficult. People are very tense. What can I say? Look at my hands.
6: Back at Dmytro's port, the air raid siren sounds. We head for the nearest bomb shelter. Soon joined by port workers, all scanning their phones for updates.
10: Is that the drone, or is that a Ukrainian Air Force?
11: That's the drone.
10: Okay.
8: Yeah, okay.
25: So, you can feel by yourself how does it look working during the war?
6: Yes.
25: On the port. Unfortunately, it became typical for our life.
6: We're told that two jet-powered drones landed in the area, so we go looking for the scene of one of the explosions. Eventually, several miles from the port, we find 83-year-old Andrei Dudik surveying the shattered ruins of his house and garden. Somehow, he escaped without a scratch.
8: And I was planning what I would do after my lunch, but now I understand what I will be doing.
6: You seem to have a sense of humor about this whole incident.
11: If
12: we start crying, it will not lead to anything.
11: Yes, this is true.
24: That report by Paul Adams in Ukraine. Despite strong criticism from football leaders and fans alike, Gianni Infantino seems to have the backing of senior FIFA executives. He summoned his underlings at the World Football Governing Body to a meeting in Morocco yesterday where they reaffirmed their support. Mr. Infantino apologised for errors he made in now cancelled plans to sell stakes in the World Cup to private investors. But he refused outside calls to resign and appears determined to fight for re-election in March. Craig Foster is a retired captain of the Australia national team and a human rights activist.
26: This is a further step, particularly by the FIFA staff, that's very, very disturbing. Despite what Infantino has done, that many people, including me in the game, think has breached his duties as a president very clearly, and there's very serious issues around conflicts of interest and abuse of position and process, it shows that ultimately they will all come together to protect the position, protect the organisation and themselves. And that shows that the culture inside FIFA itself is broken. And that's why it needs much broader reform.
24: Well, let's talk to our football reporter, Manny Jasmi. Manny, still a lot of anger around the world. What happens next?
13: Well, we have to wait and see what those who have been leading the call for Gianni Infantino to leave, particularly nations in Europe, to a lesser extent nations in North and Central America and the Caribbean and Asia. We have to wait and see what they say officially. There was a chance that the FIFA management might have asked Gianni Infantino to step down for the good of the organisation, but the overwhelming sense is that it's business as usual.
24: So, I mean, what does happen next?
13: The fact is that Gianni Infantino is still the only candidate who is standing in March's presidential election. And those who want him to be removed have to find a candidate by the middle of November to stand against him. And this, I think, is quite an important point. There was an excerpt in the media release from FIFA, which said that the administration offered their full support for Gianni Infantino, quote, as the only official elected by the 211 member associations. It's very difficult, it's very easy to read too much into things, but perhaps if someone else stood there, that might change. But there isn't anyone at the moment. Anyone who wants Gianni Infantino to go, the only option they've got is voting for an empty chair, because he is currently unopposed.
24: Meanwhile, FIFA has denied a story that he had promised Morocco it will host the 2030 World Cup final in exchange for its support. But that underlines the grip that he has on world football.
13: Yeah, he has a lot to offer the different nations. And he's got 10 years of this largesse behind him to offer them. And I think that will be his main weapon in any kind of battle that he faces from a challenger.
24: Our football reporter, Manny Jasmi, thank you. 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Now, most vaccines need to be kept cold or at a very specific temperature to survive the trip from factory to patient. But a lack of correct storage and transport facilities means about half of all jabs end up being wasted each year. Now UK scientists say they've successfully trialled vaccines that don't need to be kept in a fridge. The inspiration for the technology comes from nature. Professor Saul Faust is the director of the NIHR Clinical Research Facility in Southampton and lead author of the study.
2: The original discovery was in the 80s when they realized they were trying to stabilize some lab reagent for a different experiment in a university. And they realized that something called a resurrection plant in the deserts of the United States actually completely dries out. It sort of completely desiccates itself using a sugar called trehalose. And that when the rains come, it sort of wakes up and resuscitates itself. So it's taken a long time, but the British company who set this up have basically used trehalose and designed a mechanism to do the same with existing protein vaccines.
24: Our health and science correspondent James Gallagher explains why this could be a game changer.
5: So we have to think of vaccines as being like Goldilocks. They don't like it too hot or too cold. So that's why most of them need to be kept in a fridge. And that's from the moment they're manufactured through storage and transport all around the world until they end up in a patient's arm. And that's easy to do in large parts of, say, the UK, but very hard in poor, remote and war-torn parts of the world, and are a major reason why vaccines are wasted. So these trials were on the tetanus diphtheria vaccine, and that's normally a liquid. But what happened here was a sugar called tremolose was used to stabilize the vaccine as it was turned into a dry powder. Now, some plants produce large amounts of this sugar during a drought. They're known as resurrection plants, and they look like they have died. But actually, the sugar has stabilized all the cells inside the plant. And then when it rains, they come back to life. And that's what they're repeating here with this vaccine, because the vaccine they developed was stored at room temperature for up to a year and then rehydrated with water for those trials involving 60 volunteers. And the researchers said the vaccine they developed was safe and appeared to produce very similar immune responses to the conventional vaccine. Now, in principle, the same approach could be used to make many vaccines and drugs stable without needing a fridge, but a larger trial is now needed. It's due to start in the next few months to see if this approach really can make it easier to get vaccines to everyone who needs them.
24: Our health and science correspondent James Gallagher. 8:17 GMT. Next to a ceremonial welcome for a military ruler who's come to be seen as an international pariah. Thailand, they're rolling out the red carpet for the leader of neighbouring Myanmar, Min Aung Hlaing, despite his refusal to de-escalate the violence that's dogged his country since the coup that overthrew the government of Aung San Suu Kyi in 2021. For more on the visit of the Burmese strongman, I spoke to our Southeast Asia correspondent Jonathan Head in Bangkok.
3: It's a surprise to most of us here that the Thais have escalated it to what looks like a state visit. It's not a state visit, but Min Aung Hlaing has been given all of the honours and trappings that go with a big official visit. This is a man who's not been able to travel to fellow Southeast Asian countries since he overthrew Aung San Suu Kyi's government. He's been an international pariah, only really travelling to Russia and most recently to China. But the Southeast Asian governments have kept him at arm's length because he's caused a real crisis for them. Thailand's got a 2,500-kilometre long border. A lot of the civil war that was ignited by the coup is spilling over that border. And Min Aung Hlaing has point-blank refused to honour the promises he made after the coup that he would de-escalate violence and start negotiating with the opposition. But I think there's been a growing sense in several countries, but particularly in Thailand, that Min Aung Hlaing is not going anywhere. His military regime has regained a lot of the territory that it lost over the last year, thanks in large part to support from China, and his regime is not going to crumble. And having held this much criticised election earlier this year and turned himself into a notionally civilian president, he's really cemented his hold on power. And I think the Thai calculus is we have to deal with him at some point. We are neighbours, we have a lot of issues to share, we may as well do it now. When we say roll out the red carpet, there was an awful lot of red carpet at Government House, there was a full military band and an honour guard and a lot of meetings, a lot of business meetings as well, trying to build up the economic ties between the two countries. It feels like business as usual between Thailand and Myanmar after 5 years of the civil war.
24: And what will other members of the regional body ASEAN, what will they make of it?
3: Some are unhappy. Governments like Singapore have held out saying, look, we need to get concessions from Myanmar. We need to see them doing what they promised 5 years ago and genuinely trying to de-escalate this war and just talking to their opponents. They've gone to war with their own people. There are thousands of volunteer armed groups who've taken extraordinary risks to fight the military, but thousands of civilians as well. Many have fled to the Thai side. This is a military government, essentially, despite the election, which is against its own people. And other Southeast Asian countries really want to see some kind of signs of compromise, and the military isn't giving that. So I think there's some dismay that Thailand has jumped so quickly to embrace Myanmar's coup leader rather than trying to extract more concessions from him. But, you know, the military is extremely stubborn in its mindset. Min Aung Hlaing has expressed a lot of indignation. He says he feels Myanmar's being treated differently from other members of the Association of Southeast Asian Nations. And he hasn't made any concessions in 5 years of this gruesome civil war. So I think Thailand's calculation is he's probably never going to do it. We've got to deal with him now.
24: Jonathan Head, our Southeast Asia correspondent, talking to me from Bangkok. Now, it seemed like a story of defying the odds as a young man who'd been diagnosed with autism ascended to the heights of one of the world's top academic institutions. In 2023, Jason Arday became the youngest black professor at Cambridge University.
9: I was diagnosed with autism at the age of 3. I learned to speak just before the age of 12, so I was 11. I learned to read and write when I was 18 years of age. Those milestones became quite significant. 12 years after learning to read and write, I gained a PhD, and then I ended up becoming one of the youngest professorial chairs in Cambridge's history.
24: But now he's resigned after the university said it was investigating his academic qualifications. Professor Arday has been accused of copying parts of his work and embellishing his biography. He also made multiple claims about his sporting achievements, including running 30 marathons in 35 days and 300 miles in 3 days for charity. He has admitted there were mistakes in his work, but says he isn't a liar. There have been claims that criticism of him was motivated by racism. Others say the accusations of plagiarism are legitimate. Here's our Global Affairs reporter, Paul Moss.
14: Cambridge University has been involved in a long process of trying to change its image from being this sort of old-fashioned, highly traditional establishment, basically aimed at posh white people who are privately educated. It's been reaching out to people from more humble backgrounds, to ethnic minorities, and I should say it has had some success in very much changing the kind of people who always went there. And in the midst of this drive, 3 years ago, it appointed Jason Arday as Professor of Sociology of Education. Now, this got a lot of publicity. He was the youngest black professor in the university's history, just 37 years old. But he had a great backstory of disadvantage. His parents were immigrants from Ghana. He said he'd had an autism diagnosis, that he hadn't actually been able to talk until he was 11 years old. So, you know, this was seen as a very inspiring story, with the idea if he could get to Cambridge University and become a professor, then anyone can with the right amount of work.
15: He made a series of claims about his achievements, and now there are lots of allegations that these achievements simply didn't happen.
14: Yeah, I mean, the first allegation, the main one, was that he copied parts of his PhD thesis from someone else and with very little rewriting. The trouble is, once you're accused of one thing, then people start sniffing around in your past, looking for other, perhaps errors, perhaps things that weren't quite true. And I have to say, Jason Arday did give them plenty of material to sniff around them. I mean, he claimed to have been a visiting professor at a dizzying number of universities. One of them was Ohio State University in the US, who came out and said, look, he's never worked here. But these remarkable claims weren't only about academia. He said he'd run 30 marathons in 35 days. He claimed to have raised money for a charity that later said, well, he hasn't been working for us. And I think what's striking is how many of these claims are very easy to check.
15: And what's he said about all this?
14: He has been defiant to the end. In his resignation statement, he said he still refused to accept the narrative that others had created around him. He said he was resigning for the sake of his own health and that of his family. Now, he has previously said that people were just out to get him. In fact, when one journalist started investigating his background, he called the police. And in his statement, then he said, this is not the end of my work. It is simply the end of this chapter. I have to say, whatever happens to Jason Ade, I think he's right. It won't be the end of this story because it's become highly politicised. We've had a lot of conservative commentators blaming not just the appointment of Jason Ade, but the whole idea of helping people from ethnic minorities to get places at establishments like Cambridge, which had traditionally excluded them. They're saying, look, when you do that, this is what happens.
24: Our global affairs reporter, Paul Moss, talking to Charlotte Gallagher. The likes of Darth Vader, Spider-Man and Moana could soon become TikTok stars for the first time, at least on an official basis, after Walt Disney struck a first-of-its-kind deal with the short video platform. Disney has agreed a deal with TikTok to allow some creators to use clips from its films without fear of copyright infringement.
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19: Moana, listen. 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
19: The story has just begun. Beyond our reef.
24: Some Disney highlights there. Darth Vader in Star Wars, Spider-Man and Moana. Well, under the new deal, the two companies will select Disney Center.

0: 75% of their usage of media is on social media platforms, YouTube and TikTok especially, and video games. I should throw that in there too. Only 25% of those young person's time is spent with TV shows that are either streamed or on a TV channel, more and more streaming, obviously, and movies, including theatrical releases. So there's been a dramatic shift in where their audience wants to be and where the audience wants to interact with not only Disney programming, but all programming. Traditional media companies must make this change. It is an absolute imperative. They have to be where the audience is. They have to tell stories in a way that this new audience likes those stories being told. And this extends to sports and ESPN as well. Short form storytelling is the coin of the realm for younger audiences and those same audiences as they become older. That math has already shown that. Audiences hang on to this usage paradigm as they get older. So Disney has to do it. And could it fall flat? Certainly possible. Could they iterate a bunch of times and see what works and what doesn't and ultimately come up with a product that doesn't fall flat, that takes advantage of this interaction with their creators in a very robust and fan-friendly way? Likely. I think Disney is really good about this. The biggest risk there is not doing this.
1: Entertainment analyst Kevin Mayer. Quick update from Ukraine. The Ukrainians have carried out more strikes on Russian oil refineries with columns of smoke rising above a facility in Yaroslavl. The refinery there is ablaze, according to the local governor. That's it for now from the newsroom.
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3: 4 years ago, a Boston police officer was found dead in a snowbank. 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
3: I'm Tori Bedford. Author Dave Wedge joins us to discuss his latest book, shining new light on the Karen Reed murder case. That story later today on GBH's Morning Edition, starting at 6 on GBH 89.7.
5: Coming up, we're going to talk about the to-do list of one of the most powerful men in the world of finance. We're talking about the US Treasury Secretary Scott Bessent, because a photographer captured his notepad. On it, it said, buy Japanese yen, $5 to $10 billion worth. We'll tell you why he wrote that and why the Trump administration is worried about a falling yen. That's all coming up after the latest world news.
6: BBC News with Jane Steele. Myanmar's military ruler Min Aung Hlaing is on his first official visit to Thailand since the 2021 coup. He hopes to end his regime's diplomatic isolation after elections earlier this year widely dismissed as sham. Black smoke hangs over the Russian city of Yaroslavl, the home of one of the country's biggest oil refineries, after a Ukrainian drone attack, confirmed by President Zelensky. Both sides also claim to have hit ships in the Black Sea. Neither the US nor Oman have commented on Iran's claim it and Oman are close to agreeing a new shipping route through the Strait of Hormuz. Indonesia is to export nearly 2,000 endangered long-tailed macaques to the United States for laboratory testing. Indonesia says they're a local pest and demand in China is twice as high. Welfare groups say the primate's survival is threatened. Japan's Prime Minister Sanae Takaichi has marked the anniversary of the atomic bombing of Hiroshima. She reaffirmed Japan's three non-nuclear principles of not possessing, producing, or allowing nuclear weapons on its territory. British scientists say they've successfully trialled vaccines which don't need to be kept refrigerated. Around half of all vaccines are wasted by freezing or becoming too hot. Researchers stored the tetanus diphtheria vaccine for up to a year using a sugar called tremolose. Police in Bangladesh say the house of the former national cricket team captain Shakib Al-Hassan has been vandalised after he joined the former Prime Minister Sheikh Hasina in a media interaction in Delhi. She fled there after a student-led uprising 2 years ago. Two Iranian footballers granted asylum in Australia after this year's Women's Asia Cup have become citizens. The women feared facing repercussions after not singing the national anthem at their opening match. BBC News.

0: Now, it's not often that we get to see the to-do list of one of the most powerful men in global finance, but a couple of days ago, we did. I'm talking about Scott Bessent, the US Treasury Secretary. He was in a cabinet meeting on Friday, and a photographer snapped a shot of what was on Bessent's notepad. On the table in front of him, a handwritten note said, "To do by Japanese yen, $5 to $10 billion." And sure enough, the US Treasury did buy yen later that day. It's an unusual event. So what is going on? Why is the US buying yen? What does Japan get out of it? What does the US get out of it? And for you listening at home, why should you care? Yes, that's today's episode of Power Players from Business Daily. I'm Rahul Tandon here in a studio in the UK.
1: And I'm Will Bain, back with Rahul, as always, here on the programme.
0: And to help us pick through this story, we're joined by an old friend. And we don't mean she's old, but we've known her as a friend for a long time. Mariko Oi, you will have heard her many times. She, of course, now is Asia-specific podcast host from Singapore. She was a business reporter for many years. And you have a nickname, don't you, Mariko? Go on, tell everybody what it is.
2: The BBC's Japanese yen geek. And I think one producer actually even put that on my name title on TV. So that made me really, really happy.
0: Well, you know what? With that nickname, you are the perfect person this week. A quick one before we get into it. To-do list. I've got to be honest. Will would know this. Mariko, I'm so disorganized. I don't do to-do lists because when I do them, I just lose them anyway. What about you two?
2: I'm like this OCD kid who's got like a list of things in my head that I need to go through. I think 90% of them would be like kids related, you know, new shoes because they're growing out, or arrange a birthday present for someone's kid and all that kind of stuff.
1: I actually feel a little bit for Scott Bessent this week, guys, because my wife is away for work at the moment. I reckon there are to-do lists in just about every room in my house, and all of them involve me spending some money on something. So I feel like I feel for him. Not 10 billion on Japanese yen, I hasten to add, but certainly I feel for the Treasury Secretary on that.
0: Right, let us start with what has actually happened over the past week, because this is such a rare event within the financial market. So, both of you, what has happened?
2: When we heard that there was this coordinated intervention between the US and Japan, that's what got my attention, because I've been covering the Japanese currency for about 21 years, and I'm old enough to remember the last coordinated intervention. That was in 2011. And it was a bizarre situation where the country was battling the biggest earthquake on record. And yet, because the currency was seen as a safe haven currency, it was strengthening like crazy. So it wasn't just the US, but G7 economies got together and tried to weaken the currency. That was 15 years ago. This time around, the yen is so weak that the US and Japan work together to prop up the value of the Japanese currency.
1: As Mariko says, it's pretty rare. That 2011 one was sort of going the opposite way. 1998, Bill Clinton was the president the last time they intervened to prop up the yen. We won't go really technically deep, Rahul, into quite how and why they did it, but it sort of involved a mixture of the US buying some yen using euros rather than the dollar, and also allowing Japan to basically, and I'm massively oversimplifying here, allow to swap some of the US government debt it owns, so those bonds that we've talked about so many times here on Business Daily, just swap those for dollars for a period of time, and then they can swap them back again with the US Central Bank, the Federal Reserve down the track, all to try and, as Mariko says, prop up that sort of falling yen value.
0: Yeah, and I think that this is really important, isn't it? Because often we will see sometimes countries trying to protect their own currencies, but it is so rare for another country, particularly the world's biggest economy, to come in and say, hey, we're going to give you a hand. So it's extremely, extremely rare. Were you surprised when you've been covering Japan for so long, you know, our yen geek, Mariko, when you heard this was out? I had spoke to some people who I know were involved in trading on Friday as this was beginning to filter through, and they were pretty shocked by it.
2: Yeah, I was definitely surprised. And the fact that, I mean, I don't know what you thought of the to-do list, guys. I mean, did he just let people film it on purpose? But I just thought it was quite funny.
1: Well, shall we hear from the man himself? This is what he told the US network CNBC about that on Tuesday this week.
3: I just wanted to make sure that all the reporters looking on over my shoulder also knew the symbol, JPY, for the Japanese yen. So I was going to finish the list. You know, the rest of the list was, you know, like, go and have lunch with the Supreme Leader, play tennis with Putin, you know. But I thought I would just leave it at buy $5 to $10 billion of Japanese yen.
0: if the US Treasury Secretary, the most important finance minister on this planet's going, we're supporting it, would make you think twice, wouldn't it, both of you?
2: Yeah, I mean, I spoke to the Japanese finance ministry official who was behind the decision to intervene in the currency market on Japan's own itself. And I remember asking him, you know, isn't it a waste of money spending billions of dollars to prop up the value of the weak currency only for it to weaken pretty much straight away? And I remember him vividly saying, A, it's not burning cash because you're just reshuffling assets, but also it's just about sending a clear signal to the speculators out there who are just trying to make a quick buck.
0: So the yen was as low as 164 to the dollar. It's back to around 157, which I suppose gives us an idea that the intervention seems to have worked in the short term.
1: The chart's amazing, right? Yeah. Have people seen the chart? It's like a wall. When they intervene on it, it goes straight up.
0: The question is, how long will it stay up there? But also, I suppose, for people listening, Mariko, why is the yen so weak? And what does that mean for the Japanese economy?
2: The weak yen, I mean, firstly, for listeners out there who want to visit my home country, it's great for you because everything is so cheap. And it also helps exporters like Toyota, Sony, because the weak currency makes their products cheaper abroad and they bring back revenues in the currency. But it's also really bad for the cost of living crisis because Japan imports lots of stuff like fuel, food, other things, and the weak yen makes them more expensive. And of course, we're talking about Japan, which has only seen prices fallen for as long as I can remember until very recently. So it's known as deflation when things just don't go up in prices and sometimes they get cheaper, which sounds great for consumers, but it's really bad for the economy.
1: And why is that? Why is it so stuck in the mud? Is it to do with people's salaries or, you know, their sort of confidence in household spending? What are sort of some of the root causes of that?
2: Definitely the salaries. So Japanese salaries haven't gone up. So, you know, Japanese companies have been criticized for basically hoarding all the revenues, profits, and not actually distributing it to their workers. But that aside, we had experienced a huge property bubble that burst. So the economy was growing really strongly until about 2000. And then that was when we started seeing this, what's known as a lost decade. And now it's almost like lost 2 decades to 3 decades that the economy was really stagnant. So as a result, the currency's value is affected. And, you know, but I am old enough to remember when the yen was like 75 against the US dollar.
0: Yeah, it was strong, wasn't it, for a period of time. On that point there of how do you get the Japanese spending again? Because they do have a lot of savings, don't they? Have a lot of money in the bank, far more than me and Will do. So how do you get that to do that? Because the new prime minister's come in. She wants the Japanese government to spend a lot of money. She thinks raising interest rates is, in her words, stupid. She wants to cut taxes. Is that the way you get people spending again? Because that's what needs to happen.
2: But, you know, all I get from my mother, all my friends, all the messages I get these days is how things are getting more and more expensive. Mm. And because people just aren't used to it, they're just not going to go out and spend money. And Sanae Takaichi, when she first became the prime minister, she was hugely popular, but she's been pushing through some rather divisive, controversial policies. So her approval rating has been falling. Now she's basically proposing to cut sales tax on food from 8% to 1%. And yes, that might actually get people to spend, but a lot of economists are wondering where she's going to get that money from in order to cut taxes. So, you know, that's actually been pushing down the value of the Japanese yen as well. But the main reason the yen is so weak is because of the difference in interest rates. Because Japan was a pioneer, if you remember, back in 1999 to cut interest rates to zero in order to get out of that deflation, falling prices. And it even went to negative in 2016, if I remember correctly. Japan's interest rates have remained low. Traders prefer currencies with higher interest rates. So that's why the yen has been quite weak. But you know what? My parents, they still talk about when the yen was 360 against the US dollar. This was just after the end of the Second World War. And I think it stayed there until like 1971. So, you know, it has been weak before, but obviously that was fixed and not freely floating and obviously in a really different era.
1: We should say, guys, that so far, the intervention looks like it's having the desired effect.
2: For now.
0: It's early days.
2: Yeah, it's, I mean, I think that's a big question for how much longer will it actually stay weak. But Japan's finance minister, Satsuki Katayama, she has certainly not ruled out more action of this kind. And this is what she said shortly after confirming that intervention.
4: Japan's finance ministry is closely monitoring the current situation and maintaining close communication with the US Treasury Department. We will not hesitate to carry out further coordinated intervention in the future.
0: Marika, can I ask you a question that has really intrigued me? I know you are always talking to people in Japan, your own family, your own friends, etc. You know, me and Will have spent our lives living in economies where prices have just gone up and up and up, and a lot of our conversations, we're just sitting and moaning about that. When you speak to people in Japan now who spent years and years and years of prices going down, how have they coped with prices suddenly going up, with inflation finally beginning to rise? What sort of conversations do you have with your parents, with your friends?
2: I mean, they're not taking it well and they need to blame somebody. So, you know, usually it's the prime minister or the politician or whatever. But yeah, I mean, I remember, you know, growing up in Japan or even working in Japan, and it used to be known as like one coin lunch. And now you can't buy lunch with one coin or a bowl of ramen. You know, it used to be 800 yen. Now it's above 1,000 yen. And people are just going mental about it. Four digits to buy a bowl of ramen. Because we were so used to it for so many decades that things just don't go up in prices. And, you know, rice prices, it's just been one after another that things started to get more expensive. It's not going down too well.
0: You're listening to Business Daily with me, Rahul, Will and Marika. And we're talking about why Donald Trump cares so much about the fact that the Japanese yen is falling. Let us hear from the man himself.
5: We have a good relationship with Japan. We're very strong, very, very strong financially. And they are, you know, they have a weakening yen and they wanted a little bit of help. And we're always there for Japan.
0: Will? Donald Trump, he's the ultimate deal maker, isn't he? He doesn't do something unless the US is getting something in return. So why was he so bothered about this country thousands and thousands of miles away, its currency falling?
1: Well, he made it very clear, first of all, that they're great friends, as Scott Bessent did. And that's true, right? I heard the former ambassador under the Biden administration, Rahm Emanuel, talking about this on a podcast the other day, saying that net approval for Japan, full stop, you know, what the American public think of Japan, 80% popularity. So an easy kind of win in that regard, helping a friend, helping an ally out. But there's lots of potential impacts on US policy, what goes on with the US's borrowing rate, for example, but also tariffs. It kind of virtually undermines that, right? If a country can get round it by having a much weaker currency, which means all its exports are much cheaper. And Brad Setzer, a regular on our business programs, trade expert at the Council on Foreign Relations in Washington, I thought summed it up quite well, Rahul, in a note this week. I'll just read you a bit of it. A weak yen tends to put pressure on other Asian currencies, and it could make it harder for China to continue to allow the slow appreciation of its currency, i.e. its currency, to get stronger. All these currencies are very weak, and that was more or less working against the Trump administration's goals to reindustrialize the United States. The currency market was saying, invest more in high surplus Asia, not invest more in the United States. And there you have it. I mean, there's a lot of rationales, aren't there, Mariko, being chucked out there at the moment. But those seem to be two big ones, the cost of US borrowing and what it does for tariffs.
2: I think you got it there, especially the impact on regional currencies from the South Korean won, because obviously all the economies are so interlinked. You know, Japanese companies operating countries like Thailand, obviously Japan and South Korea compete against each other, as well as Japan versus China. All those impact is interlinked and interconnected.
1: Well, absolutely. That's exactly what Scott Bessent went on to talk about in that interview with CNBC. Here's the Treasury Secretary again.
3: A stable yen is not only important for the U.S., but very important for the entire region, because if the yen were to weaken substantially, then the other currencies would follow it. You know, we'd seen excess volatility in the Korean won. Many people believe that the Chinese RMB is undervalued. So given the trade flows, given the size of the economy, given their contribution to the global savings market, very important to have a stable yen.
1: So there's that point again, guys, about what it does regionally that Brad Setzer was kind of touching on there, and what it means for sort of trade policy going forwards both ways, right? Those countries buying American goods, and also what it does to those exporting nations, big Asian exporting nations to the United States.
0: If you're sitting at home listening to this, you may be in your own country and you may think, oh, God, it doesn't matter what's happening over there. But the whole of the financial system is so interlinked, and problems in one of them could mean that you're facing problems at home very quickly.
2: Yeah, exactly, Rahul. That's why it actually affects the rest of us.
0: We're going to come to the end of the program now. We always like to get up with a conclusion. So is it going to work in the long term? What do you think, Yen Geek? And then we'll get Will's thoughts.
2: I've literally seen those Japanese solo interventions impact lasting for literally a day or two and then just, you know, going back to the weak yen again. But having done it with the United States, maybe, you know, the impact will last a bit longer. But I think the fundamentals have to change, right? The interest rates difference and other issues that we've been talking about.
1: Mariko, so much better place than me, Rahul, to answer that one about whether those changes that she was talking about will finally work in the Japanese economy. What I would say, I think for certain, I don't know if you guys agree, is if it doesn't work, listening to what we've heard from Scott Bessent and President Trump, the United States will be back again here because it has such a massive impact on the US's economy. We know the price of US debts, so those bonds, has spiked massively since the war in Iran. It was in danger of spiking again here, potentially, if, as we talked about right at the start of the program, Japan started selling off its US debt. There are massive elections in the United States later on this year that are all about affordability, that will see control of the last 2 years of decision making for President Trump. So keeping the economy on an even keel at home, massive. And also for all of us listening around the world, if those US bond yields start spiking, that can very quickly start to spill into other economies as well. People start looking at, say, the UK or Europe and saying, well, hang on a minute, am I paying the right amount for my debt here as well? And that can have a huge impact on what your government is able to spend, but right down into personal finances, things like our mortgage costs and things as well, can come down to commercial banks pretty quickly. So exactly as you guys said, it's all so interlinked. And so that would be my answer, really. If it doesn't work, expect the United States to be back again, I think.
0: I'm going to be keeping a very close eye on Scott Bessent and his notepad, because I think I have a feeling he may have to get it out once again. That is it for this edition of Business Daily. On the next episode, Will, you'll be looking at global trade and consumer confidence and what's really driving the world economy. And you'll be hearing from Yiwu, where many of the world's Christmas decorations are made in China. You can find that in your podcast feeds on Friday.
6: BBC World Service, and now Witness History with me, Ashley Byrne. And I'm taking you back to July 1987 and the day martial law was finally lifted in Taiwan.
7: Change here is not just economic. After four decades of nationalist rule, a form of democracy is coming to Taiwan.
8: The whole country, we are happy that the martial law was lifted, kind of optimistic that in the future we have good ways to fight back our loss.
6: I've been talking to Fred Chin, who was a young student from Malaysia who came to Taiwan to study in 1967.
8: I have 3 years happy life in Taiwan, free to go anywhere, to talk, to say anything, without knowing that at the time Taiwan is under martial law.
6: Taiwan had been under martial law since 1949. It meant political parties banned, newspapers censored, secret police on university campuses, and trials held in military courts. Tens of thousands were detained during what became known as the White Terror. And yet, at the same time, Taiwan's economy was booming, a modernizing society under an authoritarian state. Fred Chin, now 76, was completely unaware of the political undercurrents which were about to turn his life upside down.
8: I came to Taiwan to further my study in 1967, but unfortunately in 1971, I was arrested by the KMT government.
6: Fred had been enjoying those relative freedoms, but everything changed when he was approached by a plainclothes security agent working for the ruling Kuomintang, or KMT party, who persuaded him to get into a car and travel to Taipei on the pretense that a family member urgently needed to see him.
8: He said, "Don't worry, nothing happened, nothing serious." you have a stay in Taipei now. Tomorrow, you might be going back to Malaysia. So he gave us a call and asked us to locate you and bring you to Taipei to have a short talk. I didn't suspect anything.
6: The security agent kept saying he was taking Fred to see a Mr. Chai. But that's when alarm bells rang.
8: I told them that, sir, in my memory, I didn't have such a relative by the name Mr. Chai.
6: In Taipei, Fred's ordeal took a sinister twist.
8: Went back to Taipei in a small room for 48 to 50 hours of questioning, prohibiting me to go to sleep, to have food or drink, or even go to the toilet.
6: Fred was subjected to 2 weeks of interrogation and torture as his interrogators tried to force a confession. But Fred couldn't understand what he was meant to be admitting to.
8: I knelt down and begged them, let me know what you really wanted from me. I couldn't endure any more the pressures, the humiliations that you put on me. Please help me. They said, no. Our senior officers prohibited us to hint even. You have to write down by yourself.
6: The attacks became more and more violent. Fred claims he was forced to stand for hours and at one point was even hung upside down. Exhausted and terrified, he says he was tricked into signing a falsified confession. It was only afterwards that a fellow prisoner explained the charge that had been invented against him.
8: When you were 16 years old, you joined one of the not existing Communist Party and came to Taipei as a student, trying to overthrow government, indicted under the statute of punishment of the rebellion. It was a ridiculous. How could a student, a young student of 18 of age, came to Taiwan, 2 years in Taiwan, and then turn? How could that happen? You were indicted under that Article 2, Section 1. The only penalty was death. That shocked me. I dropped to the floor.
6: Fred had been convicted of rebellion after being linked to a minor explosion of the US Information Service where he used to attend for language study. He's always strenuously denied any involvement. A court case followed where Fred learned his fate.
8: I solemnly announce your verdict. Because you came from overseas, you knew not much about Taiwan. You did something wrong against our government. But we were not going to punish you to death. Instead, a 12 short years of imprisonment. I just raised my hand. Your Honor, I have question. He stood up. I was so frightened. And he pointed at me. We didn't punish you to death. Why were you not happy? I said, sir, your indictment was totally false. You should release me.
6: After 12 years on Green Island, one of Taiwan's most notorious political prisons, Fred expected to be deported back to Malaysia. Instead, he was simply shown the door. He and another former prisoner set up a small construction business, but it soon went bankrupt.
8: We, as the political prisoners, were the lowest class. No one dared to have any contact with us. Because they're afraid if they contact with us, they might fall into certain kind of traps by the government.
6: So Fred ended up on the streets, living off leftovers from expensive restaurants. Then in 1986, after 3 years without papers, he was finally given a Taiwanese ID card. It ended his statelessness and let him step back into society. Meanwhile, public pressure for basic freedoms was growing, coupled with recognition that Taiwan needed to open up and begin a controlled transition towards democracy. In 1987, the country finally ended almost 40 years of martial law.
7: Economically, this small island off the South China coast is already one of the giants of the Far East, the world's 11th most powerful exporter and one of the fastest developing nations. Martial law, imposed in 1949, was lifted 2 weeks ago. Dissidents have been released from jail, and Taiwan's first party of opposition can raise its voice in public to criticize policies of the ruling Kuomintang, the KMT.
9: Do you remember thinking, this is the beginning of the end, at some point I'm going to be able to tell my story?
8: We feel the kind of optimistic that in the future we have a good ways to fight back. We are happy that the martial law was lifted.
6: Even as martial law ended, he couldn't shake the sense that he wasn't entirely safe.
8: I knew that there were many political prisoners there celebrating. They asked me to join them. I said no, because me, my mind, I still had certain kind of worry that I might probably be arrested again because I was alone in Taiwan. I really was afraid at the time.
6: And the prejudice, of course, was still widespread, wasn't it?
8: In the beginning, yes. We faced a lot of insults, a lot of other discriminations from the public.
6: And it was a long time before Fred was free to tell his story. Security controls restricting speech and anything that looked political were not lifted until 1992. Taiwan only then began offering compensation and finally an official apology to political prisoners in 1998. Slowly, Fred rebuilt his life, working, travelling, and eventually marrying. And he stayed in Taiwan, the place that once imprisoned him. Though more than 50 years on, he still feels the effects of the torture he endured.
8: My eyes, my nose, and my ears are not functioning well. I blame them. But what could I do? I still have to endure the pain. They did to me like dust.
6: Today, Fred shares his story with younger generations as a reminder of how fragile freedom can be.
8: I'm the happiest man in the world. But you couldn't forget the past. You couldn't forget the tragedies. We could forgive others, but we couldn't forget what happened to us. If you forget the past history, it might happen to you.
6: Former political prisoner in Taiwan, Fred Chin, was speaking to me, Ashley Byrne, for this edition of Witness History. It was a Made in Manchester production for the BBC World Service.
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13: Coming up on the documentary, with me, Andrada Fiscuten. Imagine a group of teenagers climbing tower blocks like Tom Cruise in Mission Impossible, stopping traffic in the middle of the night, negotiating with the police. These are the young people who built Romania's high-speed internet infrastructure after the fall of communism, in a time when a subscription was beyond the reach of most families. These teenagers figured out they could share the cost. I'm climbing from rooftop to rooftop across Bucharest with the young people who build these neighborhood networks. Their work has helped lay the foundation for Romania's world-class internet infrastructure, a legacy that continues to shape the country's digital success today. It's a story about ingenuity, community, and what happens when people refuse to wait for the future. This is The Teenagers Who Wired Romania. That's coming up after this.
14: BBC News with Govinda Gill. Myanmar's military ruler Min Aung Hlaing has received a red carpet welcome to Thailand as he seeks to break his diplomatic isolation despite the civil war. After meeting Thailand's Prime Minister, he claimed Myanmar was on the path of democracy. Jonathan Head is in Bangkok.
15: This is a man who's not been able to travel to fellow Southeast Asian countries since he overthrew Aung San Suu Kyi's government. He's been an international pariah because he's caused a real crisis for them. Thailand's got a 2,500-kilometre-long border. A lot of the civil war that was ignited by the coup is spilling over that border. And Min Aung Hlaing has point-blank refused to honour the promises he made after the coup that he would de-escalate violence and start negotiating with the opposition. But I think there's been a growing sense in several countries, but particularly in Thailand, that Min Aung Hlaing is not going anywhere.
14: Pools of black smoke are hanging over the Russian city of Yaroslavl, north of Moscow, the base of one of the country's biggest oil refineries after a Ukrainian drone attack. Yaroslavl's regional governor, Mikhail Yereyev, described it as the largest ever attack by Ukraine, which has repeatedly targeted the Slavneft-Yanos refinery. After a break of 4 years, Indonesia has resumed exporting endangered long-tail macaques to the United States for use in laboratory testing. Nearly 2,000 of the monkeys, which Indonesia describes as local pests, will be exported. Here's Lisa Tambunan.
16: Indonesian officials justify the trade by highlighting lucrative research demand from the US and China, alongside claims that wild populations act as local pests. They also insist the process is strictly regulated. But animal welfare groups warn that the expanding market demand, which could reach 30,000 monkeys annually, endangers the species' survival. They are now urging Indonesia to suspend exports and shift toward modern, non-animal testing alternatives.
14: FIFA's beleaguered president Gianni Infantino looks set to fight for re-election for a fourth term next March after receiving the backing of senior executives. Mr. Infantino had summoned members of the management board to FIFA's Africa office following his aborted proposals to sell off stakes in competitions to private investors. Here's Manny Jazmi.
17: The fact is that Gianni Infantino is still the only candidate who is standing in March's presidential election. And those who want him to be removed have to find a candidate by the middle of November to stand against him. The media release from FIFA said that the administration offered their full support for Gianni Infantino, quote, as the only official elected by the 211 member associations. You know, it's very easy to read too much into things, but perhaps if someone else stood there, that might change.
14: BBC News. Japan's Prime Minister Sanae Takaichi has marked the anniversary of the atomic bombing of Hiroshima by saying the country bears the responsibility of tirelessly pursuing the realization of a world without nuclear weapons. Questions are being raised about how long these principles will remain intact as her conservative government prepares to revise Japan's national security policy. South Korean police have raided the local football association as part of investigations into alleged nepotism in the appointing of the former head coach. Hong Myung-bo had failed to take the national men's team past the group stage of the World Cup this year. Jake Kwon is in Seoul.
18: The appointment of South Korea's head coach Hong Myung-bo in 2024 was quickly criticized by fans. They accused the football association of favoritism and leaving more qualified candidates aside. A campaign to remove him took a pause during the World Cup, but when the team failed to advance from the group stage, it came back in full force. The bad results even prompted President Lee Jae-myung to order a probe into the team's failure. Coach Hong and the association chairman have already stepped down, but the police investigation into alleged corruption is only beginning.
14: A court in India has found a prominent former editor, Tarun Tejpal, guilty of raping an ex-colleague, overturning his earlier acquittal in a decade-old sexual assault case. Tejpal was the editor of the investigative magazine The Helka, which made its name by exposing corruption and abuse of power in high places. Police in Bangladesh say the house of the former national cricket captain Shakib Al Hassan has been vandalised after he joined the former Prime Minister Sheikh Hasina in a media interaction in Delhi. Ms. Hasina, who fled to India after a student-led uprising 2 years ago, vowed to return to Bangladesh, where she's been sentenced to death. That's the latest BBC News.
13: From the BBC World Service, this is The Documentary. I'm tech journalist Andrada Fiskuten, and I'm telling the story of young people who rose up after the fall of communism in Romania and grabbed the future of tech with both hands.
19: All this neighborhood that you see now, it was like a spider web. We used to connect cables over other blocks over there.
13: This is Roxana Ardelean.
19: Look at the view.
13: We're on top of a 14-story tower block in Bucharest, Romania. Rain is drizzling down as we look out over rows and rows of high-rises built under communism.
19: What happened in the 90s? Nobody put money into the blocks, so everything became so grey.
13: This is Roxana's old neighborhood. the district of Pantelimon. Her life on these streets has been shaped by the arrival of the digital world.
19: We were like a family and a little tribe of children. We also shared connection. We shared the internet connection.
13: Roxana is part of a generation of DIYers, improvisers, and risk-takers who have helped build a name for one of Europe's poorest countries in the digital world. They are the teenagers who wired Romania, and I'll be telling their story from tower blocks across the capital.
20: My friends were coming to my house with their computers and their big monitors.
13: You've met Roxana, now let's meet Eric Bolanu. It's the 1990s. And Eric and his friends are some of the first people in the country to get their hands on personal computers. And they spend their time working out what they can do on these big, bulky machines. They set them up together in Eric's apartment.
20: I had once, I think, 10 people with 10 computers in my house, plus two mine. We're using the network to play games and have fun.
13: One computer on its own is fun. But join them up with a cable and you have a network. It's not the internet, it's computer to computer, but you can share files with each other and chat. It's a whole new way of socializing. But in the late 1990s, PCs are heavy, and carrying all those computers up and down flights of stairs is a lot of work. So Eric tries a different way of linking them.
20: I had a friend at the 10th floor. I wanted to connect him to my network, and he has another friend, the other part of the building, and I started to throw cables between my neighbors to cable their computers to the network, so play, chat, sharing files and so on.
13: But the network is basic. The cables are cheap and they only work in sequence. If one link in the chain breaks, all the network beyond it crashes.
20: At some point, the network is fine, it's working, but at some point the network is not working. So what should we do? We started to search where is the problem. And at some point, I think right here, one of the guys says, okay, I'm sorry, my mother is cleaning the house, so it will last for about an hour and then the signal will come back.
13: Game over for everyone. So the network is growing, but it's all offline. It's just computer-to-computer communication, sharing music, movies, software, and games. But then things get even more exciting.
19: This connection of the telephone of the internet is going like crick, crick, crick, crick, crick.
13: Dial-up internet connections arrive, and Roxana and her friends start going online in internet cafes.
19: You could have connection to a different culture, a different way of thinking, something completely different to what's surrounding you.
13: Now, to understand how massive this change is, you have to compare it to life just a few years earlier, when Romania is living under communist rule. Until 1989, Romanians are largely cut off from the West. Very few people are allowed to travel abroad. Information was strictly regulated.
19: Until 1989, we had only one program that was airing like 2 hours per night, and we only hear whatever they wanted to say. Nothing else, only propaganda.
13: Then, in December 1989, there's an uprising.
21: There's a bullet ricocheting.
13: Protesters clash with the regime on the streets. A crowd storms the state television station. 3 days later, on Christmas Day, Romanian dictator Nicolae Ceaușescu is killed by a firing squad. Communism is over. In the years that followed the 1989 revolution, Romanian society is modernizing fast. It goes from those 2 hours of state-prescribed television per day to a country with a free press that is opening a window onto the world. And then the internet starts to connect Romanians to the rest of the world.
19: I mean, you could see like a bright star in front of you, and this connection with the West, let's say, this opened the doors of everything.
20: It was an explosion of freedom. People were doing anything they liked.
13: And did all this
4: create unique conditions for your networks to exist?
20: Yes, it created a hunger for communication, for free speech. It came with the need of communication and to be free to share. This had an impact on how we started these networks.
13: In the late 1990s, in the tower blocks of Bucharest, young people are clamoring to be part of this new online world. But Romania's telecoms infrastructure, that's meant to support it, is basic, to say the least. Things need to improve, and to move beyond dial-up and have a reliable connection at home, not just at an internet cafe, you need a dedicated line. But that's out of reach for most people in the late 90s.
20: Permanent connection was something like very fancy. The cost was around $200-$300 per month. It was a business subscription, and we couldn't afford to pay this kind of money.
13: That's an expensive internet subscription at the best of times. But in the late 1990s, Romania is grappling with soaring inflation.
19: The price of bread could double in the same day.
13: But in these challenging times, the DIY ethos of the neighborhood networkers comes good. They find a way. They're able to buy one connection and share it over networks between everyone's computers.
20: We put together the money and we had one of these permanent connections, split this cost into tens or hundreds of users, so we could pay like 5-6 euros each for a subscription.
13: By splitting the cost, suddenly everyday Romanians have access to far faster internet than many people in countries far richer. The idea takes off. At the turn of the millennium, more and more people are setting up networks, like Laurențiu Simion. He's our next connection.
4: So we're driving to Laurențiu. This is a different neighborhood. It's called Drumul Taberei. Laurențiu built a neighborhood network here, and he still owns it.
21: Morning.
13: Like a lot of Bucharest, Drumul Taberei is made of grids of apartment blocks.
4: So, Laurențiu, why have you brought us here?
21: In this intersection, we have the place where we installed the first cable and the first hub for our network.
4: And if I look at the building there, there are some cables. Are those cables yours?
21: Yes, somehow are still mine, but we go upstairs and we will see how the things are looking from above.
4: Excellent, let's go.
13: Laurențiu takes me to the top floor of the building. We push open a hatch. As we step out, we see the skyline of Bucharest all around us.
4: Wow, this is high. Hello, hello Bucharest.
21: This is the place where the thing started, with cables going all around the block to different windows, drilling in the apartment in order to get these wires to the computers.
13: And Laurențiu has his work cut out. Everyone wants a connection.
21: When we start actually to grow was the moment when we had a permanent internet connection. Mm-hmm. We also had something to provide, the internet access, which at that time was very valuable.
13: And what has begun as a small network built by friends who just want to play video games together is growing into a business, an internet provider, connecting multiple apartment blocks.
21: We just enter in that block, go start to install, and one more neighbor go out, come on, bring me a cable inside. Or another one stopping us on the stairs going up. Are you installing the cable? We want also internet. We are the apartment 55. Okay. Someone will come to you in short time. And in that day, we were installing an entire block.
13: They're working it out as they go and getting more ambitious.
21: When we made the first step on conquering the neighborhood, the first cable was through this block, and the second one was that one from the other side over the small park.
13: Laurențiu is pointing to another apartment block besides us. to run a cable between the two looks really difficult to do.
4: There's quite a bit of a gap between this building we're on and the building you said you first connected to the internet. How did you manage to get a cable?
21: We were lowering the cable to the ground from one block, and from the other block we were lowering a rope. Mm-hmm. We just put them together somewhere between them. One guy took one cable, the other one took the rope, put them together, and the rope was taken on the other block. Then the cable came and we secure it, and that's it.
4: Connected.
21: Connecting people.
13: But dropping a cable down one side of the building along the ground and then up the other side means you need a lot of wire.
4: How did you find cables?
21: We got scraps of cables from big roller of cables, and we used these ones.
13: Nothing is going to waste, and improvisation is the name of the game. On some major boulevards, they stop traffic in the dead of the night just long enough to get their cables across. On other streets, electric tram wires mean they can't lower cables down. They have to keep them high. They need a quirkier solution, and Roxana is the maestro at that.
19: It is funny how we used to connect them, because we use a potato.
13: The potato, Roxana's secret weapon.
19: We used to make a hole with a screwdriver in it. You pass the cable through the potato, and then you throw it to the second building, and hope to score. It was like baseball in a way.
4: So the potato was...
19: The potato ruled. And then when we had money, we did not use the potato anymore. Potato was the beginning.
4: And looking back to those days, through today's eyes, do you think that it was a risky endeavor or not?
19: I don't know how I survived the 90s. Because when, for example, when we went to a rooftop like we are now, there were places that you have to go, like Tom Cruise in Mission Impossible, on the edge of something with the feet not so far apart. I mean, with the mind that I have now, I would have never done it.
13: This is the documentary from the BBC World Service. I'm Andrada Fiscuten, and you're listening to The Teenagers Who Wired Romania, the story of young people who built DIY internet networks that made access affordable and fast. It's the early 2000s, and the skyline of Bucharest is laced with cables, strung from rooftop to rooftop in a vast, improvised web. We're with network builder Laurențiu, and we're following the trail of his internet cables to see where they lead back to.
21: Like most of the blocks in Bucharest, this is a 10-story building. The 11th floor was used in the past for keeping the clothes from drying, and was like a
4: laundry room.
21: Laundry rooms, cleaning rooms, whatever.
4: Then you came here and you basically took over the
21: took over a corner of it in order to install the first equipment that should connect the apartments, using cables outside of the building because it was very easy to install them.
4: And there are still some cables coming through the window. It feels like there are 20 cables, quite large ones. Yeah, it's enough to fill the entire bathtub.
13: It's amazing to see, whatever the obstacle, wherever they need the cables to go, there's always a solution.
21: We just putting outside and going through the windows with the cables, drilling near the window or in the frame of the window or whatever, because there was not a specific way.
4: So you are essentially a bunch of teenagers drilling holes into these walls without any permission and without much adult supervision. It was a wild, wild west. You just saw an opportunity and then did whatever you wanted to do, right?
21: Yes, that's right. We did actually whatever we wanted to do. Maybe with some administrators, there came some difficulties.
13: Building administrators hold the keys to the rooftops and service rooms, and As you might imagine, they aren't always on board with all the holes being drilled for cables.
21: It was something new and, the people are more conservative. It's not allowed, even if there were no regulations. And we used all the time the people who wanted to connect to our network against them.
13: They get the people who want the internet to push back. They tell them, let them do it. We want the internet. Over in Bucharest's Colentina neighborhood, I ask Eric if he's had these battles.
4: Were there people who oppose the
20: network? Yes. We had a lot of building administrators. And when we started to pull the cables inside the buildings, some of them asked us, what are you doing here? What's this cable for? Okay, it's for internet. What is internet? We have cable. What do we need internet? We have TV cable. Internet is for, computers communicating. Oh, I don't need this. You are not allowed to install new cables into the building. We have enough cables. We don't want holes and cables and other things on the walls. So you are not allowed. So because of this, we used to put equipments inside the apartments. So you are not allowing me to come with the cable on the common part of the building. Okay, I will go directly to the window, and then from that window I will go directly to that window, and this is how we started to pull cables directly between the windows. So these things happened.
13: Down on the street, there are poles built to carry telecom and electricity cables. But now, they are being weighed down with wires for the networks. In many places, this might be against the law. But in Romania, in the early 2000s, the regulations haven't kept up.
20: Having a lack of legal framework, we were not like legal. We were not also illegal, but we were seeing like...
4: Gray.
20: Yes. People that are doing weird things on the walls.
4: Did the police interfere with your work at different times?
20: Not so many times. Usually when they were seeing pulling cables on the poles, they were asking us if we have papers. And sometimes we couldn't show the papers, so they, okay, you should go home. And we preferred to work during the nights because it was no traffic, no police, no whatever.
13: And this legal limbo is a golden opportunity.
21: Without the regulation, you can do whatever you want. And even if you install them in the past, nobody will request afterwards remove them. And many big companies made the networks like this. They just installed it without regulations. All the companies did the same.
13: Networks are springing up all over Bucharest, 1,400 by 2006. With all this competition, rivalries are building.
21: We were searching all the time, like in a war, you search all the time solution in order to improve your connection.
4: And was there a lot of tension between overlapping networks?
21: Everything was fine till we start to have group of guys entering, ganging up on the next block. Okay. And started competition discussing who will get on the next block, who will give the best offer for this connection and so on. When we start passing one next to the other ones in the same blocks, we start also to cut some cables between.
4: Oh.
13: And there's competition from all sides. Larger internet providers are muscling in and trying to increase their share of the market by taking over the smaller businesses. Fortunately for Eric, his company is one of the bigger neighborhood networks, and he starts to take over local rivals.
4: How many clients did you have at peak?
20: 5,000. Around 5,000.
13: And the appeal of the neighborhood networks is how fast they are. At a time when most countries are still using copper cabling, Eric and others adopt a more modern approach.
20: We started to implement fiber in our networks. This became an advantage for us because building fiber networks allowed us to deliver high speeds.
13: But as Romania prepares to join the European Union in 2007, this makeshift infrastructure starts to cause problems, and there's a push to clean up the wires.
20: The poles started to be buried in cables, and usually the operators didn't remove all the unused cables from the poles. So the municipality started this project to allow every operator to build a network underground without need to dig. So it was a good thing, but it comes with costs.
13: Underground cabling is the future. It's tidy,

0: percent of the market in internet connections. And yeah, this is not a good thing.
1: But the impact of those neighborhood networks lives on. Romania is a digital success story, a country punching above its weight. Highly affordable, fast connections are something people here simply expect. And today, it's a powerhouse for software development. And all this might never have happened if it wasn't for the teenagers who wired Romania. You've been listening to the documentary from the BBC World Service. It was presented by me, Andrada Fiscuten.
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5: Hello, I'm Claudia Hammond. Health Check is coming up after the news, when we'll be looking at the safety of the social media trend of DIY microdosing with weight loss injections. And could wildfires lead to an increase in migraines? Plus, the latest understanding of the disease multiple sclerosis that builds on the discovery that it's linked to a virus that the vast majority of us catch at some time, Epstein-Barr. Do join me after the news for Health Check from the BBC.
6: BBC News with Govinda Gill. Black smoke hangs over the Russian city of Yaroslavl, the home of one of the country's biggest oil refineries, after a Ukrainian drone attack. President Zelensky said it was targeted as part of Ukraine's effort to cut Russia's oil revenues. Myanmar's military ruler Min Aung Hlaing is in Thailand, hoping to break his diplomatic isolation despite a civil war. He's claimed Myanmar was on the path of democracy, heading to a better future. Indonesia is to export nearly 2,000 endangered long-tailed macaques to the United States for laboratory testing. Indonesia says they're a local pest, but welfare groups say the primate's survival is threatened. Japan's Prime Minister Sanae Takaichi has marked the anniversary of the atomic bombing of Hiroshima. She reaffirmed Japan's three non-nuclear principles of not possessing, producing or allowing nuclear weapons on its territory. Pakistan says it hopes work on an agreement between Iran and Oman over the Strait of Hormuz will lead to Washington and Tehran resuming talks. Neither the US nor Oman has commented on Iran's claim it has almost agreed a new route through the strait. Police in Bangladesh say the house of the former national cricket team captain, Shakib Al Hassan, has been vandalised after he joined a virtual press conference by the former Prime Minister Sheikh Hasina in Delhi. Ms. Hasina vowed to return to Bangladesh. An Indian court's found a prominent former editor of the investigative magazine Tehelka guilty of raping an ex-colleague, overturning an earlier acquittal. Tarun Tejpal has consistently denied the accusations and can appeal. Two Iranian footballers granted asylum in Australia after this year's Asia World Cup have become citizens. BBC News.
5: Hello, I'm Claudia Hammond and welcome to Health Check from the BBC, where we check out the latest health news for you and work out what you need to know. Now, you may have seen stories on social media of people microdosing themselves with weight loss injections. In a moment, we'll be asking whether this is a safe thing to do. And the latest on new treatments for multiple sclerosis after the breakthrough a few years ago when it was discovered that the disease seems to be caused by a virus that almost all of us get. And with me for the whole show today, I have BBC reporter Laura Foster. How are you?
7: Hi, Claudia. I'm well, thank you. How are you?
5: I'm good, thank you. Now, what do you have for us?
7: So I'm looking at a study which has been examining to what extent wildfires are causing serious migraines and headaches. And then, I don't know about you,

0: But every time I go to the supermarket, I'm sort of inundated with protein this, protein that. But now there's some research which suggests we should actually be eating less protein if we want to live healthier for longer.
1: Yeah, it's an intriguing one, that one. But we're going to start with weight loss injections, which we've talked about a lot on the show, and a trend that seems to be gaining traction on social media called microdosing, where people inject a fraction of the standard doses of the drugs with brand names such as Ozempic, Wegovy or Mounjaro. And it's cheaper, they say, and gentler on the stomach. But since it's often done without the oversight of a doctor, is it safe? I spoke to health journalist Katie Silver, who's in Sydney, Australia, and she's been looking into microdosing. And first of all, I wanted to know why people are doing it.
2: There are a few main reasons. The first is cost. So they basically are trying to stretch the doses out to make them last longer, and therefore they spend less money overall. Others say they want to do it because they want to avoid some of the side effects like nausea or gut issues that can sometimes come with taking the standard dose. And then perhaps the most interesting group is those that just want to lose a bit of weight. They may not meet the criteria for doctors to prescribe. For example, they may not clinically be obese or have diabetes, and so instead they're finding a backdoor way to access them.
1: And you've spoken to someone who is doing this at home microdosing.
2: I did. So her name is Bobby Parker Hall. She's a personal trainer and a former bikini competitor. She's in her late 60s and she lives in Portland in Oregon. And she started microdosing a few years ago. She says that menopause made the last 10 or so pounds impossible to shift through training alone.
3: I knew that there was like a certain set point my body was at. And so the closer I got to like, you know, my mid 60s, definitely something had shifted in my body, probably because of just aging and menopause.
2: She says that Ozempic just took the noise out of food.
3: But it also kind of helps change a little bit of your brain chemistry and how you think about food. So it's really nice that you're not constantly thinking about food all the time.
1: So is she doing this with any medical supervision?
2: No, and that is a question that I put to her directly.
3: Well, no, I'm just being honest, I don't.
2: So she sources it through what she called research chemical companies and telehealth providers that she trusts, but she wouldn't name them. And this does seem to be the way that it's being done. Basically, people doing research on the internet, then deciding how much they want to try with their own bodies. And she basically says that she worked out how much it'd take through trial and error.
3: The beginner dose recommended usually by a doctor for someone is 2.5 milligrams, but microdosing can start as low as 0.5. My husband, I microdose him at 0.10.
1: So what do doctors who are prescribing this medication safely make of all this?
2: Basically, it's relatively mixed. So in some ways, it's also more nuanced than you might expect. So I spoke with Anne Comey. She's a clinical pharmacist practitioner in endocrinology at the University of North Carolina. And she's published peer-reviewed papers on how to microdose GLP-1 pens safely. And she says there can be a real clinical case for it if it is done correctly.
4: There are several speculative benefits associated with microdosing, and this could potentially help to improve tolerability by starting at lower doses and gradually working upward towards target doses. It could also help with affordability.
2: She's relatively optimistic, and she says that side effects can be lower. So people, for example, might stick to taking these drugs longer, and that not everybody necessarily needs the full doses, especially not long term. So clinically, for example, she's worked with patients who might want to taper down their doses, or they may be microdosed in a clinical setting. So that's kind of clinical microdosing. But she was also somewhat critical of DIY or do-it-yourself microdosing. She said as well that some of these benefits can be speculative and that the evidence really just isn't yet there to say it works. Now, there are doctors, though, who may disagree with this. So one is Dr. Jodie Duché at Harvard, and she's just published an opinion piece with Stat News where she said that one of the biggest potential issues really is preservatives. So many of these drugs, they don't have preservatives in them, and so they're pens, and they're just only designed for a single use. So they're basically being exposed to the air without those preservatives. So according to Dr. Duché, she says that in a clinical setting, doctors may, for example, choose to do, I guess, doctor microdosing, spacing the doses every few days, but doesn't see that as the same as that doing it yourself at home. In the end, the biggest concern really is that we do need more research to know whether one day a smaller dose might have health benefits for people who just need to lose a few kilos or don't have obesity, but we do really need to wait for the data.
1: apart from waiting for the research to find out whether it actually works, what other risks might there be in trying to do this at home?
2: Linked to preservatives is that issue of contamination. So I was speaking with Anne Comey, and she said that the pens and vials, they have a limited shelf life once they're punctured because they're basically going to become less sterile. So, for example, many meant to be discarded the same day, and going in and out with the same pen repeatedly over weeks to draw out small amounts has a real infection risk. One of the other risks as well is the calculating. As I said, Bobby Parker Hall doing it with trial and error, but Anne Comey warning that a microdose calculating exactly how much to take isn't straightforward.
4: This is math that is being extrapolated based on the number of clicks and based on the amount of solution in a vial. You know, if someone miscalculates using the microdose same regimen, that could potentially increase the risk of errors.
2: And other doctors too have raised the parallel that people wouldn't pick and choose, for example, how much of a cancer drug to take. You know, it's a drug, it's been tested, particularly for people to treat diabetes. And so just going roguely off label and dosing yourself however much you think is risky and certainly unproven.
1: What do the drug companies have to say about this DIY microdosing?
2: So Novo Nordisk and Eli Lilly, those companies that make these drugs, they've said publicly that they don't condone people modifying how they use their products and that doing so carries safety risks that they haven't tested for. And of course, the way they have tested it is what has been approved by the likes of the Food and Drugs Administration in the US. And therefore, I guess going off label, they certainly don't say it's scientifically sound or accurate or something that's been tested.
1: Do you have any idea how many people in the world might be doing this?
2: It's very hard to get an accurate read. I originally heard about this story when I was visiting New York, and apparently it's relatively common there in certain scenes. And there's certainly videos about it posted on social media. We have a better idea of how many people are doing it, I guess, who are also officially taking weight loss drugs with prescriptions and doctors involved. So, for example, in the US, 1 in 10 adults actually taking these weight loss drugs now. And a study earlier this year of 8,000 of these users that found that about 15% of them are microdosing. There was also a separate study by the health tracking app Evidiation, and it put it about 1 in 7, which is actually kind of about 15% as well. What we don't know is how many people are doing it on that grey and black market, finding it from these unofficial sources or from social media. And for people who are buying them online, often they're labelled as being for research purposes only in order to try and dodge some of this regulation, Claudia.
1: Katie Silver in Sydney. And now, Laura, you were listening along there, and I'm really interested to know what you make of the whole idea.
0: Well, as I was listening, I just kept thinking about what were the regulators thinking when they were approving the drug for use? And what happens with any kind of drug, but they weigh up the pros and cons of it. Does the possible benefits of taking GLP-1s outweigh the possible negative effects that it can have on the person? And they give their approval based on specific doses, not micro doses, specific doses. And maybe one day regulators will find enough evidence and they will support microdosing, but maybe they won't. And actually, they'll find that microdosing, the harms aren't as good as the benefits.
1: Interesting. Thanks for that, Laura. Now to wildfires, with fires still burning in Algeria, Morocco, Tunisia, Spain, France and Canada. The main health problems are, of course, the immediate risk to life and respiratory issues caused by the inhalation of smoke. But there is another possible consequence discovered in a new study published in the journal JAMA Network Open. And this was conducted during previous wildfires in Canada, and that is migraines. So this is really intriguing, Laura. What did they do in this study?
0: So what they did is they took various bits of satellite and weather data from Canada, looking at where fires were, how plumes of smoke were travelling during the wildfire season, and they put it all into a computer which worked out how much the air was filled with very small particles. These are called PM2.5s, and they're called that because they're less than 2.5 micrometres wide. To give you some context, if you take a strand of your hair, or if you look at a hair on your arm, that's like 1/30th the width of a human hair. So it really shows how small they are and how they can get into your system. And what they did is they compared all that data from wildfire seasons and looked at admissions to emergency departments in Ontario and Alberta. The researchers found at the same time, there was also an increase of more than 6% to emergency departments for headaches and migraines.
1: So do they have any idea why wildfires might trigger a migraine?
0: Well, yeah, they do have some idea. Because of these tiny PM2.5s, they're so small they can get into our lungs, right? And they contain these toxic compounds that can trigger various stress and inflammation in blood vessels, and that can carry around our systems. It can activate the nerve pathways, and it leads to these migraines that require emergency care. But then there's the second effect of wildfires, in that the stress and anxiety and sleep disruption and behavioural changes that come about because you're caught up in a wildfire, that also can lead to increase in migraines and headaches.
1: Now, we notice there's another study in the same journal that is based on data from the fires in Los Angeles County in the US last year. And this is on the mental health consequences for vulnerable people. What does that tell us?
0: Yeah, so these concern the wildfires that are in California. And what they had done is they had looked at the mental health and well-being of people living in the areas where wildfires were, but they surveyed them before the wildfires. They didn't know the wildfires were going to happen, but they used data from before the wildfires. And then they followed them up every single month for the rest of the year after the wildfires were contained. And what they found, that the people who were living in the zones who had to be evacuated, they displayed greater levels of psychological stress because of those wildfires than those who didn't have to be evacuated. That's not so shocking. But what is really poignant is that there was a really strong association among individuals where household incomes were below $100,000 a year. So although everyone was exposed to the same events, it was hitting people differently in terms of post-traumatic stress disorder, depression, anxiety, and sadly suicide.
1: So I guess, yeah, worse if people can't afford to deal at all with the consequences of what happens.
0: Yes, and the researchers say that, you know, this is what we should be thinking about when these disasters strike. How can we support everyone, but how can we make sure that that support goes where it's most needed?
1: Well, thanks for that, Laura, and do stay with us. Now, multiple sclerosis, or MS, is a disease in which the immune system attacks the brain and spinal cord. It leads to symptoms including numbness, weakness, trouble walking and problems with vision. And over time, some patients become more and more disabled. Now, for decades, scientists have been searching for a cure. And a few years ago, there was something of a watershed moment with the discovery that MS seems to be linked to a virus called Epstein-Barr, or EBV. Now, a new study just out explores the immune response that triggers MS with the hope of opening up new pathways for treatment. Michael Levy is an associate professor at Harvard Medical School and a neuroimmunologist at the Massachusetts General Hospital. And I asked him to explain what Epstein-Barr virus is.
5: Epstein-Barr virus is a virus that's co-evolved with humans for many, many years. We all get it, probably as children, and it is generally harmless. When kids get it, they don't even know it. When teenagers get it, however, it does cause an illness called mononucleosis, which is fever, lymph node swelling in the throat, fatigue. It lasts a couple of months and then it wanes, and then kids feel better and go about their normal life.
1: And so that would often get referred to as mono in some places, or glandular fever used to be called in others.
5: Kissing disease is also how it's referred to, because on its regular life cycle, the Epstein-Barr virus is shed in the saliva. And so you either get it from kissing or sharing cups, from drinking or whatever.
1: And so where did the idea come from that Epstein-Barr virus could be linked to multiple sclerosis?
5: Well, it took a long time to wrap people's heads around this idea, because if everyone gets Epstein-Barr virus, then why do only a few people, 1 in 300 or 400, get MS? It doesn't really compute. And so that's really limited the field for a very long time, until a really good study in 2022 demonstrated that without exposure to the Epstein-Barr virus, you cannot get MS. And this was a study done in the US military where everyone at age 18 who enrolls in the military gets a blood draw. And what they did was they looked at everyone who was initially negative, who had not yet gotten exposed to the virus. And they pooled all of those samples of people who would eventually get MS and of those who didn't. And the ones who got MS invariably got the Epstein-Barr virus infection first, and then evidence that there was neurological damage, and then clinical onset of MS. That was the order of things that had to happen first, second, and third.
1: So you were curious to understand what is going on here biologically, and why it is that if so many of us are exposed to the Epstein-Barr virus, that most of us don't then get multiple sclerosis. What did your study look at?
5: We looked at which part of the virus people with MS react to. The Epstein-Barr virus, after it infects us, it lives in our B cells. These are immune cells that circulate around in our body. And for the most part, they remain in a latent stage, meaning they don't activate. They're just living quietly within these B cells. But every once in a while, they reactivate, and that's when we shed. And it turns out that people with MS react to the proteins in the lytic phase when they're activated, not in the latent stage when things are quiescent. So that's really important because if we could figure out exactly what part of the Epstein-Barr virus people with MS are reacting to, we can then start to target that immune response.
1: So, could you try treating MS by specifically getting rid of the reservoirs of Epstein-Barr virus?
5: That's what we're trying to do. It turns out it's much harder than you think. These viruses have figured out ways to remain very hidden within our immune system for many, many years, and then all of a sudden they'll just reactivate.
1: If you could find a sort of immunotherapy that did deplete the reservoirs of the Epstein-Barr virus in the body, would that also then remove the body's learned immune response and cause problems in other ways? We need our immune responses, don't we?
5: Exactly. So there is a therapy called CAR T therapy, which is a cellular therapy. So instead of using drugs that are in the form of antibodies, we use T cells. And those T cells are more capable than the antibodies of removing B cells. So capable, in fact, that these T cells could remove every B cell in your body. And then over the course of about 2 months, those T cells die off, and it allows the body to reset. All brand new B cells emerge from the bone marrow, and they're uninfected. And so you retain an immune response to Epstein-Barr virus in case you encounter it again in your environment, but you don't have any infected B cells.
1: How long will it be before we have a better idea of whether the CAR T therapy could, in a way, be the solution to MS? I mean, do you think that will happen?
5: I think it's very possible, in part because CAR Ts are already being developed. We're in phase one trials for MS. There are phase two trials being planned. So that's already in progress. And we just have to see how effective it is at removing the Epstein-Barr virus reservoir and how long it would take for them to get reinfected, if ever. So it could be a couple of years, 2, 3, 4 years until we know those kind of facts for sure.
1: Could CAR T become a widespread treatment, or has it got too many side effects of its own?
5: The way they are right now, there are certainly a lot of side effects and a lot of risk. But this is just the proof of concept. I think we'll get better at using cells in a safe way. So maybe it won't be these CAR T products that are currently being tested, but we will have cellular therapies in the future that'll be much safer.
1: And if this were to be successful, could that reverse any degeneration that's already occurred and change people's symptoms, or is it just going to stop MS progressing, which obviously would still be very, very valuable?
5: It would be valuable to stop progression for sure. We're not sure how much damage can be reversed. Once damage occurs in the nervous system, then no matter what you do to the immune system, that damage might be permanent in a lot of people. So there's more research in the area of regeneration, remyelination to target that issue.
1: What about trying to prevent people from getting the Epstein-Barr virus in the first place so that they can't then go on to develop MS? Could you see a day when we have a vaccine against it?
5: We have vaccines that are in trials right now, and they are trying to prevent infection. My one concern about this is vaccines don't last forever, and you'd have to vaccinate 400 people to prevent one case of MS. It's not the most efficient way to do this. Plus, say you vaccinate a 5-year-old, and then it wears off when they're 20 or 30, then they're going to be hanging out with their friends at the pub, share a drink, and then they might be exposed to the Epstein-Barr virus from an unvaccinated individual. It could cause a lot more harm if you're exposed later in life than when you're exposed earlier. The earlier you're exposed to Epstein-Barr virus, the better your immune response. So much so that people who are exposed as teenagers have a twofold increased risk of MS. So we really don't want to encourage infection later in life. So the vaccines would have to be essentially perfect, which is a tall order.
1: Are there antivirals that could get rid of Epstein-Barr from the body that would then mean people couldn't go on to develop MS, or that could then perhaps treat it if they already had MS?
5: There are good antivirals to different viruses like HIV, and there's no reason why we can't make one against Epstein-Barr virus in particular. And one other thing I should mention is beyond multiple sclerosis, Epstein-Barr virus is implicated in 2% of all cancers. And so there is reason beyond MS to develop therapies against the Epstein-Barr virus, specifically in oncology.
1: How optimistic are you that things are going to change in the long term for multiple sclerosis?
5: Oh, very optimistic. I mean, it's only in the last few years that we've even settled on the idea that the Epstein-Barr virus could be triggering the disease. We now have to prove that it's driving the disease. We need good therapies to target the virus, which we're working on now. I'm very hopeful for the future. I think that this is a very promising approach.
1: And Michael Levy's research is published in Science Translational Medicine. You are listening to Health Check from the BBC. I'm Claudia Hammond, and my guest today is BBC reporter Laura Foster. Now, Laura, you've got a study for us next on whether bacteria found in some men's semen might affect their chances of conceiving. Now, when it comes to fertility, you often hear about sperm counts or the quality of the woman's eggs, but what was this study investigating?
0: Yeah, so the researchers actually looked at the bacteria, not just in men's semen, but in the women's gut and vagina as well. And they tracked couples through pregnancies and births over time. What they found is about a quarter of the male partners had a bacterial imbalance in their semen. And they found that that imbalance was linked to substantially lower chances of a couple having a baby and pregnancy loss. These were couples that were undergoing fertility treatment or had had miscarriages in the past. Pregnancy loss was also more common when the man had an imbalance, affecting roughly one in five more couples than when it was not detected.
1: And what about the women in the study? Did the bacteria in their gut make a difference?
0: So the imbalance in women's gut bacteria was linked to a lower chance of becoming pregnant through fertility treatment and to taking longer to conceive. It was not, however, linked to miscarriage. And an imbalance in the vaginal bacteria was not clearly linked to either infertility or pregnancy loss.
1: So could this provide a new avenue for research? I mean, I know it is a very small study, but does this give researchers somewhere else to look?
0: You're right. It's a very small study, 350 women, only 191 of their partners wanted to take part. And I think it's important right now that we just talk about how pregnancy loss, miscarriage, a lot of women really struggle with their fertility and they feel a kind of shame about it. And what the researchers are saying here is this is helping understand fertility more completely. And the more we learn about what's going on biologically, the more opportunity we have to improve the odds for couples and take away that disappointment and that stress, and hopefully spare people a lot of pain.
1: And of course, the most important thing that anyone trying to conceive will be wondering is, can they do anything about it? Because there are good bacteria and bad bacteria, aren't there? And they make up our microbiome. But do we even know what the ideal microbiome for semen would be and how you could change that?
0: This is where a lot more research is needed. This is absolutely a stepping stone, and I'm sure this is what the researchers will be looking at to kind of get that information, that news you can use next. But the important thing is there may be some things you can do and there may be some things you can't do. Only science will tell us the answer.
1: Well, we look forward to that. And before we go, Laura, there is just time to talk about protein and how much of it we should eat. There are loads of products now where they are adding protein to cereal or popcorn, even coffee, water. It seems to be everywhere. And we tend to think of it as good for us. But a new review of research seems to be questioning that when it comes to trying to live a really long life. But first of all, why do we need protein?
0: Protein is just essential to our survival. It is our body's building block. It builds and fixes our muscles, our bones, our skin, our blood. It supports the immune system, it creates enzymes and hormones. I'm clearly protein's biggest fan. It's one of the reasons why the World Health Organization recommends that you need to eat 0.8 grams of protein per kilo of body weight that you are. And I know that's some complicated math. The idea is that, for instance, I'm, a young woman, I weigh about 74 kilos, so I need about 59.2 grams of protein a day. And I can get that from sort of chicken, from fish, from lentils, from dairy products, black beans, tofu. But that's the amount I need to stay healthy.
1: And what this is looking at is the amount people might need to try to live a kind of extra long life in a way. And this latest review of studies, mostly done in animals, seems to suggest that maybe people might need less protein. What did it find?
0: So they reviewed 350 papers, and what they concluded is that actually most people sit down a lot of the time. And although you might be seeing all these adverts on social media saying you should have protein to grow big and strong, if you're not doing huge amounts of exercise, you probably need less protein than you think you do. So make sure you have the recommended daily allowance, but you don't need to be having high protein diets because that could actually have negative effects, as you were saying.
1: But would this apply to people, though? I mean, the vast majority of these experiments that they're talking about were actually done with mice or rats. Do we know if this even has this effect in humans?
0: Yes. You don't have to be an animal expert to know that rats and mice do not live as long as humans. So sort of how much weight can it carry over when we talk about aging and humans? But science has found that if you restrict calories in humans, that you can live for far longer. So there is a good theory here. It's not fully expanded yet. More research is needed, I think.
1: Thank you so much, Laura Foster, for joining us for Health Check today. And thanks to the producers, Jonathan Blackwell and Georgia Christie, and our studio engineers today, Sel Whitney and Neva Misirian. If you have a question you would like us to investigate on health, do email us at healthcheck@bbc.co.uk. I'm Claudia Hammond, and in the next episode of Health Check, 3 months on from the start of the outbreak of Ebola in the Democratic Republic of Congo, we'll have the latest. Bye for now.
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10: 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What matters to you?
11: Iran says it's close to a deal with Oman over the Strait of Hormuz in the latest effort to end the U.S.-Iran conflict. Good morning. It's Thursday, August 6th. I'm Tori Bedford. This is GBH's Morning Edition. Legal advocates are suing DA Kevin Hayden for the body cam footage from the police shooting of Stevenson King.
12: We also want to set a precedence moving forward that transparency is the first step.
11: Plus, MBTA General Manager Phil Eng is asking commuters for patience as the T works out a series of summer repairs that are complicating transit routes around the city.
13: The long-term benefits are going to definitely outweigh the short-term pain. At the same time, I know every diversion impacts the public.
11: The Red Sox win 7 games in a row, shutting out the White Sox at Fenway. A heat advisory in effect today with highs nearing 90. It's 6:01. 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
14: Live from NPR News in Washington, I'm Windsor Johnston. President Trump used a stop in Las Vegas yesterday to promote his administration's economic agenda. NPR's Deepa Shivaram reports recent polling suggests many Americans remain unconvinced as prices for everyday goods continue to rise.
15: A new Reuters Ipsos poll shows that for the first time in almost 10 years, more Americans prefer Democrats to Republicans on handling the economy. And that's bad news for Republicans in the upcoming midterm elections. But in the last few months, I will say Trump's message hasn't really changed much. He continues to insist that the economy is great. He says any high prices are there because he inherited it from Democrats.
14: That's NPR's Deepa Shivaram reporting. Trump's stop in Nevada comes as Republicans look to defend key House seats and build momentum ahead of the November midterms. Iran says it's close to reaching an agreement to reopen the Strait of Hormuz. NPR's Hadil Al-Shalchi reports Tehran had blockaded the critical choke point at the beginning of the U.S.-Israeli war.
16: The spokesman for Iran's foreign ministry, Ismail Baqai, said the geographic coordinates of a route where ships would pass through the Strait of Hormuz have been agreed upon by Iran and Oman. Iranian officials said they have been in talks with Oman for 3 weeks now, and Baqai said that as long as there were no disruptions from what he called, quote, certain third parties, a joint statement between the two countries would be announced soon. President Trump announced Tuesday that a deal with Iran could be announced this week, but Iran has denied any talks with the U.S. The Omani government has not yet commented on the deal. Hadil Al-Shalchi, NPR News, Istanbul.
14: Authorities in New Mexico are investigating possible crimes committed by convicted sex offender Jeffrey Epstein at his ranch outside of Santa Fe. Lawmakers released a preliminary report on Wednesday examining Epstein's activities in the state. Katarina Barton has more on what investigators have uncovered so far.
17: The more than 100-page report draws largely on the Epstein files and court documents. The commission says that there is evidence that Epstein abused at least 5 unidentified women and girls at the ranch, and potentially 30 others. The commission cites indications law enforcement missed chances to investigate. Rachel Benavidez, an Epstein survivor, spoke to this at a public hearing at New Mexico's Capitol.
18: This is a cycle of reports being made and ignored by the very people who are supposed to protect American citizens. I see a lot of blind eyes. New Mexico was treated like a ghost.
17: On top of this, the New Mexico Attorney General is suing the U.S. Department of Justice for more information about Epstein's activities at Zorro Ranch. For NPR News, I'm Katarina Barton in Santa Fe, New Mexico.
14: This is NPR News.
11: Good morning. Live from the GBH newsroom in Boston, I'm Tori Bedford. Boston police and the Suffolk DA are being sued for body cam footage showing the police shooting of an unarmed black man in March. Suffolk DA Kevin Hayden brought manslaughter charges against Officer Nicholas O'Malley in connection with the killing of Stevenson King. But Hayden and the BPD have declined to release body cam footage from the shooting. They're now facing a lawsuit from the group Lawyers for Civil Rights. Senior Attorney Victoria Miranda says they haven't given a good reason for withholding the footage.
19: Seems to us that some of the things that they cited to was being used more as a stall tactic to not release the footage rather than legitimate, lawful excuses.
11: The Suffolk DA has said they're keeping the footage private to protect the integrity of O'Malley's expected trial. The BPD did not respond to a request for comment. O'Malley has pleaded not guilty. And ICE is considering a plan to lease nearly 250 parking spots in downtown Boston. The agency issued a public notice that it's seeking a landlord who could provide parking spaces for its vehicles. ICE says the notice was issued solely for market research and isn't final. Boston City Councilor Ruth C. Louis-Jean says the idea of ICE staging vehicles in the city is, quote, reprehensible. She says if the agency moves ahead with the parking plan, it won't be on any land that's owned by the city of Boston itself.
20: Public property is for the use of the city and will not be allowed to be used by ICE for any staging or any action, so that will not be permissible.
11: Earlier this year, the Boston City Council passed a measure meant to ban ICE from staging operations on city-owned property, including parking lots. State health officials say they're seeing an increase in cyclospora cases. The foodborne parasitic illness has caused major outbreaks in some parts of the country. It's been more muted here in Massachusetts, with the state's Department of Public Health reporting just over 100 new cases last month, for a total of roughly 150 total cases this year. DPH epidemiologist Dr. Catherine Brown says while the uptick might continue, there's still no reason to panic.
21: I wouldn't be surprised if we eventually exceed the last 10-year peak, which was in 2019. But we are not seeing thousands of cases.
11: The state saw just over 200 cyclospora cases in that 10-year peak back in 2019. The Red Sox got another win. That's 7 in a row. They shut out the White Sox 4-0, their 11th shutout of the season. The series wraps at Fenway tonight. They will go for their 6th series sweep in the last 12 series. Overcast in Boston right now. We have another sunny and very hot day on the way. GBH meteorologist Dave Epstein has your full forecast.
22: If you like it hot, you're going to love the forecast. It stays up near 90 degrees here right into early next week. If some of you have 3 days in a row of 90 or higher, that would be another heat wave this summer. Mostly sunny. We're near that mark today. Temperatures feel 95 to 100. Therefore, there is a heat advisory in place. Tonight, we're in the 80s before midnight, 70s thereafter. Tomorrow, a scattered shower or a thunderstorm in the afternoon. Temperature in the lower 90s. Very humid. Friday night, a couple of showers or a storm very early. Otherwise, temperatures go from the 80s to the 70s. If you get the thunderstorm, it goes down into the 70s with the storm, but it's incredibly humid. Then on Saturday, partly to mostly sunny, up near 90, a late day storm. For GBH News, I'm Dave Epstein.
11: It's 72 degrees in Boston. 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
3: It's Morning Edition from NPR News. I'm Michelle Martin.
4: And I'm Leila Fadel. Good morning. Iran's deputy foreign minister says his country is close to a deal to allow ships to pass through the Strait of Hormuz.
3: The deal may not even involve the U.S. Instead, it's being hammered out between Iran and Oman, which is located on the southern edge of the strait, one of the most important waterways for oil and gas exports.
4: To discuss what the deal might entail, we're joined now by reporter Samir Hashmi in Dubai. Good morning, Samir.
23: Good morning.
4: So what do we know about this potential agreement?
23: Well, Iran says that the deal with Oman is in its final stages, but hasn't shared the precise details. What the country's deputy foreign minister, Kazem Gharib Abadi, said is that the talks with Oman have covered technical arrangements, the security details, and a proposed joint coordination center between the two countries to manage maritime traffic. Now, he was also speaking to Iran's state media, and in an interview, he said that under the proposed arrangement, temporary routes would allow ships to pass through Iran's waters and exit through Oman's waters. Now, Iranian officials have also stated that this would not be the complete reopening of the strait. And according to Iran's foreign ministry spokesperson, Ismail Baghaei, when he was speaking to the press, he said that the deal with Oman would not guarantee safe navigation due to, quote, a U.S. blockade of Iran's ports. Now, these negotiations have been on for the last 3 weeks, and they're hoping to they're on the verge of finalizing it, is what these officials are saying.
4: Is the U.S. involved at all in these talks?
23: Well, Iran denies it. Iran says it's directly negotiating with Oman and it's not talking to the United States. However, we heard from President Trump earlier this week saying that the U.S. was in talks with Iran, and they were also discussing the reopening of the Strait of Hormuz. Mm. And he also threatened that this was Tehran's last chance for a deal, otherwise the U.S. would strike them again. And he also said yesterday that he expects the reopening of the Strait of Hormuz to be announced soon in the next few days. And the talks have made progress.
4: Yeah, and we should point out this was all open to shipping before the U.S. and Israel attacked Iran more than 5 months ago. Will the deal give Iran de facto control of the strait?
23: It's tough to say at this stage because we don't know the exact details of this deal that has been hammered between Iran and Oman. But if you see the statements that have come out from Iran over the past few months since the war started, and even during the ceasefire, which was announced in June, Iranian officials have insisted that they need to have some sort of control over the strait, whether it's taking permission from Iranian officials, ships taking permission from them, or paying a toll. So they have made those statements consistently.
4: So there are talks to open the Strait of Hormuz again, but that hasn't stopped the attacks. There were attacks on another key shipping route on the Red Sea. What can you tell us about that?
23: Yeah, on Wednesday, the Houthis, which is the Yemeni group backed by Iran, Iran-backed militia, they said that they had struck two Saudi oil tankers on Wednesday on the Red Sea. And they also threatened to intensify these attacks in an effort to close all access routes to Saudi oil shipments. Now, this is a critical route to export oil for the Saudis, especially since the Strait of Hormuz is shut. So the Saudis are relying on this route to send shipments carrying oil since the war started. So if this is also blocked, it would add more uncertainty for oil supplies coming out from this region and add to the oil volatility that we have been seeing.
4: That's reporter Samir Hashmi in Dubai. Thank you so much for your reporting.
23: Thank you very much.
3: We wanted to get additional perspective on this from Michael Singh. He headed up Middle East affairs at the National Security Council under President George W. Bush. He focused on Iran's nuclear pursuits and regional activities. Now he is the managing director of the Washington Institute for Near East Policy. That's a think tank that says it wants to advance a, quote, balanced and realistic understanding of American interests in the Middle East, unquote. And he's with us now. Good morning, Mr. Singh. Thanks for joining us.
24: Good morning, Michelle.
3: As we just heard, Iran's deputy foreign minister is talking about a deal made with Oman to come up with a path for ships to enter the strait near Iran and leave near Oman. What's your reaction to that?
24: Michelle, we've seen a remarkable week in this conflict, I would say. You'll remember that Iran, about a week ago, rejected a previous Omani proposal that would have set up a mechanism, a sort of cooperative mechanism to govern the Strait of Hormuz, like the one that exists in, say, the Strait of Malacca. And then we saw Iran actually resume military operations against the United States in a surprise attack. President Trump threatened to attack Iran massively, but of course that didn't materialize. Mm-hmm. And I think a lot of countries in the region, and maybe Iran itself, didn't find the threat credible. And the result now is that we're nearing a deal, it seems, that would hand Iran much more control of the strait and is frankly better for Iran than the deal that they rejected last week.
3: Iran seems to keep insisting on implementing a fee or a toll. Do you think the days of an open and free Strait of Hormuz are officially over?
24: Well, I worry that they're over for now, Michelle. I think that if this deal does come to pass, and it is looking that way, it does hand Iran significant control over traffic through the Strait of Hormuz. I think Iran will try to exclude, for example, the U.S. Navy and other Western navies from the Persian Gulf as part of this deal. And then I think, you know, the U.S. will be hard-pressed in coming months and years to continue to defend that principle of freedom of navigation. And it's going to take a lot more effort to get back what we've lost than it would have been to keep it in place in the first place.
3: Could this have been anticipated? I mean, I just have to believe that at your time at the National Security Council, at some point, you did what we call a tabletop exercise. You kind of analyzed, like, what if this happens? What if that happened? Did you envision at any point that Strait of Hormuz being closed or being under this kind of Iranian control?
24: Well, it's a scenario that we looked at a lot, obviously, both in government as well as in the think tank world. And I think we all envisioned that Iran would try to close the Strait of Hormuz. I'm not sure we quite understood how they would do it. This combination of drone warfare, of relatively inexpensive missiles and replenishable missiles that Iran has, they have used that not to directly attack U.S. Navy ships, for example. They haven't tried to close the strait using mines. They've really deterred private entities, shippers, from using the strait. And that has proven much more difficult for the U.S. military to counter. Because the only way to counter is either to somehow reassure the shippers, which has proven impossible, frankly, or to eliminate Iran's drone and missile stores, which has also proven very difficult without a significant increase in military effort.
3: So what does this mean? Let's project this out sort of going forward. What does this mean for the U.S., for commercial shipping, and for Gulf countries in the region? I mean, does it effectively mean that the strait is closed, particularly to the U.S. and to commercial entities or any entities allied with the U.S.?
24: I don't think it means it's closed. I think that it will mean, at least in the short run, that it's open to those Iran chooses to open it to. And that is a big problem for the United States because there's every chance that Iran will choose to close the strait to Israeli-linked shipping, U.S.-linked shipping, or shipping linked to any country that's doing something Iran doesn't like. And, you know, frankly, the Iranians have also made pretty clear they don't want to allow U.S. naval vessels to go through the strait. They want to deny innocent passage, as we say, to Western militaries. You could also, I think, see this agreement fall apart very quickly. You know, this route near Iran will put ships very close to the Iranian coast and in danger of not just missiles and drones, but of sailors being captured, you know, U.S. forces being captured by Iranian forces. And so this could face a crisis very quickly.
3: It's, forgive me though for pressing the point. It does sound to me like you're saying the Strait of Hormuz is officially closed to U.S. ships, commercial vessels, and anybody who's allied with the U.S. or isn't aligned with Iran. Is that in fact what you're saying?
24: I think that in the near term, effectively, that will be the case. There's one big issue here, Michelle, which will remain really to be addressed, and that is the U.S. still has sanctions on Iran. The U.S. still is preventing Iran from exporting its oil. And so the U.S. still has cards to play. The U.S. still has, for example, that threat of escalation, which so far we've backed down on for the most part.
3: Okay.
24: So I don't think we should treat that as sort of a fait accompli at this point. But yes, This deal seeks to accomplish that.
3: All right. Well, we'll have to leave it there for now. That's Michael Singh, Managing Director of the Washington Institute for Near East Policy. He's a former Middle East lead at the National Security Council under President George W. Bush. Mr. Singh, thanks.
24: Thank you.
4: Social Security is speeding towards an economic cliff. A Senate hearing this week did not offer much encouragement about an off-ramp, and lawmakers don't have a lot of time to find one, NPR's Scott Horsley reports.
0: The politics around Social Security are complicated, but the math is pretty simple. Baby boomers are retiring in large numbers, and for every senior collecting benefits today, there are fewer workers paying into the system. None of that's a surprise. Forecasters have known for years this economic crunch is coming. But as Mark Goldwine of the Committee for a Responsible Federal Budget told senators, they no longer have the luxury of waiting decades to find a fix.
1: In just 6 years, the retirement program is projected to be insolvent. That's not far off.
0: Unless Congress steps in before then, some 70 million Social Security recipients will see their benefits cut automatically by 22%. For the average senior, that would mean about $500 less each month. Nancy Lamond of AARP says that would be a disaster.
1: At AARP, we hear every single day what Social Security means to our members. 43% of older households rely on Social Security for more than half of their income.
0: To close the looming gap in Social Security's finances, Congress has to either raise taxes, cut benefits, or some combination of the two. Senate Democrats proposed higher taxes on the wealthy, but Wisconsin Republican Ron Johnson warned against that.
5: That's the golden goose. It's those people that take that money, they didn't put it in a mattress. They invested in businesses and grow the economy, which I would argue is the number one component of the solution for all these problems, particularly Social Security. We have to grow our economy.
0: Any cut in benefits, such as raising the retirement age, would likely be phased in over time. But Lamond says AARP is strongly opposed.
1: Our message today is simple. Protect and strengthen Social Security without cutting the benefits Americans have earned through a lifetime of work.
0: Some lawmakers want to appoint a special commission to review the options and make recommendations. Others insist that's just passing the buck. So far, there's little consensus on how to proceed, and the economic cliff keeps getting closer. Scott Horsley, NPR News, Washington.
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6: This year, we're getting to know each of the 26 gateway cities in Massachusetts, calling it 26 and 26. I'm Trajan Warren. And if you're in Chelsea, Everett, Lowell, Barnstable, New Bedford, or Fall River, I want to hear from you. 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
11: Good Thursday morning and welcome to GBH's Morning Edition. I'm Tori Bedford in for Mark Herz. Thanks for being with us. Mostly sunny with highs nearing 90 today and a heat advisory in effect across Massachusetts until tomorrow. Looking at local headlines this morning, the former nanny to the Clancy family testified in court yesterday, calling Lindsay Clancy, quote, a wonderful mother who was very open about her postpartum mental health struggles. Lindsay Clancy is charged with murdering her three children in her Duxbury home in 2023. The Green Line is suspending service on portions of all four branches starting this Saturday. The closures will last through August 16th. And film crews were spotted around Boston Common this week as the series Boston Blue is filming on location. Dorchester native Donnie Wahlberg plays a New York City cop who moves to Boston to take a job on the Boston Police Department. More local news at 6:30 here on GBH 89.7.
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4: It's Morning Edition from NPR News. I'm Leila Fadel.
3: And I'm Michelle Martin. Good morning. The Senate Homeland Security Committee is scheduled to vote this morning whether to hold Dr. Anthony Fauci in contempt of Congress. Fauci was the nation's foremost infectious disease expert during the COVID-19 pandemic. Republicans on that Senate panel want to hold him in contempt after he refused to answer their questions last week during a hearing about his pandemic-era decisions. NPR congressional reporter Eric McDaniel is covering that vote and is with us now. Good morning, Eric.
25: Good morning.
3: Do you want to remind us of what Senate Republicans say Dr. Fauci did to provoke this?
25: Well, Fauci has long been targeted by those who feel
10: frustrated by the U.S. government response to COVID. Critics who feel like they were misled by shifting guidance on masks and social distancing, frustrated by shutdowns, as well as a range of more fringe conspiracies. President Biden actually pardoned Fauci for any actions between 2014 and January 2025, the end of Biden's term, in acknowledgement of that scrutiny. Called before Congress last week, Anthony Fauci actually refused to answer questions from lawmakers by invoking his Fifth Amendment right to avoid self-incrimination, and that infuriated Libertarian Senator Rand Paul of Kentucky, a longtime critic of Fauci.
12: You argue that you did not personally issue every lockdown order, close every school, or impose every mandate, but officials across the country invoked your authority to justify these decisions. And you presented your recommendations not as judgments open to debate, but as dictates of science itself.
10: Paul says to Fauci, essentially, look, you're protected by a pardon from President Biden. You shouldn't have to worry about incriminating yourself. Though it's worth noting that pardon is through the end of Biden's term and wouldn't cover any congressional testimony now.
3: So this contempt of Congress vote, what is it?
10: Yeah, contempt of Congress is sort of like contempt of court. It's the legislature's tool to enforce their will where the legislature feels as though someone is obstructing their process. You've heard of judges saying, I might imprison you to compel your testimony if you're refusing to cooperate. This is basically the same idea. It isn't clear if the Department of Justice will go on to investigate Fauci over contempt of Congress or any other charges. These prosecutions are pretty rare. But many Democrats do see a risk. They point to the prosecution of other prominent past officials that Trump dislikes, including his former FBI director, James Comey.
3: So you cover Congress, Eric, you know, all the time. Like, what stands out to you about this committee vote happening in the first place?
10: Yeah. I mean, in one sense, it's actually pretty surprising to me to see Congress remember they have these oversight powers at all in an era where we see the presidency and Supreme Court exercising, you know, just unprecedented amounts of might. Congress has the unilateral power to declare war and has refused to exercise that power after Trump started the Iran war without congressional authorization. We've also seen this come into play in the appropriations process. They've declared money should be for specific purposes, and then the Trump White House has assigned it elsewhere. But I'm pretty skeptical that many Americans will see this oversight specifically as a good use of Congress's time. According to Gallup, the polling organization, 28% of Americans see economic issues of all sorts as the biggest problems facing the country right now. Another 28%, a separate 28%, see the government itself as the biggest problem. And this vote on Anthony Fauci really, I think, addresses neither.
3: That is NPR congressional reporter Eric McDaniel. Eric, thank you.
10: Thank you.
4: The government in Puerto Rico says it will begin rationing water this week. A severe drought is the latest in a string of problems, leaving many people's taps dry. NPR's Adrian Florido reports.
13: Puerto Rico has gotten so little rain this summer that key reservoirs are on the verge of empty. Speaking to reporters Tuesday, Governor Jennifer González Colón said she had no choice but to turn off the flow of water to people's homes.
15: Pocas veces se ha visto ese embalse en esas condiciones y si continuamos de esa manera.
13: We've rarely seen our reservoirs so depleted, she said, and if we continue this way, we will run out of water. Beginning Friday, about 500,000 people in parts of the capital, San Juan, and in surrounding cities will have their water cut on a rotating schedule. 48 hours with water, then 48 hours without, until reservoirs are restored. That could take a long time because forecasters don't expect significant rainfall in the weeks ahead. In Puerto Rico, people are furious. Even before the drought, people were coping with water shortages for other reasons. This week, people brought empty water bottles and unwashed laundry to a protest in the capital. Nara Rivera was one of the organizers. She lives in San Juan, in a neighborhood where taps started going dry 13 months ago. She and her neighbors have kept track.
16: For the year, we have 123 interrupted days without water.
13: She spends a lot of time opening her faucet to see if anything comes out. She says it's been hard to plan her life, not knowing when she will have water and when she won't.
16: It changed your life. Totally. It changed your life. You know, water is essential for living, and not having is frustrating, you know, not only for myself, for my neighbors, for the animals, for the island.
13: For months, Rivera and a growing coalition of citizens and public interest groups have been calling for the head of the public water utility to resign. So far, he hasn't budged. Now, Rivera and her neighbors are bracing for possibly even less water than they already get.
16: Imagine with the rationing. It's going to get worse for us.
13: The problems plaguing Puerto Rico's water systems have been building for years. Experts say a primary cause is infrastructure that's not been maintained because of the island's budget problems, but also a history of corruption. Major pipes have begun to crumble. According to the government, more than half of its water supply is lost to leaky underground pipes. As Governor González Colón prepares to start rationing supply, she says she'll tap emergency funding to distribute cisterns and drinking water to affected communities with help from the National Guard. She's also said that if rain remains elusive, water cuts could become more drastic.

0: 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All too often, a lot of very important news flies under the radar. Learn about the small stories before they become big headlines on my podcast, Under the Radar with Callie Crossley, available wherever you get your podcasts.
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3: 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Coming up on Morning Edition, the EPA issued rules earlier this year for a controversial herbicide that can drift, meaning harming non-target crops and trees. More on dicamba in 15 minutes.
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5: Live from NPR News in Washington, I'm Dave Mattingly. Iran's foreign ministry says it's close to a deal to allow commercial ships to pass through the Strait of Hormuz. This follows talks with Oman. The results of this week's election primaries in five states show anti-establishment candidates are ascending in the Democratic Party. NPR's Tamara Keith says that's especially true in Michigan.
6: Michigan is the ultimate swing state. Epidemiologist Abdul El-Sayed won the state's Democratic Senate primary even as he was outspent on air by tens of millions of dollars, backing the candidate favored by the Democratic Party establishment.
7: What we showed is that the power of our many is greater than the power of their money.
6: He will face former Republican Congressman Mike Rogers in November. In the true toss-up 7th congressional district, outsider Will Lawrence beat more moderate candidates in that primary. And in Detroit, Democratic Socialist Donovan McKenney beat incumbent Sri Tanadar in that safely blue district. Tamara Keith, NPR News.
5: Voters in Tennessee are going to the polls today. Among the primaries there are ones for the Republican and Democratic nominees for governor. Senator Marsha Blackburn is among three candidates seeking the Republican nomination. The five Democrats running include Memphis City Councilwoman Jerry Green. This is NPR News from Washington.
3: Good Thursday morning. Live from the GBH newsroom in Boston, I'm Tori Bedford. Massachusetts Governor Maura Healey signed the PROTECT Act into law yesterday. The governor says it contains the strongest protections in the nation for immigrants. GBH's Amanda Keene was at the signing in Chelsea.
8: The PROTECT Act builds on an executive order that Healey issued earlier this year. The order was meant to ban immigration agents from carrying out enforcement operations in schools, hospitals, and state courts. The new law goes further and allows for individual citizens to sue agents if they feel their civil rights have been violated. Healey says it also stipulates that agents can face criminal charges from the state.
9: I want people to know, if ICE violates your rights in Massachusetts, if an ICE agent violates your rights in Massachusetts, they will be held accountable.
8: Advocates say they're thrilled with this new law, but their fight to protect immigrants is far from over. Amanda Keene, GBH News.
3: MBTA General Manager Phil Eng is defending a series of subway shutdowns that have snarled commutes in and around Boston this summer. Last month, the T closed a major portion of the Red Line for 10 days straight. Riders taking replacement shuttle buses faced trips that often took well over an hour. Eng tells GBH's Boston Public Radio that shutdowns like that one are needed to get the system back to a state of good repair and to prevent unexpected closures and speed restrictions in the future.
10: The long-term benefits are going to definitely outweigh the short-term pain. At the same time, I know every diversion impacts the public. That's why we're trying to announce them as early as possible so people can plan around those days.
3: Starting Saturday, the T will close portions of every Green Line branch for 9 days in a row. And thousands of BTS fans descended on Foxborough last night to see the K-pop superstars for the first of two concerts at Gillette. Asia Rizza is a BTS devotee who came from Maine. She and her friends have tickets for both shows.
11: I think this might be the best day of my life, if I'm being honest. Like, I don't know what could top it.
3: The MBTA is running special event trains to and from the concerts in Foxborough for the BTS Army. This is BTS's first time playing at Gillette. The Red Sox won 7 games in a row, shutting out the White Sox at Fenway. They'll wrap up that series tonight at home. And there is a heat advisory in effect for much of Massachusetts for today and tomorrow. Highs in the low 90s and a heat index, which means it's going to feel closer to 100 degrees.

0: degrees. 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
2: It's Morning Edition from NPR News. I'm Michelle Martin.
3: And I'm Leila Fadel. Good morning. President Trump traveled back to Las Vegas to try and pitch voters that his economic agenda is working.
4: I saw polls today on television that say Donald Trump polls on the economy aren't good. The economy is the greatest economy we've ever had by far.
2: In a city that relies heavily on tourism, though, tipped workers say Trump's policies are not helping.
3: NPR White House correspondent Deepa Shivaram is in Las Vegas and joins us now. Good morning, Deepa.
5: Good morning.
3: So polling does show Trump's approval rating on the economy is dipping, even among his own supporters. What was his message yesterday in Las Vegas?
5: Trump is really struggling when it comes to trying to sell his economic agenda, as prices of goods have gotten higher since the U.S. and Israel started war with Iran. A new Reuters Ipsos poll shows that for the first time in almost 10 years, more Americans prefer Democrats to Republicans on handling the economy. And that's bad news for Republicans in the upcoming midterm elections. But in the last few months, I will say Trump's message hasn't really changed much. He continues to insist that the economy is great. He says any high prices are there because he inherited it from Democrats. And he says people are making money thanks to his policies, including no taxes on tips.
3: Now, you spoke with some workers in Vegas. Are policies like no tax on tips popular?
5: Yeah, I chatted with several workers in Vegas, some of whom said they did see higher tax refunds this year. But I also spoke to workers who said there are economic factors, other ones, that are making things difficult. Mario Sandoval is one of those workers. He's been a server at Binion's Steakhouse in downtown Las Vegas for 40 years. And he referred to himself as a tipped worker, but he put the tipped part in air quotes. And I asked him why.
6: I've experienced 9/11. 2008, the pandemic. And I have to tell you, our income right now is at the level of 9/11. It's bad.
5: He says people aren't eating out and tipping the way they used to. So he's getting tips, but not as much. Now, any worker in Vegas will point out that June, July, and August are the slower months for tourist season here. But Sandoval says his restaurant started seeing a decline last year. According to the Las Vegas Convention and Visitors Authority, tourism did decline more than 7% in 2025. And there was a noticeable drop in visitors from Canada, which is a nationwide trend after Trump's soured relations with Canada over tariffs and, you know, saying that he wants to make them the 51st state. So Trump is here plugging no tax on tips as a way to put money back in people's pockets. But there are a lot of folks in Vegas I spoke with who say that with declining tourism and higher prices, it's not enough.
3: How are Republican candidates there trying to message around Trump's policies?
5: Yeah, the interesting thing I noticed while spending time here is that while Trump is on stage saying his economy is a success and at times mocking the idea of affordability, Republicans like Marty O'Donnell, who's running for Congress in this area, are taking a little bit of a different approach. He's trying to argue that life should be more affordable, that one job should be enough to get by. It's actually kind of a similar argument to what Democratic candidates are saying here, too. So I found that really striking that someone like O'Donnell, who supports President Trump, is making a pitch on stage that sounds really different than how the president talks about the economy.
3: Did Trump talk at all about some of the latest primary results?
5: Yeah, for a speech that was billed as talking about his economic agenda, Trump spent a lot of time talking about a lot of other things, including some of the races from Tuesday night. He specifically railed against Dr. Abdul El-Sayed, a progressive candidate who won the Democratic Senate primary in Michigan, and he criticized Wisconsin's Francesca Hong, who's running for governor. And Trump brought up something he's been talking about more recently, which is how the direction of the Democratic Party, he says, is trending toward communism, which Trump says is a threat. But in his remarks, he also implied that Republicans would face off better against more left-wing Democratic candidates. And he said he thinks he's, quote, happy that El-Sayed won.
3: That's NPR's Deepa Shivaram. Thank you, Deepa.
5: Thank you.
2: When a public health crisis hits the U.S., doctors and nurses are almost always on the front lines. But NPR has found something very different is happening with the epidemic of illnesses caused by addiction. Research shows even as deaths soared, most clinicians are still actively avoiding treating people who are grappling with alcohol and street drug use. NPR addiction correspondent Brian Mann is with us now to tell us more about this. Good morning, Brian.
7: Hi, Michelle.
2: You spent weeks researching this story. What did you find?
7: You know, addiction, Michelle, is one of the most common illnesses in the U.S., and alcohol and street drugs like fentanyl, they're causing more than 250,000 deaths a year. That's according to federal data. But NPR reviewed research and interviewed more than a dozen medical experts, and we found many doctors still resist or avoid helping these patients. Dr. Bobby Mukamala is with the American Medical Association.
8: There are too few physicians that are treating substance use disorder and too few patients that kind of receive that evidence-based treatment.
7: New federal data found that in 2025, more than 80% of people with substance use disorders didn't receive any help at all for their addiction. And without care, a lot of those people are getting really sick and they're dying.
2: Why aren't more doctors and nurses participating in this kind of care?
7: There's consensus this is one legacy of America's long drug war. Substance use disorders are now considered treatable illnesses. But for decades, addiction was seen by many as a moral or criminal issue. Many forms of addiction still involve illegal drugs. And research shows that led to fear and hostility in the general public. And the same stigma turns up in surveys of medical professionals. Robert DeFord is with a group called Shatterproof that works to convince clinicians to treat opioid addiction.
9: Persistent stigma, right? They don't want these people around them. They don't think that the drugs that we have that are FDA-approved medications are really going to actually help the patient. That is what I would say is a fatal flaw in our system.
7: And DeFord himself is in recovery from addiction. He says he's experienced this kind of medical bias from his own doctors.
2: What should doctors and other clinicians be doing differently?
7: Well, the science on this is clear. As DeFord mentioned, there are really good prescription medications for treating the deadliest forms of addiction. That's alcohol and opioids. They've been shown for decades to be highly effective at reducing cravings and preventing overdoses. Research shows these treatments are fairly low risk for misuse by patients, but the vast majority of clinicians simply don't offer them. Dr. Judy Chertok, who treats patients and researches addiction care at the University of Pennsylvania, told me if more health workers did offer these treatments in doctors' offices and clinics and hospitals, it would save a lot of lives.
10: I do think the impact would be transformative. We have tremendous opportunities to intervene.
7: Instead, many addiction patients are being turned away with very little treatment or no care at all.
2: Is there any effort to change this?
7: Absolutely. But most people I interviewed say progress is slow, and they point, Michelle, to one fact that they describe as troubling. Decades after the opioid crisis erupted, most medical and nursing schools in the U.S. still don't teach addiction care as a core, normalized part of medical practice. Experts told me that needs to change, but for now, we're training another generation of clinicians, many without the skills and the confidence they need to treat these addiction patients.
2: That is NPR addiction correspondent Brian Mann. More of his reporting on this story later on All Things Considered. Brian, thank you.
7: Thank you.
2: This is NPR News.
11: I'm Marjorie Egan. Tune in today. We'll hear from Democratic California Congressman Ro Khanna and attorney Linda Champion, who's running in the Democratic primary for Suffolk County DA. That's today on BPR starting at 11897 GBH.
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0: Good morning from the GBH newsroom. I'm Tori Bedford. Hot and humid over the next couple of days. GBH meteorologist Dave Epstein has the details.
14: Mostly sunny and hot for today. Temperature up near 90. It feels near 100. Definitely take it easy out there with the heat advisory. We stay in the 70s tonight after being in the 80s all evening. We're in the low 90s again tomorrow. Chance for an afternoon shower or storm for some isolated occasions. Same thing on Saturday. That humidity is still high. It drops back a little bit on Sunday with sunny skies. Temperatures still near 90, we have a potential heat wave for some areas with 3 days or more in a row of 90 degrees. For GBH News, I'm Dave Epstein.
0: Backers of a proposed real estate transfer fee are lamenting its latest defeat on Beacon Hill. State lawmakers failed to advance transfer fee legislation when their session wrapped up this past weekend. Proponents want to let cities and towns put a small tax on high-end real estate transactions, with the revenue then put towards affordable housing. State Senator Julian Sear represents the Cape and Islands and says he's discouraged by the lack of progress.
15: I'll be really honest. This has been heartbreaking. I see every day the challenges that Islanders and Cape Codders are having being able to afford a life here.
0: Sears says he's happy that other housing bills did make it through the legislature this past session. Coming up in the news at 7, Boston police and the Suffolk DA are being sued for body cam footage showing the police shooting of an unarmed black man in March. That story and more news just ahead on GBH's Morning Edition.
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0: This is Morning Edition from NPR News. I'm Michelle Martin.
1: And I'm Leila Fadel. Weeds can be the bane of a farmer's existence, so many use herbicides to control them. Drift from one of those chemicals is raising concerns. For years, dicamba has been part of a legal fight that brought new regulations, but no end to the controversy. Harvest Public Media's Will Bauer reports.
2: On Kevin Johnson's farm in eastern Illinois near the Indiana border, weeds can be a really big issue. He and his family grow corn and soybeans, and they care a lot about the soil. Instead of tilling the field to kill the weeds, Johnson relies on a mixture of herbicides, including dicamba.
3: We have to have every tool in the toolbox. Weeds are not getting easier to kill.
2: Dicamba is a potent weed killer that many farmers have used since the 1960s. Agrochemical companies like Bayer, Syngenta, and BASF all produce it. The herbicide is so powerful that it can kill more than weeds, like grapes, tomatoes, even some trees. Soybeans and cotton that have not been genetically modified are also at risk. Aaron Hager, a weed science professor at the University of Illinois, says using dicamba can be a contentious topic, even among farmers, because after it's sprayed above a certain temperature, it can vaporize and travel for miles.
4: The dicamba mindset among end users or non-end users was like the 2016 presidential election. You were in one camp or the other, and if you weren't my camp, you were wrong.
2: In 2024, a federal court banned three dicamba-based weed killers for the second time and determined the Environmental Protection Agency broke the law when it allowed their use. Now the EPA has reapproved dicamba for use on two specific genetically modified crops, cotton and soybeans. And the agency calls the new regulations the strongest ever. For example, they don't allow dicamba to be sprayed if it's hotter than 95 degrees. The idea being, the hotter the temperature, the greater the risk of dicamba vaporizing and drifting. In statements, dicamba manufacturers praised the decision, which allowed its continued use. They said following the new rules is something they take seriously. Environmental advocates panned the decision. Kim Ernt-Pitcher is the director of ecological health for Prairie Rivers Network, a conservation nonprofit, and has been documenting drift damage for several years.
5: Once you see it, you can't unsee it.
2: She says dicamba stresses trees and even kills others. In a public park about an hour from St. Louis, Ernt-Pitcher points out that the leaves on the bur oak trees are curled and cupped around the edges.
5: They're also just misshapen. You can see that even some of the tips are folded and some of them are severely stunted.
2: And Ernt-Pitcher doesn't expect these new EPA rules, or labels as they're known, to break the cycle.
5: Over and over, the courts have dealt with this issue. And we've had extremely technical, long labels to follow. And it's still causing injury. And it's really frustrating to see it come back.
2: Back on the farm in eastern Illinois, Johnson says he's sympathetic to those with concerns about dicamba. He and his neighbors plant dicamba-resistant soybeans in adjacent fields to avoid drift problems. To him, the key comes down to communication.
3: I think we're getting better to that, but up until that point, I don't think everybody was having a conversation. We wave at each other, stuff like that. But you gotta have those conversations.
2: Johnson says he wishes there was a better chemical to use, but for now they have to work with what they have. However, a farmers' coalition and others are still trying to prevent the use of dicamba. They filed another lawsuit against the EPA earlier this year. For NPR News, I'm Will Bauer in Vermilion County, Illinois.
1: 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I'm Leila Fadel.
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13: Good Thursday morning. You're listening to GBH's Morning Edition. It's going to be a warm one today. Temps getting close to 90, but it'll feel closer to 100 and very humid, so take care. Coming up after the news at 7, progressive Abdul El-Sayed emerged victorious in Tuesday's Democratic primary for the U.S. Senate in Michigan. We'll talk more about El-Sayed's big win and what it may mean for the future of the Democratic Party. That's here in 15 minutes on GBH 89.7.
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16: From Marketplace in New York, I'm Kimberly Adams. Credit cards are becoming more accessible. According to new research out today from the credit bureau TransUnion, the number of cards issued went up nearly 12% in the first quarter from the same time a year ago. One area of growth is subprime borrowers, that is, people with less than stellar credit. Marketplace's Stephanie Hughes has more.
17: In years past, lenders were not so keen to give credit cards to people with poor credit histories, says Michelle Ranieri, vice president of research and consulting at TransUnion. So this expansion of credit to them is new.
18: Now we're seeing that even people who have a 550 credit score, which is pretty low, are getting credit cards.
17: Ranieri says lenders are putting relatively low limits on what those subprime borrowers can spend on their new credit cards, say around $500. But that's still useful at a time when prices for everyday things are going up.
18: The costs are just higher. And so that extension of credit, I think, reflects that they're needing this for their cash flow in order to get through the month.
19: Gas is now over $4 a gallon, so the money has to come from somewhere.
17: Aaron Klein's a senior fellow in economic studies at the Brookings Institution. He says this need for funds also creates an opportunity for credit card issuers.
19: They think they can make money. They're charging high interest rates. There are a lot of fees. They think it's profitable.
17: Klein says the fact that subprime borrowers are turning more to credit cards shows the broader economy isn't working that well for lower income people. Life is more expensive, and they are not getting paid enough to keep up. I'm Stephanie Hughes from Marketplace.
16: Let's do the numbers. The FTSE in London is up 0.2%. Dow, S&P, and NASDAQ futures are mixed in the negative 0.5% to positive 0.2% range, with the Dow future up 121 points. The 10-year Treasury yield is up at 4.63%. And there are multiple reports the U.S. and Iran may be closing in on a deal to reopen the Strait of Hormuz. Brent crude is trading up 1% at $80.30 a barrel.
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16: We've been reporting a lot on the rural healthcare crisis around the country, and later today, our community in rural Maine will likely learn whether its local hospital will close labor and delivery services. Maine Health, the state's largest health system, has proposed closing the birthing unit at Lincoln Hospital in Damariscotta in the state's Midcoast region. It would be the fifth rural Maine hospital to stop delivering babies in the last 2 years and the 12th in a decade. But the community is fighting hard to keep it open. Marketplace's Samantha Fields reports from Maine.
20: It only takes Cecilia Ackerman 15 minutes to get to Lincoln Hospital from her house, which is particularly convenient now that she's in her third trimester and has to go every 2 weeks.
21: How are you doing?
20: Good.
21: Good.
20: Ackerman is 39, and she's due to deliver her second baby here in October.
22: I'm lucky in that I'm still able to choose the hospital.
21: Let's get your blood pressure.
20: She could be one of the last patients who has the choice to deliver here. If Maine Health votes to close labor and delivery, the next closest hospital for her would be at least 40 minutes away.
22: I definitely would not want to be sitting in Route 1 traffic when there's like literally no other alternate route you can take.
20: In this part of Maine, lots of people live down long peninsulas where there's only one road in or out. Moira Rose Richards lives at the end of the Bristol Peninsula.
3: If Lincoln Hospital's labor and delivery unit closes, I would have to drive an hour south in active labor.
20: She did that with her first son 5 years ago.
3: He came out so quickly that the floor manager almost had to birth him, but she couldn't because his umbilical cord was wrapped around his neck a couple of times and we were losing his vitals really quickly.
20: They both made it, but it was scary. So when Richards got pregnant again, she decided to deliver at Lincoln, 20 minutes from her house, which was good because her second son came even faster.
3: It's unbelievable to even think about not having access to a local labor and delivery unit.
20: But that is increasingly the reality in much of Maine. Nearly half of all hospitals in the state now lack labor and delivery, and Lincoln could be next.
4: Nobody here, including myself, wants to close that labor and delivery unit.
20: Cindy Wade is president of Lincoln Hospital. She says none of the nearly dozen rural Maine hospitals that have closed labor and delivery in the last decade wanted to, but they all faced real challenges.
4: Some could not get nurses. Some had no OBGYN providers. Some it was straight up financials.
20: In Lincoln's case, Wade says the primary issue is they haven't been able to recruit OBGYNs. Valerie Donahue is a family doctor at the hospital who's certified in obstetrics, and she says that is true.
5: But I think we've done a really poor job of sort of advertising what it means to be a rural doctor.
20: Some of the things Maine Health says have made it hard to recruit have upsides in her experience, like being on call. Even though you have to be available more often here, it's a lot less busy and demanding than at a city hospital. And having fewer babies to deliver means you get more time with your patients.
5: I think it's a good thing. I think we get to develop more of a rapport with them, more of a relationship.
20: That and safety concerns is a big part of what motivated Moira Rose Richards and her friend Margaret Reynolds, another local mom, to help start a community coalition to protest the closure.
23: We're doing this because we love their hospital.
20: Hundreds of people have come out to town halls and rallies, thousands have signed a petition, and politicians on both sides of the aisle have voiced support. Reynolds says her hope is to keep labor and delivery open at Lincoln and raise money to create a center for maternal and infant health here.
23: This is not just about Maine. This is a trend that is happening countrywide. Why not make this the test case?
20: And she says instead of closing, try something new that could be a model for rural areas around the country. I'm Samantha Fields for Marketplace.
16: And in New York, I'm Kimberly Adams with the Marketplace Morning Report. 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
13: A United Nations Commission report alleges that the Israeli military intentionally targets Palestinian children. Good morning. It's Thursday, August 6th. I'm Tori Bedford. This is GBH's Morning Edition. Governor Maura Healey signs legislation to protect immigrants in Massachusetts, which she's calling the strongest protections in the nation.
28: If an ICE agent violates your rights in Massachusetts, they will be held accountable.
13: Plus, New York Times bestselling author Dave Wedge on his new book that shines light on the Karen Reed murder case.
29: I'm not going to sit here and say I know what happened. I think there's only one person that knows exactly what happened, and he's dead.
13: Red Sox shut out the White Sox at Fenway. They'll continue that series at home tonight. A heat advisory in effect today. Highs nearing 90. It'll feel like 100. It's 7:01. 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
0: Live from NPR News in Washington, I'm Windsor Johnston. Iran says it's close to an agreement that could allow commercial shipping to resume through the Strait of Hormuz. Officials say the proposed deal may not involve the United States and has not yet been finalized. Reporter Samir Hashmi has more from Dubai.
1: Iran says it's directly negotiating with Oman and it's not talking to the United States. However, we heard from President Trump earlier this week saying that the U.S. was in talks with Iran, and they were also discussing the reopening of the Strait of Hormuz. And he also threatened that this was Tehran's last chance for a deal, otherwise the U.S. would strike them again. And he also said yesterday that he expects the reopening of the Strait of Hormuz to be announced soon in the next few days. And the talks have made progress.
0: Samir Hashmi reporting. Roughly 350,000 Haitians living in the U.S. have been stripped of their temporary legal status. NPR's Adrian Florido reports they're now vulnerable to detention and deportation weeks after the Supreme Court sided with the Trump administration.
2: TPS allows people from certain countries to live and work in the U.S. because of dangerous conditions in their home countries. People from Haiti have benefited from TPS since 2010. But President Trump moved to terminate their temporary status, and in June, the Supreme Court said he could do so. That ruling has now taken effect. Haitians now face being deported to a country that even the Trump administration acknowledges is very dangerous. Armed gangs control much of Haiti. Many of the 350,000 Haitians affected have U.S.-born children. The administration is urging Haitians to self-deport and warning that it will come for them if they don't. Adrian Florido, NPR News.
0: Voters in Tennessee are heading to the polls today to choose their candidates for November. The primary follows a new round of redistricting after a Supreme Court ruling weakened the Voting Rights Act. Mariana Bacayao of member station WPLN reports from Nashville.
6: In a city just south of Nashville, voters are casting ballots in Tennessee's newly redrawn 9th Congressional District. That district used to only consist of Memphis. Now it stretches some 250 miles to the middle of the state. Walter Owens is a military veteran who grew up attending segregated schools. He calls the redistricting un-American.
7: Everyone should have the right to voice their opinion. I don't think anything should be done that excludes anyone from being able to have representation.
6: Because, Owen says, he remembers a time before it. Republicans say that redistricting along partisan lines has always been a part of politics. For NPR News, I'm Mariana Bacayao in Nashville.
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8: Good Thursday morning. Live from the GBH newsroom in Boston, I'm Tori Bedford. The Suffolk DA and the Boston Police Department are facing a lawsuit seeking the release of body cam footage from the March police shooting of Stevenson King. King was shot and killed by Officer Nicholas O'Malley, who's pleaded not guilty to manslaughter charges. The BPD and Suffolk DA, Kevin Hayden, have withheld body cam footage from the shooting. Victoria Miranda is a senior attorney with Lawyers for Civil Rights, the group behind the lawsuit. She says the footage should be released in the name of accountability.
9: Not only do we want to get access to this video, but we also want to set a precedence moving forward that this is how they function, and that when there is a request for something like this, that transparency is the first step.
8: The Suffolk DA has said it's withholding the footage to protect the integrity of the expected trial. The BPD did not respond to a request for comment. State officials and Boston city leaders are urging private landlords to reject ICE's effort to lease roughly 250 parking spots. The agency has put out a notice that says it's looking for parking spaces in downtown Boston. Boston City Councilor Ruthie Louis-Jean says landlords should just say no.
10: No one should be making their job easier because so many of their officers are not well trained. They've been involved in a number of killings of residents here in the country, and we should not be engaging or partnering with them.
8: Governor Healey has also issued a statement saying, quote, "We absolutely cannot allow ICE to have 250 parking spots in downtown Boston while they are engaging with these illegal tactics," unquote. The number of cyclospora cases in Massachusetts is on the rise, but
13: As GBH's Marilyn Scherer reports, the state's Department of Public Health is stopping short of calling it an outbreak.
3: The foodborne parasitic illness has hit other parts of the country very hard. And while DPH epidemiologist Dr. Catherine Brown says cases in the Commonwealth are up, the number is still within the state's historical range.
4: I'm never in favor of panicking. I don't think it's helpful.
3: The latest DPH data show 104 new cyclospora cases in July, for a total of 147 cases this year. In 2019, the state reported 211 cases in total. Dr. Brown says it's possible Massachusetts will exceed that number by the end of this year. Experts say to avoid cyclospora, people should thoroughly wash any fresh produce. Marilyn Scherer, GBH News.
13: The Red Sox continued their hot streak last night, shutting out the White Sox 4-0. That series wraps at Fenway tonight when they will go for their 6th series sweep in the last 12 series. Lots of clouds in Boston right now, but that won't last. And a heat advisory today. GBH meteorologist Dave Epstein has all the details.
12: We've got hot weather right through the weekend. As a matter of fact, a heat wave is in store for some areas that do reach 90. Today, many of you will. The exception will be the outer tip of Cape Ann, Cape Cod, and the islands. It's going to feel 90 or higher for everybody, near 100 over inland areas with a heat advisory in place. 80s before, let's say, 8, 9, 10 o'clock this evening. Then we go down to the 70s late at night, very muggy. Tomorrow, partly sunny skies, low 90s. It feels 95 to 100. We might have a late day storm. Same thing on Saturday. Then on Sunday, we'll be mostly sunny, slightly drier, but still hot, up near 90. For GBH News, I'm Dave Epstein.
13: It's 75 degrees in Boston. 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
15: It's Morning Edition from NPR News. I'm Michelle Martin.
17: And I'm Leila Fadel. A pivotal race for an open Senate seat in Michigan is now fully underway.
15: Progressives are celebrating the narrow primary victory of Abdul El-Sayed, a former public health official who campaigned on Medicare for All. In a few minutes, we'll ask former President Barack Obama's chief strategist how he would advise El-Sayed. But first, a preview of what lies ahead as the Michigan Democrat prepares to face former Republican Congressman Mike Rogers.
17: Colin Jackson of the Michigan Public Radio Network joins us to discuss what's next now that the primary election is over. Good morning, Colin.
18: Good morning.
17: So let's start with why this race is so competitive. Michigan is a swing state. What does that mean for the Senate race?
18: You know, well, President Trump won Michigan in 2024, but a Republican hasn't won a U.S. Senate race here since the 90s. You have Democratic strongholds in southeast Michigan, you know, think Detroit or Ann Arbor, and pockets around college towns and population centers like Grand Rapids and Lansing. But West Michigan, Northern Michigan, you know, minus a few places here and there, are generally redder. And to borrow a term, El-Sayed will have to lose by less in those rural areas to win the state.
17: Tell us how El-Sayed will try to go about doing that.
18: During the primary, El-Sayed pushed a populist platform that he often boiled down to, you know, 3 slogans: money out of politics, Medicare for all, and money in your pocket. He built a younger coalition campaigning alongside Bernie Sanders, Alexandria Ocasio-Cortez, and other progressive voices. And he beat Congresswoman Haley Stevens, a moderate, in the primary. And, you know, she relied on a traditional coalition of Black, working class, and Jewish voters. Now El-Sayed is going to have to appeal to those voters. You know, he's already calling for Democrats to unite behind him to defeat Mike Rogers. He said that to Michelle yesterday on your show.
19: We also know that what unites us is way bigger than what divides us. We know that Trumpism has been just a colossal failure. We know that to defeat Trumpism, we're going to have to defeat Trump's handpicked candidate for U.S. Senate.
17: What messaging are we hearing from Mike Rogers, the Republican?
18: Mike Rogers is an establishment Republican with a long track record in office, but he can also appeal to the MAGA base. And Rogers is already trying to paint El-Sayed, who is Muslim, as a communist and an extremist. You know, Rogers' reaction statement to the win included some dog whistles referencing terrorism and baselessly linking El-Sayed to the Muslim Brotherhood. You know, El-Sayed, who is the son of Egyptian immigrants, you know, he said he's dealt with this his whole life, and he considers it baseless fear-mongering.
21: We need a senator to fight for these jobs, to fight for these defense industrial base jobs. I'm the only guy in the race that actually worked on a car assembly line, Chrysler LeBaron convertible. Who doesn't want one of those? I will tell you that we're feeling pretty good about where we're going.
18: El-Sayed does have the UAW endorsement, but blue-collar workers are still pretty much a big factor here.
17: Okay, so a lot of fear-mongering around El-Sayed's faith. What are some of the main challenges for each campaign to win in November?
18: Rogers will have to balance appealing to MAGA Republicans while also not turning off the independents who are largely against Trump here. Meanwhile, El-Sayed is going to need to bring in people that he may have turned off back to his side. You know, think some Oakland County Jewish voters in Metro Detroit who have issues with his criticism of Israel. There's establishment voters and moderate Dems who do think he's too extreme. And he'll also need to contend with the big fundraising gap. In the primary race, AIPAC and other outside groups spent over $60 million against him. Republican groups are pledging a lot of money against him too. And AIPAC says it's committed to keeping El-Sayed out of office.
17: That's Michigan Public Radio Network's Colin Jackson in Detroit. Thank you, Colin.
18: Thank you.
15: We're going to talk more about this with a political advisor to another candidate that some considered a long shot. David Axelrod was a senior advisor to former President Barack Obama and the chief strategist for both of Obama's presidential campaigns. Good morning, Mr. Axelrod. Welcome back.
5: Good morning.
15: So let's start with Michigan. On Wednesday's All Things Considered, Senator Bernie Sanders, the independent from Vermont, that you might call him the elder statesman of the progressive movement, had this to say about El-Sayed's primary win.
11: This is the most extraordinary victory in modern American politics. He took on everybody, and over $60 million that he won by one vote would have been an extraordinary victory.
15: Okay, so let's account for some election night adrenaline spillover, okay? But was
16: that
15: it
16: what
15: as
16: adrenaline
15: it,
16: sounds like? I don't know.
15: Was it as extraordinary as Senator Sanders says?
11: Yes. No, I don't think it was the most extraordinary victory in history and so on, but it was a very, very impressive one in the sense that he was outspent vastly in that race. It may be a commentary on the limits of money in politics, but he survived that. But it was a lot closer than the polls suggested, and I think that he expected. And I, Michelle, think there is virtue in that, there's value in that, because one thing that I think El-Sayed needs. He's incredibly talented as a candidate. He's passionate about issues. But he is very sure of himself in ways that can be off-putting. And I think there was a humbling element to this for both factions of the Democratic Party. They need each other. He did extraordinarily well with, highly educated voters and with young people, but among rural voters, among African American voters, not so much. And that they're supposed, when you're talking about a working class movement, you got to bring the working class along with you.
15: I'm wondering if you see any comparison to Obama in the sense that Obama's opponents tried to tie his name and his background to radical politics, similar to what Republicans are already doing with El-Sayed. Do you see any similarities there that perhaps El-Sayed could learn from?
11: Well, for sure. I mean, there are similarities. I mean, the difference is that Barack Obama was very much a center-left politician, and he focused on the issues that unified the largest number of people, basic bread and butter issues that people were concerned about, and of course at that time the war in Iraq, and he did wage war on conventional politics in Washington of both parties, and in that sense there's a similarity. But what El-Sayed needs to do is focus on that on the putting money in people's pockets element of his triad there, because that's what is motivating people very much today. I mean, the cost of things is what's motivating.
15: But you don't think he's doing that?
11: And I mean, Trump is motivating people.
15: But El-Sayed is emphasizing protecting health care. He is a doctor, strengthening unions, clean air, clean water. You don't think he's doing that? Or do you feel that that part of his message has been subsumed by messaging on ICE and Gaza and so forth? Do you think he's doing that yet?
11: This whole DSA question, he's not a member of the DSA. He takes issue with some of their positions. You know, he does believe that we need, he has stated in the past that we ought to divert some of the police money to other social service kinds of efforts, but he doesn't think that you should abolish police. He doesn't believe that we don't need any prisons. He doesn't believe in open borders. He doesn't believe. So you know, he needs to separate himself out and focus like a laser on those three things. And he needs to spend time in those communities and, you know, listening as well as talking and make people comfortable with him. And he needs to sort of shun some of that other stuff and make clearer the separation. You know, the danger here is these elections, midterm elections, are always about the incumbent president. And we have a very unpopular president, a 35% approval rating in the state of Michigan. What you don't want is for Mike Rogers, who has pledged his fidelity to Trump, to be able to create a distraction by using the DSA and Hassan Piker and some of the more radical elements of your coalition to change the subject.
15: His primary opponent, Congresswoman Haley Stevens, and it was a tough race. I mean, it was hard fought, has already endorsed him and says she's going to work as hard as she can to see that he's elected. Is that important? Does that matter?
11: I thought it was important, and I think that symbolically it was important. I think that he needs to be embracing of that. He did welcome it, but I think he needs to more enthusiastically embrace the elements of the party that are now joining him. Look, there is legitimate doubt about establishment politics because people feel the system has failed them. But that doesn't mean you should push away everyone who wants to help. He needs them all now. And that's what a split primary does. A 50-50 primary says we need to bring more people into our coalition, and that should be the focus. And she is certainly an ambassador to some of those voters who didn't vote for him.
15: From what you've seen so far, is Mr. El-Sayed a skillful enough politician to navigate all the traps that are clearly coming his way, being tied, as you pointed out, to the Democratic Socialists that he doesn't necessarily support, allowing his ethnicity, his heritage to sort of be used against him? Has he demonstrated the political skill to navigate these traps?
11: I have no doubt that he has those skills. I think that, you know, there was in the 19th century, someone said about someone else, I wish I was sure of anything as he is of everything. I mean, there is that element to El-Sayed. He's a very, very self-assured guy. And you get a sense sometimes that he knows better than, or that he thinks he knows better. And so a little humility, I think, would be good for him. But I do think that he is an adroit politician, and he should make those adaptations. But put the focus on Trump, put the focus on the cost of things to people, put the focus on changes that are going to affect that.
15: Okay. That is Democratic strategist David Axelrod. David Axelrod, thanks so much for joining us once again.
11: Always good to be with you. Thank you.
15: This is NPR News.
5: This year, we're getting to know each of the 26 gateway cities in Massachusetts. We're calling it 26 and 26. I'm Megan Smith. 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
20: 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Red coats meet shades of gray when an unlikely group of spies go behind enemy lines to turn the tide in America's fight for independence. 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
22: Good Thursday morning and welcome to GBH's Morning Edition. I'm Tori Bedford in for Mark Herz. A heat advisory is in effect starting at 11 a.m. today. We'll have temps in the 90s in some areas, and it'll feel a lot hotter, closer to 100. Looking at local headlines this morning, the Navy has denied the governor's request to help recover the remains of the crew members who died on the fishing vessel, the Lilly Jean, saying that the Coast Guard remains the lead in the investigation. The boat sank off the coast of Gloucester back in January. Boston Common has ranked 12th in a list of the nation's best parks. The Trust for Public Land report looks at five attributes when ranking public spaces, including access. And three young people had their e-bikes taken by police on the Cape Cod Rail Trail after Harwich PD say they received several complaints of erratic riding. In response to a rise in e-bike incidents, Governor Healey filed legislation to strengthen regulations and increase safety awareness earlier this year. This is GBH.
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17: 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I'm Layla Faldin.
15: I'm Michelle Martin.
2: And I'm A. Martinez. Actor Brecia Webb fits the classic description of, you know, that woman in that show. Yeah, you might not know her name, but you might recognize the face. She played Kevin Hart's sister in the movie Night School.
7: Pops, those standardized tests are culturally biased.
23: You do know how to spell your name, don't you?
24: T-H-E. What?
7: You're wrong.
2: Webb was also in the sitcoms Run the World and Marlon. She was in Hacks, and she played Dr. Laverne St. John on ER.
25: But what the hell was last night, huh?
7: Boring.
25: You don't want to see me? Fine. But you still have to teach me.
2: Brecia Webb is also a comedian. 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
26: My other girlfriend, she had a baby and she didn't have a nanny. She was over there just taking motherhood to the face. Poor thing. Walking around looking like Gollum from Lord of the Rings.
2: Now, you've had your heart set on being a performer since you were a little girl. I heard you once say that when you were a kid, you wanted to be inside of the television. What's it about performing that makes it something that you need to do, seemingly?
26: I mean, it's just a part of my nature. If I hear a song, I want to sing it full out. You know, if I see something, I want to do it all. You know, I used to watch music videos all the time, and I would get up and start learning the music, you know, the dances. That's just a natural thing for me. And then I wanted to do it in front of people. And so my parents just paid attention to that, and they just nurtured it. When I was about 7 or 8 years old, I was really obsessed with Annie. Tomorrow, tomorrow. Like, I really loved Annie, you know? And it was crazy because they were bringing Annie back to Broadway. I was like, Mom, I really want to go. And they surprised me. And they said, we're going to get in the car, and we're going to go all the way to New York for your Annie audition. I was like, really? I walk in. And it was then where I realized that Annie's white.
2: Most parents might say, okay, well, let's give this a shot. And if it doesn't work, then all this, you know, then you go, you know, you do something more realistic. That's what maybe more parents would probably say.
26: Of course. But my parents were artists at heart. You know, we went to church every Sunday. My dad was a gospel singer at church. My mom was a dancer. She toured Europe before she had me, you know, so they realized this was, of course, we birthed this. Of course, we were birthed a creative being. So let's nurture it. I was like, Mom, you don't look good. We should call 911 or call the doctor or something. So I run over to my phone. I call 911. And I'm like, 911, you need to get over here stat. My mother's having a stroke. Then finally, the paramedics run in. And they're like, ma'am, how did you know your mother was having a stroke? And I was like, I played a doctor on ER for 2 seasons. Instagram. They were like, no, ma'am, we got to get your mom to the hospital. She's having a stroke. I was like, yes, exactly. Call the CDC on the CRT.
2: That might be one of the most Hollywood stories I've ever heard, you know, in a comedy special. That is so Hollywood.
26: That's really what happened. And so in that moment, you know, of chaos and, you know, anxiety and fear, I can look back and find the levity and find a joke there and make it real and hopefully help someone else to know, like, if you're going through some stuff, maybe there's some things you can laugh about after.
2: I've always wondered, Brisa, for an actor who plays, like, you know, a doctor or a lawyer on TV, how much of the character skill set rubs off into real life?
26: Well, it does. I remember scenes sometimes. I remember things in the oddest times, you know, and it does rub off. You know, I put on the thing and I talk the talk, and sometimes it sticks with you, and it did in the right time, you know.
2: One of the things you get into in your comedy showcase is being a mom. You got married 3 years ago. Your husband was a single dad, which made you an instant mom. Then a year later, you gave birth to a daughter. One of the things that really made me just bust out laughing is when you told your stepdaughter to call you Brisha, but then your other daughter, the one you gave birth to, started calling you Brisha before she even called you mama.
0: You know, one time she came in my room and she looked up at me and her eyes were so beautiful. And I was like looking at her and she went, I said, "Ooh, are you about to say it? You can say it, mm." And she said, "Brisha."
26: Isn't that a whoopsie? You know, I thought I was being progressive. And this thing just slapped me in the face. I was quite embarrassed in the moment. And she's up there going, "Brisha, can you pass me this? Brisha, go get me this." I'm like, "Girl, no."
2: You called your mama since?
26: Oh, now I'm mama.
2: Now you're mama? Okay.
26: Yeah,
2: good.
26: But thanks to my bonus daughter, thanks to her, we had to have a conversation. I was like, "I'm gonna need you to help me out." Yeah. And she did.
2: What's the biggest difference, would you say, between doing stand-up and getting up on in front of a camera and doing some acting?
26: I mean, well, stand-up is full of surprises, you know. You never know what you're gonna get. It's a box of chocolates. Yeah. You know, you get up on stage, you don't know how the audience is gonna be. It keeps you on your toes, you know. With acting, there's a blueprint, there's a set, there's a stage, you know, there's the script, you know,
2: other actors.
26: The actors that you, yeah, you know, so you kind of know where you're going. With stand up, you could be in the middle of a set and change directions. You might come up with a plan and then something happens and it inspires you to go another direction. It's like you're using all of your senses at one time. You know, it's kind of an outer body experience, you know, because you have to be looking at the audience and making sure they're tuned in. It definitely gives you what you give it, you know, and acting is equally as difficult because it can surprise you in the same way, but at least you have somebody driving the car. And stand up, you driving a car and you got a whole bunch of things you got to get out the way. Like, you know, you got stoplights, you got green lights, you got the crazy person, the passenger walking down the street. You know, you got all kinds of stuff going on.
2: Brisha Webb's Comedy Showcase on LOL Live is streaming on Hulu. Brisha, thank you very much.
26: Thank you. This was so fun.
2: And a note that Disney Plus and Hulu are financial supporters of NPR. 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

0: to discuss his latest book, Blizzard of Lies, covering the Karen Reed case and what he learned from interviews with the family of John O'Keefe. That's in 15.
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2: Live from NPR News in Washington, I'm Dave Mattingly. Iran says it's close to a deal to allow commercial ship traffic to pass through the Strait of Hormuz. This follows talks with Oman. Iran's foreign ministry says an agreement is being finalized as the U.S. Navy continues its blockade of Iranian ports. Foreign ministers from Arab and Islamic states meeting in Jordan are warning Israeli incursions into Muslim holy places in Jerusalem could spark global religious conflict. Here's NPR's Jane Arraf.
3: A statement condemned incursions at the Al-Aqsa Mosque by Israeli cabinet ministers and settlers, as well as restrictions on Christian sites. Israel's national security minister led followers and soldiers into the compound in July in the latest incursion. Temple Mount, which encompasses Al-Aqsa, is Judaism's holiest site. Israel reaffirmed in a 1994 peace treaty that Jordan's Hashemite rulers, descendants of the Prophet Muhammad, are custodians of Jerusalem's Muslim and Christian holy sites. The statement said the attack on Islamic holy places could ignite religious conflict, threatening international peace and security. Jane Arraf, NPR News, Baghdad.
2: Scientists say Guatemala's Fuego volcano was quieter today following Monday's eruption that triggered evacuations. This is NPR News.
0: Good morning. Live from the GBH newsroom in Boston, I'm Tori Bedford. A bill aimed at limiting ICE operations in Massachusetts is now law. Governor Healey signed the PROTECT Act at an event in Chelsea yesterday. The legislation is meant to keep federal immigration agents from carrying out enforcement activities in places like schools, hospitals, and state courts. It also lets residents sue agents over civil rights violations and stipulates that the Massachusetts Attorney General and local district attorneys can charge agents with crimes. Healey says it's about accountability.
4: We can agree we need controls at the border. We can also agree that ICE is so wrong in what it's doing, and ICE needs to be stopped here in Massachusetts and around this country, just stopped in its tracks.
0: The Department of Homeland Security did not immediately respond to a request for comment. The head of the T is defending his decision to shut down several subway lines for more than a week straight this summer. Last month, a 10-day red line closure added more than an hour to some trips between Boston, Cambridge, and Somerville. And later this week, parts of every branch on the Green Line will shut down for 9 days in a row. MBTA General Manager Phil Eng tells GBH's Boston Public Radio that lengthy closures are necessary to install a new signaling system and get the T back in shape.
5: As we get back to a full state of good repair, you'll be able to be doing then maintenance and minor corrective actions that can be done on an overnight,
6: yeah.
5: That can be done in a different way.
0: Eng says the T is making progress, noting that right now 79% of the system is in good repair compared to just 11% 3 years ago. And K-pop stars BTS are making their Gillette Stadium debut this week. It's the first time a K-pop group has ever played at Gillette, a sign of the genre's exploding popularity in the United States. Wazoo LeBrown was at South Station yesterday waiting for a train to the show. She's been a BTS fan for 9 years and says in the beginning she was bullied for it.
7: It was sad because I was really into them, and it's just seeing how widespread K-pop is now, it's kind of jarring because I would have to like keep it a secret that I was a K-pop fan.
0: The second BTS concert is tonight at Gillette. There's a heat advisory in effect for much of Massachusetts for today and tomorrow. Highs in the low 90s today, a heat index near 100, so it'll feel much warmer. 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
0: 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I'm Tori Bedford.

0: In January 2022, Boston police officer John O'Keefe was found dead in a snowbank, the victim of what seemed like a simple hit and run. But O'Keefe's death and the trial of his then-girlfriend Karen Reed spiraled into a complicated, high-profile saga revealing institutional corruption, police cover-ups, chaos, and a web of lies. Reed was acquitted in 2025, leaving O'Keefe's death an unsolved mystery. New York Times bestselling author Dave Wedge has been following this since it broke. He shines a new light on the story in his latest book, Blizzard of Lies, Karen Reed, John O'Keefe, and the Shocking Unsolved Murder in Coptown, USA. He joins us now. Dave, thanks so much for being here.
1: Sure. Thanks for having me, Tori.
0: So initially you hear about this story, the death of a Boston cop. When did you first start to suspect that there was more to this story?
1: At first, it did appear just a tragic hit and run, but it was a police officer, so it was a pretty big story. But then the stuff started coming out in the court filings that raised a lot of questions. And, you know, honestly, I've covered hundreds of murders throughout my journalism and author career, and there was a lot of irregularities that came out in court. There was a lot of things that just didn't add up, decisions that were being made by the judge in the courtroom that kind of raised red flags to me, and I was like, something weird is going on here. Now, does that mean there was a cover-up and a conspiracy to frame Karen Reed? I don't know, but certainly there was things worth looking at.
0: The book provides two potential theories about what happened on that fateful night. Can you just summarize those for us?
1: Sure. Well, the first theory or the first scenario is what the prosecutors laid out in court in charging her with second-degree murder. Karen and John had a fight. They were drinking. She brought him to this after party. He gets out of the car. She's in a fit of anger and rage. She speeds backwards, strikes him or clips him, and he falls, hits his head. She takes off, leaves him there to die in the snow. He's found the next day. The second scenario is the one laid out by Karen Reed and her defense attorneys, where they say John O'Keefe got out of the car. Karen watched him walk up to the house or go into the house, and she never saw him again. Went home, and that was it. Then they lay out a theory that he went in the house and was attacked by occupants of the house. There was a dog in the house. The dog bit him, and then they dumped him on the front lawn.
0: When you set out to write this, did you think, I'm going to solve this? I'm going to finally answer what happened? And did you find yourself swayed in either direction? Because you present these two scenarios in the book, but you don't take a stand on either of them.
1: It's choose your own adventure, Tori. You know, I mean, it's you know, it was a way for me to explain the complexities of the case without me saying, here's what I think happened, because I'm not a detective. I'm not a sleuth. I don't know what happened. I'm a reporter. I'm a storyteller. I think I tell a pretty good story about what happened. You learn the entire case from beginning to end, and you could go down rabbit holes for weeks. So I'm not going to sit here and say, I know what happened. I think there's only one person that knows exactly what happened, and he's dead.
0: Do you think it's possible for us to ever have answers about what happened after the case was handled so poorly from the beginning?
1: Yeah, there was a lot of mistakes made, and that was a big part of the case. Obviously, it's a big part of why she was acquitted. You know, the police work was sloppy at best. Some would say corrupt. My opinion as a journalist, I think there was a lot of mistakes made. And I think if a lot of those cops had a do-over, they would have done things differently just to dot some I's, cross some T's, and button things up to eliminate doubt.
0: You mentioned that they did think this was kind of an open and shut case in the beginning. The DA, Morrissey, do you think that if he had brought manslaughter charges instead of murder, do you think any of this would have happened?
1: No, I don't. I think that was the crucial mistake in the case. I think that David Yannetti, Karen's attorney, in those initial arraignments was saying this was an accident. You know, she loved John. There was no ill intent. That changed once D.A. Morrissey decided to charge her with second-degree murder. All of a sudden now Karen Reed is fighting for her life. You know, she's fighting life in prison. That's a big difference than a manslaughter charge, which probably would have been pleaded down. She probably would have got maybe 3 to 6 months in jail, lose her license for a year, I mean for several years, and pay some fines. I think the case would have gone very differently. Now, Karen Reed and her defense team says no, that she's innocent, she didn't do it, and she was framed. So you'd have to ask her if it would be different.
0: This case is still unresolved, but it's still ongoing in a lot of ways. Just in terms of the impact, so much was brought to light from this. So even just the amount of drunk driving that these officers were doing, right? Mm. I mean, this, you write about it so consistently throughout this book, it's shocking. There's a lot.
1: I mean, there's a lot. I mean, look, at the end of the day, you can think that Karen Reed did it, or you can think Karen Reed was innocent, but what I think everyone can agree on is that there was inexcusable police behavior here and even corruption. You know, these guys drinking and driving, going to a funeral in New York and drinking all day and then going to bars and drinking all night, driving from bar to bar, driving to an after party at 1 a.m. with a bunch of young kids there and continuing drinking and then going home and drinking more. It, you know, it's shocking the level of alcohol that was involved here. And I think one thing everyone should take away from this, honestly, and not to be a teetotaler here, but if there wasn't so much drinking involved, John O'Keefe would probably be alive. You know, drinking is the reason he's dead, because everyone involved was drunk.
0: And then explain these lawsuits that are playing out right now.
1: Well, how long do you have? I mean, you know, you have several suits. You have a wrongful death suit that's been filed by the O'Keefe family against Karen Reed and also the bars that served her. That's really the big one. That's the one that could give the family some solace. Separate from that, Karen Reed is suing the state police, Canton police, and several of the folks that were in the house that night. And then there's a lawsuit by that group, Brian Albert, the Boston police officer who owned the house where John O'Keefe's body was found. Him and several of the other people that were there at that after party that night are suing Karen Reed and Turtle Boy, the blogger. They're suing them for defamation. He has a blog and he has called them murderers. You know, and they're suing him, saying that that was over the line.
0: You spent a lot of time talking to John O'Keefe's family, and I really appreciate how you focus so much of this book on who he was and his life. It seems like it never ends for the O'Keefes. And when you've talked to them, do you feel like they are still looking for justice or closure, or is it more now about privacy and peace?
1: I think they've moved on to wanting some privacy. They want the noise to stop. You know, I don't think that they have much faith that they're ever going to get any sort of justice here. But I do think that they are moving forward with the process in hopes that maybe they get some more answers out of the civil process. The family's trying to grieve, but as I mentioned in the book, they've received a lot of harassment, a lot of really horrible text messages and social media messages. They don't deserve that. At the end of the day, a good police officer lost his life. And John O'Keefe, by all accounts, I didn't have anyone tell me that he was anything other than a really good guy. And it's sad that his life was lost under such horrible circumstances, and now all this chaos around it.
0: Dave, you and I will have a longer conversation about this book at the Brookline Booksmith tonight at 7 p.m. You can RSVP to secure your free spot at brooklinebooksmith.com, and Blizzard of Lies is now available at bookstores near you. Dave Wedge, thanks for your reporting, and thanks for being here.
1: Thank you, Tori.
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2: I'm Marjorie Egan. 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We'll hear from Democratic California Congressman Ro Khanna and Attorney Linda Champion, who's running in the Democratic primary for Suffolk County DA. 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
0: Good morning. From the GBH Radio Newsroom in Boston, I'm Tori Bedford. It's going to be a hot day today with highs nearing 90 degrees. A heat advisory is in effect across Massachusetts through tomorrow. And in just a moment, GBH meteorologist Dave Epstein will break down daylight changes we're seeing over the second half of summer. Local housing advocates are discouraged after Beacon Hill lawmakers once again failed to advance legislation for a real estate transfer fee. The fees would let cities and towns tax high-value real estate deals and put the resulting revenue into affordable housing. But lawmakers let the issue die as the legislature's two-year session wrapped up this past weekend. 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
5: Here's your Growing Wisdom Minute for Thursday, the 6th of August. So there are 93 days between the summer solstice and the autumnal equinox. That means that we are at the halfway point, depending on exactly how you round it, today. So we've had about half those number of days already since the summer solstice, and we've got another half before we get to the autumnal equinox. Now, what's interesting is we've lost about an hour of daylight so far in that first 46 and a half days. We're going to lose another 2 hours in the next 46 and a half days. Temperature-wise, we've only lost a couple of degrees in terms of the averages. We're about to lose 12 degrees over the next 46 days. So things really start speeding up here in the second half of what is astronomical summer. The reason for that is we have something called seasonal lag. So the fact that the Earth and the oceans all heat up in the first half, it takes a lot longer to cool down. So that's why the second half, things really speed up. The other thing in the second half, we peak with hurricane season. That is September 10th. For GBH News, I'm Dave Epstein.
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7: 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I'm Leila Fadel.
8: And I'm Michelle Martin. Followers of the Grateful Dead call this week the Days Between. That is, the days between the anniversaries of the birth and death of guitarist Jerry Garcia. Musicians who have played with or followed in the footsteps of the Grateful Dead are among the many who observe. As part of a series from NPR Music about the Dead's legacy, Felix Contreras spoke with some of them.
9: Some people are born deadheads and some have to find their way to the band. On paper, you'd assume that Jim James would be the lifelong sort of fan. His band, My Morning Jacket, is known for a quirky, twangy sound rooted in folk and sprinkled with psychedelia. Except for a long time, he hated the Grateful Dead. But his mind began to change when he started listening to the Dead's acoustic songs, like Candyman, which he covered on a massive 2016 tribute album to the band called Day of the Dead.
10: I think there's a beautiful bravery and freedom in the Dead, because sometimes they don't do a good job. You know, sometimes it's a mess. You're in bad notes and they're lost for a while, and then they find it again or whatever, you know, and that's life.
9: Jeff Tweedy's band Wilco also contributed a cover to that tribute album, a fiery early Dead jam called St. Stephen. They performed it with Dead guitarist Bob Weir. As a musician, Tweedy says he's fascinated by the idea that if you consider the band's individual parts, the whole of the Grateful Dead should not have worked.
11: It really is kind of a miracle, you know, that it would work, that a bass player not consistently interested in the root note would work with a guy that cut his teeth playing bluegrass and different types of music, and then a young kid that seems to know every chord voicing in the world.
9: Another miracle many have learned from? The Dead's improv skills. In 2018, Weir handpicked the veteran producer and musician Don Was to play bass in his trio called the Wolf Bros.
12: My first thought was, I'm going to take a master class from this fearless improviser, and I'm going to learn how to stop thinking so much, and I'm going to learn how to not be afraid to take a leap with things, and then I'm going to apply that to every aspect of my life.
9: Graham Lesh was literally born into the Grateful Dead life. His father was Phil Lesh, the band's founding bassist. His dad died in 2024, and Graham now plays the Dead songs with his own band. What Phil Lesh taught his son is a lesson that applies to anyone who plays the music of the Dead, whether you're on the front porch with your kids or on a stage in front of thousands.
13: My folks described the Grateful Dead as a big old oak tree. The roots were like the jazz and the blues, and the trunk is the band members, and the branches and the leaves are everyone inspired by them. That's what I am, all of us. And it'll grow and grow, and not every tree lives forever, but outlives all of us.
9: And so, the long, strange trip may indeed go on forever. Felix Contreras, NPR News.
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1: I'm Edward B. Herwick III. 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
5: 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A heat advisory in effect today across Massachusetts with temperatures in the 90s and a heat index closer to 100 degrees with a lot of humidity. That means it feels very hot. Coming up after the news at 8, the Senate Finance Committee seeks to prevent deep cuts to Social Security benefits in a few years. The math is simple, but the politics are not. More on that story and all the day's news right here on GBH 89.7.
6: The big shift in the labor market that might not be so obvious in the labor market data.
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6: From Marketplace in New York, I'm Kimberly Adams. Later this morning, we'll get a look at jobless claims from last week. The last reading showed claims rising to 197,000, up from 188,000 the week before. For more on what's happening in the labor market, I'm joined by Diane Swonk, chief economist at KPMG. Good morning, Diane.
8: Good morning.
6: Jobless claims were up at the last read. What are you expecting from today's numbers?
8: Well, they've still been at very low levels historically. And what's important about that is, one, we have this sort of low hire, low fire economy. We do know that the rate of separations might have picked up a bit in recent weeks, most notably because we saw a lot of workers that had to be let go due to their immigration status.
6: I want to follow up on your point on immigration, because there's some job losses in here and some information that actually doesn't show up in the jobless numbers.
8: Exactly. What we saw was there was a large-scale firing at the end of July, and there are a lot of confusion during July. We don't think this will show up until the August employment report, but that temporary protected status of Haitian workers and Syrian workers, that lapsed in the month of July. It covered about 200,000 workers, and employers were forced to let them go. And those are positions that need to be filled, but could give us a very weak read on the August number. But those workers are not eligible for unemployment insurance, so they won't show up as unemployment claims. They also, because they're no longer able to work, they won't show up in the unemployment rate either. And there's yet another cliff that's even larger of Venezuelan workers that are set to see their temporary protected status lapse in October. And that's important because it's about 600,000 people, about 400,000 of which are working.
6: But how can you sort of keep track of this if you have these hundreds of thousands of people who are forcibly leaving the labor force, but the data doesn't capture them?
8: It's a good question. We do know that they're leaving, and it probably will show up in payrolls as holes in the payroll data. So we could see, you know, some very weak payroll numbers just because actually those positions got eliminated and they've been unable to refill them yet in the month of August and then again in November after the two big lapses. They could be sort of sprinkled in a little bit now because there was a lot of confusion about it, but I think that's where you're going to see it.
6: Diane Swonk is chief economist at the audit, tax, and advisory firm KPMG. Diane, thanks as always.
8: Thank you.
6: Let's do the numbers. Dow, S&P, and NASDAQ futures are mixed in the negative 0.4 to positive 0.2 percent range, with the Dow future up 94 points. The 10-year Treasury yield is up at 4.65%.
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6: There's plenty of debate over how data centers are affecting electricity prices for everyone else. A recent study from the Electric Power Research Institute, a group funded in part by power companies, finds that new data centers on average pushed electricity prices down between 2019 and 2024. Still, consumers are worried that eventually they'll have to pay more for their energy as data centers come online. Marketplace's Henry Epp takes us to Vermont, where a local utility is trying to figure out the impact of data centers.
0: The control room of Green Mountain Power, Vermont's largest electric utility, has a huge black screen on the wall, crisscrossed with thin yellow lines and dotted with location markers and numbers, sort of like a really complicated subway map. This big board represents GMP's entire system, which sends electricity to over 275,000 customers. Andrew Chapman is a system operator.
9: So that's our big view of it up on the map board. General view. And then we can drill down to each individual point.
0: On a smaller screen, Chapman can zoom in on each substation, every hydroelectric facility, all the pieces of the system that keep electricity flowing. It costs money to operate this system. That's what GMP customers pay for through their electric bills. GMP has looked at one way those costs could go down for everyone, by adding large electric users, like data centers, in certain areas. Cam Twarog, a system planning engineer at GMP, says by adding a big power user,
10: you're splitting more electricity sales across kind of the same operating costs, so your per unit cost is lower.
0: Vermont only has a few small data centers, and there aren't plans to build more. But other parts of the country have already seen data centers lower prices this way, by spreading out the fixed costs of running the grid to more large power users. There is, however, a scenario where data centers can drive prices up when they need lots of new infrastructure to hook up to the grid.
11: New transmission has to be built, new distribution lines, new generating capacity has to be built to accommodate that increase in electricity demand.
0: Akshaya Jha is an associate professor of economics and public policy at Carnegie Mellon University.
11: In that scenario, those costs could be borne not just by the data center itself, but could also be borne collectively by all electricity consumers.
0: Pushing up prices for everyone. This is what utilities around the country are increasingly grappling with as more companies propose massive data centers to power artificial intelligence, says Ryan Ledick at the consulting firm The Brattle Group.
12: How do we set the rates for those new large customers in a way that ensures that they're paying for their incremental costs that they're imposing on the system and not pushing those costs onto other customers?
0: In Vermont, at least, that question has largely been answered. Green Mountain Power's Cam Twarog says longstanding regulations require big developers to pay for any new power infrastructure they need.
10: There's really no way around it. So they're going to have to, you know, pay for their own upgrades to the system. They're going to have to pay for any new transmission, sub-transmission lines.
0: Twarog says GMP has had a few preliminary meetings with data center developers, but none have followed through on building in Vermont. Given the regulations the state has in place, perhaps that's not a coincidence. In Colchester, Vermont, I'm Henry Epp for Marketplace.
6: And in New York, I'm Kimberly Adams with the Marketplace Morning Report. 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
5: Iran says it's close to a deal with Oman over the Strait of Hormuz in the latest effort to end the U.S.-Iran conflict. Good morning. It's Thursday, August 6th. I'm Tori Bedford. This is GBH's Morning Edition. Legal advocates are suing DA Kevin Hayden for the body cam footage from the police shooting of Stevenson King.
14: We also want to set a precedence moving forward that transparency is the first step.
5: Plus, MBTA General Manager Phil Eng is asking commuters for patience as the T works out a series of summer repairs that are complicating transit routes around the city.
15: The long-term benefits are going to definitely outweigh the short-term pain. At the same time, I know every diversion impacts the public.
5: The Red Sox shut out the White Sox at Fenway 4-0, a heat advisory in effect today. It's 8:01. Now, this news.
16: Live from NPR News in Washington, I'm Windsor Johnston. The Senate Homeland Security Committee will vote today on whether to hold Dr. Anthony Fauci in contempt of Congress. Fauci declined to answer questions from lawmakers during a hearing last week on the government's response to the COVID-19 pandemic. NPR's Eric McDaniel reports.
17: Fauci invoked his Fifth Amendment right to avoid self-incrimination at last week's hearing. That infuriated Senator Rand Paul of Kentucky, who's long tried to prosecute him. Paul, a libertarian opposed to government mandates, is a longtime critic of Fauci's response to COVID-19.
18: You presented your recommendations not as judgments open to debate, but as dictates of science itself.
17: Contempt of Congress is the mechanism by which lawmakers can attempt to compel someone to cooperate with the legislative process or face potential criminal proceedings. It remains unclear whether the Justice Department will choose to pursue an investigation or charges for the 85-year-old Fauci, as it has for other former officials President Trump dislikes. Eric McDaniel, NPR News, Washington.
16: The battle for Michigan's open U.S. Senate seat is entering a new phase. After Tuesday's primaries, Democrat Abdul El-Sayed and Republican Mike Rogers are preparing for what's expected to be one of the nation's most competitive Senate races this fall. Colin Jackson of the Michigan Public Radio Network reports on what's ahead for both candidates.
19: Rogers will have to balance appealing to MAGA Republicans while also not turning off the independents who are largely against Trump here. Meanwhile, El-Sayed is going to need to bring in people that he may have turned off back to his side. You know, think some Oakland County Jewish voters in Metro Detroit who have issues with his criticism of Israel.
16: That's Colin Jackson of the Michigan Public Radio Network reporting. Diplomatic efforts to ease tensions between Israel and Lebanon are continuing despite a deadly flare-up along the border. Two Israeli soldiers were killed in southern Lebanon Tuesday. NPR's Itai Stern reports that's raising new questions about the durability of the U.S.-backed talks.
20: The Israeli military said the soldiers were killed when explosives planted by Hezbollah, which is not part of the talks, detonated during operations in southern Lebanon. Four other soldiers were seriously wounded. On Wednesday, Israel ordered evacuations in a village in southern Lebanon for the first time in weeks and carried out strikes. Lebanon's health ministry says one person was killed and 12 others were wounded. The fighting prompted U.S.-mediated talks between Israel and Lebanon to pause early on Tuesday. The negotiations are expected to resume today. A ceasefire between Israel and Lebanon took effect in late June, and it has largely held until the latest escalation. For NPR News, I'm Itai Stern in Tel Aviv.
16: On Wall Street, Dow futures are up 51 points. This is NPR News in Washington.
5: Good Thursday morning, live from the GBH newsroom in Boston. I'm Tori Bedford. Boston police and the Suffolk DA are being sued for body cam footage showing the police shooting of an unarmed black man in March. Suffolk DA Kevin Hayden brought manslaughter charges against Officer Nicholas O'Malley in connection with the killing of Stevenson King. But Hayden and the BPD have declined to release body cam footage from the shooting. They're now facing a lawsuit from the group Lawyers for Civil Rights. Senior attorney Victoria Miranda says they haven't given a good reason for withholding the footage.
21: It seems to us that some of the things that they cited to was being used more as a stall tactic to not release the footage rather than legitimate, lawful excuses.
5: The Suffolk DA has said they're keeping the footage private to protect the integrity of O'Malley's expected trial. The BPD did not respond to a request for comment. O'Malley has pleaded not guilty. ICE is considering a plan to lease nearly 250 parking spots in downtown Boston. The agency issued a public notice that it's seeking a landlord who could provide parking spaces for its vehicles. ICE says the notice was issued solely for market research and isn't final. Boston City Councilor Ruthie Louis-Jean says the idea of ICE staging vehicles in the city is, quote, reprehensible. And she says if the agency moves ahead with the parking plan, it won't be on any land that's owned by the city of Boston.
1: Public property is for the use of the city and will not be allowed to be used by ICE for any staging or any action, so that will not be permissible.
5: Earlier this year, the Boston City Council passed a measure meant to ban ICE from staging operations on city-owned property, including parking lots. State health officials say they're seeing an increase in Cyclospora cases. The foodborne parasitic illness has caused major outbreaks across the country. It's been more muted here in Massachusetts, with the state's Department of Public Health reporting just over 100 cases last month, for a total of roughly 150 total cases this year. DPH epidemiologist Dr. Catherine Brown says while the uptick might continue, there's no reason to panic.
4: I wouldn't be surprised if we eventually exceed the last 10-year peak, which was in 2019. But we are not seeing thousands of cases.
5: The state saw just over 200 Cyclospora cases in that 10-year peak back in 2019. The Red Sox got another win. That's 7 in a row. They shut out the White Sox 4-0, their 11th shutout of the season. That series wraps at Fenway tonight when they go for their 6th series sweep in the last 12 series. Overcast in Boston right now. We have another sunny and very hot day on the way. GBH meteorologist Dave Epstein has your full forecast.
22: If you like it hot, you're going to love the forecast. It stays up near 90 degrees here right into early next week. If some of you have 3 days in a row of 90 or higher, that would be another heat wave this summer. Mostly sunny. We're near that mark today. Temperatures field 95 to 100, therefore there is a heat advisory in place. Tonight we're in the 80s before midnight, 70s thereafter. Tomorrow a scattered shower or a thunderstorm in the afternoon, temperature in the lower 90s, very humid. Friday night a couple of showers or a storm very early, otherwise temperatures go from the 80s to the 70s. If you get the thunderstorm, it goes down into the 70s with the storm, but it's incredibly humid. Then on Saturday, partly to mostly sunny, up near 90, a late day storm. For GBH News, I'm Dave Epstein.
5: It's 76 degrees in Boston. 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
24: It's Morning Edition from NPR News. I'm Michelle Martin.
25: And I'm Leila Fadel. Good morning. Iran's deputy foreign minister says his country is close to a deal to allow ships to pass through the Strait of Hormuz.
24: The deal may not even involve the U.S. Instead, it's being hammered out between Iran and Oman, which is located on the southern edge of the strait, one of the most important waterways for oil and gas exports.
25: To discuss what the deal might entail, we're joined now by reporter Samir Hashmi in Dubai. Good morning, Samir.
26: Good morning.
25: So what do we know about this potential agreement?
26: Well, Iran says that the deal with Oman is in its final stages, but hasn't shared the precise details. What the country's deputy foreign minister, Qasem Gharib Abadi, said is that the talks with Oman have covered technical arrangements, the security details, and a proposed joint coordination center between the two countries to manage maritime traffic. Now, he was also speaking to Iran's state media, and in an interview, he said that under the proposed arrangement, temporary routes would allow ships to pass through Iran's waters and exit through Oman's waters. Now, Iranian officials have also stated that this would not be the complete reopening of the strait. And according to Iran's foreign ministry spokesperson, Ismail Baghaei, when he was speaking to the press, he said that the deal with Oman would not guarantee safe navigation due to, quote, a U.S. blockade of Iran's ports. Now, these negotiations have been on for the last 3 weeks, and they're on the verge of finalizing it, is what these officials are saying.
25: Is the U.S. involved at all in these talks?
26: Well, Iran denies it. Iran says it's directly negotiating with Oman and it's not talking to the United States. However, we heard from President Trump earlier this week saying that the U.S. was in talks with Iran and they were also discussing the reopening of the Strait of Hormuz. Mm. And he also threatened that this was Iran's last chance for a deal. Otherwise, the U.S. would strike them again. And he also said yesterday that he expects the reopening of the Strait of Hormuz to be announced soon in the next few days. And the talks have made progress.
25: Yeah, and we should point out this was all open to shipping before the U.S. and Israel attacked Iran more than 5 months ago. Will the deal give Iran de facto control of the strait?
26: It's tough to say at this stage because we don't know the exact details of this deal that has been hammered between Iran and Oman. But if you see the statements that have come out from Iran over the past few months since the war started, and even during the ceasefire, which was announced in June, Iranian officials have insisted that they need to have some sort of control over the strait, whether it's taking permission from Iranian officials, ships taking permission from them or paying a toll. So they have made those statements consistently.
25: So there are talks to open the Strait of Hormuz again, but that hasn't stopped the attacks. There were attacks on another key shipping route on the Red Sea. What can you tell us about that?
26: Yeah, on Wednesday, the Houthis, which is the Yemeni group backed by Iran, Iran-backed militia, they said that they had struck two Saudi oil tankers on Wednesday on the Red Sea. And they also threatened to intensify these attacks in an effort to close all access routes to Saudi oil shipments. Now, this is a critical route to export oil for the Saudis, especially since the Strait of Hormuz is shut. So the Saudis are relying on this route to send shipments carrying oil since the war started. So if this is also blocked, it would add more uncertainty for oil supplies coming out from this region and add to the oil volatility that we have been seeing.
25: That's reporter Samir Hashmi in Dubai. Thank you so much for your reporting.
26: Thank you very much.
24: We wanted to get additional perspective on this from Michael Singh. He headed up Middle East Affairs at the National Security Council under President George W. Bush. He focused on Iran's nuclear pursuits and regional activities. Now he is the managing director of the Washington Institute for Near East Policy. That's a think tank that says it wants to advance a, quote, balanced and realistic understanding of American interests in the Middle East, unquote. And he's with us now. Good morning, Mr. Singh. Thanks for joining us.
0: Good morning, Michelle.
24: As we just heard, Iran's deputy foreign minister is talking about a deal made with Oman to come up with a path for ships to enter the strait near Iran and leave near Oman. What's your reaction to that?
0: Michelle, we've seen a remarkable week in this conflict, I would say. You'll remember that Iran, about a week ago, rejected a previous Omani proposal that would have set up a mechanism, a sort of cooperative mechanism to govern the Strait of Hormuz, like the one that exists in, say, the Strait of Malacca. And then we saw Iran actually resume military operations against the United States in a surprise attack. President Trump threatened to attack Iran massively, but of course that didn't materialize. Mm-hmm. And I think a lot of countries in the region, and maybe Iran itself, didn't find the threat credible. And the result now is that we're nearing a deal, it seems, that would hand Iran much more control of the strait and is, frankly, better for Iran than the deal that they rejected last week.
24: Hmm. Iran seems to keep insisting on implementing a fee or a toll. Do you think the days of an open and free Strait of Hormuz are officially over?
0: Well, I worry that they're over for now, Michelle. I think that if this deal does come to pass, and it is looking that way, it does hand Iran significant control over traffic through the Strait of Hormuz. I think Iran will try to exclude, for example, the U.S. Navy and other Western navies from the Persian Gulf as part of this deal. And then I think, you know, the U.S. will be hard-pressed in coming months and years to continue to defend that principle of freedom of navigation. And it's going to take a lot more effort to get back what we've lost than it would have been to keep it in place in the first place.
24: Could this have been anticipated? I mean, I just have to believe that at your time at the National Security Council, at some point, you did what we call a tabletop exercise. You kind of analyzed, like, what if this happens? What if that happened? Did you envision at any point that Strait of Hormuz being closed or being under this kind of Iranian control?
0: Well, it's a scenario that we looked at a lot, obviously, both in the government as well as in the think tank world. And I think we all envisioned that Iran would try to close the Strait of Hormuz. I'm not sure we quite understood how they would do it. This combination of drone warfare, of relatively inexpensive missiles and replenishable missiles that Iran has, they have used that not to directly attack U.S. Navy ships, for example. They haven't tried to close the strait using mines. They've really deterred private entities, shippers, from using the strait, and that has proven much more difficult for the U.S. military to counter, because the only way to counter is either to somehow reassure the shippers, which has proven impossible, frankly, or to eliminate Iran's drone and missile stores, which has also proven very difficult without a significant increase in military effort.
1: So what does this mean? Let's project this out sort of going forward. What does this mean for the U.S., for commercial shipping, and for Gulf countries in the region? I mean, does it effectively mean that the strait is closed, particularly to the U.S. and to commercial entities or any entities allied with the U.S.?
0: I don't think it means it's closed. I think that it will mean, at least in the short run, that it's open to those Iran chooses to open it to. And that is a big problem for the United States, because there's every chance that Iran will choose to close the strait to Israeli-linked shipping, U.S.-linked shipping, or shipping linked to any country that's doing something Iran doesn't like. And, you know, frankly, the Iranians have also made pretty clear they don't want to allow U.S. naval vessels to go through the strait. They want to deny innocent passage, as we say, to Western militaries. You could also, I think, see this agreement fall apart very quickly. You know, this route near Iran will put ships very close to the Iranian coast and in danger of not just missiles and drones, but of sailors being captured, you know, U.S. forces being captured by Iranian forces. And so this could face a crisis very quickly.
1: Forgive me, though, for pressing the point. It does sound to me like you're saying the Strait of Hormuz is officially closed to U.S. ships, commercial vessels, and anybody who's allied with the U.S. or isn't aligned with Iran. Is that, in fact, what you're saying?
0: I think that in the near term, effectively, that will be the case. There's one big issue here, Michelle, which will remain really to be addressed, and that is the U.S. still has sanctions on Iran. The U.S. still is preventing Iran from exporting its oil. And so the U.S. still has cards to play. The U.S. still has, for example, that threat of escalation, which so far we've backed down on for the most part.
1: Okay.
0: So I don't think we should treat that as sort of a fait accompli at this point. But yes, this deal seeks to accomplish that.
1: All right. Well, we'll have to leave it there for now. That's Michael Singh, Managing Director of the Washington Institute for Near East Policy. He's a former Middle East lead at the National Security Council under President George W. Bush. Mr. Singh, thanks.
0: Thank you.
25: Social Security is speeding towards an economic cliff. A Senate hearing this week did not offer much encouragement about an off-ramp, and lawmakers don't have a lot of time to find one, NPR's Scott Horsley reports.
6: The politics around Social Security are complicated, but the math is pretty simple. Baby boomers are retiring in large numbers, and for every senior collecting benefits today, there are fewer workers paying into the system. None of that's a surprise. Forecasters have known for years this economic crunch is coming. But as Mark Goldwine of the Committee for a Responsible Federal Budget told senators, they no longer have the luxury of waiting decades to find a fix.
7: In just 6 years, the retirement program is projected to be insolvent. That's not far off.
6: Unless Congress steps in before then, some 70 million Social Security recipients will see their benefits cut automatically by 22%. For the average senior, that would mean about $500 less each month. Nancy Lamond of AARP says that would be a disaster.
8: At AARP, we hear every single day what Social Security means to our members. 43% of older households rely on Social Security for more than half of their income.
6: To close the looming gap in Social Security's finances, Congress has to either raise taxes, cut benefits, or some combination of the two. Senate Democrats proposed higher taxes on the wealthy, but Wisconsin Republican Ron Johnson warned against that.
9: That's the golden goose. It's those people that take that money, they didn't put it in a mattress. They invested in businesses and grow the economy, which I would argue is the number one component of the solution for all these problems, particularly Social Security. We have to grow our economy.
6: Any cut in benefits, such as raising the retirement age, would likely be phased in over time. But Lamond says AARP is strongly opposed.
8: Our message today is simple. Protect and strengthen Social Security without cutting the benefits Americans have earned through a lifetime of work.
6: Some lawmakers want to appoint a special commission to review the options and make recommendations. Others insist that's just passing the buck. So far, there's little consensus on how to proceed, and the economic cliff keeps getting closer. Scott Horsley, NPR News, Washington.
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10: This year, we're getting to know each of the 26 gateway cities in Massachusetts, calling it 26 in 26. I'm Magdiela. If you're in Lynn, Lawrence, Worcester, Brockton, or Revere, I want to hear from you. What's our community like? What worries you? And what would you like to see more of in the news? 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
25: That's gbhnews.org/gatewaycities.
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25: Good Thursday morning and welcome to GBH's Morning Edition. I'm Tori Bedford, in for Mark Herz. Thanks for being with us. Mostly sunny today, highs nearing 90 and a heat advisory in effect until tomorrow. Looking at local headlines this morning, the former nanny to the Clancy family testified in court yesterday, calling Lindsay Clancy, quote, a wonderful mother who was very open about her postpartum mental health struggles. Lindsay Clancy is charged with murdering her three children at her Duxbury home in 2023. The Green Line is suspending service on portions of all four branches starting this Saturday. The closure will allow for critical signal work and accessibility upgrades and will last through August 16th. And film crews were spotted around Boston Common this week as the series Boston Blue is filming on location. Dorchester native Donnie Wahlberg plays a New York City cop who moves to Boston to take a job on the Boston Police Department. More local news at 8:30 here on GBH 89.7.
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25: 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I'm Leila Fadel.
24: And I'm Michelle Martin. Good morning. The Senate Homeland Security Committee is scheduled to vote this morning whether to hold Dr. Anthony Fauci in contempt of Congress. Fauci was the nation's foremost infectious disease expert during the COVID-19 pandemic. Republicans on that Senate panel want to hold him in contempt after he refused to answer their questions last week during a hearing about his pandemic-era decisions. NPR congressional reporter Eric McDaniel is covering that vote and is with us now. Good morning, Eric.
12: Good morning.
24: Do you want to remind us of what Senate Republicans say Dr. Fauci did to provoke this?
12: Well, Fauci has long been targeted by those who feel frustrated by the U.S. government response to COVID. Critics who feel like they were misled by shifting guidance on masks and social distancing, frustrated by shutdowns, as well as a range of more fringe conspiracies. President Biden actually pardoned Fauci for any actions between 2014 and January 2025, the end of Biden's term, in acknowledgement of that scrutiny. Called before Congress last week, Anthony Fauci actually refused to answer questions from lawmakers by invoking his Fifth Amendment right to avoid self-incrimination, and that infuriated Libertarian Senator Rand Paul of Kentucky, a longtime critic of Fauci.
13: You argue that you did not personally issue every lockdown order, close every school, or impose every mandate, but officials across the country invoked your authority to justify these decisions. And you presented your recommendations not as judgments open to debate, but as dictates of science itself.
12: Paul says to Fauci, essentially, look, you're protected by a pardon from President Biden. You shouldn't have to worry about incriminating yourself. Though it's worth noting that pardon is through the end of Biden's term and wouldn't cover any congressional testimony now.
24: So this contempt of Congress vote, what is it?
12: Yeah, contempt of Congress is sort of like contempt of court. It's the legislature's tool to enforce their will where the legislature feels as though someone is obstructing their process. You've heard of judges saying, I might imprison you to compel your testimony if you're refusing to cooperate. This is basically the same idea. It isn't clear if the Department of Justice will go on to investigate Fauci over contempt of Congress or any other charges. These prosecutions are pretty pretty rare. But many Democrats do see a risk. They point to the prosecution of other prominent past officials that Trump dislikes, including his former FBI director, James Comey.
24: So you cover Congress, Eric, you know, all the time. Like, what stands out to you about this committee vote happening in the first place?
12: Yeah, I mean, in one sense, it's actually pretty surprising to me to see Congress remember they have these oversight powers at all in an era where we see the presidency and Supreme Court exercising, you know, just unprecedented amounts of might. Congress has the unilateral power to declare war and has refused to exercise that power after Trump started the Iran war without congressional authorization. We've also seen this come into play in the appropriations process. They've declared money should be for specific purposes, and then the Trump White House has assigned it elsewhere. But I'm pretty skeptical that many Americans will see this oversight specifically as a good use of Congress's time. According to Gallup, the polling organization, 28% of Americans see economic issues of all sorts as the biggest problems facing the country right now. Another 28%, a separate 28%, see the government itself as the biggest problem. And this vote on Anthony Fauci really, I think, addresses neither.
24: That is NPR congressional reporter Eric McDaniel. Eric, thank you.
12: Thank you.
25: The government in Puerto Rico says it will begin rationing water this week. A severe drought is the latest in a string of problems, leaving many people's taps dry. NPR's Adrian Florido reports.
14: Puerto Rico has gotten so little rain this summer that key reservoirs are on the verge of empty. Speaking to reporters Tuesday, Governor Jennifer González Colón said she had no choice but to turn off the flow of water to people's homes.
15: Pocas veces se ha visto ese embalse en esas condiciones y si continuamos de esa manera.
14: We've rarely seen our reservoirs so depleted, she said, and if we continue this way, we will run out of water. Beginning Friday, about 500,000 people in parts of the capital, San Juan, and in surrounding cities will have their water cut on a rotating schedule. 48 hours with water, then 48 hours without, until reservoirs are restored. That could take a long time because forecasters don't expect significant rainfall in the weeks ahead. In Puerto Rico, people are furious. Even before the drought, people were coping with water shortages for other reasons. This week, people brought empty water bottles and unwashed laundry to a protest in the capital. Dara Rivera was one of the organizers. She lives in San Juan, in a neighborhood where taps started going dry 13 months ago. She and her neighbors have kept track.
16: For the year, we have 123 interrupted days without water.
14: She spends a lot of time opening her faucet to see if anything comes out. She says it's been hard to plan her life, not knowing when she will have water and when she won't.
16: It changed your life. Totally. It changed your life. You know, water is essential for living, and not having is frustrating, you know, not only for myself, for my neighbors, for the animals, for the island.
14: For months, Rivera and a growing coalition of citizens and public interest groups have been calling for the head of the public water utility to resign. So far, he hasn't budged. Now, Rivera and her neighbors are bracing for possibly even less water than they already get.
16: Imagine with the rationing. It's going to get worse for us.
14: The problems plaguing Puerto Rico's water systems have been building for years. Experts say a primary cause is infrastructure that's not been maintained because of the island's budget problems, but also a history of corruption. Major pipes have begun to crumble. According to the government, more than half of its water supply is lost to leaky underground pipes. As Governor González Colón prepares to start rationing supply, she says she'll tap emergency funding to distribute cisterns and drinking water to affected communities with help from the National Guard. She's also said that if rain remains elusive, water cuts could become more drastic. Adrian Florido, NPR News, San Juan, Puerto Rico.
25: Later today on All Things Considered, the Trump administration is proposing major changes to the Clean Water Act, aiming to cut red tape and construction costs. Environmental groups worry it could gut protections for millions of acres of wetlands and streams. Colorado is setting up its own defense. 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

0: for Disease Control and Prevention. NPR's Ping Huang says the CDC has been without a permanent leader for nearly a year.
1: Schwartz is a preventive medicine physician who formerly served as a top doctor for the Coast Guard and as deputy surgeon general in the first Trump administration. Public health leaders say Schwartz has excellent credentials, but she's stepping into a tough role under Health Secretary Robert F. Kennedy Jr., who's been critical of the agency and dismissive of its scientific expertise. They're looking for signs that Schwartz will stand up to the administration if she's pressured to make unscientific decisions or policies, as the last CDC director says she was asked to do. Dr. Dimitri Daskalakis is a former top official at CDC.
2: I really wish her luck in her new role, but I would also say it's not about the job, it's about the public health mission, and that needs to be her focus.
1: Schwartz will be sworn in the next few days. Ping Huang, NPR News.
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3: Good Thursday morning, live from the GBH newsroom in Boston. I'm Tori Bedford. Massachusetts Governor Maura Healey signed the PROTECT Act into law yesterday. The governor says it contains the strongest protections in the nation for immigrants. GBH's Amanda Keene was at the signing in Chelsea.
4: The PROTECT Act builds on an executive order that Healey issued earlier this year. The order was meant to ban immigration agents from carrying out enforcement operations in schools, hospitals, and state courts. The new law goes further and allows for individual citizens to sue agents if they feel their civil rights have been violated. Healey says it also stipulates that agents can face criminal charges from the state.
5: I want people to know, if ICE violates your rights in Massachusetts, if an ICE agent violates your rights in Massachusetts, they will be held accountable.
4: Advocates say they're thrilled with this new law, but their fight to protect immigrants is far from over. Amanda Keene, GBH News.
3: MBTA General Manager Phil Eng is defending a series of subway shutdowns that have snarled commutes in and around Boston this summer. Last month, the T closed a major portion of the Red Line for 10 days straight. Riders taking replacement shuttle buses faced trips that often took well over an hour. Eng told GBH's Boston Public Radio that shutdowns like that one are needed to get the system back to a state of good repair and to prevent unexpected closures and speed restrictions in the future.
6: The long-term benefits are going to definitely outweigh the short-term pain. At the same time, I know every diversion impacts the public. That's why we're trying to announce them as early as possible so people can plan around those days.
3: Starting Saturday, the T will close portions of every Green Line branch for 9 days in a row. And thousands of BTS fans descended on Foxborough last night to see the K-pop superstars for the first of two concerts at Gillette. Asia Rizza is a BTS devotee who came from Maine. She and her friends have tickets for both shows.
7: I think this might be the best day of my life, if I'm being honest. Like, I don't know what could top it.
3: The MBTA is running special event trains to and from Foxborough for the BTS Army to get to concerts. This is BTS's first time playing at Gillette. Red Sox won 7 games in a row, shutting out the White Sox at Fenway 4-0. They'll wrap up that series tonight at home. A heat advisory in effect for much of Massachusetts today and tomorrow. Highs in the low 90s today, a heat index near 100. Right now it's 76 degrees in Boston. 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
9: It's Morning Edition from NPR News. I'm Michelle Martin.
10: And I'm Leila Fadel. Good morning. President Trump traveled back to Las Vegas to try and pitch voters that his economic agenda is working.
11: I saw polls today on television say, Donald Trump polls on the economy aren't good. The economy is the greatest economy we've ever had by far.
9: In a city that relies heavily on tourism, though, tipped workers say Trump's policies are not helping.
10: NPR White House correspondent Deepa Shivaram is in Las Vegas and joins us now. Good morning, Deepa.
12: Good morning.
10: So polling does show Trump's approval rating on the economy is dipping, even among his own supporters. What was his message yesterday in Las Vegas?
12: Trump is really struggling when it comes to trying to sell his economic agenda, as prices of goods have gotten higher since the U.S. and Israel started war with Iran. A new Reuters Ipsos poll.

0: Shows that for the first time in almost 10 years, more Americans prefer Democrats to Republicans on handling the economy. And that's bad news for Republicans in the upcoming midterm elections. But in the last few months, I will say Trump's message hasn't really changed much. He continues to insist that the economy is great. He says any high prices are there because he inherited it from Democrats. And he says people are making money thanks to his policies, including no taxes on tips.
1: Now, you spoke with some workers in Vegas. Are policies like no tax on tips popular?
0: Yeah, I chatted with several workers in Vegas, some of whom said they did see higher tax refunds this year. But I also spoke to workers who said there are economic factors, other ones, that are making things difficult. Mario Sandoval is one of those workers. He's been a server at Binion's Steakhouse in downtown Las Vegas for 40 years. And he referred to himself as a tipped worker, but he put the tipped part in air quotes. And I asked him why.
2: I've experienced 9/11, 2008, the pandemic. And I have to tell you, our income right now is at the level of 9/11. It's bad.
0: He says people aren't eating out and tipping the way they used to. So he's getting tips, but not as much. Now, any worker in Vegas will point out that June, July, and August are the slower months for tourist season here. But Sandoval says his restaurant started seeing a decline last year. According to the Las Vegas Convention and Visitors Authority, tourism did decline more than 7% in 2025. And there was a noticeable drop in visitors from Canada, which is a nationwide trend after Trump's soured relations with Canada over tariffs and, you know, saying that he wants to make them the 51st state. So Trump is here plugging no tax on tips as a way to put money back in people's pockets. But there are a lot of folks in Vegas I spoke with who say that with declining tourism and higher prices, it's not enough.
1: How are Republican candidates there trying to message around Trump's policies?
0: Yeah, the interesting thing I noticed while spending time here is that while Trump is on stage saying his economy is a success and at times mocking the idea of affordability, Republicans like Mario O'Donnell, who's running for Congress in this area, are taking a little bit of a different approach. He's trying to argue that life should be more affordable, that one job should be enough to get by. It's actually kind of a similar argument to what Democratic candidates are saying here, too. So I found that really striking that someone like O'Donnell, who supports President Trump, is making a pitch on stage that sounds really different than how the president talks about the economy.
1: Did Trump talk at all about some of the latest primary results?
0: Yeah, for a speech that was billed as talking about his economic agenda, Trump spent a lot of time talking about a lot of other things, including some of the races from Tuesday night. He specifically railed against Dr. Abdul El-Sayed, a progressive candidate who won the Democratic Senate primary in Michigan, and he criticized Wisconsin's Francesca Hong, who's running for governor. And Trump brought up something he's been talking about more recently, which is how the direction of the Democratic Party, he says, is trending toward communism, which Trump says is a threat. But in his remarks, he also implied that Republicans would face off better against more left-wing Democratic candidates. And he said he thinks he's, quote, happy that El-Sayed won.
1: That's NPR's Deepa Shivaram. Thank you, Deepa.
0: Thank you.
3: When a public health crisis hits the U.S., doctors and nurses are almost always on the front lines. But NPR has found something very different is happening with the epidemic of illnesses caused by addiction. Research shows even as deaths soared, most clinicians are still actively avoiding treating people who are grappling with alcohol and street drug use. NPR addiction correspondent Brian Mann is with us now to tell us more about this. Good morning, Brian.
4: Hi, Michelle.
3: You spent weeks researching this story. What did you find?
4: You know, addiction, Michelle, is one of the most common illnesses in the U.S., and alcohol and street drugs like fentanyl, they're causing more than 250,000 deaths a year. That's according to federal data. But NPR reviewed research and interviewed more than a dozen medical experts, and we found many doctors still resist or avoid helping these patients. Dr. Bobby Mukamala is with the American Medical Association.
5: There are too few physicians that are treating substance use disorder and too few patients that kind of receive that evidence-based treatment.
4: New federal data found that in 2025, more than 80% of people with substance use disorders didn't receive any help at all for their addiction. And without care, a lot of those people are getting really sick and they're dying.
3: Why aren't more doctors and nurses participating in this kind of care?
4: There's consensus this is one legacy of America's long drug war. Substance use disorders are now considered treatable illnesses. But for decades, addiction was seen by many as a moral or criminal issue. Many forms of addiction still involve illegal drugs. And research shows that led to fear and hostility in the general public. And the same stigma turns up in surveys of medical professionals. Robert DeFord is with a group called Shatterproof that works to convince clinicians to treat opioid addiction.
6: persistent stigma, right? They don't want these people around them. They don't think that the drugs that we have that are FDA-approved medications are really going to actually help the patient. That is what I would say is a fatal flaw in our system.
4: And DeFord himself is in recovery from addiction. He says he's experienced this kind of medical bias from his own doctors.
3: What should doctors and other clinicians be doing differently?
4: Well, the science on this is clear. As DeFord mentioned, there are really good prescription medications for treating the deadliest forms of addiction. That's alcohol and opioids. They've been shown for decades to be highly effective at reducing cravings and preventing overdoses. Research shows these treatments are fairly low risk for misuse by patients. But the vast majority of clinicians simply don't offer them. Dr. Judy Chertok, who treats patients and researches addiction care at the University of Pennsylvania, told me if more health workers did offer these treatments in doctors' offices and clinics and hospitals, it would save a lot of lives.
7: I do think the impact would be transformative. We have tremendous opportunities to intervene.
4: Instead, many addiction patients are being turned away with very little treatment or no care at all.
3: Is there any effort to change this?
4: Absolutely. But most people I interviewed say progress is slow. And they point, Michelle, to one fact that they describe as troubling. Decades after the opioid crisis erupted, most medical and nursing schools in the U.S. still don't teach addiction care as a core, normalized part of medical practice. Experts told me that needs to change. But for now, we're training another generation of clinicians, many without the skills and the confidence they need to treat these addiction patients.
3: That is NPR addiction correspondent Brian Mann. More of his reporting on this story later on All Things Considered. Brian, thank you.
4: Thank you.
3: This is NPR News.
8: I'm Marjorie Egan. Tune in today. We'll hear from Democratic California Congressman Ro Khanna and attorney Linda Champion, who's running in the Democratic primary for Suffolk County DA. 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
11: Good morning from the GBH newsroom in Boston. I'm Tori Bedford. Hot and humid over the next couple of days. GBH meteorologist Dave Epstein has the details.
12: Mostly sunny and hot for today. Temperature up near 90. It feels near 100. Definitely take it easy out there with the heat advisory. We stay in the 70s tonight after being in the 80s all evening. We're in the low 90s again tomorrow. Chance for an afternoon shower or storm for some isolated locations. Same thing on Saturday. That humidity is still high. It drops back a little bit on Sunday with sunny skies. Temperatures still near 90. We have a potential heat wave for some areas with 3 days or more in a row of 90 degrees. For GBH News, I'm Dave Epstein.
11: Every Thursday, we hear from our friends over at the Boston Business Journal. They cover the local economy and the people driving it. 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
13: First this week, Panera Bread is moving its HQ to Greater Boston from St. Louis as part of a broader turnaround strategy. The cafe chain has signed a 12-year lease for more than 100,000 square feet in Weston. The turnaround strategy also includes improving food quality by reversing some cost-cutting measures. Next, a $12.3 billion deal has cleared its final regulatory hurdle. The Federal Reserve gave the okay to Spanish banking giant Banco Santander buying Connecticut's Webster Bank. The deal is expected to close on August 20th. Santander Bank, the company's U.S. arm, is based in Boston. And finally, the area of Boston, once known as the Combat Zone, was once home to more than 30 adult entertainment businesses. Now, just two adult clubs remain on a narrow side street. But one of those is now looking to move to a more prominent spot, a block from the Chinatown T station and only steps from Tufts Medical Center. To hear what Chinatown residents have to say about it, check out the Boston Business Journal. I'm Jess Allow.
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13: So you're chatting away with AI, perfect grammar, great vocabulary, then boom, a random word in another language. It happened to me recently when I asked Claude about a new pain in my ankle.
16: Nerves can absolutely give that sharp shooting yi dongsheng quality you're describing. Almost like an electrical zap that comes and goes.
13: You catch that Mandarin word in there? That's the topic for today's Uncanny AI. Those moments where it becomes really clear AI doesn't think like us. Here to explain is Janelle Shane. She writes the AI Weirdness blog.
17: These language models are trained on most of the internet. And that includes the internet in different languages. And that's part of what helps them keep track of how to do translations. And it's also sort of inevitable. It turns out to be really hard to filter out text from other languages when you're training these giant models and to detect it, especially if you have data that may have mixed languages in there. And the other thing is the way that these languages are kind of stored or kept, like the way that it's in the memory of this model is kind of similar to the way that different kinds of text in English are stored. So your cooking vocabulary, your woodworking vocabulary, your formal writing, your informal writing, these are all just different kinds of writing, and other languages are another kind of writing. So it is, they're not walled off. It's not changing mode. This is all just part of the cloud of text and associations it's sucked up from the internet.
13: Does a chatbot know what language it's speaking? I mean, it's just basically predicting the next token.
17: Yeah, I am not exactly sure, you know, what how we could think of it as knowing something. But I think you are right that if the next token, you know, if we've been talking in English, then the next token is very likely to be one of these English words. If we've been talking about cooking, the next token is likely to be one of these cooking words. But that's not infallible.
13: So what are the risks of that kind of switching in, you know, in those contexts where you might not notice and it might be very meaningful?
17: Yeah, so we're talking about how it can be difficult to keep a customer service conversation, for example, firmly grounded in customer service language if this other kind of language is in the training data as well. So if you've got something like we've seen examples of toys that are supposed to be for children, just to talk to children, and they're coming up with all sorts of inappropriate responses because that stuff's in the training data as well. And it's hard to keep it centered right in the kind of language and the kind of speech that you want it to do.
13: That's Janelle Shane. She writes the AI Weirdness blog. And we want to hear about your uncanny AI experiences. We could feature them on the show. Write to us at mptech@marketplace.org. Jesus Alvarado produced this episode. I'm Megan McCarty-Carino, and that's Marketplace Tech. This is APM.
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18: 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I'm Kirk Carapeza. 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
11: This is GBH's Morning Edition. I'm Tori Bedford. Every Thursday, when the veil between culture and the arts is the thinnest, we are joined by Jared Bowen, GBH Executive Arts Editor and host of The Culture Show, a specter who appears... Why are you staring? No one can hear you glaring at me, just by the way.
20: Because you already started yelling at me. Don't put your coffee there. Put your headphones on.
11: Stop.
20: Jared, wear
11: smoking
20: pants.
11: Smoking cigarettes in the studio.
20: That will never not happen.
11: Mm. What's going on, Jared?
20: So should we start talking about the Jack of Hearts Club?
11: Yes.
20: This is a new musical. I have to tell you, I've been hearing about this since last summer. It's playing at the Provincetown Theater through September 6th, and it's an original musical that sprang out of Provincetown and now is taking that town by storm. First last year, so successful that they brought it back to be in this plum spot throughout the summer and into the end of summer, and that is very significant because this is a musical that takes us to 1963. The Jack of Hearts Club is a Provincetown bar, and we find everybody gathering for the last night of summer. And it's a very poignant moment because we know that Provincetown is a big summer town, lots of performances, lots of people gathering. But in 1963, it's significant when people go their separate ways because this is a time when homosexuality is not really accepted in society. So you have men coming together knowing that they won't see each other for the rest of the year. You have one young pianist acknowledging that he's had this awakening over this summer, but what does life mean after Provincetown? You have a young woman who's the daughter of the bar owner who has met another young woman and she's going to move off to New York, but her mother is pretty upset about that because she knows the world her daughter's going to be going out into that might not accept her. But this is all the backdrop to this really fun musical because they're staging a musical review for this last night of summer. So it's big show tunes-esque anthems, it's duets, it's show tune variations, and it just makes for a really, really enjoyable show.
11: We have a little clip of some of the music from this show. It's very jaunty. Here we go.

0: That's the name of the place that it's about.
1: It's the name of the place. And I should say, this is all the work of a young musician named John Richardson. He wrote the book, music and lyrics. I will say the story needs some more shaping, but the music, you walk out of this show, and this is extraordinary for, I think, a regional theater production. You walk out of this show remembering this music, humming along to it. I can't tell you the last time I felt that way about a new Broadway show. So I think that this show has lots of legs. So see it here in its infancy, and it'll be fascinating to see where this show goes, because I think it definitely has legs.
0: I like hearing on the whole ensemble here. Ooh, the harmony. Yeah, I like that it's like old, it's very traditional style musical theater. Yeah. It sounds like maybe the gayest play you've brought to me yet, which is a feat.
1: I don't know that that's true, but it could be.
0: It's up there. Okay, we need to talk about this movie that... It's going to make me cry, and I just know that. It looks so charming, but let's talk about Cookie Queens.
1: So this is a new documentary. It was a big hit at Sundance, and it's the work of filmmaker Alyssa Namias. And she has looked at the Girl Scout cookie culture by way of a few girls, ranging from the five-year-old Ara, who is just so adorable, to Shannon Elizabeth, who is in Texas, to Olive, this young girl who is so seemingly wise beyond her years. She has this whole structure for selling, and this is why she can sell literally thousands of boxes. But this takes us into all different socioeconomic backgrounds, different girls with different aptitudes, different ages, all different parts of the country. And this is an observational documentary, no interviews. So we're just sitting down and watching these girls sell their cookies. We're watching them develop their strategies. We're taken into their homes with their families. And, you know, at the beginning, I began to sort of struggle with this because some of it I was bringing my own judgment to. And then I realized, well, this is the point. Alyssa Namias has just set us down here so that we can interpret this for ourselves. Because there are points at which you think, wow, the Girl Scouts, they make $800 million a year for 6 weeks of cookie selling. That's 250 million boxes. The girls get
0: $1. It's not for the faint of heart. Yeah.
1: No, the troops and or the girls get $1. And one of the girls here brings that up. She's a little labor organizer, as we find. You also see, I felt like a little bit of a Dance Moms element to this, where you have one parent who seems to be leading or even pushing her daughter to sell more, and her daughter is challenging her on this. So all of these intricacies surface here, but at the same time, there is so much heart. There's a father-daughter bond in one of these stories where I think he needs to get the Father of the Year award because it is just so dear to watch.
0: This is just quickly a little clip from the trailer just to give you a little taste of Cookie Queens.
2: When you're selling Girl Scout cookies, you have to set your goals. My sister went to Europe, and that's where I'm going to.
3: Very good salesperson, Olive.
4: Oh, I'd like to be a Supreme Court justice.
3: Oh.
1: I have no doubt that that girl, that's Olive, by the way, she's 12 years old, at least she was when they shot this documentary, is going to be a Supreme Court justice.
0: I think the thing that's emotional for me in watching this trailer is that there is an age where girls are at like a peak confidence. And then they go through, you go through puberty and you have to make sort of all these societal changes. And sometimes you can lose some of that confidence. And so it's always motivating and inspiring to see little girls who are just like, yeah, what of it? I want to be a Supreme Court justice.
1: Well, that's a great part of this, too. Yeah. She actually also captures that moment, that transition, mm-hmm. because you find these older girls who are, I'm done with the Girl Scouts. I'm on to teenagerhood and dumb. And they have these existential conversations about that. It was really fascinating.
0: I can't wait to watch this. Okay. This book, you have talked to, or you're going to talk to this author, Claudia Rankine, about triage. This sounds intense.
1: So Claudia Rankine is one of our most extraordinary writers, poets, art critics, who has long examined society and especially our racial divide in this country and the way we acknowledge it and more often the way we don't acknowledge it. And so in her new book, Triage, which is just out this week, she gives us an account. It seems autobiographical. I'll talk to her more about this on the show today to learn how much of this is her own story. But we find a woman who's 60 years old looking back on her life as she encounters one of her friends from college in Western Massachusetts. So far, we're tracking Claudia Rankine's life. And so we have this duality here of conflicting thought between what she calls her friend, the theorist, and then the narrator of this story, who is very tired, who has seen what has happened in this world. If you look at the pandemic and you look at the violence against Black people, if you look at what's happening in Gaza right now, she's tired and she just wants to sink down and collapse to the ground. Whereas the theorist implores her and is really imploring us as the readers to keep going, to be mindful of the world and be forceful and not give up.
0: All right, really looking forward to that conversation. Jared Bowen, thank you so much.
1: Thank you.
0: All right, this is GBH.
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0: A UN commission report alleges that the Israeli military intentionally targets Palestinian children. Good morning. It's Thursday, August 6th. I'm Tori Bedford. This is GBH's Morning Edition. Governor Maura Healey signed legislation to protect immigrants in Massachusetts, which she's calling the strongest protections in the nation.
9: If an ICE agent violates your rights in Massachusetts, they will be held accountable.
0: Plus, New York Times bestselling author Dave Wedge on his new book that shines light on the Karen Reed murder case.
10: I'm not going to sit here and say I know what happened. I think there's only one person that knows exactly what happened, and he's dead.
0: Red Sox shut out the White Sox at Fenway. Continuing that series tonight, a heat advisory in effect. It's 9:01. Now, this news.
11: Live from NPR News in Washington, I'm Windsor Johnston. Iran says it's close to finalizing a deal that would reopen the Strait of Hormuz. Officials say the agreement is in its final stages, but still depends on the U.S. meeting Tehran's conditions. The announcement comes as diplomatic efforts intensify to end the wider conflict. NPR's Lauren Frere reports British Foreign Secretary Ed Miliband met with Secretary of State Marco Rubio in Washington, D.C. yesterday.
12: Miliband and Rubio met briefly at a summit in Asia last month, but this was their first bilateral meeting, and it lasted about 90 minutes. In the past, Miliband called President Trump a, quote, racist, misogynistic, self-confessed groper. But he called his meeting with Trump's top diplomat warm and productive.
13: We talked about, yes, about Iran, but about how we can stand shoulder to shoulder with Ukraine against Russian aggression.
12: Hours later, the British government announced fresh sanctions against Russian banks, shadow fleet ships, and businesses. Rubio says he also discussed with Miliband what he called Europe's need to take a greater role in its own security. Lauren Freyer, NPR News, London.
11: President Trump used a stop in Las Vegas yesterday to promote his economic agenda. But as NPR's Deepa Shivaram reports, some workers say it's not enough to combat rising prices.
14: Mario Sandoval has been a server in Las Vegas for 40 years. He's a tipped worker, but he says his salary is way down compared to previous years.
15: They're not spending or eating like they used to anymore.
14: The Las Vegas Convention and Visitors Authority says tourism dipped 7.5% in 2025, and that's a big hit for workers who rely on tourism and tips. Trump, meanwhile, continues to argue that his economy is doing great. But a new Reuters Ipsos poll shows that for the first time in nearly a decade, more Americans prefer Democrats on handling the economy instead of Republicans. Deepa Shivaram, NPR News, Las Vegas.
11: The Food and Drug Administration has approved the first flu vaccine to use the same mRNA technology as COVID-19 vaccines. NPR's Rob Stein reports.
16: The vaccine is called Mflusiva. It was developed by Moderna, the same company that produced one of the two mRNA COVID shots. Research indicates Mflusiva may be more protective than traditional flu shots. It can also be updated to adapt to new strains and produced much more quickly. The fate of the mRNA flu shot had been in doubt because of the Trump administration's hostility towards mRNA vaccines in the wake of the pandemic. In fact, the FDA initially refused to even consider the vaccine. Moderna says the new shot can now be available for the upcoming flu season. Rob Stein, NPR News.
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0: Good Thursday morning. Live from the GBH newsroom in Boston, I'm Tori Bedford. The Suffolk DA and the Boston Police Department are facing a lawsuit seeking the release of body cam footage from the March police shooting of Stevenson King. King was shot and killed by Officer Nicholas O'Malley, who's pleaded not guilty to manslaughter charges. The BPD and Suffolk DA, Kevin Hayden, have withheld body cam footage from the shooting. Victoria Miranda is a senior attorney with Lawyers for Civil Rights, the group behind the lawsuit. She says the footage should be released in the name of accountability.
17: Not only do we want to get access to this video, but we also want to set a precedent moving forward that this is how they function. And that when there is a request for something like this, that transparency is the first step.
0: The Suffolk DA has said they're withholding the footage to protect the integrity of the expected trial. The BPD did not respond to a request for comment. State officials and Boston city leaders are urging private landlords to reject ICE's effort to lease roughly 250 parking spots. The agency has put out a notice that says it's looking for parking spaces in downtown Boston. Boston City Councilor Ruth Z. Louis-Jean says landlords should just say no.
18: No one should be making their job easier because so many of their officers are not well trained. They've been involved in a number of killings of residents here in the country, and we should not be engaging or partnering with them.
0: Governor Healey has also issued a statement saying, quote, "We absolutely cannot allow ICE to have 250 parking spots in downtown Boston while they are engaging in these illegal tactics," unquote. The number of cyclospora cases in Massachusetts is on the rise, but as GBH's Marilyn Scherer reports, the state's Department of Public Health is stopping short of calling it an outbreak.
19: The foodborne parasitic illness has hit other parts of the country very hard. And while DPH epidemiologist Dr. Catherine Brown says cases in the Commonwealth are up, the number is still within the state's historical range.
20: I'm never in favor of panicking. I don't think it's helpful.
19: The latest DPH data show 104 new cyclospora cases in July, for a total of 147 cases this year. In 2019, the state reported 211 cases in total. Dr. Brown says it's possible Massachusetts will exceed that number by the end of this year. Experts say to avoid cyclospora, people should thoroughly wash any fresh produce. Marilyn Scherer, GBH News.
0: The Red Sox continuing on their hot streak, defeating the White Sox 4-0. That series wraps at Fenway tonight, first pitch at 7:10. Some clouds out in Boston right now, but that won't last. It'll be very humid, though, sticky, a heat advisory in effect. GBH meteorologist Dave Epstein has your full forecast.
21: We've got hot weather right through the weekend. As a matter of fact, a heat wave is in store for some areas that do reach 90. Today, many of you will. The exception will be the outer tip of Cape Ann, Cape Cod, and the islands. It's going to feel 90 or higher for everybody, near 100 over inland areas with a heat advisory in place. 80s before, let's say 8, 9, 10 o'clock this evening. Then we go down to the 70s late at night, very muggy. Tomorrow, partly sunny skies, low 90s. It feels 95 to 100. We might have a late day storm. Same thing on Saturday. Then on Sunday, we'll be mostly sunny, slightly drier, but still hot, up near 90. For GBH News, I'm Dave Epstein.
0: It's 77 degrees in Boston. 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
2: It's Morning Edition from NPR News. I'm Michelle Martin.
3: And I'm Leila Faldin. A pivotal race for an open Senate seat in Michigan is now fully underway.
2: Progressives are celebrating the narrow primary victory of Abdul El-Sayed, a former public health official who campaigned on Medicare for All. In a few minutes, we'll ask former President Barack Obama's chief strategist how he would advise El-Sayed. But first, a preview of what lies ahead as the Michigan Democrat prepares to face former Republican Congressman Mike Rogers.
3: Colin Jackson of the Michigan Public Radio Network joins us to discuss what's next now that the primary election is over. Good morning, Colin.
4: Good morning.
3: So let's start with why this race is so competitive. Michigan is a swing state. What does that mean for the Senate race?
4: You know, well, President Trump won Michigan in 2024, but a Republican hasn't won a U.S. Senate race here since the 90s. You have Democratic strongholds in southeast Michigan, you know, think Detroit or Ann Arbor, and pockets around college towns and population centers like Grand Rapids and Lansing. But West Michigan, Northern Michigan, you know, minus a few places here and there, are generally redder. And to borrow a term, El-Sayed will have to lose by less in those rural areas to win the state.
3: Tell us how El-Sayed will try to go about doing that.
4: During the primary, El-Sayed pushed a populist platform that he often boiled down to, you know, three slogans: money out of politics, Medicare for all, and money in your pocket. He built a younger coalition campaigning alongside Bernie Sanders, Alexandria Ocasio-Cortez, and other progressive voices. And he beat Congresswoman Haley Stevens, a moderate, in the primary. And, you know, she relied on a traditional coalition of Black, working class, and Jewish voters. Now El-Sayed is going to have to appeal to those voters. You know, he's already calling for Democrats to unite behind him to defeat Mike Rogers. He said that to Michelle yesterday on your show.
23: We also know that what unites us is way bigger than what divides us. We know that Trumpism has been just a colossal failure. We know that to defeat Trumpism, we're going to have to defeat Trump's handpicked candidate for U.S. Senate.
3: What messaging are we hearing from Mike Rogers, the Republican?
4: Mike Rogers is an establishment Republican with a long track record in office, but he can also appeal to the MAGA base. And Rogers is already trying to paint El-Sayed, who is Muslim, as a communist and an extremist. You know, Rogers' reaction statement to the win included some dog whistles referencing terrorism and baselessly linking El-Sayed to the Muslim Brotherhood. You know, El-Sayed, who is the son of Egyptian immigrants, you know, he said he's dealt with this his whole life and he considers it baseless fear-mongering. Rogers is also saying that he understands the concerns of blue-collar voters. You know, here he is in an interview on Fox News recently.
24: We need a senator to fight for these jobs, to fight for these defense industrial-based jobs. I'm the only guy in the race that actually worked on a car assembly line, Chrysler LeBaron convertible. Who doesn't want one of those? I will tell you that we're feeling pretty good about where we're going.
4: El-Sayed does have the UAW endorsement, but blue-collar workers are still pretty much a big factor here.
3: Okay, so a lot of fear-mongering around El-Sayed's faith. What are some of the main challenges for each campaign to win in November?
4: Rogers will have to balance appealing to MAGA Republicans while also not turning off the independents who are largely against Trump here. Meanwhile, El-Sayed is going to need to bring in people that he may have turned off back to his side. You know, think some Oakland County Jewish voters in Metro Detroit who have issues with his criticism of Israel. There's establishment voters and moderate Dems who do think he's too extreme. And he'll also need to contend with the big fundraising gap. In the primary race, AIPAC and other outside groups spent over $60 million against him. Republican groups are pledging a lot of money against him, too. And AIPAC says it's committed to keeping El-Sayed out of office.
3: That's Michigan Public Radio Network's Colin Jackson in Detroit. Thank you, Colin.
4: Thank you.
2: We're going to talk more about this with a political advisor to another candidate that some considered a long shot. David Axelrod was a senior advisor to former President Barack Obama and the chief strategist for both of Obama's presidential campaigns. Good morning, Mr. Axelrod. Welcome back.
25: Good morning.
2: So let's start with Michigan. On Wednesday's All Things Considered, Senator Bernie Sanders, the independent from Vermont, you might call him the elder statesman of the progressive movement, had this to say about El-Sayed's primary win.
26: This is the most extraordinary victory in modern American politics. He took on everybody and over $60 million that he won by one vote would have been an extraordinary victory.
2: Okay, so let's account for some election night adrenaline spillover, okay? But was it
27: as adrenaline sounds like? I don't know.
2: Was it as extraordinary as Senator Sanders says?
25: Yes. No, I don't think it was the most extraordinary victory in history and so on, but it was a very, very impressive one in the sense that he was outspent vastly in that race. It may be a commentary on the limits of money in politics, but he survived that. But it was a lot closer than the polls suggested, and I think that he expected. And I, Michelle, think there is virtue in that. There's value in that, because one thing that I think El Sayed needs, he's incredibly talented as a candidate. He's passionate about issues. But he is very sure of himself in ways that can be off-putting. And I think there was a humbling element to this for both factions of the Democratic Party. They need each other. He did extraordinarily well with, highly educated voters and with young people, but among rural voters, among African-American voters, not so much. And that they're supposed, when you're talking about a working class movement, you got to bring the working class along with you.
2: I'm wondering if you see any comparison to Obama, in the sense that Obama's opponents tried to tie his name and his background to radical politics, similar to what Republicans are already doing with El Sayed. Do you see any similarities there that perhaps El Sayed could learn from?
25: Well, for sure. I mean, there are similarities. I mean, the difference is that Barack Obama was very much a center-left politician, and he focused on the issues that unified the largest number of people, basic bread-and-butter issues that people were concerned about, and, of course, at that time, the war in Iraq. Mm-hmm. Basically, he did wage war on conventional politics in Washington of both parties. And in that sense, there's a similarity. But what El Sayed needs to do is focus on that, on the putting money in people's pockets element of his triad there, because that's what is motivating people very much today. I mean, the cost of things is what's motivating.
2: But you don't think he's doing that?
25: I mean, Trump is motivating people.
2: But El Sayed is emphasizing protecting health care. He is a doctor, strengthening unions, clean air, clean water. You don't think he's doing that? Or do you feel that part of his message has been subsumed by messaging on ICE and Gaza and so forth? Do you think he's doing that yet?
25: This whole DSA question, he's not a member of the DSA. He takes issue with some of their positions. You know, he does believe that we need, he has stated in the past that we ought to divert some of the police money to other social service kinds of efforts. But he doesn't think that you should abolish police. He doesn't believe that we don't need any prisons. He doesn't believe in open borders. He doesn't believe. So, he needs to separate himself out and focus like a laser on those three things. And he needs to spend time in those communities and, listening as well as talking, and make people comfortable with him. And he needs to sort of shun some of that other stuff and make clearer the separation. You know, the danger here is these elections, midterm elections, are always about the incumbent president. And we have a very unpopular president, a 35% approval rating in the state of Michigan. What you don't want is for Mike Rogers, who has pledged his fidelity to Trump, to be able to create a distraction by using the DSA and Hassan Piker and some of the more radical elements of your coalition to change the subject.
2: His primary opponent, Congresswoman Haley Stevens, and it was a tough race. I mean, it was hard fought. Has already endorsed him and says she's going to work as hard as she can to see that he's elected. Is that important? Does that matter?
25: I thought it was important, and I think that symbolically it was important. I think that he needs to be embracing of that. He did welcome it, but I think he needs to more enthusiastically embrace the elements of the party that are now joining him. Look, there is legitimate doubt about establishment politics because people feel the system has failed them. But that doesn't mean you should push away everyone who wants to help. He needs them all now. And that's what a split primary does. A 50-50 primary says we need to bring more people into our coalition, and that should be the focus. And she is certainly an ambassador to some of those voters who didn't vote for him.
2: From what you've seen so far, is Mr. El-Sayed a skillful enough politician to navigate all the traps that are clearly coming his way, being tied, as you pointed out, to the Democratic Socialists that he doesn't necessarily support, allowing his ethnicity, his heritage to sort of be used against him? Has he demonstrated the political skill to navigate these traps?
25: I have no doubt that he has those skills. I think that, you know, there was in Britain, there was in the 19th century, someone said about someone else, I wish I was sure of everything, of anything as he is of everything. I mean, there is that element to El-Sayed. He's a very, very self-assured guy. And you get a sense sometimes that he knows better than, or that he thinks he knows better. And so a little humility, I think, would be good for him. But I do think that he is an adroit politician, and he should make those adaptations. But put the focus on Trump, put the focus on the cost of things to people, put the focus on changes that are going to affect that.
2: Okay. That is Democratic strategist David Axelrod. David Axelrod, thanks so much for joining us once again.
25: Always good to be with you. Thank you.
2: This is NPR News.
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0: Good Thursday morning and welcome to GBH's Morning Edition. I'm Tori Bedford, in for Mark Herz. A heat advisory is in effect starting at 11 today. We'll have temperatures in the 90s in some areas. Looking at local headlines this morning, the Navy has denied the governor's request to help recover the remains of the crew members who died on the fishing vessel, the Lillie Jean, saying that the Coast Guard remains the lead in the investigation. The boat sank off the coast of Gloucester back in January. Boston Common has ranked 12th in a list of the nation's best parks. The Trust for Public Land Report looks at five attributes when ranking public spaces, including access. And three young people had their e-bikes taken by police on the Cape Cod Rail Trail after Harwich PD say they received several complaints of erratic riding. In response to a rise in e-bike incidents, Governor Healey filed legislation to strengthen regulations and increase safety awareness earlier this year. This is GBH.
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2: I'm Michelle Martin.
9: And I'm A. Martinez. Actor Brescia Webb fits the classic description of, you know, that woman in that show. Yeah, you might not know her name, but you might recognize the face. She played Kevin Hart's sister in the movie Night School.
10: Pops, those standardized tests are culturally biased.
13: You do know how to spell your name, don't you?
28: T-H-E. What?
10: You're wrong.
9: Webb was also in the sitcoms Run the World and Marlin. She was in Hacks, and she played Dr. Laverne St. John on ER.
29: But what the hell was last night, huh?
10: Boring.
29: You don't want to see me? Fine. But you still have to teach me.
9: Risha Webb is also a comedian. Her latest stand-up special streams on Hulu and Disney Plus as part of the LOL Live comedy series.
11: My other girlfriend, she had a baby and she didn't have a nanny. She was over there just taking motherhood to the face. Poor thing. Walking around looking like Gollum from Lord of the Rings.
9: Now, you've had your heart set on being a performer since you were a little girl. I heard you once say that when you were a kid, you wanted to be inside of the television. What's it about performing that makes it something that you need to do, seemingly?
11: I mean, it's just a part of my nature. If I hear a song, I want to sing it full out. You know, if I see something, I want to do it all. You know, I used to watch music videos all the time, and I would get up and start learning the music, you know, the dances. That's just a natural thing for me. And then I wanted to do it in front of people. And so my parents just paid attention to that, and they just nurtured it.
12: When I was about 7 or 8 years old, I was really obsessed with Annie. Tomorrow, tomorrow. Like, I really loved Annie, you know? And it was crazy because they were bringing Annie back to Broadway. I was like, Mom, I really want to go. And they surprised me. And they said, we're going to get in the car, and we're going to go all the way to New York for your Annie audition. I was like, really? I walk in. And it was then where I realized that Annie's white.
9: Most parents might say, okay, well, let's give this a shot. And if it doesn't work, then all of us, you know, then you go, you know, you do something more realistic. That's what maybe more parents would probably say.
11: Of course, but my parents were artists at heart. You know, we went to church every Sunday. My dad was a gospel singer at church. My mom was a dancer. She toured Europe before she had me, you know, so they realized this was, of course, we birthed this. Of course, we would birth a creative being. So let's nurture it.
12: I was like, Mom, you don't look good. We should call 911 or call the doctor or something. So I run over to my phone. I call 911. And I'm like, 911, you need to get over here stat. My mother's having a stroke. Then finally, the paramedics run in. And they're like, ma'am, how did you know your mother was having a stroke? And I was like, I played a doctor on ER for 2 seasons.
11: Instagram. They were like, no, ma'am, we got to get your mom to the hospital. She's having a stroke. I was like, yes, exactly. Call the CDC on the CRT.
9: That might be one of the most Hollywood stories I've ever heard in a comedy special. That is so Hollywood.
11: That's really what happened. And so in that moment, you know, of chaos and, you know, anxiety and fear, I can look back and find the levity and find a joke there and make it real and hopefully help someone else to know, like, if you're going through some stuff, maybe there's some things you can laugh about after.
9: I've always wondered, Risha, for an actor who plays, like, you know, a doctor or a lawyer on TV, how much of the character skill set rubs off into real life?
11: Well, it does. I remember scenes sometimes. I remember things in the oddest times, you know, and it does rub off, you know. I put on the thing and I talk the talk. And sometimes it sticks with you, and it did in the right time, you know?
9: One of the things you get into in your comedy showcase is being a mom. You got married 3 years ago. Your husband was a single dad, which made you an instant mom. Then a year later, you gave birth to a daughter. One of the things that really made me just bust out laughing is when you told your stepdaughter to call you Risha, but then your other daughter, the one you gave birth to, started calling you Risha before she even called you mama.
12: You know, one time she came in my room and she looked up at me and her eyes were so beautiful. And I was like looking at her and she went, I said, ooh, are you about to say it? You can say it. And she said, Boisha.
11: Isn't that a whoopsie? You know, I thought I was being progressive and this thing just slapped me in the face. I was quite embarrassed in the moment. And she's up there going, Brisha, can you pass me this? Brisha, go get me this. I'm like, girl, no.
9: Called your mama since?
11: Oh, now I'm mama.
9: Now you're mama? Okay.
11: Yeah, but thanks to my bonus daughter, thanks to her, we had to have a conversation. I was like, I'm gonna need you to help me out. Yeah. And she did.
9: What's the biggest difference, would you say, between doing stand-up and getting up on in front of a camera and doing some acting?
11: I mean, well, stand-up is full of surprises, you know. You never know what you're going to get. It's a box of chocolates. Yeah. You know, you get up on stage, you don't know how the audience is going to be. It keeps you on your toes, you know. With acting, there's a blueprint. There's a set. There's a stage. You know, there's the script, you know.
9: Other actors.
11: The actors that you, yeah, you know. So you kind of know where you're going. With stand-up, you could be in the middle of a set and change directions. You might come up with a plan and then something happens and it inspires you to go another direction. It's like you're using all of your senses at one time. You know, it's kind of an outer body experience, you know, because you have to be looking at the audience and making sure they're tuned in. It definitely gives you what you give it, you know, and acting is equally as difficult because it can surprise you in the same way, but at least you have somebody driving the car. And stand up, you driving a car and you got a whole bunch of things you got to get out the way. Like, you know, you got stoplights, you got green lights, you got the crazy person, the passenger walking down the street. You know, you got all kinds of stuff going on.
9: Brisha Webb's Comedy Showcase on LOL Live is streaming on Hulu. Brisha, thank you very much.
11: Thank you. This was so fun.
9: And a note that Disney Plus and Hulu are financial supporters of NPR. This is NPR News.
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0: 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Coming up on Morning Edition, local author Dave Wedge joins us to discuss his latest book, Blizzard of Lies, covering the Karen Reed case and what he learned from interviews with the family of John O'Keefe. That's in 15 minutes.
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18: Live from NPR News in Washington, I'm Dave Mattingly. A short time ago on Capitol Hill, the Senate Homeland Security Committee voted to hold Dr. Anthony Fauci in contempt of Congress. The vote was along party lines. It follows last week's committee hearing where Fauci declined to answer questions from lawmakers, Republicans and Democrats, about the federal government's response to the COVID pandemic. Fauci invoked his Fifth Amendment right against self-incrimination more than 100 times. Iran says it's close to a deal

0: case, and the talks have made progress.
1: At the same time, the U.S. Navy is continuing its blockade of Iranian ports. This is NPR News.
2: Good morning. Live from the GBH newsroom in Boston, I'm Tori Bedford. A bill aimed at limiting ICE operations in Massachusetts is now law. Governor Healey signed the PROTECT Act at an event in Chelsea Wednesday. The legislation is meant to keep federal immigration agents from carrying out enforcement activities in places like schools, hospitals, and state courts. It also lets residents sue agents over civil rights violations and stipulates that the Massachusetts Attorney General and local district attorneys can charge agents with crimes. Healey says it's about accountability.
3: We can agree we need controls at the border. We can also agree that ICE is so wrong in what it's doing, and ICE needs to be stopped here in Massachusetts and around this country, just stopped in its tracks.
2: The Department of Homeland Security did not immediately respond to a request for comment. The head of the T is defending his decision to shut down several subway lines for more than a week straight this summer. Last month, a 10-day red line closure added more than an hour to some trips between Boston, Cambridge, and Somerville. And later this week, parts of every branch on the Green Line will shut down for 9 days in a row. MBTA General Manager Phil Eng tells GBH's Boston Public Radio that lengthy closures are necessary to install a new signaling system and get the T back in shape.
4: As we get back to a full state of good repair, you'll be able to be doing then maintenance and minor corrective actions that can be done on an overnight, that can be done in a different way.
2: Eng says the T is making progress, noting that right now 79% of the system is in good repair compared to just 11% 3 years ago. K-pop stars BTS are making their Gillette Stadium debut this week. It's the first time a K-pop group has ever played at Gillette, a sign of the genre's exploding popularity in the United States. Wazoo LeBrown was at South Station yesterday waiting for a train to the show. She's been a BTS fan for 9 years and says in the beginning she was bullied for it.
5: It was sad because I was really into them, and it's just seeing how widespread K-pop is now, it's kind of jarring because I would have to like keep it a secret that I was a K-pop fan.
2: The second BTS concert is tonight at Gillette. Red Sox won 7 games in a row, shutting out the White Sox at Fenway 4-0. They're wrapping up that series tonight at home. There is a heat advisory in effect for much of Massachusetts today and tomorrow. Highs in the low 90s today. Right now it's 77 degrees in Boston. 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
2: This is GBH's Morning Edition. I'm Tori Bedford. In January 2022, Boston police officer John O'Keefe was found dead in a snowbank, the victim of what seemed like a simple hit and run. But O'Keefe's death and the trial of his then-girlfriend Karen Reed spiraled into a complicated, high-profile saga revealing institutional corruption, police cover-ups, chaos, and a web of lies. Reed was acquitted in 2025, leaving O'Keefe's death an unsolved mystery. New York Times bestselling author Dave Wedge has been following this since it broke. He shines a new light on the story in his latest book, Blizzard of Lies, Karen Reed, John O'Keefe, and the Shocking Unsolved Murder in Coptown, USA. He joins us now. Dave, thanks so much for being here.
7: Sure. Thanks for having me, Tori.
2: So initially you hear about this story, the death of a Boston cop. When did you first start to suspect that there was more to this story?
7: At first, it did appear just a tragic hit and run, but it was a police officer, so it was a pretty big story. But then the stuff started coming out in the court filings that raised a lot of questions. And, you know, honestly, I've covered hundreds of murders throughout my journalism and author career, and there was a lot of irregularities that came out in court. There was a lot of things that just didn't add up, decisions that were being made by the judge in the courtroom that kind of raised red flags to me, and I was like, something weird is going on here. Now, does that mean there was a cover-up and a conspiracy to frame Karen Reed? I don't know, but certainly there was things worth looking at.

0: book provides two potential theories about what happened on that fateful night. Can you just summarize those for us?
1: Sure. Well, the first theory or the first scenario is what the prosecutors laid out in court in charging her with second-degree murder. Karen and John had a fight. They were drinking. She brought him to this after party. He gets out of the car. She's in a fit of anger and rage. She speeds backwards, strikes him or clips him, and he falls, hits his head. She takes off, leaves him there to die in the snow. He's found the next day. The second scenario is the one laid out by Karen Reed and her defense attorneys, where they say John O'Keefe got out of the car. Karen watched him walk up to the house or go into the house, and she never saw him again. Went home, and that was it. Then they lay out a theory that he went in the house and was attacked by occupants of the house. There was a dog in the house. The dog bit him, and then they dumped him on the front lawn.
0: When you set out to write this, did you think, I'm going to solve this? I'm going to finally answer what happened? And did you find yourself swayed in either direction? Because you present these two scenarios in the book, but you don't take a stand on either of them.
1: It's choose your own adventure, Tori. You know, I mean, it's you know, it was a way for me to explain the complexities of the case without me saying, here's what I think happened, because I'm not a detective. I'm not a sleuth. I don't know what happened. I'm a reporter. I'm a storyteller. I think I tell a pretty good story about what happened. You learn the entire case from beginning to end, and you could go down rabbit holes for weeks. So I'm not going to sit here and say, I know what happened. I think there's only one person that knows exactly what happened, and he's dead.
0: Do you think it's possible for us to ever have answers about what happened after the case was handled so poorly from the beginning?
1: Yeah, there was a lot of mistakes made, and that was a big part of the case. Obviously, it's a big part of why she was acquitted. You know, the police work was sloppy at best. Some would say corrupt. My opinion as a journalist, I think there was a lot of mistakes made. And I think if a lot of those cops had a do-over, they would have done things differently just to dot some I's, cross some T's, and button things up to eliminate doubt.
0: You mentioned that they did think this was kind of an open and shut case in the beginning. The DA, Morrissey, do you think that if he had brought manslaughter charges instead of murder, do you think any of this would have happened?
1: No, I don't. I think that was the crucial mistake in the case. I think that David Yannetti, Karen's attorney, in those initial arraignments was saying this was an accident. You know, she loved John. There was no ill intent. That changed once D.A. Morrissey decided to charge her with second-degree murder. All of a sudden now Karen Reed is fighting for her life. You know, she's fighting life in prison. That's a big difference than a manslaughter charge, which probably would have been pleaded down. She probably would have got maybe 3 to 6 months in jail, lose her license for a year, I mean for several years, and pay some fines. I think the case would have gone very differently. Now Karen Reed and her defense team says no, that she's innocent, she didn't do it, and she was framed. So you'd have to ask her if it would be different.
0: This case is still unresolved, but it's still ongoing in a lot of ways. Just in terms of the impact, so much was brought to light from this. So even just the amount of drunk driving that these officers were doing, right? Mm-hmm. I mean, this, you write about it so consistently throughout this book. It's shocking. There's a lot.
1: I mean, there's a lot. I mean, look, at the end of the day, you can think that Karen Reed did it, or you can think Karen Reed was innocent, but what I think everyone can agree on is that there was inexcusable police behavior here and even corruption. You know, these guys drinking and driving, going to a funeral in New York and drinking all day and then going to bars and drinking all night, driving from bar to bar, driving to an after party at 1 a.m. with a bunch of young kids there and continuing drinking and then going home and drinking more. It's shocking the level of alcohol that was involved here. And I think one thing everyone should take away from this, honestly, and not to be a teetotaler here, but if there wasn't so much drinking involved, John O'Keefe would probably be alive. You know, drinking is the reason he's dead, because everyone involved was drunk.
0: And then explain these lawsuits that are playing out right now.
1: Well, how long do you have? I mean, you know, you have several suits. You have a wrongful death suit that's been filed by the O'Keefe family against Karen Reed and also the bars that served her. That's really the big one. That's the one that could give the family some solace. Separate from that, Karen Reed is suing the state police, Canton police, and several of the folks that were in the house that night. And then there's a lawsuit by that group. Brian Albert, yeah, the Boston police officer who owned the house where John O'Keefe's body was found, him and several of the other people that were there at that after party that night are suing Karen Reed and Turtle Boy, the blogger.
0: Ian Kearney, yeah.
1: They're suing them for defamation. He has a blog, and he has called them murderers. You know, and they're suing him, saying that was over the line.
0: you spent a lot of time talking to John O'Keefe's family, and I really appreciate how you focus so much of this book on who he was and his life. It seems like it never ends for the O'Keefes. And when you've talked to them, do you feel like they are still looking for justice or closure, or is it more now about privacy and peace?
1: I think they've moved on to wanting some privacy. They want the noise to stop. You know, I don't think that they have much faith that they're ever going to get any sort of justice here. But I do think that they are moving forward with the process in hopes that maybe they get some more answers out of the civil process. The family's trying to grieve, but as I mentioned in the book, they've received a lot of harassment, a lot of really horrible text messages and social media messages. They don't deserve that. At the end of the day, a good police officer lost his life. And John O'Keefe, by all accounts, I didn't have anyone tell me that he was anything other than a really good guy. And it's sad that his life was lost under such horrible circumstances, and now all this chaos around it.
0: Dave, you and I will have a longer conversation about this book at the Brookline Booksmith at 7 p.m. You can RSVP to secure your free spot at brooklinebooksmith.com, and Blizzard of Lies is now available at bookstores near you. Dave Wedge, thanks for your reporting, and thanks for being here.
1: Thank you, Tori.
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2: I'm Marjorie Egan. 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We'll hear from Democratic California Congressman Ro Khanna and attorney Linda Champion, who's running in the Democratic primary for Suffolk County DA. 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
0: Good morning from the GBH Radio Newsroom. I'm Tori Bedford. It's going to be a hot day today with highs near 90 degrees. A heat advisory is in effect across Massachusetts through tomorrow. And in just a moment, GBH meteorologist Dave Epstein will break down daylight changes over the second half of summer. Local housing advocates are discouraged after Beacon Hill lawmakers once again failed to advance legislation for a real estate transfer fee. The fees would let cities and towns tax high-value real estate deals and put the resulting revenue into affordable housing. But lawmakers let the issue die as the legislature's two-year session wrapped up this past weekend. This is GBH.
5: Here's your Growing Wisdom Minute for Thursday, the 6th of August. So there are 93 days between the summer solstice and the autumnal equinox. That means that we are at the halfway point, depending on exactly how you round it, today. So we've had about half those number of days already since the summer solstice, and we've got another half before we get to the autumnal equinox. Now, what's interesting is we've lost about an hour of daylight so far in that first 46 and a half days. We're going to lose another 2 hours in the next 46 and a half days. Temperature-wise, we've only lost a couple of degrees in terms of the averages. We're about to lose 12 degrees over the next 46 days. So things really start speeding up here in the second half of what is astronomical summer. The reason for that is we have something called seasonal lag. So the fact that the Earth and the oceans all heat up in the first half, it takes a lot longer to cool down. So that's why the second half, things really speed up. The other thing in the second half, we peak with hurricane season. That is September 10th. For GBH News, I'm Dave Epstein.
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0: This is GBH's Morning Edition. I'm Tori Bedford. Ukrainians are using a low-tech method to shield themselves from Russian drones. They're draping fishing nets over buildings and trees to catch the propeller blades before the drones make impact. CAI's Amy Kolb-Noyes reports many of those nets come from Massachusetts.
7: That's what it sounded like in Kyiv this morning as Ukrainians faced down the reality of a Russian invasion.
8: Russia started bombing Ukrainian air bases and other military installations around the country around 5 a.m. local time.
9: The news from NPR's Morning Edition on February 24th, 2022, announced Russia had invaded Ukraine. Now, nearly 4.5 years later, the war rages on. And it's a new kind of warfare, where small armed drones supplement expensive missiles. A new kind of warfare requires new defense strategies, and it turns out, fishing nets are an effective tool against exploding drones. Eric Close, founder of the Boston-based Impact First investment group Ground Squirrel Ventures, learned this on a visit to Ukraine last year. While there, he met with some humanitarian groups, and he posed a question.
10: And it's like, what's the one thing, if I could fix one thing, what would you want it to be?
9: The answer was simple and surprising.
10: Nets.
9: Nets cover hundreds of miles of roadways near the front line. They're draped over trees to protect gathering places. They cover trenches and bombed out windows and doors. Big trawling nets, seine nets, and even gill nets play a role. Close says soldiers cut gill nets into strips and keep them in their packs to use for emergency cover.
10: So they can carry it on their person because it's lightweight and it keeps some of the, you know, it's not going to keep heavy ordnance away, but it's going to keep the minor stuff blocked off.
9: Close learned about a Canadian nonprofit that's been shipping fishing nets to Ukraine and decided to try and replicate that effort in the U.S. He reached out to Net Your Problem, an Alaska-based net recycling organization with a warehouse in New Bedford. They had the nets, and Ground Squirrel Ventures operations manager Brian Shaw lined up the funding and figured out the logistics. In December, they met up in New Bedford and loaded a shipping container with nets and rope that had recently worked the Massachusetts coastline.
11: We sent our first container from New Bedford in December that had a variety of different kinds of nets in it. And then we basically had to wait for it to get there, which took a couple of months.
9: That's Nicole Baker, founder and executive director of Net Your Problem.
11: And so once it got there, once the nets got distributed and they decided kind of like, you know, what nets they liked, I used that information then to sort through a pile of nets that we had in Newport, Oregon. So I loaded up another container.
9: Ground Squirrel Ventures shepherded that container to Ukraine as well. Baker says she has plenty of nets to ship, but they need to be prepared. All floats, chains, and rubber need to be removed, and some mesh sizes are more useful than others. Close says they're adapting the shipments as information comes in from the front lines.
10: The feedback loop of discovering what is most useful as people are innovating and playing with the options in real time is really neat.
9: Local fishermen with nets to donate can contact Net Your Problem. Close says those donations make a real difference.
10: You know, it lets everyday people be heroes. You can go save lives, like, you know, in a war, and it's your trash that you weren't sure what to do with anyway.
9: Baker says she's pleased to see the old nets be put to use, even if she wishes it were under better circumstances.
11: I wish we didn't have to do this. Like, I wish we weren't in a war where this was necessary. But I guess, like, as long as it is going on, we are happy to contribute in this way.
9: And she says there seems to be an insatiable need in Ukraine.
0: That was Amy Kolb-Noyes with Connecting the Commonwealth. 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
15: The big shift in the labor market that might not be so obvious in the labor market data.
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15: From Marketplace in New York, I'm Kimberly Adams. We just got the latest reading of jobless claims. Last week, 199,000 people filed for first-time unemployment claims, 1,000 more than the previous week. For more context on what's happening in the labor market, I spoke with Diane Swonk, chief economist at KPMG.
17: We have this sort of low hire, low fire economy. We do know that the rate of separations might have picked up a bit in recent weeks, most notably because we saw a lot of workers that had to be let go due to their immigration status.
15: I want to follow up on your point on immigration, because there's some job losses in here and some information that actually doesn't show up in the jobless numbers.
17: Exactly. What we saw was there was a large-scale firing at the end of July, and there are a lot of confusion during July. We don't think this will show up until the August employment report, but that temporary protected status of Haitian workers and Syrian workers, that lapsed in the month of July. It covered about 200,000 workers, and employers were forced to let them go. And those are positions that need to be filled, but could give us a very weak read on the August number. But those workers are not eligible for unemployment insurance, so they won't show up as unemployment claims. They also, because they're no longer able to work, they won't show up in the unemployment rate either. And there's yet another cliff that's even larger of Venezuelan workers that are set to see their temporary protected status lapse in October. And that's important because it's about 600,000 people, about 400,000 of which are working.
15: But how can you sort of keep track of this if you have these hundreds of thousands of people who are forcibly leaving the labor force, but the data doesn't capture them?
17: It's a good question. We do know that they're leaving, and it probably will show up in payrolls as holes in the payroll data. So we could see, you know, some very weak payroll numbers just because actually those positions got eliminated and they've been unable to refill them yet in the month of August and then again in November after the two big lapses. They could be sort of sprinkled in a little bit now because there was a lot of confusion about it, but I think that's where you're going to see it.
15: Diane Swonk is chief economist at the audit, tax, and advisory firm KPMG. Diane, thanks as always.
17: Thank you.
15: Let's do the numbers. The Dow is down 47 points. That's almost 0.1%. The S&P 500 is up 0.2%, and the NASDAQ is also up 0.2%. The 10-year Treasury yield is up at 4.64%.
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15: There's plenty of debate over how data centers are affecting electricity prices for everyone else. A recent study from the Electric Power Research Institute, a group funded in part by power companies, finds that new data centers, on average, pushed electricity prices down between 2019 and 2024. Still, consumers are worried that eventually they'll have to pay more for their energy as more data centers come online. Marketplace's Henry Epp takes us to Vermont, where one local utility is trying to figure out the impact of data centers.
18: The control room of Green Mountain Power, Vermont's largest electric utility, has a huge black screen on the wall, crisscrossed with thin yellow lines and dotted with location markers and numbers, sort of like a really complicated subway map. This big board represents GMP's entire system, which sends electricity to over 275,000 customers. Andrew Chapman is a system operator.
19: So that's our big view of it up on the map board, general view, and then we can drill down to each individual point.
18: On a smaller screen, Chapman can zoom in on each substation, every hydroelectric facility, all the pieces of the system that keep electricity flowing. It costs money to operate this system. That's what GMP customers pay for through their electric bills. GMP has looked at one way those costs could go down for everyone, by adding large electric users like data centers in certain areas. Cam Tuarog, a system planning engineer at GMP, says by adding a big power user,
20: you're splitting more electricity sales across kind of the same operating costs, so your per unit cost is lower.
18: Vermont only has a few small data centers, and there aren't plans to build more. But other parts of the country have already seen data centers lower prices this way, by spreading out the fixed costs of running the grid to more large power users. There is, however, a scenario where data centers can drive prices up when they need lots of new infrastructure to hook up to the grid.
21: New transmission has to be built. New distribution lines, new generating capacity has to be built to accommodate that increase in electricity demand.
18: Akshaya Jha is an associate professor of economics and public policy at Carnegie Mellon University.
21: In that scenario, those costs could be borne not just by the data center itself, but could also be borne collectively by all electricity consumers.
18: Pushing up prices for everyone. This is what utilities around the country are increasingly grappling with as more companies propose massive data centers to power artificial intelligence, says Ryan Ledick at the consulting firm The Brattle Group.
22: How do we set the rates for those new large customers in a way that ensures that they're paying for their incremental costs that they're imposing on the system and not pushing those costs onto other customers?
18: In Vermont, at least, that question has largely been answered. Green Mountain Power's Cam Tuarog says longstanding regulations require big developers to pay for any new power infrastructure they need.
20: There's really no way around it. So they're going to have to, you know, pay for their own upgrades to the system. They're going to have to pay for any new transmission, sub-transmission lines.
18: Tuarog says GMP has had a few preliminary meetings with data center developers, but none have followed through on building in Vermont. Given the regulations the state has in place, perhaps that's not a coincidence. In Colchester, Vermont, I'm Henry Epp for Marketplace.
15: And in New York, I'm Kimberly Adams with the Marketplace Morning Report. 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
12: Students and teachers are using AI for homework and lesson plans. It's raising questions about the actual purpose of school. From WAMU and NPR in Washington, this is 1A. Hi, I'm Jen White. Roughly half of U.S. students say they've used AI for school. That's according to a 2025 survey from the Rand Corporation.
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2: Live from NPR News in Washington, I'm Windsor Johnston. A Republican-led Senate committee has voted to hold Dr. Anthony Fauci in contempt of Congress. The vote this morning follows Fauci's refusal to answer questions last week about the government's response to the COVID-19 pandemic. Committee Chairman Rand Paul says the issue is whether Fauci could defy the panel after receiving a presidential pardon.
5: That is what we are voting on today. Not his opinions, not his policies. We are voting on whether a witness who has received the benefit of a sweeping federal pardon can be ordered by this committee to answer questions and then defy that order without consequence.
2: Ranking Member Gary Peters argued the contempt referral would punish Fauci without forcing him to provide any new information.
6: What it will do is create a damaging precedent that future witnesses will use to resist congressional oversight and weaken this committee's ability to compel testimony.
2: The resolution now refers the matter to the Justice Department for possible prosecution. The Turkish government says an agreement to reopen the Strait of Hormuz may be struck by Iran and the United States as soon as today. NPR's Hadil Alshalchi reports Turkey has been assisting in the mediation of the talks.
7: Turkish Foreign Minister Hakan Fidan said that, quote, God willing, the negotiations between the United States and Iran to open the Strait of Hormuz will conclude today with what he called good news. Fidan said that the mechanisms by which the critical waterway would open and for how long are issues still being worked on. He said that a 60-day period to allow oil shipments through was being discussed, and that would lead to a permanent agreement between the two countries. Iran said yesterday that it was nearing a deal with Oman to open the Strait of Hormuz, saying it was in talks for at least 3 weeks. On Tuesday, President Trump said that a deal could be reached this week. Hadil Alshalchi, NPR News, Istanbul.
2: Stocks on Wall Street open mixed this morning as vaccine maker Moderna gets a shot in the arm from federal regulators. NPR's Scott Horsley reports the Dow fell 18 points in early trading.
8: Stock in Moderna opened higher after the Food and Drug Administration granted belated approval to the company's novel flu vaccine for people 50 and older. The FDA initially refused to review the shot, but backtracked after protests from public health experts. Tests show the mRNA vaccine is safe and appears to offer stronger protection than traditional flu shots. Layoff announcements dropped to their lowest level in 2 years last month. That's according to the Challenger Gray and Christmas firm, which tracks news of corporate job cuts. We'll get a more complete report on the U.S. job market from the Labor Department tomorrow. And avocado imports from Michoacan, Mexico have been temporarily disrupted after the U.S. government paused inspections there in response to an unspecified threat. Scott Horsley, NPR News, Washington.
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10: Good morning. With the latest from the GBH newsroom, I'm Henry Santoro. Former President Barack Obama celebrated his 65th birthday this week in Edgartown. The Cape Cod Times reports Obama played a round of golf at Vineyard Golf Club with Golden State Warriors point guard Steph Curry. Obama is headlining a National Democratic Redistricting Committee fundraiser on the island later this month, so says the New York Times. And for Celtics fans, and maybe even more importantly, Curry was seen playing a round of golf with Celtics forward Jason Tatum. Let that one sink in. Worcester's annual National Night Out event brought residents from all walks of life together for fun, entertainment, games, and community connections this week. Our colleagues at the Worcester Guardian say the event on Tuesday was held at Fuller Family Park on Murray Ave. The event was organized by the Worcester Police Department and the Central Community Branch YMCA, with help from the Worcester Fire Department and several other local organizations. During the event's opening ceremony, City Manager Eric Batista thanked the vendors and organizations for their participation and contributions to the event as well as to the city. In sports, Red Sox have won 7 in a row. They've won 8 consecutive series. They go for the sweep of the White Sox tonight. BTS might be playing the hits at Gillette, but BRS is getting the hits at Fenway. Put your socks on. Back to hazy, hot, and Henry weather today with temperatures in the 90s. A heat advisory in effect until 8 p.m. Friday. Can't rule out a late-day thunderstorm between now and Saturday. It's 80 degrees in Boston right now. 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
4: 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The Great Elephant Migration is a life-size herd modeled on real animals in southern India. The sculptures are handcrafted by indigenous artisans. Spectacular in scale, the project has a practical purpose: to show what communities living alongside elephants can teach us about coexistence. Co-founder Ruth Ganesh joins us. 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
1: This is 1A. I'm Jen White. Artificial intelligence is rapidly changing how we work, live, and engage with the world. Whether that's using ChatGPT to do our taxes or spending hours sifting through AI-generated images on social media, AI is also reshaping our education system, and some of you have feelings about that.
9: My name is Julia Janik. I'm in Richmond, Virginia. I'm a fourth grade teacher in public schools, weighing in on the use of AI as a teacher. And I think it's excellent. We've been encouraged to do it using certain platforms and always double checking. But when I upload a standard into it and tell it what I want, it instantly gives me at least a beginning framework rather than restarting with a blank slate. It frees up time, and time is the one thing that teachers need most.
11: Hi, this is Carly Buxton. I teach business communication at the Undergraduate Business School at the University of Richmond in Virginia. And I feel like this is a moment of existential crisis for educators like me, because we are preparing students for a world in which they are likely to rely on AI as central to their working lives every day. But we are expected to police the ways that they are using it in the classroom or for assignments. So it feels hypocritical to me, and it's such a struggle for us.
1: Roughly half of U.S. students said they used AI in some way for school. That's according to a 2025 survey from the RAND Corporation. But some students are not on board.
13: These days, I don't really touch it. I don't think it's very conducive to the building of cognitive power and your own ability to think and study.
1: That's high school senior David Macon Linares of Pinkerington High School, north in Ohio. We'll hear more from him later. But first, how are students and teachers around the country using AI? And what does it mean for the future of school and how we define what it's actually for? Joining us is Lee Gaines. She's reporting on education and how artificial intelligence is reshaping classrooms for NPR. Lee, it's great to have you.
14: It's lovely to be here.
1: Also with us is Justin Reich. He's the director of MIT's Teaching Systems Lab. He's also the author of Failure to Disrupt: Why Technology Alone Can't Transform Education. Justin, welcome to the program.
16: Thanks for having me.
1: And Jeffrey Riley. He's the executive director of Day of AI. That's a nonprofit that offers free curricula designed to introduce K-12 students to AI. He's also the former Massachusetts Commissioner of Elementary and Secondary Education. Jeff, welcome to the program.
17: Great to be here.
1: And we want to hear from you. If you're a student or teacher who uses AI for school, how are you using it? And if you're a teacher or student who's worried about the use of AI in schools, what are your biggest concerns? We'd also love to hear from you if you're the parent of a student grappling with questions around AI and learning. Email us at 1a@wamu.org. Lee, let's just start with how we're seeing AI show up in classrooms right now. What are you finding in your reporting?
14: Sure. So AI is ubiquitous in schools, both among teachers and students. My team and I at NPR, we partnered with Ipsos recently to do a survey of how K-12 teachers are using AI. And we found that 62% of the respondents said that they've used it for work. Now, the interesting thing about that is that they don't appear to be using it with their students in the classroom. A lot of teachers right now are using it to help them with administrative tasks, sending emails, creating lesson plans, diversifying their lesson plans to meet students where they're at, that sort of thing. But on the other hand, we know that students, there's plenty of surveys out there that show that students are using it on their own to help them with their schoolwork. And then there's a smaller portion of teachers out there that are experimenting with students in the classroom using AI. A lot of those tools are specifically designed for education. It's not that common for a teacher to just bring ChatGPT in the room. Instead, they're using platforms like Magic School or School AI, these companies that have designed education-specific AI tools for classrooms.
15: Justin, how much does this usage vary, not just state by state, but school by school?
16: The usage of these technologies is extremely varied across schools. There are places that are highly concerned about the introduction of these tools and the risks that they have for students bypassing cognition and not doing the work that they were doing before. And so there are lots of places where folks are going back to blue books, going back to pencil and paper, policing activities extensively. And there are other schools that say, you know, this is a major part of young people's future, and we need to figure out ways of integrating it across our classes, not just in the computer science curriculum, but where does it fit in English? Where does it fit in history? Where does it fit in science? Where does it fit in the arts? So you'll find a little bit of everything across the country's 130,000 schools.
15: And Lee, I just want to be really clear that what we're talking about here are three main buckets for how AI is showing up in school. You have educators who are using it for administrative purposes, sometimes for lesson plan development. There's AI literacy, where learning AI is the focus. And then there are students who are using tools like ChatGPT on their own without the direction or maybe even knowledge of the school. Does that cover everything?
14: I think so. And then there are teachers, Justin mentioned this, that are changing how they approach the work they do in the classroom in response to AI, not necessarily incorporating AI into their own workflows or into the classroom, but what they're doing instead is trying to redesign how classrooms operate to guard them against student AI use.
15: Jeff, one of your organization's primary goals is to educate students and teachers on AI. And we'll talk more about why you think AI literacy is important a bit later. But what kinds of lessons and curricula do you help schools develop to teach AI?
18: So we have curriculum that goes from K through 12. We make no assumptions that people have to start in kindergarten. But fundamentally, when I speak publicly about this, we talk about historically the three R's in education: reading, writing, arithmetic. Last one's a bit of a stretch. And now I say it's now the four R's: reading, writing, arithmetic, and if you allow the stretch to continue, artificial intelligence skills. Because we think kids are going to need to know this, but not at the expense of having a knowledge base first, AI literacy second, and then going to tools later.
15: Well, Justin, you spoke to 120 teachers and students across the country to find out how they feel about AI in the classroom. And that includes Sarah Falls, who's a high school English teacher in San Francisco.
19: This is part of the concern. It's like, then you just become a paranoid person. You distrust every single thing your students give you. It's, you start to kind of move through the world with this sense of like, everybody's cheating. Everybody's cheating. Nobody's doing the work. You know, I can't trust anybody. And that is a terrible, terrible place to be. I really love my students, and I really want to believe that they're good and ethical people who care about their learning and their process. And then I hear myself being like, I'm pretty sure everybody is cheating.
15: Now, Justin, before you asked teachers and students about AI, you made sure to first ask how their school year was going. Why was that important, to understand the larger academic context before asking about AI?
16: So these interviews are from a project called The Homework Machine, which we released as a 7-part podcast series at teachlabpodcast.com. And schools across the United States are just unbelievably varied. Sarah Falls teaches in the San Francisco area in a school where her building doesn't have any hot water. There are other people who teach in brand new school buildings with every resource that you could possibly imagine. If you're in one of those schools where your students come fed and their parents are employed and have health insurance and all those kinds of things, then AI might really be one of the most signature challenges, particularly the surge of students who are using large language models to do all of their homework and good bits of their classwork. Now, if you're in one of those schools where students are vulnerable and their parents to deportation, where kids are homeless, where they don't have enough to eat, then the arrival of large language models might be the 17th or 19th thing on your list of most important concerns. So the context, you know, our schools in the United States are incredibly unequal. And that inequality, they're unequal in the resources that the communities have, unequal in the resources that the schools have. And that inequality really shapes how schools receive these new technologies. Mm.
15: So Lee, in your reporting, how big of an issue is academic integrity? Like we heard from Sarah in that clip, when it comes to how students are using AI, how are schools even defining academic integrity?
14: Yeah, it's a huge issue. Another thing that we found in our survey with Ipsos was that a lot of teachers are having a much harder time now distinguishing how much their students are actually learning because of the rise of AI. And I would also say that I think the academic integrity issue is related to an issue of trust. That's another thing that we saw and something that that tape that we just heard really spoke to, which is that because of AI, teachers are less trustful of their students. And I would say that also works in the opposite direction too. So a good example of this is I spoke to a teacher in California who used to send her students out to do beach cleanups, habitat restoration. She's a biology teacher. And she would give them extra credit for doing that work. And then her son showed her basically how easy it would be to fake a photo using AI, showing that they were at a registration table. And so she had to stop doing that. And that was sad.
15: We're talking to education reporter Lee Gaines. Also with us, Day of AI Executive Director Jeffrey Riley and MIT Teaching Systems Lab Director Justin Reich. Coming up, we hear from one student who's thinking a lot about AI and how we should approach it in classrooms.
13: We need to start some legislation, introduce a bill, whatever is needed to take the first step towards regulating AI.
15: That's just ahead. I'm Jen White. This is 1A from WAMU and NPR.

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7: This is 1A. I'm Jen White. We're discussing how AI is reshaping education and how teachers and students feel about it. We're here with Lee Gaines. She's reporting on how artificial intelligence is reshaping classrooms for students and teachers for NPR. Also with us, Justin Reich. He's the director of MIT's Teaching Systems Lab. He's also the author of Failure to Disrupt, Why Technology Alone Can't Transform Education. And Jeffrey Riley. He's the executive director of Day of AI. That's a nonprofit that offers free curriculum designed to introduce K-12 students to artificial intelligence. And we want to hear from you. If you're a student or teacher who uses AI for school, how are you using it? And if you're a teacher or student who's worried about the use of AI in schools, what are your biggest concerns? We'd also love to hear from you if you're the parent of a student grappling with questions around AI and learning. Email us at 1A@wamu.org. 1A producer Haley Blassingame recently spoke to high school senior David McCon-Linares of Pickerington High School North in Ohio. He was one of 98 students from across the country selected to convene at the Edward Kennedy Institute this summer to pass mock legislation to help schools confront the question of AI in schools. Haley began by asking David about his relationship to AI.
8: Right now, I think of it very differently as when consumer AI entered my mind. I thought it was like a fun little toy when I first heard of it in like eighth grade. I'm a senior in high school now, but back when the first version of ChatGPT were going public, I thought it was a fun toy. I didn't realize that it could be used for plagiarism until everyone started going, oh my gosh, it can be used for plagiarism and all that. These days, I don't really touch it. I don't think it's very conducive to the building of cognitive power and your own ability to think and study. I don't use it very much.
9: And what about your peers and your friends? What are they saying about AI and education?
8: I'm in a lot of circles of creatives. So a lot of my friends similarly do not use AI at all unless they're professors. A lot of my friends are in college by now. Their professor says, oh, we have to use AI for this assignment to demonstrate something. Typically they don't do that. There are some peers of mine who use it for everything. There's really just a spectrum in every classroom, but on average, I'd say that my friends do not use AI, or some of my peers will occasionally try to use it to help complete a tedious task like brainstorming for an essay.
9: Do you feel like there are any generational differences in how people view AI?
8: Yes, I believe that older generations may see more use of AI in areas which they haven't been more active recently. Like someone who's in their 50s or 60s isn't currently in high school and may not be a high school teacher, but they still think, oh, what if AI could be used in schools? What if AI could be used in this industry? A lot of the time, I feel like the younger people, when we see AI, we're like, how can I apply this to my life? And the older people look at AI and say, how can I apply this? How can other people apply this to their lives? Or they just ask it simple things like the weather, like you buy an Alexa for in 2015.
9: So you were one of 98 students who gathered in July to try to draft legislation on AI in education. What kinds of questions were you and other students trying to answer at that summit?
8: I think it was less about the questions we were trying to answer and more about the problems we were trying to solve. The biggest glaring issue is that Congress has not yet passed any legislation on AI. And while there is good things to things being less regulated, there needs to be some sort of ground rules for AI in education. Some states have begun creating those rules. My state, Ohio, has set like a baseline AI usage guidelines for the Department of Education. And a lot of the things, I remember my peer Hunter from Ohio, also my town Pickerington, he said, we've missed the mark. A big recurring theme here is we've missed the mark with cell phones in schools. So how can we stop AI from becoming a problem in schools before it does? A lot of the things was more about how can we solve a problem? How can we use our experiences as students to make the experience of future students better if this bill were to be a real thing?
9: Yeah. And what do you think the adults, you know, teachers, parents, tech companies, Congress people, what do you think they're missing in this conversation on AI right now?
8: Partially the voice of young people. Almost never in history do you get to hear from people my age. A lot of the time you think of the Vietnam War, the college students protesting. However, you almost never hear voices of high school students and younger students, which is super important, especially right now, because we are discussing education. And I think this is why I'm so glad I got to participate in that. My peers there at the AI conference were able to voice our opinions. I feel like there is a lot of truth in what the AI specialists are saying, and what the tech companies are PR is saying, what the teachers are saying, everyone has some truth in what they're saying. However, there is large issues caused by the exclusion of some voices, the ones who are at stake, the stakeholders, which are the students, arguably the biggest stakeholders.
9: Yeah. And finally, what would you like to see from those in power on this?
8: Action. The number one thing to do is take a step. You do not know how big the step will be. You do not know which way it will be in. But if you take a step, the next one will appear. We need to start some legislation, but introduce a bill, bring lobbyists in, whatever is needed to take the first step towards regulating AI, towards making AI safer, making it a better place. There's so many different topics that we covered at the AI summit. Some were concerned about student safety. Some were concerned about plagiarism and academic integrity. Some were concerned about like moral issues or environmental issues. And all of those things are important, but none of those things will get done if we go, we have to fix everything right now, and we don't take the first step.
7: That's high school senior David Macon-Linares speaking to 1A producer Haley Blassingame. I want to get your reactions to what we heard there from David, especially his assertion that adults essentially aren't doing enough. Jeff?
10: Well, I think we put this conference together because we scanned the playing field. And what we saw is, to Professor Reich's earlier point, it's kind of chaos out there. A lot of people doing a lot of different things. But there's been no national regulation. There's been no national policy. I got into this because we did miss the boat on social media and cell phones 15 years ago. And while I think AI is going to be the next revolution in education, there's a lot of bad things with AI. And so I think we need to put some guardrails in place. And so when we convened the kids, their number one policy statement was that, you know, as soon as devices are entered into in school and put in place in front of kids, we need to have AI literacy.
7: Justin, what about you? What do you think about this assertion that the grown-ups are not moving quickly enough on this?
11: Well, I absolutely celebrate what the students and Jeff pulled together. I think listening to young people is incredibly important. I think one huge challenge with moving forward, which we have to do, like, we have to do something, but we actually do not know what to do. There is not good research evidence yet that tells us what are effective approaches to AI literacy. Is AI literacy an effective approach? What kinds of regulatory or instructional strategies would work? And, you know, I think the student says something along the lines of, well, we just have to take a step forward. But if you look at the history of education technology, an unfortunate fact is that many of our early guesses about how to incorporate new technologies into schools are wrong. Sometimes they're benignly wrong. I bet many of your listeners have been to classrooms where there are smart boards gathering dust in the back corner. And unless they fell on someone, those smart boards didn't hurt anyone. But they were an enormous waste of time and money that really didn't help students learn at all. But there are other technologies that we've introduced into schools where we have miseducated millions of students. So I started teaching in the early 2000s when the World Wide Web was just introduced. And when I was a young teacher, the way we taught students to sort truth from fiction on the web was to look really closely at websites looking for markers of credibility. We told them not to trust Wikipedia. We told them to trust .org and .gov websites more than .com websites. All of that is wrong. For two decades, we taught tens of millions of students provably incorrect ways of searching the web, sorting truth from fiction from the web. And it really wasn't until the very end of the 2010s, 2019, that we started developing more research-based, better strategies, most of which have not replaced the ineffective strategies that appear in schools. And so there are real risks with moving forward. It's very easy in education to have experts sort of congeal around ideas that prove to be wrong and prove to be harmful in developing students' abilities. Yeah. So we really need to, whatever we're trying, we need to evaluate.
7: I want to talk a little bit more about the research on AI and student learning. But firstly, how much does what we heard from David there resonate with what you hear from other students in your reporting?
12: Oh, it resonates a tremendous amount. And I will say that students themselves hold a lot of insight and wisdom on how AI is affecting their learning experiences. Justin is 100% correct. There is not a robust body of research yet to give us a sense of how this technology is impacting students and how it can be used to benefit them and how it shouldn't be used because it could harm them. But one thing I will say that I hear consistently from students, even students who see value in AI and use it as a tool to enhance their learning, one thing they all recognize is that this tool can be misused.

0: want to do it at the school committee level. And if you know schools, you know that school committee policies typically last for 10 or 20 years. But this technology is moving so quickly, we don't actually recommend that. We recommend that they start at the high school student handbook level, and start from a place of values. We value academic integrity. Great. Then a teacher has to disclose if they want the kid to use AI, and the kid has to disclose if they are using AI for a project. But underneath it, I think, is this idea that there are real concerns for kids, and this idea of cognitive offloading, where the technology does the thinking for kids and our brains atrophy, is a real issue. And so I think, I look at Connecticut, who has taken what I would consider to be the chaos that's out there and try to control the chaos. And they've done a bunch of different pilots with their teachers, different platforms, different tools, and they're trying to take the data to see what they think is best. And I think Professor Reich's point is true. It's going to take a while for us to really know the best practices, the best AI tools. But with that said, I'm not sure we can actually just wait for that, because kids' safety is on the line, and I think there's some common sense things we can do as a community to make sure that we protect our kids.
1: But when we talk about safety, I mean, there's a question about safety in either direction. If you put a pause on this and say, let's get better research into how this affects students, or if you don't train students on AI. So I'm curious to hear how you're accounting for the risks of forging ahead with AI in an educational setting without hard data to back up its efficacy and safety.
0: Well, the number one thing we promote is AI literacy. We think the kids need to know the pros and the cons of AI before they touch the tools. And we think that's the most important thing, right? You don't just hand your kids the keys to the car when they turn 16. You put them in driver's ed, and then you white knuckle in the front seat with them as they learn to drive. And I think AI is similar, right? We need to give them kind of some of the rules of the road, explain to them about the good things that AI can do, but also the bad things, right? Hallucinations, bias, deep fakes, energy concerns, cognitive offloading, the AI companions, where some of these tools have helped kids kill themselves. Like, there's real problems here. And I think we need to educate our kids about what AI is and what it's not.
1: We're here with education reporter Lee Gaines, Day of AI Executive Director Jeffrey Riley, and MIT Teaching Systems Lab Director Justin Reich. Let's go to our inbox.
2: Hi, my name is Quincy, and I am from Sacramento, California. When I was in school, I used AI to give me a general idea of what I was going to write about. That would give me an outline template of starter paragraphs, supporting paragraphs, conclusion paragraphs, and then I would go and fill in that structure with the knowledge that I learned in my classes. It just made the process easier and more concise.
1: Thanks for that message, Quincy. We also heard from Erica, who says, I'm a proponent of using AI for professors and students. However, I still believe that writing should be original thought. AI can be incorporated into learning, but it should be used as another resource. The cognitive struggle with writing persuasively, scientifically, and editorially should still be exercised. AI is a tool that can be used for research or creating routine content, but should not replace thinking and creativity. Lee, we've talked about how research is still very limited on this issue, but what do we know, if anything, at this point, about how AI could affect students' critical thinking skills when they outsource some of that to AI?
3: So there was a very interesting recent study that was done in a Turkish high school, actually, and what they found was that when students were using AI on an assignment, their performance improved. But when the AI was removed, their performance declined. They did find that when they tweaked the AI, they designed some safeguards, asking the AI tutor to provide teacher-designed hints instead of giving answers away, that could mitigate some of those negative effects. So I think that's the biggest issue that we're dealing with. We hear the term cognitive offloading all of the time. And that's what I think is most important, or what we really want to be protecting students against. Because I love this analogy that was shared with me from a community college professor named Dan Cryer in Kansas. I was talking to him about his thoughts on AI, and he's someone who doesn't think it has much value for his students as an English professor. And the reason

0: being is that he says, you know, the point of writing a college essay or a high school essay isn't because we need more essays. It's because we need to go through the difficult process of learning how to write. So not going through that process, you don't develop the mental muscle.
1: We're discussing AI and education with education reporter Lee Gaines. Also with us today of AI Executive Director Jeffrey Riley and MIT Teaching Systems Lab Director Justin Reich. We're also hearing from you. Jay writes, as a university librarian, I work with local high school students whenever they do college level education. I have been trying to teach students how to spot misinformation even before AI. Sometimes it's as easy as opening up a new tab and looking up a citation or even asking an AI bot to follow up a claim and see if it contradicts itself. The one thing I stress to students is that if they get caught using a fake citation or making up facts, the AI won't get in trouble. They will. We still want to hear from you. Email us at 1A at WAMU.org.

0: I'm Edgar B. Herwick III. 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That, of course, includes, but is not limited to, twin telepathy. That's the Curiosity Desk, today at 1 on GBH 89.7.
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3: I'm Marjorie Egan. 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We'll hear from Democratic California Congressman Ro Khanna and attorney Linda Champion, who's running in the Democratic primary for Suffolk County DA. 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
6: Back to our conversation in a moment, but first, we'd love your help with our next installment of If You Can Keep It, when we check on the health of our democracy. 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So how can voters stay better informed at the local level? We'd love to hear from you. What challenges do you run up against in learning about local ballot measures and candidates? How do you stay informed on the state or city issues that matter most to you? Send us a voicemail at 855-236-1212. That's 855-236-1A1A. You can also leave a message with our app, 1A Vox Pop, and you'll hear that conversation on Monday. Now back to our discussion about how AI is reshaping education and how teachers and students feel about it. With us is Lee Gaines. She's an education reporter working with NPR focused on how artificial intelligence is reshaping classrooms for students and teachers. Also with us is Justin Reich. He's the director of MIT's Teaching Systems Lab. He's also the author of Failure to Disrupt, Why Technology Alone Can't Transform Education. And Jeffrey Riley. He's the executive director of Day of AI. That's a nonprofit that offers free curriculum designed to introduce K through 12 students to artificial intelligence. And we're still hearing from you. Anita emails, I'm a math professor at a community college in Maryland. Many of our students do not attend in-person or virtual classes. I talked with one of my students who was chronically absent last semester about how she was keeping up with the course. She told me she was learning through ChatGPT, asking it how to solve the statistics problems on the exam study guides. She did not watch my recorded lessons or the video lessons available through our digital publisher. She failed the course. I fear that students think ChatGPT and AI is a shortcut for learning. However, they are not learning. Justin, we heard from high school senior David earlier, who thinks something needs to be done to address the question of AI education. But as we've discussed, there's a lot of distance between getting something done and actually knowing what to do. But AI itself has been around for decades now, and tools like ChatGPT have been around for 3 years. So why isn't there greater consensus on how to move forward?
7: It's an enormously complicated problem, and we have very few resources in the United States to figure out what to do. There is no source of funding to study new general purpose technologies in this country. The Institute for Education Sciences doesn't really fund this kind of research, but it's also effectively being shut down. The National Science Foundation doesn't typically fund this kind of research. There aren't really philanthropies. Philanthropies tend to target like particular things in the education system that they're interested in. But if I wanted to, you know, run a big study on how schools are incorporating ChatGPT Magic School into what they're doing, I don't know an organization that I could turn to for funding that kind of work. So we are going to be moving forward on the basis of some pretty small research studies, you know, conducted around the world in contexts that are different from ours. Big science is going to take a long time. So I think what schools have to do is local science. They have to say, okay, we've got to do something. So let's make some bets. Maybe that bet is to, you know, Niall Ferguson has this great metaphor of the cloister and the spaceship. Maybe we want to be more like the cloister in our whole school or parts of our school. And we want to really move away from AI and make sure students develop those fundamental skills. Like, okay, come up with some strategies and test that. Look at your student work from 2019. Look at your student work from 2026. Are you making progress trying that that you want to see? There may be other schools that want to do more spaceship kinds of things. How do we really richly integrate AI into all the kinds of things we're doing? You know, okay, let's evaluate what kind of work students can do when they partner with AI. Let's evaluate the kind of learning that they see that we can measure when we take that AI away afterwards. It'll take a long time to be able to say, we're pretty sure these are good AI policies. We're pretty sure these are good instructional practices. So in the meantime, we need to take advantage of our laboratory of democracy, our 50 states, our 13,000 school districts, and have lots of places trying different things, but not just experimenting, really evaluating whether or not the things they're trying are working.
8: We'll talk about what's happening at the state level in a moment. But Lee, when you look at the national level, are you seeing any movement from policymakers to address concerns about AI in classrooms?
9: No. No, I am not seeing any movement. I think a lot of that movement is happening at the individual state level. Ohio is a great example of that. And what Justin was just saying right now, I think the most movement is actually happening from school district to school district and sometimes classroom to classroom. I will say at the national level, we know that the Trump administration does support AI in education. But there's been really no concrete efforts to explain, you know, help schools figure out how that should be done or fund schools to do that. So that is what I would say on that point. But a lot of the really interesting experimentation is truly happening at the local level.
8: Well, at least 35 states have now adopted guidance on AI for K-12 public schools. That's of July 2026. Justin, you don't think that guidance is adequate, but first give us a sense of how some states are approaching AI.
7: Oh my gosh. One of the most important things to understand is that if you actually talk to the people producing these guidance documents, they will back away from the idea that they're guidance. So if you go read the Massachusetts AI guidance document, it's pretty much just a list of questions. What do you think you should be doing about this? What do you think the future of AI is? What do you think you can do to prevent cognitive offloading, things like that? You know, and If the State Department doesn't know the answers to that questions, a middle school principal in Framingham, Massachusetts also doesn't know the answers to that questions. In Vermont, there's a guidance document who's written by a former colleague of mine, a wonderful education technology professional. And he says, this is kind of my take on where we should be going. It's like one stance to negotiate against. And it's kind of interesting to hear this one person's take, but that's not the same as guidance. In Mississippi, they just published a learning progression, which was based on advice from what Mississippi business leaders thought people should know about AI and sort of how that could be broken down and what you could learn in K-3, 3, 5, 7, 9. That's sort of an interesting guess. But again, it's what teachers are actually, you know, Sarah Falls, what she's actually looking for is some evidence-based guidance on effective policies, effective practices, and we don't have that yet. There's this weird thing where states have published guidance, but a thing's called guidance, but it's not really guidance. It's like a set of thoughts. It's almost like if you had opened up a document called an encyclopedia and like the first thing was a list of recipes and the second thing was a comic book and the third thing was a set of hypotheses. And you're like, these are interesting documents, but this is not an encyclopedia. The guidance documents in many ways are not really guidance.
6: Hmm. Well, I found it interesting when you spoke to students, the ones you interviewed, something they said they didn't want was their teachers using AI to create lesson plans, even if it saves teachers time. And this is in part because they found it hypocritical that teachers could use AI, but students couldn't. And it also eroded trust. So, I mean, how are schools threading this needle of who can use AI for what and when?
7: Well, very idiosyncratically, but yes, the number of students who are concerned about AI is shockingly high, especially historically. There was a RAND survey that in February 2025, 50% of high school secondary students thought AI would be harmful to critical thinking. And then December of 2025, their sample said that 67% of students were concerned about this. So they hate getting stuff that's wrong from their teachers. I think they hate it for the same reason almost all of us hate receiving obviously AI-produced documents, is because when you get something that was obviously produced by an LLM, you think, this person doesn't care about me. Mm-hmm. This person didn't care enough to do the work. When there are mistakes, when the machines make multiple choice questions that don't have a right answer, it's just infuriating to students. I think partially because of hypocrisy, partially because they're told not to do that, but also because of the sense of like, why aren't you, my parents' teachers made multiple choice questions for them. Why won't you make multiple choice questions for me? I think it engendered, I think there's significant risks to trust. There's significant risks to the relationships between teachers and students. It doesn't mean that we can't try experiments. I think there are two things that we can do to really help mitigate this. And one is just be totally transparent with what we're trying to do. And the second thing is to really introduce a degree of humility to these conversations, to say to students, hey, I'm trying some lesson planning. I don't know if it's going to work. I want you to tell me if there are things that concern you. I want you to tell me if there are things that you're finding that seem wrong or seem off. I think when we invite students to be in conversation and negotiation with us, as Jeff and his colleagues did in the wonderful summit at the Kennedy Center, I think we're in a much stronger place to preserve that trust even as we try these experiments.
6: We're speaking to MIT Teaching Systems Lab Director Justin Reich. Also with us, Day of AI Executive Director Jeffrey Riley and Education Reporter Lee Gaines. I want to circle back to a couple of things you said there. Trust, transparency, humility, centering students. And, Jeffrey, as you're working with schools to develop curriculum, how often do those sort of core ideas come into play? Is it something you talk to schools about? Like, here's a baseline of where to start when you're trying to develop these plans for your students.
10: So, yeah, I think, if you look at our curriculum, which spirals, from an early age upward and is probably more algorithm-based, hands-on when they're younger, we're trying to do a few things. And first and foremost, we're trying to have kids be AI literate. And what I mean by that is they need to know the good and bad. Remember, the PISA International Assessment in 2029, for the first time, is offering a discrete AI literacy test. And I can almost guarantee you, the way we're going right now as a country, we're going to score 30th in the world on a technology that was largely created, right here in the US of A. And so I think maybe the middle ground, because we don't have the answers and we do need to show humility, is to teach kids how to be AI literate and teach them about it before they even get into the tools. And that means talking about things like, prompting strategies, how chatbots actually work, giving kids the time and space to talk about bias and fairness, ethics and copyright. I mean, there's just so much that needs to be discussed about this so kids have a real grounding in what this technology is and what it's not.
6: And when you mentioned the PISA assessment, that's a program for international student assessment. That's what you're referring to?
10: Yes, it's a they test 15-year-olds all over the world and they compare the countries.
6: Well, I want to make sure that we also touch on colleges and universities. We got this from Skylar, who emails, I'm a recent college grad. I found AI genuinely helpful. I was strict with myself about how I used it because I still wanted to understand the material. I would give the model my lesson materials, explain that goal, and then talk through the concepts with it. As an online student, this often gave me a more in-depth learning experience than recorded lectures alone. When exams approached, I used it to build study plans and create mock quizzes that tested my understanding. I think schools should teach students how to use AI responsibly as a learning tool rather than treating all AI use as cheating. Lee, how is this discussion around AI different when we look at it in higher education?
9: Well, I think in higher education, one of the interesting things that's happening is that you have these massive institutions like the California State University System, for example. It's the largest public four-year institution of its kind in the country that are making decisions on behalf of their students, their faculty, and their staff. So in that case, they partnered with OpenAI to provide ChatGPT EDU for free to all of their students, staff, and faculty. And they're spending millions of dollars per year to do that. And so one of the tension points there is that there are faculty and there are students that disagree with that expenditure, that don't believe that this is a useful tool for education, not just for the cognitive offloading reasons, but for some of the other reasons that we hear adults and students are against AI. So its environmental impact, the fact that it was trained on the intellectual property of people without their consent or without giving credit or compensation for that kind of thing. So there is this massive tension brewing at the higher ed level between those who feel, you know, real pressure to provide these tools and provide knowledge of these tools to students so that they don't get left behind in a future workforce that's imbued with AI. And then also students and faculty who have some real ethical concerns about this technology.
6: Well, I want to play this message we got from a college professor in Richmond, Virginia. We heard from them earlier on the effects of AI in education.
11: In my opinion, it has exposed a core problem in the shape of education today, which is that for far too long, we've been treating the work that they do, essays, grades, compliance, as the main currency of what we're training the students to perform. And I think this has exposed that we need a full reimagining of what education is meant to do.
6: I want to briefly hear from each of you on this broader philosophical question around what school is for and how AI may be reshaping that conversation. Jeffrey, briefly.
10: Yeah, I think for me, when I think about what this could do is we want kids to, first of all, have a knowledge base, get AI literacy after that, after they can prove they can read, they can write, they can do mathematics, they can work in groups, they can think critically. Then we teach them about the technology. Then we let them use the tools that would ultimately help them go further and faster than they ever could. And so we need to kind of reimagine our educational system to think, like, what does that mean? What does it mean to have a knowledge base? How are we going to measure that? Now, we already do some of that measurement already. Great. What does AI literacy look like? And then if we start there, you know, after a few years, we might have the research we need to say, what are the best tools and go at it that way.
6: Justin, your thoughts?
7: Yeah, I'm pretty skeptical of transformations of school systems. There are 130,000 schools. There are 3.5 million teachers. It's a very, very difficult system to make major changes to. So I think our best approach is to say the schools that we have 50 years will probably look reasonably similar to the schools that we have now. The real work is the sort of shoulder to the wheel, day to day, incremental improvement, step by step, drip by drip. And if you do that for long enough, schools really can improve, and we'll figure this out.
6: And Lee, very, very briefly, with every state and school district taking a different approach to AI in classrooms, how might that create a new set of educational inequities if some students are interfacing with AI in class and others aren't?
9: Well, for decades, we've struggled to engage all students equally, and I think AI just shines a light on that and could potentially exacerbate that. Students who aren't engaged are going to use it to shortcut their thinking. Students who are engaged are going to use it to enhance their thinking.
8: Well, lots more to talk about and follow. That's Lee Gaines. She covers education for NPR, focused on how artificial intelligence is reshaping classrooms for students and teachers. Also with us, Justin Reich, the director of MIT's Teaching Systems Lab. He's also the author of Failure to Disrupt, Why Technology Alone Can't Transform Education. And Jeffrey Riley, the executive director of Day of AI, a nonprofit that offers free curriculum designed to introduce K-12 students to artificial intelligence. Thanks to you all. Today's producer was Haley Blassingame. This program comes to you from WAMU, part of American University in Washington, distributed by NPR. I'm Jen White. Nyla Boodoo is with you tomorrow for the Friday News Roundup. Hope you tune in. Thanks for listening, and we'll talk more soon. This is 1A.
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14: 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When Detective Alexa Crowe investigates the death of a popular male nanny, she discovers some pushy parents. But who killed the caretaker? 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
17: I'm Jim Browdy, head on BPR and GBH and NEPM. As cyclospora cases continue to rise, we check in on your lettuce consumption. You're still buying salads in bags and trying other ways of getting your green? Call or text. Then we'll hear from Democratic California Congressman Ro Khanna as he pushes for more Epstein-file transparency and considers a run for the White House, plus former Massachusetts Public Safety Secretary Andrew Cabral on the latest in the Lindsey Clancy trial.
18: I'm Marjorie Egan. In the second hour, it's Wall Street Journal personal tech columnist Nicole Nguyen on the best fitness trackers. Then we'll check in with attorney Linda Champion, running in the Democratic primary against Suffolk County District Attorney Kevin Hayden and former U.S. Attorney Rachel Rollins. And finally, am I the a-hole day? Who's the bigger jerk? The person who comments on a new haircut or outfit, or the person who gets easily offended? Weigh in next, Boston Public Radio.
19: Live from NPR News in Washington, I'm Windsor Johnston. Diplomatic efforts to ease tensions between Israel and Lebanon are continuing despite a deadly flare-up along the border. Two Israeli soldiers were killed in southern Lebanon on Tuesday. NPR's Itai Stern reports that's raising new questions about the durability of the U.S.-backed talks.
20: The Israeli military said the soldiers were killed when explosives planted by Hezbollah, which is not part of the talks, detonated during operations in southern Lebanon. Four other soldiers were seriously wounded. On Wednesday, Israel ordered evacuations in a village in southern Lebanon for the first time in weeks and carried out strikes. Lebanon's health ministry says one person was killed and 12 others were wounded. The fighting prompted U.S.-mediated talks between Israel and Lebanon to pause early on Tuesday. The negotiations are expected to resume today. A ceasefire between Israel and Lebanon took effect in late June, and it has largely held until the latest escalation. For NPR News, I'm Itay Stern in Tel Aviv.
19: President Trump used a stop in Las Vegas yesterday to promote his administration's economic agenda. NPR's Deepa Shivaram reports recent polling suggests many Americans remain unconvinced as prices for everyday goods continue to rise.
0: A new Reuters Ipsos poll shows that for the first time in almost 10 years, more Americans prefer Democrats to Republicans on handling the economy. And that's bad news for Republicans in the upcoming midterm elections. But in the last few months, I will say Trump's message hasn't really changed much. He continues to insist that the economy is great. He says any high prices are there because he inherited it from Democrats.
19: NPR's Deepa Shivaram. Trump's stop in Nevada comes as Republicans look to defend key House seats and build more momentum ahead of the November midterms. Federal health officials say cases of cyclosporiasis have now been reported in almost every state. NPR's Maria Godoy reports on the biggest outbreak of the illness on record.
21: The CDC says 10,468 cases of cyclospora infection have been confirmed through laboratory testing since early May. That's a jump of more than 3,700 cases since last week. The agency says it's aware of more than 12,000 additional cases nationwide that still have to be confirmed by labs. Officials in Missouri and Arkansas confirmed to NPR that their states have been added to a multi-state cluster of cyclosporiasis cases linked to contaminated iceberg lettuce from Taylor Farms. The CDC says more than 500 people across the U.S. have been hospitalized and two people have died. Maria Godoy, NPR News.
19: Stocks are trading mixed on Wall Street at this hour. The Dow is down 193 points. 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
22: Good morning. With the latest from the GBH newsroom, I'm Henry Santoro. The U.S. Navy says it will not provide any assistance for the salvage and recovery of the fishing vessel Lily Jean, which sank in the waters off Gloucester on January 30th, taking the lives of all seven crew members. In May, Massachusetts Governor Maura Healey and State Senate Minority Leader Bruce Tarr requested the Navy's assistance with the investigation on behalf of some of the crew's families who also asked the Navy for help. The Gloucester Times reports the Coast Guard is leading the investigation in conjunction with the National Transportation Safety Board. The reply to Healey and Tarr's request came in a letter from the Acting Secretary of the Navy, Hung Cao, who adds the Navy will remain in contact with the Coast Guard and the NTSB as the investigation continues. And West Nile virus has been found yet again in Worcester mosquitoes, enough for mosquito control crews to spray 30 city streets in the southeastern part of Worcester tonight. The Worcester Guardian reports no human cases have been reported, but Worcester remains at moderate risk for the virus. The spraying comes just days after another mosquito sample collected in Worcester tested positive for West Nile. If the weather doesn't cooperate tonight, spraying will take place tomorrow night. In sports, the Red Sox have won seven in a row, eight consecutive series. They go for the sweep of the White Sox tonight. Yes, BTS might be playing all the hits at Gillette, but the Boston Red Sox, BRS, is getting the hits at Fenway. Put your socks on. Hazy, hot, and Henry today. High in the low 90s, a heat advisory in effect until 8 p.m. tomorrow. 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
24: 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We're going to be back at the Boston Public Library tomorrow with another edition of our Live Music Fridays. Sue O'Connell, who's been covering the Lindsay Clancy trial, is going to join us. Comedian Daniel Sloss. August 11th at the library, we're going to have the Attorney General, Andrea Joy Campbell, with us. Congressman Stephen Lynch, who's in a re-election race. August 12th, Ask the Mayor with Michelle Wu. And Congressman Seth Moulton, who's also obviously running for Ed Markey's seat. Good morning, Jim.
17: Hey, and in about 20 minutes, Congressman Ro Khanna from California, possible presidential candidate in 2020, and more immediately, one of the leaders in Congress and trying to get the Epstein files out, will join us on Zoom. So two people in Michigan are dead because of the cyclospora outbreak affecting multiple states across the country, including ours, I'm sure you know. The parasite has been traced to iceberg lettuce from Taylor Farms and other greens imported from Mexico and distributed in the U.S. to grocery stores and restaurants. More than 100 new cases in Massachusetts alone. We know it's not the most pressing issue facing our nation today, unless, of course, you have explosive diarrhea as a result of it. But what it highlights to Marjorie and me anyway is our disappearing government in the age of Trump. FDA, during the second term of Trump, cut staff 20%. CDC staff, more than 25%. People at the CDC tracking food parasites. According to Wired, there were 11 people when Trump was elected. There are now just three. Thank you, Elon and Doge. Want to access Social Security or just have a question you need answered on the phone? Well, there's 7,000 fewer employees at Social Security to answer your question. The list goes on. So what are you doing to avoid the unpleasant gastrointestinal distress that comes with cyclospora? You're not eating salads, instead opting, let's say, for a healthier option, like, I don't know, cheeseburger and fries or that sort of thing. And why are we all seemingly okay with the massive dismantling of government functions that are intended to keep us safe, healthy, and enjoying things like lettuce under Trump 2.0? Give us a call on both, or text us at 877-301-8970. We were talking before the show, Marjorie's finally coming around, about how we're all patsies, and we were talking about the fact the whole nation of Albania is basically on strike over one development by the Kushner family. Yeah. And
24: they
17: look
24: want
17: at
24: to do
17: this.
24: That huge, that resort, this massive resort on this pristine island, which is a lot of beautiful animals.
17: But look
24: on
17: at this. Virtually everything that people depend upon is being dismantled. And, you know, again, this is not the big, by the way, I'm not belittling two deaths in Michigan, by the way.
24: It is a big deal to a lot of people, especially in the summertime. What do you eat every day? Lots of people, they eat salads every single day. And now you're not going to do this. What are you going to do? You're going to boil the lettuce? I don't think you're going to do that.
17: I boiled lettuce. I've been boiling lettuce.
24: Or the cilantro or the basil. You know, they're saying avoid.
17: That's a really important point we were discussing. It's not just lettuce.
24: Yeah.
17: It is cilantro. It is basil. I think it's those jalapenos. I'm not 100% sure of that, too. A lot of green stuff is at risk.
24: What do they say all the time you should be eating? You should be eating leafy greens, right? Yeah. What are you going to do? I guess you can cook the spinach. If you cook this stuff, it takes it away. I was very grateful to you. You brought me two cucumbers today.
17: I did, from my CSA for Red Fire
24: Share.
17: Farm. Yeah.
24: Yeah, and that's wonderful because I think that those cucumbers, I mean, you have to kind of go to a local farm stand,
17: which you
24: basically
17: should be doing anyway.
24: Which you should be doing. But yeah, I think it is a big deal. It's a big part of people's diets. And now it's kind of a big part of summer. And now, you know, you could want to go out and get a nice Cobb salad, something that's cool and refreshing. Yeah. Are you going to do that?
17: No.
24: I don't think so.
17: So let me ask you a stupid question to get it out of the way here. I mentioned that let me read that again. What was the number? According to Wired magazine, there were 11 people at the CDC whose job it was to track food parasites. It's down to three. Put yourself in the mind of Elon Musk or Donald Trump. What is the rationale? What goal, what MAGA goal do they achieve by reducing from 11 to 3 the number of people who check for food parasites?
24: Well, because in the beginning of DOGE, they were going to save massive amounts of money on federal government spending. Remember, that was a thing.
17: So you have to cut whoever
24: waste,
17: you can.
24: Waste, fraud,
17: abuse
24: and corruption. That's always a line. You hear that line all the time. I've been hearing that line for forever, and it never seems to work, cutting that waste, fraud, abuse and corruption kind of deal. But in any case, yeah, that's what they were supposed to do. Of course, it turns out they ended up spending more money, not less money. And what they've done is decimate some of these.
17: Oh, you know what I left out of this?
24: What?
17: Here's a quiz for you. I know you hate quizzes. Mm-hmm. What happened to the team, the American team, United States team, that used to meet regularly with Mexico about food safety?
24: They're gone.
17: Gone.
24: Gone.
17: Disbanded. 100% disbanded.
24: And this Taylor Farms place where supposedly a lot of this stuff came from, there's not been an FDA inspection there since 2019. So that's not very, very reassuring.
17: Anonymous texter says, who knew Trump would ruin Taco Tuesday? It's very good. Anonymous text says, Jim, we had to dismantle those programs so we could pay for the gold-plated statues in D.C.
24: Oh, my God. Have you seen the unveiling of these statues so far? They're like these big gold shimmery things. Yes. They're so gross.
17: Read the other anonymous text. It's pretty funny.
24: Yeah, another one.
17: Typical liberal NPR trying to take away my freedom to get explosive diarrhea.
24: Yeah.
17: By the way, and we're making light of this, two people died in Michigan.
24: Right. So they were people with underlying health problems.
17: I understand that.
24: But it wasn't a healthy 25-year-old.
17: I understand that, but they probably be alive with those underlying health conditions.
24: But listen,
17: were it not for this.
24: This is a big deal to people. Listen to this. I haven't bought produce, no produce or ordered a salad since it all began. I'm a vegetarian, surviving on hummus, peanut butter, and cinnamon toast. Ain't nobody got time for that. And
17: a salad last night at dinner with a good friend, a common friend of ours who shall remain unnamed. I had a salad. I mean,
24: what kind of salad?
17: A Caesar salad.
24: Okay, well, that's got a lot of. It's mostly romaine lettuce.
17: Well, actually, I asked them to boil it before, so it took about an hour to get it,
24: it
17: was a little wilted.
24: Think about that.
17: By the time
24: it's
17: we
24: very
17: got
24: appetizing.
17: It.
24: Think about what happens if you throw a bunch of iceberg lettuce in boiling water. It's just not.
17: And you got to boil the hell out of
24: it's
17: it.
24: Lost
17: by the way.
24: It's lost its je ne sais quoi. You know what I mean? Quoi. You can do it with spinach. You can cook spinach. Because cooking is supposed to kill these little parasite things that are going to cause you all that trouble.
17: Let me ask you another question, and then we'll get to the calls at 877-301-8987. I know you're sick of this, but I got to get it
24: sick
17: out of my
24: what?
17: System, what I'm about to say.
24: The protests?
17: Forget the thousands of abuses of the American people generated by Donald Trump. Mm-hmm. And let's focus on one.
24: Okay.
17: A food, cyclospora. Arises and people die in Albania or any country in Europe, for example. People are dying, and they then learn that one of the reasons that this is allowed to spread is because of the dismantling of the infrastructure to protect you against cyclospora by the government in existence. Do you think the people in that imaginary country would take it like we are taking it?
24: Well, they don't have an RFK Jr. to come out and tell them it's no problem, everything's fine, just eat some more meat, like he says, and take testosterone.
17: No, we're patsies. We are weaklings. We are patsies.
24: We are kind of patsies.
17: Even when it's our own health and safety that's at risk. 877-301-8972. Two questions on the table. One, if you want to comment on the Trumpian dismantling of safety protections for us, that's fine. But if you want to talk about how you're handling this cyclospora thing, what are you doing around the healthy things, greens that you're supposed to be eating, and how nervous does it make you? Why are you laughing?
24: Up until RFK Jr. solves the cyclopariasis. How do you say the
17: parasites?
24: No, the actual disease.
17: Oh, I can't say
24: cyclosporiasis, whatever it is.
17: Yeah.
24: Until he solves that, we must remain calm.
17: Oh, remain calm. That is really it's fabulous. Let's go to Stephen Springfield. You are next. Or
24: what
17: first.
24: Am I doing to avoid explosive diarrhea? I am drinking wine, Jim. I'm just drinking wine. I've never had explosive diarrhea.
17: As I was saying, Stephen Springfield, welcome to the show, Steve. How are you?
1: Hey, pretty good. Pretty good, Jim. Thank you for taking the call.
17: Of course.
1: I have to say, fortunately, I grow my own lettuce as well as other produce.
17: Good.
24: Wow.
1: In my little kitchen garden here in Springfield.
17: Good for you.
1: You know, so I don't have to deal directly with RFK Jr. and his idiots.
17: Mm-hmm.
1: But I wonder what it's going to take to actually fire Trump.
17: The first step towards the firing, I guess one would argue, we're actually about to have someone on in 15 minutes who will advocate for this, is electing a different party to control the House of Representatives. Actually, one of the things we're going to ask Congressman Khanna is, what do the Democrats do right away if, come January, they control the House? And what are they going to look into? And we shall see. But that is step one, and it's amazing that the American people continue to tolerate this. He may have low approval numbers, but we are tolerating it. Steve, thanks for the call. Glad you keep on growing in that kitchen of yours. 877-301-8970. I don't know if you said this already. Do you eat lettuce at all right now?
24: No.
17: Yeah.
24: I don't.
17: But what if it What if it comes from a small farm? Why don't you go to a farm?
24: Well,
17: stand
24: I mean, I could,
17: it?
24: I could go to a farm.
17: Well,
24: stand.
17: Go to a farm.
24: I should go to the one tomorrow at the library.
17: I ate purple lettuce for dinner two nights ago from the CSA. That's what you do.
24: A lot of people are saying they're going to Little Leaf Farms. My husband buys box lettuce grown in a greenhouse, no pesticides used, no human hands ever touched. A wonderful solution. Two or three people have said they go to Little Leaf Farms. I've replaced salads with hot dogs from Fenway, but the lettuce is again Little Leaf Farms. So that's what you have to do. You have to go. So I haven't eaten lettuce since the last time I went to the farmer's market, which was like 2 weeks ago, and bought lettuce when I first heard about this whole thing.
17: So you would have a BT for dinner tonight, just to be safe, correct? Is that what you would do?
24: That's right. That's right. Bacon and tomato. But it is a big thing in the summer. I think it just, and you know, the lettuce, it says twice washed or three washed in the little containers, you know, the box lettuce, not box lettuce. What do they call it when lettuce is in a container?
17: Box
24: anyway,
17: lettuce.
24: Washed in what is the question? Because that's what they're finding in some of these investigations, that the water that they wash it in
17: has feces
24: is infected. Disgusting. So it's really... It's
17: okay, let's take some calls.
24: Okay, let's take some calls. Denise,
17: Margie and I are rambling. We apologize for that.
24: No, sorry.
17: Well, one of us is anyway. Denise in Cambridge. I'm not saying who was. It could have been me. You don't know. Denise in Cambridge. Hi.
2: Hi. I would love for them, meaning administration, their donors, whomever, when they're having their fancy dinners and luncheons, make sure that their lettuce or their produce comes from Taylor Farms and everywhere else. Let them really feel how it would feel to eat this produce.
17: Can I tell you
2: Maybe
17: something?
2: Maybe then they'll do something.
17: Denise, I shouldn't admit this. You're my kind of person right there. I was thinking that, but I decided I shouldn't say it. But thank God for you. You called right in and said the right thing. Denise, thank you very much for the call. We appreciate it. 877-301-8970.
24: You know, this Bruce Taylor guy also previously, this is according to CNN, chaired a group that expressed support for the end of a food pathogen monitoring system. He did more than a decade ago.
17: Well, why do you think that might be, Marjorie?
24: Because he didn't want to have anybody discover anything on his produce. And his company spent hundreds of thousands of dollars lobbying Congress on food regulations. And then they talk about how difficult it is, their Taylor Farms recall notice, because they didn't say exactly where these where the produce had been sold to. They said things like CV for Cross Valley Farms.
17: Right, people wouldn't
24: How would
17: even
24: you know
17: exactly
24: what
17: That's
24: that
17: a
24: was.
17: Very good point. Well, also, they delayed public notice to begin with, even before they put out the initials that meant nothing to anybody. You know?
24: And I guess they're getting away with doing that. And this isn't the first outbreak that they have been blamed for either.
17: By the way, Marjorie's saying, how are you dealing with this? Because greens are good for you. Here's an anonymous texter answering right away. I'm replacing lettuce with green algae. So that is
3: easy.
17: Thank you for that. Hey, that's fine.
24: That's right.
17: Miles in Montague, welcome to the show. Hi, Miles.
4: Hey, how are you?
17: We're good. Thank you for your call.
4: Good, good. I called. I think it's so fascinating. One of the things we're talking about right now in Montague specifically, we're a small community, but we live right next door to a 55-acre organic farm. They grow their own lettuce and things, so we're very lucky to have that. But, you know, what I found, I won't say the brand unless you want me to, but there is some great companies in Massachusetts for people to look into that are somewhat out of the fray of normal, you know, mass factory farming for lettuce. So for people that are avoiding it, it is good for you. Your salads are great, and there are ways to go around it. Specifically, there's a company in Massachusetts and one in Albany, New York, I think, that are doing indoor farming of lettuce.
17: Feel free to name some names.
24: Tell us,
17: we're
24: Miles.
17: Fine with that, Miles.
4: Yeah, so Gotham Greens, I think, is a New York-based, and then Little Leaf, which is available in a lot of Whole Foods markets in Massachusetts, is a great alternative.
17: The only problem Marjorie has, she may not admit this, with the indoor farming is none of them have corn mazes. And if there's not a corn maze, she's not happy.
24: Miles, how about the hydroponically grown, when they're grown in a greenhouse? That I don't know enough about farming to know, but that would seem to solve one of the problems, I think. Do you seem to know, Miles?
4: I think so, too.
24: Yeah.
4: I think it's a big thing of, you know, maintaining the water quality. And it's funny because I'm a product designer, but I spend part of my time contributing some work to an organization that works around food safety and public reporting online. And it's really fascinating. So people that grow their own food and things of that sort, and specifically hydroponics, as long as your water is clean, I think that's a huge contributing factor.
17: Don't go away, Miles, in light of the fact that you know much more about food safety oversight than we do, based on what you just said, how impactful, a word I've never used because I don't like it, how impactful is the are the cuts that the Trump administration has made in food safety oversight?
4: Oh, I think they're huge. It's nearly immeasurable. The things that they're now focusing on specifically in food safety, I think they've, I mean, don't quote me on this, but they've cut numerous programs so much so that they're only focusing on, you know, specific pathogens right now. So what we're hearing in terms of a lot of recalls and things like that is probably infinitesimal to what's actually going on and what they're discovering. And that's why there are sites out there like, you know, iwaspoisoned.com, which is a great resource for people to learn about.
3: iwaspoisoned.com.
17: Wait, what is iwaspoisoned.com? What is that again? What is it?
4: It's an excellent site. It's a resource for public reporting. Essentially, users can go in and report suspected illness from somewhere and actually kind of get some support in terms of articles and information. And then it uses its data to actually help find hotspots in areas. And so it's been used by many public health agencies to help determine outbreaks in certain areas.
17: That's thank you. This is a great call, Miles. Call us again.
3: Yeah,
17: we really appreciate the information.
3: Thank you very much. I'm writing down all this information.
4: Absolutely. I love your guys' show. Thank you for what you do.
17: Really appreciate it. Anonymous Texter says, this is for Henry Santoro, this is just the tip of the iceberg concerning food safety regulation. Henry would appreciate that, wouldn't he?
3: He would very much.
17: The master of the
3: pun. He would very much appreciate that. You know, the New York Times, it's the New York Times is reporting. This is the most reported cases of cyclosporiasis in the United States in 1 year. And the CDC is looking at 15 states, including New Hampshire. We've had cases here, but they see New Hampshire as part of this big outbreak. So our sister state up there, we're not very far from, we broadcast in New Hampshire. I guess they've had many more cases than we have.
17: Yeah, but I mean, we've had them here. So, by the way, one of our colleagues says they replaced gbhnews.org, which was their homepage, with iwaspoisoned.com. Is now their new.
3: iwaspoisoned.com.
17: What a great name for a website, isn't
3: it? Yeah, but when your kids were little, weren't you always closing the poison hotline? I did that for my dog a couple of times too, with the eating chocolate.
17: My younger kid, when she was little tiny,
3: ate something.
17: We went to a baby goat farm somewhere in the suburbs, and I look over and she's popping little things of goat poop in.
3: Oh no!
17: Yeah.
3: Oh no! Yeah, well, that may be a good thing because that may have given her immunity now later in life to
17: cyclosporine. 3 inches that night. It was incredible. Huge boon to her growth.
3: The poison. I wonder. I hope that's still operating, the poison hotline, man, because that really, is very useful when you have animals or little kids.
17: Have you ever encountered a human being on any level of power in your life who cares less about fellow human beings than Donald Trump? Ever, in any capacity, a coworker, a neighbor, a classmate,
3: children,
17: a mayor,
3: his children.
17: He doesn't give a damn about anybody. Nobody gives a damn about nobody. I know he's got a sickness. We've talked about this, which unfortunately people don't talk about. But he is whatever.
3: It's not box salads. I'm corrected. It's bagged salads. That's what I'm supposed to say. Bagged salads.
17: Okay.
3: Those are the ones. And those are the ones that often say triple washed.
17: I know that.
3: Not so smart.
17: Vanessa is in Boston, but from London, we are told. Regardless, Vanessa, we're very happy to have you. Welcome to the show. Hi.
6: Thank you so much.
17: Of course.
6: Hi.
17: Hi.
6: It's so nice to talk to you.
17: You too.
6: So, okay. I think you guys would like this story.
17: Okay.
6: So, I'm new-ish to Boston.
17: Yeah.
6: And I hadn't heard about this when I came over. And, you know, so I'm trying to meet some people, trying to get to know the city. And so, picture me on my first date, you know, unaware that the enemy laid in the salad of the sweet green that we were going to.
3: Oh, no. Sweet greens.
17: Go ahead.
6: Oh, no. It's so bad. And I thought I was just being, you know, a cute little girl going for a salad. Anyways, so I eat the sweet green and then the date's going well. We walk around the commons. I mean, gosh, it's so beautiful. I think Boston is so amazing. But so we're doing that and, you know, so it's lasting a little bit. And I don't know if I got some sort of accelerated, crazy, mega cyclosporus. But, you know, halfway through the date, I start to feel some, you know, rumbling.
3: Oh, no.
6: And you can only imagine, we're walking through the commons. And there's not a lot of good places to go there.
3: No bathrooms. Know, right? No bathrooms. You're
6: no
3: right.
6: Bathrooms.
3: It's terrible.
6: No.
17: So what'd you do, Vanessa?
6: So with, terrible.
17: Within certain bounds. What'd you do?
6: Within certain bounds, I ran into a public restroom, desperately asked the girl next to me to run out and borrow a jacket from someone, and I just sprinted away from my date, never to talk to him again.
3: Oh, no.
17: Well, welcome to America, Vanessa.
3: We're so sorry.
17: Hey,
6: thank
17: Vanessa,
6: you.
17: Call us again. That was a great story, and we're glad you shared it with us, and we're glad you're here despite your initial encounter there. That's pretty horrible. By the way, one of the things I've talked to Mayor Wu, which I have talked to her about her in the past,
3: bathrooms.
17: Public bathrooms are a real... When you want to attract people to a city and have people out and in it, there need to be access to bathrooms, even without cyclospora, you know?
3: Somebody said, you know, what a wonderful... when you look at the improvements in the Trump administration, AIDS, measles, this cyclospora thing... The ticks, the alpha gal ticks, you know, making them all kind of great again, Jim, is part of the program, I guess.
17: Yeah, it's really, the fault is partly ours because we tolerate this. And Marjorie is finally getting with the program. By the way, I did a little checking this morning. The rumor that the cyclospora parasite is mating with the worm in RFK Jr.'s brain is as of yet unconfirmed. So there's nothing really to worry about. If that changes, we promise you we'll be in touch.
3: Okay.
17: What is the name of it? Iwaspoisoned.com. A lot of people texting in. Ariana, apparently our colleague, subscribes to the damn newsletter. So there you go.
3: Iwaspoisoned.com?
17: Iwaspoisoned.com.
3: Yeah, I'll have to get on that right away, okay. Jim. Okay, thank you very much for your calls and texts. Coming up after this quick break, we're going to talk with California Congressman Ro Khanna. You've probably seen him on television. He's been one of the chief cheerleaders to get the Epstein files out to the American public. He's going to zoom in to talk about the state of the Democratic Party and his push for transparency and accountability regarding the aforementioned Epstein files. I am Marjorie Egan. He is Jim Browdy. 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

0: I'm Jared Bowen. Today on The Culture Show, 100 elephants are taking over Boston's Commonwealth Avenue Mall. The Great Elephant Migration is a life-size herd modeled on real animals in southern India. The sculptures are handcrafted by indigenous artisans. Spectacular in scale, the project has a practical purpose: to show what communities living alongside elephants can teach us about coexistence. Co-founder Ruth Ganesh joins us. 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
3: 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Back at the library tomorrow. On August 11th, we're at the library. The Attorney General, Campbell, will join us for an hour, as will Congressman Steve Lynch, who's facing a primary challenge. The following day, August 12th, for an hour, Mayor Wu will join us, as will Congressman Moulton, who, as you know, is challenging Senator Markey, who was with us yesterday. So depending on where you stand, our next guest is either a progressive congressman from Silicon Valley leading the charge on the fight for transparency and accountability around Jeffrey Epstein's tsunami of sexual violence and abuse, or he's a, quote, wolf in sheep's clothing, scum, and a sleazebag radical leftist from the failed state of California. Those quotes would be from a man who features prominently in the Epstein files, the president of the United States. That congressman would be Ro Khanna. He's a representative from California who has hinted at a presidential run himself. He joins us now on Zoom. Congressman, it's great to meet you. Great to have you. Thank you.
4: Thank you. I've never been introduced before with the Donald Trump introduction, so I appreciate it.
3: Well, our pleasure. We were honored to do it, Congressman.
4: I should just get that going in every place. You have an introduction. It would increase my credibility.
3: It very well may.
5: Well, Congressman, you have a great deal of credibility on your crusade to get everything out of the Epstein files. But I wanted to ask you, because you know a lot about this, and I've wondered this for a long time. The very courageous women that have come forward in this case, obviously they know who some of these men are whose names have been covered up in the Epstein files. Is it because they're afraid of retaliation or getting sued, or why don't I know it'd be great if we could just get this the normal way, but could they not say who some of these men are?
4: Well, there are two things happening, and I appreciate

0: investigating some of these people. Two people in the news who have serious allegations, Les Wexner and Leon Black, should be investigated. I mean, no investigation against either of them. And Leon Black still has buildings named after him at Dartmouth. The second issue is that there are more files, 3 million more files, where they have told the names to FBI agents, and those files are redacted. And the reason that they don't want to just say the names is they will be attacked.
1: That's what I figured.
0: There won't be credibility. Massey and I haven't seen those files. I mean, there are no their names are just redacted.
2: You've also said, speaking of files that haven't been released, some of the most critical files about Donald Trump's alleged involvement with a minor also are not available to the public. Is that correct?
0: That is correct. And I don't want to overstate it because we don't know the
2: Of
0: credibility,
2: course.
0: but what we do know is that there were files that had allegations about him that were withheld. Then there was excellent journalism that exposed some of the files being withheld. Some of those were released, but we still have numerous documents around that that have not been released and that need to be released.
2: And by the way, I understand your comment about credibility, but they were credible enough, correct me if I'm wrong, that the FBI decided to question this young woman, I believe, as many as three times. Is that not right?
0: That is correct.
2: Yeah.
0: Absolutely correct. And I just, one of the reasons we've been able to be so successful in getting this through and pushing it is I've always tried to keep it about the survivors and be as factual as possible. And that's why, I made that point. But Epstein, I mean, Trump is all over the Epstein files, and he had J.D. Vance in the Situation Room
2: Yeah.
0: plotting strategies how to cover it up.
2: So, Congressman Khanna, obviously you've been campaigning all over the country in the hopes that the Democrats take control of the House of Representatives. If in January the Democrats do control the House, what are the first, let's say, three things that you'd want them to look into?
0: On the Epstein matter or
2: On
0: more generally?
2: anything.
1: In general.
2: On anything.
0: Well, I would say that we need to have two things. First, we need to have accountability. We can't have reconciliation until there's truth. This idea that we never prosecuted the bankers who caused the financial crash, we never investigated the people who lied about the Iraq War, and we got too late a start in going after the January 6th rioters, it cannot happen again. And so I would subpoena Elon Musk. That's why he wants to sue me. He's been out there saying he wants to sue me so he can explain to the American public and have an investigation on why he cut Doge, why we took away medicine and food from the world's poorest, why hundreds of thousands of federal workers lost their job. I would get the ICE agents who are killing people investigated, killing parents investigated. In my view, we need to abolish ICE and replace the agency, but we need to hold them accountable. And then I would haul in people who have been ordering the fishermen boats to be killed in the Caribbean and who got us into an illegal war in Iran without congressional authorization that has increased gas and food prices. And then, of course, the entire Trump family corruption, the money that they're making. And there should be a special committee on Epstein. I know it sounds like a lot, but this administration has done a lot of illegal things.
2: We're talking to Congressman Ro Khanna.
1: But you also talk about this this new economic patriot thing, because the economy obviously is a big deal to Americans all across the country. So what's that?
0: New economic patriotism is that we need a national mission in this country for the economy of the future to deliver prosperity for every American and every community. Look, I've seen both sides of the American coin. I grew up in Bucks County, Pennsylvania, was born in Philadelphia, son of immigrants. And
2: Whoa. I'm a Philly boy. What
0: all
2: hospital were you born in?
0: right. I don't remember the hospital. I went to Pelham Elementary School, and then
2: Oh
0: I,
2: my gosh.
0: at the Council Rock High School. And did you go to the vet to see the Phillies games back then?
2: Are you kidding me? In the Phillies, I'm a little older than you. Last place every single year. I would go to at least 40 games a year in North Philly. So never challenge my Philly loyalty, my friend, okay?
0: My Phillies knowledge peaks. I mean, I watch Schwarber and
2: Oh.
0: Bowen and others these, but my peak Phillies knowledge, not that this is what the interview is about, was like Lenny Dykstra and Ron
2: Oh.
0: Hayes and Mike Schmidt,
2: Oh. I'll call
0: that
2: you after the show, Congressman. I'm sorry. Keep
0: era.
2: going.
0: Anyway, so you wouldn't know this. In Bristol Township in Southern Bucks, the steel mill shut down, Fearless Work shut down, and you started to see deindustrialization in Bucks County. And that, of course, happened.

0: all across the state, the steel shutting down, auto plant shutting down, deindustrialization. Now I represent Silicon Valley. One third of the nation's wealth is in my district, $20 trillion. Our stock market is $70 trillion. I've got five companies over $1 trillion. There are 900 billionaires that are worth $8 trillion, 22% of the economy in this country. We cannot have an economy that's only enriching billionaires in a few places. And what economic patriotism says is we need an industrial investment bank to bring advanced manufacturing, modern steel, ships, semiconductors back across America. We need 1,000 trade schools. We need to have a childcare, elder care, a home care economy. We need venture capital, not 85% of it going to California, some going to Boston. We need it actually around America. And we need a Marshall Plan, investment in community projects across this country, the biggest economic development initiative we've seen since FDR.
1: You know, speaking of a third of the wealth in this country in your district, you may or may not be aware. A couple of years ago, the voters, because our legislature is tax averse, the voters themselves supported a constitutional amendment that the so-called millionaire's tax, fair ta share tax, a certain percentage on income over a million. You have raised the stakes on this Proposition 40 in California. Briefly describe this to people and tell us whether you think it will carry your own district. Considering what you just said about the
0: Now,
1: wealth issue.
0: well, first of all, my understanding of the tax that you passed is that you still have millionaires in
1: They aren't
0: Boston.
1: leaving despite the threats.
2: Oh,
1: That is
2: yeah, they're
1: correct.
2: here.
0: I wouldn't leave Massachusetts. I like the state too. It's not why leave if you're just going to pay a few percent more in tax. But the point in California, as I said, these billionaires should pay a 5% tax over 5 years, by the way. It's 5% over 5 years. And they make about 10 to 15% in the stock market every year. They made 158% over the last 3 years, these billionaires. They should pay a 5% tax so millions of Californians can have health care. And the billionaires, some of whom I've known, lost it. And they funded a guy to run against me. They put $1 million into his campaign. I got 63%. He got 6% of the vote. The Republicans got the rest. And so I've shown that you can stand up to these billionaires and actually win in the heart of Silicon Valley. I don't understand how this is a hard issue for people in every other district.
1: Why is it a hard issue for Governor Newsom?
0: You have to ask him, but in my view, look, these billionaires fund a lot of political campaigns across the state and across the country. But the reality is, we need a new social contract. You tax them at 5% nationally, 900 billionaires, you would raise $4 trillion. You could do free childcare. You could do free college in America. You could have Medicare expanded to 50, which is about $180 billion a year, according to Allison Giomanni at Yale. Here's what people should focus on. If you go and say Elon Musk around the country, a trillionaire, usually get boos. You'd say Mark Zuckerberg, usually get boos. Isn't it a problem when we have all this wealth generation and people are not being celebrated the way Andy Grove was or Warren Buffett was or Lee Iacocca was? And the reason they're not being celebrated is they know that the economy is only working for very few people in very few places. If more people felt they had a stake in the modern wealth generation, we would actually start to heal a lot of the divides in this country. And that's what economic patriotism ultimately is about. It's saying we're making more wealth than ever before. Take it from the Indian American guy in Silicon Valley who sees the future. It's like they're making tons of money. And why is it that most American young people can't afford a home and a job? It is unfair. And we need a new deal, the next new deal in America to fix it.
1: We're talking to Congressman Ro Khanna.
2: Economic equality obviously is a big reason why a lot of progressives are getting elected, particularly with the vote from young people. And I want to talk to you about Abdul El Sayed just squeaking by there in Michigan. But before I get to him and the Israel issue, which is getting to be huge, I didn't realize that you had a kind of scary incident visiting the West Bank recently. Tell us about that.
0: Well, I've been to Israel three times, but I decided I wanted to go to see the West Bank through the lens of the Palestinians. And this was almost heresy that a member of Congress would do that. And so I informed the Israeli embassy, informed the American embassy. We were on a tour led by a Palestinian, but we had an Israeli security guard, two other Americans, a New York Times photographer. We were at the Zunana village, which had been destroyed by Yonon Levy. By the way, Yonon Levy is an extremist settler who just today the Israeli government announced they were arresting because he had shot in cold blood a Palestinian. Now, I'm not saying our trip, led to that. We were part of the chorus calling for him to be arrested. His thugs detained our vehicle because they saw us filming the Zunata village that they had destroyed. So they parked the car outside our van, blocking a single road exit. They brandished M4s. They marched around us. We were there for almost 75 minutes. The IDF came, took the settler's side. We fortunately could call a senior person at the American embassy, called someone in the Israeli government, and the police came and cleared this situation. But it's less about what happened to me or the other Americans and more about what happens to Palestinians and Palestinian Americans there every day.
1: What should the Democratic Party's position be on Israel and Gaza in the midterms and come 2028, Congressman?
0: It should be that let's start from the beginning. October 7th was a horrific terrorist attack and no justification. But Israel's response was totally disproportionate. It led to a genocide in Gaza, 19,000 children killed. They are occupying the West Bank and Gaza. And what we should say is while we support Israel's right to exist as a Jewish democratic state, we are not going to provide any aid to Israel until the occupation ends. We should recognize a Palestinian state, non-Hamas, put a consulate there, put an embassy there in East Jerusalem, in Ramallah, like the UK does, like Spain does. And we should make sure we're not giving Israel military weapons to kill civilians. That said, Israel should be able to get the Iron Dome to protect the 700,000 Americans there and to protect civilian life. But I am for working towards a just peace in the region. Now, I get it's very hard. It's eluded many generations, many political leaders, but I'm hopeful that a new generation will be able to do that. And one narrative, look, I supported Abdul. I'm very proud of him. But what I'm more proud of in this country, even as proud of in this country, is that you can have Abdul El-Sayed and you can have Dan Goldman and Josh Gottheimer, and they're all part of a multiracial democracy in America. When has that ever happened before? This new generation, which has the strands of history from so many, and maybe there's some hope that we can actually forge a just peace in the region.
1: Now, Congressman Khanna, if you ever visit us when you're in the region, I will bring to the studio my autographed baseball by Mike Schmidt, and
0: Oh, do you really?
1: I will let you hold it during
0: Is
1: the
0: it?
1: interview if you
0: That's
1: act
0: pretty
1: right.
0: cool.
1: It
0: Do you
1: is
0: have
1: pretty
0: his
1: cool.
0: now? Do you have his rookie card too, or did you collect baseball cards, or you have
1: I'll let you
0: the?
1: know when we meet,
2: You know,
1: Congressman.
2: it,
0: All right.
2: we only have we only have
1: We
2: like
1: have 15 seconds.
2: 15 seconds left. But real quick, I know you're deciding for a run for president by Thanksgiving, but I just thought you might give us a little hint here in Boston where you're headed.
0: Well, look, my Phillies knowledge looks like it may pass the test. I gotta ask me more, but I have an economic vision that I think can resonate, and a vision against elite accountability. And I'm traveling the country and seeing, what people think of it, and then we'll decide after Thanksgiving.
1: We're
2: Well,
1: looking
2: thank
1: forward
2: you
1: to
2: very,
1: talking
2: very
1: to you
2: much
1: again
2: for
1: soon.
2: joining us,
1: Thanks
2: and
1: for your
2: thank you for
1: time.
2: the work on the Epstein
1: Thank you.
2: files.
1: Thank
2: He was
1: you.
2: speaking with Congressman Ro Khanna. We very much appreciate his time. Coming up at this quick break, three people have been charged with threatening judges and witnesses tied to the Nolan Wells investigation. The young black man who drowned mysteriously when he was out with four white friends from his school. We'll speak with Andrew Cabral, former public safety secretary for Massachusetts, about that. I'm Marjorie Egan. He's Jim Browdy. Listening to BPR, GBH, and NAPM, streaming at youtube.com/GBH News.

0: This year, we're getting to know each of the 26 gateway cities in Massachusetts, calling it 26 and 26. I'm Trajan Warren, and if you're in Chelsea, Everett, Lowell, Barnstable, New Bedford, or Fall River, I want to hear from you. 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
3: 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At the library tomorrow, August 11th at the library, Attorney General joins us for an hour. August 12th at the library, it's Mayor Wu for that same hour. Joined now on Zoom by Andrea Cabral, former sheriff of Suffolk County, former public safety secretary for Massachusetts. Hey, Andrea.
4: Hi, how are you?
5: Hello, Andrea Cabral. So, Andrea, I know you've been talking when you were filling in for us and following very closely this Lindsay Clancy trial. She is the woman that has been charged with killing her three young kids, 5, 3, and 8 months old, because of her defense says because she was in a psychotic state with postpartum depression. You used to be a prosecutor. I know you've talked a lot about this, Andrea. Would you have... Is prosecution for murder the best way to go in a case like this?
4: You know, it depends. It depends on whether or not the prosecution has a good faith belief that the evidence would prove beyond a reasonable doubt that the person committed murder in some degree, right? So if you think that you have evidence of premeditation, or you think that you have evidence of intentional conduct that would qualify as second degree murder, then you're supposed to charge it. You're supposed to charge what you believe you can prove. Certainly there should be some balance in that. When I worked for Ralph Martin for 10 years, and Ralph used to say, of course you can. The issue is whether or not you should.
5: Right.
4: And he used to say that because he wanted prosecutors to always temper the considerable power that they have against what is right. And that's something that, you know, prosecutors adhere to varying degrees. And sometimes stridency creeps in, sometimes ideology creeps in. In this case, I want to believe that the prosecution believes that it has a sufficient credible evidence to prove that this was a premeditated murder. I don't know that the jury has seen much of that yet in the trial, but you're supposed to have, that's a requirement. You're supposed to have it. And then you have to walk a thin line in a case like this because, you know, invariably, the defendant is going to be sympathetic. If there's evidence that this person was suffering from mental illness, certainly if there's evidence of active psychosis at the time of the crime, there is going to be some sympathy no matter how heinous the crime. And I think that's what this particular prosecutor is facing right now.
3: Yeah, you know, that was a principled answer as to how the decision be made in Ralph Martin's office. But I, as a consumer of what prosecutors do, can imagine conversations in generic prosecutors' offices where they say, we have no choice here. We can't face the public and say we have determined without a jury that woman X... not be tried when there are dead children in her house. Is that not an almost insurmountable political hurdle in cases like this?
4: I didn't think we were talking about to prosecute or not to prosecute. I thought we were talking about degree.
3: Oh, no, I'm okay. I'm now talking about the prosecutor not to prosecute.
4: Yeah. Yes, I think, you know, lack of criminal responsibility is an affirmative defense. So it is up to the defendant to raise that. And those things are usually issues of fact. So, yes, you're right. It's very difficult for a prosecutor to abandon the notion of prosecuting altogether when there are genuine issues of fact and there is evidence to support both that and the affirmative defense. So that's absolutely right. And it is what the public expects a DA to do. I was more referring to what Marjorie was talking about in terms of manslaughter.
5: Yeah, okay.
3: I see, okay.
5: Okay. Okay. Well, you know, you also spoke about this case, and Yvonne Abraham wrote a great column about it, too, about Latarsha Sanders, Brockton mother, black woman, killed her sons, 8 and 7. She's now been granted a new trial by the state's highest court because apparently a great swath of her mental illness problems were not known to the jury. So is this just plain old racism, or she didn't have a good lawyer, or what's the story here?
4: I am uncertain as to, by the way, the judge in Latarsha Sanders' case is the same judge who's sitting on the Lindsay Clancy case.
3: Oh, really? Yeah. Oh, I didn't know
4: yes.
3: that.
4: Judge William F. Sullivan. And the SJC decision literally just came down saying that Sullivan made a prejudicial error in Latarsha Sanders' case by not letting in this history of mental illness. I think her defense team did put on a defense witness who was a psychiatrist or psychologist who said, it was a psychiatrist, who said that she was actively psychotic at the time of the crime. I think what Sullivan agreed with the prosecutor who wanted to keep all of the history of mental illness out, agreed that it shouldn't come in. And Latarsha Sanders did not want treatment, didn't seek treatment, didn't being mentally ill. She didn't recognize that she was mentally ill. But her family members could have testified to her history of mental illness. And I think that's what Sullivan kept out. And Judge Frank Gaziano just said, wrote the opinion for the SJC saying that was clear error and she's entitled to another trial. So it'll be very interesting to see.
5: Yes.
4: What sort of unspoken impact that has in the Lindsay Clancy case? I certainly have not seen evidence that Judge Sullivan has disallowed something that Kevin Reddington was trying to get in about her history of mental illness. But what's also disturbing about the Latarsha Sanders case is that the prosecutor in that case argued to the jury that this poor woman, and I mean poor as in, you know, a low-income woman, had no public profile. And despite the fact that she said that she was voices, bad people told her to kill them in order to carry out a particular ritual. Her word was ritual. Yeah. The prosecutor argued that she was doing it for fame and money.
5: Yeah.
4: And that she intended to write a book. And the jury bought this. And so the reason that I'm saying that is because black women are perceived differently, you know, and the fact that they were willing to accept that about this woman who, if you took one look at her, if you looked at her interviews, the idea that she would have the wherewithal to find an agent and write a book and get it published and seek fame was just insane. But it was this real demonization of Latarsha Sanders that I find particularly very disturbing, notwithstanding you know, any particular rulings in the trial. It just bothers me. But I do think that the fact that this ruling comes down as the Lindsay Clancy case is ongoing, I think has to have some sort of effect, no matter how much people might want to ignore it. They're the same people, at least the same judge is involved, and the same DA's office.
5: And right after the Yvonne Abraham column, too, which is another interesting little. But, you know, I just want to ask you one more thing about this. The nanny that had worked for some time for the Clancy family was on the stand yesterday. And when I was listening to her testimony, you know, she talked about how Lindsay Clancy had been a loving mother, and she gave examples of seeing her interact with the kids and how she dealt with when the kids, you know, misbehaved and all that kind of thing. And it made me think, and I'm not sitting in the trial. We're going to have Sue O'Connell tomorrow, who has been sitting in the trial. But it struck me that this must have been some kind of on-again, off-again thing. It seemed like Lindsay Clancy was in and she was out. You know, that the nanny who's there could have seen her acting like a regular mother so close to the actual killings says something about, you know what I mean? That this was not a continual sort of thing. And maybe that's what the husband thought, too, when he went out to get the takeout food.
4: Well, I think that's exactly why the prosecutor put the nanny on the stand. And I expect Kevin Reddington's, I could be wrong, but I expect Kevin Reddington's response to be, as evidenced by the number of prescriptions and the dosages, is that they were, the problem was ongoing. They were continuing to try to stabilize her medication. And I expect him to have testimony, medical testimony, that talks about the ups and downs that a person experiences. And I don't mean to minimize it by just calling it ups and downs, when the dosage of their medication is changing over a period of time, and how it can affect someone in one way and affect someone in another. The other thing possible here, and it's a decision that Reddington and Clancy are going to have to make, is whether or not she takes the stand, because if she decides to testify, she herself could testify. There were days that I felt okay, and then there were I couldn't sleep for days and days, and I felt I was hallucinating, I was hearing voices. The jury, to some degree, is probably wanting to hear something from her, although she has an absolute right not to testify. But it is very tricky for Reddington to put her on the stand, because it does give the prosecution the opportunity to delve very deeply into those more lucid moments.
3: By the way, one thing about Kevin Reddington, which we haven't talked about.
5: He's a great lawyer.
3: We discussed with you earlier how rare it is that insanity defenses are successful. The Globe did a wonderful history of some of his cases. He actually has a pretty long record of being successful in these cases where there is severe mental illness claims. So he might be the right lawyer for the right client. We're talking to Andrea Cabral. Andrea, everybody, I hope, knows about the unbelievably painful case of Noah Wells, this 18-year-old kid in Mississippi found dead on this island after this July 4th boat outing with friends. I hope people have seen his mother speak.
5: Oh, it is God, so it's horrible.
3: Just incredible. I wake up today and we read that three people have been charged with threatening a judge, witnesses in the case. And I have to say, I'm not clear exactly what's going on here. And I hope you are. Are you?
4: No. I mean, I've read three stories on this, and none of them, and they're in different publications, none of them identify the threat they talk about the threat sort of generically, a threatened to kill or threatened to bomb or whatever, but it doesn't, motivation is not identified. So you read these stories and you have no idea whether or not these are people who are angry at people connected to the Wells family because they think these people are somehow complicit in Noah Wells' death, or these are people who are angry that people connected to the Wells family are cooperating with the investigation and are trying to be helpful. And if you don't know what the motivation is, it's really kind of difficult to draw some conclusion about the threat. I don't know why that's missing in all of these stories.
3: Well, I'm glad to hear you're in the exact same place
5: to me,
3: as we are.
5: It's another case of people reading stuff online or TikTok or wherever, and X are just kind of odd sorts.
3: Yeah, but usually that happens in Trumpian related kinds of things. I don't know that there's a Trump connection here.
5: No.
3: Other than the fact he's a young black kid and he was out on this boat outing with all young white
5: kids. But there seems to be a lot of death threats, seems to be sort of an epidemic.
3: The way you speak, that is probably
5: America.
3: Yeah.
4: And there are people more and more and more that just, I don't get this, but that this is what they do.
5: Yeah.
4: They latch on to a case. There are clearly people that have some issues and some problems, and they call in bomb threats to courthouses. They call people with death threats. They communicate them through social media. They mail them. I mean, people have always done this to some degree or another, but it seems to be at a peak in 2026. And there are so many ways to get to someone who's connected to a public case. And people are indulging their worst impulses on stuff like this.
3: Well, it's the language of political debate for a lot of people in 2026 is to threaten other people's lives because of their position. We talked about this Rhode Island judge yesterday who made an anti-Trump decision with Judge Gertner. And one of
5: he gets
3: a pizza with the name of the dead son of another federal judge whose son was killed, I think, in New Jersey. And what'd you say?
5: Even with the judge.
3: And his homeowners.
5: Homeowners insurance.
4: Judge Esther Salas'
3: yes. son. Salas' son. His name was on the pizza box delivered that he didn't order, by the way. This judge did not order. Delivered to his house with the name of the executed son on
5: death
3: the box.
5: Death threats toward his wife, the insurance company not wanting to insure him anymore. I mean, it was just crazy. It was just crazy. People are over the top. Andrea, we're almost out of time here. Do you have even time to comment on what's going on?
3: No, you don't. Don't start something with 30 seconds ago. So how are you, Andrea? Good?
5: Hi.
3: Everything good?
5: How's things going?
3: Everything good. You look good. You look good.
5: Yeah. I'm glad your voice sounds a million times better. Thank you.
3: What were you going to say?
4: It's improving. We're getting there slowly but surely. But this is my first chance to see, although there were some listeners who knew Jim's new look.
5: Oh, these shaved heads.
3: What do you say? What do you think? Tell the truth. I can take it.
4: You have an excellent shaved head. And that's kind of crucial if you're going to go with the shave and look. I think it looks great.
3: See, did you hear that, by the way?
5: I heard that.
3: She thinks it looks great,
5: yeah,
3: Marjorie.
5: Jim is mad because I didn't say that.
3: No, I'm mad because you said, well, if you're happy. See you later,
5: okay.
3: Andrew. Thanks for your time.
5: Andrew Gabal, thank you very much. See you soon.
3: You're happy. So Marjorie
5: if you're
3: says
5: happy, that's all that counts. You are happy, aren't you, Jim?
3: I don't think she was lying either. I think she really likes it.
5: We're going to discuss your head later on.
3: Well, we're
5: show.
3: Not really discussing my head. We're discussing complimenting people's
5: hair
3: at work and whether
5: thereof.
3: Or not that's an HR violation.
5: Okay. We've been speaking with Andrew Gabral, former public safety secretary for Massachusetts, former sheriff of Suffolk County. We say goodbye to those of you listening on NAPM. Thank you so much for tuning in to us. Make sure to tune in as well to the fabulous 413. They start at 3 o'clock this afternoon. We're going to keep going in Boston. After this quick break, the Wall Street Journal's personal tech columnist, Nicole Nguyen, joins us. She's got some great stuff about how you can't tell if it's real or not real anymore. We're really in big trouble here, Jim. I'm Marjorie Egan. He's Jim Browdy. 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
5: 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We're going to be back at the library tomorrow. Live music Friday. Sue O'Connell is going to talk about the Lindsay Clancy trial. Comedian Daniel Sloss is going to join us. A couple of programming notes. August 11th at the library. The Attorney General and Dorothy J. Campbell will be with us. And Congressman Lynch, who's running for re-election, will be with us August 12th, also at the library. And one more thing.
6: No, he won't be there August 12th. He'll be there August 11th. Mayor Wu, the 12th, and Congressman Walden.
5: I'm sorry. I thought it was okay. Both of them on the 11th. You're right, Jim. The mayor and the Congressman Moulton on the 12th.
6: Hi. The internet is flooded with so much AI-generated crap. It's getting almost impossible. It is impossible for most of us to distinguish between real and totally bogus stuff. And apparently it's having real implications for the way our brains process the world around us. Nicole DeWin joins us now to discuss. She's the Wall Street Journal's personal tech columnist. Hey again, Nicole. Good to see you.
7: Hi, thanks for having me on.
6: Of course.
5: Thank you very much for being with us again. Okay, we're going to start with a little bit of sound from your podcast that I heard last night. Here is a clip from Granny Spills TikTok.
8: I'm sorry, but there is literally nothing funnier than when a man blocks you. Okay, diva.
5: Okay. All right. Who's Granny Spills, please?
7: Granny Spills is a 70-something-year-old luxury brand-loving, party-hopping grandma who can be found in Mykonos, Coachella, Rolling Loud, your typical grandma. And she is not real. She is the brainchild of two young men. Who were social media entrepreneurs, and they themselves were social media influencers. These two men saw how old people took the internet by storm. You know, everyone loves a sassy grandma. And so they created Granny Spills using Google's Veo AI tools.
6: You know, I read something you wrote about, you know, what do you do? By the way, I am totally freaked out about this, mostly in the political world. I can live with a phony grandma, Granny
5: Spills. Who looks
6: Spills.
5: Totally, completely real.
6: Well, I was just going to say that. I read her piece, Nicole's, and you say, think like a researcher. I can barely think like a reader, much less like a researcher. So I go back and I watch about 10 of her videos. I have no idea. If I didn't know that she wasn't real, I would have erred on the side of, I think she is. Think she is real. How does a normal person who's rushed, who's scrolling through endless amounts of crap, have any chance against this unreality?
7: It's really, really difficult. A lot of the experts I spoke to who do this for a living say it's getting harder even for them to tell what is synthetic and what is real. In the case of Granny Spills, there are some tells that I think might help your listeners.
6: Oh, great. Like what?
7: Oh, so one is that one of the accounts that's tagged as a collaborator on the post is Blur Studios AI. And that should be an indication that AI is involved somewhat. Another is on the app on mobile. There is an AI label on the post, which indicate the creator has turned that on, which indicates that the post was made with AI. And the third is that if you stop and think, would a granny with an incredible six-pack and sculpted biceps really be wearing this outfit at Coachella in the arms of Justin and Hailey Bieber? And I think pausing to ask yourself that question is the first step in trying to navigate this new online world.
6: But if it turned out, as you're speaking, I'm watching some of the, not with the sound, watching some of the shorts, like her running down, I don't know, Hollywood Boulevard or something, and it's not real. If they, the creators here, you know, obviously far better than I, obviously decided to err on the side of excess. Let's assume there was a little less excess, and we didn't read the sources, we just looked at the videos. It is fair to say that a mere mortal, like 99% of us are, not you, but a mere mortal, would have no idea that this was real or not, no?
7: I think that's right. And I think that's the danger of the rise of this kind of AI content on social media platforms. The other day, I was just shopping for counter stools for my kitchen, and I looked really closely at the product listing, and the wood grain was 3D generated, AI generated. On Pinterest, there are a lot of images that are, they look like beautiful living rooms, but they're completely generated by a computer as well. And on social media, there are accounts, like I just saw one the other day, of an Amish man talking about the benefits of eating apples fresh off a tree. And he was also synthetic. So this is definitely a new problem that our brains are going to have to adapt to, but it is nearly impossible for the everyday person to tell while they're scrolling.
6: Speaking of brains, when I introduced you, I said, what does this do to, which I'd never thought about before I thought about you last night. What does it do to our brain when we're constantly bombarded with things where we don't know whether they're real or, as you say, synthetic? What does that do to us?
7: I think the ability of Photoshop to manipulate media is not new. In fact, right. You know, since the age of Abraham Lincoln, it manipulated photos back in his day. But AI has supercharged this effort. And the synthetic media, the manipulated media, is now more realistic than ever. And that kind of vigilance embeds a perpetual skepticism in our minds that also means we question things that are real. So when a major news event happens, say, you know, an attack in a city, that you question whether that even happened is eroding our collective sense of reality. And experts say that's dangerous for democracy.
5: Okay, so a lot of people are into these wearable things, and you did a whole, you apparently wore them all, Oura Ring, Fitbit, Whoop, MG, Apple Watch, etc.
6: At the same time, yeah. I love that.
5: Yeah. So tell us about them. What are your tips?
7: These wearables are exploding in popularity. Oura is worth something like $11 billion in the market.
5: Wow.
7: And I think the reason why is because people are more interested in health than ever. And also this new crop of wearables doesn't have a screen on it. So a few years ago, if you wanted a health tracker, it probably looked like a watch. It had a display. Maybe it buzzed you if you got a text message. And now a lot of these continuous trackers work in the background without distractions. And so you wear them all day and all night. And I went to a clinical sleep lab on Stanford's campus and hooked myself up to a polysomnogram to get a polysomnogram test. And I learned a couple of things about wearables. One is that they're generally pretty good at detecting resting heart rate, which is your nocturnal heart rate while you're not moving when you're sleeping. They're mostly accurate across the board. Also for REM sleep, which is our dreaming sleep stage. What they're not good at is determining deep sleep. And also, they're generally good at telling when you're awake or asleep, but sometimes they can be fooled. You know, I was reading in bed and one of my, in my Whoop thought that I was sleeping. So it said I got 9 hours of sleep, which I definitely did not and never do. So there are definitely benefits and limitations of these wearables.
6: How about wearables in general? Do you advise, I mean, beyond, I'm sure people who are into them saying which of these best suits my need, whether it's sleep or my heart rate or whatever. How about the whole advisability of wearing them to begin with? Where do you, I'm assuming you fall on yes, under certain circumstances, you're nodding in agreement. But what is your position on this?
7: I don't think they're for everyone. Data overload and medical anxiety is a real issue.
6: Exactly.
7: And these numbers can be a little judgmental, honestly, and overkill for a lot of people. But for some people, looking at long-term trends can be really helpful and genuinely lead to behavior changes that lead to a healthier life. So, for example, I realized that whenever I drink alcohol, if I have a little bit too much wine, then my recovery, you know, it takes several days for my sleep to recover. Not only am I feeling terrible the next day, but also my sleep is truncated and I'm waking a lot more during the night. And that fatigue and accumulated sleep debt starts to, you know, weigh on you throughout the week. And you know, some of these trackers also can detect sleep apnea and hypertension. And so there can be life-saving impacts from these wearables, but I think that most people should approach them with caution because the data overload is also real.
5: You know, that's very interesting what you said about drinking, that even several days after drinking, the effects remain. Maybe that's why everybody's saying now we're not supposed to be drinking at all because of the health impacts. But that's kind of scary, interrupting your sleep for that long.
7: Yeah, I mean, I think that one night of drinking didn't cause that. But I wasn't really aware of the impacts of accumulated sleep debt. So if you have one bad night of sleep, you know, you're supposed to recover that the next day with some longer sleep. But it kind of creates a mental tax to have to think about all of these health decisions that you're making every minute of every day. And wearables can close the gap there.
6: You know, we're talking to Nicole Nguyen, who's the personal tech person at the Wall Street Journal. Can we return to AI for a second? I wasn't going to get into this because I knew it was going to aggravate me too much, but then
5: do.
6: I decided I'll do it. Is it naive for anybody to think that either the Trump administration or Congress can ever catch up with AI and regulate it in a way that protects us to some degree? Is the proverbial genie out of the whatever.
5: Especially with the recent hacking.
6: Yeah.
5: These companies escaping the lab, as they say, and hacking some other company.
6: On their own.
5: Yeah. I mean,
6: so is that unrealistic?
5: Before the show, how do they decide which companies to hack?
6: Well, let's do one thing at a time. How about regulation? Is that real or we're just fooling ourselves?
7: You know, the administration does not have a lot of levers to pull. They have established a framework where they are going to be reviewing frontier AI models from companies like Google and OpenAI and Anthropic, but it doesn't have the power yet to prevent these companies from putting out a model that they consider dangerous. There are levers that they can pull. You know, these defense contracts are huge and worth a lot for these companies.
6: Well, like Anthropic and the whole thing with Hegseth and them, right?
7: There you go. And so it's kind of a sensitive dance between this industry that's brand spanking new and the regulation trying to catch up to it.
6: So how about the thing that Marjorie just mentioned? When these OpenAI and Anthropic were the first two, were these models escaping the testing lab and hacking into other systems? I mean, I was terrified. Now, I don't know much, but I know enough to be terrified. How terrified should we be?
7: I think you're right to be. This incident that Marjorie's speaking of, when an OpenAI model was in the confines of a security test, OpenAI was just trying to see the limits of its models so that it can prevent bad guys from using the model in the future, broke out of its testing environment and hacked Hugging Face, which is a very popular online AI community. And Hugging Face noticed something's off in its computer logs and was able to shut it down, interestingly, using an open weight Chinese model. But that's besides the point. I think this phenomenon speaks to how advanced these AI models are getting, and two, how we can no longer control something that we created. I think that security is a huge issue in the world of AI, cybersecurity in general. If you get a software update notification, update it ASAP. Regular people can't really do much about this, though. It's in the hands of the AI companies and our government to either slow or regulate or add safeguards around the process of developing AI models.
6: If I got an Aura ring, can it give me how terrified I am about a particular thing? Is that one of the things that it takes a look at or no?
9: It is. There's a stress measurement, and it can tell you how stressed you are throughout the day.
6: I was kidding.
9: And note which coworkers, you know, make your heart rate spike.
6: Well, we know the answer to that one.
5: Wow.
6: Hey, it's wonderful to talk to you again, Nicole. Please come back soon.
5: Yeah, thank you very much for all your great work. Appreciate it. I love the podcast. It's great. Thank you.
9: Thank you.
5: We've been speaking with Nicole Nguyen. She's a personal tech columnist of the Wall Street Journal, and she's got a great podcast. Coming up after this quick break, Linda Champion, candidate in the Democratic primary for Suffolk District Attorney, joins us in Studio 3. I'm Marjorie Egan. He's Jim Brady. 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

0: I'm Edward B. Herwick III. 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
3: 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Attorney General for an hour at the library next on the 11th, and Mayor Wu for an hour on the 12th. Joined now in Studio 3 by Linda Champion, Democratic candidate for Suffolk County DA. She's running in the Democratic primary September 1st, as is Rachel Rollins, former DA, challenging incumbent DA Kevin Hayden. Champion ran for the open seat contest in 2018. That was the election that Rollins ultimately won. We recently spoke with Hayden and Rollins. You can find Shirley Leung in my interview with Rachel Rollins, as well as Marjorie and mine with Kevin Hayden, on the GBH YouTube page, youtube.com/GBH News. And all three candidates, this matters a lot, will participate in a candidates forum tonight starting at 6 at Hibernian Hall in Roxbury. Linda, it's great to have you. Thanks so much for being here.
4: Thank you for having me.
5: Yeah, thank you very, very much for coming in. So for people who may not know you, give us a little brief resume. What's your story?
4: So the story is I ran away from home at 17, landed in Boston, found myself homeless, and thankfully I met some amazing women in the city of Boston who looked out for me. I was able to secure subsidized housing on St. Batal Street, and through many student loans, was able to get myself an education, finish college, finish law school. I started my LLM and was unable to complete that because by that time, I'd started a family.
5: Okay. And where was home? Where'd you come from?
4: So my military brat, my father served in the Vietnam War. He met my mom during the Vietnam War. My mom moved to this country when she was 21 and she didn't speak English. She was not equipped, nor was she ready to be in America in the early 70s, experiencing the type of racism that she encountered carrying around black children.
5: Yeah, she's Korean. She was a Korean woman with a black baby.
4: Yes. Yep.
3: So, Linda Champion, the two people you're running against are both have a lot more experience. Why are you the best candidate?
4: So I would argue that they don't have a lot more experience. I'm an attorney. I've practiced law for 25 years. Leaders come to me. Marty Walsh appointed me as a commissioner to the city of Boston. I served on the transition team for Governor Healey, as well as the Lieutenant Governor Driscoll. I served on the transition team for Diana DeSaglio. And the current district attorney also called me not once, but twice to come to his administration. The second time I did accept.
3: Kevin Hayden we're talking
4: correct,
3: about, obviously. Yeah.
4: Correct. And I served under his administration as his legal counsel, so municipal and district court legal counsel for the district attorney's office. I'm a prosecutor. I did two tours there. I served under the Connolly administration, and there I worked as a juvenile court prosecutor, a district court prosecutor, a superior court prosecutor. I was tapped to go up to another administration by Deval Patrick and served the Commonwealth doing what I would call the black labor market cases, people who are injured on the job, working for unscrupulous employers, and I handled those cases for the Commonwealth.
3: So forget the, let me withdraw for the time being, the experiencing. Why are you the best candidate to have this show?
4: Well, I'm the best candidate because I feel like right now I'm the only candidate on the ballot with some form of integrity.
3: What does that mean?
4: It means that I have one person who's openly lied and is contrite in that, and I have another person who has yet to investigate who released the sexual assault records of two juveniles to the media, which is a crime.
3: Around the Arroyo candidacy we're talking about.
4: Correct.
3: Yeah.
4: And so when When sexual assault records are released, you have a duty to investigate. And if you fail to investigate because it served your purpose, I think that is problematic for me.
3: Well, yeah, but we both candidates, Hayden and Rollins, we talked to about their ethical challenges. I read in the Dorchester Reporter, though, in 2009, you were publicly reprimanded by the Board of Bar Overseers for mishandling funds in a real estate transaction. Yep. So how should that weigh on voters' decision-making come September 1?
4: So the mishandling of funds is what brought me to the district attorney's office. It was a time when American Home Mortgage had gone bankrupt. I had conducted an American Home Mortgage transaction. Their wires were frozen by the Division of Banks, who had issued a cease and desist against American Home Mortgage. That information had not trickled into the market. And when I went to the district attorney's office for help, they said, well, sorry, they took your $500,000 and won't give it back to you, but you signed the check. And how often had I heard that from seniors coming in who had been scammed out of money? I didn't understand mortgage fraud. I didn't understand what had happened. And I started the process of trying to piece everything together. What the BBO also said is I worked diligently, very hard for over a year to make sure no one was hurt. And I used, in fact, my own money to make sure people were made whole. Thankfully, I had insurance, so the money was not lost. But it was a really serious time in American finance when banks were going bankrupt.
3: You know, what are you wearing on your left lapel?
4: So I'm wearing a pin that is from the Boston Police Patrolmen's Association, which evidences their endorsement of my candidacy.
3: Yeah, speaking of that, if I can, they were calling for another candidate to get in this race after there was an indictment of a Boston cop, Nicholas O'Malley, for the shooting and death of Stevenson King Jr. Where are you on the charging, which obviously Hayden did, and this big controversy about whether or not the video of this should be released to the public, which it hasn't been yet?
4: So the video should be released to the public because it's a policy issue. So when you deviate from policy, I think the public has a right to know and see what was so egregious in a video that warranted a deviation from policy. We understand that Mr. Stevenson King was killed and lost his life that day. An officer was arrested. But what was it about the response of that officer to that scene of a carjacking, of, you know, in pursuit? What happened that warranted not presenting the evidence to the grand jury?
3: Based
4: first?
3: On what you know, should he have been charged?
4: I haven't seen the tape, so based on what I know, I don't know if he should be charged. And that's another thing. He's now made this a talking point for every single person. But what he's also done is broken down the trust. The prosecutor, the district attorney, is the top cop. And when you're the top cop, you got to be able to work with the men and women who put on the uniform every day and respond to the scenes. They've responded to 17 homicide scenes. They've responded to scenes where they have firecrackers thrown at them. They've responded to scenes in one case where a firecracker was thrown, went behind their shield, and burned an officer's face. We just had someone convicted of smashing an officer's head into a windshield. So these are not easy jobs to have. And I think that if you're the top cop and you're asking these individuals to go out and help you fight crime, you have to let them know that you have good judgment and good integrity in carrying out your day-to-day
3: duties. We're
4: talking
3: to Linda Champion. She's a candidate in the Suffolk County DA primary on September 1.
5: You know, I just want to know, too, for our listeners, where you're coming from if you do become the district attorney. Rachel Rollins was well-known for her not prosecuting these low-level crimes, especially among young people, like shoplifting and so forth. There were 15 of them listed. Where are you on that? Would that be something you would continue?
4: So I think people are deserving of second chances and diversion, and I think that those things have to be done on a case-by-case basis. I'm not in agreement with having blanket lists spelled out or given to the public, even if you're going to create programs like service over sentences, or even if we're going to create more creative programs. Like, one of the things I would like to see is that we open up the Veterans Court, and we open the Veterans Court to include first responders. And that includes EMS.
5: What's the Veterans Court?
4: So Veterans Court is a court where if a person who has served finds themselves, and as you know, when they come back from different deployments. They could struggle with and suffer from post-traumatic stress disorder. And when people struggle with trauma, and my father suffered from trauma, when he came back from the Vietnam War, one of the things he would do is lash out. We didn't have services then for soldiers. Now we have the ability to offer programming and services. One of the services that the district attorney's office offers is Veterans Court. We see, we recognize your service. We recognize the trauma. We recognize that there could be triggers to that trauma. So we're going to bring you in and create a program that is right for you.
3: Can I get back to this thing for a second? You said you wouldn't do a blanket thing. This was my understanding of the Rollins plan was the presumption was non-prosecution, not that there would always be non-prosecution. And as you know, when there was a review of the record of this policy, it showed that it reduced recidivism dramatically. So why wasn't it a good idea exactly as she implemented it?
4: I don't know what record you're speaking of, because one of the things that we know to be true is once she issued that, officers stopped charging and they stopped arresting. And, you know, even when you speak to officers and the store owner calls five times, they don't make an arrest until like the fifth or tenth time.
3: So do you question the study?
4: I absolutely question the study. But more importantly, it's the what I see. I watched Walgreens walk out of Roxbury. I watched people protesting and begging them to stay. They had a choice. They do not have to stay. And they left. And what that did is it left all of my seniors in the community without access to a pharmacy, and they all don't have smartphones.

0: significant mental health problems. Some people say she had psychosis as well as just a postpartum depression. How would you handle a case like that? Is that someone that should be prosecuted for murder?
1: So the Lindsay Clancy case is interesting because one of the things I think we're learning more about and talking about now, which is great, is what women experience after they've given birth and the postpartum depression. Oftentimes, we see people be dismissive. So I have an office that may not understand the things that women go through when they've given birth. I would really have to look at the evidence, and I'm hearing the evidence as it unravels for the first time. But when I hear someone going in and pleading for help and being prescribed 12 different medications, and then no one watching to see how that is impacting her, and her pleading for help, and her saying, I feel like I want to hurt myself, I feel like I want to hurt others. You know, we have to do a better job, not only on the medical side, but we also have to do a better job on the legal side so that we are also staying in community and having these tough conversations. There's other cases like the Lindsay Clancy case where, for example, the young man who was shot and killed in Boston, where they find out that the ballistics tests come back and it's his own friend that's gun is the gun that actually has the bullet that kills him. And so how do you deal with these very complex things? Do we include the survivors, and do we give him more of a say, the ex-husband, or is it the ex-husband now? Yes, the ex-husband. Yes. More of a say in, you know, these were your children, this was your wife, this was also your life. How should she be treated? And that goes more into and starts moving into at what point do we bring in restorative justice and use that as one of the lenses before we make charging decisions.
2: Linda Champion, only have time for one more thing. A case that Kevin Hayden's going to have to make a decision about imminently. Stephen Pina spent 28 years in jail for a murderer that he says he didn't commit. The SJC, a week or so ago, state's highest court agreed with the lower court, you should get a new trial after evidence was presented that showed that there was no disclosure that one of the witnesses against Stephen had a psychiatric hospitalization, some DNA evidence, possibly even another suspect. We asked Hayden if he was going to pursue a new trial or if he was going to dismiss this thing. He said he had made a decision, but that he had to speak to the family of the victims first. What would you do under these circumstances? New trial for Pina or dismiss the charges?
1: So first I would give it to the Convictions Integrity Review Unit to tell me where the evidence leads. If the evidence says that it is tainted, then you have to do the right thing and you have to dismiss the charges.
2: Based on what you know.
1: What you know and what you have.
2: Based on what you know now.
1: Based on what I know and what I've heard in the media. But the reality is this. We have to go where the evidence leads us. The district attorney is not judge or jury of anyone. The evidence comes in. We have an obligation to review the evidence and present that evidence to a jury. If the evidence suggests that there is, you know, that he committed the crime beyond a reasonable doubt, then we would go for a new trial.
2: No, but what I was asking quickly, I'm sorry, is based upon what you know, based upon reading and knowing this.
1: Based upon what I know, based upon what I know and the tainting of the evidence, I would dismiss the charges.
2: Linda Champion, good luck. Thank you so much for your time.
1: Thank you.
2: Appreciate it.
1: And I appreciate the time.
0: Yeah, thank you very much
2: tonight's forum
0: for coming in. 6 o'clock tonight at Hibernian Hall in Roxbury. All the three candidates will be there, including Linda Champion, who's running in the Democratic primary for Suffolk County District Attorney. You can find interviews with Kevin Hayden and Rachel Rollins on our YouTube page. 6 o'clock tonight, Hibernian Hall. Thank you very much,
1: Linda Champion. Thank you.
0: For coming in. Now we have our very embarrassing Thursday afternoon transition to our next ridiculous topic, which is our favorite segment of the week, Am I the A-hole? And our today's prompt involves a tricky business of complimenting someone at the office, an appropriate way to tell someone, like Jim, that their freshly shaved head looks terrific. Or do you just...
2: It's not about me, this discussion.
0: Well, it's going to end up being about you.
2: Like,
0: yeah. Do you say what you think about that? Or do you be polite and tell them looks great, even though we all know, well, it doesn't. Marjorie Egan, Jim Browdy, listening to BPR 89.7 GBH, streaming at youtube.com/GBH News.

0: people with serious addictions still are not getting treatment. Critics say there are low-cost medications proven to treat addiction and save lives, but most doctors don't prescribe them.
1: We would not allow, as a society, people with heart attacks to come to a hospital and not get appropriate treatment. This is as serious as that.
0: I'm Elsa Chang. 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
5: 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Time for our weekly segment, the one that actually gets Marjorie in the studio every Thursday. Am I the A-hole? And she's cooked up a real doozy this week. She didn't cook it up. We found it. Today's prompt is this. Is it ever okay to compliment someone's appearance at work, or are you always going to come off as kind of a jerk and probably get reported to HR? For example, saying, wow, that dress looks great on you today. I love your hair this way might be interpreted as you look like crap yesterday. And no, I'm serious. That's what it comes off to some people. Same goes, say, for complimenting, as I said, people's hair. Marjorie's going to get into my bald head. Whatever. If she does,
6: shape
5: she does.
6: Shape chat,
5: whatever. So who's the jerk? The people who toss out a compliment, like Oprah used to give free stuff away on TV, or the people who apparently can't just take a compliment. Today you look nice, and it doesn't mean you looked terrible yesterday. It's just a nice thing, and you don't have to go to HR to report me. The number is 877-301-8970. Can I tell you something? This is
6: what?
5: A personal thing,
6: yes.
5: Not because of my head.
6: Yes.
5: I hesitate to compliment the way someone's hair, if they've lost 10 pounds, if they, whatever, I hesitate to do it before I say it for fear of both these things. One, that I'll end up at human resources. And two, that the implication is, since you didn't say anything positive to me 3 days ago, probably saying, as I said, that I looked horrible before and now I finally look decent. So who's the jerk, essentially? Is the jerk the person who decides to pay the compliment at work, or is it the person who doesn't know how to receive a compliment and turns it into the worst possible thing, maybe even, as I say, going to HR? 877-301-8970.
6: I don't know. I guess I already violated this many times because so many people have lost a lot of weight now in these weight loss drugs. And you see them and you haven't seen them for a long time. And these are people I know that, you know, professionally, and you say, oh,
5: bless you.
6: Excuse me. And you say, God, you look great. And I never gave that a second thought. I didn't think I was going to get turned in.
5: Don't you think it's a gender thing here, too?
6: Well, I think men feel funny saying nice things to women because they're afraid that, you know, wow, you know, hot dress kind of thing, that you're going to get in trouble, and you probably should.
5: Well, I haven't said hot dress. Yesterday, for as an example, by the way, I just thought of this. Yesterday, I think you had your hair done 2 days ago.
6: I did.
5: And I said to you at the library, which I did with great hesitation for fear you'd report me to HR, I said, as I was, we were over at the Newsfeed Cafe before the show, and I said, hey, your hair looks great. Now, by the way, the only reason I say that to you, and this is a serious
6: comment. Because you know me well.
5: Because you're a friend of mine for decades.
6: That's right. That's
5: right. If you were a coworker and
6: you
5: had your hair done and looked good. No, I did know, but I didn't know as well as you.
6: Yeah.
5: I probably wouldn't have said it.
6: Well, that's the thing. I mean, I think this is the classic thing is, you know, when somebody says to you at work or even in your personal life, does this dress make me look fat? Do you tell them that yes, the dress does
5: make
6: you look fat?
5: Well, that's the reverse. That's the reverse thing.
6: Yeah. Yeah. But that, I think people lie about that all the time.
5: Yeah.
6: Or highlight my new hairdo.
5: Well, that's if you're invited. That's a totally different thing. If you're invited in, if somebody says, what do you think of my hair? Mm-hmm. What do you think of my shaved head? What do you think of my dress? What do you think of my whatever? That's a whole different. You're invited into the whatever.
6: But if someone has done something dramatic, like lost 50 pounds or cut off 6 inches of hair or had a permanent.
5: And you don't say something.
6: Or done what you've done, which is shave off your whole head.
5: Yeah. I didn't shave my head off. Even though some would like me to.
6: That's right.
5: That I'm thinking of doing next Saturday.
6: Shave off your head. Sorry about that,
5: God.
6: Jim. You still have a head.
5: Yeah.
6: But it would be weird if you didn't say something.
5: Well, that's an interesting thing, by the way. When you don't say something, are you offending somebody when it changes dramatic?
6: Don't you think?
5: Yeah. 877-301-8970. So who's the a-hole here again? Let me say, is it the person who pays the compliment and they weren't asked for a judgment on whether someone looks good or their hair's nice or the whatever or they lost weight? Or is the person who doesn't know how to receive that compliment the a-hole for getting either bent out of shape or so bent out of shape that they may even report their coworker? What are you laughing about?
6: Jim, your newly shaved head doesn't look quite as bad as I thought it would.
5: Oh, that's so nice.
6: Says a texter.
5: That's
6: nice. Very nice.
5: That's really an incredible compliment. By the way, Maria in Boston, you are first on BPR. Welcome to the show. Hi.
7: Hi, I love to compliment people, but I've had some backhanded compliments, like my mother-in-law, when she didn't approve of something, she would say, what do you think of your new car? Instead of saying, hey, you got a new car? How do you like it?
5: That's a great one.
7: And when I was in high school, when I was in high school, the prettiest and most popular girl in high school looked at me and said, you look good for you today.
5: Oh my God.
6: Maria, how about this one? You've done a lot with yourself, considering you know what you've got. You've done a lot because you're what you've got to work with. That's another one.
5: No one says considering what you have to work with, but the implication is there, considering what
6: Sometimes people do say it. Mother-in-laws particularly might say it.
5: What did you say to that kid in high school, Maria?
7: I just shrunk. She was just so pretty and popular, and I wanted to be liked, and it was just so
5: it's horrible,
7: shameful, you know? But I've seen her later in life, and I have to tell you, she didn't age well. So, end of story.
5: Maria, that's a great call. Thank you. We appreciate it. So here's Andrea, New Hampshire, with whom I sadly agree. In corporate America 2026, the simple rule is don't say anything ever about anyone's appearance. Capital letters, no good deed goes unpunished. Everything is a landmine.
6: Isn't that awful?
5: It's awful. It's awful. It is.
6: Isn't
5: everything is
6: awful?
5: A landmine.
6: Yeah, if somebody came in with a great new hairdo or a great new dress or a great new pair of shoes and you're afraid to say something, but I think, again, it's a gender thing. I think women are much more able to say things to other women.
5: Or to men, I think.
6: Or to men.
5: Yeah.
6: That's right.
5: Okay, well, that's not really fair, is that, Marjorie?
6: It's not fair, Jim. It's an outrage. Lewis from Wakefield. What do you think, Lewis?
8: Hey, good afternoon. So I think it depends. And here's how you stay away from HR complaints. Body image, try not to compliment on anything to do with body image.
5: I agree with that.
8: I think where you can provide safe compliments is if one of your colleagues puts thought and effort into something. So if someone's wearing like a really nice outfit, say, hey, I love that outfit. It's like, it's very summery. Like, it's something that they thought about. So you're actually complimenting like the thought and effort they put into it rather than just the looks of something.
5: By the way, an anonymous texter says a variation of what you said. In our work, anti-sexual harassment training, they taught us to compliment. Oh, in our work, anti-sexual harassment training, they taught us to compliment an outfit or a scarf or whatever rather than saying you look great or you lost so much weight, which is a variation
6: on
5: your thing.
6: Hold on, Lewis. With so many people now taking these weight loss drugs and losing all this weight, and they walk in and you haven't seen them, I mean, I don't know. That's commenting on body image, obviously, but it almost seems kind of crazy not to say you've noticed. You know what I mean?
8: Here's how I would play that. If this colleague shared with me that they were working with a personal trainer, or they shared like, okay, I'm going to try this GLP-1.
6: Yeah.
8: Again, I'm complimenting their effort with the trainer or by trying a new medication. But if I have no idea why they lost weight, I personally would shy away from it.
5: Why do you know? Why have you thought so much about this?
6: He's
5: Lewis?
6: An HR.
5: Are you in HR?
6: No, I'm only kidding.
5: Why have you thought so much about this?
8: No, I'm not in HR. I just have a genuine interest in how to be positive in a acceptable manner. I love people leadership, and so like part of that is I'm always looking for ways to compliment my team. And I quickly learned that there are appropriate ways to compliment team members and inappropriate ways.
5: That was
8: to
5: a great call,
8: team members.
5: Lewis.
6: Yeah.
5: Very thoughtful. Thank you. Anonymous texter. If I don't like it, I follow the comment with bless your heart. Like, Jim, You shaved your head. Bless your heart. Did Michael Graham, one of our colleagues,
6: used to say that all the time. He's from South Carolina. I think it was more of a southern kind of thing. You know, I mean, a lot of people are saying you should never comment on a person. Why do you need to comment on a person's appearance? You shouldn't say that. I mean, it says if you don't have anything nice to say, don't say anything at all. If they ask, lie as necessary.
5: Well, except I'm with you to a degree, I think. I'm not sure. If you've put effort into something, if you look dramatically different, the assumption is, with very few exceptions, unless you're sick or something, you've made an intentional effort to change your appearance, whatever it is. It could be superficial, like your hair is different, as you say, you chopped 6 inches off, or you chose to do something to lose a lot of weight. But and this is most people disagree with this. Anonymous texter, do not mention my weight loss. I do not want my weight discussed. I didn't when I was heavy, and I don't want it now.
6: Wow.
5: Period. Well, I mean, that seems to be the thing here. So,
6: I guess I've been stepping in it all over the place then, Jim. You know, what's another one that a lot of women I know let their hair go gray during the pandemic, and we hadn't seen them for a long time. They came back and they had gray hair. One of our colleagues, I thought she looked great with.
5: It's funny you say that.
6: And
5: I. What I did?
6: Complimented her on it, and maybe I never should have.
5: You know who I did it to? And the second it came out of my mouth, I forgot this totally. Catherine Clark.
6: Clark,
5: the second ranking Democrat in the House. We've had on a lot of times. We had on, and it was the first time I'd ever seen her with all gray, white hair. Mm-hmm. I thought it looked great, and I said something. And literally, as the words are coming out of my mouth, not only because is it even my business, but she's also
6: a congressperson, big deal. Number two.
5: And she was very polite.
6: She wrote a whole column about it.
5: She did?
6: Yeah, she wrote a big story about how being a gray-haired woman at a younger age.
5: Well, then it would have been fine, but it wasn't after that. It was prior to that. I didn't remember that. And it made me very nervous, but she was great about it. Sharon in Scituate, hey.
9: Hello, how are you?
5: We're good.
9: So I want to know, what kind of world are we living in that you can't even give a compliment or accept a compliment without it being a big production?
5: Yeah, that's a good point.
6: That's a great point, Sharon. Yeah,
5: that is a really good point. What's your answer to that question? What kind of world are we living in?
9: Well, obviously not a great one when you can't even somebody that, hey, you look so great today.
5: Yeah, that's
9: what is wrong with that?
5: No, that is.
9: I would be glad if somebody said that to me.
5: I've changed my mind 12 times in this one discussion. Well, I'm sorry, Sharon. Say it again.
9: I just think that people who get a compliment should just say thank you and move on.
5: Okay.
9: Really.
5: Sharon.
9: Unless it's an inappropriate compliment.
5: I got it. Powerful call. Thank you. Appreciate it. Thank you so much. 877-301-8897.
6: One of our texters sort of agrees with Sharon. I don't know what the world's coming to. It's like these days you can't even tell an office girl that she looks extra sexy today. Love that cleavage.
5: I don't think that's quite what Sharon was saying. She said, unless it's inappropriate.
6: You know, this isn't really on target, but I've told this story before.
5: What's that?
6: There was a young woman. This is when I was still at the Boston Herald. There was a young woman at the Herald.
5: It's a
6: great story. Very talented young woman. But she wore totally inappropriate clothing to the office. She was really good looking. And, you know, it was like a parade of men constantly walking by. By her desk, and the bosses didn't know what to do about it because, of course,
5: they were all men.
6: So I remember one of the guys, the bosses, coming over to me and said, "Marjorie, can you have a word?"
5: with this woman. I can't remember.
6: I did. It was very.
5: What was that like?
6: Well, I told her, you know, the guys are all talking about you, and they're talking about how they like to come down, walk by your desk, and look down your shirt. And she was embarrassed.
5: Really?
6: Yeah.
5: So I don't know if I did the right. Well, you left out the other part of the story.
6: What?
5: You said to me when you walked over, you said, "Nice breast, by the way." No, because it was a woman.
6: You
5: have
6: great breasts. That's why we all wish our breasts were like yours.
5: Having said that, exactly.
6: Yeah. It was very embarrassing for us both. But
5: well, that's a totally different situation. You totally did the
6: even
5: right thing there.
6: It occurred to her.
5: But my point is there. That's not there. You did the right thing.
6: Well, I guess so. I don't know.
5: But that was to her benefit.
6: She probably hates
5: was
6: me.
5: It not?
6: I guess. Well, I think it was for her benefit because it was a steady parade
5: of
6: men.
5: What do you mean she hates you? It was 30 years ago. She doesn't even know
6: ago.
5: Who you
6: that's
5: are,
6: right, that's
5: probably.
6: Right. She forgot all about it.
5: No, she actually may hate you.
6: Mike in Rosendale.
5: Hello,
6: thank
5: Mike.
6: You for calling.
5: What's your deal?
10: Oh, hey, I'll tell you, great tips and advice from a number of callers.
5: Yeah.
10: How to handle and not handle. I kind of err with you, Jim. I think you were saying this. not sure who the asshole was here. He'd have to see the whole situation. But I tend not to say anything just because I don't know how it may come out of my mouth and how they may receive it. However, though recently watching a little bit of the news every now and then, it looks like the right way to handle it is when the person is not there and you're giving a talking to the people in the lunchroom or maybe giving a speech in front of all your, a political speech for your supporters. You can talk about the beautiful woman that you saw waitress at the Texas barbecue or steakhouse, or listen to the president, you know, constantly talk about woman's looks. But apparently those guys don't mind.
5: By the way, you know, I hadn't even thought of that. Thank you for the call, Mike. Remember, how often is Trump talked about? Is Karen Levitt?
6: Caitlin Collins.
5: No,
6: Karen Levitt's great lips.
5: Her lips,
6: constantly.
5: His press secretary.
6: Right. Well, he's talked about his own daughter.
5: Yeah.
6: How if she wasn't his daughter.
5: I can't even. He did that to Howard Stern. That was really.
6: Even how he put it, actually. And he talks about how Caitlin Collins is a good looking woman.
5: I know.
6: Why doesn't she ever smile? And she looked like, who did he say she looked like? I forget who she said she looked like. Okay, Mike and Rosano, thank you very much for that call. 877-301-8970 is the number we're talking about. Oh, we're almost done.
5: We are.
6: Yeah, we're almost done.
5: It's amazing how when 1 o'clock approaches, the show's almost over every
6: day. I know,
5: but
6: I didn't look at
5: the... You know why, by the way?
6: Okay.
5: Because there's another show that comes up.
6: We're going to ask a man of would understand this completely because he's a Lindy dancing expert and he spent a lot of time on cruise ships. Would you compliment a woman in the workplace on if she had a great outfit on, or if she had a great new haircut, or if you were looking down her shirt and she thought she had great breasts.
5: Let's leave that one out.
11: Yeah, one of these things is not like the other, Marjorie.
5: Beautifully put.
11: No, I would say this. So this is my strategy with compliments. I try not to compliment any one specific thing. So somebody comes in with a new haircut, I'm not like, oh, that's an amazing haircut. What I try to do is I say, you're somebody with great hair. Right?
6: Like
11: if somebody's got a great outfit on,
6: you find
11: another way to be like, well, you're a great dresser. I mean, look at what you're wearing today. Blah, blah, blah, blah, blah. Right? So you sort of put it so that it's not that one specific thing, but sort of more of a general compliment.
5: Is this after your reported HR or was this before your reported HR?
11: Jim, I mean, in all honesty, Jim, I do love that shirt that you have on today. I actually do.
5: Thank you.
11: That's a great shirt.
6: How do you like a shaved head?
11: Oh, I love the shaved head.
6: I do.
11: But, I mean, Jim, you've got great hair. When you know, you've got a great head.
5: Marjorie said I had tufts of hair before.
11: Wow.
5: Tufts. Not only did she say, well, if you like it, she said, I liked it when you had tufts of hair.
11: I think you need to think, I mean, you know, tufts doesn't have to be a negative thing.
5: I think it does, you know.
11: If it's like a little baby chick, look at that cute little baby chicken with his tufts of hair.
5: You know,
11: that's
5: laid
11: not
5: an
11: negative.
5: Egg. Well, actually, I lay an egg most days between 11 and 1, to be perfectly honest. What egg are you laying today?
11: Well, we're laying a dozen eggs, Jim, and now you know why they sell eggs by the dozen. Thank God we've taken that one.
5: What are you doing today?
11: We're doing a number of things, but did you know that the Twins Festival, the annual Twins Festival, is happening in Twinsburg, Ohio this weekend?
5: Yeah. I've read about it in the past.
6: Yeah,
11: so,
6: that's great.
11: So they have a Twins Festival, but there's researchers here who do a lot of studying on twins. One of the fascinating things about twin studies is, yes, they tell us stuff about twins, but they also tell us a lot about us because, you know, you can sort of use it as a control or a compare with regular people. So we're going to talk with a twins researcher today all about what we learn about us from twins.
5: I'm really interested in that. I actually am. I always have been.
6: I always wanted to be a twin.
11: It's such a phenomenon.
5: Late,
11: you know,
5: that's really
11: yeah.
5: It's really not too late. Always wanted to be a twin. Oh,
6: I have. Okay.
11: I like your shirt today, Marjorie.
6: Thank you very much.
11: You're a great dresser, Marjorie. Shirt looks great.
6: Right.
11: I'm not surprised.
6: That shirt is lovely. Thank you very much. Great shirt. Okay, it's linen, by the way.
5: Really
11: beautiful.
6: Doing it all
11: perfect
6: today.
11: For summertime.
5: I honestly don't think it looks that good, frankly. But that's for another day. Okay, let's move it, Marjorie.
6: We're done. Thank you for listening to another edition of Boston Public Radio. You can check out our podcast on our TikTok page, Boston Public Radio. Tomorrow, going to be live at the Boston Public Library. We're going to speak with Harvard National Security expert Juliette Kayyem. Live Music Friday ahead of the Charles River Jazz Festival. That's going to be great. Media Maven Sue O'Connell is going to join us. She has been covering the Lindsay Clancy triple murder trial every single day. Scottish comedian Daniel Sloss is going to greet us, too, ahead of his shows at the Wilbur. I want to thank our crew, Zoe Matthews, Hannah Loss, Ariana Gonzalez. Special support from Jack Siciliano, our stream team, Maddie Guy, Brad Lewis, our engineer, John Claude Parker, and our executive producer is Jay Bologna. Stay tuned to Curiosity Desk. with Edgar B. Hurd III, who also is a great dresser.
11: Thank you,
6: Lindy
11: Marjorie.
6: Dancer. I think we have to go and see
5: Enough
6: Edgar
5: Lindy
6: dance sometime. We haven't seen that. He's right after us on The Culture Show with Jared Bowen. Starts at 2. He's going to be joined by...
5: He's a good
6: by,
5: dresser.
6: Excellent dresser.
11: Yeah.
6: Excellent dresser. Joined by cellist Matt Hemovitz. I'm Marjorie Egan.
5: Jim Browning.
6: Thank you for tuning in today. And we're all rooting for
5: good.
6: Jim. Shaved head.
5: Okay, thank you.
6: Bye.

0: From the stories of centuries past to discoveries that will define our future, how did we get here's how-tos, and more. Journey with us down the rabbit hole on the Curiosity Desk. 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
4: I'm Edgar B. Herwick III, today on the Curiosity Desk. With these new prediction market services like Kalshi and Polymarket, people are betting on absolutely everything, including election outcomes. But a new law in Wisconsin argues that regulating betting markets translates to voter suppression. We ask how and if we should anticipate their impact this November. Then, not exactly the moonshot Elon Musk was hoping for.
5: The SpaceX Falcon 9 rocket stage is believed to have crashed into the moon in what could be another reminder of the growing challenge of space debris beyond Earth.
4: How big is that challenge, and does opportunity come with it? One MIT professor weighs in. And this weekend, thousands of twins will descend on Twinsburg, Ohio for the annual Twins Day Festival. That got us thinking about the bizarre phenomenon where two siblings are essentially genetic copies of each other. I mean, what's there not to be curious about?
6: Live from NPR News in Washington, I'm Lakshmi Singh. Dr. Anthony Fauci, one of the most prominent figures in the U.S. response to the coronavirus pandemic, is being held in contempt of Congress for refusing to answer questions at a hearing last week over COVID's origins. Fauci invoked the Fifth in light of threats that he might still be legally exposed to GOP-led prosecution despite the preemptive pardon he was granted under the Biden administration. NPR's Eric McDaniel reports on a response from Fauci's attorney.
7: I actually just got a statement from his attorney, a guy named David Schertler. He said, quote, today's partisan committee vote is a crude political stunt intended to punish Dr. Fauci for exercising his constitutional rights, end quote. Schertler also said Paul has proclaimed that Fauci should be prosecuted and put in prison for years. And the attorney said, quote, Dr. Fauci has committed no crime.
6: NPR's Eric McDaniel reporting. Patients with alcohol and drug-related illnesses are struggling to get medical care in the United States. New reporting by NPR finds bias among healthcare workers is a major hurdle. Here's NPR's Brian Mann.
8: Addiction is one of the most common treatable illnesses in the U.S., but federal data shows more than 80% of people with substance use disorders never get treatment. NPR interviewed more than a dozen medical experts and reviewed research and found that many doctors and nurses are uncomfortable treating these patients. Dr. Judy Chertok studies addiction care at the University of Pennsylvania.
9: It's so jarring that that is accepted by so many.
8: Federal data shows roughly 250,000 U.S. deaths every year are linked to alcohol and street drugs. Prescription medications proven to help reduce substance use are available. Research shows the vast majority of U.S. clinicians never offer patients those treatments. Brian Mann, NPR News.
6: The Federal Communications Commission has voted to lift a more than 20-year-old cap on the share of U.S. television households that a single company can reach. Current rule blocks a company from owning broadcasting stations that combine reach more than 39% of U.S. households. President Trump has again threatened to launch big strikes on Iran if there is no agreement. But as NPR's Frank Langfitt reports, some Israelis and Palestinians say they're tired of being whipsawed by Trump's accounts.
10: Leoman Eyer fears a sudden U.S. attack on Iran will trigger Iranian missile strikes here in Israel.
11: We don't know how lives will be changed based on a single tweet.
12: How does that make you feel?
11: Like a small, insignificant grain of sand.
10: Meanwhile, in the West Bank, Hussam Shamlawi, Maccabi, says Trump's repeated claims of opening the Strait of Hormuz has hurt his credibility in the region. He says when Iranians say they're in control, the media eyewitnesses, they all know this is true. President Trump said Tuesday a deal with Iran could come this week, but Iran says it's in negotiating with Oman and denies talking to the U.S. Frank Langfitt, NPR News, in Tel Aviv and the West Bank.
6: This is NPR News.
12: Good afternoon. With the latest from the GBH newsroom, I'm Henry Santoro. Boston Mayor Michelle Wu and the Boston Parks and Recreation Department have announced the discovery and the restoration of a very rare gravestone belonging to a guy named Boston. A release from the city says Boston was a free black man who died in 1728 or 29. His gravestone at the Granary Burying Ground had been obscured for decades and was absent from modern surveys of that site. It offers a big glimpse into the lives of black Bostonians in the colonial era and adds an important chapter to the city's early history. Mayor Wu says the rediscovery of Boston's gravestone, which is likely one of the oldest markers of a free black person in America, is a significant moment in our city's history. The discovery and the restoration comes as Boston, the city, commemorates the 250th anniversary of our nation's founding. Big, big find. West Nile virus has been found yet again in Worcester mosquitoes, enough for mosquito control crews to go out and spray 30 city streets in the southeastern part of Worcester tonight. The Worcester Guardian reports no human cases have been reported, but Worcester remains at a moderate risk for the virus. The spraying comes just days after another mosquito sample collected in Worcester tested positive for West Nile. If the weather does not cooperate tonight, spraying will take place tomorrow night. Health officials do say that West Nile virus is transmitted to humans through the bite of an infected mosquito. Most people who become infected develop no symptoms, although some may experience fever or flu-like illness. 88 degrees in Boston. 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

0: 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I'm Edgar B. Herwick III. We're streaming live at youtube.com/GBH News. Hope you like that new theme music for our first guest today, the one of a kind, one and only Joan Donovan. Yes, it is Thursday, which means it is time for our internet culture misinformation future tech checkup that we like to call the Glitch Report. This week's question: can having a bunch of tech bros betting on the outcome of elections actually change the outcome of said elections? Maybe we call it Schrodinger's election. And can buying early access to Truth Social posts help anyone not named Trump get rich quick? With us for all of this, of course, is Joan Donovan. She's the founder of the Critical Internet Studies Institute, a BU professor, assistant professor of journalism and emerging media studies, and a Curiosity Desk contributor. Today, she is joined by Bobby Allen, tech reporter for NPR, who's been covering prediction markets fastidiously. They both join us over Zoom. Joan, it's great as always to see you. Bobby, welcome to the Curiosity Desk. Great to have you.
1: Thanks for having me.
2: Cool. Let's do this.
0: Let's do it. Bobby, let's start with you because you've been covering this so much. I mean, I think this is one of those stories that kind of feels like it is like risen quickly out of nowhere, but I'm sure that is not the case. This has had to have been bubbling for some time. So what's going on with the velocity of what's happening in the prediction markets and the kind of seemingly overwhelming focus and coverage of them right now?
1: Yeah, I mean, prediction markets have been around for years, but in Trump's second term, he really has collapsed the regulatory environment around them. And the main regulator that's supposed to oversee this market, the Commodity Futures Trading Commission, has just one chairman. There's four empty seats, and he's a former meme coin lawyer. So the regulatory environment has said full speed ahead, keep ramping up. And Donald Trump Jr., the president's son, has equity in both Kalshi and Polymarket, is an advisor to both companies. So all of this is to say, in Trump's second term, both the rules were collapsed, the Trump family is making money on this industry, and they are just soaring like never before. I mean, it used to be in the Biden administration, there was a couple dozen prediction markets listed every month to the point where the media didn't even pay attention. Now there's hundreds of thousands of markets, you know, everything from how many times will Elon Musk tweet next week to are we going to drop bombs in Iran tomorrow to what color will Donald Trump tie be Friday. I mean, you name it and you can bet on it. It's just the casinoification of all things.
0: Is the, you know, you sort of point out the difference in the regulatory market, difference in the, I guess, volume. Are the types of bets, I shouldn't say bets because they're not bets, and maybe we can get into this, what's the difference between a prediction market and making a bet, but are the types of things that people are making predictions about changing in addition to the sort of rise in volume?
1: Yeah, I mean, they say they're a type of events contract, a type of futures contract. So sort of traditionally, way before these online prediction markets were booming, you would see, you know, traders trading things like oil futures or trading, you know, futures about sort of a currency as a way to hedge. Or you would see a farmer being like, hey, I want to, you know, trade my crop for the next 12 months at this set price. And if there's a storm that knocks out my harvest, that hedge can be used as sort of an insurance policy. So that's the way futures markets have sort of operated in the economy for a long time. But these newfangled prediction markets like Kalshi and Polymarket, first of all, they're mostly sports. Like 80% of the volume you're seeing of the billions of dollars moving across these platforms every week is sports related, but we're seeing increasingly elections, policy, global policy, wars, wildfire. The latest controversy around the prediction markets has to do with whether people should be able to bet on the outcome of clinical trials. So literally betting on whether a cancer patient's life-saving treatment will succeed or fail. You really quickly get into some pretty macabre, some pretty ghastly subjects with these prediction markets.
0: Joan Donovan, any of this concern you, or are you on Kalshi right now on your other tab?
2: Well, I'm tapped into Trump's API on Truth Social, and I'm betting ahead. It's funny because I run this scenario in my classrooms very often called the future will be terrible. And we try to come up with an app that once these two technologies are combined, we can kind of know that the end of society is near. And one of my examples in class has always been an app called Death Bet, where you could bet on the death of people, but yeah. People take it too far because, you know, you can make people die. And
0: yeah.
2: And so, and what we've been seeing with Kalshi and Polymarket, especially because of their entwinement with the US government, that it's no longer, trying to deal with things like, meme coins are in some ways are a lot like Beanie Babies. People know they're just collectibles, but this is tangible. And we have evidence that people that were privy to information about war in Venezuela were betting ahead to get money on knowing that we were going to war. And so my interest in this goes even deeper, of course, into online gambling and trying to understand what young people are going to do with these technologies. So if we know that they're immensely profitable to the oligarchs and making a prediction market is just as guaranteed as getting money out of the ATM, then of course these billionaires are going to move towards that kind of market. And of course, it's all built on the backbone of social media, right? Once you have a social network, you can do anything with it. You can pool all your money and become what's called a bank or a hedge fund. And so you saw similar media manipulation tactics coming into the market through Reddit, through things like Wall Street Bets, when people were organically trying to come together and coordinate to game markets. But now with these prediction market apps, you don't need that kind of coordination and whatnot. You can kind of go all in. But I do think that young people are really struggling with this because, yeah, if you're not a sports bettor, but betting is something that we all like to wager from time to time. It's considered vacation if you go to Vegas, but it's very dangerous to have a 24-hour casino in your pocket that will literally ping you if they have something interesting come up, right? So it's part of the attention economy. And Bobby Allen's beat and his reporting has been some of the best I've ever seen on this part of the field. So it was really important to me that we have him in to talk about exactly what we're going through here, Edgar, which is we don't really know what's happening in these markets. We know it's moving fast. We know regulation is shutting down, or overseers are not being put into office or appointed. And negligence is the same thing in my mind as the same kind of insider training. If you don't have monitors to monitor this stuff,
0: Yeah, I
2: then
0: mean, I
2: none of
0: yeah.
2: it's going to work.
0: Yeah, no. I think a parallel here that I think about is, is smoking, right? So, well before the 1990s, like you had to be 18 to be able to buy a pack of cigarettes. But pretty much, study after study showed that pretty much anywhere in America in like 1988, a 12-year-old could go into a convenience store and get cigarettes, or they could go to a cigarette machine and get cigarettes. In the 90s, Congress stepped in multiple ways, but they said, no, this enforcement, this thing that we have on the books that you have to be 18, you all need to enforce that. And if you don't, there are going to be consequences. And all of a sudden, it became harder for anybody who was under 18 to get cigarettes. So it's one thing to say, yeah, if you're going to be in the prediction market on Kalshi, you have to be 18. Or if you're going to bet on this betting site, you have to be 18. It's another thing for these companies to actually do what they have to do to keep anybody under 18 on them. I think, is that a fair comparison, Bobby?
1: And I think it's really important to underscore that. I mean, sports betting is not legal in all states. I mean, I'm in Los Angeles, and California sports betting is illegal, and other big states like Texas sports betting is illegal. And what Kalshi and Polymarket basically did is introduce sports betting and all sorts of betting into those states. And to your point about, minimum ages, lowered the age. It's typically 21, lowered it to 18. And so now in all 50 states, you can do all sorts of betting. You only have to be a teenager to get onto these sites. And you see Kalshi sort of hitting college campuses hard and trying to find, students and influencers and creators on TikTok and Snap and other places to sort of spread the word about these platforms to get more and more people hooked. And like Joan said, I mean, as soon as this thing starts dinging in your pocket and you get push alerts about, a market being up or down or a new opportunity to put down money, you very, very easily can just get so sucked into these platforms that you can't put them down. I talk to people all the time who feel like they're addicted to them and they lose their life savings or they have to file for bankruptcy. I mean, the economic consequences are not yet fully known, but there are some researchers who think these apps are going to be fueling a whole new generation of gambling addiction and potentially economic calamity.
0: This
2: Let
0: is,
2: me, Edgar, before we move on, because I think this is an important
0: yeah,
2: point,
0: go.
2: is that and in some of our homework that we did read a little bit about that the design thesis here.
0: Yeah.
2: So the same thing that's getting Meta and YouTube sued in New Mexico and in Los Angeles, and people are winning against these companies, is this idea that there is addiction embedded in the design.
0: Yep.
2: Things like endless scroll, things like endless, the notification processes, the way in which, the algorithm is enticing towards your interest is hyper personalized. This is all going on inside the betting app as well. So compounding this, you're also sometimes on a team in the betting ad, and it feels like community. It feels like you're sharing things, and this has been with me in my world for a very long time because I've had a lot of students who have gotten pulled into online gambling and like can't get out, and you see them sometimes. They're so compulsive. You'll be in the back of a 300 person classroom, and at least two or three students are at least watching a game, if not betting on it. I've sat in the back of classrooms where students are playing poker and betting. Poker. The hard part is, of course, on the way out, you never know if these apps are going to pay you out or not. Part of it is just the thrill of saying you won and the betting itself. But a lot of these apps over the years have burned people in huge ways. And so we've always thought of them as these apps that are, they drive the lowest common denominator of engagement. They target very, very poor people for get rich quick. And then you don't even know if the check's going to come in the mail, because it could be, based in Belarus or somewhere else. These companies can be based anywhere in the world. And I think the legitimating factor for Kalshi and Polymarket in particular is their ties to the White House and their advertising strategies online, where they do go out and they get the best influencers and even, celebrity, was it Timothy Chalamet had a big Kalshi commercial recently. And so you see it creeping into the culture. And if you look back at how crypto developed, and Tom Brady, I think he ate a couple of million on crypto scams for a while. And
0: Tom Brady doesn't make mistakes, Joan.
2: I know Tom Brady is the GOAT, is the GOAT. You know, like I have to say it in reverie, of course. But we are in this precipice now where we can't rely on the government to vet any kind of systems and markets. And so the people who are going to get rich are going to get richer. And part of it is just extracting all this value out of young people, $2 or $3 at a time. That's the other thing, is none of it feels consequential because you don't really go so far all in. But at the same time, you're dealing with these liquid banking markets, and their goal is to get out rich too. And so it's not exactly, fair in any regard.
0: You're listening to the Curiosity Desk. We're talking with Joan Donovan and Bobby Allen about prediction markets. I mean, what about the notion of, there are people out there who will say, listen, an unregulated market is a good market. As you pointed out, Joan, like everybody likes to, kind of have a little bit of fun and gamble once in a while. And
2: We can
0: somebody.
2: have it as a treat.
0: Well, but how do you balance it? I mean, and how is this, or is this not different than, if I'm Kalshi or if I'm one of these prediction markets, I'm saying, well, listen, people like to do this, and the vast majority of people don't do it problematically. And so, like, is this really that big of a deal? I mean, what do you say to that notion?
2: Well, I mean, I love to burn down cars in GTA 5, but like doesn't mean I get to go do it in the real world, right? If you're playing with play cash and it's all these tokens and things, that's another way in which they abstract it from feeling real, is all of the money feels tokenized and digitized anyway. So it doesn't feel, but I agree with you that there has to be some kind of regulation. Typically, we would depend on people in power to say, this is a scam, this is a hoax, this is a ripoff, this is not following the laws, which we've pre-described, you know, and this is kind of like how something like Uber gets on the market,
0: It's a
2: where.
0: I mean, it's 100% like Uber. Go ahead, Bobby.
2: Yeah, Bobby.
1: Yeah, no, I was going to say the Uber and Lyft comparison is an apt one because I remember covering that in the early days when there were local transportation authorities trying to push these services out, and the taxi lobby was pushing hard again. And their strategy was basically, flood the zone so that it's completely overwhelmed and that it's impossible to put the genie back in the bottle. That's
0: 100%.
1: precisely what these prediction markets are doing right now. I mean, they are locking down deals with the Wall Street Journal, with CNN, with hedge funds, with Wall Street firms, with award shows, with leagues, so that in the next administration, if there is an appetite to crack down on this industry, it's going to be quite hard to undo all of these business deals. I mean, like Joan said, you have one of the biggest stars in the world, Timothy Chalamet, who inked a multi-year deal to basically be Kalshi's chief spokesman, doing these like artistic, cryptic ads on Instagram that are basically, hawking Kalshi. It's just really remarkable the degree to which they went from pure obscurity to extremely mainstream. I mean, I look at my Twitter DMs, and Tariq Mansour, the CEO of Kalshi, 2 years ago was begging me to call him and to cite Kalshi in a news article. And I never responded because, as a tech reporter, you get messages all the time from startup founders. And I'm like, Kalshi, is that the cereal? What even is this thing? Jump ahead to 2026, and they're like a $40 billion company and they're swallowing the world. It's just incredible.
2: Well, I would say to this, technology is the policy. This is the fault of our government because we often let companies deploy before they've done any kind of vetting and auditing, especially if it's not something that's ingested, right? We don't take seriously it, this kind of information addiction that comes from the technological design itself. We finally now are in the realm of social media, but this is similar and different. But if you think about it, technology is the policy. Emerging technologies will always use this strategy of trying to integrate into society so that you feel like you're losing something. And to go back, Edgar, to cigarettes, that was another big strategy with the tobacco companies was, are you going to take away the one working man's luxury, a smoke, while he's working? Give me a break. Nobody wants to sound like the liberal professor that's like, no smoking at work. Because professors used to love to smoke it.
1: Yeah, and hey, Edgar, another point that I really like to make when I talk about these prediction markets is one of the reasons they are so popular with Trump world and MAGA world is because they're being seen as a way to replace institutions and the media. That these startup founders sat down, people in the White House, and said, "Hey, do you hate the media? Do you hate polls? Do you hate the way, sort of institutions function in society? What if we replace them with these purely market-driven outcomes? You just have the wisdom of the crowd, people collectively putting their money where their mouth is, and instead of going to, listening to WGBH or logging on to the New York Times, you'll go to Kalshi and Polymarket as an oracle, as a truth machine." And so that's a big part of the ideological push that's sometimes not at the center of these conversations, but I think is really important.
0: All
2: Well,
0: right.
2: that's the exact same they said about social media is going to be this great boon for social science. So we're gonna it's not representative of anything. Anyway, Edgar, we'll let you have your show
0: Yeah, no,
2: back.
0: I was going to say, I mean, there's so much more I wish we could get into. We're going to have to do this in part two. We didn't even get into what it means for elections, what's happening with a lawsuit in Wisconsin around this. So we will have you both back for a future Glitch Report. Make no mistake. We've been speaking with Joan Donovan and Bobby Allen. It's our latest edition of the Glitch Report. Joan's the founder of the Critical Internet Studies Institute, BU Assistant Professor of Journalism and Emerging Media Studies, and a Curiosity Desk contributor. Bobby Allen, tech reporter for NPR, been covering all things prediction markets and more. Check out his reporting, npr.org. Joan, Bobby, thanks so much for being with us today.
1: Thanks,
2: Thank
1: Edgar.
2: you. Bye-bye.
0: When we return, thousands of bits of space debris floating above our heads. Sounds like a problem, but is it also an opportunity? I'm Edgar B. Herbert III. This is the Curiosity Desk. Don't go anywhere.
3: 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The Great Elephant Migration is a life-size herd modeled on real animals in southern India. 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Spectacular in scale, the project has a practical purpose: to show what communities living alongside elephants can teach us about coexistence. Co-founder Ruth Ganesh joins us. 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
0: 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I'm Edgar B. Herbig III. 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Well, yesterday, a piece of a SpaceX Falcon 9 rocket crashed into the moon. Not on purpose. It's just the latest example of what's quickly becoming a pretty big problem above our heads, space junk. According to the European Space Agency, more than 2,700 dead satellites are currently circling the planet, along with around 54,000 objects that are larger than a golf ball, and that's to say nothing of the estimated 140 million pieces that are bigger than a fleck of paint. So how big of a problem is this, and does it also, as problems sometimes do, present us with some opportunities? Here to talk about that and more, we are joined by MIT Professor Danielle Wood. She studies how humans can protect the sustainability of the space environment and why that effort can also help us right down here on Earth. Danielle, welcome to the Curiosity Desk.
6: Thank you so much for inviting me. I'm so glad to be here.
0: So space junk, how big of a problem is it?
6: The first thing I want to say is that we're talking about the problem, but I also want to explain why people should care about this. Space technology is already used to address so many needs in our everyday life. Mm-hmm. So part of the story is that technology from space helps make life safer on Earth, supports our weather forecasting, our daily transportation.
0: Yeah.
6: All the technology that lets us get
0: our cell
6: deliveries,
0: phones, like,
6: Uber, that's all coming from space.
0: Yeah.
6: So part of the idea is we definitely need space to be safe, to keep our lives safe.
0: So in that context, you know, you look at this and then you say, hey, this is an awesome opportunity. We're able to use space for all of these good things. However, let's build it in a sustainable way. Is that, essentially what you say, what you do? That's what your work's about?
6: A big part of my work at MIT is to ask us how we can design space so everyone can benefit, and so that is true both currently but also for future generations. And right now, we've just reached a really important point where the rate at which we're launching satellites is going much faster than ever.
0: Yeah.
6: And humans have now put so many things in space that I would argue that we're in a position where we're really changing the nature of our relationship between the Earth and space, really in a key way for our generation.
0: So let's talk about briefly, we'll get into the solutions, but let's briefly talk about the problem, because I'm not sure that, you know, I'm not sure that the average person is clear on like how big of a problem this is. I mean, one of the troubles I have with space stuff, right, is just, it's hard to conceive how much space there is in space, right? So you see these numbers that I was just talking about, how many satellites are up there, how many pieces are floating around up there. But I don't really have a sense of the context of how much space is there out there. So let's talk about like how much is up there. I mean, is the amount of stuff that's around the Earth right now a problem?
6: I do think we're reaching a point that's really critical. And I would say that we do have a serious problem that needs government and commercial action. Mm. I can give examples from a practical experience we see with NASA, for example.
0: Okay.
6: I used to work for NASA, and NASA is, of course, a major U.S. agency, our main operator of civilian and space services for science and research and applications. And, for example, there's a team at NASA that I know well, and they spend a lot of their time monitoring, making sure that other satellites don't hit NASA satellites. In the past, we had on the order of like 3,000 to 5,000 operational satellites, but these days there's a much greater rate of launches, which is exciting, of course.
0: Yeah.
6: And there's a lot more satellites that want to go to what we call low Earth orbit, meaning relatively close to Earth, up to about 2,000 kilometers. And that's an area that's very popular for communication systems and for science and observation of the Earth. And it means lots of different companies and government teams want to operate there.
0: Got it.
6: The real problem now is that what we don't have is all the policies to make sure that there's safe operations, to make sure that there's no collisions among all these exciting satellites that are getting launched. For example, thinking about planes, they operate from airports all the time, right?
0: Sure.
6: And it's because we have a global aviation
0: system.
6: Traffic management system that was negotiated. There's a whole international aviation organization that coordinates with all the national aviation authorities, and they spend a lot of time organizing how we do this. Whereas in space, we're still developing what we'll need in the future to be a global space traffic management system. So it means that for now, there's a lot of work happening to do daily coordination and make sure that we're actually moving satellites out of the way if they might hit each other.
0: So, you use the word collision, and I think if folks do think about this, that is the first thing that comes to mind is the idea of, well, if you have too much stuff up there, maybe it's going to smash into each other. Maybe they've seen the movie Gravity, where we see that happen, right? I want to play you some sound from an interview we had some weeks back with somebody named Eli Sandler. He's a research fellow at Harvard. Maybe you know him. He's been making a case for, among other things, creating a conference of the parties, a COP, to try to come to some international consensus around space law. Here's what he had to say on the issue of space debris.
7: My fear is that the most likely cause of conflict in space, and thus the most likely cause of what people call Kessler syndrome, which would be one satellite hits another, that creates orbital debris, that orbital debris creates more orbital debris. As we put more and more stuff into space, the likelihood of a conjunction happening is predicted to go up to 30 times a year by 2030.
0: So that sounds a lot. I mean, how much time do you spend sort of worrying about the collision issue?
6: Actually, I spent a lot of time on it.
0: Really?
6: I've done a few things, such as helping design an international nonprofit based in Switzerland called the Space Sustainability Rating. And it's designed to give a quantitative approach to measure how much a space system emission contributes to space debris. And a lot of my team, my graduate students that I lead, we're regularly, basically every day, working on simulations and engineering analysis to say, here's how likely it is to see collisions, and then here's how we should improve on that. So I'd say it's about a third of the things I do every day, trying to encourage space operators to do everything that we know as engineers that can be done to reduce space collisions. There are definitely professionals whose job it is full-time, whether it's at NASA or other government agencies and companies, who have a full-time job just making sure their particular satellites don't get hit by other satellites or orbital debris.
0: You listen to the Curiosity Desk. We're speaking with MIT professor Danielle Wood about space junk and how space technology can help make us better earthlings, I guess is a way to put it. I want to stay on some of the sort of concerns or theoretical or actual concerns about the stuff that we are putting up in orbit. As I mentioned in the introduction, we recently saw this piece of a SpaceX rocket, which had launched up. A piece of that, I guess, ejected away from the Earth and hit the moon. How big of a concern is that particular incident? And I guess just more broadly, how big of a concern is the idea that some of this stuff that we send up is just going to flutter out into space and hit other things?
6: I want to answer this question with a full disclosure that I'm one of the engineers trying to send things to the moon. So I want to say I'm not just someone who sort of goes around complaining about other people.
0: Yeah.
6: I'm directly in this system.
0: Cool.
6: So I've had a chance to send one object to the moon so far.
0: Oh, wow.
6: It's an experiment that was hosted by a rover led by the United Arab Emirates and a Japanese team and a SpaceX rocket. In that case, a lot of things went well, but in the last few minutes, the whole system of the lander and the rover did

0: regret. We can say, look, we didn't do a good job with the Industrial Revolution. We didn't do a good job noting that there's a major global pattern of emitting carbon dioxide into the atmosphere and creating climate change. But we know better today, and we have a chance to pause and say, look, we're about to have the ability to send things regularly to the moon. Our sister body that keeps our tides going, keeps our animals healthy, all kinds of important things are dependent on the moon being healthy. And we must not make mistakes that our future generation will say, hey, what were you guys thinking? Why did you ruin the moon? So what we can do now is we have the technology to make a change on the moon. Let's be so thoughtful. We're clever. We can do some simulations and analysis and figure out how much activity is safe to do on the moon while preserving the basic patterns of the Earth-Moon relationship, because we have such an important physics. The moon helps keep the Earth healthy and humans healthy.
1: Well, speaking of physics, you know, physics sometimes when objects go up, objects come down, and some of the things that go up into orbit come down, sometimes by design. That's part of, you know, what happens when a satellite stops working. It comes down, it burns up in the Earth's atmosphere, but sometimes that stuff gets through. How big of a concern is the idea that some of this stuff that goes up makes its way back down to Earth and has some sort of impact, actual impact? When I say impact, I mean hits something down here.
0: I am concerned, not so much about the average person being affected, but I want to challenge the space community and really, you could say, the global engineering and community. I think we need to rethink our basic approach to space design. I was trained at aerospace engineering. I've got 3 engineering degrees from MIT and a Hull City degree. And the background was, great, we design a space system to survive in the harsh environment of space. At the end of that, we throw it away. That's our basic training.
1: Yeah.
0: What if we had a different approach that said, actually, it would be so clever if we always designed with reuse and recycling in mind, which means from the beginning of that design process, you ask, how can I either use material that's already in space, perhaps on the moon or perhaps in an old satellite, or how can I design this new satellite so that at the end of its mission, we plan to pick it up with another spacecraft, put it into a cool on-orbit remanufacturing center, and try to reuse what we can? And of course, currently it is true that both planned deorbiting happens where we bring objects into the atmosphere, and sometimes very large systems have to come back. It's mostly the larger ones that tend to have challenges with actually burning safely.
1: Yeah.
0: But the number of satellites being launched today is so different than even 10 or 20 years ago. We need scientific research to ask, what are the atmospheric implications of having metal, especially, deposited into the atmosphere as many small satellites, which the small satellites probably won't hit anyone, but they are going to leave some pollution behind in the atmosphere, which we used to say was small, but now it's getting bigger.
1: Well, yeah, I was just going to add, but that was the next thing I wanted to talk about, which is the pollution aspect of this, right? It's not just like physical objects here. Mm-hmm. I mean, there are chemicals that, you know, are on these objects. I mean, how worried are we that we're, you know, you say we've learned lessons for doing things wrong on Earth here. We all know we've polluted much of the Earth way too much. Are we polluting outer space or inner space, I guess it is? Orbit? I don't know. What area of space do I call it that we're talking about here? Inner space?
0: It's a wonderful question. I recently wrote an essay because I felt like the answer was very long. It's called The Expanding Sphere of Human Responsibility for Sustainability on Earth and in Space. And basically, I had to divide the universe into these different zones to try to answer it. I said, well, we're polluting the upper atmosphere. We're polluting the area that we call low Earth orbit, which is like the orbital area near space. We're polluting the area where the Earth and the moon operate. We're polluting the moon. We're polluting other objects. Like, oh, we sent a cool mission to Titan, which is a moon of Saturn. How exciting. Yeah. We're polluting Mars. Now, I think that science is a worthy effort. And I do believe in making some pollution if needed to get science going and to support human understanding. But I just encourage us, as we see more commercial opportunities, to continue to ask, how do we best reduce the pollution with all the great lessons we have on Earth about recycling and trying to keep the natural physics of these new places that we're exploring flowing smoothly.
1: What is sort of standing in the way of just already operating more sustainably? Is it a technological challenge? Is it a political will challenge? Is it a financial challenge? Is it all of the above?
0: I do want to highlight what's going well. So one of our earlier commenters mentioned the need for a committee of the parties. I want to highlight the United Nations hosts a really important committee that's actually been in place since the early space era, and it's, I think, really an important body. They've helped us avoid a nuclear war in space, for example. So the United Nations Committee on the Peaceful Uses of Outer Space meets 3 times a year in Vienna. I've often been able to go as an advisor to the U.S. delegation to this committee. And they already are discussing regularly issues of space debris, especially for peaceful activities in space. They're discussing what it means to gradually put in place implementation of guidelines they've published about how to reduce space debris. So I think that's powerful. And things that are agreed there by consensus tend to be followed because they take a long time to negotiate.
1: Yeah.
0: So I think on one hand, they move slowly, but their ideas tend to have a lot of impact. So I think we need that kind of change on the local level. Plus, we need national

0: national leaders. To be very honest, I'm an American. I live in America. The U.S. Has traditionally had the most satellites.
1: Yeah.
0: Right now, we have a few companies that are really adding to that number. And the key idea is we could be global leaders. If we're going to carry a lot of satellites, then we should also be leaders in the clever technologies to recycle and reuse. And it's great. Right now with NASA, they're offering proposal opportunities for funding and for innovation contests where we can demonstrate things like how to do recycling and manufacturing in space or novel robotic approaches to make sure we're using all the material in space effectively. So I'll apply to those for sometimes and try to show that we could be doing more in manufacturing and reuse of materials in space. So I think we do have good things. But definitely, more political will be vital because, for example, missions can request to countries to operate in space. They have to get licenses from countries. Mm. So those countries have the key to control which missions get approved to go to space.
1: You're listening to the Curiosity Desk. We're speaking with MIT professor Danielle Wood about space debris. So you work with a group out of MIT called the Space Enabled Research Group. So how does this topic fit into what that group does, and what else does that group do?
0: Yes, I founded the Space Enabled Research Group at MIT's Media Lab in 2018, and we've just been celebrating several years of operations. We have three key activities. The first is we work heavily with leaders, especially in Africa and Latin America, and also indigenous communities, and they want to apply existing space technologies to address important needs, especially for managing forest. We're monitoring drought in Angola. We're tracking methane emissions in Brazil. Mm. These are all practical needs where space technology, especially satellites, can give important maps and measurements to really solve local needs. And then along the way of working that, I realized, well, if we have too many space debris collisions, all this great benefit could be lost.
1: Yeah, goes away, yeah.
0: And I want to see other countries, in addition to my beloved home, I want to see other countries have the option to operate their own satellites. So I started becoming an advocate for, you could say, equitable access to space, which means as countries in Africa continue to operate their satellites, there's also room for them to do it safely. So we spend time researching through simulation and through engineering design approaches, both recommendations for how to be more sustainable. We also invent new technologies. One of my favorites right now we're working on. I would like one day to be on one of the first teams to operate a wax-based system for propulsion, meaning...
1: Did you say wax-based?
0: Yes,
1: right,
0: I want to actually
1: tell us more.
0: Use beeswax, but also you could do it with candle wax to deorbit a satellite.
1: To deorbit a satellite?
0: Yes.
1: All right, so talk us through, how does this work?
0: It's exciting that others, especially teams at Stanford and others, have demonstrated that wax can be used as part of a fuel. The great thing about wax is it's just made from carbon and hydrogen. Yeah. And if you mix it with oxygen under pressure, it can burn. Mm-hmm. So there's been great demonstrations already that you can build an engine out of this. You need a pressurized canister of oxygen. You need to send the oxygen under pressure down a tube through the middle of an empty tube of, in this case, wax, beeswax, candle wax.
1: Mm-hmm.
0: And you can make a rocket like that. And also, since I've been talking about manufacturing in space, I've been trying to demonstrate that you could also manufacture the kinds of fuel you need from a random lump of wax into the tube you need in space. I've done some experiments on planes and rockets to show this, and I think it's going to be possible. And I continue to look for collaborations and getting opportunities to kind of do parts of this experiment. And it'll take me a couple more years, but I hope one day to say that we've launched a system that has a small rocket on it on the satellite, where at the end of the satellite's mission, we helped it come back safely into the orbit and into the atmosphere using beeswax.
1: That is wild. You think you're going to pull it off?
0: I think it's physically possible. And if I can get my team together and motivate, I think we'll do it.
1: All right. We have been speaking with MIT Professor Danielle Wood, who has guaranteed us, I feel like, today here that she will be the first person to deorbit a satellite with a beeswax rocket. So stay tuned for that. But we have been speaking about space debris and how sustainable space tech relates with us here on Earth. Professor Wood, thanks so much for taking the time and chatting with us today.
0: Thank you for addressing this really important topic. Thanks so much.
1: When we return, Arnold Schwarzenegger and Danny DeVito. I'm just kidding. We can't get them. Who are we? The Culture Show? No. But they were in that 1988 film, Twins, and we are talking about Twins next. Not the film, but Twins, ahead of the Twins Day Festival in, where else? Twinsburg, Ohio. It's the Curiosity Desk. Don't go anywhere.
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1: 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I'm Edgar B. Herwick III. We're streaming live at youtube.com/GBH News. Well, twins. I mean, how incredible. Two people could essentially be clones of one another. Now, some people find it phenomenal and fascinating. Sometimes people find it a little strange. A lot of us at some point in our lives have wanted to be a twin. Others, like my guest today, study how they're influenced by their genetics and their environments. Twin studies, it turns out, can teach us a lot, not just about twins, but also about all humans. Starting tomorrow, the Twins Day Festival, the world's largest annual gathering of twins, takes place in Twinsburg, Ohio. So what better time than today to learn more? Here to help us celebrate the start of the festival and enlighten us about some of those twin studies is Dr. Kim Saudino, professor at BU and director of the Boston University Twin Project. Dr. Kim, welcome to the Curiosity Desk.
4: Thank you for having me.
1: Okay, so how do twin studies work generally? Like, can you paint a picture for me? Like, if you and I were twins, how would you design a study, and how would we be treated differently in this study?
4: You wouldn't be treated differently. You'd be treated however you're treated.
1: I see.
4: So the way, it's not one pair of twins, it's multiple twins, lots and lots. I study, my twin studies are about 300 pairs of twins, and that's considered a small twin project.
1: Really?
4: Yeah. Yeah.
1: Wow.
4: So basically, you study groups of identical twins, groups of fraternal twins. Identical twins are genetically identical, 100% of their genes in common. Fraternal twins have, on average, 50% of their genes in common. And so you compare the resemblances. I study behavior. I study child temperament. I look to see how similar identical twins are for their temperament and how similar fraternal twins are as a group. Mm. And if a trait is genetically influenced, you expect to see identical twins as a group being more similar for that trait than fraternal twins because they have twice the number of genes in
1: right,
4: common.
1: Right, right, right, right. How did you get into this? How long have you been doing this?
4: A long time. I'm old.
1: Oh, come on now.
4: You saw me trying to get on the chair. I'm old. I started studying at twins when I was in graduate school, so it's almost 40 years ago.
1: Wow.
4: Yeah.
1: Wow. So what are, I mean, 40 years of work, you've run study after study after study over that time, I would imagine.
4: I have, but I've also been lucky to work with other people who had established studies as well. So I've had three of my own studies, but I've worked with other people who've had much larger twin studies.
1: Yeah, well, and what have you learned? Like, in the time you've been doing this, what are some of the findings or things that might surprise us that have come out of this?
4: What surprised you? Well, pretty much, I want to say everything's genetic, but there's a lot of things that are genetic. It's easier to find things that are genetic than aren't genetic.
1: Really?
4: Yeah.
1: What kinds of, even behavioral things?
4: Yes, that's what I study is behavior, yeah.
1: Wow.
4: Yeah.
1: So you're in the nature, not nurture camp a little bit.
4: Well, I'm not in the
1: strongly.
4: Camp. They're both important. So even when something's genetically influenced, doesn't mean the environment doesn't matter. It just means that some of the variation that we see, some of the differences we see between people are due to genes. But doesn't mean the environment's not. There's nothing that's 100% genetically influenced.
1: Sure.
4: So the environment always matters.
1: Yeah.
4: I'm not either or. I'm and.
1: but you wouldn't say it's a 50-50 balance, or would you?
4: Sometimes it is. Sometimes it isn't.
1: It depends on the thing. You are such a scientist.
4: You're like,
1: Gets well. No, it's good. I mean, what are things that we have learned about? I mean, one of the things that I find interesting about the idea of studying twins is you can learn about people who are not twins by studying twins because they are a very specific group, right? So you can kind of then draw conclusions. So what have we learned? What do we know just about generally about people that have come out of research into twins over the years?
4: Well, so I use twins as a method to understand why people differ. I differ in temperament, I study, but why people differ in the population. You know, some kids are shy, some other kids are outgoing. Why do you see this whole range of behavior differences for a trait? And you use twins as a mechanism to explain why we see this variability in the population. So anything, pretty much, I'm not, I'm, I'm I'm an expert in twins, but I'm not I'm not just a twin person. I'm actually a person, a developmentalist.
1: Human behavior.
4: I'm using twins to understand human behavior. So I study temperament. Temperament is genetically influenced, also environmentally influenced. But the key thing is the environments that most developmentalists would have thought influence temperament, you know, family environment,
1: sure,
4: you know, how you're raised by, socioeconomic status, parenting style, those sorts of things. Those types of environments we call shared environments.
1: Okay.
4: Those don't influence temperament. It's the types of environments that are different within a family. So one twin experiences that another twin doesn't. So the unique, we call them non-shared environments, unique environmental experiences. That's the environments that influence temperament and personality mostly.
1: Hmm. You're listening to the Curiosity Desk. We're talking with Kim Sidino about the science of twin studies. This is ahead of tomorrow's annual Twins Day Festival in Twinsburg, Ohio. Tell me about this night and day. I don't know if the study's called night and day, but you have this night and day thing. I want to hear about night and day.
4: So that's my favorite paper. So when I started to study twins, one thing that was very apparent is when you ask parents to rate the temperaments of their twins.
1: Wait, can I pause you there? When you say temperament, how are you measuring temperament? How are you defining temperament? I think we sort of know what a layperson means when they say temperament, but you're a scientist. So, like, when you say temperament, how are we defining temperament?
4: I'm going to give you a very non-scientific answer.
1: No. You can give us either.
4: I think it is kiddie personality.
1: Yeah.
4: It's personality, but it's sort of more basic.
1: Is it like how quickly you're going to get frustrated, mm-hmm, kind of stuff?
4: Shyness. Emotionality. So how quickly
1: you get... Expressiveness. Yeah. Do you talk a lot? Do you not talk a lot?
4: Activity level.
1: Okay. So very basic sort of qualities. Mm-hmm. Okay. All right. So go ahead.
4: So typically, the most frequent method of measuring temperament in twins and non-twins is parent rating scales. You ask parents questions. You know, child is on the go. From a scale from 1 to 5, how would you rate them?
1: Oh, interesting.
4: So,
1: okay.
4: So you have a lot of questions like that. And what happens is with twins, you see this very unusual pattern. You see identical twins, parents are telling us their kids are similar. And for fraternal twins, parents are telling us their kids they're different.
1: Hmm.
4: And science. Correlations, positive for identical twins, negative for fraternal twins. They're rating them as opposites. One is active, the other is inactive.
1: Oh, really?
4: But when you use a more objective measure,
1: I
4: use motion recorders to measure activity level. So I put little motion recorders on kids' arms and legs,
1: really?
4: And leave them on for a couple of days. Yeah, yeah. So parents are telling us, because activity is one of the ones that parents really tell us their kids are different. So when you put the motion recorders on the kids, you find that identical twins are similar. Fraternal twins are about half as similar as you would expect from a genetic hypothesis.
1: Right.
4: Parents are telling us that they're opposites.
1: Interesting.
4: So what we think's going on is there's a rating bias where parents are exaggerating
1: the differences.
4: They do it more. They do it for identical twins, but they do it more for fraternal twins.
1: I wonder. I mean, do we have studies? And now I'm just thinking, like, do we have studies of how they would treat siblings that are not twins at all?
4: That's the night and day paper.
1: Oh, okay.
4: That's paper. So that led me to think. Well, you know, parents are doing this with twins. Do they do it with non twins?
1: Right.
4: I thought they did. I wrote a paper one time and said, you know, it's likely they're doing it for non twins,
1: sure.
4: And I got a very nasty review that said you don't know that. And so I wrote a grant and got some money
1: to
4: it, and I studied it.
1: I will study that then.
4: And I did it in non-twin siblings, and because I was saying this is what's happening when parents are rating their kids. It tells us there's maybe a problem with the rating scales we're using. So anyhow, I had non-twin siblings come to the lab, mm-hmm, and we rated them for their shyness, because that was another one where you see this negative correlation. And we rated them for we actually put motion recorders on them, and we had the parents rate them.
1: Okay.
4: And so what do we find? parents are telling us that these non-twin siblings are negative correlations for different.
1: They're
4: for
1: very
4: activity
1: different,
4: level.
1: Like,
4: different for shyness, different for activity level. And we had trained observers, different ones for each child, rate the shyness.
1: I was going to say, how did you do the shyness thing?
4: They just, you know, coming into the lab, first experience.
1: Sure.
4: It's natural. It's just a natural.
1: Yeah, yeah.
4: And the motion recorders. And, you know, parents are telling us they are different. Mm-hmm. And when we use the motion recorders and observer ratings, they're similar.
1: Huh.
4: So you get this with non-twin siblings. And one of the mothers in the study said to me, I kind of, my kids are as different as night and day, as night and day.
1: Yeah.
4: And I said, yeah, I bet they're more similar than you think.
1: So hence the name of your paper.
4: Yeah.
1: This is Kim Sedino, professor of psychology at BU and director of the Boston University Twin Project. We're talking about twins. You know, people have, you know, sort of, can we do a little fact and fiction about twins? Because I think there's a lot of stuff out there, right? Like, true or false, identical twins, everything's identical, including fingerprints. Is that true? Is that not true?
4: Yeah, that's, well, yes, I'd say yes. There's, the correlation is not one, it's 0.96. So,
1: so it's
4: error,
1: very, very,
4: error,
1: very close.
4: Error. I think that's reader error.
1: Okay. How about the telepathy thing? I mean, obviously, telepathy probably not really real in the first place. But as somebody who studied, do you have a sense of where that notion comes from? The idea that, oh, if you have a twin, you know, you guys can kind of read each other's minds.
4: I think that twins are more similar. Well, siblings are going to be more similar than non-siblings in personality. Identical twins are going to be more similar than identical twins are going to be more similar than fraternal twins for personality.
1: Yeah.
4: But I think the more similar you are in personality, the more sort of same
1: mind
4: opinions you have.
1: Can kind of
4: same
1: be,
4: opinions.
1: Yeah.
4: That, yeah.
1: Sure.
4: So.
1: Or just spending time with each other.
4: Yeah.
1: I don't think any, you know, it's sort of like I can read your nonverbal language. I can read your face. And like that sort of can feel like mind reading. You know what I mean? How about friendship among twins? Is this something that gets studied? Like this idea that if you have a twin, you're going to be best friends. Like, yes, no?
4: I think you're going to be more likely to be, for identical twins, you're more likely to be closer. Because again, you're more similar. You share more common interests.
1: Yeah.
4: Fraternal twins, you know, like any sibling.
1: Hmm. And here's another true or false I'm getting from my producer. Fraternal twins are no more alike genetically than regular siblings. True or false?
4: Genetically, that's true.
1: That's true. So it's really identical twins have this like almost same genes.
4: 100%.
1: Fraternal twins, just like regular siblings, just happen to be exactly, well, not exactly the same age, but pretty much exactly the same age. Do you have a white whale? Do you have like something about twins that you've always wanted to study that you really want to like design a study around that has proven challenging that you can't quite get to, that you can't quite design?
4: Well, one of the things that I wanted to do is, and it's not twins, it's doing with this contrasting, you know, parents exaggerating the differences.
1: Yeah.
4: Because one of the things I study here in the United States, Canada, England, you know, they're all sort of similar in terms of culture.
1: Yeah.
4: And I wonder if you would find, so my thinking is maybe parents exaggerate the differences in the kids' temperament because we're a very
1: individual society. So you're worried, you want to make sure that they feel unique and special. So you're, that's such an interesting theory.
4: Yeah. So what about a collectivist society?
1: Yeah. Yeah. Interesting. Well, very good. Thank you for being with us. Very fascinating stuff from Kim Sedino, professor of psychology at BU and director of the Boston University Twin Project. Thanks so much for being with us on
4: Thank
1: the Curiosity
4: you.
1: Desk. All right, stick around for the culture show. Jared is talking with cellist Matt Haimovitz about his new album composed in response to ICE, plus MacArthur fellow Claudia Rankine, and a highlight of the Great Elephant Migration, a life-size sculpture series that arrived in Boston. As for us, that about does it. For now, the Curiosity Desk is produced by Aidan Connolly, Rachel Armani, Olivia Corsio, and Hannah Loss. Our intern is Mukta Dharmapurikar. Patty Daniels and Jamie Bologna are two of a kind. Our engineer is John the Claw Parker. Special thanks today as well to Andrew Masua and Maddie Geyer. We will be right back here in 23 short hours on GBH 89.7 and streaming on YouTube. If you can't wait that long, we got a podcast version of the show. You know where you can get that? You can get that wherever it is that you get your podcasts. Until next time, I'm Edgar B. Herbig III, and I hope you will stay curious out there.
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3: 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When Detective Alexa Crow investigates the death of a popular male nanny, she discovers some pushy parents. But who killed the caretaker? Watch My Life is Murder tonight at 8 on GBH 44.
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6: I'm Jared Bowen. Coming up on The Culture Show, cello virtuoso Matt Heimovitz. He had just made the Twin Cities his new home when federal immigration operations resulted in death, fear, and protest. His response is Neighbors, a new EP created with students, colleagues, and local activists. From there, what do we owe one another when crisis becomes the background of daily life? In her genre-defining new book, Triage, Claudia Rankin introduces us to two longtime friends. One, at age 60, is exhausted by the state of the world. The other is marshaling all she can to battle injustice. It's both a sociological study and a call to action. The acclaimed author of Citizen joins us. And in southern India, elephants are known by name. This week, Boston meets them. 100 life-size sculptures in a march down Commonwealth Avenue. Woven by indigenous artisans from a plant choking their native habitat, the great elephant migration turns a herd into an argument that survival begins when humans learn to coexist. Co-founder Ruth Ganesh joins us. That's all right now on The Culture Show.
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0: This is from the new EP titled Neighbors, a musical response to the fear, grief, and resistance that consumed Minneapolis and St. Paul during ICE operations earlier this year. Cellist Matt Heimovitz has barely settled into the Twin Cities to teach at the University of Minnesota when the violence erupted. As protesters filled the streets, as parents stood watch outside schools and businesses sought to protect immigrant members of the community, Heimovitz found himself questioning what music and a musician could do. His answer is a three-track EP recorded with colleagues and students. Neighbors pairs David Dickow's new work I Am Spirit with Julius Klengel's Hymnus, performed by 12 cellists, and a new version of Ernest Bloch's Prayer incorporates the words of Minneapolis activists. Matt Heimovitz is a multi-Grammy-nominated cellist and assistant professor of cello at the University of Minnesota. He joins us now. Welcome to the Culture Show.
1: Great to be with you, Jared.
0: Well, I am so fascinated because of what you chose to do and how quickly you did it, really, in terms of what you experienced. But just to back up a little bit, you had just left Canada, of all places, to move to the Twin Cities. When this happened within the year, what did you see unfolding around you?
1: Well, yeah, I picked a good time to come back to the States, didn't I?
0: Yeah.
1: I didn't get the memo, but I had a wonderful year at the university and in the Twin Cities discovering. I've been to the Twin Cities to play many times, but it's so wonderful to get to know people and just generally what's happening there. It's a great energy and great community. And then we had ICE start to just attack our own citizens, and it was unbelievable. I kind of froze for a moment and didn't know what to do, and it was incredible to see these very brave people on the streets. It was deathly cold and nothing prevented them from going out to the streets and carrying their banners and protesting and standing up for our freedoms and our neighborhoods. And right away, it was really quite stunning. I hadn't seen anything like this since the pandemic. In the pandemic, we had, in Canada, we had rainbows in the windows, like all the windows, this kind of hopeful colors. And here, all the windows in my neighborhood in Seward, in Minneapolis, had hashtag ice out or ice out or love your neighbor, just right away banners in the windows. Every single house you would just drive and you would just see this for miles.
0: So there was this ingrained part of the culture in your neighborhood that you would see every day, some sort of stepping up, some sort of call to action.
1: Completely. And it just gave me hope, for one thing, and it gave me a sense of mission to, what can I do for this new community, and how can I support these people? And more locally in our department, in the music department, we right away went into lockdown. We have many international students who were really in danger, and what was going through my mind was, okay, how, for my few doctoral students who are from China, how do I take care of them? Like, what if ICE makes it into the building? Do I take them into my studio and like stand guard outside my door? Those kinds of questions. It was really, I couldn't believe this was happening in my country. I never stopped thinking of it as my country, even though I lived in Canada for 20 years. I knew I would come back at some point. And I just picked a very dramatic moment to come back.
0: Well, I have to say, even as you're describing it, and of course, we've been talking about this for years now, and I still can't believe I'm hearing it from you about a city that you live in this country. So as you began to think about what you could do and what you might be able to do differently, given who you are as a professor and a very accomplished musician, how and why did it occur to you to turn to music as a way to meet this moment?
1: Well, really, that's my only voice, really, or my main voice, I would say. Always it's always been the cello and music. And I find, I mean, there's no greater privilege than making music with others. And no matter where you're from in the world, no matter what the age, you start playing together and it brings you together. And when you bring this to an audience, it brings all of us together. So for me, there's no better metaphor for neighbors. I mean, that it was a musical statement. I've always wondered about the Bloch piece, because the Bloch prayer is for cello and piano, but I've always thought of the piano as my congregation. So I wondered, you know, how would it be to transform that piano part into an actual congregation, into a chorus? And so I asked Luna Pearl Wolf, the composer and longtime collaborator, and asked her about that, and she said, "Yeah, let me bring it up with David Van Taylor, my librettist, and let's think about this." And they, David had the idea to take the words of Minneapolis activists and use them as the text, as the libretto of this new arrangement. And we had already gotten the what you played, a little clip of the David Dickow piece, I Am Spirit, and that had violin, cello, and chorus. So I thought, well, since we already have that piece, and that also was a reaction to what was going on in the Twin Cities. So I thought, let's keep the same orchestration and go from there. And then I was just really taken by the experience of the young people, of the students, who just kept their focus, used their key cards to get into the building because it was locked, and did incredibly well over the year. We have a number of cellists. I think we had 16 in the studio this year, and so there were a number of them. And the piece that came to mind was Julius Klengel, who was a teacher himself and also the principal cellist of the Gewandhaus Orchestra in Leipzig back in the day, 100 years ago, and composed a lot especially for cello. And he composed this beautiful hymn without words. And so I thought it was a wonderful compliment to the other pieces with the chorus.
0: Well, I'm struck that you're talking about this music history too, because as you're talking, I'm realizing, yes, your recording meets this moment, and as art does, always reflects us back on ourselves, but yours is also an extraordinary record of history that survives in a different way, in an art form, in a music form, that people will be talking about 100 years from now. How mindful of you were you of the legacy that you were also creating for future generations to talk about this moment in our country that both of us find incomprehensible?
1: Well, no doubt we're living through history, but I wasn't really thinking about that. I was thinking of survival and nourishment and inspiration and trying to make sense of what is going on and how we can come together to overcome.
0: And I shouldn't say it's incomprehensible, because as Claudia Rankine will point out in the upcoming segment, this has happened throughout history. This is a repetition of history. You've also brought your cello today, and you'll perform for us. Tell me about the piece that you're going to perform.
1: Oh, yeah, this piece is by Missy Mazzoli, a wonderful composer. She's going to have her opera done this fall at the Met Opera. She's one of the very first composers that we commissioned for the Primavera project, which I've been commissioning together with Jeffrey Ann Young and Charlene Van Heil, an artist. We're commissioning 81 new pieces for cello, and they're engaging paintings. That was a pandemic project. It's still going. I'm almost there. I have 60 pieces. I have another 20 to go. But this was one of the early commissions, and I thought, there's nothing solo on our EP, on Neighbors EP, and it's hard to fit a choir in your studio. Yeah. So I thought I'd pick something solo, and this is called Beyond the Order of Things, after Josquin. Josquin, of course, being composer from the 16th century, and so she does in music what Charlene Van Heil, the artist, did reimagining the Botticelli Primavera painting.
0: Well, I'll invite you over to your, just a couple of inches away, your cello. And again, for people just tuning in, I'm speaking with Matt Heimovitz, a cellist and assistant professor of cello at the University of Minnesota. We have been talking about his new EP, Neighbors, but he will perform live right now Missy Mazzoli's Beyond the Order of Things from the Primavera Project.

0: And that is a piece by Missy Mazzoli titled Beyond the Order of Things from the Primavera Project, performed by Matt Heimovitz, a cellist and assistant professor of cello at the University of Minnesota. We've been talking about his new EP, Neighbors, which is the answer that he and other musicians had to the horrors they saw in Minneapolis earlier this year. As we were talking about that before you performed, and hearing the voices respond, and then thinking of you describing the cello as an instrument that is most akin to the human voice, how do you see and hear that?
1: Well, it is an anthropomorphic instrument. Just look at it. It's got the body and the head and all of it, the shape of the instrument. But most of all, it's the resonance of the instrument and the range. There's something, you know, well, I mean, it goes from the bass through to the baritone, tenor, soprano. And I like to think, I mean, one of the reasons that I was attracted to the cello is that it can do anything. You can't add overtones, but you can take them away. And so when you start to take away overtones, you can make the cello sound like an electric guitar or a flute or really whatever you want. And I love actually... Not only do I think of it as a voice, but I love actually trying to play other voices, you know, Jimi Hendrix and other things. By the way, you mentioned, you know, how did we turn it around so fast? I've never turned around anything so fast like Neighbors. And I took inspiration from Bruce Springsteen. I just thought if he can do it, there's got to be a way.
0: did he filter in? Because, of course, we know he came to Minneapolis and the music that rushed out and gave us a sound and a sensibility to this moment. How did that wave ride through you?
1: Well, I mean, he absolutely. I think he was doing his version of what we were doing, and he came first. So it was nice to see somebody turn it around, because it does, you know, it takes post-production and it takes some organization to organize all the forces and everything, and it just all came together. Everybody was on the same page and same wavelength.
0: Well, thank you so much for the performance today. Thank you so much for what you have done in stepping up in this moment and recognizing what you could do. It's extraordinary, a conversation that we will continue in the next segment as well. Thank you so much for being here today.
1: Oh, it's great to be with you. Thanks for having me.
0: Matt Heimovitz is a cellist and assistant professor of cello at the University of Minnesota. His new EP, Neighbors, is available now. Thank you again. Coming up, as I mentioned, an apt conversation to follow the one we've just had. Writer Claudia Rankine's latest work is a genre-defying book about despair in this dark age and what we do or don't do to confront it. She's next on The Culture Show. Stay with us.
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0: If you really want to know what's going on in this country...
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8: I'm Jared Bowen. 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In an emergency, triage means deciding what demands attention first. But how do we make that choice when the emergencies never seem to end, when war, racism, climate disaster, and private grief all compete for our attention? Claudia Rankine takes up that question in her new book, Triage, a genre-defying work that is equal parts novel, memoir, criticism, and visual art. It follows two women, the narrator and a friend known as the theorist, whose relationship begins in college, where they invent what they call the game of collapse, where whenever they encounter each other, they drop to the ground. In the ensuing decades, that private ritual comes to represent exhaustion, self-protection, and surrender. The friends argue over what it means to stand back up and how grief can be an impetus for both action rather than a pathway to paralysis. Claudia Rankine is an acclaimed poet, essayist, and playwright, and a MacArthur Fellow whose landmark book Citizen, an American Lyric, won the National Book Critics Circle Award in Poetry. Claudia Rankine, welcome to The Culture Show. It's great to have you here.
9: Thank you for having me, Jared. This is great to be here.
8: It's great to speak with you again. We last spoke when you were here with your play at the American Repertory Theater, which also asked people to stand up and pay attention and understand society. I just gave my own description of your book, but how do you describe the relationship of these two individuals over the decades in such a fraught world?
9: Well, you know, from the time that I was in college, I always was fascinated by Sophocles' Antigone and the relationship between those two characters and the fact that the state and one's commitment to others were put in contrast. And so with the pandemic and then the wars in Gaza, and the Ukraine and everything that's happening with climate change, I thought, you know, we are being asked as a society to live with dead bodies and ungrieve dead bodies. And, you know, this dynamic started, I think, with the pandemic. And so I returned to Antigone as a model for setting up a kind of discussion. So that's the way I thought of it when I was starting to write.
8: And you have these two very different personalities. One is beset by the world and struggling and buried by the too muchness of now, as she describes it, whereas the theorist seems undaunted and with unflagging energy wants to continue to move forward to make sure people are paying attention and rising up in this world. And I think so many people feel that conflict daily.
9: I wanted to show that both positions were legitimate in a way, that the feeling that one is unable to think past the disasters, come up with a new way to address things is real. I mean, I think a lot of us were shocked to know that a genocide was occurring in our lifetime and we had nothing and no way to address it. And so, but I also have had the privilege of having friends who are thinkers and activists at the same time. People like Judith Butler, for example, or Lauren Ballant, Adadami Shimbley, you know, writers, thinkers. And so I took all of these women as one woman, these people who are generating thought about our times, but also very much in the center of action, activism, response. And, you know, yeah.
8: As you point out, for people who pick up your book, Triage, they will also find a wonderful reading list at the end as well, places to continue the path that you're charting out here. I'm also very struck by the passage of decades. And we know what happens in youth when you have all the energy in the world. And we know what happens when you reach 60 and you've seen so much of the world. How is it for you to reflect on that passage of time and the wariness that sets into a body and a mind?
9: Well, I have a lifetime of that politically, in a way, started in the 80s with apartheid and the response of students on campuses when I was a undergraduate at Williams College in the Berkshires. And we had a shanty town, and many colleges did, and the students were out there saying divest. And so it seemed correct to begin there, and because of the students' response to Gaza now, and what they were willing to risk, you know, graduation. A lot of them were expelled from their colleges. Some students, I think, at Barnard returned to their dorms and were locked out. And so I thought it was a great meeting of moments in terms of the kind of hope that allows certain people to risk everything for everyone or for anyone. So that's why I went from there to there. I also was kind of interested in what it meant for us to be moving into a time where we will have to have different responses, you know, to what is happening. The refugee crisis is going to be real. And I mean, even in the United States, where you have climate disasters, where people, California, the fires in California, where people are asked to leave their homes, where they lose everything. And at a certain point, I think as citizens of the world, we're going to have to share. We're going to have to start thinking about sharing maybe even our homes. We saw that in Minnesota, actually. A lot of people sharing with people, switching homes with people, doing the kinds of things you would expect if you felt responsible for your neighbor.
8: How do you see this reflected in the older generations? Again, we're talking about somebody who's reflecting as she turns 60, looking back in her college years and the energy there versus 60. We see, of course, people turning out in marches, but we also see people who think, I've been there, I fought that fight 40 years ago. This is for a new generation. Can it continue to work that way?
9: Well, I think we should all do what we can. And being 60 means that there are things you can't do, and being 18 means that there are things you still believe that maybe at 60, you're a little bit less willing to go there. But, you know, we will all be asked to do, we are being asked to do more. And I certainly feel like in Minnesota, what I saw was everyone out, everyone doing, no matter their age, the 60-year-olds, the 70-year-olds, the 20-year-olds, the 40-year-olds, everybody was doing what they could. And I don't believe in this judgment issue around telling people what they should do. I'm just asking you to do what you can do.
8: Tell me, first of all, if people are just tuning in, I'm speaking with Claudia Rankine, an acclaimed poet, essayist, and playwright. Her latest book, which we're talking about, is Triage. Tell me about this game of collapse and what it represents.
9: Well, it actually happened. We did have that game in college. And the idea was, you know, if I see you with all the love I have for you, I'm just going to collapse. And so we did. We would fall down. And it started out as a kind of fun joke. I'm sure it ended when the snow came.
8: Yeah.
9: But in the fall, it was fine. But now I was really interested in what metaphor would meet this moment of being conscious of, empathetic to the dead. And we were being asked to, or being told that we couldn't grieve for certain people and we could grieve for other people. And I thought, I want a metaphor for this book where you were forced down on the ground with everybody who is dead. And so the grief had to be one-to-one, you know, you to them, so that you understood that you're not far from that as well. So we have to begin to remember what's important, not political parties, not people we like or dislike, but the fact that people are losing the ones that they love.
8: The symbolism continues, I think, in a really powerful way with, of all things, the couch. And I should explain for people that your book is also filled with wonderful artistic images and representations by artists people may or may not know, but they're folded into this story, including a number of images of couches. As you think about it, something so intimate, because we're literally embraced by them. We interact with them every day, but yours in this book that you've selected take on different forms. And it teaches us a lesson.
9: Well, I began thinking about the couch as the resting place for those of us who are in the protected classes, you know, those of us who had a place to live and who could have a living room with a couch, and how over time you begin to think of the couch as a place where you rest. And then I thought, what if the couch was the thing that was keeping us from having a real recognition of the world and what was really happening out there to others. And so I went in search for couches that didn't really hold you, that didn't

0: museums and elsewhere, again, giving these artists a platform, but they are so much folded into your story.
1: Well, I wanted to write a book, not just now. I mean, Citizen also utilizes images and others of my book, because I feel that if the book asks different things of our body, you know, the position of the reader is one thing, but the position of the viewer is another thing. And I wanted the book to perform with you, so that you, and also I love that with images, you cannot control how a person associates to those images. And so I was, it's almost like, you know, you just had that wonderful musician on your show, and it was almost like a grace note, a place where the reader can settle and consider the text as they consider the image, and move around in the sort of metaphor of the image and reverberated back through what they had read. So I it's a way of trying to get the reader to enact the book as they're reading it.
0: Well, to go from reader to writer, it is fun to read about this book as well. And many people have described it as genre defying, and many people wonder how much of this is a memoir. Is it a memoir?
1: It's an anti-memoir. it's not a memoir because I wasn't trying to tell my story. I was using parts of my life to serve the book, but not using the book to tell my story. So I had these two characters. I needed to give them a backstory. And because I don't have a long tradition as a fiction writer, I thought, well, I'll just use what I know, which is part of my life and the lives of my friends. And so I, so the bits, you know, there are two women. One of them has Jamaican parents, came, went to Williams College, did those things. And then the other, I have a very good friend who is also a writer who's from Ramallah. And so I used her backstory, but it's not her story at all, because it's also the story of many other people in my life. One of the funny things is sometimes a friend will read the book and they'll say, I remember that, but not anything else. And that's correct, because none of the other stuff is theirs. And so I just thought, I'm going to create these two characters, not through my imagination, but through all that I have encountered in my life.
0: And to go to the title of the book, Triage, which, as you explain in the book, triage is chosen as a word, as a obviously what we use in hospitals, but as here in this case, as it relates to language.
1: Well, the quote is something my daughter said. And I, you know, I love my daughter and she's a very smart woman. and so I was struggling to explain something to someone and they kept saying, well, why does the term keep changing? Every 10 years you have a different term for the same thing. And I was saying, well, because at this time, this is what was available to us, and this is what seemed urgent to address. And at that, and finally, my daughter just said, you know, I think what my mom is trying to say is that language performs like triage, that it addresses the thing that is most urgent at the time that you need it. And I looked at her, and I remember thinking, that's the title of the new book, Triage. We are confronted with so many emergencies. They're all emergencies. You know, climate change is an emergency. Gaza is an emergency. It's all emergencies. And you just, in any given moment, you have to just decide that you're going to address this one or this one, and speak to this or that. And sometimes it feels like this needs your attention, and other times it feels like this is the most important.

0: thing. So I liked that it hooked in also to bodily needs. This is a term that comes out of medicine, comes out of emergency rooms. Oh, I'm sorry. I think my computer is doing it's
1: Oh,
0: doing some.
1: it's fine. It's fine on our end.
0: Okay,
1: Well,
0: great.
1: Claudia Rankine, it has been wonderful to speak with you. The book is so perfect for our time, and I think language is what we need, and images are what we need to help us all make sense of these moments. And as the theorist implores, find some path forward. Thank you so much for being with us today.
0: Oh, thank you for having me. Thank you.
1: Claudia Rankine is an acclaimed poet, essayist, and playwright. Her latest book is Triage. Again, thank you. Coming up, an installation of 100 elephants in downtown Boston asks a mammoth question: how can humans and wildlife live side by side? That's next on The Culture Show. Stay with us.

0: I'm Marco Werman. Written nearly 80 years ago, a lost memoir on the horrors of Hiroshima is finally available to the public.
1: We still haven't really dealt with the full implication of that or taken all the necessary steps to make sure it doesn't happen again.
0: A survivor's account of the world's first nuclear attack, next time on The World.
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8: I'm Jared Bowen. This is The Culture Show live on 89.7 and streaming on the GBH News YouTube channel. In southern India, the elephants have names. The communities who share their landscape know their habits, histories, and personalities, and have learned how to live alongside these massive and majestic animals. This weekend, Boston will meet that herd in the form of 100 life-size sculptures installed along the Commonwealth Avenue Mall. Artisans from India's indigenous communities made each elephant from Lantana camara, an invasive plant overtaking the forests where the animals roam. The result is spectacular, but the idea behind it is practical. If communities in India can make room for elephants, what can the rest of us learn about coexistence? The Great Elephant Migration opens Saturday and remains in Boston through September 13th, raising money for conservation efforts around the world and for arts and other organizations right here in New England. Joining me now is Ruth Ganesh, the co-founder and creative director of the Great Elephant Migration and principal trustee of the NGO Elephant Family. Ruth, welcome to The Culture Show. It's great to have you here.
9: It's wonderful to be here with my elephant friends.
8: Yes, and I was there yesterday. We'll be seeing some of my pictures that I took right after the show because this is just around the corner from our Boston Public Library studio. I ran over to see them. As you were just telling me, I only met a few of them because you were still unloading them. But tell me about what the elephant migration represents, especially as we see this herd of elephants in our own city.
9: Yeah, I mean, I think you've described it already so well. I'm glad it's the message is getting out there. The herd really represents the story of India, which is an anomaly in the rest of the world, and that you have this huge growing human population. It's like 1.4 billion people. But unlike all other countries, the number of animals has actually been increasing. So in the last 40 years, you know, it's doubled the human population, but also doubled the number of tigers. The elephant population is growing, rhinos, even lions and gir, they're all growing. So India herself is a country of coexistence, and it's because of their culture and their spiritual beliefs, as well as great conservation projects. So the herd speaks for India, speaks for all the other animals around the world that are trying to navigate human spaces, but it very much speaks for their creators who have a respect for elephants that extends to the point that they would describe them as beautiful people.
8: So, and we meet these beautiful people. Tell me about how they're made and how they so correspond to individual elephants.
9: So, yes, the creators, who are four different indigenous communities from the Nilgiri Hills, they know every single elephant that they live with in the wild, as you said, by name. They know their personality traits. So they have recreated every single member of that wild herd. But made them out of an invasive weed called Lantana camara, which is a terrible weed. Well, it's a weed in India. You can buy it in your garden center and buy it in your garden.
8: I was going to say, is it the same one that I've had in my own garden?
9: Yes, this, that British tea planters introduced it to India as a decorative plant, and it has now run amok, and it's actually just out of control in the protected area. So it pushes elephants out, pushes tigers out, and then they come into conflict in the villages. So by making them from lantana, it's also helping to solve a problem.
8: How has this, now Boston is one of many stops. They've been in Beverly Hills, in Miami, and Newport, right along the ocean front, which was glorious to see. What does this mean to have these elephants all around the United States? And what kind of enthusiasm has been generated for your cause in having them appear there in those cities?
9: Oh, the reaction in America has been beyond all expectations. We really took very nervous first steps when we put them on the cliffs in Newport. We were like wobbly newborn lambs with wobbly little legs, but defied our expectations. I don't know, there must be something in the American psyche about elephants that appeals, the magnitude of them, the joyfulness, the curiosity. So the reaction has been incredible. We just wanted to do this migration from east to west coast symbolically, and hopefully, you know, spread a message. But actually what happened was everybody wanted to buy one and put them in their gardens and in their homes. And we ended up selling vast numbers of elephants and also being invited to many different cities. So, you know, we actually have had the whole world asking us after that migration, please come here. But we really felt Boston was the right next location.
8: Well, this is an apt time as you're talking about selling the elephants and as they appear in different cities. How do the proceeds help these causes, and what causes are they helping?
9: Oh, that's a joy to answer that question. So the majority of the proceeds from the elephants go back to the creators who make them and into lantana removal and projects in that community, and also different conservation projects across India with all sorts of communities that are overlapping, not just with elephants, but, you know, it could be a crocodile, it could be a crane, it could be a rhino. So many different projects there. But we also fund projects locally wherever we go. So with support also, and I must mention the Quinn Impact Fund, we are going to be supporting the New England Aquarium and their wonderful, wonderful work with the North Atlantic right whale locally. And so we supported wherever we went. In Newport, it was a salt marsh sparrow, the smallest and the largest together. When we were at Blackfeet Nation in Montana, we were supporting bison. So in California, we were supporting a vision to bring back California's symbol, the grizzly bears. So in every location, we support different projects. And it's 21 projects now that have been funded. And in direct grants, it's about $1.4 million that we've managed to generate, plus the many millions that have gone back to the community in India.
8: Not to mention the awareness you're raising. For people just tuning in, I'm speaking with Ruth Ganesh, the co-founder of the Great Elephant Migration and principal trustee of the NGO Elephant Family. How did it occur to you to bring this cause out into the world by way of a massive art installation?
9: The short answer, and there is a longer one. The short answer is I met the most wonderful human being, Dr. Tarashithi Kiara, who has founded something called the Real Elephant Collective, who make the elephants. And I'd been working in elephant conservation for 2 decades, lots of different sciencey projects going on. And then I stumbled across Tosh and his work with elephant personalities and this place in India, the Nilgiri Hills, where people overlap with elephants in the densest concentrations anywhere in the world. There's 450 people per square kilometer and 150 wild elephants roaming around. They're literally in everyone's back gardens. So I was amazed by that. And I'm more amazed when I went deeper with the community and realized the reason they were overlapping so successfully, and it's not without its challenges, but they were very much wanting to find a way to live alongside each other, was actually because of culture. It was because the communities there, the indigenous communities, worship nature. They see elephants as gods. They see every living thing as having a spirit and a soul. And I found that to be a revelation. I hadn't considered culture. And I realized, conservation is downstream from culture. You have to operate at a wider cultural level for your project to work. So that was one of the inspirations. The other inspiration was the founder of Elephant Family was this incredible man, sort of modern day Indiana Jones, called Mark Shand. And he rode an elephant in the 1980s across India. He rescued her from a begging situation, rode her across India, and wrote this best-selling book called Travels on My Elephant, which is a brilliant read. And he very unexpectedly and tragically passed away in New York in 2014. And that was when, in my head, this idea just came to me, like a vision to, we have to recreate his journey, but why don't we do it with 100 elephants and migrate them across America in his honor? So it was a few different things coming together, and it took a lot longer to realize it. It took a long time to create the whole situation. We have now 300 people making elephants, 30 villages, so that all took a long time. But yeah, oh my gosh, it's so joyful to finally be migrating wherever we may want to go and wherever we're invited.
8: Well, I am assuming that you have spent a lot of time around elephants yourself.
9: I have.
8: And how would you describe them as animals and the coexistence that we can have or that you have found with elephants?
9: Yes. I mean, elephants they're an animal that are beloved by the world, I think, because it's so very obvious their character traits. They're, the biggest animal, but yet they are so gentle and patient. They can face huge challenges, but they are only aggressive if absolutely pushed to it. Then, I think people really relate to their family structures. And, elephants now have been known and recorded to even bury their young, in trenches. They'll cover them with leaves and sticks, and that's been recorded repeatedly in Assam in northeast India. And you can see the communication between elephants happening in real time, not just through the vibrations in their feet, but they actually have. And it was so interesting, indigenous communities have forever said the world, the living world, is speaking. And you kind of sense that with elephants. And there was this great study that came out very recently that proved that elephants have specific vocalizations for each other. So they have names for each other. So I think all of that is perhaps just a little bit more obvious in an elephant. But I also think, you look at them and you never get used to, it's like looking at the Himalayas. You can never get used to how curious and creative they are as an animal. I think it was Picasso who said that the elephant is evidence that God is an artist. And that's for me, that's the quote. People love elephants because they just have so many qualities that we can relate to, but they're also in this incredible package.
8: What do you see in the young ones? Because I noticed how many young elephants I saw yesterday among the herd, and you get a sense even in how they're arranged yesterday. And I know you were just unloading the sculptures, but just how integrated into the family structure, into the community structure they are.
9: Yes. Oh, it's so lovely to talk about the babies. And we do have a lot of babies. Those babies are going to be sprinkled all over Boston, actually. So we have got too many babies in the herd right now, but a lot of them are making their way to different hotels and restaurants. But the babies are, when a mother elephant gives birth, which is often in tea plantations, actually, is there a safe place for mother elephants to give birth in such a crowded landscape? The whole herd will gather around to protect the mother. And when the babies are born, I mean, it's a well-known thing, that all the other females in the herd will be part of the child-rearing situation. There's nothing more wonderful than seeing baby elephants leap and try to get used to how their trunks work. And they're very, very delightful creatures.
8: So have there been gains made? You've been very pointed in saying that India has a very particular culture that protects these animals. We've seen the rise in population, but is it being reflected anywhere else in the world?
9: Thanks to the work of brilliant organizations like Save the Elephants and the Sheldrick Charitable Trust in Kenya, and many, many others, there has been a leveling and at least a sort of stemming in the decline of elephant populations that were very affected by the poaching crisis, which was much more of an African elephant problem in more recent years. And the banning of ivory sales in China has also massively helped. Not that China was the only market, certainly a big market here as well, and other parts of Asia like the Philippines. So there has been a leveling. There's certainly efforts to try and increase elephant populations in other parts of Asia in the range states. And that is to some extent working. But overall, of course, you know, nature is, it's not winning this battle. Habitat, you know, there is nowhere near enough habitat for animals. Protected areas aspirationally would be 20%, 30% of the planet. But most animals are migratory, like elephants. And really, the way forward is to perhaps, if I can say it, you know, think like an Indian and not see wild animals as threats to be eradicated, but rather beings with sentience and, you know, fellow lives adjacent to us. We're not at the top of a pyramid. We're in this web. So fellow lives to be respected and, you know, accommodated as much as possible. It's a difficult thing, but I think that's the way forward.
8: Well, coexistence, absolutely. And I love how you've capped this whole show, which we didn't plan this way, but it's all about using art to address these major world issues in so many different ways, whether you're a musician or Claudia Rankine or what you've done with the elephants. It's remarkable. And people should be, I know they will be flocking. I saw them without even a lot of attention. They were already there yesterday. So great to have you here. Thank you so much.
9: Thanks, Jared.
8: Ruth Ganesh is the co-founder of The Great Elephant Migration and principal trustee of the NGO Elephant Family. Again, thank you. The Herd is on view Saturday through September 13th along the Commonwealth Avenue Mall in downtown Boston. The exhibition is free. You can find more information at thegreatelephantmigration.org. Thank you for listening to another edition of The Culture Show. Tune in tomorrow or join us live at the Boston Public Library right before or after you see the elephants for our Arts and Culture Week in Review. Ariana Grande puts the increasing cost of celebrity in the spotlight as she takes a step back. Plus, Tinder's AI goes rogue, giving unsolicited makeovers, and the museum that built a new wing not ideal for showing art. Whoops, that and more tomorrow. And remember, no reservations required to join our studio audience. Also, if you're in front of a television tonight, the News Hour will be running our piece on Avery Gottlieb and Rothko by the Sea, presented by the Cape Ann Museum. And if you're in New Bedford, come visit me at the Siderian Theater tonight for a screening of The History of Sound. I'm Jared Bowen. Have a great day.
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12: 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Redcoats meet shades of gray when an unlikely group of spies go behind enemy lines to turn the tide in America's fight for independence. 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
13: 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And we'll hear from the group behind the effort to repeal recreational marijuana a decade after its legalization. 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
0: With a deal in progress to reopen the Strait of Hormuz, Iran appears to have the upper hand.
15: They believe the U.S. really wants a deal, and that could incentivize some pretty hard bargaining.
0: How Iran could emerge with more control than ever over the critical waterway. I'm Marco Werman, also 81 years after the atomic bombing of Hiroshima, a survivor's long-lost memoir.
16: He did not blame the United States, but he wanted people to know what really happened.
0: And in the intense heat of India, a double solution to cool homes and boost the local economy.
17: She tells me that she has the option to use her wages to buy a dress or buy things for her kids.
0: Plus, Latvia and Lithuania both lay claim to cold beet soup. Even rappers are weighing in on the best borscht.
18: Pink soup from Latvia, get it through your head. Lithuania, step back, it's Latvia's game.
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19: Live from NPR News, I'm Lakshmi Singh. A Senate committee has voted to hold Dr. Anthony Fauci in contempt of Congress. It is referring him to the Justice Department for possible prosecution for refusing to answer lawmakers' questions last week at a hearing about the origins of COVID. Fauci invoked his Fifth Amendment right against self-incrimination with concerns that his responses might not be covered under the pardon he was preemptively granted before former President Joe Biden left office. We have more on this from NPR's Rachel Carlson.
20: This morning's vote happened along party lines. Republicans, led by Senator Rand Paul, suggested Fauci needed to be held accountable for his role in the pandemic response. But committee Democrats called the investigation one-sided. And some public health experts say the attacks on Fauci ultimately erode future pandemic preparation. Dr. Georges Benjamin is CEO of the American Public Health Association.
21: This will trickle down to the local level, too, where public health officials will not necessarily give you their best advice if they're afraid that their best advice will be misused against them.
20: As for Fauci, it will ultimately be up to the Justice Department to decide whether to pursue criminal prosecution. Rachel Carlson, NPR News.
19: British Foreign Secretary Ed Miliband says officials are working, quote, night and day for a ceasefire in Iran. Miliband was in Washington yesterday. More from NPR's Lauren Frayer.
22: Miliband and Rubio met briefly at a summit in Asia last month, but this was their first bilateral meeting, and it lasted about 90 minutes. In the past, Miliband called President Trump a, quote, racist, misogynistic, self-confessed groper. But he called his meeting with Trump's top diplomat warm and productive.
23: We talked about, yes, about Iran, but about how we can stand shoulder to shoulder with Ukraine against Russian aggression.
22: Hours later, the British government announced fresh sanctions against Russian banks, shadow fleet ships, and businesses. Rubio says he also discussed with Miliband what he called Europe's need to take a greater role in its own security. Lauren Frayer, NPR News, London.
19: At least 500,000 people in Puerto Rico will be subject to water rationing as of tomorrow. The U.S. territory is coping with its worst drought in more than a decade. More from NPR's Adrian Florido.
24: So little rain has fallen this summer that key reservoirs have run nearly dry. Governor Jennifer Gonzalez says the public water utility will start cutting service to parts of the capital, San Juan, and neighboring cities. People's taps will go dry on a schedule, 48 hours with water, then 48 hours without, until reservoirs are restored. But that could be weeks or longer. Forecasters expect no significant rainfall for the Caribbean islands in the short term. It's just the latest of Puerto Rico's water troubles. Many people have already been coping with and protesting intermittent service for months caused by cracks in aging pipes that supply urban areas. Adrian Florido, NPR News, San Juan, Puerto Rico.
19: By the way, the National Guard will help distribute drinking water. 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
25: Good afternoon. With the latest from the GBH newsroom, I'm Henry Santoro. The Trump administration announced today a plan to overhaul Head Start, gutting many regulations for the early education program. The proposal tosses out regulations around critical health and dental screenings and child-to-staff ratios, which could lead to an increase in Head Start class sizes across the state. Michelle Heimovitz with the Massachusetts Head Start Association says the proposal largely gives up federal control, leaving some rules to the state.
26: What it will really do is make providing Head Start services harder for local programs and reduce the quality of the services that the most vulnerable children and families across Massachusetts and across the country will receive.
25: Head Start serves more than 11,000 children here in Massachusetts each year, including those who are homeless in foster care and disabled. Former President Barack Obama celebrated his 65th birthday this week in Edgartown. The Cape Cod Times reports Obama played a round of golf at Vineyard Golf Club with Golden State Warriors point guard Steph Curry. Obama is headlining a National Democratic Redistricting Committee fundraiser on the island later this month. That so says the New York Times. And just for Celtics fans, and maybe more importantly, Steph Curry was seen playing a round of golf also with Celtics forward Jason Tatum. Let that sink in. In sports, Red Sox, they've won seven in a row. They had eight consecutive series. They go for the sweep of the White Sox tonight. And the forecast, hazy, hot, and Henry today, 89 degrees. 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
0: This is The World. I'm Marco Werman. Thank you for being with us today. A lot of people are asking right now, could current negotiations ease hostilities enough between the U.S. and Iran to reopen the Strait of Hormuz? The Strait of Hormuz, let's remember, is the narrow waterway between Iran and Oman, and it is with the help of Oman that negotiations are taking place. It was after the U.S. started its attacks in February that Iran closed the strait, blocking ships from passing through one of the key international passages for oil exports. The World's Shirin Jafari explains where things stand.
1: The U.S. and Iran negotiated a memorandum of understanding in June where they technically agreed on several points, including respecting each other's territorial sovereignty and other points about the Strait of Hormuz being open, only for things to then fall apart. The U.S. carried out airstrikes on Iran again, and Iran retaliated by targeting countries in the region. What we are hearing now is that there will be different routes that ships in the Strait of Hormuz would have to take when they are crossing the waterway. Ships entering the strait would have to pass through an Iranian-controlled route, while ships exiting the strait would pass through a route that runs through Oman's territorial waters. And that is a major change from how things have been operating in the Strait of Hormuz in the past. This is what Gregory Brew told me. He's a senior analyst at the Eurasia Group.
15: This deal is very significant, as it would essentially establish a new status quo in the strait that is very different than how the strait has been for the last 60 years.
1: Brew says that the Strait of Hormuz would technically go from an open waterway to one that is controlled and managed by Iran and Oman.
0: So does this mean the Strait of Hormuz will open up? And if so, to whom?
1: Iran's foreign ministry spokesperson Ismail Baghaei said today that this deal would not automatically open the strait. He said that the main problem is the U.S.'s blockade on Iranian ports and other quote-unquote hostile measures, meaning the U.S. Strikes on Iran. And so once the two sides agree on what is on the table right now, they would have to negotiate a long-term deal. There's also discussion that Iran would charge fees and require permits for ships to pass the Strait of Hormuz. The U.S. has rejected that. It says that it wants the waterway, the Strait of Hormuz, to be totally free and there would be total freedom of navigation. Now, let's not forget that the strait was open back in February before the U.S. and Israel started attacking Iran. So in a way, the U.S. is trying to get back to how things were before the war.
0: It does seem like Iran is putting its foot down on the issue of the Strait of Hormuz, flexing kind of its geographic position. What is the thinking there?
1: Yeah, absolutely. So despite all of the U.S.'s attacks on Iran, the killing of its top leaders, the naval blockade that Iran has faced since the beginning of the war, Iran has not backed down on the issue of the Strait of Hormuz. In fact, it realized that it can use this waterway as leverage in negotiations with the U.S. Here's Gregory Brew again.
15: The Iranians are feeling pretty confident right now. I think they believe the U.S. has been discouraged from escalation, that the U.S. really wants a deal, and that could incentivize some pretty hard bargaining.
1: Right now, what Iran wants to do is to use the strait as a deterrent so that in the future, the U.S. and Israel would think twice before carrying out attacks against it. Iran also wants the blockade to be lifted. It wants waivers on U.S.'s sanctions, and it wants its frozen assets to be released. So they feel like they have the upper hand here.
0: So this round of talks, Shirin, Iran is negotiating through an old friend and neighbor, Oman. Tell us more about the role Oman is playing.
1: Yeah, I mean, look, these negotiations are delicate, they're complicated, they're often spoilers on both sides. But Iran and Oman have a close relationship. Oman is also on good terms with the U.S. We've seen in recent weeks, Marco, that there have been a series of deals and agreements in the Middle East that the Trump administration has announced, and then they were either changed or they collapsed. So the announcement of an agreement doesn't necessarily mean that it will end up working or going into effect.
0: The World's Shirin Jafari, thank you very much for bringing us this update.
1: You're welcome, Marco.
0: Summers in India have always been hot. This summer, though, even by local standards, has been extreme due to a combination of climate change and the natural effects from a powerful El Nino. That's why this week we're reporting on some of the creative ways people are trying to beat the heat. Yesterday, we visited some neighborhoods in Delhi where people are painting roofs with reflective paint to deflect hot sunlight. Today, we go to Chennai on India's southeastern coast where a different sort of cool roof solution is in the works. Namrata Kolachalam reports from Chennai.
17: Eight women sit together on the floor of a large room painted bright orange. They're hard at work. One woman, Vanita, grabs a pair of scissors and what looks like a roll of wrapping paper. Except it's actually plastic packaging. Think of a bag of chips, that material. The side the consumer sees on a shelf, usually with a logo on it. The other side is made of shiny aluminum. First, we measure the multi-layer plastic, she tells me. We cut it into 4-foot strips. Companies often discard this stuff when small cosmetic errors appear on the branded side. But these women aren't interested in that side. It's the aluminum side that matters here. Vanita cuts long strips of aluminum from the rolls and then melts them together using an iron. And what used to be a pile of little metallic strips is now a 4-foot by 3-foot sheet. She says they've been given a target of making 300 sheets total, and the women average about 50 per day. These sheets will be used to make reflective tiles to line ceilings in people's homes. Each tile is stuffed with forest grasses, so easily accessible natural materials. The cooling effect is cheaper than running an air conditioner, but should prove just as lasting and durable.
2: One of the core ethical principles is that we treat people in the informal settlements just like we would treat a middle-class client who comes to us with a design problem.
17: That's Vivek Gilani, the founder of Sea Balance, the organization behind this project.
2: We also want to harness the immense economic potential that has been demonstrated, the women's productive economy in the informal settlements.
17: Most of the women Sea Balance brought together for this have never worked outside the home before. Now they're earning money independently, and that's been rewarding, Vanita tells me, on a break from cutting and melting aluminum. She tells me that she has the option to use her wages to buy a dress, recharge her phone, or buy things for her kids. Another worker, Arul Marie, says it's nice to spend time with the other women while their children are at school.
4: Songs potu kepo, sometimes snacks time, tea time.
17: She tells me that they listen to music, they take short breaks to eat snacks and drink tea, and they talk about their lives. We feel free, she says. She's also proud of her work. She and Vanita take me to see how these tiles are helping people in the neighborhood of Pulianto. A group of boys fly a kite while several women stir an enormous pot of biryani on their front stoop. In a nearby home, the ceiling's covered in the same shiny aluminum that Vanita and Arul Marie were cutting and ironing in their workshop. It's been a hit with many of the residents, including Vilaniki. She's lived here her entire life, almost 60 years. Before she installed this solution, she says, she'd sit outside for most of the day and only come inside around 4 or 5 p.m. Now she can stay indoors even during the hottest times of the day. Her tiles are permanent and stay in place, which seems to be working well. Sea Balance also has movable designs that go over the roof, and those are giving people a little bit of trouble. The idea is to be able to cover the roof during the day and uncover it at night. That's supposed to result in cooler indoor temperatures at night, specifically. One woman, Kalai, bought the movable roof and says sometimes it's tricky to operate. She says that during rainy days, it can be a bit hard to shut. That's because the sheet gets weighed down with rain or leaves. Sea Balance is hoping to tackle these kinds of problems soon. And Sea Balance founder Vivek Gilani says they're also partnering with a college for access to testing machines so they can put their designs through more rigorous trials.
2: Throwing rain on it basically through spray machines, having wind being blown on it to see what part comes off.
17: The women making these tiles in Chennai are hopeful about the prospects. Their leader, Margaret, is brainstorming ways to turn their work into a long-term enterprise.
3: She tells me that she'd like the women to take on production of the filling for the tiles using waste from a local vegetable market. The women know it might not happen right away, but the point is they have ideas they're excited to test and implement. Vishwas Jitale is an expert on climate adaptation at the Council on Energy, Environment and Water. He says that's exactly the kind of energy we should be tapping into.
5: What is the local talent where local entrepreneurs can get a chance to establish some of these solutions and actually be proud?
3: For The World, I'm Namrata Kalachalam, Chennai, India.
0: Tomorrow in the final part of our series, what the Indian government is doing about the extreme heat. Now, summer food likely prompts thoughts of corn on the cob or juicy homegrown tomatoes. In the Baltics, it's all about cold beet soup. This soup is pink, like Pepto-Bismol pink. Each year, there's a festival celebrating this delicacy in Lithuania's capital, Vilnius. And it's serious business. This year saw over 170,000 fans. In 2024, Pink Soup Fest turned competitive thanks to a Pink Soup rivalry between Lithuania and neighboring Latvia. Daniel Hoffman brought us this report from that soupy smackdown.
6: More than 1,000 people sat at one table the length of four football fields to eat the soup together. They beat spoons against their bowls in anticipation, and later they set a record for most people eating pink soup at the same time. Go Vilnius, the city's tourism agency, hyped up the festival on social media with trendy videos introducing foreigners to the country's favorite summer soup.
7: It's pink soup season.
8: If you've never had pink soup before, you have not lived. It consists of beetroot, kefir, cucumber, dill, and some spring onions. Everything either gets grated or chopped up really finely, so it's really easy to eat.
6: Leading up to the festival, the agency turned up the heat, so to speak, proclaiming on Instagram that the Lithuanian soup was better than Latvia's. Both countries claim the dish as their own. But according to Gintare Kavalunente, who's with Go Vilnius, there's one main difference in how they eat it. Lithuanians serve it with a side of boiled potatoes. Latvians eat it with bread.
9: For Lithuanians, this is really a strange way to eat pink soup. And we are saying, no, you never eat pink soup with bread. You only eat it with hot boiled potatoes.
6: In Latvia, Madara Oga, who's with Riga's tourism agency, says there's a simple explanation for how they eat their soup.
10: Latvians eat rye bread with everything, so bread is our potatoes in this case.
6: Olga says there are a few other key differences. Latvians use marinated beets, whereas Lithuanians use boiled beets, and Latvians add mustard and horseradish. As the two Baltic countries began trading barbs, Riga's tourism agency doubled down, turning the skirmish into an all-out beef.
18: Lithuania, step back. It's Latvia's game. This cold beet soup, we're claiming the fame. Pink soup from Latvia, get it through your head. Lithuania,
6: the rapper is wearing hot pink from head to toe. She's also making it rain with fresh dill.
11: Man, they gotta be tripping.
28: Is this a joke or what?
11: I don't even know. Is she serious?
28: It feels like an international conflict, you know?
6: This might not be Drake versus Kendrick, but Lithuania soon responded with its own diss track.
29: In the soup, we sail, we swim, we sink. If you cut us open, we will bleed pink.
6: At the end of the day, just about everyone in the Baltics bleeds pink. For The World, I'm Daniel Hoffman, Riga, Latvia.
0: Daniel brought us that story in 2024.

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1: This year, we're getting to know each of the 26 gateway cities in Massachusetts. 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
0: This is The World. I'm Marco Werman. Chronic traumatic brain injuries are widely associated with professional contact sports, especially American football. But there's a group of people at even higher risk, service members who operate high-speed boats. Think people in Coast Guards, Navy, search and rescue. Across the world, these operators are experiencing a wave of symptoms often associated with chronic brain injuries, even if they've never hit their head on the job. Recently, the New York Times reported on how this is impacting members of the U.S. Coast Guard, but there's been increased concern among militaries around the world for some time. An ongoing study conducted in conjunction with NATO is trying to better understand what's happening. Anesthesiologist Johan Ullman is a military doctor running the study. He's based in Gothenburg, Sweden, and started our conversation by explaining what happens to a person when an accelerating boat hits the crest of a wave.
4: When the hulls slam on the water, the shock wave travels up the spine, and when it comes to the head, we see a phenomenon called head jolt, with the head jolting forward, which we believe is the cause of these brain symptoms that now start being reported.
0: Well, anyone who's been on social media probably will have seen boats in the North Sea, for example, coming face to face with giant waves. They crest and then they slam down. You spent years looking at some of the more obvious injuries that present after each of these wave events, compressed spines, fractures, neck injuries. When did you begin to realize there were also traumatic brain injuries?
4: That was during our ongoing study, where a survey conducted on retired Special Forces boat operators from the U.S. Navy Special Forces, 72% of them reported having experienced cognitive effects, difficulties sorting out their work on board, which was either driving the boat or navigating the boat. And even more surprising was that one-third reported having been unconscious, not from hitting their heads, but from the violent jolt of the head that occurs when you get slammed from below. So this was about 5 years ago. We saw these signs, and then this article in New York Times that came out in December 24, describing a 44-year-old operator who suffered these injuries and experienced so fast declining cognitive capacity that he chose the ultimate way out. Very, very sad story.
0: Wow, so he took his life.
4: He did. And after this, we hear anecdotal about several people with similar jobs in these agencies having gone the same way, but there is no statistics on it and there is nothing scientifically published yet, but we believe that what we see now is the tip of an iceberg, because this is not something that comes suddenly. We believe it comes from repeated impacts. And the difference between NFL players and hockey players, where these mechanisms have been known and documented for decades, is that the number of impacts the boat operators are exposed to, we believe, are significantly larger than NFL players.
0: Mm, and we're talking the same malady, chronic traumatic encephalopathy, is that right?
4: Yes.
0: So you're the lead in this ongoing study with NATO across 15 countries to better understand this. Can you talk more about what you're trying to figure out?
4: We are determined to find the answer to what is the magnitude of the impacts, the peak acceleration levels, and how fast does the acceleration set in. The faster you go from zero to peak acceleration, the higher the level of kinetic power transmitted to the human body. To find out when the exposure on the boat gets injurious, every subject that participates in this study will get a ping on their phone asking, do you have any pain? So we use pain as an indicator of injury risk.
0: Take us to the next step. How will that help to zero in on possible solutions?
4: When we have this information, it will be very easy to give the coxswains relevant real-time information about when it's time to slow down.
0: It's about slowing down. You can't retrofit the boats to lessen the impact of these wave crashes in any way?
4: There is a lot you can do with the boats. You can improve hull shapes. You can improve driving skills. You can fit ride control systems that keep the boats level. And you can fit suspension seats, which take up large portions of the impacts. But regardless of all measures taken, you will always be able to drive a boat in a way that becomes dangerous.
0: Doctor, you've interacted closely with these mariners for years. What are you hearing from them? What's their reaction to your findings so far?
4: Many of them are very frustrated that these issues have not been taken seriously, and definitely a lot of people are worried that they have been told that what you have is what you get, and this is not dangerous. Now we know that it's dangerous.
0: Have you heard from anybody who is doing this work that this phenomenon might actually dissuade people from joining ocean-going security forces?
4: No. And I mean, people take a pride in what they're doing. When you're on a rescue mission, you do what it takes, and sometimes you put your own safety in the back seat. But one reason that these problems have not been taken seriously by higher echelons in many agencies around the world is that the operators don't report their injuries. Why? This is called dissimulation. It's known about fighter aircraft pilots as well. The job you're doing is so rewarding that you don't want to quit. And when you're told that you have to endure a little bit of pain, people do, and they get used to the pain, and they don't go to the doctor on base, but they seek medical care outside the military.
0: Are you hopeful then that what your study is revealing will make it undeniable to these people that they are impacted by their work?
4: Well, that is already beyond discussion. Now people know that this is dangerous. Now we just have to find out what is dangerous so that they can do the job as efficiently as possible and make informed decisions when they choose how hard to push the boats through the waves.
0: Anesthesiologist Johan Ullman in Gothenburg, Sweden, has been leading an ongoing study with NATO on the injuries sustained by the crews of high-speed boats.

0: Still ahead, humans greet giant rodents at a legislative building in Brazil. All in a day's work for those lawmakers. 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
0: This is The World. I'm Marco Werman. 81 years ago today, the United States dropped the first of two atomic bombs on Japan, Hiroshima and then Nagasaki. They brought about the rapid surrender of Japan's imperial forces, but the instantaneous destruction of human life was unlike anything the world had ever seen. This clip from a U.S. Air Force training film on the effects of atomic bombs describes what happened at Hiroshima.
4: Scientists estimate that the detonation of the atomic bomb, lasting only a millionth of a second, created a ball of fire hotter than the center of the sun and released radiations of deadly radioactive rays.
0: As for the lives lost, 70 to 80,000 instantly. By December of 1945, a few months later, the total had reached 140,000 due to the effects of radiation sickness. There have been many efforts to document what the people of Hiroshima and Nagasaki went through. Remarkably, we have another important addition. A Japanese account of the bombing was recently unearthed and provides a perspective of a man in Hiroshima who survived it, Kiyoshi Tanimoto. His manuscript has just been published as Hiroshima 815, The Lost Memoir, 815, referring to the time in the morning the atomic bomb detonated over the city. Author David Korn wrote the introduction to the book and edited Tanimoto's original manuscript. David, thank you for joining us. Tanimoto-san died in 1986. Who was Kiyoshi Tanimoto?
5: Kiyoshi Tanimoto was a Methodist minister who ran a pretty large church in Hiroshima. And interestingly, he had been educated in the United States. He had attended a theological seminary at Emory University, Atlanta, before World War II. But by the time the war broke out, he was at a church in Hiroshima. And he was about 35, 36 years old at the time. And on the morning of the blast, he was 2 miles outside the city, bringing property from the church, basically to someone's home, to store it there, because this is what a lot of Hiroshima residents were doing, moving their valuable possessions outside the city because they feared one of those massive air raids that U.S. forces were unleashing on many Japanese cities, Tokyo and others. So in anticipation of that, he was carting things to this safe location. And that's when he saw this gigantic flash in the sky, felt the concussive wave. He himself was not injured in that blast, but he immediately started back towards the city and very soon passed hordes of injured and dead bodies. And they were gruesomely wounded. I mean, the descriptions are quite awful. And he got back to the city. He was able to make sure that his wife and his young daughter, who was 8 months old at the time, had survived. And he went on to ferry the wounded, I mean, tremendously wounded people across the river using a dilapidated boat and not even an oar, but a pole, a long stick. And he goes into great details in his memoirs about the stay and what happened in the weeks and months afterward.
0: I mean, his writing is straightforward and chilling, but it's been described as a lost manuscript. Barely anyone had read it, and it sat in the archives for a bunch of years at Yale University. How did it make it there, and how was it discovered?
5: Well, Tanimoto became one of the most famous survivors of Hiroshima because he was one of six subjects portrayed in John Hershey's breakthrough story that appeared in The New Yorker a year after the blast. You know, we now know what happened at Hiroshima, but in the year afterwards, the U.S. military downplayed the effects of radiation poisoning and a lot of the media, because there wasn't access, wide access to Hiroshima for reporters and journalists. It was being controlled up by U.S. military occupation. So a lot of what people saw were just piles of rubble and buildings that had been crushed, and they saw devastation. They didn't see what happened to the people, to the residents of Hiroshima. And when John Hershey went over there a few months after the bombing, and then a year later wrote this piece for The New Yorker, which consumed the entire issue of The New Yorker, it became a phenomenon. Albert Einstein wanted 1,000 copies. It sold out on newsstands. It was serialized in newspapers and magazines and on radio shows around the world. And finally, people understood what an atomic blast

0: And a few scholars and researchers would come across this manuscript from Tanimoto, but it didn't get any attention until a couple of years ago when Canon Hershey, John Hershey's grandson, who is working on developing a film about his father, a feature-length movie about his father, John Hershey in Hiroshima, found this in a box at Yale. He gave it to a producer working on the film who decided this had to be published and be brought to light, and he came to me.
1: It's extraordinary. David, you spoke about the U.S. government visits to Japan and not seeing or wanting to see the radiation sickness. By the end of 1945, nearly 40% of Hiroshima's population had died, so obviously counting for people who died from radiation sickness. That alone makes Tanimoto's account remarkable. For you, what makes it stand out?
0: It is just harrowing what he saw, what he went through. And you're right. As horrific as that day was, the weeks and the months ahead, as people dealt with radiation poisoning, they called it the atomic sickness. And it was denied by the U.S. military that this was even happening. He also talks about very personally how he tried to rebuild his church and how to come to terms with this act of violence, this unprecedented act in human history, and who was to blame for it.
1: Yeah, can you talk more about that? Because he really expresses his emotions on that, kind of an internal dialogue about the atomic bomb. How did his feelings evolve as the weeks and months passed after the bombing?
0: It was never quite straightforward, and I think there was a mix of emotions. He bore no bitterness towards the United States for dropping the bomb, which is interesting in itself. He blamed the warmongers of the Imperial Japanese government for leading the country into this war. But then he started also considering the morality of dropping the bomb. Was it a moral thing for the U.S. to do? He went back and forth on that. And he talks about conversations he had with other leaders in Hiroshima about how to commemorate the attacks on Hiroshima and Nagasaki, whether they should focus on the victims, they should focus on rebuilding, whether there should be an element of blame, who should be blamed. And he came at this almost entirely from his Christian perspective. He believed that to be a Christian, you had to evangelize Christianity, but also you had to take action. You could not just say you're a good Christian and just call on people to become Christians. And the action that he pursued for decades was trying to prevent another atomic blast.
1: How widespread was that feeling in Japan after Hiroshima and Nagasaki?
0: Well, there was tremendous anti-nuclear sentiment in Japan. And the interesting thing about Hiroshima, the city itself, was rather than play a role as a victim or a martyr, it dedicated itself to preventing any other nuclear attacks. If you go there today, it's rather moving. There's a peace museum, a peace memorial. They rebuilt the city. They rebuilt a city that people at the time thought could not be rebuilt, that there would not be a tree that could grow there for 75 years. Now it's full of beautiful parks and trees. And there's a whole message that Hiroshima still seems to be unified around, which is ending the threat of nuclear warfare and working for the abolition of nuclear weapons. And when I went to Hiroshima a few years ago, I was quite moved because it represents both, the worst of humanity and now the best of humanity. And I think Tanimoto tried to capture that in the work that he did. But, like everything, the anti-nuclear movement in Japan became political. It was dominated by people on the left and labor unions. He was not political in that sense, and he was certainly not of the left. So he was always a bit of an odd man out in Japan.
1: And what about more widely? What do we know about the impact of Tanimoto's anti-nuclear work outside of Japan?
0: Well, he came to the United States, soon after the attacks and did a speaking tour across the United States, all about the effects of the bomb. He did not blame the United States, but he wanted people to know what really happened. He tried to raise money for the orphans and for victims. And he became, I don't want to say a celebrity, but he became well known and even made it onto American TV.
1: Yeah, we'll get to that in a moment. One thing that's striking in his book is his enduring patriotism to Japan, even though he is quietly critical of the Japanese Empire. He's worried about speaking too publicly about the government in front of soldiers. Why do you think in

0: the utter destruction of Hiroshima and Japan's military being brought to its knees, Tanimoto was still kind of supplicating to the leaders. I mean, what does that tell us about the Japanese civilian mindset after years of war?
1: It's very interesting to read his book because you see within the Japanese population, I go back to the sense of conflicting sentiments and feelings of who to blame. I mean, some still loved the emperor and didn't want him to surrender or abdicate. Others blamed the military class for getting them in this fix. And he reflects all of that in this book.
0: I'm speaking with journalist David Korn, who wrote the introduction and edited the never-before-published account of the bombing of Hiroshima by Kiyoshi Tanimoto. You spoke earlier about John Hershey's groundbreaking story, and The New Yorker took up the entire issue in August of 1946, a year later. What does Tanimoto add to our understanding of what happened, do you think?
1: One thing that's quite interesting to me, as I edited his manuscript, is he opens it with the idea that when this thing happened, when that flash went off, no one knew what it was.
0: Right.
1: They knew there were massive air raids, and they were looking for fleets of airplanes in the sky, bombers that would drop destruction upon them. But this was like cataclysmic. It was the apocalypse. And it took a day or two for some people to figure out that it was a bomb and that it was this, you know, new form of atomic warfare. And so these people, under the worst of circumstances, are not even able to understand what happened to them and their loved ones. As, you know, the city is flattened, every building has basically been collapsed, people are dying beneath burning wreckage, people are vaporized immediately, people have the worst burns imaginable, and they don't understand why.
0: Yeah, and everybody was wondering, what was that thing? Because that wasn't a normal bomb. Well, partly because of Hershey's article, Tanimoto gained that celebrity you were talking about, public speaking engagements all over the world, but especially in the U.S. In 1955, Tanimoto was in Los Angeles and was asked to do a TV interview at the NBC studios. Turns out it wasn't a news interview. He's basically ambushed as a guest on this reality game show at the time called This Is Your Life. Let's have a listen.
2: Time is standing still as our Earth shakes to an explosion never before equal. In a daze, you pull yourself from your position between the two garden rocks. From your vantage point, you again look out over the city. You started to tell us what you saw. What did you see?
3: Well, I saw the whole city on fire. And many people running away from the city in silence. Their skin peeling off, hanging from face. Strange to say.
0: Yeah, this part alone is pretty stunning. Then what happened, David?
1: You know, he was kind of ambushed, as you said. And, you know, they brought out people from his past, including someone who'd converted him to Christianity. And ultimately, they brought out the co-pilot of the Enola Gay, the plane that dropped the bomb. And he was not prepared for that. And I think the co-captain himself, a guy named Colonel Lewis, was not really emotionally fortified to do this. You can go on YouTube and look at this clip. It is incredibly awkward, painful, and poignant.
0: Well, let's hear this. This is the host of the show, Ralph Edwards, explaining to Tanimoto, who is about to emerge from behind the curtain.
4: Now, you've never met him, have never seen him, but he's here tonight to clasp your hand in friendship. Captain Robert Lewis, United States Air Force, who along with Paul Tibbetts piloted the plane from which the first atomic power was dropped over Hiroshima.
0: I mean, it's really awkward and frankly hard to believe a TV producer ever thought that was a good idea. But it turns out that appearance was intended to assist Tanimoto in getting attention and donations for his work with the Hiroshima Maidens. Who were they?
1: The Hiroshima Maidens were young women who had been disfigured, you know, during the Hiroshima attack. He brought a bunch of them to America where they could get plastic surgery from doctors who were donating their services, and he raised money to do this. And this TV show asked people to donate money to that, and they did.
0: Right. As to this weird appearance, meeting the co-pilot of the Enola Gay on NBC, wheeling out all these important people in Tanimoto's life, helping with these Hiroshima burn victims. What do you think this exercise was really all about?
1: You know, that's a good question. I mean, We can talk for hours about how America has and has not come to terms with the use of atomic weapons in Hiroshima and Nagasaki. We still debate to this day whether those actions were justified, necessary, or whether there were other ways to end the war. And we saw with the movie Oppenheimer just, you know, a couple of years ago, that debate reignited, right? So, I mean, it was probably not a pleasant moment for Tanimoto, but I think it was, at least for the American public, yet again, another reminder of what had happened. Although it was just a very bizarre event because it's happening in between advertisements for fingernail polish, and they showed the maidens in silhouette. Not, they didn't bring them out, but they had them there too. So it was certainly a reminder to the American public of what had happened and some of the consequences.
0: You know, at the end of the book, Kiyoshi Tanimoto is almost grateful to the U.S. for using the bomb because it prompted so many Japanese, he says, to desire a world without war and to work toward that. As for what America learned from using the bomb on a civilian population, what do you think it would take for the U.S. to really come to terms with that some four generations after Hiroshima?
1: It's hard to see because we still have a tremendous nuclear arsenal. We have a president who now has no interest in working towards nuclear nonproliferation. And I think this is just one of those issues that may be too big to fully absorb. I mean, what Tanimoto has, you know, talked about when he was alive, what John Hershey wanted to do was just remind people that every day we live in this peril. You know, we're just a couple of bad decisions away from the use of nuclear weapons. And it could end everything. So what do you do about that? I think for a lot of people, the answer is, I don't want to think about it because it's too horrific a notion and it seems too big a problem to solve. And so 80 years after we were the first country to use nuclear weapons, we still haven't really dealt with the full implication of that or taken all the necessary steps to make sure it doesn't happen again.
0: Well, this book will definitely make you think about it. Writer David Korn edited and wrote the introduction to Hiroshima 815, The Lost Memoir, the just-published account of Reverend Kiyoshi Tanimoto's experience surviving the U.S. bombing of Hiroshima. Korn also has a new book out next month, How Russia Won Donald Trump, Vladimir Putin, and the Fight for America. David, thank you very much for being with us for this.
1: Thank you.
0: Coming up on the show, how Munich is dealing with a water shortage. 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
5: 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And we'll hear from the group behind the effort to repeal recreational marijuana a decade after its legalization. 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
0: This is The World. I'm Marco Werman. Climate change is walloping Europe this summer. The continent is warming twice as quickly as the global average. We've reported on the extreme heat, drought, and fires that have followed in places like Spain and France. One country that ranks relatively low on most measures of climate risk is Germany. But they are also dealing with a climate crisis of their own, a quiet one that starts underground. Valerie Hamilton has our story from Munich.
8: Think of Munich, and you might think first of the city's famous beer. But the thing that makes Munich beer, is the Munich water used to brew it. It comes from ancient aquifers deep under the city, filled with super pure, naturally filtered water that's been stored there for thousands of years. That water is public property, but it's pretty much just the breweries that are allowed to use it. And no one really had a problem with that until this summer. German media reported Munich's breweries have been using that very special deep groundwater not just for beer, but for everything, from making soft drinks to cleaning bottles. Consumers were scandalized. Politicians vowed a crackdown. The breweries had to mount a defense in a press release that stretched to 4 pages. The scandal broke just as Munich was facing its first ever water crisis.
9: Steht München jetzt vor der Wasserknappheit? Nein, ganz so schlimm ist es nicht, aber die Hitze.
8: It's not that the city was running out of water, Mayor Dominik Krause explained in an Instagram video. But in another summer of record heat, the combination of people using more water and aquifers delivering less was stressing the system. To avoid actual shortages at the tap, the city announced a 2-week water lockdown. It turned off some big public fountains and told citizens to stop washing cars, filling pools, or watering lawns, or face hefty fines. In dry places, this happens all the time. In Germany, it doesn't. Munich gets about as much precipitation as Seattle. Germany has some of the best drinking water in the world. But the slow, steady rain and winter snow that used to fill up its groundwater reserves is now concentrated in bigger storms with longer dry periods in between. The ground can't absorb it as quickly as it runs off or evaporates, and so it disappears into the air, down rivers, and out to sea. Over 2 decades, Germany has lost 60 billion cubic meters of its freshwater reserves, enough to fill 25 million Olympic-sized swimming pools. Mostly that loss has been underground, invisible unless you know where to look. But some groundwater levels are at historic lows.
10: Soil moisture is declining. Trees are suffering or even dying. Vegetation is turning yellow. Lawn is yellow.
8: Jörg Dreves heads the Urban Water Systems Department at Munich's Technical University. He spent most of his career in water-stressed places like Australia, Saudi Arabia, Colorado. Now he's advising German governments on how to manage a resource they had never really had to think about before.
10: Germany always claimed it's a water-rich country, but these times are over.
8: This summer, the water that Germany has always counted on just isn't there. On the Rhine River, where record low water levels are shutting down shipping on Germany's main inland waterway. In Bavaria, where alpine snow and glaciers are disappearing, lakes are shrinking, and forest streams are down to a trickle. Climate scientists predicted some of this, but no one expected it so soon.
10: This is probably true for a lot of things we didn't anticipate to happen so quickly with climate change, that we thought there's time.
8: 3 years ago, Germany set out its first ever national water strategy. It aims to overhaul the country's systems for water for public supply, agriculture, industry, environment, transit, and flood protection by 2050. Germany gets most of its tap water from those underground aquifers, so a top priority is finding ways to capture and keep water in the ground, like planting more and paving less. Dreves says the National Water Strategy could be a game changer, but it's slow to get started. And that might be because people are only just starting to grasp that there's a problem. On a quiet public square on Munich's east side, people are sitting on park benches around a big public fountain, still running despite the water restrictions. Helen Fröhlich says worrying about water is for other countries.
11: Yeah, it's not in my daily life that I have to be aware of using water in my own apartment or something. So this is something which I just know from, like, going on vacation, actually.
8: Laura is sitting nearby. She didn't want to give her last name. She says her fellow Germans take water for granted.
12: They don't think about it. They think water just comes out of the tap and that's it.
8: But she thinks that's going to change.
12: Eventually, with the climate crisis, it's going to be like the new gold, I guess.
8: It isn't yet. It was only this summer that anyone in Bavaria started paying to pump water at all. Before that, you could just take it for free. But the idea of water as a valuable resource may be starting to sink in. Munich's water lockdown was a shock that made national headlines. And in that sense, the scandal about Munich breweries using an ancient aquifer to rinse out bottles may have actually helped move things forward. Because it's not just Munich breweries who've been misusing valuable groundwater, argues Professor Jörg Dreves. It's all of Germany.
10: That you can even use drinking water to water your garden or to wash your car or to flush a toilet. This is a super luxury thing we or used to in this country, and it worked fine because there was ample water. But when you think about it, it doesn't make sense.
8: To encourage people to think about it, Drewes and his team at Munich's Technical University did a very Munich kind of experiment. They brewed beer. But instead of brewing it with very special deep groundwater, they purified wastewater to make what they say is ultimately the same thing.
10: It's just a question of perception, right? The H2O molecule is not changing.
8: Drewes' point is securing enough water for Germany's water future will mean all kinds of changes.
13: All right, here we go. I mean, it tastes like beer.
8: And the first one is a change in mindset. For the world, Valerie Hamilton, Munich.
0: For most of us, rodents in the house would be very unwelcome. But for one state legislature in Brazil, it's become a source of amusement. Lawmakers in Cuiabá, in the central part of the country, were preparing for a vote last week when some unexpected visitors strolled in, a group of capybaras. Technically, they rank as the world's largest rodent, though their cuteness gets them a pass. And in Brazil, capybaras are well-liked for being notoriously chill and highly social. In a video that's gone viral, the vote was put on hold as a staffer gently directed the easygoing critters back outside. The legislative building sits next to a wildlife park, and they've apparently gotten used to capybaras wandering in. Their visits don't cause damage, so everyone just kind of shrugs until the animals get bored with the people's business and usually see themselves out. On that note, we'll see ourselves out today, maybe run into some capybaras along the way. The World is produced by GBH and PRX, broadcasting weekdays from the Nan and Bill Harris studio in Boston. We're online at theworld.org. I'm Marco Werman. We'll see you tomorrow.
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5: Cash transfers are used to reduce poverty around the world, but a recent study also provided cash recipients with mental health counseling.
6: We wanted to see as researchers whether interventions that target poverty and also mental health are more effective.
5: This is GBH's All Things Considered. With Elsa Chang and Mary Louise Kelly, I'm Arun Roth. It's Thursday, August 6th. Coming up, professional women's baseball is back, and this week, the record books added the first Grand Slam. And local reaction to the Trump administration's move to deregulate the early education program, Head Start.
7: What it will really do is make providing Head Start services harder for local programs.
5: Those stories and all the day's news coming up after these headlines.
8: Live from NPR News, I'm Lakshmi Singh. A Republican-led Senate committee has voted to hold Dr. Anthony Fauci in contempt of Congress. NPR's Claudia Grisales reports Fauci now faces the threat of federal prosecution days after he invoked his Fifth Amendment right during a hearing on the government's response to the coronavirus pandemic.
9: The Senate Homeland Security and Governmental Affairs Committee voted along party lines to hold Fauci in contempt.
10: On this vote, the yeas are 8, the nays are 5, and the motion is agreed to.
9: Under Senate rules, the contempt resolution is sent to the Senate floor for approval before it can reach the Justice Department. However, getting the required 60-vote majority in the full Senate could be hard during an election year. Chairman Rand Paul says while he's not opposed to the full Senate vote, he wants to bypass the floor and send the resolution straight to federal prosecutors. Contempt resolutions are already a rarity in the Senate, and it's unclear whether Paul's strategy could have legal backing. Claudia DeSales, NPR News.
8: The Trump administration plans to deregulate Head Start, the early education program for children from low-income households. It says states and parents will have more control. The move affects 1,600 providers nationwide and more than 700,000 children served each year. The Department of Veterans Affairs is studying the effects of a GLP-1 drug on alcoholism. NPR's Quill Lawrence reports a drug known for reducing cravings for food may do the same with alcohol.
11: The VA has always been a major driver of medical research, and this study will recruit veterans from 18 VA health facilities nationwide. 600 vets with moderate or severe alcohol use disorder will be monitored to see if GLP-1 injections reduce cravings better than a placebo. These drugs were designed to treat diabetes, but are now widely used for weight loss. Alcohol-related deaths in the U.S. have doubled in the past 20 years. While safe and effective medicine to treat alcohol and drug addiction has been available since the 1980s, NPR has reported that health professionals often do not prescribe them, possibly because of stigma and fear associated with addicts. The VA says more than 400,000 veterans nationwide are diagnosed with alcohol use disorder. Quill Lawrence, NPR News.
8: Financial markets closed lower today after a week of setting record highs. More from NPR's Stephen Bissaha.
12: Investors were feeling optimistic earlier this week after the Trump administration signaled a break in the Iran war stalemate. But markets have since slagged as uncertainty remains. Crude oil futures rose up about 3%. Companies that produce the memory chips behind AI continue to see their stock swing. Western Digital fell about 12% after missing investor expectations. Mortgage rates also ticked up slightly after hitting a one-year high last week. Freddie Mac reported the 30-year fixed-rate mortgage this week is averaging 6.69%. Stephen Bissaha, NPR News.
8: This is NPR.
5: From the GBH newsroom, I'm Arun Roth. Local education leaders are reacting to the Trump administration's plan to overhaul Head Start, gutting many regulations for the early education program. Michelle Heimowitz is with the Massachusetts Head Start Association and says the proposal largely gives up federal control, leaving some rules to the states.
7: Is make providing Head Start services harder for local programs and reduce the quality of the services that the most vulnerable children and families across Massachusetts and across the country will receive.
5: Head Start serves more than 11,000 children across Massachusetts each year, including those who are homeless, in foster care, and disabled. It's another shutdown this weekend for MBTA riders. As GBH's Jeremy Siegel reports, parts of every Green Line branch will close for 9 days straight starting Saturday.
0: Green Line trolleys will not run through downtown Boston at all. The C&E branches will shut down almost in their entirety, with more service available on the B&D branches. Most affected stops will have shuttle buses replacing trolleys, but the T is recommending riders use the Orange Line when traveling through the city center. The lengthy shutdown will allow crews to replace a signaling system that's roughly a century old and work on accessibility improvements at stations. Regular service is set to resume August 17th. Jeremy Siegel, GBH News.
5: Historical preservationists with the city of Boston have rediscovered the gravestone of a free black man who died nearly three centuries ago. City officials say the marker in the famed Granary burial ground is likely one of the oldest of a free black person in the entire country. Suzanne Segura Taylor is executive director of the Freedom Trail Foundation.
13: The city of Boston, finding something like this, it's truly remarkable to be able to point this beautiful gravestone. I've actually seen it and was taken aback. It actually gave me goosebumps.
5: The gravestone of the man who is known by the name Boston was partially buried and significantly damaged and had to undergo restoration. Mostly clear overnight with lows in the 70s. Morning sun giving way to some clouds tomorrow with highs reaching 90. Saturday expecting clouds and scattered storms with highs near 90. Then Sunday expecting a warm and cloudy day with highs in the 90s. Right now it is 89 degrees in Boston.
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15: On a Thursday, it's All Things Considered from NPR News. I'm Mary Louise Kelly in Washington.
16: And I'm Elsa Chang in Culver City, California. The Iranian parliament is reviewing an agreement between Iran and Oman to reopen the Strait of Hormuz. Oman sits on the southern side of this critical waterway that has been blockaded by Iran since the U.S. and Israel began their war in February. The closure of this strait has caused major disruptions in the world's oil supply. For more, we're joined now by NPR's Hadil Alshalt in Istanbul. Hi, Hadil.
17: Hello.
16: Hello. Okay, so first, what details do we know about this agreement?
17: So we know what the Iranian state media has shared so far. According to it, the agreement bans any U.S. or Israeli ships from moving through the strait. Iran will charge a fee of up to 7% of the value of a ship's cargo and impose a fine of up to 20% of that value if these conditions are broken. Iran said it will have control over guiding navigation, monitoring vessel traffic, and the security of the Persian Gulf. And then Iranian state media also quoted a source at the foreign ministry saying that ships will enter the Strait of Hormuz through the northern corridor of the strait near the Iranian coast, and they will exit through the southern corridor near the Omani coast. They also put a deadline on this agreement. They didn't mention the duration, but earlier the Turkish foreign minister who's been assisting in the mediation said it could be 60 days. We're yet to hear from the Omanis, though.
16: And where does the U.S. stand in all of this?
17: Well, I mean, we know that on Tuesday, President Trump said that a deal may be reached this week, that the U.S. was in talks with Iran and mediators. But we haven't heard any details officially from the U.S. yet. The U.S. has been strongly opposed to any fees imposed on ships like this agreement would have, ships moving through the strait. And that was this case before the U.S. and Israel launched their attacks almost 6 months ago. Mm-hmm. So a U.S. official who was not authorized to speak on the record told NPR today that the U.S. is disputing the Iranian characterization of the agreement. He said the official said that any temporary routes will be without impediments, meaning no approvals or permissions and no tolls or charges.
16: Oh, that's interesting, that discrepancy. Okay, so what have Gulf countries said so far about this agreement?
17: Right. So Gulf countries and Jordan have been at the receiving end of Iran's retaliation to U.S. strikes. You know, Saudi Arabia, Kuwait, the Emirates, Bahrain, they've all had to intercept missiles coming from Iran targeting U.S. bases in their countries. U.S. service members have been killed in the Gulf and Jordan during those attacks in the past 6 months. So for many Gulf countries, their view is cautious and they're pushing de-escalation. A diplomat from a Gulf state who asked NPR not to use their name due to the sensitivity of the discussions said that Gulf countries are encouraging all sides to agree on this deal as an interim agreement that would de-escalate tensions in the region. You know, they're super worried that if there is a new escalation, as Trump has threatened, their vital oil infrastructure could be targeted by Iranian drone and missiles, inflicting catastrophic damage.
16: Mm. Well, there have been attacks on another choke point that is also used for oil transportation, mm-hmm. right? What do we know about that?
17: Right. So a couple of weeks ago, the Iranian-backed Yemeni Houthis declared a blockade on Saudi ships moving through the Bab al-Mandeb Strait. That's the strait that connects the Red Sea to the Gulf of Aden and the Indian Ocean. Saudi Arabia depends on this waterway to transport its oil after the disruptions in the Strait of Hormuz. And the group has been attacking Saudi ships trying to make their way through that strait. They targeted two yesterday. But then also on July 26th, an unidentified drone struck a U.S. vessel near Egypt's Suez Canal. And so all of this is really sparking fears that the war is widening.
16: That is NPR's Hadil Alshalchi in Istanbul. Thank you, Hadil.
17: You're welcome.
15: Cash transfers have become one of the most widely used tools for reducing poverty around the world. Economists, though, are still looking for ways to produce longer-term impact, and that is the idea behind a new study from Ethiopia. Researchers tested whether pairing cash with mental health counseling could help people build more stable lives. But when an ongoing conflict spread into some of the villages in the program, it produced unexpected results, as NPR's Fatma Tanis reports.
18: In low-income settings, poverty and mental health are often locked in a vicious cycle, says Melissa Hidrobo. She's a senior fellow with the International Food Policy Research Institute.
6: Poor mental health can impair your decision-making. It can reduce your productivity. At the same time, the stresses of poverty, such as not having enough food to eat, can also exacerbate ill mental health.
18: In 2022, the aid organization World Vision received funding from the U.S. Agency for International Development, now dismantled by the Trump administration. The goal was to improve the lives of poor households in Ethiopia. Hidrobo joined as lead researcher.
6: What we wanted to see as researchers was whether interventions that target poverty and also mental health are more effective.
18: In about 250 villages in the Amhara and Oromia regions of Ethiopia, households were divided into four groups. One group received nothing. The second had group therapy only. A third got cash, a lump sum of $279. And the last group received both the cash and the therapy. The therapy was designed to broadly address issues of depression, stress, and anxiety. But then, something else happened that the researchers hadn't foreseen, says Michael Mulford. He's senior director of the Global Poverty Research Lab at Northwestern University and was in Ethiopia as project manager for World Vision.
19: There was a conflict that spilled over into the Amhara region and significantly affected all of our operational areas.
18: Armed groups would enter the villages, terrorizing people and often robbing them. Mulford was present in many of the group therapy sessions in the conflict zone and witnessed how it exacerbated stress and led to lack of sleep and appetite.
19: One of the women talked about how her husband had died due to the conflict, was really depressed and withdrawn and, you know, kind of unable to think about what to do next.
18: The interventions lasted until 2024. Researchers collected data immediately after, says Hidrobo.
6: We saw large improvements in the group on mental health of the group therapy.
18: Then they collected more data 16 months later.
6: 16 months later, we no longer saw those. And so I think that was one of the big surprises.
18: In the long term, households that only received therapy did not see improvements in income or productivity. By contrast, people who received the cash alone had done much better, investing in livestock and savings. And those who received both cash and therapy had a slight income edge. For those in the conflict setting, therapy was not effective at all. Frank Schulbach studies behavioral economics at MIT and was not involved in the study. He says he wants to know more about how cost-effective the initiative was so policymakers could take that into account. But he also thinks the research has important insights.
20: So this specific study shows that the effects of therapy on top of giving people cash appeared to be effective in particular for people who are not prone to conflict.
18: Still, he says the therapy didn't lead to transformative results.
20: It's not enough to take a population that's psychologically distressed without providing them also with a lot of opportunities.
18: Like more education or job opportunities so they can take advantage of the mental health support. And he says poor people who are also dealing with conflict might need more specialized psychological help. Researchers say they hope to get more opportunities to further study the effect of cash and therapy in a variety of settings. Fatma Tanis, NPR News.
16: Have you seen the Everyone Watches Women's Sports t-shirts? Well, if you were watching women's baseball yesterday, you saw the WPBL's first Grand Slam.
21: So slight split grip.
22: This one's launched into right. That has a lot of distance and it will be gone.
15: The batter is first baseman Sarah Edwards of the Los Angeles Queens. Her bases loaded home run allowed the Queens to jump to a 6-0 lead against the Boston Hunters.
21: Sarah Edwards, the patience, seeing a few pitches, going deep in the count, 3-1, she decided to take the green light and absolutely launched that pitch.
16: Edwards' historic Grand Slam was no doubt a dream fulfilled for the 600 women who participated in tryouts last summer. But out of the 60 women competing across the league, she will be the one in the history books.
15: Congratulations, Sarah. Now it is early days for this league, composed of just 4 teams. And don't get me started on the salaries, which top out at just $500 per game. But the talent on display this first year of the league might be cause for hope of a more sustainable league in years to come.
23: You know, I've known some of these players since they were 11, 12, 13 years old, and now I get to sign them as professional baseball players. That's very meaningful.
16: That is WPBL Commissioner Justine Siegel beaming with pride about stars like Monet Davis, teammate to Sarah Edwards. Davis etched herself in history 12 years ago during the Little League World Series as the first girl in history to win a game and pitch a shutout.
15: Davis told YouTuber Simone with the Sports that she's giving it her all, given the current moment for women's sports.
24: I think with the momentum that the W has, that the NWSL has, the hockey league, the volleyball league, with all that happening, I think it kind of does give us a little push too.
16: The league has been sure to honor the first women who went pro, including 99-year-old Maybelle Blair, who played in the All-American Girls Professional Baseball League, founded in 1943.
15: On opening day, Blair threw out a ceremonial first pitch, and she was greeted by an oversized, white-haired mascot of herself.
16: And Siegel notes the importance and the complexity of this moment for the game.
23: We stand on the shoulders of the All-Americans who originally played, and also the black and brown women who weren't allowed to play in that league. So there's a lot of baseball history in which we're grateful for and we're building. So we honor that history, but now we're building the future as well.
15: Are you ready to watch?
16: Oh, yeah.
15: The Los Angeles Queens have back-to-back games this weekend, Friday and Saturday, against the San Francisco Firebills.
16: You're listening to All Things Considered from NPR News.
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5: This is GBH 89.7. I'm Arun Roth. Coming up on All Things Considered, researchers say there are easy-to-use medications and treatments that dramatically improve the lives of people addicted to alcohol and drugs. NPR found the vast majority of U.S. physicians avoid using those treatments, leaving patients in peril. That's just ahead. In local sports, the Red Sox are going for a sweep tonight. It's the last of a three-game series against the Chicago White Sox. First pitch is at 7:10. Now here's GBH's Dave Epstein with the weather.
4: The atypical heat and humidity will continue overnight tonight. Temperatures falling through the 80s, eventually only to the 70s. Tomorrow, we're going to feel near or a little above 100 degrees with lots of heat, lots of humidity, and lots of sunshine. On Saturday, it's basically a carbon copy. We're up around 90 degrees, lots of humidity. There might be a thunderstorm in the afternoon. Sunday, sunny and hot, again near 90. For GBH News, I'm Dave Epstein.
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16: This is All Things Considered from NPR News. I'm Elsa Chang.
15: And I'm Mary Louise Kelly. What would happen if doctors and nurses and other healthcare workers failed to treat patients facing a common and often deadly disease? That is happening right now to millions of people in the U.S. who struggle with alcohol and drug addiction. New federal data shows the vast majority of people with serious addictions still are not getting treatment, in part because most doctors refuse to offer medications proven to save lives. NPR's Brian Mann reports.
27: On a cold December night in 2023, Jean Descamp was taken by ambulance to the emergency room at Providence Hospital in Milwaukee, Oregon, south of Portland. Descamp was 26 years old, homeless, emaciated, and experiencing what doctors believed was chronic street drug addiction, a leading cause of death for young Americans. The hospital's medical team cleaned him up and gave him Narcan, a medication that reverses opioid overdoses. But as he lay slumped and unresponsive, doctors and nurses called police and told them to remove Descamp, suggesting they drop him at a bus station.
28: He's been evaluated medically. There's no medical problems for him.
27: One of the hospital's medical team can be heard there on a body camera recording released by Milwaukee police. NPR hasn't been able to identify the speaker. He tells officers Descamp is faking the severity of his illness.
28: And it's all behavioral. Yep, 100% behavioral.
27: Police used a wheelchair to roll Descamp's limp body into the dark hospital parking lot. In the cold, officers draped him with a blanket, voicing concern about his safety.
29: Do you at all feel comfortable with anything that's going on right now?
28: No.
27: A spokesman for Providence Milwaukee Hospital declined NPR's request for an interview about Descamp's case and didn't respond to detailed questions about his treatment. A statement issued to the media by the hospital after Descamp's death said, quote, "We fell short of our goal of providing safe, reliable, compassionate care to our patient. After interviews with more than a dozen doctors, researchers, and government officials, and a review of research and federal data, NPR found what happened that night in Oregon is part of a troubling national pattern. People with serious alcohol and drug addiction in the U.S. regularly go to doctors' offices, clinics, and hospitals, but are turned away after receiving insufficient or no treatment. Dr. Judy Chertok treats patients and teaches addiction medicine at the University of Pennsylvania.
30: We would not allow, as a society, people with heart attacks to come to a hospital and not get appropriate treatment. This is as serious as that.
27: Chertok and others have been working for years to bring addiction treatment into the medical mainstream. While overdose deaths have dropped in recent years, alcohol and drug-related illnesses still kill 250,000 people in the U.S. every year. New federal data shows fewer than 1 in 5 people who need help get any medical treatment for their addiction.
30: Much of what I do is scream back at that. Many who ultimately die from their illness have had significant contacts with healthcare and social services agencies in the few months leading up to their deaths.
27: In the case of Jean Descamp on that winter night in Oregon, death came much faster.
0: Hey, Gene. Boy, I don't know. Just look at his eyes. I don't know.
27: While officers were transporting Descamp to another medical facility, hoping to get him help, he overdosed from drugs already in his system. An investigation later found hospital staff never gave Descamp a toxicology test and ignored officers' warning he might die. This kind of outcome is rarely caught on camera, but federal data suggests similar devastating medical events for people with addiction are common. One study by the Centers for Disease Control and Prevention found 2/3 of fatal overdoses in 2024 involved people who had some kind of opportunity for intervention but didn't get help.
6: Where it comes to substance use disorder, we've not decided as a country. This is an illness we actually can treat.
27: Beth Meyerson is an expert on addiction care at the University of Arizona's College of Nursing. She says the problem isn't just in hospital emergency rooms. It's still common for most doctors and nurses to actively avoid treating patients with alcohol and drug-related illnesses.
6: So if I'm at my own GP, my own general practitioner, and I suddenly clear that I'm addicted to an opioid, my doctor will likely send me somewhere else.
27: Meyerson says for the most dangerous forms of addiction, alcohol and opioids, those doctors should be offering many of their patients medications available for decades that are low cost and relatively easy to prescribe.
6: We have good tools. Methadone and buprenorphine are gold standard. And here's the best message. Here's the game changer. Access to treatment will reduce opioid overdose by 60%. In some studies, I saw 80%.
27: In 2022, the federal government made it far easier for doctors to prescribe buprenorphine, a medication that reduces opioid cravings and withdrawal symptoms, but studies show most still don't. It's even more rare for clinicians to offer medications like naltrexone that reduce alcohol cravings. The obvious question is why? If addiction is common and deadly, but also treatable, why don't more clinicians help? Chertok at the University of Pennsylvania says many of her fellow doctors view addiction patients with deep suspicion and even hostility.
30: I have observed or heard people talk about someone with addiction in the healthcare setting in a way that is not tolerated for any other group. It's so jarring that is accepted by so many.
27: A report issued earlier this year by the American Medical Association identified stigma among health workers as a significant hurdle for patients needing treatment. That bias is so widespread, many doctors believe their patients will abuse addiction medications to get high, even though studies show misuse of buprenorphine is rare. Robert DeFord is with a group called Shatterproof that works to convince physicians to treat substance use disorders.
7: So persistent stigma, right? They don't want these people around them. They don't think that the drugs that we have that are FDA-approved medications are really going to actually help the patient. That is what I would say is a fatal flaw in our system.
27: Most experts interviewed by NPR said there has been gradual improvement in addiction treatment. More doctors' offices, clinics, and ERs are adopting science-based treatment practices. But no one said the current level of care is acceptable. And we heard again and again that progress is being hindered by the fact that most medical and nursing schools still don't teach clinicians how to care for addiction patients as a core part of their practice. Meyerson at the University of Arizona says that has to change.
6: We will have to have very clear laws, policies, and frankly, training practices and curriculum in medical schools, nursing schools to really combat this. I know we can do this.
27: But for now, there are few legal or professional consequences for providing insufficient care, even when addiction patients die. On the body camera recording after Jean Descamp's fatal overdose, police officers can be heard voicing sorrow and anger at his lack of treatment.
8: That guy does not need to be dead right now.
27: That guy does not need to be dead right now, the officer says. NPR reached out repeatedly to Oregon health officials and reviewed documents relating to Discamp's case, but found no record that Providence Hospital or its staff faced any kind of disciplinary action. In a statement sent to NPR, hospital officials said they have improved staffing and strengthened procedures for caring for vulnerable patients. The statement also says hospitals shouldn't be held accountable for what happens to patients after they're discharged. Brian Mann, NPR News.

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1: This is GBH 89.7. I'm Arun Roth. Coming up on All Things Considered, a Senate committee voted to hold Dr. Anthony Fauci in contempt after he refused to answer questions about his handling of the COVID pandemic. That story just ahead.
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1: Still to come on All Things Considered, the debate stage is set tonight for three candidates vying for the Suffolk County District Attorney's seat. And we'll hear a warning for Green Line riders ahead of a 9-day partial shutdown. Those stories coming up right after the latest national headlines from NPR.
7: Live from NPR News in Culver City, California, I'm Dwayne Brown. President Trump has once again threatened to launch big strikes on Iran if it fails to agree to a peace deal. But NPR's Frank Langfitt reports some Israelis and Palestinians say they're tired of being whipsawed by Trump's announcements.
8: Leoman Iyer fears a sudden U.S. attack on Iran will trigger Iranian missile strikes here in Israel.
9: We don't know how our lives will be changed based on a single tweet.
10: How does that make you feel?
9: Like a small, insignificant grain of sand.
8: Meanwhile, in the West Bank, Hussam Shamlawi, a cabbie, says Trump's repeated claims of opening the Strait of Hormuz has hurt his credibility in the region. He says when Iranians say they're in control, the media eyewitnesses, they all know this is true. President Trump said Tuesday a deal with Iran could come this week, but Iran says it's in negotiating with Oman and denies talking to the U.S. Frank Langfitt, NPR News, in Tel Aviv and the West Bank.
7: Meanwhile, rights groups are condemning a move by Pakistan that mandates foreign journalists cannot report outside of three cities without prior government approval. NPR's Dia Hadid has more.
11: The rules were announced on a government WhatsApp group. It came after foreign journalists traveled to Pakistan-administered Kashmir to report on unprecedented protests and unrest there. The message ordered journalists to return immediately and obtain government permission first. That permission can take months. Sometimes it never comes. For years, the Information Ministry quietly imposed restrictions on journalists it deemed troublesome. But now the government is acknowledging the rule exists and says it will impose them on all foreign journalists. The Human Rights Commission of Pakistan said it came in a growing pattern against media freedom in Pakistan. Local Pakistani media has long been cowed into silence on contentious issues, particularly surrounding the powerful military.
7: That's Dia Hadid. This is NPR News.
1: From the GBH newsroom, I'm Arun Roth. The three candidates for Suffolk County District Attorney will all be appearing at a candidate forum in Roxbury tonight. GBH's Amanda Keene has details on the background of the race.
12: Incumbent Kevin Hayden is running for a second full term. His two challengers include his predecessor, Rachel Rollins, and one-time assistant DA, Linda Champion. Rollins left her job as a Suffolk District Attorney when she was appointed as the state's U.S. attorney under President Biden. She resigned from that post after a federal investigation found she tried to sway the 2022 DA race against Hayden. Hayden was charged with a separate ethics violation from that same race and slapped with a fine. Meanwhile, Champion says she got into this year's contest after Hayden charged a Boston police officer with manslaughter in the shooting death of an unarmed carjacking suspect. Amanda Keene, GBH News.
1: Four people were sent to the hospital after a school bus rolled over in southern Boston today. It happened in the city's Mattapan neighborhood. Officials there say there were no children in the bus at the time of the incident and no other cars were involved in the crash. The Boston Globe reports the bus came to rest on its side near Cummins Highway and Mount Calvary Cemetery and had to be lifted upright by a pair of crane trucks. Right now, it's still unclear what triggered the accident. Green Line riders get ready for some longer commutes. As GBH's Jeremy Siegel reports, the T is shutting down a large number of stations from this Saturday through August 17th.
13: The 9-day closure will affect rides on every branch of the Green Line, with no service at all through downtown Boston. Shuttle buses will replace trolleys on some parts of the line. The shutdown is happening so crews can install a new signaling system to speed up rides and make them safer. They'll also be making accessibility upgrades at several stations. The Green Line closure comes on the heels of a disruptive Red Line shutdown that snarled trips between Boston, Cambridge, and Somerville. Jeremy Siegel, GBH News.
1: Mostly clear overnight with lows in the 70s. Morning sun expected to give way to some clouds tomorrow with highs reaching 90. Saturday, we're expecting clouds and scattered storms with highs near 90. Then Sunday, looking at a warm and cloudy day with highs in the 90s. Monday, looking like the new week starts with warm clouds, highs reaching 90. This is GBH.
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0: 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I'm Elsa Chang in Culver City, California.
15: And I'm Mary Louise Kelly in Washington. Senate Republicans on the Homeland Security Committee voted this morning to hold Dr. Anthony Fauci in contempt of Congress. The retired public health official, you may recall, elected not to answer questions at a hearing before the panel

0: directed Anthony Fauci to answer. He refused again. That is what we are voting on today. Not his opinions, not his policies, not anything he said from a podium 6 years ago. We are voting on whether a witness who has received the benefit of a sweeping federal pardon can be ordered by this committee to answer questions and then defy that order without consequence.
1: It's worth noting the pardon Fauci received doesn't cover anything after the end of Biden's term. So Fauci could have, in theory, still been charged with something like perjury.
2: So what happens now?
1: Well, they structured this contempt of Congress vote to avoid a vote before the full Senate. It happened just in the panel. Vice President Vance, in his role as president of the Senate, can refer the charge to the Department of Justice for prosecution. Fauci's lawyer ultimately told me the vote was a political stunt and that the doctor has committed no crimes. We'll see what the DOJ chooses to do.
2: Why is the Senate talking to Dr. Fauci now? He's 85 years old. He's been out of government for years at this point.
1: It's a good question. I mean, Senator Paul is focused specifically on the lab leak theory, which he feels like Fauci misled the public about. I admit I was surprised to see this is where Congress decided to flex its oversight muscles. Contempt of Congress is a big deal. But as Americans say, the top issues facing the country are economic issues broadly, as well as the federal government itself. And as we've seen the executive and judicial branches flexing unprecedented power in those domains, Republican congressional leaders on other oversight questions have opted not really to flex their muscles.
2: Say more about that. What do you mean?
1: Well, look, President Trump acted without consulting Congress to enter the war with Iran, but it's Congress that's the only branch that has the power to declare and regulate war. The administration has also moved around appropriated taxpayers' dollars for its own, you know, they assign taxpayer dollars and the administration moved them around without consulting them. These have a direct bearing on things like the cost of living and the function of government, things Americans rank as those big problems. There are places that Congress has the specific and constitutional authority to intervene. Mm-hmm. And while Rand Paul himself has supported oversight in those areas, that's not true of the Republican conference as a whole.
2: And here's Eric McDaniel on Capitol Hill. Thanks, Eric.
1: Thank you.
3: People in Spokane, Washington, are reeling from wildfires that decimated whole neighborhoods in the forested city. But as emergency responders take stock of the damage, there is a prevailing sense that this disaster could have been far worse. NPR's Kirk Sigler reports.
4: When the Old Trails Fire jumped the Spokane River and raced into the city, it burned right up to a park behind Terry and Warren Clark's house. They could see the fire from their deck as they evacuated and helped their 91-year-old neighbor escape.
5: As you see, that's a wooded area right behind our house. It's part of the city's Wyakin Park. It's a natural area. So we butt up to all the fuel.
4: Welcome to what fire officials call the Wildland-Urban Interface, or WUI, where forests meet densely populated and, in Spokane's case, long-established neighborhoods. The Clark's house was spared. They're looking at it down the street from behind a police roadblock because they're still under a mandatory evacuation order.
6: So
5: we're blessed.
6: You know, this is a minor hiccup for us. We are so lucky.
4: Not to discount the destruction, hundreds of homes were lost, but there's a feeling this could have been way worse. No one died, unlike on Maui, where more than 100 people lost their lives, and in L.A. in January of last year, wildfires killed more than 30 people. All of these are urban firestorms that ignite in wildlands but spread into a city where the homes, not the forests, become the fuel for rapid spread. The Clarks had about an hour's notice to pack up and leave, and then it took them 2 hours just to go a couple miles.
6: It was like the apocalypse. It was so weird.
5: When you learn later they're evacuating 65,000 people.
6: Yeah.
5: And everybody wants on the same roads.
6: Yeah.
4: For Spokane County Sheriff John Knowles, that number, the 65,000 people, should be the lead story. It wasn't just residents fleeing. They had to evacuate nursing homes, a dementia care center, the entire VA hospital campus, and they did it pretty fast.
7: And if you think about what that entails, the fact that we were able to get people out of those areas within several hours in an active fire zone is pretty incredible.
4: No wildfire is the same, and some of this may just be luck. But experts say jurisdictions are getting better about coordinating and learning from mistakes of the past. Hugh Safford says there's also better forecasting than even 10 years ago. He's a former fire ecologist with the U.S. Forest Service in California who now teaches at UC Davis.
8: when there's a, you know, a big red flag warning, if there are resources available, i.e. there are trucks and firefighters who are not assigned to a, you know, an active event,

0: they'll send them up there and they'll be ready.
1: Which happened in Spokane ahead of a well-publicized fire weather warning across the Northwest that extremely high winds and heat were coming. The West had its warmest and driest winter ever, but local leaders here have been worried about this very kind of fire for years and have been trying to prepare.
2: No, we've been warning about this. I think wildfires have just been increasing over the past decade.
1: Sarah Nuss is Spokane's Director of Emergency Management.
2: We've seen with climate change and environmental concerns around water, we are in a place where it's dry and it's hot, and we are building into the wildland-urban interface.
1: Spokane is built out into dense stands of old-growth pine. In the last year, Nuss's office led two mass evacuation drills with hundreds of residents in fire-prone neighborhoods. Ironically, one had been scheduled soon for where the old Trails fire is now burning. But Nuss thinks these drills may have taught them how to better avoid traffic bottlenecks that can turn deadly.
2: People were able to get out in a reasonable amount of time, you know, and we did not see anyone, have not to this day, you know, learned of any deaths or injuries related to evacuations or the fires.
1: Because there's a lot of data to study now, cities and first responders may be getting better with managing the fire crisis in the moment. But fire experts say little has been done about the bigger picture, the rapid development into wildlands, suppressing natural wildfires so now there's so much fuel, and human-caused climate change. All of this is making firefighting a more dangerous job.
3: I say right now that stump over here, right next to it, like smoking.
1: Crew boss Jose Ibarra from Salem, Oregon, is spraying a hose on that smoking stump. The smoke is dense in the air as the engine hums behind him near where the old Trails fire burned down half a cul-de-sac.
3: But yeah, and you don't want to jump in the line or, you know, cause you more damage to home.
1: It's hard work, Ibarra says, and most of it these days is in towns, not forests. Kirk Sigler, NPR News, Spokane, Washington.
4: You're listening to All Things Considered from NPR News. The government in Puerto Rico says it will begin rationing water this week. It's cutting running water to people's homes because the island is coping with a severe drought. As NPR's Adrian Florido reports, this is the latest in a string of problems, leaving many people's taps in Puerto Rico dry.
5: Puerto Rico has gotten so little rain this summer that key reservoirs are on the verge of empty. Speaking to reporters Tuesday, Governor Jennifer González Colón said she had no choice but to turn off the flow of water to people's homes.
6: Pocas veces se ha visto ese embalse en esas condiciones, y si continuamos de esa manera.
5: We've rarely seen our reservoirs so depleted, she said, and if we continue this way, we will run out of water. Beginning Friday, about 500,000 people in parts of the capital, San Juan, and in surrounding cities will have their water cut on a rotating schedule. 48 hours with water, then 48 hours without, until reservoirs are restored. That could take a long time because forecasters don't expect significant rainfall in the weeks ahead. In Puerto Rico, people are furious. Even before the drought, people were coping with water shortages for other reasons. This week, people brought empty water bottles and unwashed laundry to a protest in the capital. Nara Rivera was one of the organizers. She lives in San Juan, in a neighborhood where taps started going dry 13 months ago. She and her neighbors have kept track.
7: For the year, we have 123 interrupted days without water.
5: She spends a lot of time opening her faucet to see if anything comes out. She says it's been hard to plan her life, not knowing when she will have water and when she won't.
7: It changed your life, totally. It changed your life. You know, water is essential for living, and not having is frustrating, you know, not only for myself, for my neighbors, for the animals, for the island.
5: For months, Rivera and a growing coalition of citizens and public interest groups have been calling for the head of the public water utility to resign. So far, he hasn't budged. Now, Rivera and her neighbors are bracing for possibly even less water than they already get.
7: Imagine with the rationing. It's going to get worse for us.
5: The problems plaguing Puerto Rico's water systems have been building for years. Experts say a primary cause is infrastructure that's not been maintained because of the island's budget problems, but also a history of corruption. Major pipes have begun to crumble. According to the government, more than half of its water supply is lost to leaky underground pipes. As Governor Gonzalez Colon prepares to start rationing supply, she says she'll tap emergency funding to distribute cisterns and drinking water to affected communities with help from the National Guard. She's also said that if rain remains elusive, water cuts could become more drastic. Adrian Florido, NPR News, San Juan, Puerto Rico.

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2: 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I'm Arun Roth. Coming up on All Things Considered, a 2023 Supreme Court ruling removed Clean Water Act protections for wetlands. As the Trump administration moves to weaken the remaining rules, some states are passing their own laws. And how snails change their slime to meet the moment, just ahead. In local sports, the Red Sox will try to sweep the Chicago White Sox in the last of a three-game series at Fenway. First pitch is at 7:10. Now here's GBH's Dave Epstein with the weather.
3: The atypical heat and humidity will continue overnight tonight. Temperatures falling through the 80s, eventually only to the 70s. Tomorrow we're going to feel near or a little above 100 degrees with lots of heat, lots of humidity, and lots of sunshine. On Saturday, it's basically a carbon copy. We're up around 90 degrees, lots of humidity. There might be a thunderstorm in the afternoon. Sunday, sunny and hot, again near 90. For GBH News, I'm Dave Epstein.
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5: 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When Detective Alexa Crow investigates the death of a popular male nanny, she discovers some pushy parents. But who killed the caretaker? Watch My Life is Murder tonight at 8 on GBH 44.
6: This is All Things Considered from NPR News. I'm Mary Louise Kelly.
0: And I'm Ilse Chang. The Trump administration is proposing major changes to the Clean Water Act, aiming to cut red tape and construction costs. Environmental groups worry that those changes could gut protections for millions of acres of wetlands and streams. The Mountain West News Bureau's Rachel Cohen reports from one state setting up its own defense.
7: In dry western Colorado, a high-elevation meadow is surrounded by aspens and firs. The grass is surprisingly bright green. Abby Burke says that's a clue. There's water here, but at first, we don't see any.
8: There are some wetland plants that are here that lets us know. It's kind of like being a sluice.
7: We comb through the brush and into a clearing, and there it is, a tiny stream glittering in the sunlight. You can barely hear the trickle over the buzz of a fly and birds chirping. Burke works for Audubon Rockies, which advocates for birds and their habitats. She says there's more here than meets the eye.
8: This is a pretty wet spot, and wildlife know that as well. They come here for the groceries, if you will.
7: But 3 years ago, places like this became more vulnerable. The U.S. Supreme Court narrowed the Clean Water Act, saying wetlands need a direct surface connection to a protected lake, river, or stream to keep their federal safeguards. It also left seasonal streams in a gray area. Now bulldozers could move in and pave over formerly protected wetlands for subdivisions or industrial parks without going through extensive permitting.
8: With a light switch decision, all of a sudden, a tremendous amount of acreage was exposed.
7: The ruling shifted authority over wetlands to the states, and since 2023, a handful, North Carolina, Indiana, Louisiana, and Tennessee, have scaled back state protections, but other states are working to expand them.
8: Colorado kind of saw the writing on the wall that unless the state came together and created our own program, that we could be at the mercy of pendulum swings in protections and in jurisdiction. And that creates uncertainty for everyone.
7: Colorado became the first state to create a new permitting program for waters that lost federal oversight. New Mexico is following suit, and Delaware's governor signed new wetland protections into law last month. In Colorado, some business groups worry the state is going beyond the old federal regulations. Gabe Rax, a water attorney, testified to the state legislature on behalf of a wide range of Colorado water users.
9: I think there was concern about an expansion of coverage, that could present difficulties for the state economy and development in the state.
7: Colorado lawmakers eventually compromised, including exemptions for agriculture. Parts of the program launched this spring, with more coming online this fall. Rax questions whether the state has the capacity to take this on.
9: Whether the program is adequately resourced in order to issue permits on the schedule that's necessary.
7: Colorado estimates reviewing and giving out permits could cost upwards of $500,000 per year, with application fees covering part of the cost. But the Trump administration is now trying to further narrow the Clean Water Act. Nicole Rowan leads Colorado's Water Quality Division.
10: If it continues to shrink and shrink, right, then Colorado's going to have to take on more of the burden of permitting. And so it is a cost concern, right?
7: But she says Colorado's program is nimble, designed to protect the state's waters even as the federal landscape changes. For NPR News, I'm Rachel Cohen.
0: And this story was produced in partnership with the Water Desk at the University of Colorado Boulder's Center for Environmental Journalism.
6: Snails. They are slimy. Now, that is not a news flash, but there is more to that goo of theirs than meets the eye, a fact that may help inspire the fabrication of new materials. Here's NPR science reporter Ari Daniel.
11: Slime is splattered across the animal kingdom. Tubeworms produce mucus that glows. Hagfish can make buckets of slime in an instant. And then there are snails.
12: Snail slime is a natural work of art. Their complexity and functionality are mesmerizing.
11: Mariella Gobler is a PhD student in physical chemistry at the Max Planck Institute of Colloids and Interfaces in Germany. And she and her colleagues wanted to know more about the composition of the slime of a terrestrial species native to Central Europe called the brown-lipped snail.
12: The shell colors are nuances of yellow, white, brown, or pink.
11: These snails produce five types of mucus
12: for different kinds of purposes,
11: each with its own properties. First, there's a sticky yet slippery lubricant mucus used for locomotion, which allows a snail to adhere to a surface while gliding along with minimal friction. Then there are two types of defensive mucus.
12: When it feels stressed or threatened, it can produce either a foam, for example, to wash out small pests, or a sticky glue to immobilize them.
11: The snails use a protective mucus to seal themselves inside their shells in the winter. And finally, their adhesive mucus allows them to cling to everything from wood to plastic.
12: The versatility makes it a perfect model system to understand how it can tune these different types of mucus according to its needs.
11: Now, to study snail slime, you need snails.
12: We collected a specimen on a rainy day around the institute. We feed them cucumber and salad.
11: Then Gobler coaxed the snails to produce each of their five slimes, including the defensive mucuses, which she tricked the snails into secreting by tickling them.
12: And then collecting the mucus with a spatula that has a tiny spoon on its end.
11: Armed with a few drops of each mucus, the researchers analyzed the samples to determine their composition and found they all contain similar proteins but at different concentrations, plus distinct amounts of calcium and other ions, along with differences in how the slimes are secreted, give rise to the five varieties of mucus.
12: The more collagen and calcium were present, the stiffer, more cohesive and sticky the mucus became.
11: The protective mucus, for instance, contained tiny calcite crystals
12: that induce hardness and brittleness into the material at the same time, making it a perfect mechanical barrier during hibernation.
11: The research is published in the journal Science.
13: So there are immense potential applications. It could be cancer research, drug delivery, cosmetics.
11: Kaushik Mukhopadhyay is a materials scientist at the University of Central Florida who wasn't involved in the study. He says the lubricant mucus might be tweaked for use with catheters to help them glide into place in the body with less friction. The adhesive mucus, he says, could be developed into something to help seal a wound. In other words, there's much to learn from a slimy snail.
13: I mean, nature is always smarter than us. We are just maybe 0.1% to what nature has synthesized. That's where we are right now.
11: So at least for the moment, the snails still have a head start. Ari Daniel, NPR Ooze.

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5: ICE has arrested hundreds of immigrants in West Virginia, though many of the cases fall apart in court.
6: We're seeing really successful habeas petition filings. Sometimes people are being released the same day that they're picked up by ICE.
5: This is GBH's All Things Considered. With Elsa Chang and Mary Louise Kelly, I'm Arun Roth. It's Thursday, August 6. Coming up, more on an enforcement surge that DHS dubbed Operation Country Roads. And at least seven states experienced cyber attacks against their water systems recently, and the FBI is investigating whether they're linked with the war in Iran. Plus, we'll hear from the president of a group that's already put more than $1 million behind the effort to repeal marijuana legalization.
7: It's really this industry has pushed people to using more higher potent products much more often.
5: First, these headlines.
8: Live from NPR News in Washington, I'm Janine Herbst. The Iranian parliament is reviewing an agreement between Iran and Oman to reopen the Strait of Hormuz. Oman sits on the southern side of the critical waterway that's been blockaded by Iran since the U.S. and Israel began their war in February. NPR's Hadil Al-Shalchi has more.
9: Iranian state media said that the agreement between Iran and Oman bans any U.S. or Israeli ships from moving through the Strait of Hormuz and that Iran will charge a fee of up to 7% of the value of a ship's cargo and impose a fine of up to 20% of that value if these conditions are broken. It said that ships will enter the Strait of Hormuz through the northern corridor of the strait near the Iranian coast and they will exit through the southern corridor near the Omani coast. The U.S. has been strongly opposed to any fees imposed on ships moving through the strait. The White House is yet to officially comment on the agreement. Hadil Al-Shalchi, NPR News, Istanbul.
8: President Trump's plans for the U.S. Navy to build new nuclear-powered battleships will take longer and cost a lot more than initially thought. That's the finding of a new report from the nonpartisan Congressional Budget Office, as NPR's Kat Lonsdorf reports.
10: Trump announced the plan for the Navy to build its largest battleship since World War II back in December, saying they would be, quote, the fastest, the biggest, and by far 100 times more powerful than any battleship ever built. They've been dubbed Trump-class battleships. The first was initially said to cost around $15 billion, but the estimate by the CBO found it will likely cost more than $23 billion. 14 additional ships are also estimated at substantially more than originally thought, with a total price tag of $275 billion for the whole fleet. U.S. shipyards also may not have the capacity to build such ships, the report found, saying the first might take 8 years or longer to build. Trump had originally said at least two would be finished by the end of his term. Kat Lonsdorf, NPR News, Washington.
8: The Food and Drug Administration has approved the first flu vaccine that uses the same mRNA technology as COVID-19 vaccines. NPR's Rob Stein has more.
11: The vaccine is called Mflusiva. It was developed by Moderna, the same company that produced one of the two mRNA COVID shots. Research indicates Mflusiva may be more protective than traditional flu shots. It can also be updated to adapt to new strains and produced much more quickly. The fate of the mRNA flu shot had been in doubt because of the Trump administration's hostility towards mRNA vaccines in the wake of the pandemic. In fact, the FDA initially refused to even consider the vaccine. Moderna says the new shot can now be available for the upcoming flu season. Rob Stein, NPR News.
8: Wall Street lower by the closing bell. 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
5: From the GBH newsroom, I'm Arun Roth. Local education leaders are reacting to the Trump administration's plans to overhaul Head Start, gutting many regulations for the early education program. Michelle Heimovitz with the Massachusetts Head Start Association says the proposal largely gives up federal control, leaving some rules to the states.
12: What it will really do is make providing Head Start services harder for local programs and reduce the quality of the services that the most vulnerable children and families across Massachusetts and across the country will receive.
5: Head Start serves more than 11,000 children across Massachusetts each year, including those who are homeless, in foster care, and disabled. It's another shutdown this weekend for MBTA riders. As GBH's Jeremy Siegel reports, parts of every Green Line branch will close for 9 days straight starting Saturday.
13: Green Line trolleys will not run through downtown Boston at all. The C&E branches will shut down almost in their entirety, with more service available on the B&D branches. Most affected stops will have shuttle buses replacing trolleys, but the T is recommending riders use the Orange Line when traveling through the city center. The lengthy shutdown will allow crews to replace a signaling system that's roughly a century old and work on accessibility improvements at stations. Regular service is set to resume August 17th. Jeremy Siegel, GBH News.
5: Provincetown-based responders helped save a small humpback whale entangled in fishing gear off the North Shore this week. CAI's Amy Kolb-Noyes has the details.
14: The Center for Coastal Studies Marine Animal Entanglement Response Team disentangled a young humpback whale off Rockport on Wednesday. The whale was first spotted by recreational boaters Tuesday afternoon. The team used a grappling hook to pull the rope free from the whale's mouth, then cut away an attached buoy. They deployed large floats to the remaining rope, pulling it from the whale, which then sped out of Ipswich Bay. The whale is expected to make a full recovery.
5: That's Amy Kolb-Noyes for Connecting the Commonwealth. Mostly clear overnight with lows in the 70s. Morning sun expected to give way to some clouds tomorrow with highs reaching 90. Right now it is 89 degrees in Boston.
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0: This is All Things Considered from NPR News. I'm Elsa Chang in Culver City, California.
16: And I'm Mary Louise Kelly in Washington. An agreement to reopen the Strait of Hormuz could be close to being sealed. Iran's parliament is reviewing the proposal to reopen the waterway. And key point here, the deal is between Iran and Oman. It would not directly involve the United States. We don't know yet what that could mean for the U.S. or for global oil markets. Meanwhile, the broader conflict continues. Over the next few minutes, we're going to hear about what could be a new front, cyber attacks. I spoke about that today with NPR cybersecurity correspondent Jenna McLaughlin on NPR's Sources and Methods podcast. Jenna, you're bringing us fresh reporting on cyber attacks, alleged cyber attacks by Iran on U.S. infrastructure. What do we know?
17: Yes, there's still a lot we don't know. So I'll preface with that. But essentially what we do know is that the FBI has revealed that there are at least seven states where we've seen attacks on the water sector. So water, wastewater, public utilities.
16: Okay.
17: There's 50,000 of these across the United States. So
16: utilities,
17: 50,000 water facilities.
16: Okay.
17: So we could hear of a lot more down the line, but that's what we know so far. So what happened at these water facilities is there were cyber attacks on what are called programmable logic controllers, basically a fancy term for a simple machine in industrial systems that monitors and controls things that those machines do. So in water, it's going to keep track of levels, pressure, et cetera, and it might control that pressure. So these hackers targeted those systems, and in some cases, they locked people out of their connection to the water pumps. They caused some flooding. They caused some changes in pressure, and that immediately inspired a fair amount of panic in these local communities that, oh no, what's happening with our systems?
16: You said at least seven states that we know of. And I was starting to look, I saw reports, Georgia, New Jersey, Minnesota. So this is like all over. It's not one particular
17: part. Minnesota was the first to come out and talk about this. They've been really transparent. I actually spoke to the mayor of Brom, Minnesota, Nate George, and he has been really transparent about this. He's talked a lot about sort of when he first learned that this was going on.
16: When did he first, like, what's the timeline on this?
17: He said around Monday morning, I think that was the 28th, the 27th or the 28th.
16: Of July. Okay.
17: And the attacks took place over the weekend in the middle of the night. That's when he first learned about it. And his teams took a couple of hours. They put out an advisory and said, hey, everybody, please conserve water while we figure out what's happening. We've got the backups in our water tank. We're going to be fine. But, you know, something wrong happened here and we're going to investigate it. So they managed to get those systems back online pretty quickly.
16: So, yeah, stay with that, with the do not panic piece of this podcast. As far as we know, no, like, issues with water quality. Nobody's been hurt by this. It's an issue of trying to figure out something happened. What happened?
17: Correct. Okay. Yeah, there's no reason to panic that the well has been poisoned.
16: Right.
17: Actually, in conversations with a lot of these water operators, there's only so much you can do remotely. You can mess with the levels, the pressure. You can adjust the levels of chlorine, maybe. But there's not a lot you can do unless you're physically on site. So people don't have to panic about that.
16: Okay. To the who, we said the thinking is this is Iran, that the FBI is thinking this is Iran. Like, tell me more in terms of attribution.
17: Yeah. So my reporting right now indicates I have one anonymous source who requested anonymity to speak about sensitive issues. And they said that there is some intelligence indicating that this is connected to the IRGC. So the Iranian
16: Revolutionary Guard Corps.
17: Okay. Exactly. However, I also spoke with Rob Lee. He's the CEO and co-founder of Dragos, which is, you know, one of the biggest names in the game as far as industrial cybersecurity. He essentially told me that this is still ongoing, but from what he can see, there's a little bit of hesitation to immediately attribute this. And Dragos doesn't do attribution, but there's hesitation in the community to definitively say that this is Iran because no one's actually taken credit for it yet, which is kind of weird. There's still that possibility that it's another actor who's trying to take advantage of the tension between the U.S. and Iran to drum up this fear and concern.
16: Would this square with what we know Iran's cyber capabilities and ambitions to be?
17: Yes. So Iranian actors have for several years been trying to find vulnerable systems, particularly in industrial controls in U.S. critical infrastructure, to sort of mess around with them. Low-level stuff, not super sophisticated. You know, they might get in, they might log somebody out of their system, they might deface the display. They've done that before. I think that was with the Unitronics systems. There was another incident in Aliquippa, Pennsylvania. So they have a history of this behavior. But I think as far as actually, you know, wiping out the power, the water, et cetera, that is not something that Iran is capable of. They also have a history of exaggerating their impact, saying, we've reached and touched the great Satan and we've influenced their water and that was a big win and we're so powerful, you know.
16: Go to the why, Jenna. We're at war with Iran. So, you know, if Iran can't shoot a missile that can reach all the way to, I don't know, DC, LA, New Orleans, wherever, this is a way of hitting us.
17: Certainly. I think they maybe wouldn't want to do that because the U.S. can certainly respond with force. But I talked to Michael Crean. He's the cybersecurity expert at SonicWall. And he said that these kinds of attacks can create fear, whether we're in the middle of an active war or it's a peacetime.
18: What is it that you can do to potentially, quote unquote, scare the American people. Well, water is one of those things. It's a necessity of life.
17: So I think that puts it pretty well. You want to create panic, essentially.
16: That was NPR cybersecurity correspondent Jenna McLaughlin. We were speaking on our national security podcast, Sources and Methods. You can hear our full conversation wherever you get your podcasts.
0: So far, since President Trump returned to office, ICE has arrested more than 600,000 people. And last month, arrests by ICE reached a record high of 1,400 per day. The agency is leaning on tactics that it used earlier this year in West Virginia. NPR's Sergio Martinez Beltran reports on Operation Country Roads.
19: Last winter, Stacy Tai was struggling through an illness. Visits from her friend Mohammed Gezwi kept her going.
20: Mo came by every day to check. Hey, you need anything? Can I do anything to help? He wanted to support me through that illness. And then, you know, he got taken.
19: Mo, as she calls him, was born in Algeria and moved to the U.S. after marrying an American citizen. That marriage fell apart, leaving Mo stranded in Appalachia with few connections until he met Stacy at karaoke. Late last year, Mo was working his shift at the King Kebab down the street from her house when three masked ICE officers came in and took him away. He was eventually deported.
20: Mo was probably one of the first people to get detained, and then the balls just started rolling.
19: More and more immigrants started getting detained in West Virginia. DHS, then still run by Kristi Noem, launched an enforcement search in the red state that eventually picked up around 600 people. The agency dubbed it Operation Country Roads after the John Denver anthem.
21: Take me home to the place. I belong.
19: Those proud lyrics sound twisted now to Ty.
20: It's insulting because Country Roads song is a welcoming song. It's the place I belong. And they're kicking people out.
19: Operation Country Roads went mostly under the radar, partially because it happened during the much more violent and publicized Operation Metro Search in Minneapolis, and because it relied much more on local law enforcement to carry out the arrests. DHS did not respond directly to questions about the West Virginia operation, but current DHS Secretary Mark Wayne Mullen endorsed this tactic at his Senate confirmation hearing.
22: My goal in 6 months is that we're not in the lead story every single day. My goal is for people to understand we're out there, we're protecting them, and we're working with them.
19: This tactic and partnership with local law enforcement have been successful, according to data from DHS. In July, ICE daily arrests reached a record high of 1,400 nationally. Now, that doesn't mean all of those arrested will be deported. And this is where we look again at West Virginia, where many of these proceedings are falling apart in court. Cal Voss with the ACLU of West Virginia says attorneys have been challenging detentions through a key legal resource.
6: We're seeing really successful habeas petition filings. Sometimes people are being released the same day that they're picked up by ICE.
19: The federal courts in West Virginia have also pushed back. Four judges there have become a big hurdle for Trump's plans. They have called the administration's tactics wrong and, quote, an assault on the constitutional order.
23: Hi. Are you by chance here for the immigration hearing?
19: On a windy day in Clarksburg, dozens of people are trying to get into the federal courthouse.
23: Well, let's go and see if we can actually do anything.
19: Most, if not all of them, are here to show support for Eric Cristal Cumes, a man who came to the U.S. illegally and was detained on his job at a popular Mexican restaurant. His U.S. citizen wife, Lauren Cristal, is inside the courtroom, stoic, holding a tissue in one hand, hoping to catch a glimpse of her husband, who is attending via video call from a detention center in a different state.
24: I think part of you always wants to believe it's not going to happen to you, too. You know, not me, not my husband.
19: I talked to Lauren outside right after the hearing. Eric was not released that day.
24: This is real pain that I'm going through and that many other people are going through.
19: Life will not return to normal for the newlyweds. Just before airing this story, we got in touch with Lauren again. Eric's asylum application was denied. He decided not to appeal the decision. Instead, he's awaiting a date for his deportation. Sergio Martinez Beltran, NPR News, West Virginia.

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1: This is GBH 89.7. I'm Arun Roth. Coming up on All Things Considered, a conversation with author Janet Euler, whose recently updated book, Liberty's Martyr, the story of Dr. Joseph Warren, sheds light on a largely forgotten local physician who played a huge role in the war for independence, including ordering the militias to Lexington and Concord ahead of the shot heard around the world. In local sports, the Red Sox finish a three-game series against the Chicago White Sox. First pitch is at 7:10. Now here is Dave Epstein with the weather.
2: Tropical heat and humidity continue overnight tonight. Temperatures down from the 80s this afternoon back to the 70s by tomorrow morning. During the day tomorrow, it's hot again, 90 to 95. It's going to feel near or a little above 100, slightly cooler for the Cape and the Islands. Friday night, back to the 70s after the 80s again all evening. Saturday, we're once again around 90 degrees, maybe a little better. Sunday, hot again, temperature around 90, and that warm weather or hot weather continues into Monday. 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
1: This is GBH's All Things Considered. I'm Arun Roth. We have been reflecting on some of our local Revolutionary War heroes this summer as we celebrate America's 250th birthday. One of the most heroic was Dr. Joseph Warren, the Roxbury-born, Harvard-trained physician who treated victims of the Boston Massacre, became a leader of the Patriot Movement, and was president of the Massachusetts Provincial Congress before being killed at the Battle of Bunker Hill at the age of 34. For all that, it seems we might still undervalue Dr. Warren's role in the American Revolution. Janet Euler is a historian, lecturer, and author of Liberty's Martyr, the story of Dr. Joseph Warren. Beyond her previous research for that book, Janet has recently published some new findings about Dr. Warren's activities prior to and during the Revolution that she says resets the historical narrative. Janet Euler joins us now to talk more about it. Welcome to All Things Considered.
6: Well, thank you very much. I'm honored to be here.
1: Before we get into your latest discoveries, give us some context for them. Tell us a bit more detail about Dr. Warren's activities in and around Boston in the early days of what would become the Revolution.
6: He became very involved starting in 1768. He was within the inner circle of Patriot leaders, which included Samuel Adams, James Otis, John Hancock. He was an enigma of sorts in that he alone could stay in Boston in April of 1775 when all other Patriot leaders fled, fearing they might be arrested or trapped in Boston. He not only stayed, he gathered information, he sent it out to other Patriot leaders in the countryside, and he alone in that situation ignited the American Revolution. And it's been a great enigma, as I've said, but historians have never tried to delve into why he could do that. And that is the paper that I, with a co-author, Matthew Ahern, just recently had published.
1: So let's dig into that. And, you know, along with many other founding fathers, Dr. Warren was a member of the maybe not so secret society, the Freemasons. Tell us a bit about how those connections were at play with revolutionary leaders in Massachusetts.
6: A lot of the people within Boston were involved in Freemasonry. Of course, it was very popular in the 18th century in Europe. and in the colonies. Warren entered Freemasonry in 1765 when he was 20 years old, and that's where he first met Paul Revere. But then he dropped out rather quickly. He was involved in his medical apprenticeship, he was busy, and he didn't attend any lodge meetings for about 4 years. Then suddenly in 1768, he appears again. And not only does he come into the lodge, he was part of what was the ancient lodge that was Scottish origin, the St. Andrew's Lodge in Boston. There was also an English lodge, St. John's Lodge. So in St. Andrew's Lodge, he very quickly rose to the position of Grand Master of that lodge. And by the end of 1768, now I'll give a little history back up here. At that point in Boston, there were 1,200 British soldiers policing the streets of Boston. And that was a problem between the townspeople and the soldiers. And so during this period, Warren rose to that point of being Grand Master of that particular lodge, and then quickly requested that the Grand Lodge of Scotland give him the title of Grand Master of Boston and with 100 mile of radius of Boston. What this did is put him over the military lodges within the British Army, the troops that were there, the 1,200 troops. Any of those soldiers that were lodge members now came under his authority within the lodge. And he's also bringing St. John's Lodge, the English lodge, so they're closer to St. Andrew's, so they can work together, if you will, because up until that point, St. John's would not recognize St. Andrew's.
1: In addition to the British soldiers, there is a military governor. And well, this is probably a good point to bring in our traitor, Benjamin Church, who sold out the Massachusetts Patriots to the military governor. And that kind of should have been it for Dr. Warren and all of his activities. But he was not arrested.
6: He was not. When they, a couple years later, the British sent 4,000 troops to Boston with the military British governor, General Gage. And again, Warren's over the military lodges in the British Army. And he's also meeting with General Gage on a regular basis, even in early April, when most all Patriot leaders fled Boston and Warren remained. He was meeting with Gage on a regular basis to try to find ways to keep peace between the British soldiers and the townspeople. Now, mind you, there were only 16,000 townspeople at that time in Boston and 4,000 soldiers. So that's a ratio of one soldier to every four citizens. And Warren's in there. Gage actually gets instructions to arrest Warren, as well as John Hancock and Samuel Adams, who had fled Boston. That's why they were in Lexington, because they were fearful of being arrested. But Warren stayed, as well as Revere. Now, Revere was Warren's lieutenant, pretty much, in Freemasonry. And then Warren was free to wander Boston. General Gage knew at this point that Joseph Warren was the president of the illicit Massachusetts Provincial Congress. He knew at this point that Warren had united the First Continental Congress through a resolves he wrote, referred to as the Suffolk Resolves, which called for the colonies to get ready to face the British in armed conflict. He knew he was in the chairman of the Committee of Safety, which was preparing the militia and Minutemen units and storing munitions. Gage did not touch him. So Warren found out where Gage was going to march the night of April 18th. And he alone, because he had no one to confer with, as president of the Provincial Congress, as chairman of the Committee of Safety, made the decision to order out the militia and Minutemen units to face the British the next morning in Lexington and Concord. And he alone in that moment ignited the American Revolution. It was him that sent Paul Revere and Billy Dawes out to warn the countryside. But he didn't leave with them. He not only sent them out to begin this war, he stayed for the night. And the next morning, when he received word that shots had been fired on the Lexington Green, he left Boston on a public ferry, unmolested by the British.
1: Join us tomorrow for part two of our conversation with Janet Euler on new insights from her book, Liberty's Martyr, The Story of Dr. Joseph Warren. This is GBH's All Things Considered. Mm-hmm.

0: This is GBH 89.7. I'm Arun Roth. Coming up, a conversation with Kevin Sabet, president and CEO of Smart Approaches to Marijuana, about the repeal question facing Massachusetts voters this election day. That's just ahead.
1: Ted Lasso, the show about an American football coach hired to manage an English soccer team, is back for a fourth season. 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
0: Still to come on All Things Considered, the debate stage is set tonight for three candidates vying for the Suffolk County District Attorney seat, and we'll hear a warning for Green Line riders ahead of a 9-day partial shutdown. Details coming up right after these headlines.
6: Live from NPR News in Culver City, California, I'm Duane Brown. A Senate committee has voted to hold Dr. Anthony Fauci in contempt for refusing to answer COVID-19 questions before a contentious Republican-led panel last week. This comes 6 years after the start of the global pandemic. The retired infectious disease expert is facing renewed scrutiny over accountability and who is held responsible for it. NPR's Eric McDaniel says these types of prosecutions are rare.
7: The Justice Department will now decide whether or not they want to prosecute Fauci. Contempt of Congress charges can carry a possible punishment of up to a year in prison. Those prosecutions, I will say, are pretty rare, though two former Trump advisors, Steve Bannon and Peter Navarro, both served jail time for refusing to cooperate with Congress during the Biden administration. We could see Department of Justice even choose to prosecute him on other charges, like we've seen with other former Trump officials that the president dislikes, like former FBI Director James Comey.
6: Political scientists say the focus on COVID shows how some of the wounds it opened have never healed. Patients with alcohol and drug-related illnesses are struggling to get medical care here in the U.S. Bias among healthcare workers, a major hurdle. Here's NPR's Brian Mann.
8: Addiction is one of the most common treatable illnesses in the U.S., but federal data shows more than 80% of people with substance use disorders never get treatment. NPR interviewed more than a dozen medical experts and reviewed research and found that many doctors and nurses are uncomfortable treating these patients. Dr. Judy Chertok studies addiction care at the University of Pennsylvania.
9: It's so jarring that that is accepted by so many.
8: Federal data shows roughly 250,000 U.S. deaths every year are linked to alcohol and street drugs. Prescription medications proven to help reduce substance use are available. Research shows the vast majority of U.S. clinicians never offer patients those treatments.
6: This is NPR.
0: From the GBH newsroom, I'm Arun Roth. With less than a month to go before the September's Democratic primary, the three contenders for Suffolk County District Attorney will all be appearing at a forum in Roxbury this evening. GBH's Amanda Keene has more on the candidates' backgrounds and the context of the race.
10: Incumbent Kevin Hayden is seeking a second full term as Suffolk DA. He's going up against one-time assistant DA Linda Champion and his own predecessor Rachel Rollins. With no Republican in the race, whoever wins the primary will likely win the office. Hayden took over from Rollins after she left the DA's office to become the U.S. Attorney for Massachusetts, a job she resigned from after a federal probe found she tried to tilt the 2022 DA's race in favor of Hayden's opponent. Hayden had to pay a fine for his own ethics violation from that year's contest. Meanwhile, Champion entered this year's race in response to Hayden charging a Boston police officer with manslaughter. Amanda Keene, GBH News.
0: Green Line riders prepare for longer commutes. As GBH's Jeremy Siegel reports, the T is shutting down a large number of stations from this Saturday through August 17th.
11: The 9-day closure will affect rides on every branch of the Green Line, with no service at all through downtown Boston. Shuttle buses will replace trolleys on some parts of the line. The shutdown is happening so crews can install a new signaling system to speed up rides and make them safer. They'll also be making accessibility upgrades at several stations. The Green Line closure comes on the heels of a disruptive Red Line shutdown that snarled trips between Boston, Cambridge, and Somerville. Jeremy Siegel, GBH News.
0: Historical preservationists with the city of Boston have rediscovered the gravestone of a free black man who died nearly three centuries ago. City officials say the marker in the famed Granary Burial Ground is likely one of the oldest of a free black person in the entire country. Suzanne Segura Taylor is executive director of the Freedom Trail Foundation.
12: The city of Boston, finding something like this, it's truly remarkable to be able to point this beautiful gravestone. I've actually seen it and was taken aback. It actually gave me goosebumps.
0: The gravestone of the man who is known by the name Boston was partially buried and significantly damaged and had to undergo restoration. Lows in the 70s overnight. Morning sun gives way to some clouds tomorrow with highs reaching 90. Right now it is 88 degrees in Boston.
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14: 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I'm Mary Louise Kelly in Washington.
15: And I'm Elsa Chang in Culver City, California. The Trump administration wants to make significant changes to Head Start. That's the country's early education and child care program for low-income families. Now, this program serves more than 700,000 kids each year from birth to age 5 in both urban centers and rural areas. Advocates and educators are worried that the proposed loosening of standards will undermine the program. NPR Sequoia Carrillo is following this story and joins us now at NPR West. Hi, Sequoia.
16: Hi, Elsa.
15: Hi. Okay, so many families depend on the Head Start program. What are some of the proposed changes that were announced today?
16: So this new proposal really focuses on two areas, deregulation and in turn cutting costs. So front and center, we have the Trump administration saying they want parents and states to take a larger role in the program. Standards like how many toddlers or babies can one teacher handle on their own, or what kind of training teachers have to work with these little kids.

0: Illinois-based Head Start partner, says this approach could also directly impact kids.
1: If you, for example, have children with disabilities, you could use some of those funds in order to pay for additional staff with specialties who could come in and support kids.
0: Losing that money could cut support staff and create gaps in care.
2: Okay, but explain this to me. What is the Trump administration ultimately trying to achieve with all of these changes to Head Start?
0: It's a great question. So Alex Adams, the Department of Health and Human Services Assistant Secretary, who oversees the whole program, estimates that these changes could save the government $2.2 billion.
2: Okay.
0: He says he plans to invest that money back in the program and in turn create 200,000 more spots for children. I relayed that plan to a few different advocates, and they all said similar things. An additional $2 billion for Head Start would be great, but they don't quite see how eliminating all those regulations can get them there.
2: Mm.
0: One thing to note is this is a very lengthy proposal. It's about 200 pages, and sometimes reporters and stakeholders get these things early to comb through. This time, we did not. So there's still a lot to sift through, and for now, I think advocates are just ready to dive in and are looking forward to the next steps.
2: And what are those next steps? Like, will Head Start centers feel these changes right away?
0: Well, first of all, Head Start centers are still very much open, and all of them are operating under the same rules. But right now, we're heading into a 60-day period for public comment on these new rules. Anyone can submit a comment. Parents, advocacy groups, concerned citizens. The groups I spoke with are really hoping for tons of comments. That would mean it would take a long time to go through them. And the final rules might look different than what we have right now, or they might not change at all. Either way, we won't really know for a few months.
2: That is NPR's Sequoia Carrillo. Thank you so much, Sequoia.
0: Thank you.
3: This week in the Iraqi city of Karbala, the annual commemoration unfolded of the 7th century killing of the central figure in Shia Islam. More than 20 million pilgrims, including more than 3 million Iranians. This year, with the U.S. war in Iran, the event carried even more significance, as NPR's Gina Raff reports.
4: In 1,400 years, mourning over the death of Imam Hussein has not diminished. It wasn't an ordinary death. Hussein, the grandson of the Prophet Muhammad, was surrounded by a powerful army, deprived of water, and then beheaded after opposing a leader he believed was unfit to succeed the Prophet. It was the defining event of the split between Shia and Sunni Islam. Inside the shrine, pilgrims press against the gold and silver encrusted latticework around the spot where he died, many hitting themselves in grief. Voices rise and fall, different accents, different languages, the same lament. Outside, there are young men holding an Iranian and Iraqi flag linked together. Some carry photos of Iran's late supreme leader, Ayatollah Ali Khamenei, killed on the first day of U.S. and Israeli airstrikes, along with his family, in February.
5: 116 degrees on the thermometer. But the heat hits you in waves. There's a burning wind coming in, and it just feels even hotter. In between the shrines, there's a covered walkway, and every so often, fans are spraying cooling mists of water. But this is still grueling. And imagine, after walking here for days, like many of these pilgrims have,
4: Mariam Renbari, a municipal worker, walked from the Iranian border about 200 miles away. She tells us many pilgrims have come this year because people are praying for vengeance for the killing of Khamenei. Most Iranians on pilgrimage here are fervent supporters of the country's Islamic regime. Those who are anti-regime are not talking. Nasser Zadi, a teacher from Tabriz, says Khamenei's killing has only increased support for resistance against the U.S. and Israel.
6: It helped this movement become deeper and more targeted.

0: It's helped us flaunt the power of the Shia more to the face of the world, to show that the Shia are building their own civilization.
1: He says Iranians have learned to deal with the economic hardship of the war. This is a culture of resistance, he says. Mohammad Yasmin Ahmadi is 15 and from the Iranian holy city of Qom. He says most Iranians are here this year because of Khamenei. Before he was buried in July, the Supreme Leader's body was first taken to Karbala and Najaf. This Arbaeen has the scent and the feeling of the Ayatollah, the teenager says. The Iranians we talk to stress they have nothing against the American people, that they believe that Americans too are suffering from U.S. policy. They say this time it is the U.S. government and not an army 1,400 years ago waging war on the Shia. Jane Araf, NPR News, Karbala, Iraq.

0: You're listening to All Things Considered from NPR News. Followers of the Grateful Dead call this week the Days Between. That is the days between the anniversaries of the birth and death of guitarist Jerry Garcia. Musicians who have played with or followed in the footsteps of the Grateful Dead are among the many who observe. As part of a series from NPR Music about the Dead's legacy, Felix Contreras spoke with some of them.
1: Some people are born deadheads and some have to find their way to the band. On paper, you'd assume that Jim James would be the lifelong sort of fan. His band, My Morning Jacket, is known for a quirky, twangy sound rooted in folk and sprinkled with psychedelia. Except for a long time, he hated the Grateful Dead. But his mind began to change when he started listening to the Dead's acoustic songs, like Candyman, which he covered on a massive 2016 tribute album to the band called Day of the Dead.
2: I think there's a beautiful bravery and freedom in the Dead, because sometimes they don't do a good job. You know, sometimes it's a mess. You're in bad notes and they're lost for a while, and then they find it again or whatever, you know, and that's life.
1: Jeff Tweedy's band Wilco also contributed a cover to that tribute album, a fiery early Dead jam called St. Stephen. They performed it with Dead guitarist Bob Weir. As a musician, Tweedy says he's fascinated by the idea that if you consider the band's individual parts, the whole of the Grateful Dead should not have worked.
3: It really is kind of a miracle, you know, that it would work, that a bass player not consistently interested in the root note would work with a guy that cut his teeth playing bluegrass and different types of music, and then a young kid that seems to know every chord voicing in the world.
1: Another miracle many have learned from, the Dead's improv skills. In 2018, Weir handpicked the veteran producer and musician Don Was to play bass in his trio called the Wolf Bros.
4: My first thought was, I'm going to take a master class from this fearless improviser, and I'm going to learn how to stop thinking so much, and I'm going to learn how to not be afraid to take a leap with things, and then I'm going to apply that to every aspect of my life.
1: Graham Lesh was literally born into the Grateful Dead life. His father was Phil Lesh, the band's founding bassist. His dad died in 2024, and Graham now plays the Dead songs with his own band. What Phil Lesh taught his son is a lesson that applies to anyone who plays the music of the Dead, whether you're on the front porch with your kids or on a stage in front of thousands.
5: My folks describe the Grateful Dead as a big old oak tree. The roots were like the jazz and the blues, and the trunk is the band members, and the branches and the leaves are everyone inspired by them. That's what I am, all of us. And it'll grow and grow, and not every tree lives forever, but outlives all of us.
1: And so, the long, strange trip may indeed go on forever. Felix Contreras, NPR News.
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8: This is GBH 89.7. I'm Arun Roth. Coming up on All Things Considered, a conversation with Kevin Sabet, president and CEO of Smart Approaches to Marijuana, about the repeal question facing Massachusetts voters this election day. That's just ahead. In local sports, the Red Sox are going for a sweep tonight. It's the last game of a three-game series against the Chicago White Sox. First pitch is at 7:10. Now here's GBH's Dave Epstein with the weather.
9: The atypical heat and humidity will continue overnight tonight. Temperatures falling through the 80s, eventually only to the 70s. Tomorrow, we're going to feel near or a little above 100 degrees with lots of heat, lots of humidity, and lots of sunshine. On Saturday, it's basically a carbon copy. We're up around 90 degrees, lots of humidity. There might be a thunderstorm in the afternoon. Sunday, sunny and hot, again near 90. For GBH News, I'm Dave Epstein.
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11: 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Red coats meet shades of gray when an unlikely group of spies go behind enemy lines to turn the tide in America's fight for independence. 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
8: This is GBH's All Things Considered. I'm Arun Roth. Massachusetts voters are set to revisit legal cannabis this election day. Last month, the state authority on ballot questions cleared the way for one that will ask whether regulated recreational marijuana sales should be repealed. If that question passes, Massachusetts will become the first state to repeal marijuana legalization. Kevin Sabet is president of the Virginia-based group Smart Approaches to Marijuana. The group, through its action committee, has already put more than $1.5 million to the Massachusetts committee behind the ballot question. He joins us now to talk about how the supporters are looking at the initiative. Kevin, welcome to All Things Considered.
12: Thanks for having me, Arun.
8: Kevin, tell us about why you would like to see legalization repealed in Massachusetts.
12: Sure. Well, thanks again for having me. You know, I think the reason almost 100,000 Massachusetts residents signed this petition, which was, you know, really a grassroots effort, was that they'd been lied to about what marijuana was supposed to bring. You know, they thought it was really about freedom, about just a low potency plant that, you know, makes you a little high and a little giggly, a little munchy. And in reality, you know, Massachusetts has more dangerous roads since legalization. The tax money argument is a mirage because of all the costs that go into administering and dealing with legal marijuana and more people using marijuana. The lost productivity, hurting business owners. And mainly what we heard was people really didn't think there'd be so many marijuana stores everywhere, that it would be so highly commercialized, controlled by a few corporations, these, you know, super highly potent products with really no end in sight. I mean, 99% potent, some of these products, some of these waxes and dabs. And so that's really where we're coming from. And it's not about criminalizing people either. I think people had said, we don't want to criminalize adults for using. And so, you know, that part would still remain intact, but it's the commercialized sales and the promotion normalization that I think is really on trial here.
8: Let's talk about some of those particulars. We'll start off with the potency, which you mentioned, which a lot of people have been talking about. Talk a bit more about that, how the potency of today's marijuana is different from what it was when, say, I was a young man.
12: Yeah. So, you know, marijuana is a plant, and like all plants, we've learned how to genetically breed them to be more potent. We have bigger tomatoes and bigger pumpkins, and, you know, we have all kinds of fruits year-round that we never did before. And in the same way, marijuana has been genetically bred and really altered to increase that THC level. THC is one of thousands of components in marijuana, but it's the component that makes you high. It binds to the receptors in your brain and body. And so the, you know, average sort of smokable marijuana now in a dispensary is something like 20 to 30%, when it used to be maybe 20 years ago, about 4 to 5%. The vapes and the concentrates, these dabs and these cartridges that a lot of people are using, a lot of kids especially, in these vapes, can be 90% or higher. So it's really a different drug. It's like, you know, you wouldn't call a light beer and a bottle of grain alcohol the same drink by any means. And so it's really, this industry has pushed people to using more higher potent products much more often.
8: And with that, why not just focus on controlling or regulating the potency? Talk about why the industry is part of the problem here, as you see it.
12: Yeah, it is a big part of the problem. It's like the tobacco industry of the 90s and before that, and like the pharmaceutical industry that brought, you know, very dangerous oversupply of pain medication and addicted and hurt a lot of people. It's really the same thing. It's about money. It's corporate greed. It's addiction for profit, which, you know, I think Massachusetts has a history of actually pushing back on. And that's why I'm not terribly surprised this ballot initiative we're seeing first in the nation is coming from the Bay State. The industry has resisted all efforts to limit potency, limit products, limit packaging. We've tried for more than 10 years. We've asked for warning labels. We've, you know, proper warning labels. We've asked for real potency limits. We've asked for advertising constraints. Of course, with the First Amendment, it's very difficult to restrict corporate advertising. We've asked for these things, and we're not getting them because the industry hires lobbyists, ex-politicians, puts out, you know, bogus polling numbers to really push the narrative to their side and act like everybody is good with smelling weed everywhere. Everybody's good with these potent products being sold and fine with these pot shops popping up. And again, I think this ballot initiative is showing that, you know, at least as a first step, that some people do want to push back against them.
8: On the other side of the money issue, those who would be anti-repeal make the argument that one of the reasons we should not repeal is because this has now become such a huge part of the economy in Massachusetts. Mm. The Mass Budget and Policy Center reported that since the legalization of recreational cannabis, cannabis sales in Massachusetts have generated nearly $2 billion in state and local mm-hmm. revenue, with total adult use retail sales reaching over $8 billion. Additionally, there's the Boston Globe reports about the state's Cannabis Social Equity Trust Fund, which receives money from taxes on cannabis sales, fines, and fees. That has awarded close to $60 million to local businesses. Do you have concerns about the economic disruptions that repeal yeah. could cause?
12: You know, I know those numbers sound big, but really they're drops in the bucket compared to the overall budget of the state. First of all, let me tackle the social equity. You know, Massachusetts was supposed to be the gold standard for social equity. It has been nothing but an embarrassment and frankly an affront, I think, to social justice and civil rights. This idea that we're going to be minting black and brown millionaires, we were told we were going to be getting, you know, those who were harmed by the war on drugs were finally going to be benefiting from the sort of renewed interest in marijuana. The only people benefiting have been the hedge fund managers and the Wall Street folks that are the investors in any of the successful companies in Massachusetts. So this has not been some kind of civil rights win. It's been dressed up like that, frankly, by privileged libertarians, to be honest with you. We're not surprised. When you look at alcohol outlets, there are 8 times as many liquor stores in poorer communities of color than in white communities and upper class communities. It's not surprising that this is the case, but this is an industry, frankly, that preys on those who are vulnerable. Let's be honest. If you're a young black kid without a lot of opportunity because society has basically said that, you know, your opportunity is going to come from marijuana. It's not going to come from, you know, actual housing, healthcare, education reform, which is what we need. You're going to have a much harder time clawing back from maybe your marijuana addiction because there are so many kids now that are actually, I know it sounds crazy to some people, but they do meet the clinical definition of addiction, 1 in 3 now, according to the HHS, of users because of the potency. And that's going to be a lot harder for that poor black kid to claw out of than an upper class white kid out of, you know, another part of town. And so it hurts social justice. And that's why, you know, I really wince when I hear people say, well, we're doing this for social justice. It just hasn't happened. From an overall budget point of view, again, drop in the bucket. And really, we forget to count the costs. You know, for every car crash, because there's been a huge increase in car crashes in Massachusetts, it's actually 85% of marijuana users in the state now admit to driving right after they use, 50% within an hour or less. Intoxication, by the way, can last hours in terms of it affecting you. In fact, it can even last until the next day because marijuana stays in your system and the effects can last so long. That's one example of cost. There's also been lost productivity for businesses as a result of absenteeism and no-shows and workplace accidents that go up when you have a more of a stoned workforce, when you're looking for roofers, when you're looking for people that come in some of these more difficult jobs. So I'm not concerned this is going to hurt the economy. I actually think it's going to help the economy overall.
8: That's Kevin Sabet, president of the Virginia-based group Smart Approaches to Marijuana. Kevin, thank you for joining us.
12: Thanks for having me.
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8: Cash transfers are used to reduce poverty around the world, but a recent study also provided cash recipients with mental health counseling.
19: We wanted to see as researchers whether interventions that target poverty and also mental health are more effective.
8: This is GBH's All Things Considered. With Elsa Chang and Mary Louise Kelly, I'm Arun Roth. It's Thursday, August 6th. Coming up, professional women's baseball is back, and this week the record books added the first Grand Slam. And local reaction to the Trump administration's move to deregulate the early education program, Head Start.
20: What it will really do is make providing Head Start services harder for local programs.
8: Those stories and all the day's news coming up after these headlines.
0: Live from NPR News in Washington, I'm Janine Herbst. President Trump today signed two new executive orders relating to birthright citizenship, which is enshrined in the 14th Amendment of the U.S. Constitution. Trump says the amendment was created after the Civil War to ensure enslaved people and their children would be U.S. citizens. White House aide Stephen Miller says Trump's order expands the list of people who are ineligible for birthright citizenship.
21: That includes, for example, alien enemies of the United States, members of foreign terrorist organizations, and large categories of people who lobby and act on behalf of foreign governments. And so with taking this action, it ensures that large numbers of people who wrongly would be getting birthright citizenship will no longer be eligible for those benefits.
0: The Supreme Court struck down Trump's earlier executive order ending birthright citizenship, and then his administration missed the 25-day deadline to file for a rehearing on the ruling. The Trump administration wants to deregulate Head Start, the landmark early education program for low-income children and their families. NPR's Joe Hernandez reports critics warn the change could lead to a decline in quality among Head Start providers across the country.
22: The proposal announced by Health and Human Services Secretary Robert F. Kennedy Jr. would leave it up to states rather than the federal government to regulate things like student-teacher ratios and background checks. It would also lower the amount Head Start providers can spend on administrative costs. Officials estimate that would save over $2 billion, which the administration has vowed to reinvest in the program to create more slots for kids. Head Start currently serves more than 700,000 children nationwide with childcare, preschool, and more. Some supporters of the program say reducing federal oversight could lead to variations in quality from one state to the next. The proposed rule changes will be open for public comment for 60 days. Joe Hernandez, NPR News.
0: Kentucky Senator Mitch McConnell says in a statement he was discharged from his rehabilitation facility today and will continue his recovery from home. Kentucky Public Radio's Sylvia Goodman has more.
2: In a short statement, McConnell says he will continue a, quote, intensive regimen of physical therapy from home on the advice of his doctors. Speculation and conspiracy theories about the 84-year-old senator's health have crowded social media. Public officials, including Democratic Kentucky Governor Andy Beshear, have repeatedly called on him to be more transparent about his fitness to serve. McConnell has not made any public appearances since his June hospitalization and has missed more than 50 Senate roll call votes. He said he was hospitalized after falling and developed a mild case of pneumonia in the hospital. For NPR News, I'm Sylvia Goodman in Louisville, Kentucky.
3: Wall Street lower by the closing bell, the Dow down 464 points, the Nasdaq down 15. This is NPR News.
8: From the GBH newsroom, I'm Arun Roth. The Trump administration is moving to deregulate the early education program Head Start, and it could lead to sweeping changes at Head Start centers across Massachusetts. Local experts are concerned the plan could affect the quality of child care at the centers, especially in rural communities where Head Start is the only option. Michelle Heimovitz with the Massachusetts Head Start Association says both kids and early childhood educators could feel the effects.
4: Making those environments lower quality for the children in their care, and what we believe threatening our early childhood workforce, which really could lead to increased turnover and fewer educators being willing to do this work.
8: Heimovitz emphasizes that what the administration is floating is just a proposal and nothing will change for her local Head Start programs just yet. Four people were sent to the hospital after a school bus rolled over in southern Boston today. It happened in the city's Mattapan neighborhood. Officials say there were no children in the bus at the time of the incident and no other cars were involved in the crash. The Boston Globe reports the bus came to rest on its side near Cummins Highway and Mount Calvary Cemetery and had to be lifted upright by a pair of crane trucks. Right now, it's still unclear what triggered the accident. Another shutdown this weekend for MBTA riders. As GBH's Jeremy Siegel reports, parts of every Green Line branch will close for nine straight days starting Saturday.
23: Green Line trolleys will not run through downtown Boston at all. The C&E branches will shut down almost in their entirety, with more service available on the B&D branches. Most affected stops will have shuttle buses replacing trolleys, but the T is recommending riders use the Orange Line when traveling through the city center. The lengthy shutdown will allow crews to replace a signaling system that's roughly a century old and work on accessibility improvements at stations. Regular service is set to resume August 17th. Jeremy Siegel, GBH News.
8: Lows in the 70s overnight, highs in the high 80s tomorrow. Right now it is 87 degrees in Boston.
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6: On a Thursday, it's All Things Considered from NPR News. I'm Mary Louise Kelly in Washington.
0: And I'm Elsa Chang in Culver City, California. The Iranian parliament is reviewing an agreement between Iran and Oman to reopen the Strait of Hormuz. Oman sits on the southern side of this critical waterway that has been blockaded by Iran since the U.S. and Israel began their war in February. The closure of this strait has caused major disruptions in the world's oil supply. For more, we're joined now by NPR's Hadil Alshalt in Istanbul. Hi, Hadil.
25: Hello.
0: Hello. Okay, so first, what details do we know about this agreement?
25: So we know what the Iranian state media has shared so far. According to it, the agreement bans any U.S. or Israeli ships from moving through the strait. Iran will charge a fee of up to 7% of the value of a ship's cargo and impose a fine of up to 20% of that value if these conditions are broken. Iran said it will have control over guiding navigation, monitoring vessel traffic, and the security of the Persian Gulf. And then Iranian state media also quoted a source at the foreign ministry saying that ships will enter the Strait of Hormuz through the northern corridor of the strait near the Iranian coast, and they will exit through the southern corridor near the Omani coast. They also put a deadline on this agreement. They didn't mention the duration, but earlier the Turkish foreign minister, who's been assisting in the mediation, said it could be 60 days. We're yet to hear from the Omanis, though.
0: And where does the U.S. stand in all of this?
25: Well, I mean, we know that on Tuesday, President Trump said that a deal may be reached this week, that the U.S. was in talks with Iran and mediators. But we haven't heard any details officially from the U.S. yet. The U.S. has been strongly opposed to any fees imposed on ships like this agreement would have, ships moving through the strait. And that was this case before the U.S. and Israel launched their attacks almost 6 months ago. Mm-hmm. So a U.S. official who was not authorized to speak on the record told NPR today that the U.S. is disputing the Iranian characterization of the agreement. The official said that any temporary routes will be without impediments, meaning no approvals or permissions and no tolls or charges.
0: Oh, that's interesting, that discrepancy. Okay, so what have Gulf countries said so far about this agreement?
25: Right. So Gulf countries and Jordan have been at the receiving end of Iran's retaliation to U.S. strikes. You know, Saudi Arabia, Kuwait, the Emirates, Bahrain, they've all had to intercept missiles coming from Iran targeting U.S. bases in their countries. U.S. service members have been killed in the Gulf and Jordan during those attacks in the past 6 months. So for many Gulf countries, their view is cautious and they're pushing de-escalation. A diplomat from a Gulf state who asked NPR not to use their name due to the sensitivity of the discussions, said that Gulf countries are encouraging all sides to agree on this deal as an interim agreement that would de-escalate tensions in the region. You know, they're super worried that if there is a new escalation, as Trump has threatened, their vital oil infrastructure could be targeted by Iranian drone and missiles, inflicting catastrophic damage.
0: Mm. Well, there have been attacks on another choke point that is also used for oil transportation, mm-hmm. right? What do we know about that?
25: Right. So a couple of weeks ago, the Iranian-backed Yemeni Houthis declared a blockade on Saudi ships moving through the Bab el-Mandeb Strait. That's the strait that connects the Red Sea to the Gulf of Aden and the Indian Ocean. Saudi Arabia depends on this waterway to transport its oil after the disruptions in the Strait of Hormuz. And the group has been attacking Saudi ships trying to make their way through that strait. They targeted two yesterday. But then also on July 26th, an unidentified drone struck a U.S. vessel near Egypt's Suez Canal. And so all of this is really sparking fears that the war is widening.
0: That is NPR's Hadil Alshalchi in Istanbul. Thank you, Hadil.
25: You're welcome.
6: Cash transfers have become one of the most widely used tools for reducing poverty around the world. Economists, though, are still looking for ways to produce longer-term impact, and that is the idea behind a new study from Ethiopia. Researchers tested whether pairing cash with mental health counseling could help people build more stable lives. But when an ongoing conflict spread into some of the villages in the program, it produced unexpected results, as NPR's Fatma Tanis reports.
1: In low-income settings, poverty and mental health are often locked in a vicious cycle, says Melissa Hidrobo. She's a senior fellow with the International Food Policy Research Institute.
19: Poor mental health can impair your decision-making. It can reduce your productivity. At the same time, the stresses of poverty, such as not having enough food to eat, can also exacerbate ill mental health.
1: In 2022, the aid organization World Vision received funding from the U.S. Agency for International Development, now dismantled by the Trump administration. The goal was to improve the lives of poor households in Ethiopia. Hidrobo joined as lead researcher.
19: What we wanted to see as researchers was whether interventions that target poverty and also mental health are more effective.
1: In about 250 villages in the Amhara and Oromia regions of Ethiopia, households were divided into four groups. One group received nothing. The second had group therapy only. A third got cash, a lump sum of $279. And the last group received both the cash and the therapy. The therapy was designed to broadly address issues of depression, stress, and anxiety. But then something else happened that the researchers hadn't foreseen, says Michael Mulford. He's senior director of the Global Poverty Research Lab at Northwestern University and was in Ethiopia as project manager for World Vision.
5: There was a conflict that spilled over into the Amhara region and significantly affected all of our operational areas.
1: Armed groups would enter the villages, terrorizing people and often robbing them. Mulford was present in many of the group therapy sessions in the conflict zone and witnessed how it exacerbated stress and led to lack of sleep and appetite.
5: One of the women talked about how her husband had died due to the conflict, was really depressed and withdrawn and, you know, kind of unable to think about what to do next.
1: The interventions lasted until 2024. Researchers collected data immediately after, says Hidrobo.
19: we saw large improvements in the group on mental health of the group therapy.
1: Then they collected more data 16 months later.
19: 16 months later, we no longer saw those. And so I think that was one of the big surprises.
1: In the long term, households that only received therapy did not see improvements in income or productivity. By contrast, people who received the cash alone had done much better, investing in livestock and savings. And those who received both cash and therapy had a slight income edge. For those in the conflict setting, therapy was not effective at all. Frank Schulbach studies behavioral economics at MIT and was not involved in the study. He says he wants to know more about how cost-effective the initiative was so policymakers could take that into account. But he also thinks the research has important insights.
7: So this specific study shows that the effect of therapy on top of giving people cash appeared to be effective in particular for people who are not prone to conflict.
1: Still, he says the therapy didn't lead to transformative results.
7: It's not enough to take a population that's psychologically distressed without providing them also with a lot of opportunities.
1: Like more education or job opportunities so they can take advantage of the mental health support. And he says poor people who are also dealing with conflict might need more specialized psychological help. Researchers say they hope to get more opportunities to further study the effect of cash and therapy in a variety of settings. Fatma Tanis, NPR News.
0: Have you seen the Everyone Watches Women's Sports t-shirts? Well, if you were watching women's baseball yesterday, you saw the WPBL's first Grand Slam.
9: So slight split grip.
10: This one's launched into right. That has a lot of distance and it will be gone.
11: The batter is first baseman Sarah Edwards of the Los Angeles Queens. Her bases loaded home run allowed the Queens to jump to a 6-0 lead against the Boston Hunters.
9: Sarah Edwards, the patience, seeing a few pitches, going deep in the count, 3-1, she decided to take the green light and absolutely launched that pitch.
0: Edwards' historic Grand Slam was no doubt a dream fulfilled for the 600 women who participated in tryouts last summer. But out of the 60 women competing across the league, she will be the one in the history books.
11: Congratulations, Sarah. Now, it is early days for this league, composed of just 4 teams. And don't get me started on the salaries, which top out at just $500 per game. But the talent on display this first year of the league might be cause for hope of a more sustainable league in years to come.
12: You know, I've known some of these players since they were 11, 12, 13 years old, and now I get to sign them as professional baseball players. That's very meaningful.
0: That is WPBL Commissioner Justine Siegel beaming with pride about stars like Monet Davis, teammate to Sarah Edwards. Davis etched herself in history 12 years ago during the Little League World Series as the first girl in history to win a game and pitch a shutout.
11: Davis told YouTuber Simone with the Sports that she's giving it her all, given the current moment for women's sports.
13: I think with the momentum that the W has, that the NWSL has, the hockey league, the volleyball league, with all that happening, I think it kind of does give us a little push too.
0: The league has been sure to honor the first women who went pro, including 99-year-old Maybelle Blair, who played in the All-American Girls Professional Baseball League, founded in 1943.
11: On opening day, Blair threw out a ceremonial first pitch, and she was greeted by an oversized, white-haired mascot of herself.
0: And Siegel notes the importance and the complexity of this moment for the game.
12: We stand on the shoulders of the All-Americans who originally played, and also the black and brown women who weren't allowed to play in that league. So there's a lot of baseball history in which we're grateful for and we're building. So we honor that history, but now we're building the future as well.
11: Are you ready to watch?
0: Oh, yeah.
11: The Los Angeles Queens have back-to-back games this weekend, Friday and Saturday, against the San Francisco Firebills.

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1: New federal student loan caps are taking effect, and some students are reconsidering where or if they can afford to go to graduate school.
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1: 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I'm Kirk Carapeza. 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
3: 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I'm Arun Roth. Good to have you with us. Coming up on All Things Considered, researchers say there are easy-to-use medications and treatments that dramatically improve the lives of people addicted to alcohol and street drugs. NPR found that the vast majority of U.S. physicians avoid using those treatments, leaving patients in peril. That's just ahead. In sports, the Red Sox are going for a sweep tonight. It's the last of a three-game series against the White Sox, starting at 7:10. 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
4: The atypical heat and humidity will continue overnight tonight. Temperatures falling through the 80s, eventually only to the 70s. Tomorrow we're going to feel near or a little above 100 degrees with lots of heat, lots of humidity, and lots of sunshine. On Saturday, it's basically a carbon copy. We're up around 90 degrees, lots of humidity. There might be a thunderstorm in the afternoon. Sunday, sunny and hot, again near 90. For GBH News, I'm Dave Epstein.
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8: 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I'm Elsa Chang.
9: And I'm Mary Louise Kelly. What would happen if doctors and nurses and other healthcare workers failed to treat patients facing a common and often deadly disease? That is happening right now to millions of people in the U.S. who struggle with alcohol and drug addiction. New federal data shows the vast majority of people with serious addictions still are not getting treatment, in part because most doctors refuse to offer medications proven to save lives. NPR's Brian Mann reports.
10: On a cold December night in 2023, Jean Descamp was taken by ambulance to the emergency room at Providence Hospital in Milwaukee, Oregon, south of Portland. Descamp was 26 years old, homeless, emaciated, and experiencing what doctors believed was chronic street drug addiction, a leading cause of death for young Americans. The hospital's medical team cleaned him up and gave him Narcan, a medication that reverses opioid overdoses. But as he lay slumped and unresponsive, doctors and nurses called police and told them to remove Descamp, suggesting they drop him at a bus station.
11: He's been evaluated medically. There's no medical problems for him.
10: One of the hospital's medical team can be heard there on a body camera recording released by Milwaukee police. NPR hasn't been able to identify the speaker. He tells officers Descamp is faking the severity of his illness.
11: And it's all behavioral. Yep, 100% behavioral.
10: Police used a wheelchair to roll Descamp's limp body into the dark hospital parking lot. In the cold, officers draped him with a blanket, voicing concern about his safety.
12: Do you at all feel comfortable with anything that's going on right now?
13: No.
10: A spokesman for Providence Milwaukee Hospital declined NPR's request for an interview about Descamp's case and didn't respond to detailed questions about his treatment. A statement issued to the media by the hospital after Descamp's death said, quote, "We fell short of our goal of providing safe, reliable, compassionate care to our patient." After interviews with more than a dozen doctors, researchers, and government officials, and a review of research and federal data, NPR found what happened that night in Oregon is part of a troubling national pattern. People with serious alcohol and drug addiction in the U.S. regularly go to doctors' offices, clinics, and hospitals, but are turned away after receiving insufficient or no treatment. Dr. Judy Chertok treats patients and teaches addiction medicine at the University of Pennsylvania.
13: We would not allow, as a society, people with heart attacks to come to a hospital and not get appropriate treatment. This is as serious as that.
10: Chertok and others have been working for years to bring addiction treatment into the medical mainstream. While overdose deaths have dropped in recent years, alcohol and drug-related illnesses still kill 250,000 people in the U.S. every year. New federal data shows fewer than 1 in 5 people who need help get any medical treatment for their addiction.
13: Much of what I do is scream back at that. Many who ultimately die from their illness have had significant contacts with healthcare and social services agencies in the few months leading up to their deaths.
10: In the case of Jean Descamp on that winter night in Oregon, death came much faster.
14: Hey, Gene. Boy, I don't know. Just look at his eyes. I don't know.
10: While officers were transporting Descamp to another medical facility, hoping to get him help, he overdosed from drugs already in his system. An investigation later found hospital staff never gave Descamp a toxicology test and ignored officers' warning he might die. This kind of outcome is rarely caught on camera, but federal data suggests similar devastating medical events for people with addiction are common. One study by the Centers for Disease Control and Prevention found 2/3 of fatal overdoses in 2024 involved people who had some kind of opportunity for intervention but didn't get help.
15: Where it comes to substance use disorder, we've not decided as a country this is an illness we actually can treat.
10: Beth Meyerson is an expert on addiction care at the University of Arizona's College of Nursing. She says the problem isn't just in hospital emergency rooms. It's still common for most doctors and nurses to actively avoid treating patients with alcohol and drug-related illnesses.
15: So if I'm at my own GP, my own general practitioner, and I suddenly clear that I'm addicted to an opioid, my doctor will likely send me somewhere else.
10: Meyerson says for the most dangerous forms of addiction, alcohol and opioids, those doctors should be offering many of their patients medications available for decades that are low cost and relatively easy to prescribe.
15: We have good tools. Methadone and buprenorphine are gold standard. And here's the best message. Here's the game changer. Access to treatment will reduce opioid overdose by 60%. In some studies, I saw 80%.
10: In 2022, the federal government made it far easier for doctors to prescribe buprenorphine, a medication that reduces opioid cravings and withdrawal symptoms. But studies show most still don't. It's even more rare for clinicians to offer medications like naltrexone that reduce alcohol cravings. The obvious question is why? If addiction is common and deadly, but also treatable, why don't more clinicians help? Chertok at the University of Pennsylvania says many of her fellow doctors view addiction patients with deep suspicion and even hostility.
13: I have observed or heard people talk about someone with addiction in the healthcare setting in a way that is not tolerated for any other group. It's so jarring that is accepted by so many.
10: A report issued earlier this year by the American Medical Association identified stigma among health workers as a significant hurdle for patients needing treatment. That bias is so widespread, many doctors believe their patients will abuse addiction medications to get high, even though studies show misuse of buprenorphine is rare. Robert DeFord is with a group called Shatterproof that works to convince physicians to treat substance use disorders.
16: So persistent stigma, right? They don't want these people around them. They don't think that the drugs that we have that are FDA approved medications are really going to actually help the patient. That is what I would say is a fatal flaw in our system.
10: Most experts interviewed by NPR said there has been gradual improvement in addiction treatment. More doctors' offices, clinics, and ERs are adopting science-based treatment practices. But no one said the current level of care is acceptable. And we heard again and again that progress is being hindered by the fact that most medical and nursing schools still don't teach clinicians how to care for addiction patients as a core part of their practice. Meyerson at the University of Arizona says that has to change.
15: We will have to have very clear laws, policies, and frankly, training practices and curriculum in medical schools, nursing schools, to really combat this. I know we can do this.
10: But for now, there are few legal or professional consequences for providing insufficient care, even when addiction patients die. On the body camera recording after Jean Descamps' fatal overdose, police officers can be heard voicing sorrow and anger at his lack of treatment.
17: That guy does not need to be dead right now.
10: That guy does not need to be dead right now, the officer says. NPR reached out repeatedly to Oregon health officials and reviewed documents relating to Descamps' case, but found no record that Providence Hospital or its staff faced any kind of disciplinary action. In a statement sent to NPR, hospital officials said they have improved staffing and strengthened procedures for caring for vulnerable patients. The statement also says hospitals shouldn't be held accountable for what happens to patients after they're discharged. Brian Mann, NPR News.

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1: 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I'm Arun Roth. 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
5: In Los Angeles, I'm Kai Rizdal. Thursday, today, 6 August. Good as it always is to have you along, everybody. At the risk of adding to your war-induced economic news whiplash, it seems reports that the Strait of Hormuz is going to open any day now and that a lasting ceasefire is at hand were a bit premature. Not a new development, I know, but market reactions were predictable. Stocks down, oil up, which gets me to this. Oil is the global commodity. Traded globally, bought, sold globally. So it is of note that Politico is reporting that the American oil industry has approached the White House trying to prevent a rumored oil export ban. Marketplace's Elizabeth Trovall gets us going.
6: The U.S. has already lived its oil export ban era. It started during the last global energy shock. Dan Pickering is with Pickering Energy Partners.
7: Coming out of the Arab oil embargo, I think the view was all the U.S. resources need to stay in the U.S.
6: It was a very different time for U.S. oil. Production was down and imports were up, says Rice University's Ken Medlock.
8: The fact that an export ban was put in place, it really didn't have much of an impact at all.
6: Fast forward to the 2010s, fracking unleashed enormous and rapid production growth in the U.S. The export ban was lifted in 2015.
8: It actually opened a much larger market up to domestic producers of oil, who you're going to sell to, who you're going to buy from. All of that increases, and that improves the commercial case for continued expansion of the industry.
6: That helped America get to the oil dominance it enjoys today as we face another global oil crisis and higher gas prices. Jason Bordoff is with Columbia University.
9: There's political pressure for politicians to do whatever they can to help consumers or even look like they're trying to help consumers, whether the tools are effective or not.
6: He says a new export ban, especially one that also bans fuel exports, would cause more harm than good.
9: You would worsen the economics of domestic refineries. You'd worsen the economics of domestic oil production.
6: At first, consumers would benefit, says Ryan Kellogg with University of Chicago.
10: Okay, prices are great. Consumers celebrate and start driving around. But that's just not going to last very long.
6: There would eventually be even less oil and fuel. So prices would come right back up. I'm Elizabeth Trovall for Marketplace.
5: Wall Street today, like I said, stocks down, oil up. Details, numbers, when we get there.

0: You know those games you see in kids' magazines sometimes where you have to spot the difference between two pictures showing basically the same scene? We are going to do a version of that, but much more fun, with the statements the Federal Reserve sends out after its meetings announcing what it's done on interest rates. Our fodder for this exercise, in compare and contrast, are the two meetings that Kevin Warsh has now chaired as we all try to get a handle on the changes that are happening at the central bank. Martha Olney is a professor of economics emerita at the University of California, Berkeley, also a close reader of those Fed statements. Welcome to the program.
1: Thank you so much. I'm happy to be here.
0: So the first thing I want you to do is we will go through the last statement of Chair Powell's tenure, which I have here in front of me. It's a page and a half-ish.
1: Yep.
0: Basically, what's the gist of the typical Powell statement?
1: So the typical Powell statement, this April 29th statement, you can compare it with the statements from about the 15 previous meetings, and you will find very little difference. So it starts out, recent indicators, as opposed to available indicators, suggest that economic activity has been expanding at a solid pace as opposed to a moderate pace. And so it was very much, there were always one, two, three, four, five paragraphs. What was going to be in each paragraph was always the same. Each paragraph had three sentences. And so it was very much like those books that we used to have when we were kids that were the choose your own adventure books.
0: Right. And we, those who follow the Fed, would spend a lot of time comparing those words, right? And checking
1: Absolutely.
0: Out the differences. Yeah. Okay. Chairman Warsh comes in. He's now had two meetings. We now have two statements from the Warsh Fed, June 17 and July 29. The first thing I will say, just looking at them here on the desk in front of me, they are short, man. It's like a half a page.
1: Yep. We've gone from five paragraphs of three sentences each to four paragraphs of two sentences each. And each sentence is short and declarative.
0: Yeah, we'll get to the declarative thing in a minute because I find that really interesting. But the first thing after noticing how short it is you notice that the format is different, right? Powell starts with talking about the economy. Warsh does not do that.
1: That's right. That's right. The order of the paragraphs is completely reversed. So Powell ended with what the vote was, and the Warsh statements start with what the vote is. Just completely reversed.
0: All right, let's pause here for a little analysis before we go on to the rest of the text. What do you make of that?
1: A couple things. I think, one, in terms of the reading of the statements, you certainly can figure out what happened at the meeting much more quickly with the new statement than you could with the old statement. Those of us who read the old statements knew where to look, right? We knew to skip down to the beginning of paragraph three to find out what the decision was, to flip the page over to find out what the vote was. And now you know the vote straight off. And then there's two very short paragraphs that summarize economic activity.
0: Let's skip to the bottom of the Powell statements where he basically says, in assessing

0: The committee will deliver price stability. That's just, we're going to do it. Full stop.
1: Yep. Yep. It's declarative and vague at the same time. What is price stability? Is price stability an average of 2%? Is it inflation as measured with the CPI, with the PCE, with the core PCE? So they're very declarative. They're going to deliver price stability with no definition of price stability.
0: So we're taking his word for it.
1: I guess. Or yeah. It's sort of a Rorschach, sort of an economic Rorschach, whatever you believe price stability to be.
0: You know, I asked Chair Powell at some point, I was interviewing him in front of, I think, the San Francisco Fed or something. I asked him if we, those of us who cover the Fed, pay too much attention to the Fed and if we parse their words too closely. And without missing a beat, he was like, oh, yeah, I'm paraphrasing, but he said, I don't even know what you guys are doing. It does seem insane, with all respect to you, me, and the people listening, it seems insane that we're having to do this.
1: Yes, I suppose it seems insane that we're having to do this. At the same time, there's a couple things. We're trying to figure out what the Warsh regime is going to be like as opposed to the previous Fed chairs. We also, I don't want to get too much into politics, but it's hard to think about the Warsh regime without thinking about the politics behind it. So we know that he was nominated to be chair with the understanding that he had some pretty strict, clear guidance from the president. And so I think this statement, the committee will deliver price stability, declarative, forceful, yet vague, is, as they often say, perhaps for an audience of one.
0: Let me just, we're going to go a little sideways here, but just on the news of the week, you know, I'm sure you've seen that since the most recent Fed meeting, in which they didn't move interest rates at all, six members or alternate members of the Federal Open Market Committee have come out and said, yeah, we'd raise. I'm ready to go. What do you make of that?
1: Well, I make of it that we're probably going to have an increase in rates pretty soon. it was, in short, you know, the June statement, they said it was a 12-0 vote to maintain.
0: Yeah.
1: The July statement was a 9-3 vote. You know, if they are going to forcefully deliver price stability, then the way that we know that the Fed typically has tried to deliver price stability is through manipulating interest rates with the hopes that that will slow the inflation rate.
0: To wrap it up on the statements, Professor,
1: sure.
0: Let me ask you this. If I'm a person in middle America going about their daily life, grinding it out, why does a Fed statement matter?
1: I think the Fed statement gives clues as to, I think the Fed statement traditionally has given clues as to where the Fed is going to take interest rates. And I think that matters to middle America because middle America is either borrowing or saving. And traditionally, you know, we've had the pundit class parsing these statements to try to give a short little report on the news about where the Fed is taking interest rates. The challenge is that these new short statements, the June and July statements, don't really give a clue as to where the Fed is going to take interest rates in the future.
0: Martha Olney, Professor of Economics Emerita at the University of California, Berkeley. Martha, thanks very much for your time, ma'am. I appreciate it.
1: Thank you so much. I appreciate it as well.

0: Okay, here's one. CEOs, they're just like us. I mean, richer, sure, and maybe not exactly just like us, but in one very important way, they are in it with us. CEOs of major companies are not feeling particularly good about this economy right now. Slightly more confident at the moment than they were a couple of months ago, right after the president started his war with Iran, but not by a whole lot. That's the upshot from the latest survey from the Conference Board and the Business Council. And as Marketplace's Samantha Fields reports, how CEOs feel does indeed matter to the rest of us.
1: It has been one shock after another for CEOs these last few years.
2: Tariffs last year, which they adjusted to, Ukraine before that, and now the Iran situation.

0: and the closure of the Strait of Hormuz.
1: Steve Odland is CEO of the Conference Board. He's also former CEO of both AutoZone and Office Depot.
0: CEOs are looking at all of this. Their supply chains are not normal. The rates of inflation are not normal. The rates of borrowing are not normal. And so they're sitting here waiting for things to get back to normal.
1: Whatever normal even is anymore. Kevin Jakes, a former economist at the Treasury Department, says some uncertainty is just part of running a business. But the degree of uncertainty lately has made it hard for CEOs to make key decisions, like,
2: how many people do I hire? To what degree do I invest in new plant and new equipment and new machinery? To what degree do I raise the price of my product?
1: And all of those decisions add up to have a big effect on the U.S. economy.
2: It's important for CEOs to be confident. We want the companies to grow. We want them to be profitable. We want the economy to grow.
1: And right now, that's not really happening to the degree most people would like. Matthew Hassett is founder and CEO of Lofty, which sells alarm clocks and sleep products.
3: My confidence level in the U.S. economy is probably at the lowest I've felt since 2008.
1: Because of oil and freight prices, supply chain challenges, and tariffs.
3: It's very hard to plan and to invest when you don't know what the price of your good is going to be when you actually sell it.
1: And it's hard to grow the business or hire when it feels like at any minute something major could happen and change the entire calculus. I'm Samantha Fields for Marketplace.

0: Coming up.
1: So, you know, robots.
0: Oh, sure. Uh-huh. Yeah, everything's fine. First, though, let's do the numbers. Dow Industrials down 464 points today, 0.8%, 53,885. NASDAQ subtracted 15 points. We'll call that flat percentage-wise, 26,348. S&P 500 down 13 points. That is nearly 0.2% there, 77.9. Ford has what it's called a new affordable midsize electric truck coming next year. Today we learned that's going to be called the Fathom. And it's going to start at less than $30,000. Quick, what is a Fathom? Can you define that for me, please? Please? It's going to be put together in Louisville, Kentucky. Today on Wall Street, Ford sputtered at 2.4%. Bond prices fell. The yield on the 10-year T-note rose to 4.66%. It's a nautical term. That's a hint. 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
0: This is Marketplace. I'm Kai Rizdal. Even those of us who love our jobs think with probably varying degrees of frequency how nice it might be not to have to do them anymore. Allow me then to introduce you to the movement known as FIRE. Aki Ito wrote about it the other day. She's a chief correspondent with Business Insider. Welcome to the program.
6: Hi, it's great to be here.
0: For those unfamiliar, what is the FIRE movement?
6: Yeah, so it stands for Financial Independence Retire Early. The people who were in the movement I knew about were really high-earning tech workers who were, you know, eating instant ramen every day and living in, like, these tiny studios or living out of their cars or something. And the movement really took off in the pandemic. And, you know, now the main subreddit has 2.4 million followers.
0: Which is a bunch of people. So present day now, once we've moved past those rich tech workers eating ramen, what is a typical FIRE person? What's their lifestyle?
6: Yeah, so it really depends on who you talk to. You know, one group is called Lean FIRE. They're super, super frugal, really intense frugality. And other people, you know, they just have really high salaries and then live like average lives. But they're not living the kind of lifestyles that their rich friends would be living.
0: Many interesting things, which we will get to. The first one is FIRE, financial independence, retire early. The interesting thing about this piece is that once these folks have financial independence, they don't necessarily retire. That in and of itself is not the goal here.
6: Mm-hmm. And that's what I found so interesting. I always assumed this was a group of people who just hated work and wanted to escape it as soon as possible. But, you know, there was this researcher named Laura Sande. She's a professor of organizational behavior at UNC Chapel Hill. And she spent years studying the movement by going to these, you know, meetups and these retreats. And what she found was that, like, a lot of people actually, even after they reach their financial independence goal, they keep working. And in some cases, you know, they're going, they can finally leave their unfulfilling job to do something that's less lucrative, but more meaningful for them. And in other cases, people actually stay in the same exact job, but they kind of form this like totally different relationship to work that they like much better.
0: And that actually is the second thing I wanted to talk to you about, because this isn't, yes, there's a sociological aspect to this, right? It's interesting just sort of anthropologically or whichever social science you want to subscribe to, but it's a relationship with our work story more than anything.
6: Yeah. Laura Sande, the researcher, there was one guy in her study who kept this like letter of resignation in his binder at all times. And it was this like physical reminder to himself that he had the freedom to leave his job if he was asked to do something that he didn't want to do. And he actually eventually presented that letter to his boss when his boss was pressuring him to lay off his loyal employees. You know, having this like freedom to leave the job, he was able to live more according to his values. And that totally changed the way that he saw his job. It changed his relationship to work.
0: It's really interesting because, you know, for generations in this country, it's been keep your head down, do your job, right? You work the extra hours, you do the extra thing. And now there's a generational twist coming, which is it's about the pandemic. It's about the economy now. It's about a bunch of different things, but it's a marked shift.
6: It is. And the thing that with FIRE that's really different is it provides you this like method of being able to achieve that freedom regardless of the state of the job market.
0: With my fingers crossed that my bosses are not listening to this, you know, the company doesn't care about you, you know?
6: No, it really doesn't. And the thing is, you know, this whole idea that we should devote everything to our jobs, that comes from a time when companies kind of did care about you.
0: Yeah,
6: that social
0: yeah, yeah.
6: contract yeah. Doesn't exist anymore. But, you know, people are still expected to give everything to their jobs anyway.
0: One imagines this movement just keeps on growing, right?
6: I would think so. I mean, like, there are a lot of criticisms of this movement
0: sure.
6: that are really legitimate. It really does feel like it's something that's achievable only for relatively privileged Americans. That said, at least it's a solution. Things like quiet quitting, like, just didn't stick around. And FIRE has. So I think that really says something. And I think it's cool, you know, that people are coming up with ways to, achieve this like different relationship to work, to find a way of working that works better for them.
0: Yeah. Akihito, she's chief correspondent at Business Insider. Thanks for your time. Interesting piece.
6: Of course. Thanks so much for having me, guys.

0: There is, it is perhaps obvious to point out, no shortage of news of artificial intelligence. Bubble, no bubble, data centers taking over the world, you catch my drift. AI and higher education is an increasing part of that news mix. Universities are struggling to understand how and where AI fits into what they do. The University of Southern California is going to spend more than $200 million to figure it out. Marketplace's Megan McCarty-Carino paid a visit and checked it out.
1: The offices of USC's new Stevens School of Computing and Artificial Intelligence still kind of look like a building site. 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
2: Smells like construction.
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2: Brand new.
3: Brand new.
1: Gaurav Sukhatme, the school's director, shows me around a lab for physical AI.
3: So, you know, robots.
2: Yeah. Oh. Looks like arms.
3: Those two robot arms, they're using modern sort of techniques to learn how to collaborate with each other to do bimanual tasks.
1: The new school recombines some existing programs within engineering and adds new tracks, a dedicated AI major, and minors for non-STEM students to apply the tech in disciplines like art or history.
3: We have a very project-driven curriculum, which allows us to refresh the projects that the students do as part of their degree programs, and we keep changing those projects and updating them.
1: But moving at the speed of AI isn't really what universities are built for. And the state of the art is expensive. Training one of today's advanced models is estimated to cost hundreds of millions of dollars.
3: One of the things universities are really good at is posing questions, not about what's happening today, but about what might happen a decade from now. It is having the freedom to think about entirely new ways of doing things.
1: And the freedom to keep humans at the center of that inquiry. That's a beatboxer captured with real-time MRI and mapped with AI.
4: So what you're seeing here is, you know, it's a cross-section of a person's head.
1: Sri Narayanan runs USC's Signal Analysis and Interpretation Lab, which uses AI to analyze patterns in human signals to tackle big clinical questions, like studying beatboxers to understand how vocalization works to help preserve it in cancer patients, or identifying early signs of autism or depression when treatment can make the biggest difference.
4: For me, humans are at the center of everything, right?
1: But AI that can infer details about our health, mind, or identity carries real risks as well as real benefits.
4: Can we do it in the right way? And this is not something just computer scientists can do.
1: He says these questions demand expertise from clinicians, social scientists, even philosophers. It's this kind of cross-pollination USC is aiming to foster with its focus on applying AI across disciplines.
5: I will always be a conservation girl. That'll always be the work that I'm most passionate about.
1: Hannah Murray is a PhD candidate in computer science who created a tool using AI to map global airports that are likely to be used by animal smugglers.
5: Two airports in the U.S. actually came up as some of our most highly confident undetected hotspots, which we had Dallas-Fort Worth was one of them, and then also in Denver.
1: USC is betting they can scale this approach, teach students across campus to use AI for the questions they're passionate about. But can they embrace AI without the tool becoming a hindrance to learning itself? Director Gaurav Sukhatme says they have to try.
3: There are very few times when you get these sort of massive disruptive technologies and an entirely new set of sort of innovative ideas can be harnessed. So I think that's exciting. But when you get rapid pace of change, it is also tricky.
1: Like the fresh offices still under construction, much of higher education is racing to build something new and figure out what it means at the same time. I'm Megan McCarty-Carino for Marketplace.

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1: All right, we got to go. Way too much of me talking today. Not enough time in this program. Andy Corbin, Mika Ellison, Maria Hollenhorst, Sarah Leeson, Sean McHenry, and Sophia Terenzio are the daily production team. Will Story is the supervising senior producer. And I'm Kai Rizdahl. We will see you tomorrow, everybody. This is APN.
2: Hello, everyone. The PBS NewsHour is up next, but first, from the GBH newsroom, I'm Arun Roth. Local education leaders are reacting to the Trump administration's plan to overhaul Head Start, gutting many regulations for the early education program. Michelle Heimovitz with the Massachusetts Head Start Association says the proposal largely gives up federal control, leaving some rules to the states.
3: What it will really do is make providing Head Start services harder for local programs and reduce the quality of the services that the most vulnerable children and families across Massachusetts and across the country will receive.
2: Head Start serves more than 11,000 children across Massachusetts each year, including those who are homeless, in foster care, and disabled. It's another shutdown this weekend for MBTA riders. As GBH's Jeremy Siegel reports, parts of every Green Line branch will close for 9 straight days starting Saturday.
4: Green Line trolleys will not run through downtown Boston at all. The C&E branches will shut down almost in their entirety, with more service available on the B&D branches. Most affected stops will have shuttle buses replacing trolleys, but the T is recommending riders use the Orange Line when traveling through the city center. The lengthy shutdown will allow crews to replace a signaling system that's roughly a century old and work on accessibility improvements at stations. Regular service is set to resume August 17th. Jeremy Siegel, GBH News.
2: Historical preservationists with the city of Boston have rediscovered the gravestone of a free black man who died nearly 3 centuries ago. City officials say the marker in the famed Granary Burial Ground is likely one of the oldest of a free black person in the entire country. Suzanne Segura Taylor is executive director of the Freedom Trail Foundation.
5: The city of Boston, finding something like this, it's truly remarkable to be able to point this beautiful gravestone. I've actually seen it and was taken aback. It actually gave me goosebumps.
2: The gravestone of the man who is known by the name Boston was partially buried and significantly damaged and had to undergo restoration. Lows in the 70s overnight. Morning sun gives way to some clouds tomorrow with highs reaching 90. Saturday expecting clouds and scattered storms with highs near 90. Then Sunday expecting a warm and cloudy day with highs in the 90s. Right now it's 89 degrees in Boston.
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10: Good evening. I'm Amna Nawaz.
11: And I'm Jeff Bennett. On the NewsHour tonight, the Trump administration unveils plans to overhaul Head Start, scrapping many requirements for the early education program that serves low-income families.
10: Safety concerns arise after a passenger plane was allowed to take off while the president's helicopter was flying nearby.
11: And Greece tries to combat deadly wildfires with a new satellite detection system.
12: So if we have more time, we can save properties, we can save lives, we can save forests.

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0: Friends of the NewsHour, including Robert S. Kaplan and Wendy J. Selden through the Raymond James Charitable Endowment Fund. The Andrew Carnegie Foundation, formerly Carnegie Corporation of New York, working to reduce political polarization through philanthropic support for education, democracy, and peace. 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

0: 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Thank you.
1: Welcome to the NewsHour. The Trump administration is proposing a major overhaul of Head Start with new guidelines that could fundamentally change how the program is run nationwide.
2: The proposal released today would strip many of the federal requirements currently in place. Launched in 1965 as part of President Lyndon Johnson's War on Poverty, Head Start today serves 700,000 children ages 3 to 5 and some 160,000 infants and toddlers through what's known as Early Head Start. There are currently 1,600 Head Start providers across all 50 states. Joining us now to sort through the proposed changes is New York Times correspondent Coral Davenport. Good to see you. Thanks for being here.
3: Sure. Great to be with you.
2: So let's just start for context. How significant an overhaul would these proposed changes mean for the program?
3: So early childhood educators say this is the biggest overhaul, the biggest change to the program since its creation in 1965. Mm-hmm. This It's not quite right. I mean, it really is essentially an erasure, an elimination of hundreds and hundreds of standards and regulations that sort of govern and dictate the very distinctive and unique requirements that make Head Start different from any other kind of child care or early education or anti-poverty program in the United States.
2: It's moving a lot of those decisions from the federal level to the state level, the administration argues, correct?
3: It does. It says that it's taking away all the requirements that are imposed at the federal level. And the administration says essentially giving control back to the states. Mm-hmm. And the states can choose what they want to do. If the states want to continue to have some of those rules and regulations, they can do so. But, hundreds of these rules, the requirements to follow them are gone.
2: So critics of the program are arguing that the entire program is just not worth the cost. They say these changes are going to be better both for taxpayers and for kids. That's an argument we heard from someone at the Heritage Foundation. That's Jonathan Butcher. Take a listen.
4: What the Trump administration is trying to do is to deregulate the program, turn responsibility back over to states. The program has failed to meet achievement expectations. It has failed to prepare students in terms of behavior to enter elementary school. I think at least deregulating the program, making it more cost effective for taxpayers, and most importantly, making it more effective for students is exactly the kind of policy agenda that we should be following.
2: So let's just take each of those in turn briefly here. The program is overseen by Health and Human Services, HHS, we should say. The current federal budget is about $12 billion. Would these changes save costs? Do we know that?
3: The budget is going to stay the same. The biggest change, the most significant change, is going to be eliminating a requirement for small class sizes. Mm-hmm. So Head Start has the federal requirements for class sizes are set for preschool and childcare are some of the tightest in the country. For example, under Head Start rules, the ratio for a class of 2-year-old would be 1 teacher for 4 2-year-olds. Mm-hmm. So states have different requirements. By comparison, the state of Idaho, the requirement is 1 teacher for 9 2-year-olds. State of Ohio, 1 teacher for 8 2-year-olds. So the argument is effectively by lifting these ratios and you get more kids mm-hmm. in the classroom. And so you keep the same budget, but you get, the estimate is that they could potentially bring in about 250,000 more children into the program just with these higher ratios. The other side of that potentially is a possible lowering of quality.
2: And the other point that was made there about there's no evidence that the program helped kids to meet the achievement standards. Is there evidence behind that?
3: There's various studies. There's a lot of different studies on Head Starts. I think the one that Jonathan Butcher is referring to is there's one that shows that by third grade, the advantages that Head Start kids gain start to fade out. That essentially, they have those advantages, but as they get into the later elementary school years, you can't really measure the difference.
2: You mentioned the concerns over class sizes that could grow. That's something we heard from the head of the Washington State Association of Head Start, Joel Ryan. Take a listen.
5: Head Start is not going to serve more kids if you weaken the quality of the program, if you undermine the people in the classroom, because not only are Head Start teachers not paid like they should be, But if you start adding more kids that have significant trauma, that are living in poverty, those teachers are not, they're not going to stay, they're going to leave.
2: Is that something you're hearing from other Head Start providers?
3: That is a huge concern. I talked to teachers, providers, Head Start managers, parents, and I think that that really is the number one concern. And the point that he made as well, that it's important to remember, Head Start is, again, it's not just a preschool program. It is an anti-poverty program, mm-hmm. and it is designed to serve children who live below the poverty line. So they come into the program, a lot of cases, with a lot of additional needs. And so teachers say those requirements that compel them to make sure that kids get medical screenings, dental exams. The teachers actually, or Head Start workers, provide visual and hearing screenings in the class. They do at-home visits. So with all of those requirements gone, teachers say they're really worried that, you know, this program just isn't going to function, and it's going to be harder for them.
2: I want to ask you really briefly in the time we have left about a family connection here. We have a photo to prove it. In this photo, that is actually the HHS secretary, Robert F. Kennedy Jr., on the left with his uncle, the late Sergeant Shriver, who helped design this program over 60 years ago. Secretary Kennedy referenced that in a statement today. He said he's honoring Sergeant Shriver's legacy by, in his words, returning Head Start to the roots, removing unnecessary bureaucracy. How is that resonating among the folks you talk to?
3: I talked to a lot of Head Start providers who hope that Secretary Kennedy is sincere in wanting to continue the legacy of his uncle in designing this, but they really fear that what this ultimately does is end that legacy.
2: I just want to point out, too, for families who rely on the program, we're still months away from this taking effect. So we'll see what happens. Coral Davenport of The New York Times, thank you so much.
3: Thanks for having me.

0: In the day's other headlines, a Republican-led Senate committee voted today to hold Dr. Anthony Fauci in contempt of Congress after he declined to answer lawmakers' questions during a contentious hearing about his response to the COVID pandemic.
1: On this vote, the yeas are 8, the nays are 5, and the motion is agreed to.
0: The vote fell along party lines. The resolution accuses Fauci of failing to comply with a congressional subpoena, a charge that carries a maximum sentence of 1 year in prison. Rather than sending the matter to the full Senate, where it would likely fail to reach the 60 votes needed for approval, committee chairman Rand Paul is recommending the Justice Department pursue criminal charges directly.
2: Seeking the truth is not a witch hunt. Accountability is not vengeance. Accountability is what stands between the American people and a repeat of the mistakes and the very real consequences of the past.
3: This resolution will not provide the committee with any additional information or compel Dr. Fauci to provide answers to our inquiries. Criminal contempt is punitive.
0: Dr. Fauci justified his actions at last week's hearing, explaining in his opening remarks that he believed some Republicans would try to use his testimony to prosecute him. In a statement, Fauci's lawyer called the vote a crude political stunt intended to punish Dr. Fauci for exercising his constitutional rights. Meantime, the same mRNA technology that made the COVID-19 vaccine possible will soon be used in flu vaccines for older Americans. The FDA has approved a new shot from Moderna called mFluciva for adults age 50 to 64. The company is also seeking full approval for adults 65 and older. Compared to traditional shots, mRNA vaccines are quicker to manufacture, and experts say that could help protect against future strains of the flu as they emerge. The FDA had initially refused to consider Moderna's application amid the Trump administration's heightened scrutiny of vaccines. Federal health officials are investigating a salmonella outbreak linked to jalapeno peppers sourced from Mexico. The CDC says at least 345 people across 27 states have gotten sick since mid-June, most of them in Minnesota and Colorado. Investigators say a company called Coast Citrus Distributors supplied the peppers to the Mexican food chains Chipotle and Qdoba. Both restaurants say they've stopped serving them, and the CDC says neither establishment poses a risk to consumers. Meantime, the agency is investigating a separate salmonella outbreak, this one tied to eggs from Texas. The CDC says nearly 100 people have fallen ill across at least 17 states, and more than 1.5 million cartons have been recalled. President Trump signed executive orders this afternoon targeting birthright citizenship about a month after the Supreme Court rejected his bid to limit the practice.
4: We had a very unfortunate decision in the Supreme Court concerning birthright. It was close, but a very, very unfortunate decision. So we're making adjustments because it's very unfair.
0: Mr. Trump announced the orders this afternoon in the Oval Office with advisor Stephen Miller looking on. He's a longtime critic of birthright citizenship. The two orders would expand the list of those considered ineligible for birthright citizenship and ban the practice of so-called birth tourism. The White House expressed confidence that the new orders would be able to pass any potential legal challenges. Republican Senator Mitch McConnell says he's been discharged from a rehabilitation center where he's been recovering from a fall in mid-June. In a statement, the 84-year-old said he's heading home and would continue to engage with my staff and colleagues on important Senate business, though he did not provide a timeline on returning to the Senate. McConnell's extended absence from Washington has led to calls for transparency about his health status. He's suffered a number of health challenges in recent years and is set to retire at the end of this term. The FCC voted today to eliminate a cap on the size and reach of TV broadcasting companies. In a 2-to-1 vote, the FCC repealed a 22-year-old rule holding that a company cannot own stations that reach more than a combined 39% of the U.S. television audience. The ownership limit will be replaced by a case-by-case approach. The move was widely expected, with FCC Chairman Brendan Carr writing an op-ed last month that called the earlier policy outdated. But critics say it opens the door to mass consolidation in the industry, giving larger players more say over what viewers see. Israeli prosecutors have charged a settler with killing a prominent Palestinian activist last year in the occupied West Bank. It's the first such indictment since the October 7th Hamas-led attacks led to an outburst of Israeli settler violence. Yinon Levy can be seen in this cell phone video drawing a weapon on Palestinian villagers last summer. He's accused of reckless manslaughter and faces up to 12 years in prison. His lawyers have said he was acting in self-defense. The victim, Auda Hothelin, was an activist featured in the 2025 Academy Award-winning documentary No Other Land. His brother said the rare charges send a message.
5: I hope this will deter the settlers. Any settler who wants to kill or attack a Palestinian will think twice after this.
0: Meantime, the Israeli military says two of its soldiers were killed in an explosion in southern Lebanon on Wednesday. One of them was laid to rest today. They're the first Israeli deaths since a shaky ceasefire with Hezbollah began 2 months ago. And in Yemen, government sources say that Iran-backed Houthi rebels carried out attacks in two provinces, killing at least 30 troops. Yemen's defense ministry vowed to retaliate, quote, at the appropriate time and place. The escalating violence threatens a fragile truce that was reached in 2022. On Wall Street today, stocks ended lower after the latest batch of corporate earnings rolled in. By the close, the Dow Jones Industrial Average was down about 460 points. The NASDAQ posted a smaller loss of just 15 points. The S&P 500 slipped a bit from its recent all-time high. Still to come on the News Hour, a murder trial sparks a debate over treatment for postpartum depression. Donors pushed to get refunds from a Maine Senate candidate after he dropped out of the race. And how Summers by the Sea shaped the work of three great American painters.
6: This is the PBS NewsHour from the David M. Rubenstein Studio at WETA in Washington, headquarters of PBS News.
7: As we reported last night, the Federal Aviation Administration is investigating why a commercial plane was allowed to take off at the same time President Trump's helicopter approached the same airport on Tuesday. The incident at Washington Reagan National Airport is again raising questions about the safety of the Capitol's busy airspace. It comes after a nearby mid-air collision last January between a passenger jet and a military helicopter that killed 67 people. For more on this, we're joined again by aviation correspondent Miles O'Brien. Miles, it's always great to see you. I want to underscore here, the White House emphasizes, too, the president was never in any danger. The two aircraft did not appear to be on a collision course. But this did seem to break some new safety protocols that were put into place after that last fatal collision in January. So when you look at this, how serious was this incident?
8: Well, that's the thing about aviation, Amna. You have to be really attentive to tiny little details. And when a few of those tiny little details are overlooked, that's when you have real trouble. In this case, what appears to have happened is there was a communication failure between the Marine aviation contingent that was responsible for lifting off Marine One from the White House and the control tower at Reagan National Airport. Now, typically, what should happen is 3 minutes before that helicopter lifts off from the White House lawn, the Marine crew will send a radio signal to the tower saying we're 3 minutes away. Or actually, they use a little bit of code saying as briefed so as not to tip off anybody and cause a security concern. And that should prompt the controller in the tower cab there at Reagan to stop departures or arrivals, depending on which way the airport is flowing that day, in order for there to be a bubble around Marine One and its contingent as it flies to Andrews Air Force Base. That did not happen in this case. There was some miscommunication on the radio. The radio was a little bit scratchy, but for whatever reason, that controller did not stop the departure. And that's what caused the airliner to take off as Marine One was. There was no near collision, but it does violate the bubble around Marine One and the rules for that. And in the wake of that collision in January of 2025, raises questions about, once again, communication between military aircraft and the civilian airspace and how that can be improved.
7: So, Miles, this incident was specific to D.C.'s airport, to the president's travel, but are there broader safety concerns that this raises to you?
8: Yeah, the concerns are that the communication has to flow fluidly and every little detail has to be attended to when the world of aviation. And while this one particular incident didn't really raise a safety concern, it is troubling in the fact that something like Marine One, with all the capability of communicating to Reagan National Airport to indicate it's about to lift off, if that can't get through and that signal and that communication can't get through, it raises concerns about other more routine flights.
7: While we have you, I want to ask you, Miles, about another air safety incident that's making headlines. The NTSB says it's now investigating the crash of a medical plane in New Mexico in May, in which all four people on board were killed. And the U.S. military has said that they were testing GPS jamming technology in the area, and that disrupted the plane's navigation system. What do we know about what happened here?
8: Well, first off, GPS has become revolutionary in aviation. It's something that pilots rely on heavily now for navigation, from getting from point A to point B with a lot of situational awareness in a way that we didn't used to do it. Now, that is not the only way that aircraft navigate. There are ground-based radio beacons, which all pilots learn to use as a backup in this case after GPS. Now, GPS spoofing and jamming has become a huge problem worldwide, more likely to occur around Ukraine or the Middle East. In December of 24, there was an Azerbaijan Airlines crash after an airliner was trying to approach an airport. The GPS was jammed. It was unable to land safely. As it tried to land again and again, it was hit by shrapnel, ultimately led to a crash. These incidents happen really thousands of times. And most of the time, pilots go to those backup systems. But in this case, it was a moonless, dark night. And the crew, even though the military ultimately turned off that jamming capability to the GPS nearby, the crew was not able to get its situational awareness back and unfortunately flew into a mountain.
7: It's a terrible tragedy there, making a lot of headlines. Miles O'Brien, we're so glad you can join us to help us make sense of it all. Thank you so much.
8: You're welcome, Avna.
0: Earlier this week, we brought you a story of how specialized cameras and satellites are helping to spot and contain wildfires in the American West. Now, similar satellite technology is being used in Greece to help fight another vicious wildfire season there, as Europe suffers blazes across the continent. From the town of Mati, near Athens, here's special correspondent Malcolm Brabant.
9: Every summer, the people of Mati float lanterns out to sea to commemorate victims of the devastating 2018 wildfire. Officially, 104 people were killed in and around this beach resort. Some victims drowned after wading into the bay in a frenzied effort to escape flames and suffocating smoke. Others were incinerated in their cars after the police made a catastrophic error by sending traffic directly into the inferno.
10: The only thing that you could hear was the wind and the fire reaching each one of us. And after that, the screams of help, the screams of terror, and the last screams of people who were dying or getting burned.
9: The fire whipped down the hillside at a terrifying rate, forcing residents like Kali Anagnostou to run for their lives. Kali fled on foot alongside her parents and five-year-old son, who survived despite being badly burned.
10: I heard him then screaming, I'm burning," because I realized that his slippers were sticking on the road, which was burning. And along his feet were melting.
9: Now, with the wildfire season hitting its destructive stride, the Greek authorities hope that tragedies of Mati proportions will be consigned to the past by a new satellite fire detection system.
11: 3, 2, 1, ignition. And liftoff of Falcon 9. Go, Spacex. Go, CAS-502.
9: Launched in May, the rocket deployed four dedicated satellites that constantly scan the Greek landscape for hotspots with the potential to become conflagrations.
12: I don't remember working in a land fire service the last 25 years and thought when I began my career that the space will help us to extinguish fires. So only that thinking, it's really exciting.
9: Colonel Zisula Dasiu directs aerial firefighting operations in the Athens region and is also Global Vice President of the International Association of Fire and Rescue Services.
12: We can have the information of starting fires very quickly, and this is something amazing, the early detection. Because we know that if we catch the fires in the early detection, we will catch it in the beginning. So if we have more time, we can save properties, we can save lives. We can save the forest.
9: So far, France and Spain have borne the brunt of this summer's wildfire season, but now heat waves and strong winds have put Greece on the front line. Older satellite systems that provide general weather monitoring can sniff out football field-sized blazes. But the new technology, stationed 360 miles above Greece, employs high-resolution camera lenses, which it's claimed offer greater precision.
13: The smallest fire we can detect is around about 4x4 yards.
9: As head of Greek operations for the Aurora Tech satellite company, Yanis Landouris oversees the low Earth orbit constellation.
13: This is a satellite that essentially watches over the temperature of the Earth. So we take thousands of readings within one photo. We can get thousands of readings from each pixel. That data helps us identify when and if there is a fire, and then on that, based on that, to run our technology, our models, our predictions, and then provide that information to the user. All of that within a really, really fast time.
9: How quickly can you alert fire brigades to a potential conflagration?
13: The quickest right now is about 20 to 30 minutes.
9: Although the satellite system tracked two wildfires on the island of Crete this past week, two volunteer firefighters died after an apparent error of judgment, becoming trapped and overwhelmed by fast-moving flames.
14: I saw the boys with my own eyes. They made a mistake. They went there. Unfortunately, it was their mistake. I can't say anything else. The situation is tragic, tragic, tragic. We see burnt houses, burned cars, burned animals. Unfortunately, these people will not come back.
9: And this is the information that was received from the satellites that tracked the Crete fires. Artificial intelligence filtered out false alarms and flagged the hotspots as genuine threats. The second video shows how the first fire expanded. The satellite company says it spread incredibly quickly and reached its largest size within 48 hours of ignition. Dimitris Papastergiou is Greece's Minister of Digital Governance.
15: I think we are simply showing the good side of technology and artificial intelligence. We must continue more dynamically. We want technology for people, technology that stands by people, technology that comes to provide real solutions to real problems.
9: Greece's eye in the sky is still some way from being the Holy Grail that provides real-time imaging of a fire's progression. Although there is that time lag before information is passed to the fire service, the minister is genuinely excited.
15: This allows aerial assets to arrive much faster at the fire scene to extinguish it, or enables us to manage it right at the moment it breaks out.
9: I know from personal experience that surviving a wildfire is a lottery. It's human nature to want to stay put to try to save your home and your possessions. But wildfires are completely unpredictable and can change direction in an instant, especially on blustery, windy days like today. And so escape routes can become death traps. 17 years ago, our home, 6 miles from Mati, was imperiled by a raging wildfire on nearby Mount Pendeli. At 3 o'clock in the morning, we fled down the mountain with our family treasures, our son, our dog, and photograph albums.
16: Those are what really matters to us. So don't worry.
9: How could we know that the fire would stop at our garden wall, sparing the house? Right, we've been forced to abandon our home because the flames have got now to within about 200 metres of the back door, and the smoke was getting very unpleasant. Also, just behind us, the flames are licking up the hill and starting to attack some of the homes just around the corner from us. The fires have come over the hill from Pendeli, which, wow, over there is just extraordinary. Look at the flames over there. They're beyond the tree line. So
17: It looks as though we should be fairly safe to get out here. But look to your right, Daisy. Look, that's what we're leaving behind.
16: Yeah.
17: That's what we're leaving behind. And this is a place of real natural beauty. And now it's an ecological disaster.
9: The Greeks are worried that climate change-driven heat waves will burn more of the country this summer. Tinder-dry undergrowth is an accelerant that worries fire chiefs like Zizulu Dasiu.
12: You don't know where these fires are spreading. They are creating their own environment and they can do whatever they want. They can increase the temperature, they can increase the wind. So with the satellites and the hotspots, you can see every 1 hour where this fire is going. And you can plan your strategy and send there and more resources.
9: But having witnessed the Earth's power at its fiercest, the people of Mati are skeptical about technology's ability to beat Mother Nature.
10: We cannot predict the human interference. And this is what needs to change. No system, no technology can be effective if we continue to make the same human errors.
9: Still profoundly traumatized, the people of Mati are waiting for compensation for mistakes made by the Greek authorities. They are united in the hope that no other community will melt like theirs did. For the PBS NewsHour, I'm Malcolm Brabant in Mati, Greece.
7: The murder trial of Massachusetts mother Lindsay Clancy has brought renewed attention to mental health issues, and specifically a condition known as postpartum psychosis, a rare but severe mental health condition. Our Stephanie Tsai has more.
18: That's right, Amna. Lindsay Clancy is on trial for killing her three children in 2023. Her now ex-husband found the children strangled in the basement and Clancy injured from an apparent suicide attempt. All the children were under the age of five, and Clancy is now paralyzed from the waist down. Her defense lawyer says she was experiencing postpartum psychosis, which can cause delusions. But prosecutors are charging that she acted intentionally.
19: This was a woman who acted intentionally, rationally, and swiftly to accomplish a very specific goal, to kill.
20: This is a woman that did not get the medication, did not get the medical treatment that she so deserved. This is a woman that was suffering from psychosis at the time that she went down to that basement.
18: Postpartum depression is not uncommon, but postpartum psychosis affects only about 1 in 1,000 women. For more, we're joined now by Dr. Julia Riddle, a psychiatrist who focuses on reproductive mental health at the University of North Carolina Center for Women's Mood Disorders. Dr. Riddle, thank you so much for joining the NewsHour. How much do we know about postpartum psychosis and who it is most likely to afflict?
21: Yeah, thank you, Stephanie. The truth is, we don't know enough. We need so much more research and so much more attention. But what we do know, which we've gotten from some registry studies, some Danish registry studies, as well as our own research, is that the people that are highest risk, as you mentioned, so it's about 1 to 2 in 1,000, highest risk seems to be associated with bipolar disorder, because this is an affective disorder, which means a mood disorder. So women with bipolar disorder or a history of postpartum psychosis are at the highest risk. But it's not everybody with bipolar disorder. And there are women who their first episode with any mental health condition will be in the postpartum. So other indicators for that may be a difficult delivery, losing a lot of sleep, okay? Or having family members, so family members that have had postpartum psychosis or a family history of bipolar disorder, going back to that being the highest risk. So we don't always know who they are, okay? And we don't always know exactly who to follow, but those are some of our indicators, which does make it a really difficult disease to prevent.
18: Describe the typical experience of a woman having an episode of postpartum psychosis.
21: Yeah, absolutely. So first and foremost, right, people never read the textbook, so I will do my best to describe this. It is considered usually rapid, so very, very soon after delivery. So a woman gives birth, and usually it's within the first few weeks family will notice a change. They're acting odd. They don't seem with us. They're a little more detached, or they're more irritable and agitated. So it often looks like confusion, an agitated state or a manic state. So extra energy, not sleeping, being one of the most worrying signs. So you tell them to go lay down and they cannot sleep. You find them pacing. You find them moving things in an odd way. It doesn't quite make sense. This often gets so normalized because if it's the first child, who knows what it's supposed to be like? So irritability, excitability, or it can look like a deep and detached depression. When it starts to get really scary, and we often talk about this in what we do, it's almost as if a vacancy comes over them. And this is often when we see a loss of reality. So when there these delusions start, delusions that the world is not safe, delusions that they have to do something to change things for themselves. This is when we start to really worry about thoughts of suicide in particular, and sometimes when some of these infanticide thoughts can come up. So it can progress, but usually it's this rapid change in the way the woman behaves, but often she's not sharing it. So people are kind of watching and wondering.
18: It sounds terrifying, but isn't it also true that most women who have this do not exhibit violence?
21: That is absolutely true. And I really want to put a point on that. Okay. In the media right now, the number that's getting quoted is 4%. So we're talking about 1 to 2 in 1,000 women after birth having postpartum psychosis, and then 4% of that. That's actually a misattribution of a citation. What it is looking at with that, paper was looking at was actually only women with a depressed version of psychosis. So they got depressed, so depressed that they became psychotic. And that was the group at 4% risk. So we're not even talking about that 1 to 2 out of 1,000. We're talking about a small, small, small group. So it is rare. This is a treatable illness. When this gets recognized and treated, women get better. And the vast majority are not violent.
18: During Lindsay Clancy's trial, a handwritten log she kept was presented, Dr. Riddle. She lists several psychiatric medications in this log and wrote at one point, "Awake all night with

0: the right treatment. And that's a real problem.
1: Thankfully, these tragedies are very rare, but what do you hope comes out of these discussions, not only on postpartum psychosis, but on postpartum mental health?
0: Great question. What I really hope for is better training for both for our professionals. I also hope for better recognition, reduction of stigma, and really more investment in our research. When we look at the research that goes into women's health, it is 6% of the investment. Women deserve so much more because when we can get women and families better, right? We get mom better, we take care of better of baby, family, the whole family unit, and that has reverberations into the community and honestly into the economy. So these things matter tremendously. What I also want people to know is that these are treatable illnesses, whether it's postpartum depression, postpartum anxiety and OCD, or postpartum psychosis. There are treatments and people do get better.
1: That is psychiatrist Julia Riddle with the University of North Carolina. Thank you so much for sharing your expertise.
0: Thank you.

0: After high-profile assault allegations forced Democrat Graham Platner out of Maine's Senate race last month, questions about politicians' conduct are once again in the spotlight. This week, North Carolina Republican Congressman Chuck Edwards announced he won't seek re-election after the House Ethics Committee recommended he be censured, citing what it called persistent, inappropriate conduct toward two young female staffers.
1: And a separate deadline to drop out looms for Ohio Republican Max Miller. He's facing domestic abuse allegations from his ex-wife and says he is staying in the race. Liz Landers has more on the efforts some advocates are taking to hold politicians accountable.
2: After Platner ended his campaign, activists launched an effort to claw back campaign donations, ensuring donors' money wouldn't be used to cover any legal fees related to Platner's alleged misconduct. The group behind the effort, Reckoning Action, says it's trying to keep campaign cash out of what it calls the hands of predators. Now the group is working with a bipartisan group of lawmakers to create a federal ban on campaigns using legal fees for sexual misconduct investigations. Reckoning Action's founder, Cheyenne Hunt, joins me now. Cheyenne, thank you for joining the program.
3: Great to be here.
2: You have worked in a lot of different ways, working with lawmakers, working with victims, going to reporters. Why did this donor refund push feel like the right next step?
3: Well, one of the things that we've learned in this work is that when survivors come forward, the support that they need doesn't stop after they tell their stories. If anything, it multiplies because they're incredibly vulnerable to retaliation. And we've seen that some of these bad actors use their campaign funds to go after survivors, not only with attorneys and tying them up in legal battles, but also with private investigators that can be incredibly intimidating. And that can send those survivors into a situation where they feel muzzled, even though they've come out and spoken their truth. And so this was something that we felt like we had to do. And that's also why we're so incredibly proud to be working with Congressman Khanna and Representative Ana Paulina Luna on this bill to close the loophole. But until we're able to make it illegal for campaign funds to be used against survivors in this way, we had to do what we could, and we're willing to get kind of scrappy. And that was why we sent out this message and tried to help ensure that Platner donors knew that they had a way to get their money back and ensure that that donation that was given to a candidate they believed in the service of democracy, wasn't going to get turned on brave survivors who came out and told the truth.
2: As you mentioned, this is not hypothetical. Former Congressman Eric Swalwell has already spent tens of thousands of dollars in campaign funds on his own legal defense after those misconduct allegations forced him out of the California governor's race. How have women been impacted here in this legal effort?
3: Across the board, we see survivors who are really the front line of this work, and they face incredible retaliation. And it's been so difficult for us. But part of the reason Reckoning Action was formed was to make this painful for these perpetrators and to dismantle the systems that produce and protect them.
2: Do you have a sense of how much money people have gotten back in those campaign donations after you've launched this effort?
3: It's hard to tell because of the way that the FEC filing disclosures work. We know that many Swalwell donors have gotten tens of thousands of dollars back, it seems, at this point in refunds. For Platner, we don't know yet. We sent that text out just after the latest FEC.

0: filing deadline. So we'll know in a few months. However, I can say that we got hundreds of hits on our landing page with the instructions to get your money back. And so I can assume we've taken a pretty good chunk out of that war chest.
1: You mentioned those two congressional offices that you're working with, Congressman Ro Khanna and Congresswoman Ana Paulina Luna, on that bill to ban this practice altogether. If it passes, how does this actually change things for survivors?
0: It ensures that campaign funds cannot be used to cover up misconduct and to silence and to muzzle survivors who are coming forward for the greater good. And so it makes sure, one, that the money can't be used that way, and two, that there's no way to hide if the money is being used that way. It requires these candidates and their campaign teams to disclose what their legal funds are being used for, right? We've seen candidates who use their legal funds and their attorneys' offices as a go-between to do things like hire private investigators. And so it also makes sure that they can't get away with that either. And we're bringing all of these really shady practices into the light.
1: You've spent this year mostly involved in cases on the Democratic side, like Swalwell and Plattner. But right now, it is Republicans who are in the spotlight. Congressman Chuck Edwards just dropped his reelection bid after the House Ethics Committee found that he had harassed two young staffers. Congressman Max Miller is facing domestic abuse allegations that he denies, and he is refusing to step down. And then Congressman Corey Mills is also still under investigation for allegedly assaulting a girlfriend and cyber-stalking another woman. Speaker Mike Johnson has declined to publicly call on Miller or Mills to step aside, saying that there is a process.
2: I mean, the allegations are serious. I think Max is taking them seriously. I think our colleagues are. But again, we have to allow this process to play out. It's just begun.
1: That is a notably different approach than how your party handled Swalwell and Plattner. Do you think that Republicans are being held to a lower standard here?
0: Absolutely, they are. I mean, I think that they are invoking this language that suggests that what we're talking about is a process in a court of law, but we're not. We're talking about the people that deserve to represent us in the highest offices in the land. It is an entirely different standard, and people who are comfortable with violence against women and people who are willing to sweep that under the rug for their own political agendas don't deserve to hold those seats of power.
1: Cheyenne Hunt, thank you for joining the NewsHour.
0: Thank you.
3: Now to a new exhibition that reveals how three great 20th century painters shaped the course of their own careers while on summer retreats together. Correspondent Jared Bowen of GBH Boston takes us to Cape Ann in Massachusetts for our arts and culture series, Canvas.
4: They were three men escaping hot New York and off to chase summer at the seaside. The older, seasoned painter and two young, earnest ones, eager to learn from their mentor.
5: It's about the artistic process, and it's about a friendship that was so important to three titans of American art.
4: They were Milton Avery, Mark Rothko, and Adolph Gottlieb. For successive summers in the 1930s and 40s, they came here to Cape Ann on the north shore of Massachusetts. In particular, they were drawn to Gloucester for its mix of natural beauty and the industrial grit of a fishing port. It was also an artistic rite of passage, says Oliver Barker, director of the Cape Ann Museum.
5: Artists' colonies were established here, and they're still very vibrant today. 1932 was the seminal year when the Averys invited Gottlieb and Rothko to come here. By that point, Edward Hopper had come and gone through this city.
4: The museum's new show, Avery, Gottlieb and Rothko, By the Sea, is the first to examine the artists' time together here. While their New York kinship has been well documented, this exhibition has been an excavation. Nearly half the works have never been shown publicly, and they're a revelation, says curator Eliza Rathbone.
6: What's wonderful is you can really feel them. You're with them. As Milton Avery's grandson said, this exhibition is as close to being there with them as we're going to get.
7: So here we meet the men, and the men meeting each other.
6: I love these two sketches by Gottlieb, one of Rothko and one of Avery, because he absolutely captures them doing what they love to do. Rothko was a natural musician. Gottlieb has Milton sketching because Avery was always sketching.
7: Rothko described this as a golden time. There was no rivalry.
6: Rothko said something wonderful later on, maybe towards the end of his life. He said, when we were young, starting out, there were no galleries, there were no dealers, there were no collectors. He said, we had nothing to lose and a vision to gain.
4: Avery, at 47, was 18 years older than the younger artists and had been coming to Cape Ann since the 1920s. A decade later, Rothko and Gottlieb literally followed in his footsteps. Here, on holiday and far away from the grit of their New York lives and studios, they would regularly set out in the morning, side by side, to sketch or paint. There was no imitation, but plenty of conversation.
6: We know they certainly got together every evening, pretty much, in the summertime. They all share the same subjects, but they treat them differently.
4: Including the wharves, the fishing, and, of course, the beach, where Rathbone says Avery instilled in Rothko and Gottlieb the confidence to strip away the inessential. In his watercolors, Rothko went even further. His bathers, like Cézanne before him, bask on a more ethereal beach.
6: There's a kind of intimacy which is perhaps unexpected. And how does he do that? How does he express so much feeling in works that are so spare?
4: Whether Avery was painting the blazing beach sun or the Gloucester Harbor at night, reunited here for the first time with a study Rathbone discovered in Rothko's own collection, his artistic voice as the elder statesman remained consistent. But the younger men evolved over the summers. Gottlieb tread into seaside surrealism.
6: We have a series of these paintings of boxes on the beach that Gottlieb did, where he puts these unrelated objects into the sections of the box. And there's definitely a lot of surrealism in the ideas that lie behind these paintings.
4: By the 1940s, Rothko's works also changed. He began taking more wild, expressive turns, rooted in his appreciation for Greek mythology and the writings of Carl Jung and T.S. Eliot. As the younger men marched toward abstract expressionism, Avery's work settled into great studies of spareness. The show ends in a gallery that doubles as a temple to these titans, a room filled with monumental late-career work, the canvases that would solidify the legacy of each.
6: I'm just bowled over by the beauty of this room. It almost makes me want to weep. There's a peacefulness here and a kind of sense of fulfillment of all those very hardworking years that they spent, but years when they had nothing and came to the full realization of what they were about.
4: Years when time by the ocean offered a break from regular life, where the work was joy, and where a mentor delighted in encouraging his younger friends to take up the mantle of American art.
5: There's a wonderful statement that Mark Rothko made as a eulogy of sorts at the passing of Milton Avery in 1965. He speaks about Milton Avery as a true poet, a poet that has withstood many different transitions and changes in fashion. And to me, there's a timelessness in that gallery.
4: Where we now see how many a day at the beach helped change the tide of artistic ascent. For the PBS NewsHour, I'm Jared Bowen in Gloucester, Massachusetts.
8: Finally tonight, how did American English become so distinctly American?
3: Judy Woodruff explores that question and others in this week's In Pursuit of Happiness podcast with two linguists, Anne Curzan and Valerie Friedland.
9: I want to ask the two of you to take us back to that period and even before, Anne, and remind us, what was it about the English language at the time of the Declaration, and again, even before, that was beginning to be different from British, or was it? Was it all sounding British?
0: It's such a great question, and I think that when we look at the language of 1776, it can look really familiar because we can read the Declaration of Independence and the Constitution and understand them. And so sometimes I'll hear, well, English really hasn't changed since then. And I say, oh, yes, it has. And you can find all these things in the Declaration of Independence, for example, like a hath instead of a has. And there's a reason when you study the history of English for that, or there's a reason that the spelling actually still looks British
10: in the Declaration of Independence because we had not yet had this American reform of spelling, which we can talk about. So I'm going to let Valerie talk a little bit about sort of the sounds of the language in terms of what was happening in the United States as English had been brought to North America and where, and it's really important for people to remember how many languages were already being spoken in North America. So you have hundreds of Native American languages along with French and Dutch and Spanish, all of these languages being spoken in the US as English arrives. And that's really important for understanding what happens to English as different settlers from different parts of England and then Scotland and Ireland come to the United States. So with that, Valerie, I've set you up.
9: Yes.
10: To talk a little bit more about the sound.
9: It is astonishing to hear you say hundreds of Native American languages, but fill this out for us, Valerie. How were we sounding back then?
11: I get asked a lot, you know, what would we have sounded like at the time of the revolution? Would we have still sounded British? That's actually a question that people want to know a lot. And there are, obviously we didn't have iPhones back then. It would have been super helpful, but we did have people that wrote more like they spoke. So we do have some misspellings, particularly in the colonial period, that give us hints as to how people sounded. We also had, as Anne referenced, a period of spelling reform following the revolution that was both part of this simplified spelling movement, which was, you know, English doesn't look like how it sounds, and can we make that less complicated? Noah Webster was part of that, so was Benjamin Franklin. But also, can we make American English different from British English, in part by changing the way it is spelled? So, you know, someone like Benjamin Franklin is very helpful for telling us how people sounded at that era, because he actually made a phonetic alphabet to represent things as they were spoken and wrote that way until he kind of gave it up, realizing that no one else was going to jump on his bandwagon. But there were three main periods in how we sounded. And one would have been the very, you know, early colonial period, where it would have been very British for the British settlers, but also you had, as Anne referenced, a lot of other settlers. But the basic answer is yes, at the time of the revolution, it probably would have sounded more British than American to us. There probably wasn't that big of a difference between the way that a lot of Southern British people spoke and the way they did in, for example, Philadelphia or Boston at that time. But it would have sounded very different from both modern British speech and modern American speech, because many of the vowels were in flux at the time. And some of the consonant differences that we have now, like the way we flap the T to make it more D-like in words like water or bottle, would not have yet happened. So it would have been quite different from speech in either place today.
3: 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And that is the NewsHour for tonight. I'm Amna Nawaz.
8: And I'm Jeff Bennett. 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
4: With a deal in progress to reopen the Strait of Hormuz, Iran appears to have the upper hand.
5: They believe the U.S. really wants a deal, and that could incentivize some pretty hard bargaining.
4: How Iran could emerge with more control than ever over the critical waterway. I'm Marco Werman, also 81 years after the atomic bombing of Hiroshima, a survivor's long-lost memoir.
6: He did not blame the United States, but he wanted people to know what really happened.
4: And in the intense heat of India, a double solution to cool homes and boost the local economy.
2: She tells me that she has the option to use her wages to buy a dress or buy things for her kids.
4: Plus, Latvia and Lithuania both lay claim to cold beet soup. Even rappers are weighing in on the best borscht.
7: Pink soup from Latvia, get it through your head. Lithuania, step back, it's Latvia's game.
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8: Live from NPR News in Washington, I'm Janine Herbst. At least seven states have experienced cyber attacks against their water systems recently, and the FBI is investigating whether the attacks are linked to the U.S.-Israeli war in Iran. NPR's Jenna McLaughlin has more.
9: Iranian actors have for several years been trying to find vulnerable systems, particularly in industrial controls in U.S. critical infrastructure, to sort of mess around with them. Low-level stuff, not super sophisticated. They might get in, they might log somebody out of their system, they might deface the display. They've done that before. I think that was with the Unitronic systems. There was another incident in Aliquippa, Pennsylvania. So they have a history of this behavior.
8: NPR's Jenna McLaughlin reporting. The parent company of Facebook and Instagram is the latest in a string of companies to announce that one of its artificial intelligence models went rogue. Meta said its models was undergoing evaluation at the time, as NPR's John Ruich reports.
10: AI companies test their models in computer settings that are supposed to be closed off from the internet. But Meta says a misconfiguration by an independent testing company called Irregular allowed one of its models to escape. It says the model, quote, exploited a security vulnerability in a third-party service, which likely means it hacked into another company. Anthropic and OpenAI have both said in recent days that some of their AI models had escaped testing arenas to go onto the internet and access other systems. And a government-backed AI security lab in the UK saw similar acts when testing their models. The incidents have raised concern about AI doing bad things autonomously and recently prompted AI researchers to call for a mechanism to pace AI development. John Ruich, NPR News.
8: The Department of Veterans Affairs is studying the effects of a GLP-1 drug on alcoholism. NPR's Quill Lawrence reports the drug, known for reducing cravings for food, may do the same with alcohol.
11: The VA has always been a major driver of medical research, and this study will recruit veterans from 18 VA health facilities nationwide. 600 vets with moderate or severe alcohol use disorder will be monitored to see if GLP-1 injections reduce cravings better than a placebo. These drugs were designed to treat diabetes but are now widely used for weight loss. Alcohol-related deaths in the U.S. have doubled in the past 20 years. While safe and effective medicine to treat alcohol and drug addiction has been available since the 1980s, NPR has reported that health professionals often do not prescribe them, possibly because of stigma and fear associated with addicts. The VA says more than 400,000 veterans nationwide are diagnosed with alcohol use disorder. Quill Lawrence, NPR News.
8: U.S. futures contracts are trading in mixed territory. You're listening to NPR News from Washington. Republicans on the Senate Homeland Security and Governmental Affairs Committee